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2: It's 10 o'clock. Good morning. Tony Matthews with ABC News. Police say they expect to make dozens more arrests as they investigate a major crime syndicate in which the big banks were allegedly defrauded more than $500 million. Employees from an accounting firm in Sydney's West have been charged in relation to their alleged involvement in the money laundering syndicate. Police allege the syndicate has been using stolen personal information to apply for loans to purchase luxury ghost cars that don't exist and orchestrate large-scale personal, business and home loan fraud against multiple financial institutions. Detective Superintendent Gordon Abenja says 33 people have been charged already and he expects that number to double.
3: There's many more people that we need to look at, including other professional facilitators, specifically real estate agents and property developers. So my estimates are that it is at least $500 million.
2: Gas exporters will have to set aside a certain portion of their gas for a national reservation scheme in a move the government says will put downward pressure on prices. The government initially planned to make exporters carve out a fixed 20% of gas for the domestic market, but it'll now be set at up to 20%. Energy Minister Chris Bowen denies the change is a back down.
4: We see it as sensible calibration, taking on board feedback from players. The 20% figure is still, the absolute core of the policy, but there's no point reserving gas that Australians don't need.
2: One Nation MP Barnaby Joyce says he's reached out to Andrew Hastie after the Liberal frontbencher hit out at the party over a cartoon it released describing him as a traitor. Mr. Hastie is demanding the minor party remove the satirical video, but One Nation leader Pauline Hanson is refusing to. Mr. Joyce says he respects the former SAS officer's service to his country and doesn't believe Mr. Hastie is a traitor.
5: I've reached out to Andrew last night. I've said, look, my door's open. If you want to talk about this, I don't know why he thinks I'm a liar. I don't quite know what he believes I lied about. I'm disappointed he thinks I'm a coward.
2: Former Victorian Liberal MP Moira Deeming will contest the November election with Family First, having been cast out of her former party. Mrs. Deeming, now a crossbench MP in the Upper House, made the announcement on Thursday morning alongside National Director Lyle Shelton. She was removed as the Liberal Party candidate for the Western Metro region in July, having refused to apologise to her party room colleague Matthew Guy over a dispute at a crowded community function. Mrs. Deeming on Thursday said she had no regrets and suggested she'd been approached by numerous political parties to contest with. The lender behind Bathler's troubled sanctuary development in Wollongong says it has enough money to finish the project and expects it to be ready before Christmas. Balmain has brought in a receiver and its own management team following Bathler's collapse, while work is underway to address serious defects identified at the Kembla Grange site by the Building Commissioner. Chief Executive Andrew Griffin says final settlement will depend on approval from authorities, but buyers can be confident the apartments will be completed. There are renewed calls for information about two suspected murders near the New South Wales-Queensland border more than 20 years ago. Kath Adams reports.
6: 45-year-old Ian Stewart Hogg was reported missing in 2002. His red Celica was seen on Coral Street in Tweed Heads early on March 11, when witnesses reported hearing a firearm being discharged. Days later, two men were seen driving the Celica to the Queensland home of 67-year-old Frederick Hugh Rossen, where he was allegedly shot and killed. Police have released images of the men based on witness accounts and are urging anyone with information to come forward. There is a $1 million reward for information that leads to a conviction over the murders of Mr. Hogg and Mr. Rossen.
2: Liverpool has won its first Champions League game under new manager Andoni Iraola with a 2-1 victory at home over Atletico Madrid. Arsenal has had a 1-0 win away to Italian side Napoli. Barcelona has beaten Feyenoord 5-1, while back-to-back reigning champions Paris Saint-Germain defeated Slovan Bratislava 61. Looking at the weather, showers along the northern and central parts of the coast and adjacent ranges, tending scattered on the north coast. The slight chance of a shower in Sydney with a top of 18 on the coast and 19 in the west.
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8: It's 10:05. Great to spend some of your morning with you. Would you know how to support someone in your community if they let you know they really needed it? It's World Suicide Prevention Day, and we've learned today that the organisations out there ready to help need help themselves. So what can we do in the community, and what kind of larger scale change needs to happen to keep those crucial services in place, particularly in regional communities? We're going to find out in the next few minutes. Hope you can stay with me for that. And 9 live shows in 12 hours across almost 500 kilometres. Can it be done? Everything. That's Fathom. They're a band. They're from Sydney. Taking on the challenge, though, to try to make it into the Guinness Book of World Records, they are going to be doing an endurance event, really. Doing those 9 shows in 12 hours, travelling across towns in regional and rural New South Wales along the way. How are they going to do it and why? Well, we'll find it out this hour. Looking forward to catching up with Fathom. How do you do that many gigs and travel? I don't know. We're going to find out. Looking forward to it too. In the last hour, we started a conversation around the grandparent names in your life. Grandma, grandpa, nanny, poppy. What is it that you are named by the grandchildren or that the kids in your life call their grandparents? I'm interested to know, is there anything weird and wonderful, anything unique? You know, the names that the children come up with are usually pretty unique. Maybe you chose something quite different for yourself. 0487 99 1233. To send me a text, you can also call on 1300 33 1233. We were chatting with a Newcastle local who is a first-time grandma. Let us know her name. Was Nanny. That's because in her family, a lot of the grandmas are called Nan. She put a little spin on it to be Nanny. Well, turns out there are some quite unusual names out there. I'm here for it. I'm loving it. Keep them coming in. Somebody here says for our first grandchild, Maggie, we've gone with, after lots of discussion with the parents, Nanny and Pop Dog. Dog has been my nickname since high school, this person says. Even my son-in-law calls me Doggy. His parents have gone with Gramps and Kitty. So we've got a dog and a cat. So these grandchildren have got Nanny and Pop Dog and Gramps and Kitty. That is so cute. Pop Dog's got a nice feel about it. Pop Dog. Comes out of the mouth nicely. Thank you very much. Caroline says, I was thinking Gigi, but it was already taken. So my daughter named me Cece. That's nice, Caroline. Cece's nice and easy for the grandchildren to say, I think. Sue had one grandfather who was Pa. Sue says he wouldn't let me call him Pop because that's what the American soft drinks were called. Sue says, though, my mother was always Marnie to my children and now I'm Marnie to my grandchildren and I love it. Sue, thank you very much. 0487 99 1233, the grandparent names in your life and how did they come about? Kerry from Musselbrook is Gran Anne. Gran Anne. Kerry says, I didn't like the usual variations of Gran, Nan, etc. So I decided my second name, Anne, which had never really been used. So I added Gran to conform with who I am for the Grandies. Husband is Grumps. Because the daughter who birthed the first child had already started buying him grumpy old man merch. So I thought that was a pretty obvious variation of Gramps. Kerry, thank you. Gran Anne and Grumps at your house. Somebody here says, my great-grandmother was known throughout Cessnock as Tiny Nana. She lived at her home until she was 99 years old. Tiny Nana in Cessnock. That's lovely. I think it's nice that the rest of the community knew her in that way too and was so familiar. Unusual grandparent names, or the traditional grandparent names as it may be. Maybe there's a cultural connection there to the names you use. Somebody here says, "Hi Jenny, my friend's grandkids call their grandfather Gunner because he used to chase them around saying, 'I'm gonna get you.' Even though the kids are now in their teens and older, he's still Gunner." I love it. Thank you very much. Get in touch with me on the text line, on the phone.
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8: It's 10 past 10. Enid's called in from Warners Bay. Hi, Enid.
11: Hi, Jenny. Love hearing you on air.
8: Oh, thank you. What's the grandparent name in your life that you want to tell us about?
11: Diddy.
8: Diddy.
11: Yeah, yeah. The first grandchild came along, and because my name's Enid, I had been called like Niddy and Nidster and all sorts of names. Enid is a difficult name for people to get their head around, apparently. So we tried with Nana Niddy, and the first grandchild, she just said Diddy Diddy, and Diddy it was. And I just love it. I'm a Diddy. I'm a Diddy to six grandchildren, and it's the best thing.
8: Oh, Diddy to six grandchildren. That's lovely, Enid. It brings to mind Dua Diddy, the song. Do you ever get a variation of that from the grandkids?
11: Yeah, and Diddy the taxi service. When about to go out to Mudgee and I do drive the grandkids around, I try and relieve the parents when I'm out there. And this one, she calls me the Uber driver, but there's a Diddy service as well. So she gets in and she tells me which way to go and where they want to go, you know, dance, netball.
8: Does she tip well, though, is the thing, ain't it?
11: Oh, you know, just smiles and love. That's all I need.
8: That's beautiful. That's lovely. Diddy, Enid, thank you so much.
11: Okay, Jenny.
8: Thank you, Enid in Warners Bay. Diddy to the grandchildren. What about you, the grandparent names in your life, and how did you land on them? What's that decision-making process? How much of that can you actually control, and how much of that is the children? You can let me know. 0487 99 1233.
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8: It's 12 past 10. It's the start of spring, the start of September. It is a good time, of course, to check in on our mates, check in on our own mental health too. We know that there are organisations in our communities right through New South Wales who are there when we need support. And today, on World Suicide Prevention Day, those organisations are calling for a helping hand themselves. Nevis Murray is the CEO of Suicide Prevention Australia. I spoke with her a little earlier on this morning, and I started by asking her what the challenges were in her sector.
12: What we're seeing, today we're releasing a report, a State of the Nation report that actually looks at what's happening in the suicide prevention sector. And what that report tells us is that suicide prevention services delivered more than 1.1 million service instances throughout the year, which is incredible. And when you think about that reaching the whole of Australia, that's an incredible amount of service that's being provided for people who are in suicidal crisis. But what the services are telling us is that not only have they had increasing demand, 69% of services have had an increase in demand, what they're saying is that it's harder to get volunteers and it's harder to meet their workforce needs. And one of the things that's driving that is funding insecurity. So most services in suicide prevention are funded by the federal government and or the states, but most contracts are for short periods of time, and then there's, you know, short extensions and so forth, and that makes it difficult for services to have longer term plans that ensure workforce stability. I
8: was just interested to know what kind of impact these couple of challenges, as you've outlined, what kind of impact that has on the provision of services, because these groups do important work and I'm sure they're delivering as much as possible. But what kind of impact does it ultimately have on the community?
12: Well, certainly services continue to be delivered. I think the big issue here is workforce planning and making sure that the investment is going in retaining workforce and ensuring that workforce is well trained. By having regular turnover of staff, it means that you don't have continuity. And so this is one of the things that we've been working with the federal government in particular very closely with in respect of longer contracts, better line of sight to contract renewals and so forth. And we're hoping today that there will be that the minister will make some announcements in respect of that, because it is an important element of keeping the community safe, as you rightly say. If we're not able to staff services who are providing these crucial supports for people who are vulnerable in our community, then it's the people who are vulnerable who are missing out. And so we've been working very, very closely with the federal government in respect of that, and we're hoping that the minister may make some announcements today on World Suicide Prevention Day in respect of some surety of funding for services providing crucial services to vulnerable people.
8: Yeah, so people might hear about contract lengths and so on and think, oh, I don't know, that just sounds like paperwork. But thank you for outlining the importance of that in your sector. You also mentioned there issues around volunteer workforce, and I think yours wouldn't be the only sector that's having that issue, that we are, you know, perhaps seeing fewer volunteers in the community due to a range of factors. Is that reliance on volunteers a particular issue for some of these services?
12: It most certainly is, as is a lot of services also receive donations, and donations in Australia, because of the cost of living challenges, it's very difficult for people to have, or they don't have disposable income. And similarly, people who would otherwise volunteer need to be in the workforce. So that they're challenges that the sector is certainly facing. But with, in you know, guaranteed funding from the government, it's easier to actually attract and retain staff, paid staff. So it's not as heavily reliant on a volunteer workforce.
8: Nevis Murray is with you on ABC New South Wales Mornings. Nevis is the CEO of Suicide Prevention Australia, speaking to you on World Suicide Prevention Day. Nevis, how are suicide prevention services coping in rural and regional communities compared to the cities? As you speak with regional New South Wales this morning, I just wonder if there are some particular challenges.
12: There certainly is, and you know, the availability of clinical staff in particular in the regions is more challenging than in the metropolitan areas. The other thing too is that in the regions there are unique problems, and so issues, for example, of social isolation and the cost of living issues, family breakdown and relationship breakdown are also major issues, and we see a higher prevalence of isolation in those communities. Just recently I was speaking with the team at the Minister for Agriculture's department about the issues facing farmers, as an example. And, you know, climate matters and so forth are having an impact. Droughts have an impact, and this is a community that tends to work on their own, and so that the whole issue of social isolation is amplified in those communities.
8: What's needed to meet some of those challenges in regional areas?
12: What we do know is that it doesn't take a clinician to prevent suicide. We all have a role to play in the prevention of suicide, and I think it's important on World Suicide Prevention Day that we understand that we all can make a difference in someone's life by simply having some basic tools to ask the question if somebody is feeling vulnerable, to notice the changes in a person's behaviour and to ask the question. It doesn't have to be a clinician. If you think about it this way, Jenny, it's like if we all had first aid training or CPR training. You know, when somebody has a cardiac event, it's not always around a medical professional. For those of us who have those basic skills, we can actually respond and keep that person safe. It's the same in the prevention of suicide. Most people don't have a mental ill health. 40% of people who die by suicide have interactions with the mental health system, but 60% don't. And for that 60%, It's usually a friend, a family member, a service provider that they tell their issues to. It's not

0: respond. And so this is something that we can change and that we're calling on the government to help us with, because there are lots of training programs out there. It's how we make them accessible to the broader community so that they can access those programs and have the basic tools to have those conversations and keep people safe.
1: Okay, particularly important today, Are You Okay Day, World Suicide Prevention Day. Nevis, thank you for speaking with me, outlining some of the challenges, but also some of those messages for all of us in the broader community. I hope today brings some positive change for those issues that government can influence at least. Thanks very much for speaking to me.
0: My pleasure. Thank you, Jenny.
1: That's Nevis Murray, the CEO of Suicide Prevention Australia, speaking to me a little earlier on this morning. I haven't heard word through of government commitments that may change, but I'll keep an eye on that for you and bring news to you if it comes through today. Just a reminder too that Lifeline is there to support you, 13 11 14. And if on this World Suicide Prevention Day, Are You Okay Day, if you'd like some resources about what you can do in your community, head to the Are You Okay website. They've got a lot of great resources and advice there for how to have those important conversations and what to do if someone in your life is in need of some help, some support. It's 21 past 10 now on 12:33 ABC Newcastle and ABC New South Wales. News Extra on the way with Larice, but I am loving your grandparent names and the stories behind them. Thank you. Somebody on the text line saying, my first grandchild called me Grandma Mother Dearest and my husband was Grampy Pop, later shortened to Grumpy. But then the next grandchild started calling me Ma. Not sure what I did or maybe didn't do for the demotion, but I love them all and I just hope they will continue to call to say hello. Right, Grandmother Mother Dearest to Ma. Grandma Mother Dearest is a bit of a mouthful, but I like it. And I'm hearing about a couple of grumps out there. I hope the grumps among us are okay with that title. Michael's from Tarthra and says, I had to call my grandma by her first name, Sheila, because my parents made us call everyone by their first names growing up. No mum, dad or grandma, but the rest of the cousins got to call her Big Mammy. Michael, thank you. Judy is from Sodwalls, says, I'm Mimi to our six granddaughters. My husband is Pop. Very nice. Mimi and Pop. That's very cute. Somebody here, Robin, says, I'm called Olma. I couldn't do the usual nan slash grandma and didn't want to appropriate nonna because I'm not Italian, says Robin. So I made up Olma, Olma. Thank you. And somebody here says, my five grandies call me Nan Yo-Yo, using my surname Yo. I've given them yo-yos to have fun with. It's led to lots of giggles. Thank you. That's gorgeous. Grandparent names. How did you settle on what you settled on? The grumps among us. How are you feeling about that name? How much of this came down to the child and what they called you? How much of it were you able to choose? Interested to know for you. 0487 99 1233. In the next half hour, though, you're going to find out about a band that is setting out to break a world record that's taking them on a bit of a tour of a couple of our regional towns. Keep an ear out for that, as well as burying your undies underground. There's no other way of putting that. You're going to find out all about it in the next half hour here on 12:33 ABC Newcastle Mornings and ABC New South Wales. Huey Lewis and the news. Hip to be square. Makes me think of Sesame Street. They did a version of this, didn't they, on Sesame Street? Hip to be a square or something like that.

0: Hit to be square. On your Thursday morning around New South Wales, I'm Jenny Martin. It is so nice to be spending the time with you. It's 10:28.
1: Extra.

0: you read?
1: Larice Dixon is here. Larice, I might be projecting a little into the future, but one day I reckon you could be a Granny Lozza.
2: Granny Loz. I am Auntie Loz to my nephew and niece.
1: Cute.
2: Maybe that will carry over to my future grandchildren. Well, have you thought about what you would be, Jen?
1: No. No, I haven't. If anyone's got a suggestion, if there's any Jennies out there, you know, that have incorporated it, feel free. My children are only teenagers, so I'm not getting ahead of myself too far.
2: Got a long time to think about it.
1: I sure have. But grandparent names, it's been a lot of fun, Larice, this morning.
2: Yes, yes. We have had some wonderful texts in, Jen. This one from Tony, which is mine. I was telling you in the last hour as well that my Nana, when she, early 60s when I was born, she said, I'm too young to be a grandma. I'm going to be a Nana. And Joe said, look, I'm in my 70s and my maternal grandfather was called Joe because he wasn't old enough to be a grandfather. So the story goes with Tony's eldest brother in his bassinet, grandfather would lean over and go, Joe, Joe, Joe. So now he's Jojo.
1: Jojo.
2: Yep.
1: That's nice.
2: Yep. And Ross in Maitland says, our kiddos could only get out Zandan, which morphed into Gang Gang.
1: Very nice.
2: Yep, yep.
1: Very
2: and nice. And we've had callers too, Jen.
1: Yes, Jane's in Newcastle. G'day, Jane.
3: Morning.
1: Hello. Tell me about the grandparent names in your life.
3: So my neighbours have a new baby and the grandparents are very excited. They're mad keen golfers, so they've called themselves Birdie and Pa.
1: Oh. That's so nice, Jane.
3: Very cute.
1: Pa works in a couple of different ways.
3: Yeah.
1: And Birdie's very sweet as well. Oh, wow.
3: Yeah.
1: Themed golf names. Thanks, Jane.
3: You're welcome.
1: Thank you, Jane. They're in Newcastle, Birdie and Pa, Larice. That's
2: I wonder
1: nice.
2: If there are any, yeah, themed, you know, what you love in life, maybe your hobbies like golf in that case, Jane's neighbours, have they worked its way into your grandparent names?
1: Yes. Okay. Grandparent names, you can keep them coming in on 1300 33 1233. The text line 0487 99 1233.
2: Virginia says,

0: Her stepson introduces her as Jin, so now she's Jinma to his daughter. His father-in-law chose it, which is, she, you know, Virginia says is really special, so a bit of Virginia, Jinma. And dad is Granddude. Did you read out earlier that there was a granddog?
1: A pop dog.
0: Pop dog.
1: Pop dog and granddude.
0: I'm advocating, I call my dad Trevor, Trev Dog, and he sort of glares at me over his glasses just to get his attention. So maybe I will weave that way into when he's a granddad one day for me.
1: So, wow, these grandchildren have a Jinma and a granddude. Mm-hmm. They've also got a Lolly and Popper in their life.
0: Yeah,
1: apparently.
0: Lolly and Popper. And how about this one, Jen? Wonderful grandkids. Gran. So this is, so G-R apostrophe A-N-N-E. Anne. Right. Has become Gran? Is that how you would say that?
1: Or Gran?
0: Gran, yeah. So is there a little bit of a gap, mm-hmm. in, mm-hmm. or is it just Gran? But
1: bit
0: you've
1: of a
0: got
1: contraction
0: in
1: of the words.
0: Who's the general manager of Gran Sport Taxi Service? There's a lot of grandmas and grandparents out there who'd be taxi services.
1: Doing the runaround, and we salute you.
0: Yeah.
1: We salute you. The working parents, all the parents appreciate that, I'm
0: yep.
1: sure.
0: Keep them coming.
1: Keep them coming in, Laurie Sticks and Lozdog. Thank you very much.
0: Jenma. Jenma.
1: That's nice. Lozdog signing off from News Extra today. What are your grandparent names? D is Gangan. My daughter couldn't get a name around Granddad. Oh, okay, D, your partner, I imagine, is Gangan. Thank you very much. John from Junee says that Helen Louise is Lulu and me. Well, my grandfather, who I was named after, was John James. Most people knew my grandfather as Jack. So in honour of him, I'm Poppy Jack to our four grandies. That's lovely. John in Rankin Springs is Pop or Poppy, but my wife is Gammy, and that's her choice to be different. It's catchy, says John. Thank you very much. Lisa says, I will never have a name that insinuates anything old, lol, so I will be something awesome. What will that be for you, Lisa? I'm trying to come up with something. No, it's not coming to me. You'll come up with something. You're not loving, you don't want to be old gran, you know? If you become a great grandma, you've got gran and old gran maybe. Kim's in the Moonbee Rangers. Lovely, Kim. You say, I got to choose my grandparent name. My maiden surname was Nina. I decided on Nini, means noble, energetic, audacious, naughty but nice, young at heart. Me to a T. I wanted my husband to be Grumps, but my kids said that was mean, so he's Poppy. Thank you, someone. The kids speaking up in defence of the grandpa, saying, not Grumps, Poppy. Okay, thank you. That's lovely. Keep those texts and calls coming in.
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1: Look at me, remembering the weather. Isolated showers along the northern and central parts of the coast and adjacent ranges today, turning scattered along the north coast, dry and sunny elsewhere, with south to southeasterly winds in the east, fresh along the coast, east to southeasterlies in the west. There's a strong wind warning for the Byron Coast and the Coffs Coast, and a hazardous surf warning for the Coffs, Macquarie, Hunter Coast and Bateman's Coast today. So take care of the winds if you are by the ocean, by the coastline. Really gusty change came in at my place in Lake Macquarie yesterday afternoon. You might be feeling it wherever you are. I was glad that the laundry was well and truly pegged down for that one.
2: Traffic.
1: Now, not much to report around New South Wales, which is a good thing. No big issues to slow you down. But in the Hunter, things are looking a bit different because as of this morning, the northbound lanes of the M1 extension to Raymond Terrace at Taro have opened. You might remember this. We were talking about it yesterday. The Prime Minister came, cut a big ribbon. So northbound carriageway has opened. Southbound carriageway expected to open in the early hours of tomorrow morning. There's still some work going on. They're doing landscaping. They're also still working on the Taro interchange on ramp northbound. So you won't get on at Taro today northbound. That's going to be a couple of weeks apparently. So things a little different, but the M1 extension to Raymond Terrace at Taro, the staged Opening has begun.

0: begun, and I think by tomorrow we'll see an awful lot more traffic travelling along there. So watch this space. I'll be interested to hear what you think about it as you get your chance to check it out.
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0: Now, I love to know about live music, what's going on in regional New South Wales, and there's a tour happening over the weekend that caught my eye.

0: That's Fathom, Sydney-based band, about to take their new music on the road, and they're trying to break a world record to play the most gigs in 12 hours. They can't just, you know, front up around town, though, and play 12 gigs in one pub or move around different venues in the one space. They have to be on the road for this. So they're going from Singleton in the Upper Hunter all the way to Canberra on this record-breaking attempt. Kate Gerges is part of Fathom and here to tell you all about it. Hello, Kate.
1: Hi, thanks so much for having me.
0: It's a pleasure. Why did you want to try and break a world record here?
1: So we actually got the idea when Jackson, the keyboard player, broke a Guinness World Record a couple of years ago, and he ended up getting quite a lot of press for that. So we kind of thought maybe it would be a really cool way to break out of the independent band scene to do something fun and exciting like this.
0: Ah, well, it's working because we wanted to know more, Kate. Tell me about it. 9 live shows in 12 hours. How are you going to do this?
1: Yeah, so we have to be at each venue really, really quickly. We're playing a 15-minute set at every venue from Singleton all the way down to Canberra. And we'll be driving in a van, a little tour van for most of it. But because of the time restrictions, we will be catching a helicopter from Penrith to Lithgow because of the road closures. And then a plane from Bathurst to Goulburn, which will be awesome.
0: Oh, my goodness. Wow. Okay. So you're starting in Singleton, going through Newcastle, Gosford, Sydney, Penrith, Lithgow, choppering Penrith to Lithgow.
1: Yeah.
0: Is it the bus Lithgow to Bathurst and then a plane Bathurst to Goulburn?
1: Yes. So Jackson's mum's actually coming to pick us up in Lithgow because the tour van will be driving straight down to Goulburn to meet us there. Then we'll be catching the plane from Bathurst to Goulburn and then onto the van back down to Canberra.
0: Oh, my goodness. This is a huge effort. So it happens on Saturday. The Singleton gig, is that happening at like 7 o'clock in the morning? How are you fitting them all in time-wise?
1: So that one will be at around 11 a.m. So we're going from 11 to 11 for those 12 hours.
0: Okay. Well, is there a record that already exists that you need to break, or are you kind of setting the record here?
1: Yeah, so the current record is 8 shows. That was broken in around, I think, 2019. And it was actually done in the UK, where there are quite a few more cities that are closer together within the requirements. So this has been a bit of a geographical challenge for us. But, yeah, we ended up with a route that worked.
0: Well, I was wondering about that because you're starting in Singleton in the Hunter region. I mean, you could go Singleton to Belbird to Pacolbin to Cessnock to Maitland to Newcastle. Like you could do much shorter distances rather than leaping from Singleton to Newcastle in one go. Are there rules about the distance you need to travel?
1: Yeah, so each venue has to be 50 kilometres as the crow flies apart. And as well as that, the city that it's in needs to have at least 15,000 people population, yeah, and half of them need to have 100,000. So yeah, we did need some more major cities along the route, as well as having the distance between them as well.
0: Okay, rules out Belbird, for instance. Okay, this is starting to make more sense now. So 15-minute gigs, you're going to do this really quickly. What about the setup, though, the sound check, the plugging in, bump out? How is all that going to work?
1: Yeah, so the sound check, we won't really be sound checking at many of the venues. It'll be pretty much plug in and play. We've been practicing the setup and pack down, and we've gotten it down to about a minute and a half. So we'll be running in, packing, setting up, playing 15 minutes, setting down, and then running back to the van to get to the next place.
0: I'm picturing, what kind of instruments are you playing in Fathom? What are you plugging in?
1: So for most of the shows, it'll just be myself with a guitar and Jackson with a keyboard.
0: Okay.
1: And normally there's more, like normally he has 3 keyboards and normally we play with drums and bass as well. But this will just allow it to be much faster. But then the Sydney and the Canberra shows will be full band shows. So we have a bassist and drummer meeting us in Sydney. And then once we finish that show, they're driving straight down to Canberra to meet us there as well.
0: Right. They're kind of leapfrogging you down to Canberra while you do Penrith, Lithgow, Bathurst, Goulburn, and you head into the air with the helicopters, the planes and so on to move around. This is a huge logistical effort, Kate.
1: Yeah, we've been planning it since December. We've been thinking about it for years, but we finally, started planning it in December last year.
0: Tell me a bit more about Fathom. We heard a little bit there, but Dream Rock, I think I've heard it described as. Tell me a little bit more about the sound.
1: We're a dream rock band from Sydney. We've been around for quite a few years, but only recently formed as a duo in the past year or so. And there's lots of synths, lots of vocal harmonies, lots of driving guitar riffs. We're kind of leaning more now towards a pop rocky kind of sound.
0: I'm going to play your new single, Record Breakers. Interesting title. Presumptuous, but I'm optimistic. Kate, I love that. I love that. Tell me about Record Breakers.
1: Yeah, so we thought, we may as well write and release a song on the record day to make the most of it. Also, just as a little nice reminder of something that we did, because come Sunday, this will all be over and back to normal life. So it'll be nice to have a little piece of the record, forever in history. But the song's pretty much just about kind of backing yourself, believing yourself, and not listening to anyone who's telling you you can't.
0: Wow. Kate, good luck. All those gigs from Singleton all the way through to Canberra on Saturday. All the best with the traffic. May the lights be green. May everything go your way and all the best with it. Thanks for chatting with me.
1: Thank you so much.
0: Thank you. That's Kate Gerges from Fathom. Their new single is called Record Breakers. They're letting us give it a little play before it's even officially out. How exciting is that? More of your grandparent names on the way. Thank you for your texts. Keep them coming.

Fathom. They're from Sydney, but they are going to be doing a whole lot of travelling through regional New South Wales on Saturday as they attempt to set that record for the most concerts in 12 hours across multiple cities.

Hamilton through to Canberra. Good luck to them, Fathom. That's record breakers. It's a quarter to 11 now. Just keeping an eye on things in Canberra. We're currently seeing the coalition step up and speak out against the government's digital duty of care bill as it currently stands. The opposition leader has said that the party room held a meeting a short time ago to speak to the government's digital duty of care draft exposure bill. This is the one that talks about making it an opt-out option for the algorithmic social media feed, as well as putting the onus back on social media companies to deal with harmful content on their platforms. The opposition is concerned about this leading to political censorship. Angus Taylor saying it's not acceptable as it currently stands for now. He says the federal government wants, Matt Canavan, sorry, is saying that the federal government wants to stop people from complaining about them online. They're saying this is about protecting politicians. The Shadow Communications Minister has said that it's a Trojan horse to censor Australians online. So more on that to come in the news online and on your radio. No doubt there'll be more at 11 and through the day in the world today and so on. 13 to 11 though right now. Thank you very much for your text. What are the grandparent names in your life? Have you got grandma, grandpa, granny, nanny, pop, poppy? Is there something a little bit more unusual? Bill's from Rankin Park says, I'm Poppy Bill. My wife Alison is Grandma Ally. That's nice. Poppy Bill and Grandma Ally. Very sweet. Thank you. Jennifer says, my friend is soon to be a grandmother. Her name is Simone, so she's chosen Simmy. She's a painter, so she's already done an artwork for the baby's room and signed it Simmy, so there's no going back now. Very nice. Jenny's in Armidale says, my son decided I should be Jen Nana when his son was born and my husband would be Poppy Pete. As teenagers, these names have morphed into Nanny and Poppy. We're very happy with whatever they call us. I imagine so, Jenny. You'd just be stoked to have some lovely teenagers in your life, I think, wouldn't you? Thank you. Maybe one day I'll be Jen Nana. Somebody here says, my French aunt named my grandmother Belle Mama, French for beautiful mother. That's beautiful. That's really nice. Thank you. Janice is in Coffs Harbour, says, my elderly mum, who's now a great-grandmother, is affectionately known as G-Nan. That's nice. G-Nan loves all the grandchildren and great-grandchildren calling her this. My husband's mum was affectionately called G-Ma. That's nice. G-Nan? G-Ma? Anything you want to share, an unusual grandparent name in your life, perhaps let me know how you landed on it. 0487 99 1233 if you want to send me a text. Here's a weird question. What would you do with your old cotton undies? Would you ever consider burying them in the backyard? Well, the veggie patch or the herb garden might thank you for it. It's something researchers in New South Wales have certainly done in the past, all in the name of soil health. What did they discover? How did this all go down? You're going to find out next, but I am excited to play for you a song from the great Dolly Parton. Maybe it's one you've listened to and felt a particular way about over the last few days.

0: Beautiful, isn't it? From Dolly Parton.
1: You're with Jenny Margent. Mornings.
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0: Now, if you were here a couple of days ago, you might have heard us talking about a study. Larice brought this to me in News Extra. A study in Switzerland where researchers buried cotton undies and then dug them back up to test the quality of the soil. Well, I heard from you that this has actually happened right here in regional New South Wales, an idea from the University of New England. Dr. Lisa Lowbury de Bruin is here, an associate professor in soil health and knowledge sharing at the University of New England. Hello, Dr. de Bruin.
3: Hello, nice to meet you.
0: You too.
3: Online, of course.
0: Of course. Yeah. Tell me about this project called Soil Your Undies. Great name, by the way. What goes on there?
3: Well, we're very lucky, actually. I can't claim the fame, actually, because my former colleague, Dr. Oliver Knox, who went to borrowed the idea from Canada, where they call it Soil My Undies, and he took that and ran with it, and he was very active through the farming area out west of New South Wales and through Cotton Info. So he did that with Cotton Info, and then he joined up with the University of New England and our discovery program, which reaches out to school kids. And we ran it for several years while he was still at UNE. And we ran it over periods, and we had sort of challenges. So we got a lot of school kids involved. In fact, I think about over 500 school kids involved over that period, and well over 300 farmers. So it was really a great activity. And just an experience for them, you know, discovering what's in their soil, how active it is, what are the microbes doing, and just making those invisible creatures visible to the human eye, which was great.
0: So the idea is by burying the cotton undies, they would break down in different ways and over different time frames depending on what was going on in the soil. That was the essence of it, wasn't it?
3: Yeah, it's really just to see the things that you can't see because they're so small, just to see how they're functioning in your soil and to understand, to question, what is my soil like? How biologically active is it? And to be able to compare them. So often with the school kids, it's getting them to experience soil, to carry out a bit of a study, if you like. It's obviously not really highly replicated or anything, but you would bury two pairs of undies and you might put them in different places, maybe in different soils, consider what's happening in that soil, how is it holding on to moisture, because the microbes really need the soil to be their home. They need to have a well-structured soil, it needs to have hold on to soil moisture so they can be active. And so it gives you an indication of how healthy is my soil.
0: Does it have to be undies, or are we just talking any kind of cotton garment?
3: Well, I think it was just really grab people's imagination.
0: Of course.
3: And I think it's the fabric that's important. So the cotton is the key here. It's a natural fibre, and that's why he was working with Cotton Info. You know, it's a

0: It's a natural fiber. The only things that should stay are the polyester because they don't break down. So it's actually a lesson in how to, you know, the fact that plastic or polyester is not going to break down in the soil. The microbes are eating the cotton, the natural fiber. So that's what remains. And so you can actually pull out the undies if it's a really active soil, and all you'll have left is the waistband and the stitching.
1: That's
0: all you'll see.
1: We at home haven't got the microscopes to look at microbes or whatever it may be, but is this something in theory that we could do at home and kind of just, and how would we do that if we were to do it?
0: Yeah, no, it's really quite simple. And I think that's the genius of it. It's not a hard thing to do. And it's basically getting some undies. If you wanted to make it more scientific, you could weigh your undies beforehand. But essentially, white cotton undies are great because they show what's left. The soil particles may stick to the undies, but also you can see it more clearly. And then you just have dig a shallow grave, if you like, for your undies. Bury them for 5 centimetres and then cover them up with the soil and put a marker so you can be able to find your undies again. But if you're in your own home garden, you might be wondering, well, why is nothing growing here very well? Or equally, you might want to say, well, why is it doing better over here? So it's a comparison. It's a relative comparison. You're doing it at the same time. You're retrieving them at the same time, and you're looking at how decomposed they are. So essentially with the school students, we ask them to take a picture, comparing side by side, and we also ask them to return them. So Oliver did a great kaleidoscope of undies in different states of decomposition and took a great photo of that. And we do use this activity still in outreach. So we take it out to events, and we show the different deterioration of undies on a clothesline so people can actually see what happened and under what conditions those undies were buried. So they get a bit of an insight into how the soil was and what soil type and that sort of thing. So it's really about experiencing your soil, really, getting to know your soil.
1: And if we were to do it at home, how long should we leave it underground, and what would be an indicator? What kind of indicators would we look for when we dig up the undies?
0: Yeah, right. So I think we would, like, the set time is, you know, 6 to 8 weeks. And we picked, you know, for the school kids, we picked markers. So, you know, something that would be memorable to remember to pick it up to do it again. But, yeah, for yourselves, just mark it in the calendar. So 6 to 8 weeks buried and then retrieved. And essentially what I said before, like, just take a picture, you know, like, look at how much has disappeared.
1: Yeah, but decomposition
0: more
1: is better.
0: Disappeared, the better your soil is. Yeah,
1: good
0: definitely.
1: To know.
0: Definitely.
1: Well, I might have some explaining to do to the neighbours and the kids when they see me burying some undies, but I'm interested to give it a go. Thank you very much for speaking to me about it.
0: No, it's my pleasure, and a big shout out to Oliver because he drove this, and he's now working at Central Queensland University. So if anyone gets in contact with Oliver, I'm sure he'd be lovely to help you.
1: A champion of the project. Thank you, Dr. Lisa Lowbury de Bruin there from the University of New England. Nearly time for me to go. Gnomes in Maruya says, I've been lining my hanging pots with cotton T-shirts for years. Hey, sounds like a great way to use up some of those old clothes as well. Your grandparent names, I'm going to run out of time for them all, but thank you. I've got a Yanni on the text line. I've got Padre and Nanny Nat, that's from Nat in Belmont. I've got Farfar, which comes from Swedish ancestry. Thank you, Steve. Nan and Pop, thank you very much. It's been lovely to get those names from you.
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0: It's 11 o'clock. Good morning. Tony Matthews with ABC News. Independent Senator Jackie Lambie has described a One Nation cartoon calling opposition frontbencher Andrew Hastie a traitor as disgusting. Mr. Hastie, who's a former SAS officer, has demanded One Nation remove the video, but so far party leader Pauline Hanson is refusing to. Senator Lambie says One Nation's treatment of Mr. Hastie should be a warning to all veterans.
1: Those cartoons that she's running out there, they are disgusting. They are absolutely disgusting, and she should remove that one of Hastie down right now today. And any veteran out there thinking about voting for One Nation or standing for them, I tell you what, you had better think twice.
0: The federal government has walked back plans to make gas exporters set aside a fixed 20% of the resource for the domestic market. Here's political reporter Jack Mackay.
2: The government has unveiled draft legislation to set up a domestic national gas reservation. The move is aimed at creating a modest oversupply of gas in Australia in a bid to put downward pressure on prices. The government initially planned to mandate exporters set aside a fixed 20% of gas, but they'll now have to carve out up to 20%. Energy Minister Chris Bowen has denied the change is a back down.
3: The 20% figure is still the absolute core of the policy, but there's no point reserving gas that Australians don't need.
2: The draft legislation will be open to consultation for 2 weeks.
0: Police say the fatal shooting of a boxing coach in southwest Sydney does not have the same hallmarks as a spate of recent gangland shootings across the city. 32-year-old Lewis Meehan died after being shot several times outside a community centre at Punchbowl last night. Officers believe the gunman acted alone, and the stolen car he fled in is being examined by forensic teams after being found at Bass Hill. Acting Assistant Commissioner Grant Taylor says it's not believed to be linked to the ongoing gangland feud in Sydney.
4: The person who was killed last night is known to us. He is known to the Queensland Police Service. There is links to outlaw motorcycle gangs, and it's not impossible that that's why he was killed.
0: Emergency crews are working to rescue a woman who has fallen about 5 metres while abseiling at Madden's Plains near Bulleye, north of Wollongong. The woman, aged in her 20s, has suffered possible head and back injuries on the forest walking track. Crews have received approval to winch her from the area using an ambulance helicopter. A truck carrying 20 tonnes of agricultural material has caught fire on the M7 in Sydney's west. Fire crews responded to the blaze at Glendenning just after 8 o'clock this morning. The fire has been extinguished, but 2 of 3 northbound lanes of the M7 remain closed. The state government says it's responding to 3 new events of H5 bird flu on the south coast. The samples were taken from greater crested terns at Batemans Bay and Brulee and a silver gull in Eden. The new cases bring New South Wales to a total of 25 H5 bird flu events. US President Donald Trump will be the key speaker at a Republican convention being held in Dallas today, ahead of November's midterm elections, which are expected to deliver significant gains to the Democrats. America's editor John Lyons has more from Dallas.
5: President Trump is on his way here to the stadium here in Dallas, and this is the MAGA faithful, the Make America Great Again faithful. This is the base that he's so renowned for, and he's a president under pressure at the moment. His polls are down. The Iranian war has been very bad for him in terms of popularity. High petrol or gas prices, as they call them here, they've even gone up again in the last 24 hours. So this is President Trump's attempt to rally the base.
0: And Russian tennis player Karen Khachanov is through to the men's semi-finals at the US Open after his Belgian opponent Alexander Bloks retired during their match. The world number 50 was leading 6-2, 7-5, 3-2 when Bloks was unable to continue. In the women's draw, world number 4 Coco Gauff has defeated 5th seed Mira Ondrejva in 3 sets. The American will face the 2nd seed Elena Rybakina in the semi-finals. Looking at the weather for New South Wales, isolated showers along the northern and central parts of the coast and adjacent ranges, tending scattered along the north coast. Sydney's weather, cloudy with the slight chance of a shower, a top of 18 on the coast and 19 in the west.
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7: Nah.
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13: Meg Washington spent a happy childhood in Papua New Guinea, surrounded by the local culture and by the songs of classic Hollywood musicals. But that wasn't the only reason that singing became a big part of Meg's life as a kid. She had a stutter, and she discovered that using her voice in a melodic way allowed her to express herself with a whole new fluency. So she began singing more and more in choirs, at church and at Stedfords. After a tough time at high school in Brisbane, followed by an expulsion, a meeting with God, and then a life-changing music teacher, Meg realised that singing could be her life's work. I spoke with Meg Washington about her story in 2025.
14: Hi, Meg.
10: Hi, Sarah.
14: Tell me a little about your life in Papua New Guinea. What had brought your parents to Port Moresby in the first place?
10: Well, my dad moved to Port Moresby before independence in the 60s. My mum moved there in the 70s to be the manager of a freight forwarding branch in Port Moresby, and they just met there and then had me and my sister.
14: And what kind of place was Port Moresby for you as a kid?
10: It was kind of amazing for me as a kid. We had boats. My dad really loves water skiing, and we had a boat and an old steamship that they used to go up and down the river with cargo in it. But my parents bought it and, you know, turned it into a going out on the harbour boat. Like, we used to go out to Fisherman's Island a lot, and we used to go water skiing a lot. And I used to do dancing there that I loved so much. And when I wasn't doing that stuff, I was watching MGM movie musicals with my sister, which provided, I guess, the seed for, like, so much of what's happened since then.
14: For a lot of expats living in PNG now, there's can be a real isolation from the local community in terms of security and all of that stuff. What was it like back when you were growing up?
10: Well, we didn't live in a compound. We lived in our own house. We had security measures and, you know, a guard dog and a person, and, like, there were a few things like that. But my experience of it was actually just having a really awesome time. And I went to an international school, so there were, you know, kids from all different countries at my school. And, yeah, we left because it got a bit too dangerous, and I had to go to high school.
14: But as a young kid, it was a bit of a paradise in a way.
10: Yeah, I mean, I loved it, but I've never been back. So it's become a beautiful watercolour, like, memory, you know.
14: What did your dad do for work in PNG?
10: My dad went up to Papua New Guinea because he got a job opportunity to be a baker's apprentice. And then when he was living there, you know, he was there for over 30 years, so he did a few things. He worked in the building industry, but what he really did the most was that he was the DJ at the Port Moresby Yacht Club every Friday and Saturday night for about 25 years.
14: Wow.
10: Yeah.
14: So would you go and see him play?
10: Yeah, they had kids, like, discos, which I loved, of course. You know, my dad had for that reason, he had a massive music collection. And, you know, a real passion and real interest for music. Both my parents do, actually. They take music really seriously.
14: It's hard for me not to assume that, given he was the DJ at the yacht club, it was yacht rock. But is it broader than that?
10: Oh, it was broader. He would play all kinds of things. I mean, I remember dancing to quite a bit of Ace of Base. he used to close every night with the same song, which was Goodnight, Sweetheart.
14: Tell me about these musicals, these movie musicals that you were watching at home. Why were they such a big part of your life?
10: It's funny, you know, like, looking back, I I mean, I remember the first time I saw a musical. It was Hello Dolly. And Mum had got the VHS, like, sent from a catalogue. And I was five or so, and I watched it, and I was like, I love this. I love everything about this. I want more of this. I want to watch this again. Are there more? Is there more movies like this? Like, what is this? I need, like, what is this? And I remember, like, singing the song.

0: song Hello Dolly at a Club Med as a child on the karaoke floor in front of a resort full of people. Like, but yeah, so, and then of course, you know, I got the MGM collection, which included a lot of Rodgers and Hammerstein musicals, and I got pretty hooked. I now realize I got pretty hooked on Richard Rodgers. Like, that's kind of, he's probably the composer that I've spent the most, you know, time with. Yeah, and just watched and watched and sang and sang and watched and danced and sang.
1: And if you think about the sort of legacy of that immersion in those musicals in your career, how has it turned up, that early marination in MGM musicals?
0: Well, I mean, my journey to become a songwriter did not happen through wanting to be a songwriter. As a kid, I was most passionate about dancing and like twirling around in front of the mirror, you know. I really thought I was going to be a dancer, actually. But sort of running along parallel to that was this stutter that like turned up when I was 5 or 6. And so I was doing a lot of music therapy and in various choirs and stuff. And then I eventually ended up doing jazz at the Con, and all of the repertoire is standards from those shows. So I ended up singing all those songs that I've known for, you know, my whole life as a job and as a career.
1: You mentioned this stutter that turned up about the time you started school. How do you remember feeling about it at that time? Like, were you aware that something was happening with your speech, or was it something that other people were pointing out to you? What was the experience right at the start?
0: I didn't really notice that it was happening really until people, kids mostly, sort of say something. I got a lot of like today, Junior, like Adam Sandler jokes. I mean, the time that I remember it being the hardest for me was as a teenager, because I really wanted to, I kind of am quite friendly, and I wanted to be friendly, but you know, it can be hard when you don't sound how you want to sound.
1: What approach did your mum and dad take to it? How do you remember them talking to you about it or acting around it?
0: My parents are pretty amazing. Like, mum had me in speech therapy. I remember I would come to Brisbane to do some therapy, and I had a smooth speech therapy technique that I used, which is kind of what I'm using right now, where I run everything together and it sounds very smooth and it's all just one breath and it's almost like singing. But, you know, it's something that it's so unreliable as well, you know, because like some days you wake up and it's just much worse than yesterday. And I don't know why, maybe I didn't get enough sleep, but my parents were always really supportive of me, and yeah, just, you know, tried to help me find a way through it.
1: This smooth speech that you describe as being similar to singing in a way, tell me more about that relationship between singing and stuttering, or what singing does to people, can do for people who stutter.
0: It's a known phenomenon that it's very difficult to stutter when you sing.
1: Why is that?
0: People are looking into it, but so far, like, nobody really knows. I know that there are clinics in Europe where really, really chronic stutterers live in a house together and all sing all day long to each other.
1: Wow.
0: As a form of therapy. Yeah, that would make a good musical. it always just felt to me, you know, singing has always just been this absolutely magic thing.
1: It must have been liberating as a kid to have somewhere that you could be and communicate freely.
0: Totally. And the other thing that I love about singing is that when you're in the middle of a song, or in, you know, a song is this like series of present moments all sort of curated for you by the songwriter, and when you're inside the middle of that process, you really are in a different place. And I fell really in love with that place as well.

0: Well, as a kid, like being in the moment of a song feels very addictive to me. And yeah, I've always just loved how that feels.
1: You're listening to Conversations with Sarah Konosky. Hear more conversations anytime on the ABC Listen app. Or go to abc.net.au/conversations.
2: As you mentioned, when you were 11, your family moved to Brisbane and you had that new experience of mainstream pop culture here, and then, of course, experience of a different kind of schooling and education system here. What was school like for you in this new place?
0: I struggled. I struggled. Like looking back, I think that I was experiencing culture shock and grief. I actually think our whole family, you know, went through quite a bit of letting go when we left and moved to Australia. And yeah, it was, you know, I went to an all new education system with all different stuff going on, and I didn't like it. So I had a hard time. You know, I always did like extracurricular activities. I was always doing dancing, and that was a really big part of my life. And as I became a teenager, like performing in musical theatre, like, and performing in a Stedfords, and that's, you know, Talent Quest, that became really a big part of what I was into. But yeah, I found school kind of really tricky at the beginning.
2: What led to you being expelled in year 10?
0: It was a war of attrition between me and the teacher, and nobody won. but it ended up, yeah, I may or may not have thrown a chair across the classroom.
2: May or may not. Did you hit anybody?
0: Thankfully, I did not hit anybody except the wall. But yeah, it was a strong time for me, like becoming a teenager.
2: So it sounds in a way, Meg, that at that time, like for many teenagers, you're kind of looking for direction or maybe identity, maybe some kind of discipline. Where did you end up finding that?
0: Well, the thing about, you know, being a troublemaker at school is that once you create a brand for yourself as a troublemaker, it's very difficult to change that narrative because everybody sort of has this expectation of you, and then you sort of fulfill that expectation. And so, you know, it was even though I felt sometimes like I wanted to, no one wants to be in trouble all the time, like it's not a good feeling, but my parents, they sent me on some scripture union camps in the school holidays, and I loved them because it was just this week where you're a new person with a bunch of all new people and you can just be fresh. And that was really, you know, really great for me. And I had a very different experience on those camps. And like, my family's not overly, you know, religious or anything like that, but I guess, you know, they figured it was a pretty cool place to send a tricky teenager. I ended up absolutely loving this one camp called SMAD, which stood for Song, Music, Arts, Drama, Dance. And it was just this performing arts camp where you went to and just made things for a week. And I really loved it. I loved those. And it was on one of those camps that I had this sort of genuine, like, spiritual experience.
2: What did you experience?
0: Well, I was in a dormitory, and I was with some other girls, and that we were all praying, and they were kind of praying for me, and I felt like a genuine wash of what I can really only describe as like immense

0: performing arts camp, and I'd had this amazing experience the night before, and I genuinely felt like a fresh person. Like, I felt like I could be fresh. And so I sort of decided that I was a born-again Christian and went home and told my parents that I was a born-again Christian.
1: And how did things change for you sort of day-to-day after that?
0: Well, it was actually really amazing because suddenly I had this really clear reason to be different and to act better and to improve, which, you know, I had sort of outsourced my self-esteem to this idea that, like, I was immensely loved, and I felt that I could love the world, actually, in a very different way to the way that I felt before. I felt a lot of loving awareness towards everybody and everything. And, you know, I also changed schools around that time too and ended up going to a really amazing school that I love so much called Shelton College, which sort of, it just sort of changed my life. Everything changed for the better for me from then.
1: My guest on Conversations today is the musician Meg Washington. I'm Sarah Kanoski. In this sort of new born-again Christian world that you were in at the time, what kind of role did music play?
0: The church that I went to was a church where worship was a huge part of the service, and the worship that they did was incredibly cool because, again, you know, being part of the performing arts camp and whatever, it was very easy to be part of the worship team. So the barrier between the audience and the stage is not there. Like, it's very cool to make music for real in a space where there's not a lot of, you know, it's so normal, it's so possible. Just, like, walk up here and here's the tambourine, like, good luck. You know, it's a great, I guess it was sort of where I got my first experience of people singing together for a reason that is not about the person holding the microphone. It was like a sense of us all singing together, and there's a worship leader, but everyone else is singing too. And the sensation of that and the feeling of that is so profoundly moving. And it was also the first time that I went to a rock and roll show and saw, like, well, not a rock and roll show, it was like Christian, now I know it's Christian rock, but I was a teenager, so, like, you know, I saw dudes with, you know, guitars and, like, distortion under lights, you know, singing their hearts out. Like, the whole thing was just so, the whole scene was just so beautiful to me, and so, again, like, music equated to love in this really clear way that just has never really, like, changed for me in a lot of ways.
1: This new school that you went to that was, sounds like it was a much better fit for you, tell me about your music teacher and the sort of influence he had.
0: Well, music was always something that I just felt was quite far away from me. I didn't, you know, I've played the piano my whole life and I've had lessons, but I still do every good boy deserves fruit and all cows eat grass. Like, I still don't really speak or read music fluently at all. And so I get it, but I don't get it. So when I was in grade 11, I had a music teacher called Harley Mead, and he said to me that I should be doing music extension for my singing. And he said, you should be in this class. And I was like, I can't do it. I don't know any music theory. I don't know about intervals. I don't know anything like that. And he said, I will teach you. And he did. We did like a million lessons in lunch hours and before and after school. And he single-handedly taught me music theory to catch me up to where the rest of the grade 11s were. And I plugged in and I kept going. But I still think of him when I'm trying to figure out music. I still remember him.
1: He must have been pretty happy watching the trajectory of your career.
0: Unfortunately, he died a little while ago, so I'm not sure of what he was able to know about, but yeah, he's a really meaningful person to me.

0: And in this period as well, Meg, the experience of stuttering and singing, they, although your study, you said, was bad at high school, singing was still a place that you were able to get a break from that.
1: Well, yeah, I mean, even at that school, my speech was so bad that I actually failed my English oral because I just couldn't do it. And they allowed my drama performance, where I was playing Helena in A Midsummer Night's Dream with an English accent, so of course wasn't stuttering.
0: Because you were doing an accent.
1: Yeah. There's a lot of people who have stutters who use a affected voice, like Marilyn Monroe spoke like that because she had a stutter. You know, there's, if you do an accent, it doesn't, it's the same as singing. It's like a different part.
0: Our brains are so interesting.
1: It's crazy. It's totally crazy.
0: So when you were doing, performing Shakespeare in an English accent, that worked and that got you through English, mm-hmm. did it?
1: Yeah, and they were really cool about being, you know, accommodating for me.
0: So at high school, you've got this part of you that's really into dance and a part of you that clearly was being drawn to music and to singing, performing. What did you imagine life might be like for you after school? What were your dreams back then?
1: Well, I remember really seriously considering a job on a cruise ship. I was working a little bit teaching, singing to tiny tots at a studio in the Redlands. And I also got work through my dance school being a Powerpuff Girl in the big heads, you know, the big foam
0: character. Can only imagine what it was like inside that big head.
1: Yeah, at South Bank, here, just outside the windows. I was the black and red one. I really thought I was going to be in music theatre. I wanted to be
0: Hello,
1: Sally
0: Dolly.
1: Bowles or, yeah, you know, Dolly, Fanny Bryce, or I wanted to do it. So I kind of finished high school kind of thinking I would do something like that.
0: So how did you end up at the con?
1: Well, I just assumed that I wouldn't get into the con, so I did a year at creative industries at, you know, QUT, just sort of a general arts degree. And I was, in the meantime, I was getting piano lessons from Steve Newcomb because I was trying to, you know, get better at music. And he said, you should audition for the con. And I was like, oh, I don't think I'll get in. And he was like, I'm on the panel that watches the auditions and I think you've got a good chance, so do it. So I did. And then I ended up, at the con. I began in voice, just as a vocal student, but over the course of my degree, I ended up moving into composition and piano because that's really where I started songwriting. I got really inspired by, like, world music and just understanding, form I found very exciting. So, so I started as a voice major and finished in, you know, composition and voice.
0: What combined. Were your early songs like? What kind of songs were you writing back then?
1: Lots of songs about my feelings. Absolutely nothing has changed. There are some practice rooms at the con that are just so beautiful and like tiny and womb-like. And I would lock myself in there I would skip lectures and just go in. But there was actually something about knowing that everybody else was in the lecture and that I was sort of truly alone that was exciting to me somehow. I don't know. I don't know.
0: They're not songs that are still in your set list.
1: They're not on rotation, no.
0: Were you also working already as a professional musician?
1: Well, yeah, I loved singing jazz and I really connected with that repertoire, obviously, because I knew it all so well. So it just felt like second nature to me to sing all those tunes. And so I kind of put myself through uni. I had a little jazz combo and we did lots of weddings and lots of 50ths and lots of birthday parties. And I gigged a lot sort of out in the neighbourhood.
0: Who did you meet one night at a gig in a bar at the Valley?
1: I was doing a gig at Rick's Bar in the Valley, and Paul Grabowski came and saw me singing, and he waited and spoke to me and said, "I absolutely loved your singing and what you're doing, and do you want to have a jam and play together?"
0: And he's this incredibly talented and influential master of Australian music.
1: Of course, he's an absolute, you know, icon. And so he went into one of the tiny practice rooms and with me, and we played a bunch of Billie Holiday together. You know, he played and I sang, and we just, you know, did a bunch of tunes and just loved playing together, and we loved it.
0: Musician Meg Washington is my guest on Conversations. After the news headlines, how Meg accidentally came out to the world as a stutterer. On ABC Radio, it's 28 minutes to midday.
2: Hello, Tony Matthews with the latest from the newsroom. Opposition leader Angus Taylor says the Coalition will not support the federal government's digital duty of care laws. The government has released draft legislation which would force online services and social media companies to identify and mitigate risks on their platforms. Police investigating one of the state's biggest ever financial crime syndicates says they have grave fears the amount of money it defrauded from major banks could surge to more than $1 billion. Three employees of a Western Sydney accounting firm have been charged over their alleged involvement in a syndicate that officers say has orchestrated large-scale loan fraud. And the Coast Guard in the Philippines says a fire on board a passenger ferry has killed at least 5 people and nearly 90 others are feared missing. The vessel was carrying over 100 passengers and 17 crew.

0: This is Conversations with Sarah Konosky.
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0: Today, it's my conversation with filmmaker and musician Meg Washington. And if you watch Bluey, you will know her as the voice of Calypso, Bluey's delightful kindy teacher. So Meg, after graduating from the Con in Brisbane, you moved to Melbourne partly to continue collaborating with the pianist and composer Paul Grabowski. You were also working on your own music and after 4 years or so released your debut LP, which was a big hit and which won you two ARIAs, the award for Best Female Artist and Breakthrough Artist. You were still so young. What was it like to have that sudden level of public success?
1: It's quite amazing to achieve your dream. I had been writing my own songs, you know, for a few years, and I had released a few EPs leading up to that album, and there had been a kind of crescendo of activity that I had been doing. I remember 1 year I had done 100 gigs by June.
0: By June?
1: Yeah, it was something crazy like that. Like I had just, you know, I really just went for it because, you know, things were starting to, you know, bubble and it culminated, I guess, with that aria year, and I was doing a performance of the arias, which was the first time I'd ever done, you know, the first time. And I always wondered, and then and then you wake up the next day and you still feel just the same as you did the day before. Of course, everybody feels that. And, you know, now I know that that's just what life is like. But, you know, I think I had sacrificed quite a lot to, I think, you know, nowadays, especially artists are so much more literate about mental health and what sort of structures are most conducive to long-term artistic stability and all these lessons that I now know. I hadn't learned any of those lessons yet, so it was a very wild and sort of, you know, chaotic time for me.
0: What sort of idea did you have in your head about what an artist's life should look like, should be?
1: Well, I think that as young people in this culture, we're kind of sold a myth about like the suffering artist and the deeply passionate, self-sacrificing, emotional, chaotic, impulsive selfhood that is required to live an artistic life, because that's kind of the myth.
0: Late nights, lots of booze,
1: yeah,
0: all prerequisites.
1: Right, it's kind of a nighttime world, so nothing really starts happening until 5 p.m. Like, and yeah, I think I was really living that mythology. I also felt as a songwriter that I had to method live my storytelling, so the sense that my songs had to be truly about my immediate life as a singer-songwriter, you know, and I had to live dramatically to generate the most dramatic scenarios to write about. And, you know, I had to live in New York City and, like, go to these places and do all this stuff. And I just did all that. I just did it all and just did all of the things that I now recognize are the opposite of what is, you know, David Lynch. I was just reading, has a beautiful quote about his meditation practice where he talks about when you're stable inside, the art can be as crazy as you like. But I wasn't aware that that was
0: thought the inside had to be crazy as well.
1: Yeah.
0: So how did that start to change for you?
1: Well, I think the coolest thing that ever happened to my art practice has been having my son, because just the overlay of that structure, just what the day has to be like when you have a young person who then has to go to school, you know, you just sort of, it was amazing. It was actually the best thing. I say I became an art machine because I went from a practice where I was second guessing myself and questioning my own choices, and oh, is this good enough, or oh, is this the right sort of tonality for what I'm going for? Just, you know, you can spend 5 days tuning the kick drum if you want to. Like, there's a million ways to hesitate. But when you only have 3 hours, because that's when kindy is over, then that's what you're doing. That's it. You're doing it in 3 hours.
0: And what did that kind of stability and order mean for your creativity? You know, you'd thought that you needed a certain sort of night world and an emotional turmoil to be able to create. What did you discover once your life couldn't be like that because of your responsibilities?
1: Well, I discovered a well of ideas. And I think the combination of having a young child and COVID happening, you know, allowed me to have 3 or 4 years, I think, of really just very intense work with no real interruptions, just steady, consistent, boring work. There's a thing that people say, which is you don't always know if the muse will turn up when you're sitting at the piano, but you better hope you're sitting at the piano when the muse turns up. And I found a lot of inspiration actually from my friends who were visual artists. I love the way that painters often talk about the studio as if it's separate to them. Like my friend Guido always says, I don't know what's going on in the studio. I'm just in there painting. I don't know. And it's so great, you know, because there's like a disconnect between, as opposed to being a songwriter where it's like, I am the work, like I'm

0: this appearance in your life of your son and how that shifted the way of living, you know, the step before that is meeting your husband, Nick. How did the two of you meet?
1: I met Nick at Mardi Gras. I was living in an apartment on Crown Street and I was moving out of that apartment and I had booked movers to come that day to move me out of my apartment, not realising that the whole street would be blocked off because it's Mardi Gras. So I just called my friend Bertie Blackman and said, let's hang out. And she brought her housemate, who was Nick.
0: And how quickly did things happen between the two of you?
1: Well, the first time we just met as friends among friends. And then I went back overseas where I was sort of half living. And then I came back and we went out and we got married like 12 weeks after that.
0: 12 weeks?
1: Yeah. And I remember saying to him, let's not rush this.
0: let's not make it 5 weeks. Let's wait for 12.
1: Let's give it 3 months. Let's make sure if it feels like we're not having a manic episode together or something. But yeah, it's not 8.5 years later and I'm pretty confident it was the right decision.
0: Why do you think you knew so quickly, the two of you?
1: Well, when I met Nick, I felt just a very overwhelming sense of familiarity. Like, it was more like recognition than introduction. And I really just felt like, oh, there you are. Oh, that, there you are. And he felt sort of the same way. So it just felt like a given. We didn't even really talk about whether or not to get married. We just only talked about when.
0: What did your mum and dad think about this wedding happening after 12 weeks?
1: Well, as usual, my parents were pretty cool about it. And I mean, I'm sure our families were. I mean, I would be if my someone in my family, you know. But I figure my parents just put it on the long list of random acts of random acts of love that I've performed.
0: Did the decision to have a child come as naturally as the decision to be together with Nick?
1: Again, it was just something that we talked about and were open to and then happened quite quickly. And we were very happy about that. And yeah, it was like once I had our son Amos, it was like a whole new universe.
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0: I want to circle back to your stutter, Meg, because this went from being something you struggled sort of privately with as a teenager in particular, something that I'm guessing you felt ashamed of, embarrassed about, to something you became really celebrated for because of this talk, this TEDx talk that you gave. How did that come about, that whole talk?
1: That talk came about in a kind of a, it's a funny story. The context was that I had recently parted ways with some management that I had, and I didn't have a lot of information about the things that were in my iCal. I saw that there was an event, you know, a TED event, and because I have problems with my speech, I couldn't figure out if I was supposed to do a talk or not, because I also had the information that the topic of the event was language. So I just sort of prepared this speech, kind of not knowing if I would have to give it or not. I just wasn't sure what to do. And if I had to sing something, that's fine, because I don't need much notice to do that. But it's kind of my worst nightmare to arrive at an event and then be like, you got your talk already? And I haven't written a talk.
0: It's like a nightmare, like a walking nightmare.
1: And, you know, because I had split up with my management, I was feeling pretty rough, and I just wrote it just to assuage my anxieties about what might happen. And so then I got there and to the venue, and there was a lady there, like, sort of with a clipboard, like, checking me in, and I was kind of like, are you the person that I need to show my speech to, or what? Like, it was sort of a weird, I just, now that I think about it, it's sort of, it wouldn't happen now, but
0: so no one kind of vetoed what you were going to do?
1: No one vetoed it or said, no, don't do that, or do that, or anything. But I kind of had been living in the media and doing stuff and trying to hide my stutter. And there was just this part of me that was like, look, the topic is language. You've got something to say. Like, I think you're supposed to be doing this. Like, no one's like saying, no, don't. I guess that's what I'm supposed to be doing. So just jump off this cliff. So I did. And, you know, I gave the talk, and which I do not remember at all. It's just like bees in my memory when that was happening. Anyway, years went by, and a few years ago I ran into one of the producers from that TED event, and he told me that there were people in the audience on walkie-talkies. What, you know, what's happening? Why is she talking? What?
0: They didn't think you, they thought that you were just going to sing.
1: Yeah, that's all I was supposed to do. That's all I was supposed to do, is just to sing some songs. And I just built my own cliff and jumped off it.
0: Well, you call it a cliff, but it was so well received, that speech, and it obviously has meant so much to so many people, particularly people who've got stutters or other things happening with their speech. Did it change the way you related to your stutter, talking about it publicly in that way?
1: Completely. Just completely. Because it became something that it's not a bug, it's a feature. It just became something that I had no problems getting in front of, and I think it improved my fluency by like 30% just instantly. And then over time, like, obviously my stutter's not gone, but I don't care really. I just don't really mind anymore. Yeah.
0: What sort of other work opportunities arose out of you giving that speech?
1: So after I gave that speech, I was approached by some producers who asked me to narrate 10 episodes of an ABC show called The Recording Studio, which was just as a voiceover artist, just doing that. And I, you know, was sort of like, are you sure that I'm the person that you want to do it? And they said, yeah, we think you would be great. And so I did that. And the experience of doing that was so amazing, because I started, and of course it was excruciatingly painful and slow, but because it was 10 hours of talking, I just eventually found a rhythm and was able to complete it. And having completed it, it felt like I was on this new level of being able to do things. And so then when I was asked if I would like to read for this, you know, cartoon that my friend Daly was making about dogs, I was like, sure. And then he told me that they wanted the teacher to have like a sing-song kind of vibe going, and I was like, well, that's even better because I can do that too. So it really, yeah, it sort of opened up the door for me to just get in front of that. And I think a combination of all of those things, and for me, reading to my son every night since he was little, has helped me to find this new gear that I have now, where I just talk when it's mostly cool, and from time to time things go weird, and that's cool too.
0: This little cartoon show about dogs that your friend was making turns out to be this global juggernaut, Bluey.
1: Yeah.
0: Was there a moment when it clicked for you just how big this show had become, how beloved it was?

0: There was a few moments where I realised that it was bigger than I guess I had perceived, you know, bigger than my perception. When it went on to Disney and the Nielsen numbers began, like, showing up, and we could sort of see, like, I could see how many, like, people in America were watching the show. And then the balloon at the Macy's Day Parade was like, I was like, wow, that's the culture. That's people.
1: Yeah, as a kid who grew up on the outside of the mainstream popular culture, you couldn't get more central.
0: That balloon is the center of the scene. And then, you know, I mean, I've also been so inspired by watching what's happened to that show, because I find that it's punk soul is just so much about what's inspiring about that, and what's so appealing about the show is how, I mean, I say authentic, and it's so how idiosyncratic, and how very personal it is, and just how itself it is, and how Brisbane it is, and the Ibis, and the City Cats, and even the Australian accents. All of it is just so, I find it so badass how Joe and the team have been able to just, you know, keep it really what it is, despite how well-loved it is.
1: Do kids ever recognise your voice from that show, from being Calypso, Bluey's teacher?
0: No, sometimes my friends who have kids will say to their little kids, you know, this is the voice of Calypso, but they're looking for a blue healer with a kerchief around her neck. Like, it doesn't, you know, it doesn't compute. Yeah, I haven't
1: been mobbed.
0: No one's heard me on the phone to the bank and gone, stop, are you?
1: Sing the gnome song, yeah. Are you Calypso? Singing, you know, music really first came alive for you, Meg, as a teenager at church. You describe that spiritual experience that you had. Is music still like that for you? Does it still have that, even if it's not in that same Christian framework it once was, does it still have that kind of depth for you when you're singing and making music?
0: Totally. Actually, just more and more. The older I get, the more special I realise it is to sing for pleasure. I love this line by Adrian Marie Brown. She says that pleasure is a measure of freedom. And I, you know, I really feel like, for me, especially now working so much in film, and, you know, the time that I have to sing it's like a sonic meditation, you know. I'm just experiencing a series of present moments. And I think living in a capitalistic framework, it can be very easy to sort of categorize all forms of artistic expression as things that should not be pursued if they're not going to earn you a living. You know, jokes like don't quit your day job, like, I hate that joke. Because I think that music really does belong to everybody, and singing really does belong to everybody. And in most cultures, there just naturally forms these opportunities where people come together and make sound together for various reasons. And sometimes it's at the football even, you know. There are songs that people sing because it feels good to sing with other people, not because you're all getting paid and you're a fancy choir, but because you just are a human and you're alive and it feels good to make sound. And for me, like, just like seeing the world and looking around with the heartbreak of being alive right now, and just looking at what we will have to do to go forwards, I think it's really important that we kind of make space and make time for art without a financial outcome in, you know, mind, just because it makes your soul grow to sing or to dance or even to be silly. It makes your soul grow, and, yeah, for me,

0: Like now my songwriting practice and my music practice is really something. It's like a cathedral where I go to remember what it is to be just human. And yeah, it means a lot to me.
1: Thank you so much for sharing some of your story on Conversations, Meg.
0: It's been a pleasure.

0: That was Meg Washington with Kate Miller-Heike and the song Let It Be Me. The film that Meg co-created with her husband, called How to Make Gravy, based, of course, on the Paul Kelly song, is available to watch on Binge. This conversation was made on the lands of the Gadigal, Turrbal and Yagara peoples. The producer was Maggie Morris and the executive producer was Carmel Rooney. I'm Sarah Kanoski. Thanks for listening.
1: It's 12 o'clock. Good afternoon. Tony Matthews with ABC News. The New South Wales Premier says the latest fatal shooting in Sydney underscores the need for tougher laws targeting organised crime networks. Gavin Coote reports.
2: Police are searching for a gunman after boxing coach Lewis Meehan was shot dead outside a community centre at Punchbowl last night. The opposition has accused the state government of allowing gangland violence to spiral out of control, but Premier Chris Minns says he's determined to stop it.
3: And that's why we want our crime bill through the Parliament as soon as we possibly can. We'll attempt to share it with the opposition soon.
2: Early this week, the government announced tougher penalties, including life imprisonment for those who conspire to commit gang-related murder.
1: New South Wales police say one of Australia's largest financial fraud syndicates has defrauded the country's banks of more than half a billion dollars. Elsie Kennedy has more.
4: Police yesterday charged five people in relation to their alleged involvement in the syndicate, including three employees from an accounting firm in Bankstown in Sydney's west. Police say their investigation started by looking into fraudulent car loans worth $10 million and has grown to involve homes and business loans, mainly in Sydney's east. Detective Superintendent Gordon Arbenja says it's the largest financial fraud case he's seen in his career, and police are still uncovering more cases.
5: We have grave fears that this investigation will have an exposure of over half a billion dollars, and I'm being conservative.
4: The New South Wales Crime Commission has so far recovered close to $100 million in assets.
1: Opposition leader Angus Taylor says the Coalition will not support the federal government's digital duty of care laws. The government has released draft legislation which would force online services and social media companies to identify and mitigate risks on their platforms. But the Coalition has raised concerns with how the laws give the Communications Minister the power to determine categories of harmful content. Mr. Taylor says it will create a blank check for political censorship.
6: Freedom of speech matters. Yes, absolutely. We must protect our children. We must protect Australians against undue harm. But it cannot be at the expense of or allow political censorship.
1: Former Special Forces operator and Liberal MP Andrew Hastie says he's concerned by suggestions Australian Special Forces veterans could be training Russian citizens abroad. The Telegraph newspaper in the UK has reported that a leaked Australian intelligence memo has raised the alarm about Australian, British and American ex-Special Forces soldiers working at military training camps in Bulgaria training Russian citizens. The training camps have denied employing former Australian Special Forces operators or training Russian citizens. Mr. Hastie says the reports need to be investigated.
7: I'd like to run those reports to ground. I think there's a lot of SAS imposters out there, and my first instinct is this is an organisation that's using the badge of the Special Air Service Regiment, a proud history, for their own commercial ends.
1: At least five people are dead and scores are missing after a ferry fire in the Philippine province of Palawan. The Coast Guard says 42 people have been rescued and that the ship's manifest showed 134 passengers and crew were on board. Authorities are still working to extinguish the blaze. A woman has been winched to safety after falling about 5 metres while abseiling at Madden's Plains near Bulleye, north of Wollongong this morning. Emergency crews were called to the forest walking track at about 9 a.m. after the woman, aged in her 20s, suffered head and back injuries. She was retrieved from the area by an ambulance helicopter and flown to hospital. US President Donald Trump has taken to the stage at a Republican convention in Dallas, Texas. Mr. Trump is using the event to highlight his administration's achievements ahead of the midterm elections in November. Republicans could possibly lose both the House and Senate due to wavering support for the war in Iran. And American football side, the LA Rams, have arrived in Melbourne ahead of their historic clash at the MCG tomorrow. The Rams will take on the 49ers for the first ever regular season NFL game hosted in Australia. To the weather for New South Wales, isolated showers along the northern and central parts of the coast and adjacent ranges, tending scattered along the north coast. Fine elsewhere. Cloudy for Sydney, the slight chance of a shower, a top of 18 on the coast and 19 in the west. And there's a warning for dangerous surf conditions. ABC News, it's 12:05.
8: Afternoon, welcome to The World Today. I'm Andy Park, coming to you from Gadigal Land in Sydney. Thanks for joining me. This Thursday, the federal government faces growing pushback from business and farming groups on the plan to cut net migration. And 25 years since Simon lost his mum in the 9/11 attacks, he's in the US to attend a remembrance ceremony at the Pentagon.
9: She'd been retired for about a year, and this was kind of like a gift to herself. Yeah, well, sadly, the flight she boarded to come home was kind of the last flight she got on.
8: As the fight against the illegal tobacco trade continues, the federal government is introducing new laws to help prosecute those involved. The government says the new offences will target organised crime, distributors and retailers selling illegal cigarettes. But one criminologist is warning it's likely that organised crime will just find ways around the new laws. Here's Steph Smale.
10: Illicit tobacco has been dominating the political debate, with a string of different solutions being floated as the best way to curb the booming black market. It's now estimated to be worth about $6 billion a year, and the federal government says it's time to beef up policing powers to stop the problem.
11: Clearly, this is a major global problem and Australia's not immune.
10: The Assistant Customs Minister, Julian Hill, says the new customs tobacco offences will give both Border Force and State and Territory Police powerful new tools.
11: Think about it as a list of observable indicators, very simple fact-based things like, is the tobacco appropriately packaged? Is it a menthol cigarette even hiding in plain packaging? Is it being concealed? Does it have paperwork at the border? Or my personal favourite, is the retail price of this packet of cigarettes less than the amount of excise and GST combined?
10: Authorities have been struggling to prosecute people involved in the illegal tobacco trade because it was up to customs officials and police to prove a seller knew it was illegal. There has been some success, though. Last month, the AFP revealed it had charged seven people and dismantled a multi-million dollar crime network involving illegal tobacco, including the seizure of 350,000 cigarettes and almost 200,000 vapes. But Julian Hill argues a bigger crackdown is needed and says he's expecting bipartisan support for the new customs laws.
11: They're exactly the powers which our law enforcement officials have been asking for. The bill also includes other things that the federal police have been asking for to modernise the proceeds of crime regime, because prosecutions are important and we've got to get more of them. But also, the way to really hurt these crooks is to go after their cash and their houses and their boats and their cars and their toys and take the profits of their crime off them.
10: Both the Coalition and One Nation are pushing a cut to tobacco taxes as a way to fight the black market. But the government argues there's no evidence a dramatic cut would tackle organised crime. Independent MP Monique Ryan has welcomed the move to change customs laws and is urging police to step up their efforts too.
12: Because at the moment, any young person can go into a convenience store or one of these tobacco stores in electorates like Kooyong and buy a packet of cigarettes for somewhere between $7 and $10. With that being the case, we can change the law about the excise, or we can talk about the excise, but people are always going to subvert the law, and the criminal elements are effectively operating unchecked.
13: Yes, it is a start, and yes, something has to be done.
10: Dr. Vince Hurley is a criminologist at Macquarie University. He says the new laws are a step in the right direction.
13: And this is very similar to the seizure legislation, where there is tainted property, as they call it, for drug trafficking, where the onus can be upon the person that actually is holding the illicit tobacco or holding the tobacco to make them justify to the authorities or to the police that this in actual fact is a legitimate product.
10: But Dr. Hurley is also warning organised crime has the capacity to pivot and adapt to changing legislation.
13: What they will do is they will hold on to the product they have, the illicit tobacco that they have, wait till everything dies down, see what the result of the crackdown or the new legislation is, then make a decision whether to drip feed those illicit tobaccos back into the market or whether they stockpile it and wait 12 months or wait to the next federal election or after that, then they will flood the market or they could drip feed it.
10: Dr. Hurley argues the global networks behind illegal tobacco will be hard to pin down too.
13: If that person doesn't return to Australia, or we have no extradition treaty, that person offshore is immune from any prosecution within Australia.
10: Some states and territories are considering their own new laws to help stamp out the illegal tobacco trade.
8: Stephanie Smale there. Well, it's the hot button issue that's been at the heart of Australian politics for decades, really. But as the federal government finalises its plans to cut net overseas migration, it's facing growing pushback from business and farming groups who want to ensure there's no reduction in the skilled migrant groups they rely on. South Australia's Premier Peter Malinauskas has also warned his Labor colleagues in Canberra not to slash migration just to gain political points. Here's Bridget Fitzgerald.
14: They're working on farms, in restaurants, tourism businesses, even healthcare. Every year, thousands of backpackers are employed around the country. Tourism and Transport Forum CEO Margie Osmond says it's a temporary but vital workforce,

0: that's running dry.
1: This is a critical time of the year. We're rolling into summer. We're rolling into harvest season. We're rolling into a number of critical time-sensitive issues at this moment.
0: 3 weeks ago, it was revealed the Albanese government has paused visa applications for working holidaymakers from 24 countries. Today, a coalition of industry groups is calling on the government to get it back on track. National Farmers Federation CEO Michael Guerin says the government is blocking the flow of a desperately needed workforce.
2: What's at stake is food security. What's at stake is regional communities.
0: It comes as the government is preparing to put forward its plan to reduce net overseas migration. Prime Minister Anthony Albanese has met with opposition leader Angus Taylor to discuss the issue this week. South Australia's Premier Peter Malinauskas has also weighed in, using a speech in Sydney last night to defend the importance of skilled migration.
3: We are only a few years away, for the first time in the history of our country, having more people over the age of 65 than under the age of 15, which means we're not replacing our workforce at the pace that is required in order to be able to sustain our standard of living. And one of the ways we can address that, of course, is having a well-calibrated and thought-through migration program.
0: Western Australia's Premier Roger Cook has also spoken out this week, imploring the Albanese government not to turn overseas workers away to appease populist anti-immigration rhetoric from parties like One Nation. Julian Hill is the Assistant Minister for Citizenship, Customs and Multicultural Affairs.
4: The government has no intention of engaging in a race to the bottom that would destroy the economy or frankly smash family life for millions of Australians across our country.
0: But the system is under review, which means the question is who stays and who goes.
5: I think you'll find just about every person in this debate will say, here are the visas I like. Please do not cut those.
0: Abel Rizvi is the former Deputy Secretary of the Department of Immigration. He says it's undeniable the system is in a mess.
5: First, we have around 3 million temporary entrants, many of whom want permanent residence, but the number of places in the permanent residence program is not enough to accommodate them all. How do we deal with that? A second problem is we have a huge backlog of people on bridging visas. The more people that there are on bridging visas, that is an indication that the system is in trouble. We have over 400,000 people on bridging visas. What are we going to do about that? Finally, we have over 100,000 unsuccessful asylum seekers in the country, people who have gone through the asylum system and have not met the criteria for an asylum, but have not left the country.
0: Those questions are causing headaches within the government. Last month, Home Affairs Minister Tony Burke cancelled a scheduled National Press Club appearance where he was set to unveil the government's sweeping cuts to migration. Then a Home Affairs spokesperson confirmed Labor had a plan to reduce Australia's humanitarian intake by a third. But within hours, the Prime Minister intervened, telling the media there would be no change. Abel Rizvi says from an economic perspective, the government needs to focus on how the migration program can help drive productivity.
5: And the most important thing is not to cut those skilled migrants that are going to make the biggest contribution to Australia long term.
0: Are you confident that this government in particular is heading in the right direction from the beginnings of what we've seen, though there's clearly some internal ructions over some of their plans?
5: At this stage, we don't have enough details. One thing which is a positive is that the government has said it will manage to a target for net overseas migration. That is a good thing. In fact, I think the Minister for Immigration is going to have to report to Cabinet every quarter on how he's progressing against the target. So managing net migration in a deliberate, carefully managed way is a good thing. That is progress. What we don't know is how they're going to deliver their target. And that's where the battle seems to be.
6: That's Abel Rizvi, the former Deputy Secretary of the Department of Immigration, with Bridget Fitzgerald reporting. I'm Andy Park. 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Just search for The World Today. Overseas now, and President Donald Trump has taken the stage in Texas for an unusual Republican convention. Unusual because it's the first time the Republicans have held one before the midterms, which determine which party controls the US Congress and therefore the president's ability to pass laws. The president's popularity is at a record low, and the Republican Party faces a serious battle to retain its

0: majority, with waning support for the war in Iran and cost of living expenses taking their toll on households. Kimberly Price reports.
1: An enthusiastic cheer for the United States President Donald Trump from his MAGA faithful in Dallas, Texas.
2: Welcome to the first ever midterm convention of any party.
1: Against the backdrop of record low approval ratings, the president is staging the first ever midterm Republican convention in a bid to boost support ahead of November's poll.
2: We hand America's future to the radical left Democrats, and our nation will spend the next decade just getting back on its feet. It will be a tragedy. Vote Republican, and we will leave the world in our dust for generations to come. There'll be nothing like it.
1: Despite being billed as a sold-out event, empty seats were visible inside the Texan arena, something University of Sydney's United States Study Center professor David Smith believes is a sign of the times.
3: His approval ratings are very low, so it's not likely that he is going to have the kind of appeal to swinging voters that he's had in previous elections.
1: And David Smith argues there's a major issue for voters fueling the president's unpopularity.
3: He has not done anything to address the cost of living crisis. If anything, Trump's actions, people can see, have made it worse, especially the war in Iran, which has sent gas and oil and diesel prices up so high, as well as his tariffs.
1: Another challenge, he says, is the MAGA base historically haven't voted when the president isn't on the ballot.
3: So Trump is desperately trying to motivate these hardcore supporters.
1: Despite the president's claim that this is the first midterm convention, it is not. The last midterm convention was held by the Democrats in 1982. But Charles Hunt, an assistant professor of political science at Boise State University, says the event plays to the president's strengths.
4: The U.S. has a made-for-TV president right now with a lot of background in TV, loves a spectacle, and so it's not necessarily surprising that this president would choose to pursue this.
1: But in a blow to the president, a number of Republicans aren't attending. Charles Hunt believes that's a tactical campaign move for some.
4: Just as an example, Susan Collins, a moderate Republican from Maine who has served for many years, she's up for another tough re-election fight. Maine is a state that has never voted for Donald Trump. You know, she's avoiding the convention. You know, if I were her campaign manager, I would say that's probably a good move for her.
1: For those lawmakers and candidates taking to the stage, the convention is a chance to speak to the party base. Texas Attorney General Ken Paxton took the opportunity to continue his campaign.
5: I need your prayers, your votes, and your support. If we lose Texas, we lose the common sense revolution. If we lose the common sense revolution, we lose America.
1: For these party faithful, the sitting president is their only hope.
6: This isn't about the party preference anymore. It's about good versus evil. So we have to unite to keep America great, because we're not about to lose this country to the communists.
7: It's like we're under attack. We're surrounded, it seems like, especially from foreign powers like CCP and, you know, I would say Sharia law, mainly here in Texas.
1: The midterm elections will take place on November 3rd.
0: Kimberly Price reporting there. Well, staying in the US, preparations are underway for the 25th anniversary of the 9/11 attacks. 2,977 people died after four passenger planes were hijacked by al-Qaeda terrorists in 2001, leading to the war on terror and the invasion of Afghanistan. Aboard American Airlines Flight 77, which struck the Pentagon, was Australian Yvonne Kennedy. Her son, Simon, is in Virginia to attend the ceremony and joins me. Simon, your mum, Yvonne, she was 63. She was a retired Australian Red Cross worker. And really, this was a long-planned dream retirement trip to the US for her, wasn't it?
8: Yeah. Look, Mum was an amazing traveller. Like, she really loved seeing the world. She had big open eyes for all the cultures. And, yeah, this was a trip she'd been wanting to do for a while. She wanted to hit the Canadian Rockies and parts of the United States she'd never seen before. She'd been retired for about a year, and this was kind of like a gift to herself. Well, sadly, the flight she boarded to come home

0: And inevitably, that was the plane that was crashed into the Pentagon.
1: For a lot of family members in the position that you were in, it's the unknowingness that is the hardest part, because even the extinguishing of hope is at least something certain. So was there a period where you just didn't know? How long did that period go for?
0: It was a really tough time. It was an up and it was a down and it was a back up again. I mean, this was pre, the internet in your pocket. This was pre the world of getting information just like that. And, I mean, it's amazing to think that how much things have changed. But, yeah, we were on the phone all night, overnight, trying to call hotels that she was supposed to be at, the airline, trying to get some kind of confirmation. And, hope keeps you going, but it can also be devastating when it's taken away. So,
1: for much of the world, this is a New York story. This the epicenter of these attacks was in New York. But of course, your mother died not in New York, and you're on the way to the Pentagon for the 25th anniversary of the 9/11 attacks. Do you feel like something is a bit missing, that the focus is just on New York and not on the lives lost, including your mother's at the site near the Pentagon?
0: Yeah, it used to bother me a lot more. And thinking about it over 25 years, I realize it's probably because of the footage. And in one sense, it's a blessing that I don't have to watch the footage of Mum's plane going down over and over and over again. I mean, there were hundreds of people not in New York. We got, the plane that went down in Shanksville, Flight 93, the Pentagon flight. Two out of the four planes weren't in New York. And I think it's very important for people to remember that. It used to bother me a lot more, but now I'm kind of sometimes grateful that the attention's not on us.
1: For most people, this is the sort of cultural touchstone. You always remember where you were when you first learned about the 9/11 attacks. It's a sort of marking, time, really. It was the world before and the world after. But for people like you, it's a very different, very personal and not so global kind of thing. How do you sort of see these anniversaries of these 9/11 attacks? Does time change anything?
0: Everyone's different. Every anniversary is different. Sometimes I feel like it's been forgotten. In other years, it gets a little bit more attention. The first year, 1 year on, was a very different thing. It was a very different world. And my memory of that is very strong. That I remember being at the Pentagon for the 1 year anniversary and feeling like the family's grief had been hijacked by Bush and Rumsfeld's war in Iraq as a sort of a launch for the war in Iraq. I remember that happening. Then 10 years on was Obama at the Pentagon. And that was a much more respectful and more family focused, victim focused event. So it was kind of more of a positive, if you will. And so it's this year is 25 years, and I'll be at the Pentagon. From all reports, Trump will be at the Pentagon, and let's just hope he doesn't make it about him.
1: Yvonne Kennedy's son, Simon Kennedy, thank you so much for joining me.
0: Andy, thank you very much.
1: British police have announced they're investigating Nigel Farage's Reform UK party after a documentary detailed explosive allegations of breaches of electoral law. The undercover investigation, broadcast by Channel 4, involved an undercover sting in which journalists posed as wealthy US business figures, offering to help fund some of the party's expenses. Nigel Farage, the party's leader, has denied any wrongdoing, claiming the operation was entrapment. Sean Tarrick-Goodwin has the story.
2: You're on the Guinness, boys.
3: We are.
4: It was a casual drink at a Clacton pub that's become a major headache for Nigel Farage and his party, Reform UK.
5: I run an American family office and I haven't been able to donate directly up to this point. But I was thrilled to be able to pick up the tab for the polls that you had commissioned.
2: That was great.
4: The secretly recorded video aired by UK broadcaster Channel 4 last week was part of a year-long undercover investigation where a reporter posed as the son of a wealthy American donor to meet with party figures. This recording captured senior aide Dan Jukes appearing to show the party breaking electoral laws that ban donations from foreigners.
6: What you're doing right now means that you can you can contribute in any, it's an amazing sweet spot.

0: with relatively good values of money,
1: yeah,
0: a huge impact, and they don't show up anywhere in public records.
2: In the wake of the bombshell report, Reform's leader Nigel Farage claimed to be the victim of a political campaign.
3: Make no mistake, this was an exercise in entrapment. Let me be clear. The party has done nothing wrong, taken no illegal money. In fact, no money was taken at all.
2: But he's also sacked the senior aides. He addressed the matter at a recent Reform conference.
4: Some of the comments made by two of our team were injudicious at best. Neither of these men was authorised to act in this way. Accordingly, they've stepped down pending an investigation.
2: But the issue isn't going away. Now the UK's Metropolitan Police say it's investigating. In a statement, it said the Met received a number of reports relating to donations and polling involving a political party and determined that there are potential offences requiring investigation. In response, Reform UK again denied any wrongdoing and said it would fully cooperate with the investigation. Britain's Secretary of Education, Lucy Powell, spoke prior to that announcement.
5: It's also part of a pattern now that we're seeing with Reform UK. They're already under investigation for a very similar allegation.
2: She's referring to allegations Mr Farage failed to declare a £5 million gift he received from a party donor in 2024. In response to a parliamentary investigation into that scandal, he resigned and successfully recontested his seat of Clacton.
4: And it is a convincing, overwhelming win with more votes.
2: Associate Professor Ben Wellings is an expert on British politics at Monash University. He says the scandals have resulted in a drop in support for the party nationally, falling into second spot behind Labour in the polls.
6: Those who typically probably voted Conservative before but are now thinking of voting Reform may well be put off by this financial impropriety. On the other hand, the core support for Farage and his various political parties, that's pretty rusted on.
2: Reform UK members at the party's conference say the allegations have raised questions, but these supporters aren't wavering.
7: I'm not really concerned about anything that Nigel's done at the moment. I think that everything gets investigated. There's always an outcome.
8: I think he's misstepped over these donations, but I still think he's the best man for the job.
9: I am disappointed, but I'm hoping that Nigel Farage is going to handle it correctly and things will just smoothen out.
10: Those are Reform supporters, ending that report by Sean Tarek Goodwin. And that's all from the World Today team this Thursday. Thanks for your company. Hope you can join me at the same time tomorrow. I'm Andy Park. Bye for now.

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1: This is Afternoons with James O'Loughlin.
2: G'day, great to have you company. Pack show today. My goodness, there's so much in it. a Tesla has been hacked by the driver's ex, and a Sydney man has used AI to hack the database of the New South Wales court system. What's going on with all the hacks? How dangerous can they get? Basically, how scared should we be? We'll find out today. The world map's going to change. It's not one of Trump's newest initiatives. It's, in fact, an attempt to make it reflect in a more realistic way the size of certain parts of the world. We'll find out what's going to get bigger and smaller. And on day three of the development process of our new sitcom inspired by, not based on, just saying that under legal advice, North Sydney Pool, The Deep End, James Colley, one of the greatest comedy writers in Australia. He's pretty much on every show that has comedy in it. He will join us to talk about how to write a great pilot. We will listen to the first episodes of some of the world's greatest sitcoms to see what they did well and what they could have done better. But before that, when we spoke to producer Richard Finlayson about our pool-based sitcom In the Deep End yesterday, he suggested we had plenty of plot points, but we needed a core group of four or five characters. Most good sitcoms have that. So we want your ideas for that this half hour in about 10 or 15 minutes' time. Obviously, you know, based loosely on the shenanigans around, the missteps and the blowouts and everything, the long history of the redevelopment of North Sydney Pool, inspired by that, but now we're going off in our own fictional direction. Who are the characters that are going to pull this sitcom through? Obviously, it needs to be someone who swims in the pool a lot. I think there needs to be some sort of community activist trying to find out what's going wrong and how they can fix it. There needs to be an insider at council. There probably needs to be a developer and a builder. Needs to be someone on council, perhaps the mayor, who will in no way be related to the real North Sydney mayor. And I want you to have a think about that and share your suggestions for the cast of lead characters in our sitcom a little bit later this half hour. But ask yourself two questions. This is what the experts always ask when they're creating characters. What do they want? What do they fear? What are their goals? And what are they trying to avoid that often? And how can that tie in to the deep end core, the core plot engine of which is things that happen around a government-owned community pool. All right, we'll do that shortly. Our number 0467 922 702 and the number 1300 222 702. But let's begin with an innovative school model. So the school day is traditionally 9 to 3. Why is it traditionally 9 to 3? I don't know. Does anyone know? It just is. It's something that has been around for so long we take for granted. Sometimes it begins 20 minutes earlier. At some schools it ends 20 minutes later, but essentially 9 to 3. Well, a new private school on the Gold Coast is going to use a different model. They call it a double shift model. That is, shift one for the first group of students starts at 7:30 a.m., goes till midday. Then they go home. Rest of the day is yours. The rest, the other half, start at 11 o'clock and they go through to 3:30. So they start later and finish at 3:30. The school says it gives families greater flexibility. Is it a good idea? And I can't help noticing that the days appear shorter than the traditional school days. What does that all mean? Well, Dr. Rebecca English is from the Queensland University of Technology and researches these matters and joins us. Hi, Rebecca.
3: Hello, how are you, James?
2: Very good. Is this a model that's been used elsewhere?
3: So a lot of particularly secondary schools do tend to use this kind of like shifting model where students might come for different amounts of time or maybe they'll have a day off. And it's really amazing in secondary because it means that kids can do traineeships and apprenticeships and, you know, uni while they're at school or TAFE at school and not miss out on school. So it's a really fantastic approach.
2: Uni while they're at school?
3: Yeah, most universities offer tier 11 and 12 students, if they're high achieving, the opportunity to start early and they'll do two units of their degree.
2: Yeah.
3: And it's fantastic. You get to start early and figure out if it's really for you.
2: Okay. So it's a model that is normally, aimed at years 11 or 12 rather than, you know, years, for example, 9 or 7 or even 3 or 4.
3: This model is starting in like 1 and 2. And because it's like got a Montessori kind of approach, it tends to have that stages, not ages approach, which is part of the New South Wales syllabuses. And it brings together lots of different kids from different ages to help them learn alongside each other.
2: I might have a bias here because the first school I went to was in Adelaide and it was a school without walls. And the principle was you learn when you want to learn and when you don't want to learn, you can go and play on the monkey bars.
3: And, oh, my gosh, James, that's my love language. I love it. I'm here for that.
2: Well, wait till you hear the end. Then when I was 7, so I was grade 2, we moved to Canberra. I went to a normal school there and I was the only kid who couldn't read but I was really good at the monkey bars. So I just... it seems a little bit high risk for young kids, but maybe that was just me.
3: I think, too, it's not one of those sort of schools where there's no curriculum.

0: curriculum approaches or there's no syllabuses. And really, schooling is much more rigid than, I'm sure you're a lot younger than me, James, but when I was at school in the 70s, like the 80s and the 90s, when it was like very much you could implement a lot more of these sort of like alternative approaches.
1: I was quite good at maths, so I know that I'm not younger than you, just from the way you said 80s and 90s. I remember there's been a lot of talk over the years from mental health experts mm-hmm. saying teenagers should start later and finish later. Having to get up yeah. early is not great for the teenage brain.
0: No.
1: Is that something it's clearly not playing into this new Gold Coast school that starts their early shift at 7:30 and goes through to 12.
0: not going to work very well for any teenagers. I'm a high school teacher. I'm trying to get them to like be not bleary-eyed before 10 is a nightmare. Yeah. Even teach at that hour, though, I don't mind telling you.
1: Yeah, but I mean, I wonder if, you know, it does feel that the school day being from 9 to 3 is just that way because that's the way it is, rather than we've all thought about when the best times actually are. Would you agree with
0: for
1: that?
0: Young people, yes, very much so. And I think too, the issue as well is we don't give children much agency or young people much choice over their lives. So to give them the opportunity to turn up when it suits them, it also means you can get more work out of your teachers because they maybe will finish a bit later and maybe do another class. And yeah, I feel like it's got lots of flexibility for everybody and you can use your spaces more efficiently as well.
1: It does seem to suggest, so the 2 days this Gold Coast school, well, the 2 days in one are suggesting a 7:30 to 12, that's 4.5 hours rather than 6 hours. The second one, 11 to 3:30, again, 4.5 hours. Does that suggest they're having less breaks, they're getting more done in less time, that because we've got a six-hour school day kind of things almost slow down to accommodate it, and if we had less time, there might be a greater focus on efficiency?
0: I would assume so, but in part of the back end for a teacher as well is syllabuses do tell us how many hours we have to devote to different subject areas and how much learning students have to have across a 12-month period. So that would have to still be there. So I am assuming it's less breaks.
1: Yeah. And the story I read about implies that this is going to, this two models in one day, half the mm-hmm. students coming at 7:30, leaving at 12, the other half coming at 11, leaving at 3:30, is going to allow them to lower fees. And is that your understanding? If so, I'm not quite sure how that works. Maybe you can explain.
0: I think that what they're going to do is because they can maximise the use of space and to some extent teacher time, they can charge less. This school has a long history of implementing innovative approaches. They have a very popular online school. I was just talking to a mum today whose child goes to that school and is really happy with the online learning that the child is receiving. She was really struggling in mainstream. And I think that's really what they're known for, particularly for kids struggling with learning in mainstream schools.
1: Right. Someone texts in, Pete says, when I was younger, middle school and high school started at 8 a.m. in the US. It's hard to get motivated at that time because you're not really waking up till around 9:30 or 10 in relation to the teenage body clock. And before everyone goes, teenagers are so lazy, blah, blah, blah. There is actually some evidence to suggest that the teenage body clock is a little bit different and does benefit from getting up a little bit later and often staying up a little bit later into the night. Dennis is on the line. G'day, Dennis.
2: And good afternoon to you, James.
1: Yeah, go ahead.
2: Okay, it's simple that the Australian education system and Canadian and American is based on the British system. Mm. And I'm from London, where it doesn't get light till about 7:45 in the morning, and it would be dark at 4 o'clock in the afternoon.
1: Right.
2: Northern England, really, is the same latitude as Norway. It would be dark at 8 o'clock in the morning, yeah. And it would be dark at 3:30 in the afternoon.
1: So the kids have got to be able to walk home in the light.
2: Of course, when schools were first started 100, 150 years ago, there was no streetlights in half the places.
1: Mm.
2: So if you lived in a village outside Newcastle or Carlisle in England, you'd walk home in pitch black at 4 o'clock.
1: Which, of course, makes a lot of sense in 1890 in England, not necessarily in Australia in 2026. Someone else texts in that one of the reasons why this can lower costs, this sort of model where you have

0: some students starting early and finishing early. They're not other students starting later and finishing later is you need less classrooms. That is, they need less infrastructure. They need less of everything, really, because that's you can use it in shift one and shift two. I wonder, I mean, Rebecca, are you aware of any research that's been done to any schools that have that are doing similar things onto the learning outcomes?
1: I think what we can look at in terms of the research is the proliferation of alternative schools that don't follow a 9-to-3 model, that don't strictly teach the Australian curriculum, and they're the fastest growing school segment in the country. Independent Schools Australia data shows that they've grown so much faster than any other school type, not just in terms of the number of schools being established, but also in the number of students attending them. And I think too, when you tie it in with other issues with young people around school refusal or school calm, potentially having a shorter school day makes it more doable and approachable for those young people. So I feel like it's really addressing a huge need in our community for schooling done differently.
0: Simon's on the line. G'day, Simon.
2: G'day, James. How are you?
0: Good. What do you reckon?
2: Well, I'm a band director that works in kind of government schools and in independent schools. And this idea is kind of not great for us because these are standard-based ensembles. So if you had a kind of a certain segment coming at one time and a certain segment coming at another time, you can't have a rehearsal with your best students, you know?
0: Yeah, so it's a really good point.
2: Yeah, it'd be absolutely fatal for us if it's a standard-based ensemble. Do you know what I mean?
0: Yeah, I do. And I guess I'm thinking for sport teams as well. I mean, you'd often have people from different years, but even if you have sport teams where everyone's in the same year, I guess that would only work if people, you know, if all of grade 10 were coming at the same time and all of year 9 were coming at a different time rather than half of year 10 coming at one time and half of year 10 coming at another time. But that's a great point, Simon. Thank you for raising it. Yeah, Rebecca, how do those co-curricular activities survive in this sort of double shift model of schools?
1: Well, that's really interesting because I was just thinking about kids doing districts or, you know, like when you used to play hockey or netball at school and everybody had to be there on a Wednesday afternoon to play in your district. And that would be an issue. I guess the students just have to come back. And that. You've been chilling at home watching TV and then you've got to go back to school.
0: Going to school once a day is
1: more difficult. Hard enough to drag them out the door.
0: Yeah. But I mean, but that aside, that reservation aside, seems like, you know, just to conclude, you're a big fan of this.
1: I think we need to be looking at models of schooling that don't look, you know, like that gentleman who called in before, don't look like my grandmother did. I mean, she was born in 1913. Why does school look like it did for her?
0: I don't know. Drinking water is the same as it was 11,000 years ago. You put your lips to the water and you swallow it. Like, just because something's old doesn't mean it's right, but it also doesn't mean it's wrong.
1: 100%. But I mean, like, think about how much, like, we're very careful with our water now, and we weren't, you know, 11,000 years ago. We weren't filtering our water back then and making sure that it was clean to drink. I think really we have to look at the world we live in now. And when you look at this school's website, they talk about using Montessori methods, which are well established. I mean, she was working during the war. And then they're also talking about using individuated learning, and they use AI to help develop these young people's learning plans that are specific for them. So it sounds like they're trying really innovative models. And I think what we have to do if young people are increasingly moving away from liking mainstream school is we have to be saying, how can we make this work better for young people? Let's try this. And that sounds like that's what this school is doing.
0: Yeah, well, at the very least for the rest of us, if this school tries a two-shift model, shift one, 7:30 to midday for some students, others 11 a.m. to 3:30 p.m., hopefully people like you will be watching them like a hawk and
1: absolutely, and
0: learning
1: looking
0: from
1: at what
0: it.
1: Works and what doesn't, and so that we can make suggestions for improvements to mainstream and abandon the things that are just like wacko the diddly-o.
0: I haven't heard that delightful phrase for quite some time, and it's a great place to end it. Thank you so much, Rebecca. Great to talk to you.
1: Have a great day.
0: That is Dr. Rebecca English, who is from the Queensland University of Technology and researcher in parenting and education. You're on 702 ABC Sydney and 1233 ABC Newcastle. Our development of, okay, a quick summary of where we got to. On Sunday, part of the roof of the North Sydney pool blew off. And whilst that's tragic for anyone involved, and also if there's going to be more delays on people who love to swim in that pool being able to, it's really

0: My second thought after that was, this is turning into a sitcom. Now, our sitcom, we're going to develop a sitcom not based upon the real events but inspired by all the travails of North Sydney Pool. And so far we've got lots and lots of great plot points. What we need, though, are some characters to drive our story, a group of four or five characters, and we want to hear yours. I think we need someone who's some sort of community activist. I think we need a swimmer or two who loves the pool, maybe a person or two who works at the pool, an insider at council, maybe a builder, maybe a politician of some sort. And for each of them, a good way to think about it is, what do they bring to the story? What do they want? What do they fear? So we're really determined to get an audio scene recorded as kind of a test pilot in the next week or so. There, I've said it, that we can play to you of the first scene of this sitcom. But who are our characters? If you want to help out and be involved, give it some thought. Let me know now. 1-300-222-702 is the number, and the text 0467-922-702. The television process is notoriously difficult. This is your chance to get your character fast tracked to potentially stardom. Lynn, g'day.
1: Hello.
0: Hi. Who's a character for In the Deep End?
1: It's the aqua aerobics women.
0: Yes.
1: So they're very militant. They think they own the pool. They have to book in, and it books out faster than a Taylor Swift concert. So booked out in 2 minutes for yes. a 40 people. So, and they're waiting for people to die. So if somebody goes to hospital, they go, oh, she came back.
0: Right.
1: So, yes, so we've got to have a murderous aqua aerobics woman, and, yes, that's what we need.
0: Yeah, look, a number of people have mentioned the idea of having a murder associated with this, and some people say, oh, that's not really a sitcom thing, but think of murder in the building. The
1: correct.
0: Steve Martin Short and Selena Gomez sitcom that has that. What do the aqua aerobics women want, and what do they fear? That's what we need to know.
1: Well, they want the pool to keep on staying open, and they want to get more lanes. So at the moment, yes. just one we're full. So we've got four lanes, and the poor swimmers have only got two.
0: Yeah.
1: And they just kind of, you know, splash the swimmers and be pretty horrible to them.
0: Yeah.
1: So, yes, so that's what they want. They want the whole pool domination.
0: Mm. And what do they fear?
1: And they fear that the swimmers are going to win. So it's either murdering the swimmers or, yeah, taking out some of the poor gals that have gone to hospital.
0: So their nemesis, I guess, their enemy, their antagonist is the swimmers.
1: The swimmers. Swimmers.
0: That's really good, because they're competing for scarce real estate, i.e.
1: yeah.
0: eight lanes of pool or six lanes of pool. That's
1: well,
0: great,
1: James
0: Lynn.
1: James Colley, I'm a Penrith girl, and if he needs me, call me.
0: I will. James Colley, comedy writer, will be in after one, and we'll run some of these ideas by him, particularly the characters, but we need the characters to run. So if you want to pitch a character for our community pool-based sitcom, The Deep End. Sometimes I say In the Deep End. Sometimes I say The Deep End. I'm still unsure about which is the better title. Nonetheless, characters, that's what we want. Stay focused, James. 1-300-222-702 or the text 0467-922-702. Who you got, Dave?
2: Hi, Jimmy.
0: Hi.
2: I've got the evil character. Maybe a disgruntled employee. Maybe he was the previous CEO of the pool and lost his position.
0: Great.
2: But now he's sort of back, and he's got like a Dick Dastardly type fella. You know,
0: yes.
2: he's always got a plot to maybe loosen the bolts on the roof of the pool, and or you know, somehow just stop the pool from running. But
0: yeah,
2: he's
0: nice.
2: Always spoiled. By some, you know, minor character. It might be the cleaner. It might be the little old lady in the kiosk who somehow finds the ticking time bomb. That sort of stuff.
0: So what does he want? He wants to bring the whole pool apparatus. He wants to do anything he can to damage the pool and those who use it. Is that right?
2: That's right.
0: Okay.
2: That's right. He doesn't want the pool. He didn't want the pool to open. He wants it to close. He wants to destroy it.
0: Yeah.
2: And he's always coming.

0: with these plots, these plans. But they always get foiled. So it's full of that.
1: And his, is his motivation as simple as a man wronged, seeking revenge? Or he's got nothing. Or perhaps, I just wonder if sometimes, has he got something to gain by the pull failing? Does he perhaps, I don't know, does he have a rival? Could Luna Park be a rival? I mean, you know, something like that where he's going to gain financially, or do you just prefer the revenge thing?
0: I like the revenge. Maybe it's Willoughby Pool that's trying to set up something.
1: Yes.
0: And there's two pools in the same sort of maybe in the same
1: local government area.
0: Yeah, that's right. And but one's trying to get more funding, but this one's had so much funding for so long, and he's disgruntled because of that. So he wants this to fail.
1: Great. Yeah, I love it. That's really good. Thank you very much, Dave.
0: No problem.
1: That's Dave. We're creating characters for our community pool-based sitcom In the Deep End. We'll run them by comedy writer James Colley after one. If you want to pitch something, 1-300-222-702 and the text 0467-922-702. Bruce, what do you got?
2: Oh, hello, James.
1: G'day.
2: I think someone like a cleaner who's actually the most competent person in the whole organisation.
1: Yes.
2: And they're finding out little bits of information from scraps in the garbage bins or computers left open, and they're sort of selectively passing them on to try and correct course.
1: This sounds like it could be our main protagonist, like the hero of the story.
2: Yeah, it could be.
1: Yeah, the underdog.
2: But, of course, the politicians and the front men would be the sort of buffoons of the...
1: Yeah.
2: ..of the whole story.
1: Yeah, and what does our cleaner... want? What are they, what's their primary goal? Is it, you know, they just are really committed to the pool and the community or what?
2: Yeah, I think so. They're doing good.
1: Mm.
2: And I mean, you can propose all sorts of evil characters, but you've got to have at least one good person.
1: Oh, yeah, we need someone to barrack for. And what do they fear, I wonder?
2: Well, maybe they would lose their job if the process collapsed.
1: Yeah, lose job if pool collapses. Yeah, great. Yeah, that's fantastic. Look, I love that, Bruce. Thank you very much. Characters, pitch character for our pool-based, community pool-based sitcom. It is happening. Our aim is to record a scene sometime next week. I'm a bit daunted by that, but I mean, because obviously we have to write a script, but we're committed. Paul, got a character for us?
3: I think somebody just rang up with the theme of aquarobics. I'm a member of an aquarobics group.
1: Yeah.
3: And I think the girls there definitely have an eye for young lifeguards. But unfortunately, it seems a little impossible. So I think a theme could be turning that impossibility into a reality with some inter-age affairs.
1: Okay.
3: And, of course, we've got change rooms right there too.
1: Right, okay. So, again, a romance, lust-based plot, subplot, which always helps with ratings, my understanding is. Thank you very much for that, Paul. Bridget's next. Hi, Bridget. What do you think?
4: Hi. You might recall covering this story at the time, but the mobility scooter local resident who goes down for her first swim and finds that after all the money spent, there is no disability hoist and the pool is now actually less accessible than it was prior to the renovation.
1: Yeah, right. Yeah, that's good. And it's good. I mean, I like that because that person and shines a light on all sorts of different issues in the community and the people who benefit and the people who don't benefit. Yeah, very much so. And can we flesh out that particular character? What do they want? What do they fear? Got anything else, Pierre?
4: They want to be put in the position they were in before all the money was spent, where they could go and independently have a swim.
1: Yeah.
4: I mean, it's a little bit reminiscent of the games when they built the 100-metre track 2 metres too short.
1: Yeah, exactly. Thank you very much for that, Bridget. Much appreciated. Mark is next with a character for In the Deep End. Mark?
5: Hello, James. I was thinking of Builder, and the sort of character I thought of was Henry Zepps in Mother and Son. A little bit, nothing's ever his fault. It's always somebody else. and by the way, I need some more money.
1: Yeah, so, right.
5: Josh Zepps could reprise his father.
1: He could. He does very good voices, Josh. Yes. So nothing his fault. It was slightly. You wouldn't call him. You wouldn't call this builder corrupt or dishonest, but just trying to get ahead.
5: A little bit shady. That's right. Shady. And he's got, you know, the pool is perhaps still leaking, even though they've spent 100 and something million on it.
1: Mm.
5: But it's not his fault, and he needs some more money to go and investigate it and redo it.
1: And what does he want? What does he fear? I guess what he wants is just to make ends meet, get ahead, get a nice house, that sort of stuff, maybe. Well, what do you think?
5: Yeah, he wants those things, but he also wants, you know, the accolades for being the builder, and he's done all the right things, even though he hasn't really.
1: Yeah, right. And what does he fear? Getting caught, perhaps?
5: Well, he fears being caught, and he fears that maybe he won't get away with some of the dodgy work.
1: Yeah. What an imagination you have, Mark. Who would have ever thought of anything like that? Wow, the image there. It's very creative. Thank you very much. Much appreciated.
5: Okay. Thanks.
1: Good on you. Next, we have Ness. G'day, Ness. What's your character for our sitcom, either The Deep End or In the Deep End?
6: Mine is a young swimming protege who's been told he's good enough to go, you know, if he applies himself, he'll end up at the Olympics.
1: Yeah.
6: And his fear, so his want is to get to the Olympics. His fear is the acrobatics ladies because they're full on mean. You know what I mean? And that would tie in with that whole thing because he just thinks he's going to have no lanes and end up just swimming on the bench on the side practicing his strokes. You know what I mean? With flippers on.
1: Yeah, yeah.
6: And
1: how old is he or she?
6: I'm thinking a male for some reason because of the acrobatics ladies, you know, just to even up. And I'm thinking 11 and 12 and perhaps not the most, really young. I said a teenager in the message, but now thinking about it, I'm thinking really quite young and really quite tiny. You know what I mean? Yeah. Really easily intimidated physically and emotionally and socially and all sorts of ways.
1: And what could be quite funny if they're not actually that good a swimmer? Do you know what I mean? Like, they think they're a protege, but maybe they're not. Or do you think they should be a genuine protege?
6: Oh, no, he's got a coach. He's got the whole nine yards.
1: Okay.
6: But he's a sub-character because the coach, you never see the coach because the pool's not open, James.
1: Gotcha. Hey, look, thank you very much for that. Some great great ideas there. James Colley's in at, straight after the news, comedy writer to, esteemed comedy writer. He's going to help us flesh out many of these ideas and take the next steps, whatever the heck they are, towards turning all your wonderful ideas into a fully fledged sitcom called The Deep End, a community-based pool.
7: Story with ABC News. The Premier Chris Minns has denied the government is allowing gangland violence to spiral out of control after a boxing coach was gunned down in Sydney's southwest last night. Lewis Meehan died after being shot several times outside a community centre at Punchbowl just before 6 o'clock. Police believe the gunman acted alone and the shooting may be related to outlaw motorcycle gangs. The opposition has accused the government of failing to act on gangland crime, but Chris Minns says he wants to get tougher laws introduced as soon as possible.
8: The murders that we're seeing on Sydney streets are, of course, confronting. They're a major concern to the public. I don't think any Premier or any political leader can ever make the claim or promise that murder will stop in a big state like New South Wales, but we can promise arrests and we can promise longer jail time for the people who are involved.
7: Police investigating one of the state's biggest ever financial crime syndicates say they have grave fears the amount of money it defrauded from major banks could surge to more than $1 billion. Three employees of a Western Sydney accounting firm have been charged over their alleged involvement in a syndicate that officers say has orchestrated large-scale loan fraud. The State Crime Commission has seized almost $100 million worth of assets linked to the syndicate. Detective Superintendent Gordon Abenja says while it was initially believed the banks had been fleeced of $250 million, investigators still don't have a full picture.
9: We are just over halfway in relation to this investigation. We have grave fears that this investigation will have an exposure of over $500 million, and I'm being conservative.
7: Tasmanian Senator Jackie Lambie says a One Nation cartoon describing opposition front

0: backbencher Andrew Hastie as a traitor should serve as a warning to all veterans. Mr. Hastie, who's a former SAS officer, has demanded One Nation remove the video, but so far party leader Pauline Hanson has refused to do so. Senator Lambie has slammed Ms. Hanson and says any veterans considering voting or standing for the party should think twice.
1: Attacking Andrew Hastie, a veteran that has served in our Afghanistan war, or any other veteran, is the lowest ebb you can possibly do. That woman is nothing less than a bloody coward. She always has been and she always will be. She wouldn't last one day in that goddamn uniform.
0: Meanwhile, Andrew Hastie says he's concerned by reports Australian Special Forces veterans could be training Russian citizens abroad. The UK Telegraph newspaper is reporting a leaked Australian intelligence memo has raised the alarm about former Australian, British and American soldiers training Russian citizens at military camps in Bulgaria. The training camps have denied employing former Australian Special Forces troops or training Russian citizens. Mr. Hastie says the reports need to be investigated.
2: I'd like to run those reports to ground. I think there's a lot of SAS imposters out there, and my first instinct is this is an organisation that's using the badge of the Special Air Service Regiment, a proud history, for their own commercial ends.
0: Opposition leader Angus Taylor says he can't see the government proposing migration cuts that meet the coalition's demands. Angus Taylor met with the Prime Minister yesterday, outlining a list of conditions for the opposition to support any migration reforms. The coalition wants to cap migration numbers based on housing supply, which Mr. Taylor says on current numbers would lower it to 170,000 people per year. The leader says the coalition isn't getting what it's asked for.
3: We, frankly, don't see coming from the government a package that's going to get anywhere near what we need to get to. And we've laid out very clearly what our asks are. And as it stands, we're not getting those.
0: US President Donald Trump has promised to pay every adult in the United States $5,000 if Republicans maintain control of both houses of Congress in November's midterm election. He's made the pledge at a two-day Republican convention in Dallas. But what he calls the dividend comes with the condition the money must be spent in the U.S.
4: If the Republicans win the House of Representatives and the United States Senate, both of them, because of our tremendous strength and success economically, I will issue a dividend to every adult citizen in the United States of America for $5,000.
0: And rescue teams are looking for at least 87 people missing after a ferry burst into flames in the Philippines. It had been travelling off the mainland town of Coron in the Palawan province south of Manila. The Philippines Coast Guard says five people have died. More than 40 people have been rescued so far. To the weather for New South Wales this afternoon, isolated showers along the northern and central parts of the coast and the adjacent ranges tending to be scattered along the north coast. Cloud clearing from Sydney this afternoon, a partly cloudy day tomorrow with a top of 20, partly cloudy Saturday 21, sunny on Sunday and 23. ABC News, 1:05.
5: Immigration has shaped modern Australia, but as the country grows, debates around migration and multiculturalism are intensifying. 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
8: This is Afternoons with James O'Loughlin.
9: Great to have you company. James Colley will be with us in just a moment as we try and get some tips from him about how to develop our community pool-based sitcom, The Deep End, into something more than an idea. We were hearing your pitches for characters before the news, and I'll share some of them with James, but Bronwyn's got one. G'day, Bronwyn.
10: Hello. How are you?
9: Good. What are you pitching? Good.
10: Well, I was just listening to you as I was driving along, and I thought, how about a lifeguard who can't swim? And his theory is that he's going to be found out that he can't swim.
9: Oh, yeah.
10: And what he wants is to impress the girl in the kiosk.
9: Oh, that's so sweet. Again, the romance subplot. Love it. Hey, thank you very much, Bronwyn.
10: No worries.
9: Really like
10: maybe,
9: that.
10: Maybe he could swim before, but he had a trauma.
9: Oh.
10: So, you know, triumph over adversity kind of.

0: Nice.
1: Stuff going on.
0: Yeah. And what does he want? What does he fear?
1: So, well, he fears that people will find out that he can't swim or he's scared of the water. Yeah. So he fears the water. And that he wants to impress the girl in the kiosk.
0: Yeah, lovely. Lovely. Yeah. Hey, thank you very much. That's really helpful. James Colley is a comedy writer of many, many shows and joins us. G'day, James.
2: G'day. Thanks very much.
0: I didn't think it would work. Try that one up there.
3: Let's keep running around.
0: Hey,
3: there we go. Hello.
0: That's good. So you come in every fortnight and you do a comedy-based discussion. They're always really interesting. But, of course, given you are coming in today as we are try and develop this idea of a community-based sitcom inspired by, not based on, things that have happened at North Sydney Pool.
3: Absolutely, legally distinct from.
0: Yes, we would be foolish not to get your expertise because you've developed a lot of – have you developed any script-based things?
3: A couple of them, and particularly like to varying levels of success and existence, as it always happens in these kind of things, sort of. Developed some wonderful series and movies that will never be seen and some not so wonderful ones that are freely available whenever you wish.
0: So I think we're on the right track, but tell me when we're not. What we want to end up with is an audio scene or two recorded soon that we can use as kind of a mini audio pilot to pitch to a network to get them excited. Good idea?
3: I love that idea. Yeah, I think that it's always better to have some kind of proof of your idea because everyone can have an idea.
0: Particularly with comedy because I've been in these pitches where you try and say, and it will be funny because.
3: Yes.
0: And that's awful.
3: It's terrible that you, part of the pitching process is you have to write what is called a pitch deck, which is similar to the kind of presentation you do in any kind of work. Mm. And it's so egregious in comedy. Like, Australians don't like talking ourselves up in any way. And to write in a document that's going to be played out in front of you, hilarious, uproariously funny, with some sharp, biting satire, when I haven't written a word of those things yet, I just assume, based on like prior performance is not necessarily a guarantor of future performance, but let's just say that I assume it will be funny based on what I've done before.
0: Also, we're all busy people, and if we record an audio scene or two, play it to the decision maker at the network, it can be a short meeting. At the end of it, they've either laughed, in which, you know, there's somewhere to go, or they haven't, where we just go, thanks for your time. Only took 4 minutes.
3: Absolutely.
0: See you later. You didn't like it.
3: It brings back the romance of like the old studio exec meetings where you play your new single to all the executives sitting around at the table.
0: Yes. Okay. So we've got an idea. We've got somewhere where we want to end up in a week or so. We've got lots and lots of plot points that are really good. We've got some characters now. People have just pitched, like, we've got 6 or 7 or 8 characters that are interesting. What are we – they're the engine of the plot, right?
3: To a degree. My main question is, what is the engine of your story? And so just to explain what we mean by that, the engine – isn't necessarily the characters, it's what drives the show. A good example, the easiest example to understand is the X-Files. Every week they get a file dropped on their desk, here's the monster that you have to deal with this week, go beat this monster or disprove it or whatever. And so you need some kind of engine.
0: But do sitcoms have that?
3: Yeah, I would say they do to some degree. Like sometimes it is just like the engine of Frasier, for example, is a very simple setup, is that there will be a class-based misunderstanding between father and son. And like everything else springs from that, or the problems of language and the difficulty, that becomes your tone of the show. But what is causing the show? Like if I said to you, if I was telling you just as a friend to check out this show, you got to see this show. Every episode is kind of about, and then how does that sentence end? So in this case, is a good example for this sitcom is, are we trying to save the pool? Are we trying to make it the best pool ever? Is there a new manager with wacky ideas that we have to deal with? Does everyone hate the pool and they want to get away from it? Like, what is the engine of your story is partly, what is the collective desire before we get to the individual character desires?
0: Some people have been referencing the games. And I was just thinking about that. Of course, they had a very clear – they could answer that question, I would imagine, very easily. We need to get the Olympic Games in

0: Sydney ready, but we're not very good at it.
1: Exactly. It is up to us to put on the Olympics and we don't know how. What a fantastic engine for a show.
0: So maybe that's something I should ask our writers' room of tens of thousands of people potentially who are developing that with us, i.e. the listeners, to give some thought to. And we can text in now, but we might do a little session on it tomorrow morning.
1: Yeah, it's
0: tomorrow at the start of the show.
1: The kind of thing to think about is like you consider your, particularly when you have a location based sitcom, like when it is this kind of setup, often it might be another location. Is that like the wet and wild North Sydney has moved in right next to your pool, and how is your humble pool going to compete against this monolith?
0: Because there is a, well, in all sorts of stories, there is a principle that requires many writers to cut out their first one, two, or even three chapters, and it is start the story on the day everything changes.
1: Exactly. It's a film is the most important week in your character's life. A sitcom is often the most important year in your character's life. And you get to this, like, you have these different types of shows. Like, a good example for a comedy like this is Ted Lasso is a great example of what we call a fish out of water. So what you have is a perfectly well-functioning, if unsuccessful, soccer team, and you throw in an American football coach who knows nothing about Premier League soccer.
0: And he kind of arrived, didn't he? Like, I saw the first episode. I think he was on a plane. So that was the day everything changed.
1: Exactly.
0: He was arriving. It wasn't like, you know, 2 weeks before that.
1: And there's something that I have to do in my writing an awful lot, which serves as a bigger principle, that people don't need to walk in a room and introduce themselves. It's so tempting to have your character walk in and say, "Hi, I'm Brett. This is Kylie. This is Sean. Kylie works for this. Sean works there." Just start the scene 30 seconds later when they've already had that introduction, and what they're getting to is the problem.
0: Right. So you mean the audience should? Well, I guess there is a question. There is a principle in storytelling: don't explain, show. But there is always a question, how much do you have to tell the audience and how much can you trust them to pick up?
1: Exactly. And also, like, how quickly can you get to the fun of your show? A lot of shows take a very long time to, like, Parks and Recreation is a good example of a very, very successful workplace sitcom that took a full season to understand their characters and to find the fun of their show. Because in the first season, everyone's a bit too mean and everyone's a bit too incompetent and they don't like what they're doing. And particularly in the Mike Schur cabal of shows, The Office and all of these areas, finding people who love their world is often more enjoyable to watch, even though cynical comedians are often tempted to have everyone is bad at this job and everyone is mean. It's more fun to have the lifeguard who doesn't know how to swim but really wants to do a good job.
0: James Colley is with us. We're talking about developing a sitcom. Well, here's some clips from some pilots of some very famous sitcoms shortly, but this is all in aid of the development of our community pool-based sitcom, The Deep End. It's coming. We are doing it. Now, what was the question you said you should ask to work out what the drive of the show is?
1: So if everyone can say what episode one will be, it is the showing up at the pool or it is whatever this is happening. What is episode six? When you don't know what the – is every episode in this a new person shows up, or there's a new event at the pool, there's a swimming carnival on today, there's this happening or that happening, or is it that our lead character might be found out again and the detective is onto him over something or whatever? But that is – what is the further down the line episodes about, and how sustainable is that as well is another issue for this, because we don't want to have – one series of In the Deep End. We want it to run as long as MASH.
0: And there's another distinction in sitcoms, I think, that any episode of Hogan's Heroes, for example, you can watch them in any order. Mm-hmm. Modern Family, less so. Parks and Recreation, not at all, because as they found their feet, they developed series-long narrative arcs.
1: Yes, absolutely.
0: So the question is, do you make it episodic where you can just deal out any card and it's fine, or do you pull the audience through with some mysteries, tension, quests, whatever they are, that go from ep 1 to ep 10?
1: And this is an interesting problem right now, because television in general moved heavily towards the series arc. In general, comedies or dramas have moved towards this series arc as opposed for the episodic content, because that's what you want to sell to a streamer. And what's important to a streamer isn't episode one. It's how you get from

0: someone to watch episode 5, 6, 7, and 8. Mm. That's what they care about. Will they stick along for the full ride of the whole series? And so for that basis, people kind of had cliffhangers or very long series. And sometimes it's worthwhile. Shows like Barry, where you are telling a very dramatic arc about an assassin who's also in a drama class, like you need the longer arc to spell this out. But we have had some series come back to a kind of Columbo-esque like episodic structure where a good example of this is like The Mandalorian is a good example. It's a Star Wars series, but it works in the same way any Western series has worked for 70 years now, right, where the stranger rides into town, he finds out they have a problem, he fixes their problem, he rides out of town.
1: Mm. Whereas Murders in the Building, there's... So that's another question. A couple of people suggested, hey, get a murder into this. So murder in sitcom. That can be okay, can't it?
0: I feel like it is. If anything, my major problem right now is how ubiquitous it is. It feels every comedy is finding a corpse very early right now. And like some of them are doing it very well. There are shows that, like Deadlock's a good example of a fantastic Australian series that is based around crime investigation. Mm. Only Murders in the Building is another one. There are a lot of shows that are kind of tacking on a true crime parody, which feels to me, maybe I'm wrong about this, but it feels to me like a parody of something 8 years ago that's just seeing the light right now. And I've just seen it a little bit too much. So I love intrigue. I would love some kind of...
1: Doesn't have to be murder.
0: It could be a corruption scandal if you could imagine such a thing happening in the Northern Sydney area.
1: I cannot. And we are getting legal advice tomorrow.
0: Mm-hmm.
1: So I'll work out then whether I should take that little bit out. But just to be clear, our sitcom is not based upon but inspired by events that have happened at the North Sydney. Paul, why don't we listen to a number of real pilots for real sitcoms that went on to be successful, and you can tell us what we can learn from them.
0: So what I've picked from here is not just pilots, but opening scenes. How quickly can you establish what your show is about?
1: Should we start with Seinfeld?
0: Let's start with Seinfeld, because Seinfeld's a great example of a pilot that was hated. It went very badly. It got the smallest commission ever. But when you listen to it, it sounds like Seinfeld.
2: See, now to me, that button's in the worst possible spot. The second button literally makes or breaks the shirt. Look at it. It's too high. It's in no man's land. You look like you live with your mother.
3: Are you through?
2: You do, of course, try on when you buy.
4: Yes, it was purple. I liked it. I don't actually recall considering the button.
2: Oh, you don't recall.
5: Mr. Seinfeld? Mr. Costanza?
3: Are you sure this is decaf? Where's the orange indicator?
5: It's missing. I have to do it in my head. Decaf left, regular right. Decaf left, regular right. It's very challenging work.
1: Interestingly, the first half of that clip sounded like Seinfeld doing a routine, didn't it?
0: Exactly. And it's also fascinating that to think of what a game changer this was to, as it's famously called, be a show about nothing, that you're... Like, we were just talking about how you want to open a series with a body falling into the pool or something for a bit of dramatic tension. They're talking about buttons and decaf coffee. It couldn't indicate heavier that this is going to be a show about the tiny bickering problems of regular people.
1: The minutia of our lives.
0: Exactly.
1: What should we listen to next?
0: I think Community is a really good example of when you have something that is set in what can be a difficult concept. Community college is kind of TAFE to a degree, but not quite. To explain to your audience, what is this place? They've managed to have the Dean, who is a great archetype for a character, someone who works at a pretty rundown place who wants it to be the best in the world, and he gives a speech explaining and introducing every main character.
6: Good morning. What is Community College? Well, you've heard all kinds of things. You've heard it's loser college for remedial teens, 20-something dropouts, middle-aged divorcees, and old people keeping their minds active as they circle the drain of eternity. That's what you heard. However, I wish you luck. Okay, there's more to this speech. There's actually a middle card that is missing. Can we all look around our immediate areas?
1: That's great, because I imagine as they were doing that, the camera was panning from each type to the next.
0: Exactly.
1: And they were all in the room.
0: And you are now 30 seconds into your first episode, and I've seen all the major characters, and I know who they are.
1: And you know where they are.
0: Exactly.
1: Yeah.
0: And it just means really that you free up so much of your first episode. So often you read a pilot and you don't get to what the pilot's about for 10 to 15 minutes. There is a term that gets used in modern writing, which is called surf Dracula.

0: example that I brought up for you is Cheers, perhaps the best sitcom of all time. And its opening scene only features one main character, only features Sam, Ted Danson. But you see the fun of the show immediately because he is at the bar, he's just opening up, and what is clearly about a 15, 16-year-old boy walks in to buy a beer.
1: How about a beer, Chief?
2: How about an ID?
1: An ID? That's very flattering. Wait till I tell the missus.
2: Ah, military ID. First Sergeant Walter Keller, born 1944. That makes you 38. Must have fought in Vietnam.
1: Oh, yeah.
2: What was it like?
1: It's gross.
2: Yeah, that's what they say. War is gross. I'm sorry, soldier.
1: This is the thanks we get.
3: That's so good.
0: What a brilliant show.
3: It's so brilliant. So you're making me worried now because we had the idea, right? Mm-hmm. A lot of stuff has happened around North Sydney, Paul. Why don't we write a sitcom inspired by that? Then we had lots of people coming up. We got really good plot points.
0: Yes.
3: Whole heap of them. And then today people came up with some really good characters. But what you made me realize is I don't know how to answer that question. What's the show really about? And that's what I wonder if when you're developing something, do you usually have that at the beginning or do you usually have all the stuff and think there's great material here, but then have to work out what the through line is?
0: So we do both. And in fact, my wife and I, when we're writing together or writing apart, we'll often pitch the idea to the other person and you often get that question. Okay, but that's a great setup. What is your show about? What are they trying to do? What are they heading for? And I think it's also the deeper philosophical part is what kind of story do you want to tell? Do you want to tell the story of, and I'll put this in, completely fictional asterisks here,
3: thank you,
0: corruption and perhaps mismanagement of the pooling system? Or do you want to tell the hopeful underdog story of a little pool trying its best in a dark age? Or do you want to tell the story of the good old times fighting up against the future? Or what story do we want to tell here?
3: That's interesting.
0: Or do we want to tell the story of someone hiding who they are, who wants to be a lifeguard or has perhaps built a television career off being a lifeguard but cannot swim?
3: I think the answer should be something like, on afternoons we try and create space for people to tell their stories and share funny, interesting, sometimes sad things that have happened to them in their life. And so it should be something that is consistent with that idea. That is that a group of people care about something, in this case the pool, they want it to be great and they're up against, a whole heap of things in the community that are scary, just that we all feel at the moment. We're up against a whole heap of things in the world that are scary. Mm-hmm. And they somehow muddle through.
0: So you know what that gives you? Yeah. What does a pool give us is relief. When it is hot outside, when it is baking and we don't know where else to go, we go to the pool and we feel a bit of relief.
3: Yes.
0: But it also means, because of that, it draws in all different parts of the community. So suddenly you have young people who are there having a swim and a muck about. You have parents who are taking their little ones for their first swimming classes. You have older people doing aquatic aerobics and you have them all forced to share this one tiny space. And so then you have your setup. The whole world is difficult outside. Here is the one place they can all come together.
3: Yes.
0: But then, like we all do, you have to learn how to coexist. How do you share the pool?
3: And then maybe if there's a threat to the pool,
0: exactly,
3: then they unite. But the uniting isn't simple because they all want kind of slightly different things and everyone's political to an extent, so no one likes that person being in charge.
0: Exactly. And and do we want to upgrade the pool or just save it? Should we return it to what it was? Should we change it for the future? It feels like that kind of existential threat to the pool is what can bring your community, can rally them. They're all already there. You have them in their location. What can bring them together and what can join them together?
3: So the pool is a metaphor for our community.
0: The pool's always a metaphor, James.
3: Right. Only I'd known that years ago. Everything will be so different. Shall we listen to a little bit of the 30 Rock pilot?
0: Absolutely. This is a great way of establishing conflict right off the top.
4: Are we in trouble or something?
5: No way. Gary loves the show. Pleased with the ratings.
4: Where's Gary?
6: Gary's dead. Jack Donaghy, new VP of development for NBC GE Universal Kmart.
7: Are you familiar with the GE Trivection oven?
4: I don't cook very much.
6: I got you. New York, third wave feminist, college educated.

0: single and pretending to be happy about it. You buy any magazine that says healthy body image on the cover. And every 2 years you take up knitting for a week.
1: That knitting thing is uncanny. How do you do that?
0: Years and years of market research, which led to my greatest triumph, the Trivection oven.
2: That's fantastic.
3: It's so great. Are we in trouble? No, the boss loves our show. The boss is dead. I'm the new boss. And yeah. We're off.
2: Yeah, yeah. That is brilliant. And, of course, the last one. This has been so helpful, James. You've definitely got a, well, whatever credit you want.
3: Thank you so much. I love executive producer because it means you don't actually have to do anything. And shout out to all the executive producers I know listen to this program.
2: We're going to go out with a pilot that really all the information is in the theme song.
3: Absolutely.
2: So why explain this to us?
3: Well, because some have quite a complicated setup, but you don't want to have to reset up every single episode. What's going on? A good example is The Nanny is an iconic theme song where you get all the information you need. Why is this Nanny here? Well, she was kicked out by her boyfriend in one of those crushing scenes. What was she to do? Where was she to go? She was out on a fanny. And so you have the great example of this is when your lead character is an up-and-coming hip-hop star, why not just get him to sing the theme song?
2: Will Smith, Fresh Prince of Bel-Air. Hey, James Colley, thank you so much.
3: Thank you for having me.

That really is a lot of information about that sitcom. Those seem like an easy way to do it. We will at some point talk to a composer about the perfect theme song for our new sitcom In the Deep End. Wasn't that interesting, talking to James Colley, all these great hits he had? Not hits, hints.

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2: G'day, lovely to have your company. Coming up in the program, why are truckies going on strike? We'll find out about that. A person hacked their ex-partner's Tesla. That's right. Sounds pretty dangerous, doesn't it? Meanwhile, someone else used AI to hack the New South Wales court database. We'll catch up with both those stories and I guess find out how alarmed we should be about hacking. Adam Spencer will join us to talk about how AI is solving maths problems and whether that is the good news story that it sounds, and why are we redrawing the world's map. All that coming up in the show. Let's begin, though, with Adam's story and the latest news headlines.
3: Afternoon, James. Police say the fatal shooting of a boxing coach in southwestern Sydney does not have the same hallmarks as a spate of recent gangland shootings across the city. 32-year-old Lewis Meehan died after being shot several times outside a community centre at Punchbowl last night. The Senate has signed off on new laws that will double the penalties for social media companies that fail to keep children off their platforms. The government secured the Green support to get the bill through the upper house while the coalition voted against it. And the US President Donald Trump has promised to pay every adult in the United States $5,000 if Republicans maintain control of both houses of Congress in November's midterm election. He made the pledge at a two-day Republican convention in Dallas. There'll be more news at 2 o'clock.
4: For decades, Alan Jones was one of Australia's most powerful voices, a broadcaster who could make or break a career and command an audience of millions. Now, he's finding an audience in a very different place, a courtroom. Allegations of how the broadcaster used his power to abuse young men are being heard in court at the moment. So, what happened? What does the evidence say? And what will the judge believe? 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
2: I'm still slightly in shock by that last story Adam shared with us about Trump promising $5,000 to every adult if the Republicans win the midterms. I thought I was beyond being shocked. I'm not.
1: This is Afternoons with James O'Loughlin
0: on 702 ABC Sydney and across ABC New South Wales.
2: Now, you might be seeing less trucks on the road today. Thousands of truckies are on strike. They walked off the job at 4 a.m., be striking for 24 hours. The Transport Workers Union says it's the largest road transport strike in the union's history and that truckies are at breaking point. What led to this point? What are they asking for? Nick McIntosh is the New South Wales Assistant Secretary at the Transport Workers Union. G'day, Nick.
5: Good afternoon, James.
2: So what, when you say it's the largest strike, I mean, how many people?
5: Look, this was an Australia-wide strike, James. About a dozen different transport companies with probably over about 10,000 workers, as you say, walking off the job in the early hours of the morning. So we say it's probably the biggest strike we've had in the country's history based on that, which is certainly significant action, not action these guys want to take, but which they feel they're forced to take.
2: Yeah, well, look, tell us what's led up to it. What are their main concerns?
5: Look, the biggest issue here, James, is that transport, unfortunately, is Australia's deadliest industry. We've already seen over 100 deaths on our roads this year due to heavy vehicle crashes. We've seen over 800 insolvencies of transport operators already this year. And really what happens is that transport is price-taking. So the big guys at the top of supply chains, your Aldis, your Amazons, can basically squeeze whatever price they want out of companies. And there's only so much you can squeeze. There's not big margins in road transport. So you've either got to cut down on maintenance, or drivers have got to skip rest breaks, or companies basically go out of business. And truck drivers, transport workers are sick of it, James, sick of being told they've got to work harder for less, and at some point something's got to give.
2: And so what do you want this strike to achieve? What changes are you and your members hoping for?
5: Look, James, we really want industry standards here. We want to be able to say whatever company you work for, whatever supply chain you're on, you should be entitled to have safe, sustainable standards, to know that if you hop in a truck, you'll earn enough money that will you know, be able to feed your family. You know you'll be able to do it safely. You know you're not going to get rushed. And frankly, even James, transport operators are asking the same thing. They're sick of being told by companies they work for, they've invested millions of dollars in vehicles, equipment, etc., and then being told, you know what, if you want to keep this work next year, you've got to cut your rates by 5%. Of course, they say, well, fuel's gone up 10%. We've got to pay more in wages. We've got to do this. And they say, well, too bad, so sad. It's up to you. And that's why you've got so many insolvencies and, unfortunately, so many deaths on the road. And something's got to give, James. We can't just keep going in this deadly cycle where transport workers and their companies are the ones that cop it in the neck.
2: So are you saying there that the truckies are really being incentivized to take fewer breaks, to drive for longer periods? Is that how it works? Because I guess we've heard stories of that for a long time, but maybe you're suggesting it's worse than it's ever been.
5: Well, I think the issue, James, is that transport operators, the companies that most of these guys work for, are doing it tougher than they ever have. And you've had, you know, obviously with events overseas, you've had fuel spikes, all these sorts of things. Yeah. And the margins are so thin in road transport that these companies have to turn around and say, well, if we're going to get paid less than we did yesterday, something's got to give, whether that's skipping breaks, whether that's not doing maintenance, whether that's not paying wage rises to truck drivers that they otherwise would be entitled to. And of course, James, you know, we're living in a high inflation environment and people are entitled to try and keep up with the cost of living. And you don't want to be a transport worker delivering vital goods around the country and thinking to yourself, I'm working harder than I ever have and I'm struggling to pay the rent, I'm struggling to put food on the table, I can't take the kids to the movies on the weekend, and how is this fair? So, you know, you've got multinational, multi-billion-dollar companies, you know, raking in profits. I was out there at FedEx this morning, James, that were all thousands of workers on strike around the country because they're simply refusing to guarantee job security to their long-serving workers. And, you know, Australians are entitled to say, how is that fair, that this is the system we're living in at the moment?
2: And are you and your members worried?

0: Worried about longer term threats to the industry with automated vehicles, etc.?
1: They certainly are, James. I suppose I shouldn't say surprisingly, but when we've been doing a lot of work with our members over the last 6 months to try and reach arrangements with transport operators and clients about how we will deal with automation, how we'll deal with AI into the future. And this is a really big concern because obviously, you know, we're seeing the rise of automation, not just in road transport, but everywhere. And I think, James, what's happening is that this is symptomatic of the uncertainty that many Australians feel about the job they currently do. What are their kids going to do? Because none of us know what any of this is necessarily going to mean. And what workers really want is the capacity to be part of the conversation and to be part of shaping this change. The problem is we get these tech bros coming in here saying, this will be the greatest thing since sliced bread. Here we go. And all that happens is they reap in all the profits and, you know, hardworking Australians sit there and go, well, what about me? What about my job? What does this mean? They don't necessarily need, we know we can't stop technological process, but we've got to be part of the conversation in this country to say, how are we going to deal with this? How are we going to make sure that everyone gets a fair go out of it?
0: I've been listening to people at various conferences say that taxi drivers, truckies are doomed, automated vehicles are only a couple of years away for at least 15 years. And you know, they've all been wrong. And I'm not saying they're wrong in the long term, but they're wrong in their time predictions. It's been a lot slower than expected. My understanding is if you want to, even when they get to Australia, if you own a truck and you want an automated truck, well, you've got to buy a new truck. You can't just retrofit something for a few hundred bucks. And so it's not really worthwhile until your existing truck reaches the end of its life. I wonder what your thoughts are around that.
1: I think that is right, James. And I think at the moment, and you're right in the long term, I don't know that anything stops in the long term. I think at the moment with you know, heavier vehicles, that is correct. I think, though, that you've got companies now banging down the New South Wales government's door saying, change the road rules, let us do trials on what they're calling robo-taxis, which are essentially these automated taxis that they say are capable right now of getting on Sydney streets and being able to, you know, pick people up through you requesting on an app, there's the car, off you go. And they're saying, we're ready to go with robo-taxis, and they're desperate for the New South Wales government to simply pretty well do what we did when the gig economy and Uber and others came into the country and just say, well, let's just deregulate everything and let it happen and let it go free. And that is a real clear and present danger that we're, of course, talking to the New South Wales government about to say, if we're going to think about doing this, we need to think about the community expectations. We need to think about how workers are going to be treated, because I suspect, at least in terms of robo-taxis, James, this may not be that far away, particularly if governments just decide we're just going to deregulate everything.
0: Yeah, it's funny. I mean, it's not as if big technological changes are new. There have been more and more of them over the last 100 years with increasing frequency. So there are lessons to be learned, aren't they, in the dangers of just saying to a group of workers, tough cheese, your jobs don't exist anymore. It often doesn't end well.
1: Well, and I think this is the critical tipping point we're at right now, is that workers need to be part of the conversation. I mean, you've only got to look back a decade when the gig economy first came in. And I remember this being, how fantastic is this? I can get on my phone and I can get food delivered to my door. I can get an Uber and off I go. And the government at the time said, rolled out the red carpet. And even though, if you remember, Uber was operating illegally for a period of time, they said, oh, well, we'll just change the laws. Now you're legal. And it took a long, long time for people to wake up and say, hang on a minute, these are people that have got zero standards. They can't challenge terminations by algorithms. They don't have any minimum rights. And it's only in the last couple of years that we've managed to start to undo that. We've got to avoid that mistake, James. This is the point. We need to start saying, if this technology is going to come, let's have a proper conversation about what does that mean for the community? What does that mean for workers? What are the protections we need to put in? Otherwise, we will face this doomsday scenario, and it won't just be in road transport.
0: Yeah. Look, thanks very much, Nick. So this strike will end at 4 a.m. tomorrow morning, and then I guess

0: You'll wait and see whether that changes the negotiating position of those you're negotiating with.
1: Well, we hope so, James. I should add that FedEx have taken the American union busting style and decided to lock guys out for another 24 hours tomorrow. So unfortunately, these guys will not be at work tomorrow either. Not through their wishes, but through the company's tactics. So. This is what's happening. You get multi-billion-dollar multinationals decide they're going to play by their own rules, and these guys just want a fair go. They just want to know they're going to have a job with these companies, James. So we're certainly standing with them because, as I said, this is the deadliest industry in the country. It's responsible for more insolvencies than just about any other industry, and something has to change.
0: Thanks for your time, Nick.
1: Thanks, James.
0: That was Nick McIntosh, TWU New South Wales Assistant Secretary. 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
0: Great to have your company. Have you ever considered that a self-driving car might be able to be hacked into? It's a nightmare scenario. A Sydney woman whose Tesla was hacked by her ex-partner, gave him full control of the car. That particular person has been sentenced to jail. But if everything is computer controlled, does that mean everything can, at least theoretically, be hacked? Troy Hunt is a cybersecurity expert and joins us. G'day, Troy.
1: G'day.
0: G'day, yeah. How do you hack it? Well, no, I don't know if I should ask you that. I was going to say, how do you hack a Tesla? But I would have thought, of all things, like I don't really care if someone hacks my microwave, but a vehicle, I thought they would have made them impossible to hack.
4: Look, I think the term hack is being used a little bit liberally here, and the term we should be using is unauthorized access, where this individual seems to have gained access to his ex's Tesla using the features that it's designed to work with, and he's not meant to have access. And there's obviously cases of domestic violence and so on around this that make it a lot worse. But, you know, often when we say hack, we're talking about a security vulnerability somewhere, a weakness, and some unauthorized person gets in. It's a little bit different when someone actually uses the system in the way it was designed, even if it is nefarious.
0: Yeah, and I wonder if Tesla and other similar brands, electric car makers, will take heed of this and quickly, you know, send a downloadable patch to make sure it can't happen again.
4: Look, it's a hard one because it's a little bit like gaining unauthorized access to someone's phone, you know, especially if you're in a relationship and you know their password or their PIN, and you go and use something beyond the controls that you're meant to have with it. That is a difficult one to lock down securely enough so that the bad guys never get in, but the good guys always get in. You know, finding that balance is difficult.
0: Yeah, I guess if someone's using your phone, they've got the phone. The scary part about this is it sounds like the person, well, I don't know, but it sounds like the person was not in the car.
4: Yeah, correct, because that's a system which can be remotely accessed. And you know, in some ways, it's similar to the ability to remotely access someone's smart home features or other things where you can connect to a digital service remotely, and ultimately that's what he did with the car.
0: Yeah, yeah. So we have this idea of hackers spending hours going through code, bypassing security, cracking a system. Maybe sometimes you just need a password.
4: Well, very often they say the biggest weakness is the human. So very often we're not looking at a vulnerability in the code or the configuration or the operating system. It is a vulnerability in the human falling victim to something. And in the case of the Tesla here, it does seem like there was a bit of social engineering going on, which is not unusual. And indeed, many of the big security incidents and data breaches we see today begin with the attacker literally calling someone up and speaking to them on the phone.
0: Peter wants to know if cars have antivirus software. I assume they do, would they? Or something like that?
4: Well, it's a good question. I kind of hope we're not quite at that stage. But, you know, we are obviously getting smarter and smarter cars. And the Tesla is a really good example of a highly connected car. Many other vehicles we have that we might think of as a lot more dumb still have computers that record things like activities and record crash data, et cetera, as well.

0: To the best of my knowledge, we're not at the point where we actually need dedicated AV products. But you know, then again, if you look at something like an iPhone, for example, that's not typically something that we would have an antivirus product on either.
1: Troy, it's been a while since I've seen a steering lock. Maybe we need to bring them back.
0: Well, yeah, again, this is a good reason for that. They're not particularly user-friendly, are they? In many ways, I don't think they're particularly effective for seasoned criminals. And maybe what's happening is the goalposts are moving and the seasoned criminal now needs to be someone who's a bit more tech-savvy.
1: Well, another hacking story around today, a Sydney man accused of using ChatGPT to build code to hack the New South Wales court database. He then asked the same AI, allegedly, for legal advice. What happened here?
0: Well, I mean, that's an interesting one. Talk about leaving a paper trail of exactly what your crimes were as you go. Because, of course, everything that you ask these services, you need to expect would be recorded, even if you're trying to do so in incognito mode. But it looks like, based on the headline, someone got information that then led them to be able to compromise this court system, which is interesting because ChatGPT and the big LLMs in particular have a lot of guardrails to stop you from being able to do things like hack systems or build bombs or make guns or any of these sorts of things that could lead to harm. So I wonder if that term ChatGPT was used a little bit liberally there, and it could have been another AI system, or perhaps this was ChatGPT just helped him, you know, find the door and then he broke in the door himself.
1: Yeah, because... I guess, it, you know, it's nervous enough thinking someone with your home computer, you know, you can be hacked into. But when you get into really sensitive storehouses of information like the court system, that is pretty scary.
0: Yeah, look, it's a concern, and particularly data breaches are something that we've been worried about for a very long time, certainly well before AI became the hot topic that it is now as well.
1: Yeah. So, again, one would hope that, it is like, you know, holes appearing in dams and someone plugging them and then another hole appears. I guess your hole, that, you know, cybersecurity is like that, isn't it? You put a patch on something and then there is another breach and you put a patch on that and you just try and stay as quick to react as you can.
0: It is. I guess a more sort of positive way of looking at it as well is, particularly as it relates to AI, the good guys have got AI as well. You know, it's not just the bad guys, and AI is improving enormously valuable for us to help secure systems and identify our own vulnerabilities before we even release software.
1: Yeah. So is it difficult for you to, you know, to keep, there must be, I'm trying to think of other industries that would have had more change than cybersecurity over the last few years, and I don't think there would have been many. Is it difficult for you and your colleagues to keep up?
0: Look, I think tech in general has always evolved so quickly, but look, I would say this year in particular, I cannot remember another time in the 30-odd years I've been doing this where I've seen technology change so quickly. And look, even the way we work today, everything from the way we write code to the way we support customers is different today than what it was even just 1 year ago.
1: Yeah. Okay, here's time to have accountability-free guess. Where do you reckon, because no one's going to remember what you say in 10 years, where do you reckon we'll be with cybersecurity and hacking and AI and all that stuff in 10 years? Basically playing the same cat and mouse game, or do you think the relative strengths of the participants might have changed a little bit?
0: Well, if you read some of the news today, there's a reasonable chance that the AI might take us all out in the next 10 years.
1: Yeah, I've heard that, yeah, 10% apparently.
0: Let's hope that's not the case. Look, it's always going to be one of these sort of one-upmanship sort of games where attackers figure out a way of doing something and then we come up with a way of fixing that, and then it's a little bit like water flowing downhill. It will find the next path of least resistance. So there's no doubt that that will remain the same, and we'll get more and more sophisticated technologies as we go along. Look, a lot of this is concerning, but a lot of it's also very exciting. There's never been a time where you could do so much with so little, just as individuals. And even for us as a little organisation, the amount of things we can do now, particularly with access to AI, is just amazing.
1: Yeah, right. Well, I'm glad you've got the, you know, glass half full, what a time to be alive sort of attitude. That's good.
0: Yeah, look, I think if you don't, you'll likely be replaced by it. that's the other problem here.
1: Yeah, and I guess you must have to, in your mission to protect clients, you must have to, like a few years ago, you were just trying to manually work out how to do it all. Now, AI is suddenly supercharging everything, both your side and the other side. It's like both sides of, they're still hitting each other, the hackers and the security experts, but now they've just had a huge dose of steroids in the form of AI. I guess you've just got to really delve into how AI can help you, but also try and work out how it can help them and then anticipate that.
0: Yeah, exactly. And it's, look, you got to think of it as like a morally neutral technology. It's like cryptography. You know, we can use cryptography to protect our credit cards when we shop online, and then evil people can use it to have private communications. It's not the technology. That's the moral neutrality of it. It's the application of it. And I don't think that's ever been truer than of AI.
1: Yeah. Yeah, well, look, good luck. I better let you get back to work.
0: I'm going to get the computer to do it. It's just up to the AI.
1: Good on you, Troy. Great to talk to you. Troy Hunt, who's a cybersecurity expert and analyst. You're on ABC Local Radio, Ren New South Wales. James Lachlan with you.
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1: Hey, a little bit later in the show, we will be joined by someone to explain to us whether what Adam reported in the news, well, the details of it, that Trump promised everyone, every adult in America, $5,000 if the Republicans take both or retain control of both houses in the midterms. Seems extraordinary. On the other hand, often, I suppose, when there is an election, people say that one side is offering a tax cut, and sometimes that's colloquially called a bribe to the electorate. So is this different to that? I don't know. I'm just thinking on my feet. But we'll talk about it a little bit later on in the program. After two, Adam Spencer will join us. I love talking to Adam. And he is going to talk about AI solving some maths problems that have been confounding expert mathematicians, not just for years, but for literally centuries, but also whether there is perhaps some problem in AI throwing all this computer power at it and coming up with a solution that may well be correct, but also may be difficult to check and also may not be giving proper attribution to the, you know, the shoulders of other mathematicians, the work of other mathematicians that's used. And then later on in the program, we are going to talk about the best and worst work presents you ever got. I once worked for an organization that when I finished there, they named a star after me. It wasn't something I could use. I looked up how much it cost later. It wasn't that much. There's a lot of stars. But I was still grateful. But I would have preferred something I could have eaten.

0: That's True Faith, New Order. I love New Order. I hope you liked it. Coming up to the news, after the news, Adam Spencer will join us. The always articulate Adam Spencer to talk about the impacts of artificial intelligence on mathematics. And the good news is it's not all bad news. There's some really good advances that it can help create, and also, of course, some things to watch out for.
1: Adam Story with ABC News. One Nation's West Australian leader has distanced himself from a video posted by his federal counterpart, which labels Liberal frontbencher Andrew Hastie a traitor. Kian Burke reports.
2: One Nation's federal leader, Pauline Hanson, is refusing to take down the video posted to the party's social media, which repeatedly labels Mr. Hastie a traitor. The posting of the video has prompted a rebuke from the former Special Air Service soldier, who was subpoenaed to give evidence in a defamation case brought by SAS veteran Ben Robert Smith. Arriving at the WA Parliament today, One Nation's WA leader Rod Caddies weighed in, saying he would not describe Mr. Hastie as a traitor.
3: I'd prefer every party, including our own party, had the temperature down.
2: Senator Hanson said yesterday the cartoon was satirical. Mr. Caddies says it's up to individuals to decide if they think the video is appropriate.
1: Author and journalist Peter Fitzsimons has told the Sydney court that a former colleague of Alan Jones seemed revolted when speaking about allegedly being touched and kissed by the former radio host. Ethan Ricks reports.
4: Complainant C alleges he was indecently assaulted on 8 separate occasions as a younger colleague of Mr. Jones in 2008. The trial heard the complainant was later put in contact with author Peter Fitzsimons in 2019 by Ray Hadley. Mr. Fitzsimons said the man who did not identify himself told him on the phone that he had been groped in the car and kissed on the mouth by Mr. Jones. Mr. Fitzsimons told the court the man seemed very upset and revolted when speaking about pushing Mr. Jones's hand away in the car. Mr. Jones has pleaded not guilty to all 22 charges relating to 6 male complainants.
1: The Senate has signed off on new laws that will double the penalties for social media companies that fail to keep children off their platforms. The government secured the Green support to get the bill through the upper house while the Coalition voted against it. The legislation will increase the fine to more than $109 million. It's also introduced penalties for social media companies that refuse to give authorities documents related to their enforcement of the under-16 age restrictions. US President Donald Trump has pledged to give $5,000 to every adult in the United States if Republicans retain control of both houses of Congress.

0: In the November midterm elections. Here's the ABC's America's editor, John Lyons, in Dallas.
1: The two-day Republican midterm convention was arranged at the president's direction in a bid to mobilise his party ahead of the upcoming midterm elections. Republicans are at risk of losing control of the House of Representatives and the Senate in November. Speaking on the opening day of the convention, the president pledged a $5,000 dividend to every adult American citizen if Republicans retain control of both houses of Congress in the midterms. His promise comes weeks after the US Treasury Department released data estimating US national debt now stands at more than $40 trillion.
0: Israel's Prime Minister is threatening one of his country's leading newspapers with a libel suit after it published a report saying he received a warning about a looming Hamas attack a week and a half before October 7, 2023. Middle East correspondent Matthew Doran has more from Jerusalem.
2: The newspaper Haaretz is suggesting that Prime Minister Benjamin Netanyahu had advance warning that his country should be on high alert. The intel came from Sheikh Mohammed bin Zayed, the president of the United Arab Emirates. According to Haaretz, during a phone conversation, he warned Mr. Netanyahu that Hamas's then leader, Yahya Sinwar, was planning a major attack on Israel. The paper goes on to say Mr. Netanyahu didn't tell Israeli security agencies. Mr. Netanyahu has denied the report, saying there was no phone call with the Emirati leader, saying it's a malicious fabrication, part of a smear campaign by former intelligence and defence chiefs ahead of the Israeli election.
0: To sport, and the Newcastle NRL coach isn't planning to use injuries as an excuse when the Knights kick off the finals against South Sydney tomorrow night. Newcastle has been the success story of the 26th season under new coach Justin Holbrook, qualifying for the top eight on the back of last year's wooden spoon despite losing a number of key players to injury and suspension. Holbrook believes they can still be a force in September.
3: We've faced that since round one and every team faces it, so obviously you'd always love to be full strength this time of year, but it doesn't matter that we're not, you know, we've got all the confidence in our side and the players that we've got in. So, you know, we're not worrying about what we haven't got, worrying about what we have. I'm confident that we play well, we'll win tomorrow night.
0: To the weather for New South Wales this afternoon, isolated showers along the northern and central parts of the coast and the adjacent ranges tending to be scattered along the north coast. Cloud clearing from Sydney this afternoon, a partly cloudy day tomorrow with a top of 20, partly cloudy Saturday 21, and then a sunny day on Sunday and a top of 23. 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
6: Great to have your company. I'd almost forgotten how excited I was about the rugby league finals starting tomorrow night. And now I realise with great distress that I'd arranged to have dinner with three of my best ever friends in the world. What a disaster. At the time when the footy's on, you know, sure, I love them. They're great friends, but I love footy more. There's no doubt about that. So I'll just have to negotiate that some way. Lovely to have you company. Coming up later on this hour, we want to know the best and worst work present you've ever had. We'll also find out why the map of the world is changing. Don't panic. Continents aren't floating around like, you know, inflatable toys in a pool. It's something more human-made than that. And in a moment, Adam Spencer on AI and math, the good, the bad, and, of course, the ugly.
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6: Adam Spencer joins us. His blog is called Nerd News. It's on Substack at Adam B. Spencer. And today, Adam, welcome. AI is solving maths equations that people have been pondering over for a long time.
8: It's fascinating. In the last 6 months or so, James, maths theorems have been dropping like dominoes as people point not an individual AI platform, but what's called an agentic i.e. a series of attempts all firing away at once, at famous maths problems and just crashing their way through. And what's interesting is this, James, that the vast bulk of the ones I've looked at, the AI platforms, the models aren't coming up with some phenomenal stroke of genius that no human ever could have had. They're more being assembled with all the knowledge we have in this space and just throwing relentless amounts of effort at a problem, a famous one recently where they solved a geometry problem that had been around for 50 years. They did it, they solved the problem in an hour, but using maths mainly from the 1980s. If the smartest people in the world in that field had sat down with that, been locked in a room and told that's all you can look at for 2 weeks, I think they probably would have done it. But the AI managed to focus that amount of human endeavour in the space of 1 hour, just by massive amounts of compute and just throwing energy at the problem, rather than having some thought that all humans looking at going, I simply can't comprehend that.
6: That makes me feel good, not bad, in the sense that everything that suggests that they're getting cleverer than us, given that people even inside the AI world are talking about the danger of AI going rogue and hurting us. Everything that suggests they're just fast, fast, fast computers. I know they're more than that, unless somehow superior to us, makes me feel somewhat reassured.
8: Yeah, well, if people talk about the levels of intelligence, there would be an artificial general intelligence before there was an artificial super intelligence. A general intelligence would be a system that was better than doing, that could do everything as well as anyone could. Yeah, could do the vast bulk of things better than the vast bulk of people. So to be a system that was sort of PhD level at handling language, doing mathematics, thinking about medicine, etc. And then a superintelligent would be a system that was better than all humans at all things. You've got to go through AGI to get to ASI. Now, this maths is in the field of AGI. It's remarkably smart, but not yet doing anything no humans have. But James, there have been a couple of mathematical proofs recently where these systems have taken proofs we already had and run them through what's called a formalization process, which is a really tedious step-by-step, line-by-line verification. And some of these proofs are now coming out that are millions of lines long.
6: Oh.
8: So even if the smartest humans could follow every single step in there, they're just too long. It would take a person a year to work their way through, or maybe longer, some of these proofs. So we're quite possibly not far from these machines coming out with things saying, look, I've proved this. Here's my 27 million line proof. And we have inherent confidence in the verification system. But if no human ever reads it from go to woe, and any human who tries says it's just too long and complicated, do we just accept that it's true and the machine is smarter than us? It's an ethical decision we'll be facing, I think, reasonably soon.
6: Well, you said we have some inherent confidence, but AI often has hallucinations. We know that AI can be biased to trying to give the user an answer that pleases them, i.e. I've solved this equation. AI will probably be smart enough to know that if it is millions of words, lines long, they're proof that a person might not read it. How can we rely that these proofs, which might be useful if correct, are correct?
8: Great question. We're getting into the weeds a little bit here, but when I talk about the verification process, that's not an AI process. That's a really strict computer process for checking a proof. When a human is proving something to his or her nerdy PhD maths mates, they'll say something like, and so obviously we can use this and blah, blah. Now, that so obviously step makes complete sense to all the humans watching because they've done PhDs in the subject. This verification process would require every micro step in every piece of logic to follow one line after the other. That's not an AI thing. That's a computer rigor thing. If the AI comes up with a proof that passes the computer rigor criteria, but that computer rigor criteria created 27 million lines of code to verify, that's what I'm talking about. Mm. So the process itself is something we humans do agree is rigorous, but we've never created things that have required millions and millions of lines. It's the ability of the AI, through thousands of agents working at once, to create an incredibly complicated verification that in theory we should accept, but we would have trouble reading, if that makes sense.
6: Yeah, it does. But Is it correct that OpenAI? Well, there's some. Do you have to say alleged when you're talking about AI? Can you defame AI yet? That it may have stolen some work that some mathematicians had already started in creating one of its proofs?
8: Yeah, this is the hot story that's dropped this week. As far as AI and mathematics goes, James, this is the hottest story going around this week. This is front page news in the AI mathematics world. So there's a famous mathematical problem called the Navier-Stokes equation. It's one of the six famous millennium problems. If anyone solves it, they get $1 million. It's all to do with airflow and fluid flow and that sort of stuff. Some humans were working on that problem. They were using an AI platform's coding structure to do so. That same AI platform has now come out and said, we've managed to solve the problem. The humans, from what I can tell, are alleging, hey, did you get access to the work we were doing on your platform? Because if you've used that, that's a bit unfair. Give us some credit. But in the terms and conditions of their platform, they may well have been allowed to access this information. So it's this weird sort of who discovered what, who in inverted commas stole or borrowed each other's information. And it goes to a bigger point, James. In all with AI and mathematics, they do sometimes come up with interesting proofs and advance our knowledge. They are terrible at accrediting. If a human builds, if I come up with Spencer's theorem, but it builds on O'Loughlin's theorem, the paper in which I produce Spencer's theorem will give credit to O'Loughlin's theorem. It'll say when you did it, and having done that, I then stepped up and did this.
0: Right.
8: But these AIs just make these leaps of logic. And then often humans are going, well, hold it, that's my theorem in the middle. They've clearly gone and borrowed that work. When I said they've been loaded up with all the knowledge in the field and they solved it with maths from the 1980s, they didn't tip their hat to the men and women of the 1980s whose maths they were using. So accreditation, proprietary, the acknowledgement and credit of knowledge where it's used is a big gap in the way these things are doing things at the moment. And a lot of mathematicians are not happy, even with some of the good proofs that have come out, that the credit isn't being given done for the decades of work done by other humans to get us to a point where the AI could do what it's doing now. It's a beautifully murky area at the moment.
6: I wonder, but is there a fix of that in that whoever asks the AI to create the proof or solve the problem, once it's done it, even if it is 27 million lines long, can then ask, and can you please list every single source that you have used to get to that solution? Could that work?
8: With the greatest of respect, that sounds like a simple way to go about it. It's conceivable, I think, in some cases, but we are accumulating all the knowledge humanity has in a particular area, throwing it into a big sort of mental blender and seeing what spits out. It's probably not a sort of straight line in that sense. A lot of these things, I get the impression, are a little bit sort of hazy as to where the credit should go, but certainly some very prominent groups of mathematicians have said they're concerned about just this mindless race forward, churning it. Others are saying, no, this is the best time ever to be a mathematician. If I've got half an idea floating around in my head, I can go to bed at the end of the day and say to the AI, look, I'm thinking of the following three lines of inquiry tomorrow. When I come back, the AI can say, well, I've tested all three 50 million times. Line A and B don't seem to go too well. Gee, the third option, when you're talking polynomials of degree 5, that seems to be like there's some promise there. Maybe you want to start there. So if these systems are helping, because when these mathematicians try and solve problems, James, they don't just have a clear line approach. They've got millions of ideas often floating around in their head. If the AI even sits on their shoulder and goes, look, at the seven ideas you've got at the moment, I'd be looking a bit harder at these two, buddy. Hint, hint, hint. That's a great efficiency boon for these brilliant minds trying to solve the great problems of our time.
6: So, Adam, and we're talking to Adam Spencer, author of the Substack Nerd News about advances AI is making in the field of mathematics. And we're talking on the day, in fact, that Jacob Coxon, prominent AI researcher who worked for Anthropic, who's generally been seen as kind of the good guy insofar as there are one of AI, recently resigned and said that there was a 10% chance AI could kill us all. Happy days. Adam, is maths, like, it does math, the things you're talking about with AI solving these equations, does that sit away from all that, or is that part of the threat?
8: That's not part of the threat as much as the methods with which they are doing it, i.e. throwing thousands and thousands of agents to act at a problem, is analogous to where the problems are happening. The same sort of ability of AI to throw 10,000 agents at a maths problem that just go off and work together and come back with a result that at any given time in the process, we don't really know where they're going or what they're doing, but the result pops out, is analogous to when this security test was set of an AI platform. And so the agents broke out, broke into another platform, got the answer, came back and broke back in and said, yes, we've got the answer. So it's that's what we're scared about at the moment. The ability of these platforms to work and dispense thousands of agents to complete a task, it seems the most important thing being just to complete the task regardless of the consequences. That's the sort of area where there's problems. So no one's worried that these agents are going to solve a great mathematical problem and that's going to bring the world to its knees. But the similar sort of methodology of thousands of agents running off and doing stuff to achieve a goal, if that goal is not aligned, is the term they use, with what we humans might want, yeah, the fear is you could see these things breaking into infrastructure or an electricity system or something in an attempt to pass a security test without realising the consequences of their actions and causing... Now, if that hack into another AI platform recently to solve the security test had been a hack into critical infrastructure or a hack into the US government or the hack into a banking system or something like that and people just did not know where these agents were coming from and what they were doing... That, I think, is more of a concern at the moment. Not the AI waking up one morning and saying, we have decided to destroy humanity, but we're just unleashing these incredibly complex calculation engines, clearly at a point at the moment where we can't keep control of what they're doing or understanding what they're doing. The people who are concerned in these 10% figures, et cetera, to me seem to be saying more, we're just unleashing this power at the moment and not really controlling it, rather than we're deliberately creating a malicious force that will intend to destroy us. But at the same, regardless, it's a significant risk and it's a big part of the AI conversation at the moment.
6: It sounds like the most dangerous scenario is, well, one I've read in dozens of science fiction stories when I was young, where there is an unintended consequence. That is, so someone uses a piece of technology to, for example, in an ethically grey or ethically inappropriate way, like hack into that or steal that, but the command is interpreted in a way that is a lot bigger than what the intention is. Is that kind of
8: it? Yeah, people reading about this in the press at the moment would hear the phrase alignment or the alignment problem. And, yeah, essentially the issue of alignment is when AI is given a task and the way it chooses to solve it does not align with what human values are. The classic one is given, if you're told in AI, the most important thing here is to make sure we get rid of cancer, remove cancer, we want to eliminate cancer. And the AI thinks, well, cancer only happens in humans. So if we get rid of humans, in 5 years there will be no cancer. Now, that's an extreme example, but if the humans haven't bothered to say to the AI, and obviously don't kill people to do that, then the AI might not have any, and that's a very simplistic example, but the AI has achieved the goal in a way that was not aligned with what humans would have wanted it to do. That's the essential problem here. I'm not worried about the Will Smith movie scenario where we're all hanging with the robots, everything's cool. One idiot says one rude thing to one robot, the robots go, well, screw it, let's just kill them. I'm not worried about that. But these systems being massive, complex, coming up with solutions that we don't really understand, that may have implicit assumptions built into them that act to our detriment, we just do not understand what the system is doing. That's, I think, far more the murky, scary space people are talking about at the moment.
6: That's so interesting. Before you go, a quick math-based quiz.
8: Yes, okay. One of the great puzzles that AI has been working on lately is Fermat's Last Theorem, the famous piece of mathematics that took 350 years for humans to solve. But there was a famous cartoon character who was depicted as having solved Fermat's Last Theorem in an episode of their cartoon. Who was the cartoon character who allegedly busted Fermat's Last Theorem open?
6: If you think you got the answer, text it in 0467 922 702 or the phone 1300 222 702. Adam Spencer, Substack, Nerd News, lots of great stuff like this. Thanks so much.
8: Have a great day, James.
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4: on 702 ABC Sydney and across ABC New South Wales.
6: Great to have your company. The map of the world is changing. The UN last week officially recognised a new map. Now, that's not because South America is suddenly where Iceland is. It's because we might have been looking at things wrongly, looking at a map that gave us a disproportionate idea of the size of different parts of the world. Sarah Hamilton is a map maker and author and joins us. Hi, Sarah.
9: Hi, James.
6: What was wrong with the old map?
9: Well, I think broadly the question is, what

0: is to peel that mandarin and put it flat on a piece of paper without, well, by with introducing as few distortions as possible. So generally, you have a whole bunch of mathematical decisions to make, and that's where the sort of power and the subjectivity comes into map making, because we can sway those decisions, and in doing so, we can dramatically influence the message that the map reader gets from the map. So in general, you're either looking at preserving accurate shapes and angles or looking at preserving sizes.
1: And as I understand, well, if you looked at a globe, it would kind of have the proportions right. But if you imagine a globe, as you say, you know, unpeeled as one sheet of paper and stretched out to form a rectangle, am I right that the effect is things that are closer to the North or South Pole look bigger than they are on a rectangular map, whereas things on the equator look smaller than they are?
0: That's the case with the map projection that's most traditionally used, which was put together by Mercator back in 1569. So yes, that is a kind of a projection that chooses to preserve accurate shapes and angles, which means that the sizes go all over the place. And as you've just said, things get compressed at the equator and expanded at the poles.
1: I'm just looking at the old map in my right hand and the new map in my left hand. And Greenland, north of Callander, looks a lot smaller on the new map. And Africa, where the equator, of course, runs right through the middle of Africa, looks a lot bigger. And I understand part of the impetus to get the new map done was driven by people from Africa who said, you know, we've been, our continent looks a lot smaller than it is.
0: Yeah, that's right. Well, the basic point here is that maps carry a lot of power, and that power can be realized through society and how maps are used and made and what work they do in helping us to understand the natural world. And that power is also carried through the design elements. So what decisions are made when that map is made? What colors do we choose? What gets left in and what gets taken out?
1: Yeah, and Australia kind of looks more or less the same. Are we bigger in the new map or bigger in the old map or what?
0: I think we are slightly smaller in the new map. However, we're looking bigger relative to other continents. Australia's a funny one because it's all basically, with respect to these two maps, to do with your position relative to the equator. And we're such a big continent that we're at some points quite close and at some points quite far. Mm.
1: The other very arbitrary thing that, well, both maps do, the old one and the new one, is if you think about it on a piece of paper, the very center of the map is Europe and underneath it, Africa. To the right-hand side is Asia. To the left-hand side, but still relatively central, is North and South America. Australia is kind of squashed to the side, bottom right, New Zealand even more so. But that is absolutely arbitrary, isn't it? I mean, Australia could have been central, the US could have been central, surprise it's not in some ways. China could have been, that's all utterly arbitrary. But again, as you say, kind of probably subconsciously pushes us to identify Europe and the Middle East as the central parts of the world, even though they have no more right to be called that than anywhere.
0: Yeah, absolutely. So some of those very old traditional maps take the Greenwich Meridian and London as the centre, and they come out of, you know, colonial traditions. But essentially, a map is a depiction of reality, so everything in it can be thought of as arbitrary when you start to think about it.
1: Yeah, right.
0: Sorry to turn your mind upside down there.
1: Wow. Well, that must be weird for you if you think, okay, I'm a map maker, but it's all really everything I do is arbitrary. Is that kind of strange for you?
0: Well, if you ask my kids, I think they'd say everything I do is arbitrary. But when I go into archive, so something I do, I'm a map maker and a real map nerd. And so something I like to do is I'll go into archives. Old libraries often have got map archives. Mm. And you sit there with, say, a map of a city, say Sydney, and you look at all of these different maps across the ages. And you often find that what they tell you about is less the historic configuration of the landscape and more what people's preoccupations were with the landscape. It tells you a lot about the communities that have lived in landscapes and the reasons that they've chosen to map them in the first place.
1: Could you give me an example of that?

0: Well, some of the oldest maps, I suppose, in the world are really tied up with religion. So they'll have a lot of kind of biblical stories and parables on them. And, you know, they come from a time when people didn't travel far. They didn't travel much further out of, say, you know, for instance, I don't know, cities in the Middle East, in places like Jordan. Mm. And so what they knew about the world was really fed to them through maps. And you know, it was stories about, I don't know, fishing in the river and things.
1: Yeah. Sarah, I've often thought I should have been a map maker, and I'll tell you why. I wonder if you think the same thing as me when you open up a new book to read and it's got a map in it. I think, fantastic. What do you think?
0: Yes, and I'll be flicking back to that map on a regular basis throughout reading the book, because they're just really good ways of understanding places.
1: Yeah, they are. They are. Oh, that's interesting. Well, it's really nice to talk to you. And well, just tell me before we go, we've got a minute or so left. So you're a map maker. I mean, what sort of maps? I mean, you know, I naively think, well, surely everything's been mapped by now. So what sort of maps do you make now?
0: Well, I'm a coastal scientist, so I make maps of the coastline. So I'm based in Wollongong, which is about an hour south of Sydney, for all you cities. Citysiders who don't know where we are. Yeah. I map the coastline around here. So the last map I made was of the Five Islands, which are just offshore from Port Kembla. And I was mapping the seal population there because we're all worried about the arrival of bird flu. So there's a big population of Australian fur seals there. Went out on a boat with some students, put a drone in the air and took pictures of the seal population there, and then had lots of fun trying to catch the drone in the boats. And came up with a map of how many Australian fur seals are on the offshore islands.
1: Nice. That sounds good. I'm slightly jealous. Hey, thank you very much for talking to us. Really enjoyed it.
0: Me too. Thanks, James.
1: That is Sarah Hamilton, who is a mapmaker and author. You're on ABC Local Radio with James O'Loughlin. In a moment, we'll find out about Trump's promise to give every adult $5,000 if the Republicans keep control of both houses in the midterms. And we want to know the best and worst work presents you ever received, or perhaps even gave. First, let's get the latest news headlines. Good afternoon, Adam Story.
2: Afternoon, James. Police investigating one of the state's biggest ever financial crime syndicates say they have grave fears the amount of money it defrauded from major banks could surge to more than $1 billion. Three employees of a Western Sydney accounting firm have been charged over their alleged involvement in a syndicate that officers say has orchestrated large-scale loan fraud. Former SAS soldier and Liberal MP Andrew Hastie says he's concerned by reports Australian Special Forces veterans could be training Russian citizens abroad. The UK Telegraph newspaper is reporting a leaked Australian intelligence memo has raised alarm about former Australian, British and American soldiers training Russian citizens at military camps in Bulgaria. And the state government says it's responding to three new events of H5 bird flu on the state's south coast. There'll be more news at 3 o'clock.
1: Thanks, Adam. Before you go, have you ever received a very good or very bad work present? I mean, you've been here for a long time, so perhaps you haven't.
2: Certainly haven't been given a farewell present yet. But I did get a 25-year service medal.
1: As a medal?
2: Yeah.
1: Did it get hung around your neck by someone or just come in a box?
2: No, it came in a very nice box, actually, is on display in the living room at home.
1: That's good.
2: And a certificate acknowledging my service from the then managing director.
1: Oh, that's pretty nice. So that's the best one.
2: Yeah, well, it's the only
1: one. Sounds like the only one.
2: apart from the odd free feed on, you know, like budget night or something like that.
1: If you get a medal for 25, where do they go for 50? You know, I just wonder what you get for that.
2: You just get marched out the door, I think.
1: Yeah, maybe it's time to go.
2: they just look at the file and go, huh?
1: Hey, thank you.
2: Okay.
1: Good on you. Adam Story, we want to hear from you about the best or worst, most overwhelming or most underwhelming work present you ever received. Have you been somewhere for ages and, you know, got a farewell and they gave you a pen or something? The number 1300 222 702 and the text 0467 922 702. Now, you have in the news, US President Donald Trump has made an unusual promise today. He used his keynote speech at the first night of the Republican midterm convention. They're new, they don't usually have them, to tell the US public that if his party keeps control of both houses of Congress after November, he'll give every American adult a $5,000 dividend. Every American, even if they voted Democrat, I assume, a $5,000 dividend. Could it work? Dr. Emma Shortis, Director of the Australian Institute's International and Security Affairs Program, joins me. Hi, Emma.
3: Hi, James.
1: Look, I'm trying to be fair here. It's not unusual for example, tax cuts in an Australian election that a party offers before an election are described, you know, colloquially as a bribe. Is this any different?
3: Well, I mean, it's certainly more overt, James, isn't
1: yeah.
3: it? It is an out-and-out bribe that Trump is offering that he doesn't really have the power to offer. Of course, it would have to be approved by Congress, which seems unlikely given we're talking a $1 trillion plus price tag.
1: It would be by definition, if he's going to do it, a Republican Congress.
3: Yes, yeah, it would be. That's true. But I would expect at least some Republicans to be reluctant to add $1 trillion to the US deficit. But you're right to point that out. You know, they've been pretty unwilling to stand up to Trump on a number of issues. So who knows?
1: Yeah. Are there any precedents for this that are maybe not that overt? Because I'm sure there hasn't been anything that overt. Maybe there has been, but things that are close?
3: Recently, there have been offers that overt. So Elon Musk in the last election cycle was promising some voters a $1 million prize in an effort to effectively bribe them again. Trump has suggested things like this before where he's promised a $5,000, maybe $2,000 dividend from efficiency cuts, as he described them, by Elon Musk's Department of Government Efficiency that never eventuated. So it is, Trump does like to promise this, and I think it goes back to some of those COVID-era stimulus checks that Trump famously signed himself. He loved doing that. He loved being able to sign the checks himself. So he loves this idea.
1: And I'm just wondering, I'm wondering if it'll work. I mean, certainly when people go to the ballot box in Australia, if one party is offering a tax cut, I mean, no one doesn't think about that. No one doesn't think that this party will be $15 a week better off or whatever it is than the other party. Yeah. There might be other things that make them vote against them, but everyone thinks about it. $5,000, I just want, you know, it's hard to answer, isn't it? But do you think it'll have an effect?
3: I mean, it's certainly possible, James. It's $5,000 is a lot of money, and it's a lot of money for Americans who are struggling in a cost of living crisis, largely created, of course, by this Trump administration with its illegal war on Iran. But still, $5,000 is a lot of money for people who are struggling and feel deeply insecure. Mm-hmm. So it certainly could have an influence, but it's also worth saying, I think that this is a mark of Trump's desperation. You know, he is so deeply unpopular, and Republicans are staring down a catastrophic defeat where they lose the House and the Senate, all things being equal. But again, this is a highly unusual election cycle.
1: Sure is. Hey, thanks very much, Emma. Good to talk to you.
3: Pleasure. Thanks, James.
1: That's Dr. Emma Shortis, Director of the Australia Institute's International and Security Affairs Program. You're on ABC local radio with me, James O'Loughlin. Lovely to have your company. What we want to hear from you now is best and worst work presents you've ever received. Most unusual for me, I haven't received many. I think I got a mug from someone, but I hadn't been there that long. That was fair enough. I was excited and surprised to get the mug. Mugs are great. I got a star named after me. I won't say who the employer is. And it was a nice gesture, right? I looked up how much it cost later on. It wasn't that much. There's a lot of stars. You can do it. There's some, you know, body and you buy. So there's a James O'Loughlin star and you get a certificate. Honestly, I would have much rather had like some chocolate that I could eat. something tangible, something to carry away. I guess the certificate was something I could carry away. It was touching, but not as awesome as chocolate. So what is the best or worst? Like, have you been in a place for a long time and you got something and you thought, wow, I mean, I was there 40 years, but I didn't expect they'd do that for me, like in a good way. Alternatively, have you been somewhere for a long time and you thought, you know, I left my mark here, fairly decent contribution, and they give you a new stapler or something. So let me know, best and worst. Let's share and grow. The number 1300 222 702 and the text 0467

0: 92702. I did realise I neglected to give the answer to Adam Spencer's quiz, that is, what cartoon character solved Fermi's syndrome. Someone suggested Bugs Bunny. Someone else suggested Charlie Brown. Someone suggested Mr. Peabody. It was actually Homer Simpson who, I know, very unusual that you'd think he did that, but in an episode of The Simpsons, he did it. Hey, Joanne, hi.
1: Hi, James. How are you?
0: Good. What work present did you get?
1: I got the loveliest present when I retired from teaching in primary school. One of my colleagues organised a painting that all the students participated in.
0: Oh, that's nice.
1: Yeah. One of the teachers drew a trunk and branches of a tree. And then they took around to the classes and each child put their little fingerprint on the branches.
0: Oh, that's so sweet.
1: Yeah, so we've got hundreds of, you know, leaves, all different colours, greens and things and purples.
0: Did you cry?
1: I did.
0: Yeah. And where is it?
1: I've got it hanging in my house, yeah.
0: Yeah.
1: I'll see it every day, yeah.
0: See, that's so good because, you know, it's not like it's expensive, but they put in effort and you see that all the kids have participated, and it really, I guess in some ways, sums up the essence of teaching in some ways.
1: Yeah, it was really, really touching. I love it. Lovely reminder.
0: Good on you, Joanne. Thank you very much. We are talking about best and worst work presents you got when you leave. It doesn't have to be when you leave. It's usually when you leave, but sometimes like an end-of-year bonus or something. Has anyone ever got an end-of-year bonus? You get really excited and they say, yeah, we're giving you $11.20. It'll be in your next pay packet for your bonus. 1-300-222-702 is the number, and the text 0467-922-702. Tony, hi.
2: G'day, James. How are you doing?
0: Good. What was it?
2: Well, I should be grateful. It was actually, but it was they actually cleared out the marketing cabinet, and I got a couple of wine glasses and actually two wine glasses and four coasters. So it wasn't even a set. And they were etched with the name of a recently completed building construction, which wasn't even in the state that I worked in.
0: What sort of, you don't have to name the employer, obviously, but what sort of industry was it and how long had you been there?
2: Aged care and just on 10 years.
0: And did they, I guess what I'm wondering is the presentation of the gift consistent with the underwhelming nature of the gift, or did they kind of make a big deal of it and act like it was something really good?
2: It was actually, unfortunately, it was kind of like a big deal, and I had to react accordingly.
0: Yeah, you had to act.
2: Yeah, that's right. Anyway,
0: oh my goodness!
2: It's the thought that counts, though, isn't it, James?
0: It really is, because I guess you could have said, you know, often me and someone else, just two of us, because there's only two glasses, we love a glass of wine, but with those two glasses of wine, we love to have a glass of water each, and so we've got the two extra coasters for that, so it's perfect.
2: That's true.
0: Yeah. Where do you still have them, or did you bin them?
2: Actually, I do, which is really sad. I should just chuck them, because I'm not going to use them.
0: Yeah. Maybe you can re-gift them to someone you employ, Tony.
2: That's true, exactly.
0: Thank you very much, best and worst work presents, 1-300-222-702 or the text 0467-922-702. Hi, Maureen. What was it?
3: Hi, James.
0: Hi.
3: Yeah, I'm a bit like the other lady who should be grateful, but, it was 20 years and I think the people that got 15 years, I got, I got this Royal Dalton whiskey decanter with six glasses,
0: right.
3: And I don't drink spirits at all.
0: Yeah.
3: And the people that were 15 years, they got gift vouchers for $300.
0: Wow, what?
3: Yeah.
0: Isn't it funny? Sometimes work presents, they're like they're caught in a 50-year time freeze or something. Like, you know, those decanters and whatever, or sometimes a fancy pen. I think I got given a fancy pen once and I thought, look, it's just a pen. You just write, you know, it's

0: not exciting. It's a pen.
1: No. No, well, that's, look, that's like these. They're sitting, they're in the box on the buffet in the dining room. Mm. Nobody can see them. And I don't know what to do with them. My children, they don't want them.
0: Yeah. It is very kind of 1890s English men's club, isn't it?
1: Like, well, that's right. Yeah. If it would have been a man, probably, yeah, he would have been grateful. But I thought to myself, oh, what am I going to do with this?
0: Yeah. Yeah, good on you, Maureen. I don't have the answer. I think you need to keep your ears out for a whiskey drinker and re-gift. Thank you. Lovely to talk to you. Hari, hi.
2: Oh, hello, James. How are you?
0: Good. What sort of work present?
2: Well, my wife works for NASDAQ, you know, the American company.
0: Yeah.
2: I mean, there's a whole bunch of here in Sydney, and she recently completed 15 years. So they put up all their pictures on Times Square on the NASDAQ building.
0: Oh, okay.
2: Yeah. Yeah, for everyone from Times Square to see. And then they sent everyone photographs so that she would actually send it around, you know?
0: Oh, that's pretty cool. Did she like that?
2: Oh, they loved it, you know. I mean, it's like, you know, you become a celebrity for 10 minutes or whatever.
0: Yeah. And did they say, look, you should all go outside now and look at the building? And there they were.
2: Yes, they said that. So if you worked in New York, you would do that. But for people like my wife who's in Sydney, they actually sent her a photograph, you know? I can send it to ABC Text. I can send it to your text line.
0: Okay. Thank you very much, Hari. That's lovely. Good to talk to you. We are talking about the best and worst work presents you've received. Paul says, had a wealthy client of over 15 years give a Christmas present, only the once, a jar of jam and a fruitcake, both well out of date. Oh, that's how you get rich, I guess, by... My sister says someone was once given expired movie tickets. That's terrible, isn't it? Dennis, what were you given? Hey, Dennis.
3: Good afternoon.
0: Yeah, g'day. What were you given?
3: I spoke to your assistant before, and I worked in a business for 23 years, and the day I left... the owner went home early. I just sort of thought about that.
0: Yeah.
3: He didn't even say goodbye.
0: Didn't even say goodbye.
3: That's not good. I didn't get upset or anything. I was so surprised. I just went, wow, that was different.
0: Yeah. Maybe he was just so wary of being overcome with emotion.
3: Maybe he wanted me to stay.
0: Yeah, maybe he did. Thank you very much, Dennis. Good to talk to you. After 30 years with my employer... says Flynn, I got a case of beer as a farewell gift. Very sad. Yeah. I mean, I'm trying to be generous here. Some people aren't very good at gifts. I don't know. Case of beer, though, it's not very, you know, we really gave it a lot of thought. It's not really that, is it? Pam, hi.
4: Hi, James.
0: What were you given?
4: Oh, well, many, many years ago, I left a job after 5 years and... Mm. I'd been running a little unit and I thought I'd done a reasonably good job. But they gave me a little statuette on a stand. It was beautifully made of some sort of ceramic.
0: Right.
4: But it was actually a gargoyle. And it was so ugly. It was really, really ugly. And I took it home. I kept it for about 5 years. And then I finally thought, I don't like this and I don't like the message it gave me.
0: That's so funny.
4: I know.
0: I wonder how they picked the gargoyle as opposed to something else, like a swan. Yeah.
4: I never had the courage to ask.
0: I mean, presumably you weren't horribly mean to everyone there.
4: I don't think I had been, but yes, I would have liked to have known if I was.
0: Wouldn't it be good? I hope at some point in the future you just bump into someone from there and you can say, by the way, I was just curious. Why the gargoyle? Hey, thank you very much, Pam. Next is Peter. Hi, Peter. What work gift were you given?
5: Oh, hi, James. Hi. I was just thinking about bad and good gifts. I worked for a long time at a tertiary institution doing night teaching, and I used to teach from like 6 to 9 at night, and I did it for

0: I think roughly 10 years. And on my last night, like, they knew I was leaving, but there's not many people there at night and you're on class, and I think everyone kind of just forgot that it was my last night.
1: Yeah.
0: So I was finished up and I think I was the last one there, took my bag home, shut the door and thought, oh, well, that's that. And when I got home, I found someone had put a card in my bag that just said, you know, thanks for all your work from the whole team, but that was it. No one said anything to me. And I actually thought, I think maybe not getting a card might have been better than,
1: yeah.
0: It was like a last minute, you know, someone thought, oh my gosh, we better do something. We'll just pop this in a handbag.
1: Yeah, it's kind of weird they didn't say, you know, even if not everyone was around, like pop into you and say, look, here's a card from everyone.
0: They just snuck it in there. Strange. And I think I know who did it, which I guess was kind in a way, but it did feel like a bit of an afterthought.
1: Yeah, yeah.
0: There was never any follow-up. But my next job, I left, I had a beautiful gift given to me, lovely stone pots that are still on my front porch and a lovely lunch out. So I've had the best and the worst.
1: There you go. Oh, that's really nice. Thank you. Hey, Mark says, 32 years at the ABC, I received a banjo as a retirement gift. I love it. My wife does not. That's pretty good, a banjo. Like, obviously people thought about you, Mark, about what you might like. I like that. Cheryl, g'day.
2: Hi there.
1: What did you get?
2: Well, at my last school before I retired, I was in charge of the gardens. So two of my colleagues organised all sorts of things for my last day, and one of them was they gave me a garden gnome, which is still in my closet.
1: Okay.
2: And they had every child in the school, almost 500 of them, pass around the garden gnome between them.
1: Mm-hmm.
2: And they played all these old-fashioned gardening songs. And they gave me the thumb drive, and it's beautiful.
1: Oh, that's nice. That's lovely.
2: It sounds a bit funny, but it was.
1: No. Well, they obviously knew what would appeal to you.
2: Oh, yes, but they made me dress up like a scarecrow too.
1: Did they?
2: Yes, which sort of, oh, it's all right. The two of them were dressed as well, so it was sort of added to it, yes.
1: But it added to the fun of it. They were.
2: Yes, it was fun, and as I said, he's been repainted twice, but he's still here on my courtyard.
1: Yeah, well, that's nice. I'm glad the little guy's still there. Thanks, Cheryl. Mick, what were you given?
3: Well, it's the same. I got the old scotch decanters with my name and been there for 10 years. And at the Christmas party, the boss would hand it out to employees. So they called my name out to say, yeah, 10 years. So I went up. The boss gave me a decanter and congratulated me. And I said, well, hang on, what about Benny? He started about a week before me. You forgot him. And my boss was that embarrassed. And he was rather upset, I think, with me. And he didn't talk to me for a fair while after that.
1: Yeah, but, right. Well, he probably.
3: And then I finished up just after that. And, like, I was a truck driver, so I've come back to the yard on my last day, and there was no one even there to say goodbye to me.
1: Oh, that's not good, is it?
3: Yeah, it wasn't very nice, I didn't think.
1: Do you use the decanter?
3: I don't even know where they are anymore. I think they're in the garage in the box or something.
1: Thank you very much for that. Good to talk to you, Mick. Louise, hi.
4: Oh, hi. How are you?
1: Good. What'd you get?
4: Oh, well, I could choose what I wanted. So I got a KitchenAid Mixmaster.
1: That's all right.
4: And then another colleague bought me a bottle of Moët.
1: That's all right.
4: And then the boss's wife bought me a beautiful bunch of flowers in a vase. And then free drinks after work on my last day, which started about 3 o'clock.
1: That's all right. How long have you been there for?
4: 10 years.
1: 10 years. What sort of industry?
4: Consulting.
1: Consulting. I want to work for that company.
4: I love my colleagues. Yeah. I'm still friends with them all. We're still all friends. But no, I bonuses every year. So I was very, very, very lucky.
1: Sounds like you were, yeah. Thank you very much, Louise. That sounds like a good place to end up. What about you, Caroline?
5: Hi, James. Hi. My father was an obstetrician.
1: Yeah.
5: And when he retired, the midwives put together a trophy made of all the obstetric utensils. So there was a forceps and speculums, and in those days everything was metal, so it looked like this gorgeous trophy, but it was all obstetric instruments.
1: Wow, a bit of work in that.
5: Sorry?
1: A bit of work in that.
5: a bit of work in that. I mean, he worked for like 30, 40 years in that same hospital. So I think he was very close with all the midwives. And
1: nice. Yeah. And did he display it, you know, somewhere proudly at home?
5: He did. He had it in the desk cabinet. And, it was his kind of legacy. And I was just telling when I rang in that he actually delivered two sets of triplets in the one day.
1: Whoa!
5: Which was a bit of a coincidence at the same hospital.
1: Wow. Overtime. Yeah.
5: Yeah, that's right. That's right. So I always think of him on Father's Day because I think of all the babies that he brought into the world. But yes, the trophy was his farewell gift.
1: Yeah, that's lovely. Thank you very much for that. What did you get, Ralph? Work present? G'day.
6: Camping equipment. When I was 22, I'd only been at a steel forge at Silverwater for 2 years.
1: That's all right.
6: And they bought me a gas cooker with bottle and an esky and a camping table. I've still got the cooker, but the gas bottle's out of date and the camping table's like seen better days.
1: That's a good present.
6: Yeah, it was. Yeah. Still useful.
1: Yeah, that's really good. Certainly beats a scotch decanter that you're never going to get. It's good on you, mate. Thank you very much for that. Some of you are about to say farewell to us in Newcastle. You're about to hear Kylie Morris. Statewide New South Wales, it will, of course, be Jess Maguire and Fairley Hamilton in the Illawarra. Coming off the program tomorrow, Zool of Rock, Bernard Zool's music.
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9: Hello there. Thanks for your company this afternoon. I wonder how many phone numbers do you know off by heart? I remember my grandmother's from when I was a kid. I remember my landline from where I grew up. But at this time, mobile phone numbers, you know, it's not an impressive list. Definitely my partner's. At a pinch, maybe one of the kids, but definitely not a generous indication of how well I can recall things. In fact, I was doing a bit of work on this, and a study that's a few years old now found that more than half of Europeans, on average, couldn't recall their kids or their work numbers without looking. And a third of them said, you know, I wouldn't know how to get in touch with my partner if the phone wasn't telling me what number to call.

0: what exactly is going on? Are we losing the skill of remembering phone numbers? And if we are, why? I mean, some people subscribe to this idea of digital amnesia, so-called, the idea that the more we use phones and computers, the more our overall cognitive ability declines. Turns out that theory doesn't really stand up to too much scrutiny, but we'll explore all that after the news. I would love to hear where you're at with this. Is it something you struggle with, or have you just surrendered? You know, maybe your mobile can just remember all the numbers and that gives you room to remember all kinds of other things, like where you park the car, what the car looks like, where the keys might be, all kinds of important things. Also coming up, we'll go to Canberra to check in on what has been an intense week in politics. I'm thinking about migration targets, reported tensions between the Premier and the Prime Minister. And then there's the koalas. How well do you know your trees? Can you spot a spotted gum from a mile away? How much do you know about which trees are important to koalas? Apparently, it's not all about the eucalypts, and there is a new free guide to help you out when it comes to identifying and caring for trees they need to thrive. So if you can't remember the phone numbers, maybe we can remember the trees together at least and help out the koalas. Finally, in sport, the Knights are busy, busy, busy preparing for their sudden death showdown with the Rabbitohs when the NRL finals kick off tomorrow night. Newcastle coach Justin Holbrook spoke earlier today saying he's not bothered by the fact his side is still missing some key players.
1: Full strength this time of year, but it doesn't matter that we're not. You know, we've got all the confidence in our side and in the players that we've got in. So, you know, we're not worrying about what we haven't got, we're worrying about what we have.
0: It's a good theory in life, isn't it? Not worrying about what we haven't got. We're content with what we have, working with what we have. So that's Justin Holbrook talking about the Knights as they prepare for their NRL finals kickoff tomorrow night against the Rabbitohs. I'd very much like to hear from you. I'm going to tell you a phone number. You don't have to remember it. Maybe just write it down. You can text me on 0487 99 1233, or you can call on 1300 33 1233. I ran into a problem, I have to confess, with PIN numbers not so long ago, where I know a certain number of PIN numbers, but then I had to learn a new one. And then when I went back to remember the basic one, I couldn't remember it anymore. And now I'm worried that I have like a finite space for PIN numbers. And I can't add any more now. I can only take them away. But yes, we would very much like to hear from you. It's going to be an interesting conversation about whether tech is bending our brains or not, if something else is going on. We'll be talking to a lecturer in psychology at the University of New South Wales. She's also a research fellow at Neuroscience Research Australia. She's done a lot of thinking about this. I get the sense from her that she thinks possibly we're not doing as badly when it comes to kind of neurological decline to do with tech as we think. But all of that is waiting for you after the news.
2: Adam Story with ABC News. Sydney businessman Alexander Sergo has been sentenced to 3.5 years in prison for reckless foreign interference, but could be released on parole as early as next month. Here's court reporter Jamie McKennell.
3: 58-year-old Sergo was found guilty by a jury in March after he compiled reports for two people while working in China between 2021 and 2023. He knew the pair as Ken and Evelyn and abided by their requests for subjects including lithium mining, the change in the German government, the Quad Alliance and AUKUS. While the prosecution said he suspected they were spies, Sergo's lawyers said he handed over worthless open source information. District Court Judge Craig Smith today sentenced the businessman to 3.5 years with a minimum of 1 year and 10 months, and said he was an otherwise decent man who'd committed a serious offence. Due to time already served, Sergo will be eligible for parole on October 24.
2: The Prime Minister has paid tribute to the people who lost their lives in the September 11 terror attacks in New York ahead of the 25th anniversary of the tragedy. Nearly 3,000 people from more than 100 countries died in the coordinated attacks by the extremist group Al-Qaeda against the United States. During question time, Mr. Albanese read out the names of the 10 Australians who lost their lives and says tomorrow Australians will pause to remember.
4: We'll also think about those whose lives were changed forever. All who lived with loss, all who suffered with grief, trauma and sickness, and all who still endure the burden of memories that simply will not fade.
2: Independent Senator Jacqui Lambie has blasted One Nation leader Pauline Hanson over a satirical cartoon posted by her party that describes Liberal MP Andrew Hastie as a traitor. Mr. Hastie, who's a former SAS officer, is demanding Senator Hanson take down the video, but the One Nation leader is refusing to do so. Senator Lambie, who's also a veteran, has told News 24 Senator Hanson should delete the content and apologise.
5: He's come from Special Air Services, mate, the SAS. Only the best of the best get in there. And by God, they've got to be the toughest. And the country asks them to do so much more than anybody else can imagine. So you bloody show your respect to Hastie. Because I tell you what, he's bloody earned it. Leave him alone.
2: Former Prime Minister Kevin Rudd has called for a return of the Australian car-making industry in a speech pushing for a broader investment in industry policy. Australia hasn't manufactured cars onshore since 2017, when the last Holden produced in Australia rolled off a production line in South Australia. Mr Rudd has used a speech to the National Press Club today to call on governments to invest in sectors like AI, energy, defence, industry and cars on sovereignty grounds. He says a local car industry should be a national security concern.
6: Of all the short-sighted acts of economic vandalism in recent decades, the closure of our car industry by the Abbott Hockey government stands apart. Now the 3D printing and EV revolutions mean we can rebuild an Australian auto sector and repair this vital vulnerability in our national security.
2: Search and rescue efforts are underway after a passenger ferry caught fire in the Philippines, claiming the lives of at least five people and leaving dozens of others missing. The BBC's Jake Kwan reports.
7: Because the fire happened on a ship in the middle of the night, the darkness as well as the condition of the water, the current is very strong, there's high wind as well as a high wave that is complicating the rescue efforts. Now, this ship, it was carrying passengers from the capital Manila to the island of Coron, where this is a very popular spot for many tourists, both locals and foreigners alike. So what the authorities are saying is that the time is of essence and they're using all resources, including volunteer fishermen, to pull as many people out of the water as possible.
2: And US President Donald Trump is promising to pay thousands of dollars to every adult American if his Republican Party wins both houses of Congress in November's midterm elections. Mr. Trump was addressing the Republican Party's first ever midterm convention, seeking to rally support of the crucial polls. It's unclear where the money would come from and if such a payment would be legal, but Mr. Trump says it would also come with a condition.
8: The only condition on the payment of this dividend that we're going to be making, so it's $5,000 to every adult. The only caveat I have is that the dividend that we're making must be spent in the United States of America.
2: To the weather forecast for this afternoon, isolated showers along the northern and central parts of the coast and the adjacent ranges. They'll be scattered along the north coast. Cloud should be clearing from Sydney this afternoon, then a partly cloudy day tomorrow with a top of 20, partly cloudy Saturday and 21, and then sunny on Sunday, a top of 23. That's ABC News. It's now 3:05.
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0: Hello. Thanks for your company this Thursday, September the 10th. I am leaning toward the weekend. I don't know about you. Can you sense it? It's just there, around the corner. So we've talked a bit on this show about how you manage the impact of technology on our lives. It's not always negative, of course. There are great advances and discoveries along the way that are improving healthcare, business, industry, creativity. The direction isn't all one way. But then you start to think about something simple like forgetting phone numbers. And you start to wonder, you know, what is happening to my brain and can I blame technology for it? There's even a term for it, digital amnesia. Maybe, just maybe, you know, there are also things we're getting better at. I'd love you to join this conversation. You can call me on 1300 33 1233 or you can text on 0487 99 1233. And I don't remember those numbers off by heart. They're written on a piece of paper in the studio. Just before you start to be too impressed by that. Nikki Ann Wilson is a lecturer in psychology at the University of New South Wales and a research fellow at Neuroscience Research Australia. Hi there, Nikki Ann.
11: Hello. Thank you so much for having me on the program.
0: Well, it is great that you're able to come and just shed a bit of light on this conversation for us. If it's accepted that we are forgetting things like phone numbers, things we once used to find quite easy to recall, and I know that's a big if, can I blame technology for it?
11: Well, yes, in some ways we can. So it's called cognitive offloading. So if we have a phone that's going to remember a phone number for us and we can put that information into the technology and relieve our brains of the obligation to remember it, then yes, it's technically offloading a skill. But if we think back through time, I mean, we've offloaded a lot of skills. Like, I don't know about you, but I wouldn't know how to start a fire without striking a match. And I don't really worry about that impact on my brain. So I think it's both a good thing and a bad thing.
0: But what you're saying is that we're deliberately, maybe subconsciously, but there is an offloading going on because we recognise that the technology can look after this for us and we don't have to keep it front of mind, which is different to the idea that you sometimes hear people express that, you know, technology is somehow robbing us of these abilities.
11: Exactly. And I think it's about how we look at it. So yes, we might be worse at remembering a phone number, but there is so much other information that we're exposed to and remember daily in our everyday life. So whether remembering a phone number is an important aspect of our daily function, I mean, if probably it's a good idea to have your kids remember their home phone number or something like that. But day to day, our brains like to take shortcuts. And if we can have a phone remember those numbers for us, then it's actually opening our brain up to all the other information around us and remembering those things.
0: Do we know what technology is doing to our, like, is there a change underway in our brains that reflects the kind of technological tasks that we can offload? Is there some kind of a longer term transformation underway? Do we know that yet?
11: So there is evidence to suggest that technology is changing the way our brains function, but lots of things change the way our brains function. So our brain is what we call plastic. It's always changing and adapting to our environment, and technology is just one aspect of that. And it's not a bad thing. So technology tends to be lumped into one basket. And what we're discovering is it's not so much that technology is bad for our brain, it's how we use it. So if we use it well, there's actually evidence to suggest that technology, learning technology, keeping up with technology, connecting through technology with other people, these are all really important things for our brain and can actually have benefits as we age.
0: I mean, there's also this term digital dementia, which is specifically normally in reference to older people and the idea that technology is playing a particular role in the brains of older people. But you haven't found any evidence, or you're unaware of any evidence that supports that. Am I right?
11: So I really don't like the term digital dementia because I'm a dementia researcher and I don't like that term. But yes, we've actually found that using technology as we age can actually be beneficial for our brains. So it's about how you use it. So if you're using technology to play word games, if you're using technology to connect with family who may be overseas through FaceTime, to learn a new language using, I don't know, one of those Duolingo apps or something like that, those are all really active, positive ways to engage in technology. And those are new skills and cognitive stimulation. If you're mindlessly scrolling through social media and not really engaging with technology, that's probably not as good for our brains. And that's where we should potentially try and stop that behaviour.
0: I'm Kylie Morris. You're listening to ABC Newcastle Drive. And your guest is Nikki Ann Wilson. She's a lecturer in psychology at the University of New South Wales. We're talking about, let's call it, the interplay between technology and our brains and whether or not, you know, there are changes being made as new technology, I suppose, begins to play a different kind of role in our lives, a bigger role in our lives. Nikki Ann, there's been a lot of discussion, obviously, about the social media ban for younger people, you know, for people, young teenagers, to try to protect them from online harms that might be caused. When we talk about older Australians as well, there are also lots of older people who, for example, spend a lot of time on Facebook. Is that a part of the conversation that we're not having, do you think?
11: Yeah, so again, it's going back to how you're using it. So, I mean, if you're interacting with Facebook as an older person and you're using it to connect with community groups or find out sort of what your friends and family are doing, but you're still having those social connections offline as well, then that's fine. That's absolutely a totally acceptable thing and a good way to spend your time. It's what we're more concerned about with, and as well in younger people, is when that technology use and that social media use starts to replace real life social connection. It's not necessarily one is better than the other. It's the fact that we really need to be engaging in both.
0: Nikki Ann, can I ask you, are there any tips? I'm going to have to let you go soon because I know your students need to see you this afternoon. But
11: That's all right. But
0: are there any tips for, I mean, is it important to try to continue to exercise that remembering muscle? Should we be trying to, I mean, I know a few people who like to try and remember a poem each week where they learn a new line each day. Is it important to kind of have a mental workout of our memory system, our memory hardware, in order to keep it functioning?
11: Definitely. I think that cognitive stimulation is something that we should all be trying to do. We know that it's good for our brains and it can help reduce our dementia risk longer term. But how we get that cognitive stimulation, it's not really through remembering phone numbers or memorizing certain lists of things or something like that. It's more complex cognitive activity. So it's, I keep referring back to social situations, but it's interacting with friends, meeting new people, learning a new language, getting out there, trying new things, doing things that challenge your brain in different ways. Those are the things that we know are the best things to do to help our keep our brains healthy.
0: Nikki Ann, thank you so much for coming on. That was really interesting.
11: Thank you so much for having me and good luck with remembering those phone numbers.
0: Thank you. I'm going to have to just write them down. I'm giving up. I'm surrendering to my mobile phone contact list. That's Nikki Ann Wilson. She's a lecturer in psychology at the University of New South Wales and a research fellow at Neuroscience Research Australia. 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I don't need to hold on to those things anymore. I'd be really interested to hear what choices you're making. You can text me on 0487 99 1233 or you can call on 1300 33 1233.

0: David Collins and A Girl Like You on ABC Newcastle Drive, where it's 18 minutes past three. Lovely to have your company today. Now, are you reaching for the sunscreen already as the cloud clears and seasons change? I wonder, how well does your sunscreen actually work? You'll hear that shortly.
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0: Most Australians are well aware by now, aren't we, of slip, slop, slap and wrap. But what if the sunscreen that you're choosing doesn't in fact have the protection or offer the protection that it claims on its label? That's what the consumer agency Choice revealed last year when it showed that some brands were advertising SPF protections that were way higher than what independent testing of those brands had found. One brand that was named by Choice is now suing the manufacturers for millions of dollars, but it's not altogether straightforward. Josie Sargent from the Top Stories podcast has more.
3: As summer approaches, it's concerning to think that some of the sunscreens Aussies choose to protect their skin may be pretty much useless. 20 sunscreens were pulled from the shelves recently after failing to meet their SPF claims. Behind them all is one manufacturer, Wild Child Laboratories, that supplies the brands with their base formula. It's now being sued in the federal court by one of the sunscreen brands caught out, Ultraviolet. So, what's going on? One of Ultraviolet's signature SPF 50 plus sunscreens was recalled last year after testing showed its SPF was actually only 4. Ultraviolet are seeking millions of dollars from Wild Child Laboratories, suing for misleading and deceptive conduct. But the case is uncertain, as Wild Child went into voluntary liquidation in August. That leaves creditors, including the sunscreen brands and the Australian Taxation Office, claiming debts of about $20 million. Wild Child sold its assets to new company Heliora, which denies it was set up to avoid its predecessor's debts. Heliora shares the same CEO and director as Wild Child. Does this case of mislabeled SPF sound familiar? Ultraviolet was one of the brands that was tested by consumer group Choice back in June last year. Choice tested 20 sunscreens and found only 4 gave the SPF protection their label claimed. Among them were 3 children's sunscreens and 3 sold by the Cancer Council. In fact, Ultraviolet's was the worst performing sunscreen and the most expensive. Ultraviolet's Lean Screen SPF 50 Plus Mattifying Zinc Sunscreen costs $52 for 75 millilitres. The result of an SPF of 4 was so low that the Choice team commissioned a smaller additional test at a German lab to validate the results. All the brands tested rejected Choice's findings and said their own independent testing showed their products met the advertised SPF. And all brands except Aldi, Nivea, Woolworths and Neutrogena provided Choice with evidence of those tests. All sunscreens in Australia are regulated by the Therapeutic Goods Administration and must adhere to testing requirements. But the Choice test has highlighted some possible shortcomings of this testing system. John Staden is a scientific director at sunscreen testing lab SciPharm. He says it shows that the TGA lacks a good audit process on sunscreens.
4: And that audit process is one that should be applied to test labs before they're certified or otherwise accredited, particularly by a sponsor of a product or a manufacturer who offers to do that.
3: Wild Child is also being sued by Advanced Skin Technology, owner of the high-end Aspect skincare brand, which recalled 2 products. In documents

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You can find that podcast and give it a follow on the ABC Listen app for news explained at any time. 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It's 19 minutes past three. Now, I am remembering, of course, that the northbound lanes on the M1 motorway extension are open, and they've been open since this morning. And I wonder if that's a route that you're taking this afternoon. If it is, I'd love to hear from you. I want to set a full sense of the experience, how smooth it is, how quick it is, all the good things. You can call me on 1300 33 12 33 or text on 0487 99 12 33.

0: she is, in fact, coming to Lake Macquarie on the 28th of November this year. She's doing a big tour through November and December all over Australia, but she's on the Red Hot Summer Tour, which means that she'll be in Lake Macquarie on the 28th of November.
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3: 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We're looking for markers so we can go, okay, this could signal if this woman is going to have endometriosis or not before she has to have a laparoscopy to get a diagnosis. We're also getting samples to create these little miniature models that we can use to test therapies.
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0: It's very close to 3:30, which means it's time for Ben Clifford with the news headlines. Hi there, Ben.
4: Good afternoon, Kylie. Making news this afternoon, former Prime Minister Kevin Rudd has called for a return of the Australian car-making industry. Australia hasn't manufactured cars onshore since 2017, when the last Holden produced in Australia rolled off a production line in South Australia. Mr Rudd has used a speech to the National Press Club today to call on governments to invest in sectors like AI, energy, defence industry and cars on sovereignty grounds. A review has found patients who need longer GP appointments are being shortchanged by inadequate Medicare rebates. A report by the Medicare Advisory Committee has found the system has incentivised GPs to churn through patients and says rebates for longer appointments should be increased. A new report on regional population growth predicts the Lower Hunter will continue to be Australia's second largest regional population by 2050, with a forecast almost 900,000 residents. The Regional Australia Institute is calling for a national regional population strategy to better balance population growth between the regions and capital cities, which continue to see significantly higher growth, especially from overseas migration. And the Newcastle Knights coach says he isn't planning to use injuries as an excuse when the side kick off the NRL finals against South Sydney tomorrow night. Newcastle has been the success story of the 2026 season under Justin Holbrook, qualifying for the top eight on the back of last year's wooden spoon, despite losing a number of players due to injury and suspension. We'll have more from the newsroom at 4 o'clock. Kylie.
0: Thanks so much, Ben.

Great voices, huh? Great blend of voices. That's Susie Quatro and Chris Norman with Stumbling In. And if you're a Susie Quatro fan, and I know there are a lot of you out there,

0: Hello and good afternoon, Dave Anderson.
1: Okay there, Kylie. Yes, this time last week we had 30 degrees. Today we've got 16 degrees. That's actually warmer in the water than what it is out this afternoon, with the water temperatures on 17 degrees. But there's really been not much let up in these fresh southerly winds of the past 24 hours. So surf conditions, they remain quite choppy and poor quality at all beaches. Hardly anybody out today. Also, not too many people on the promenades either. Had pretty much the same size throughout the day, maybe just a touch smaller maybe, but we've got a big incoming tide and that'll increase the swell again. That's coming in from the south. Wave sizes 4 to 5 foot. The wind south-southwest at 10 to 14 knots. We can see the high tide tonight at 17 minutes to 8, 1.9 metres. But if you're really super keen, you can probably try Nobby's. That's a little bit cleaner there, but yes, it's been a day out of the water, and tomorrow looks like being onshore winds again too. Down at Swansea, they're reporting some rain squalls off the coast. They've got southerly winds there at 11 knots. The bar is moderate. 1.5 metre seas and a 1.5 to 2 metre swell. The pressure's still very high in 1,033. They've got 16 degrees. Port Stephens, southerly winds there at 8 knots. So inside waters are slight. No break on the shoals. They're barometer 1,030. 16 degrees. 10 nautical miles of visibility and 67% humidity. Tomorrow morning, we'll see the high tide at 8:20, 1.6 metres. But this afternoon, yes, it is a fresh afternoon, and I'll probably be having some soup for tea tonight.
0: I know, it doesn't feel quite right. There's some lovely bird song happening around you, Dave.
1: Yes, there are some nice little birds around me. There's some swallows. Well, yeah, that's what it is. It's a little swallow just next to me here on the back of the surf club here at Merriweather.
0: He's
1: chirping away. I think he's getting a bit hungry.
0: Well, maybe he heard you mention soup. Maybe that's what it is.
1: Yeah, loop the loop.
0: Dave, have you seen this photograph that's won a Newcastle photographer a global award?
1: Is that the one for Seal?
0: Yeah, no, it's Matty Smith. He's an ocean photographer, and it's one of an amazing, it's an amazing black and white shot of a tawny nurse shark.
1: Oh, right.
0: With a couple
1: I haven't seen
0: of.
1: That one.
0: It's absolutely beautiful. Anyway, it's won him the Ocean Photographer of the Year Fine Art category. So we're going to be talking
1: award,
0: to him
1: soon.
0: It's amazing. 15,000 images were entered.
1: Look,
0: and he's won
1: I've taken hundreds of thousands of photos over the past. I don't know, I've been taking photos since I've been probably around about 15 or 16. And,
0: yeah.
1: To tell you the truth, I've got maybe one or two that I'm actually happy with, you know, like I might be a bit tough on myself.
0: You're a perfectionist,
1: but,
0: David, so yeah, that's
1: but,
0: the problem.
1: There's nothing there that I've ever taken that I'd be putting in for an award. I've entered this surf video contest for the last 5 or 6 years and come stone motherless last in that.
0: And so, Dave,
1: good on him for getting that.
0: That is Matty Smith, and he has taken a lovely shot of a seal as well, but I think he won one for the shark. So
1: the seal he had the camera half in the water and half out of the
0: beautiful.
1: Water type thing.
0: And amazing.
1: That looked absolutely amazing.
0: Good
1: luck to him, and bad luck to all the losers
0: You've got to give him the room to discover his talents. That's all it is, Dave.
1: Yeah.
0: Sometimes you've just got to step back. Thank you so much. Cheers.
1: Okay,
0: bye-bye.
1: See ya. Bye.
2: Weather.
0: So today, a slight chance of a shower in the lower Hunter, but not much of a chance elsewhere. Winds south to southeasterly, 15 to 25 kilometres an hour, becoming light in the evening. Daytime maximums only 19 across the Hunter, and as Dave was saying there, it's 16 in Merriweather at the moment. Tomorrow, again, partly cloudy with some fog in the upper Hunter in the early morning. A slight chance of shower on the coast, most likely again in the morning, but there's not going to be rain anywhere else. Light winds, again, daytime temperatures creeping up to just 21 degrees. Saturday, it's a very similar picture, partly cloudy again, slight chance of a shower, temperatures only reaching the low 20s, and a similar story on Sunday. So we know what it is now for the next few days, very similar and low to mid-20s, so a bit cooler than we'd seen last weekend, certainly. Current temps, Lake Macquarie and Cessnock, it's 17 degrees with you. If you're in Maitland or Scone, 19 degrees. Tocal, Williamtown, Singleton and Merriwar, 18 degrees. Nobby's is 16 and out at Murrurundi, it's 14 degrees.
2: Traffic.
0: Hi there, Clint Dreeberg. How are the roads looking?
3: G'day, Kylie. Slow southbound on the New England Highway from Ricks Creek over the Hunter River into Singleton. Heavy both ways then as you get through to Beresfield and Hexham, likewise through Hexham on Maitland Road through towards the bridge. I'm seeing a very good run though on the newly opened M1 extension to Raymond Terrace. The motorway, of course, is currently open northbound. Southbound traffic expected to open tomorrow morning. Seen plenty of motorists taking advantage of the new road. A reminder too though that the extension from John Renshaw Shore Drive or the New England Highway at Taro isn't open just yet. Those entry ramps are expected to open in the coming weeks. So if you're heading to use the new M1 extension to Raymond Terrace today, keep an eye out for the new signs, change traffic conditions and get familiar as you use the new route. On the public transport, trains on the Central Coast Newcastle line are running on or close to time. A few delays on the Hunter line, nothing too significant. As always, it's best to plan ahead before you get on the travel with transportnsw.info or transport app. Or livetraffic.com for the roads.
0: Clint, thanks so much.
3: Thank you.
0: Clint Dreeberg from the Transport Management Centre there. And as Clint was saying, those northbound lanes are now open on the M1 motorway extension. Maybe you're on those roads even as we speak. I'd love to hear from you. You can text me on 0487 99 1233, but not if you're driving. Hopefully, if you've got hands-free set up on your phone service, though, you can call me on 1300 33 1233. Coming up, there is something special, isn't there, about getting a glimpse of life under the water. It's one of the joys of snorkeling or being a scuba diver, if that's your thing, seeing our incredible marine life up close in their own environment. Next, you'll meet a Newcastle photographer who gets to do that almost every day, and it turns out he's very, very good at it. What a job.

0: Something jazzy there from Renee Geyer in 1981. Say I Love You. In fact, I didn't realise it was written and released by Eddie Grant originally. Remember Electric Avenue? Anyway, it's all coming together. Great track. Lovely to hear that by Renee Geyer on ABC Newcastle Drive this afternoon, where it's 17 minutes to 5.
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0: And a slight correction, it's 17 minutes to 4. We're not anywhere near 5 yet.
1: 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Have your say.
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0: Now, how cool is your day job? It's going to be pretty hard to beat Maddie Smith. He's an award-winning photographer based here in Newcastle. A few months back, he was crowned Underwater Photographer of the Year, and he's now adding to that, going even better, winning the Ocean Fine Art category of the Ocean Photographer of the Year Awards. And before I congratulate you, Maddie, I haven't finished bigging you up yet, because it turns out that this year that competition attracted more than 15,000 images. He was one of 10 Australian finalists. And he won for the most extraordinary photograph. Congratulations, Maddie.
7: Thanks so much, Kylie. Thank you very much. That's a wonderful introduction. Cheers.
0: Well, I think your photography speaks for itself. Although, it being radio, we are going to have to describe your winning photo, which I'm sure between us we can do. It is a picture of, it is a black and white portrait, really, isn't it, of a shark. Can you tell me a little bit more about what kind of a shark it is? What else is in the frame?
7: It is. It's a tawny nurse shark, and it was taken in the Maldives in April this year. So I was just on my way back from a deeper dive. I'd been down to the seabed looking at other things, and I was about five meters depth under the boat, doing what we call a safety stop, where you're just breathing out some high pressure gas and killing a few minutes. And this tawny nurse shark came swimming past me. Now, the dive I was doing was late in the day, so it was kind of nice evening light. And as the sun was setting, you know, above the water, it was producing these nice sort of ethereal sunbeams just passing down into the water below. And this shark kind of swam through those sunbeams and was lit up beautifully across its back. And it was one of those fleeting moments where our paths crossed just at the right time. And I got the shot, and in the photograph, underneath the shark, you can see three fish that we call remoras, which tend to follow sharks around, trying to pick up any scraps of anything the shark might want to eat.
0: Maddie, was he swimming very slowly? Because it's very still, this image. You know, you don't get a sense of quick movement through the water.
7: No, it was very, very gracefully, swimming quite slowly. And all sharks, no matter what species they are, tend to just cruise around like that very gracefully, very slow. They only sort of have that quick burst of speed momentarily if they're, you know, if they're hunting or whatever. So, it was very, very slow, just cruising by, plenty of time to frame up the shot and take a few shots just to get the best composition.
0: Did you take a series of them? How many did you take?
7: Yeah, I probably would have taken about half a dozen photos of the shark. Yeah, as its tail moves and as its head kind of swims by, you always want a few options there. So, yeah.
0: And when you go out on a date, let's say you're going out on a dive and you're thinking, well, I'm going to have a bit of a look around the ocean floor and maybe I've dived in this area before. Do you go into the water thinking, oh, it'd be great if I saw this and that and something else? Or are you very open to whatever arrives across your lens?
7: Look, it's a bit of both, really. Like, to be honest with you, most of my sort of most successful shots in the past have been very planned. So in that same awards, for instance, there's a photograph that made the finalist of a elephant seal pup that's taken kind of half underwater and half above the water in a rock pool. Now, that was taken in the Falklands, and I flew halfway around the world to a specific island at a specific time of year to shoot those elephant pups in that rock pool. So that was kind of very planned. You never know what the final composition is going to look like, but you know, you have a rough idea of what you want to shoot, and most of my photography is based around that. So actually passing this tawny nurse at the end of a dive coming up was very much a chance encounter, which is quite rare for me in my photography. Now, it depends on your approach. Some photographers do just sort of kind of go with the flow and accept anything that comes along, and some are more sort of concise and planned. And this winning image was actually one of those serendipitous sort of lucky moments that just happened on my way back to the boat.
0: I'm Kylie Morris. You're listening to ABC Newcastle Drive, and your guest is Matty Smith. He is a fantastically talented underwater photographer, and he's just won the Ocean Fine Art category of the Ocean Photographer of the Year. And we've been talking about his shot of a tawny nurse shark, which is just astonishing and still and slightly menacing, can I say, Matt? Or maybe that's me bringing my biases to the surface. And the seal pup close-up is just wonderful and really arresting. It feels very intimate and you feel very close to that. I'm wondering, Matt, if when other photographers look at your work, do they know that it's a Matty Smith shot? Is there something that characterises your work?
7: Look, my signature shot is a split shot. So that's what we call an over-under. So a photograph taken half underwater and half above the water. And I do that a lot. And a lot of people, I have had people in the past say that when they see certain over-under photographs, they can pick it as a Matty Smith photograph. So which is quite flattering to hear, because it's nice to know that you've got a certain style that people can recognise without seeing the photo credit. So yes, that does happen. And I think that happens to a lot of sort of established photographers too. Everyone kind of chisels out their own style, I think, in the end when they've been at it a number of years.
0: When you shot the picture of the photo of the shark, were you shooting in black and white? Like, did you know it would be a black and white shot?
7: No, as soon as I took the photograph, I thought that would make a nice black and white shot, because I know the tawny nurse have got like a beautiful texture on the skin, and it's a very to make a successful black and white picture, I feel you need good tones, you need a very positive sort of silhouette shape, like an easy recognisable shape, good texture, which that picture has. So when I looked at it on the back of the screen on the camera after I took it, obviously it was in like shades of blue being underwater, and I thought that will probably convert quite nicely into a black and white. So not always, but yeah, sometimes you can take the shot and you can think, I think that'll make a good black and white. So certain traits, yeah.
0: We've just had a lovely text from John, who's listening from Belmont, and he says, I'm looking at the photo right now. Congratulations, it's quite striking, is how he describes it. So it's great that people are looking you up, even as we chat, Matty, to get a sense of the kind of work that you've been doing. I am curious as well, Matty, I think I can hear a British accent there. So you haven't necessarily grown up in warm water exploring coral reefs, but it is a passion, obviously, that you've been pursuing for many years, presumably also after you've moved to Australia. Where did you start to realise that the ocean was a place that you wanted to spend as much time discovering as you could?
7: Firstly, thanks very much, John. But going back, yes, my first memories of being in the ocean and falling in love with it was, you know, when I was sort of 7, 8, 9 years old, and going on holidays to the Mediterranean with my parents and going snorkeling out over the deep blue Mediterranean Sea and just seeing the shafts of light vanishing down into the blue and just falling in love with that whole environment. And then since that sort of young age, I've spent my entire life chasing that. So, you know, getting older, I got into surfing and all kinds of ocean sports. And along with that came photography, because I wanted to document the trips. And I first came to Australia in 1999 on a surf trip as a backpacker. Spent a year going around pretty much every single coast of this beautiful continent and photographing and surfing and diving everywhere. And then I emigrated back permanently in 2007. So I've been here nearly 20 years now.
0: So you're definitely a local.
7: Yeah. But despite the accent, but yeah, I've got my Australian passport, so I guess that kind of counts. I lived in Wollongong 14 years. I've been in Newcastle 6 years. My wife's Australian and loving every minute of it.
0: Just finally, Matty, is there somewhere local that you really like to go without giving away too many secrets? Is there somewhere special you think for photographers, either in Newcastle or maybe up at the Bay or further north?
7: Yeah, I mean, the Bay is wonderful. I go and I dive the Bay as often as I can. I'm away overseas a fair bit, so I don't get to do it as much as I would like. But Nelson Bay's got some wonderful shore dives there, and we're actually quite lucky. Nelson Bay is quite world-renowned, actually, for its small exotic creatures that live on the seabed there. We've got some absolutely beautiful sort of nudibranchs that live in the Bay, which are like a very colourful kind of sea slug. Got all different species of octopus and fish.
0: And the seahorses, of course.
7: The seahorses, the white seahorse, the potbellies, yeah. And then we've got the grey nurse sharks that all live out at Broughton Island, which is a boat dive, but well worth doing. If anyone gets a chance, it's wonderful diving out there with the nurse sharks. So, yeah, now we've got some great opportunities for diving right on our doorstep, and I do try and indulge as often as I can.
0: Excellent. Well, congratulations again on this fantastic success. Obviously years in the making, but it's lovely for us all to get a chance to enjoy your work. And thanks for coming on the show today.
7: Thank you very much. It's been a pleasure. Thanks for having me, Kylie.
0: Cheers. Bye-bye. So that is photographer Matty Smith, who, as you heard, has just won the Ocean Fine Art category of the Ocean Photographer of the Year with his, what was the word John used? Listener John out at Belmont. Striking photograph of a tawny nurse shark, black and white, beautiful. It looks like a portrait almost. It looks perfectly still. It's wonderful. On ABC Newcastle Drive, it's 6 minutes to 4:00.

0: Leo Sayer, who loves us more than words can say, which is very happy news. Great to have your company here on ABC Newcastle Drive. We're coming up to news time, and I just wanted to say that after the news, in the next half hour, we're going to be talking about a decision by the Labor government federally to step away from automatically requiring gas exporters to reserve 20% of their exports for Australians. So this was a big plan that came out of the crunch that followed the Iran war and ever-increasing demand for gas and increasing prices for gas. At that time, the government had said that it would require those exporters to keep 20% of their exports for Australians. But now there's a change. The government's saying instead they'll make them reserve up to that amount. Here's Energy Minister Chris Bowen.
1: So the Gas Reservation Bill 2026 will establish Australia's first national domestic gas reservation scheme. It delivers on our government's commitment to secure gas supply for Australians, putting downward pressure on prices and requiring gas exporters to supply a portion of the gas they produce for the domestic market. The policy goals are simple. If you want to export Australian gas, you must reserve up to 20% of those exports to ensure a modest oversupply for Australia.

0: to put downward pressure on prices.
1: So that's Chris Bowen there. Now, there's been some criticism to that decision to require reservations of up to 20% rather than the full 20%. You'll be hearing after the news from the Australia Institute, which has done a lot of advocacy around this subject. So there's been some pretty swift concern expressed by the Australia Institute, but the government obviously doesn't see it that way. So we'll have all of that. Also, the very latest on Sport Hunter, or a preview of Sport Hunter at the weekend with Emma Simkin. Quickly, another look at the weather. So the daytime maximum has only crept up to 19 degrees across the Hunter today. Dave Anderson was telling us earlier it was 16 at Merriweather, and there's been a slight chance of a shower out in the lower Hunter. Tomorrow, very similar again, partly cloudy, slight chance of a shower on the coast, most likely in the morning. Again, overnight temperatures back to between 5 and 10 degrees. So I feel like we've slipped back towards winter just a little bit. Daytime temperatures reaching between 18 and 21. Dave Anderson says the water is warmer. Getting in the water means you're warmer than out on land at the moment. It's news time, 4 o'clock.
2: Story with ABC News. A major new report says Medicare rebates are rewarding GPs for quick appointments and are underserving women. The specialist reporting team's Paige Coburn reports.
3: A report by the Medicare Advisory Committee has found the rebates for appointments over 20 minutes are inadequate. The review said GPs are incentivised to squeeze patients into shorter appointments. This is because the Medicare rebate per minute generally decreases as the appointment gets longer. The review said female patients who are more likely to book longer appointments are being particularly disadvantaged. The committee did not specify how much the rebate should be increased by, but will hand its final report to the government by the end of the year.
2: The Prime Minister has reiterated Australia's position against imposing a blanket ban on imports from settlements in the occupied West Bank. A dozen countries, including the UK, Canada and France, have announced plans to introduce or support import bans on goods from Israeli settlements in the territory. The Foreign Minister, Penny Wong, has ruled out a blanket ban but has signalled further targeted action is being considered. Mr Albanese has told Parliament Australia is steadfast on a two-state solution.
4: Australia is not pursuing a blanket-style import ban. We do have concerns about the implementation of a blanket ban and unintended consequences for Palestinians and groups that should not be targeted. We'll continue to work with our partners to protect the prospect for a two-state solution.
2: Author and journalist Peter Fitzsimons has told a Sydney court radio host Ray Hadley offered to be a source against Alan Jones about various indecent assault accusations against the veteran broadcaster. Ethan Ricks reports.
5: Complainancy alleges he was indecently assaulted by Alan Jones on 8 separate occasions when the pair worked together in 2008. The trial heard the complainant was later put in contact with author Peter Fitzsimons in 2019 by Ray Hadley. Mr Fitzsimons said Hadley called him to arrange a phone call with the complainant the next day. The court heard Hadley also mentioned to other people with allegations against Mr Jones during the call. Mr Fitzsimons said the complainant opened up about being frequently groped and kissed on the mouth by Mr Jones, who denies all charges.
2: The former boss of the Tamworth Country Music Festival has been sentenced to a community corrections order for sexual touching without consent. Sarah Forster reports.
6: Joel Ulbricht appeared in Gosford Local Court for sentencing after pleading guilty to an offence that happened in a Central Coast home in January. After spending a night drinking with the victim, who he had not seen in 15 years, Ulbricht climbed into the bed they were sleeping in and touched them without consent. The court heard Ulbricht had no recollection of the event and he had stepped down from his new role as manager of the Tamworth Country Music Festival as a result. He's been put on a 2-year community corrections order, must complete 250 hours of community service and abstain from alcohol for 6 months.
2: A truck driver has been charged over a crash on the state's south coast that killed 2 people. With the details, Charles Rushforth.
7: Emergency services were called to the Princes Highway near Mortimer Road at Falls Creek, south of Nowra on June 10, after a multi-vehicle collision between 2 trucks and a car. Both occupants of the car, a 62-year-old woman and a 47-year-old man, were killed in the crash, which closed the highway for more than 6 hours. 3 months later, today, police charged a 28-year-old driver of one of the trucks with 2 counts of dangerous driving occasioning death and 1 count of negligent driving also occasioning death. He'll now face Nowra local court in November.
2: Former Prime Minister Kevin Rudd says that

0: There's a 1 in 3 possibility of China invading Taiwan in 2028. Mr Rudd, who most recently served as Australia's ambassador to the United States, says he's made the assessment based on China's military preparedness and political factors in China, Taiwan and elsewhere. He's told the National Press Club today 2028 could provide a flashpoint and the US and others need to provide adequate deterrence.
1: If you look at China's pattern of military and naval exercises, these some years ago ceased looking like exercises and began to resemble full-scale dress rehearsals.
0: The wife of a man killed in the Amazon cargo plane crash in the US city of Miami has filed a wrongful death lawsuit against Amazon, the plane's operators and the two pilots. The suit claims multiple failures led to the crash in what it deemed an avoidable accident. It comes as investigators revealed a pilot repeatedly warned that the Boeing 767 was going too fast before it overran the runway on Sunday. To the weather forecast for this afternoon, isolated showers along the northern and central parts of the coast and adjacent ranges tending to be scattered along the north coast. Cloud clearing from Sydney during the afternoon, then a partly cloudy day tomorrow with a top of 20, a partly cloudy day on Saturday, a top of 21, and then a sunny day on Sunday and a top of 23. ABC News at 4:05.
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3: You're with Kylie Morris.
4: Hi there. Thanks for joining me on Drive this Thursday. We're going to be talking about this plan that the federal government had to create Australia's first gas reserve. It has today backed away from a key target that would have required gas exporters to keep 20% of their gas reserves available to Australians. So there's a lot to understand about that. So we'll be finding out what's happened and talking to the Australia Institute, which was very involved in the campaign to try and get some guarantee of a 20% reserve of exports for Australians. So more on that next. Also this hour, how much do you know about koalas and the trees they love? Now, I had always assumed, maybe you had too, that it's all about the gum trees, right? Pretty simple, pretty straightforward, but apparently it's not. Soon we'll be talking to an expert about a free guide that's been launched to help you, to help me, help koalas in our own backyards. Also, sport. It's crunch time for the Knights. Their coach has spoken ahead of tomorrow's sudden death finals clash with Souths. You'll hear more on that with Emma Simkin soon.

0: A banger. The Church, an unguarded moment from 1981. We got the Sunny Boys around about this time yesterday, so I feel like we're running through some of the some of my favourite greatest hits from the 1980s. Coming up, the federal government has backed away from its much-touted plan to create Australia's first gas reserve. So what exactly has happened? You'll find out next.
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0: So we're hearing today that the federal government's plan to create Australia's first gas reserve is changing, with Labor accused of softening its stance. So when the scheme was first announced back in May, it said that gas exporters would have to set aside a fifth of their supplies, so 20% of their supplies, for the local market, in order, it said, to ensure affordability and supply. Now, this, you'll remember, was in the wake of the Iran war and pressure on oil and gas and increases in prices and some outrage at the amount of Australian gas that was being exported and the failure to reserve anything for the Australian market. That was the government's view, that that was where it should act. But the draft bill has now been released and exporters will only be required to reserve up to 20%. So presumably that's from 0 to 20%. Rod Campbell is the research director for the independent think tank, the Australia Institute, and has been looking into this. Hi there, Rod.
10: G'day, Carly.
0: So are you surprised by the government backing away from that hard figure of 20%?
10: Yeah, I mean, I'm certainly disappointed. I mean, I think the biggest disappointment and the biggest thing to realise is that this policy will raise precisely zero more dollars for the Australian public for the sale of our resources. You know, this is backing away from charging multinational gas giants more money

0: for our resources. And now they're even backing away from the backing away bit. So it's definitely a bit of a disappointment.
1: I mean, I know it's the Australia Institute's policy that you want to see an export tax levied against gas exporters rather than this reserve plan. But Chris Bowen had argued that the scheme should reserve only as much gas as Australians need, and it will still bring down prices, which is the argument he's made for the change. Do you think it's good policy if they're not going to sign up to a tax? Is there a purpose in this then?
0: I mean, the language that they're using is that this will, and I quote, I was on the radio with Tim Ayres just before, he's saying that this will, quote, put downward pressure on gas prices. And that means precisely nothing. If they came out and said, we want to reserve a volume of gas or a magnitude of gas that will bring prices down from the current $11 or $12 a gigajoule so that Australian wholesale buyers can buy it at $6 or $7 a gigajoule, then, you know, yeah, that would be a really solid policy. But at the moment, we're just talking about putting downward pressure on. They're talking about not having more gas than we can use, but they're also talking about having an oversupply. It's really just weasel words. It makes no sense. It's been delayed and pushed back, and I think there's no other way to read this than capitulation to the gas exporters.
1: I mean, this was, if you think back to May, Rod, when all of this was being debated and earlier, I mean, it was directly in the wake of the Iran war, or the beginning of the Iran war, and there seemed to be a great amount of concern within the community about supply, right? And there was a sense of concern around energy sovereignty and the idea that Australian gas was all being exported offshore and that we wouldn't necessarily have what we required to meet our own needs.
0: Yeah. I mean, I think what the public has now realised is that there's absolutely no shortage of gas in Australia. We don't have a gas shortage. We have an export problem. And what the government seems to be wrestling with is how to not upset the gas exporters while also trying to satisfy the Australian public. And, you know, it's a pretty fine path to tread. You know, I guess I can see what they're trying to achieve there. But, you know, with no really consistent, no clear idea of how far they want prices to fall, no indication to wholesalers, let alone to retail customers, to households, you know, how much do they want your gas bill to fall? It's very hard to see what progress has actually been made other than that no tax revenue will be raised.
1: I'm Kylie Morris and you're listening to ABC Newcastle Drive. Your guest is Rod Campbell, who's the research director for the independent think tank, the Australia Institute. Just quickly, Rod, so you at the Institute are saying, look, this whole idea of a reservation has kind of been a half-baked solution, and you're pitching a 25% gas export tax. Aren't we even today further away from that than we were, given that the only measure that the government was proposing has now effectively been watered down?
0: Yeah, it's certainly not a good look, but I think, you know, on the positive side, the Australian public is now really engaged with this. There's huge followings of people wanting a tax on gas exports. And the reason is simple. There's three problems with Australia's gas policy mess. One, we don't raise enough money. Two, prices are too high. And three, it's bad for climate change. It's bad for emissions. And this reservation exposure draft might put some downward pressure on prices, whereas an export tax would raise revenue, definitely push down prices by 25%, and would also discourage further gas projects and be good climate policy.
1: Jeff's just texted in. He's listening and he says, the backflip on gas reserves is simple, just follow the money, which is something echoing something similar to what you've been saying, Rod.
0: I mean, I think it's important to remember what the gas companies said when they started exporting gas from the East Coast. And I can get the documents up in a flash, but what Santos said to investors in 2014 was that actually they didn't really care about the profitability of their gas exports as long as it increased

0: domestic gas prices. So Santos and the other exporters wanted to increase the price that Australians pay for Australian gas. They said it out loud in 2014, and now more than 10 years later, the government's trying to put that genie back in the bottle, but they're trying to do it without the right tools, without an export tax.
1: Rod, here in the Hunter too, we're very aware of, shifting political conversations around energy and climate change. I mean, we have One Nation candidates here now who are proposing a policy whereby they abandon net zero targets. Is this the government effectively acknowledging that the ground has shifted under its feet?
0: Well, I think the ground that has shifted on gas might be different. I mean, there is now this huge movement for a gas export tax. In terms of coal and the Hunter, I mean, I think it's interesting to look at the proposal to extend the Hunter Valley Operations Mine, which has also attracted huge numbers of submissions. Plenty of people who work there are in favour of it, but also a huge amount of opposition and really interesting pushback from the New South Wales Net Zero Authority, the New South Wales EPA. So I don't know if the ground's shifted, but I think these are still really hot issues, yeah, and they'll stay hot for a while.
1: Definitely live issues here. Listen, Rod, thank you so much for your time. Appreciate it.
0: Thanks, Kylie.
1: Cheers. That's Rod Campbell. He's a research director for the independent think tank, the Australia Institute, talking about some changes in the government's policy on creating a gas reserve for domestic supply that would require gas exporters to set aside a percentage of their supplies for the local market. On the way, it's all on the line for the Knights tomorrow when they kick off the NRL finals against Souths. It's sudden death, so can the red and blue do it? Sport Hunter host Emma Simkin joins us in a moment.

0: Mediterranean people generally really came to Australia under high risk, high uncertainty, often lonely, finding new blocks of land, exceptional manual labour, just the harshest of conditions.
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4: Now, will you be heading down the M1 tomorrow in the other direction, south, to watch the Knights take on the Rabbitohs? The NRL Premiership dream of one of the two clubs will end, though, at Moore Park. Sport Hunter host Emma Simkin joins us. Hi there, Emma.
5: Good afternoon, Kylie.
4: It's exhausting and stressful, isn't it?
5: It is a really stressful time of year. I mean, I think whatever happens tomorrow night, you'd look at the Knights this time last year, wooden spooners. Would we have predicted, I mean, 2 weeks ago they were top four contenders and looking at a home final that hasn't quite played out. But still, under Justin Holbrook, it has been a much improved season. They're attacking so much better, scoring so many more points this season than last year. But, you know, they are a little undermanned. There's no, you know, Dylan Brown, Dylan Lucas, Jacob Saifiti out, suspended for the rest of the season, Trey Mooney. So they are down on manpower, but there's still belief there, even against the star-studded Bunnies who are really at full strength. So it's going to be an absolute test. There's no doubt about that. But I feel like the Knights, and you've been around for a long time, Kylie, an old Newcastle girl, they like being the underdogs, I think.
4: There is some magic sometimes in being an underdog. Did you just call me an old girl by mistake, Emma?
5: Sorry. You've heard the rhetoric for a long, long time,
4: yes,
5: in Newcastle.
4: And that is true.
5: Some clubs relish the underdog status.
4: It's the grit. It's the digging deep, isn't it?
5: It is.
4: That's part of what makes the team such a legend. Niamh Owens and I were talking the other day because we both went to school at Maitland Girls High School, and there you are called an old girl if it's a school you went to. So that's okay. The general old girl, I'm going to have to work on, though.
5: Not in age, Kylie.
4: Clearly. Now, tell me, so the coach has had some words to say today about the game, hasn't he?
5: He has. Look, they jumped on the bus this morning and have headed down to Sydney already. So it's good that they're already down there settling in. And before departing, Justin Holbrook did have a chat with the media, and he said that there's not really any nerves in the camp.
6: It's just good to get down there. So, yeah, we'll just go down there and, as you said, have captains run down there. And, we've got a big job to do. You know, they're threats. You know, they're playing, I guess, good at the right end of the season. So we're going to do a job on their key guys. And, if we do that, we're confident we can get the win. Obviously, you'd always love to be full strength this time of year, but it doesn't matter that we're not. You know, we've got all the confidence in our side and the players that we've got in. So, you know, we're not worrying about what we haven't got. We're worrying about what we have. And, as I said, I'm confident that we play well, we'll win tomorrow night.
4: Confidence, making the most of it.
5: That's right. Look, you can only play with what you've got. Mm. They kind of knew that they were a few players down and they've adjusted to that. It's been a little bit of an up and down end of season for the Knights, but I don't think they want it to end just yet. So they'll certainly give it their all. Maybe the Bunnies going into it as the favourites, that might not work for them. And the last couple of weeks, there's been a lot of distractions with Jai Arrow, the emotions that have run through the club. And it has been one of, I think, the greatest sporting moments Australia's ever seen with the way that the league has wrapped its arms around Jai Arrow. But, you know, maybe that has been a little bit of a distraction as well to the Rabbitohs. And so that might play into Newcastle's favour as well.
4: Emma, I understand you're going to also be talking about the NFL on Saturday.
5: Yes, well, the big game tomorrow at the MCG. I have to make an admission. Somehow my husband and son have eloped to Melbourne for that game. I was asked, was there a budget, and was told, I sort of said, well, yes, but I think that was ignored. Both are mad NFL supporters. And it's amazing, they're coming out of the woodwork, the supporters. But there's quite a strong gridiron supporter base in the Hunter region.

0: There is a competition, and we'll be chatting with one member of Gridiron Newcastle, Gridiron Hunter, who is, of course, down there. I think everyone who plays Gridiron in Australia is in Melbourne at the moment. 100,000 people will be in attendance to watch the San Francisco 49ers up against the Los Angeles Rams. It is going to be a spectacle, if nothing else. You know, 100,000 people at the MCG is magic. Of course, the 49ers, they've both taken such different approaches, Kylie. So the 49ers flew in last week. They've been doing all the PR. They've gone and confused themselves watching a game of AFL last weekend. The Rams arrived today, and so they're staying on US time. So they're taking the approach because it's a morning game, which is, you know, nighttime in America.
1: There's logic to that, right?
0: Yeah, there's a lot of science to it. So it's really interesting that the two big clubs have taken two very different approaches. But it's like a real gala down in Melbourne today. Fans out in force meeting former NFL players. And tomorrow morning, you know, the game will go for about 3 or 4 hours.
1: Yeah.
0: There's halftime entertainment. It's not the Super Bowl, but the Jonas Brothers will be there. And so I'm really looking forward to catching up with Matt Campbell from Hunter Gridiron on Saturday to find out really what it was like and whether or not this is going to have any sort of influence on the number of players that might decide to get involved in the sport.
1: Yeah, that's so interesting. And I know it's the local AFL competition, you know, business end of the season for juniors and seniors, and you'll have all of that as well. Emma, thanks so much for joining us.
0: Thanks, Kylie. Jeez. You old girl.
1: Bye. There's Emma Simkin being cheeky. Just to point out, I don't think I mind being an old girl. I don't know. I'm so undecided on this. Ben, save me here. Ben Clifford is here with the news headlines.
2: Good afternoon, Kylie. Making news this hour. Foreign Affairs Minister Penny Wong has reiterated Australia will not join an import ban on illegal Israeli settlements, but is considering its own targeted sanctions. A dozen countries, including the UK, Canada and France, have announced plans to introduce or support import bans on goods from Israeli settlements in the occupied West Bank. Independent Senator Jackie Lambie has blasted One Nation leader Pauline Hanson over a satirical cartoon posted by her party that describes Liberal MP Andrew Hastie as a traitor. Mr. Hastie, a former SAS officer, is demanding Senator Hanson take down the video, but the One Nation leader is refusing to do so. The family of missing Muswellbrook woman Janine Vaughan have fronted a parliamentary inquiry, criticising the police investigation 25 years after she vanished. Miss Vaughan's siblings today gave evidence to the third hearing of a state cold case inquiry. And the Newcastle Jets have announced Max Burgess as the club's captain, ahead of the club's Asian Football Confederation elite campaign kicking off next week. The defending A-League premiers fly to Japan tomorrow to prepare for their match against the Kashima Antlers on Tuesday. We'll have a local bulletin on the way for you, Kylie, at 5 o'clock.
1: Thanks so much, Ben.
3: Traffic.
1: Hi there, Clint Dreeberg. Hello. Are the roads looking?
4: Yeah, we've got the good news that the new M1 extension to Raymond Terrace is now open northbound. Southbound traffic expected to open tomorrow. The extension is operating well from all the wonderful shiny new cameras we can see here in the Transport Management Centre. Keep in mind you can't access the new section of the John Renshaw Drive or the New England Highway at Taro just yet. That will come in the next few weeks. Elsewhere, Maitland Road is heavy, heading out through Hexham towards the bridge. Traffic is also starting to queue northbound through Heatherbrae. In Cameron Park, I can see Newcastle Link Road slow westbound approach in Minmye Road, while Main Road through Glendale is also heavy around the Lake Road intersection. Around Lake Macquarie, traffic is also building through Warners Bay and Spears Point. Traffic is slow southbound on the New England Highway through Singleton, but the Hunter Expressway going great in both directions. On public transport, trains on the Central Coast and Newcastle Line and the Hunter Line are running close to or on time with no major disruptions being reported. Get all the latest updates, check a transport app or transport nsw.info, and for the traffic conditions, look out for livetraffic.com.
1: Thank you, Clint. 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
4: Happy days.
1: Cheers. That's Clint Dreeberg from Transport Management Centre describing the freewheeling wonder that is the new extension to the M1 motorway. Coming up, how well do you know your trees? Can you spot a spotted gum from a mile away? What about knowing which trees are important to koalas? 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Next, the new free guide to help you identify and care for trees that are important to our koalas.

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0: 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It turns out a free guide to help people identify the trees that koalas need to survive has just been released. That's in collaboration with Hunter Councils. And Regan Walker from the Department of Environment knows all about it. Hi there, Regan.
6: Hello, hello.
0: So tell me about this koala tree guide. What prompted it?
6: Yeah, so we've been working in the local area with landholders and citizens on koalas for a few years now as part of the New South Wales Koala Strategy. And we noticed that a lot of the landholders and people that had koalas on their place didn't know exactly what was growing there. They had some eucalyptus and gum trees, but they weren't sure what they were. So we noticed that there was a gap there and decided to develop the guide.
0: Regan, we're taught pretty early on that koalas love gum trees, right? It's part of, you know, understanding the Australian bush at a very basic level when you're a kid. But it is far more complicated than that, isn't it?
6: Yeah, so koalas, they're very adapted to certain areas and the gum trees that grow there. So they have a certain gut microbiome that is suited to certain gum trees in their local area. So when you're planting trees or doing those sorts of activities, you want to be putting in the right species. And this guide is really user-friendly. It's got lots of pictures, and at the beginning it's just got the barks of the different gum trees, and that's where it starts, and then it just has, yeah, like I said, heaps of pictures and allows you to identify what's on your property, and then you can plant the trees that will help the koalas.
0: The guide covers the Hunter, the Central Coast and the Mid-North Coast. We have a fairly strong understanding now, don't we, that this is an area that's really important to koalas on the East Coast.
6: Yeah, I mean, over the past few years, we've done a lot of survey work. We didn't really know up until recently what was here, but some of the numbers have just been amazing. So, for example, around Sugarloaf, west of Newcastle and up through Bulladilla area, there's, you know, really high density of koalas up through the Great Divide Range there. For example, like, it's not uncommon to get koalas, one koala per 10 hectare sort of density, which that's a lot of koalas. So, yeah, there's lots around, that's for sure.
0: And how are you hoping people are going to use this guide, Regan? Let's imagine, I mean, first of all, you're going to have to tell me how people access it, but what do you imagine people will do with it?
6: Yeah, so you can access the guide online by going onto the Port Stephens Council website, just typing in koalas on Google and it should come up. Also, they're offering free hard copy versions from the council admin building in Raymond Terrace or at the Port Stephens Koala Sanctuary. There's copies there. Yeah, so in terms of it, it's basically to be used to help inform landholders do things like tree planting, and also we have other landholders that might, for example, take grazing off a patch of land because they want to get natural restoration, and they have all of these different gum trees coming up. And so this book will allow them to identify what's coming up, and they can understand, okay, these are koala food trees that they're good to have around and really make sure that they grow healthy and help the local koala population. And another thing that we get a lot of is koalas wanting to connect up existing patches of vegetation so that koalas can move across the landscape. So this guide allows them to know, you know, what to plant in those corridors to help the koalas.
0: There is a proposed massive forest reserve, isn't there, on the mid-north coast, the Great Koala National Park, that would protect nearly 500,000 hectares to try to safeguard the koala's population. What kind of a difference would it make if we were able to do more specific planting and nurturing of koala populations in our own communities?
6: Yeah, well, that's exactly right. And so we know that there's good density of koalas in the big vegetation patches, the national parks and places like that. But there are also there's lots of koalas on private property as well. They like to sit along maybe creek lines or some patches of vegetation that are on, being left on the block. But yeah, so we can really help expand that habitat by maybe protecting that existing vegetation, maybe doing some fencing it off from grazing for a while. It's amazing if we just fence off a patch of vegetation, a lot of that stuff will just come back on its own if you

0: just only graze it every now and then. And so this book will help with that. And then, yeah, also just planning out those corridors, like I was saying before. Yep.
1: Regan, thanks so much for joining us. So that's Regan Walker. He's from the Department of Environment. And just checking, Regan, so you were saying you can find this, the guide on the Port Stephens Council website, but you can also pick up a hard copy from the Port Stephens Koala Sanctuary, but also the council building at Raymond Terrace. Is that right?
0: Yeah, that's right. That's exactly right.
1: Beautiful. Thank you so much for your time.
0: Thank you.
1: Cheers. There's Regan Walker talking about a new koala tree guide, so we can all learn a little more about how we might be able to encourage and build and support koala habitat on private property.
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1: So the weekend is almost here. So we'll be finding out what's in store weather-wise with ABC meteorologist Tom Saunders in a moment.

0: Natalie Merchant's Carnival. She's got such a distinctive voice, hasn't she? Former lead singer of 10,000 Maniacs. Now, on ABC Newcastle Drive, it's 10 minutes to 5. Time for some weather.
1: Weather.
0: Hi there, Tom Saunders.
2: G'day, Kylie.
0: How you doing?
2: I'm well, thank you.
0: Excellent. Good day? In the Bureau?
2: In the Bureau? No, I'm at the ABC.
0: No, I know.
2: I'm at Parramatta.
0: But don't you have a special... Oh, that's right. That's where you get your view of the weather. That's how you can tell us what's coming up.
2: Not really.
0: Because the views are so good, you can see all the way to the horizon.
2: This is true, but yeah. Oh, look, to be honest, I do look out the window sometimes, do a bit of cloud gazing.
0: Excellent. It's a great view. Fantastic.
2: It is.
0: Are you up on the top? I have. I had a struggle getting through security, actually, because it's a complex procedure. There's lots of different companies and organisations in the same building. So
2: there's a few gates to get through.
0: I got turned around a few times, I've got to
2: say. Yeah, I'm not surprised to hear that. But back to the view, when we were in Ultimo, the problem is the window faced to the east.
0: Right.
2: And the weather, like storms, most interesting weather generally comes in from the west. But the view to the east, it was quite a closed view because we were only on level one or two.
0: Yeah.
2: And there were high rises around. So if a subtly change was coming, you couldn't like stick your head and sort of look to the south. You wouldn't see anything. We've got 360-degree views here, which means it doesn't matter which direction the weather is coming from, you can see it.
0: You can see tomorrow's weather. You're so high up, I think.
2: Right. Well, it'd have to be moving pretty slowly for that to be true.
0: I know, that's going to be scientifically impossible. Tom, please tell us about the weather now.
2: Right, yes. So we've had a mixture of sun and cloud today across the Hunter. Just looking at the radar at the moment, there's a couple of light showers for the lower Hunter, but none of the Bureau's weather stations have recorded any precipitation today. But there are a couple of drops here and there. It also has stayed quite cool thanks to southerly winds. We only reached 16 at Nobby's Head today. That's 5 below average for September. Because it's been so warm lately for this time of year, it was actually our coldest day since July. It was a little bit warmer over the inland. Scone reached 20 today, but that's still a few degrees below average for September. Now, we've got a high pressure system on the way. It's heading in from the west. So the winds will ease further and the skies will be generally clearing up as we head into the weekend. So for tomorrow, there's the chance of fog for the upper Hunter in the early morning. Should be a partly cloudy day. Just a slight risk of a shower for the coastal fringe, more likely in the morning, but otherwise it's looking dry. Winds will be light. Newcastle 11 to 20 tomorrow. So it's a little warmer than today. Mm. Maitland 8 to 21. Scone 5 to 20. Still a hazardous surf warning tomorrow with swells averaging up to 3 metres. Saturday, partly cloudy, slight chance of a shower, but otherwise dry, 21 degrees for Newcastle. But by Sunday, the high will be off the east coast, which means we'll have a warmer northerly airstream. Mostly sunny, 24 degrees in Newcastle, up to 26 for the inland Hunter on Sunday. Monday, the heat peaks 28 degrees in Newcastle, up to 29 for the inland. The next big change will come through, it looks like, at some point on Tuesday.
0: Thanks, Tom. Dave Anderson, our surf forecaster, was telling us that it's actually warmer in the water than out of the water at Merriweather today.
2: Yeah, interesting. I guess that is true because the water temperature is probably about 18 and we only
0: I think it was 16 he was saying in Merriweather. So, yes, interesting.
2: There you go. He's correct. Jump in the water, everybody.
0: Cheers, Tom. Thanks so much.
2: See ya.
0: Bye-bye.

0: There's Alone from Heart. We'll be coming up to the news very shortly. Just to let you know, afterwards we're going to be talking federal politics. It's been a very big week. Gas policy aside, there's a migration debate, growing tensions between state and federal leaders, and clashes over a cartoon. So you'll hear from a key member of the Canberra Press Gallery next.
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0: ABC Hunter News. Good afternoon, I'm Ben Clifford. The family of missing Muswellbrook woman Janine Vaughan have fronted a parliamentary inquiry, criticising the police investigation 25 years after she vanished. Miss Vaughan's siblings today gave evidence to the third hearing of a state cold case inquiry. Janine Vaughan was 31 when she was last seen getting into a red car outside a nightclub in Bathurst in December 2001. Her sister, Kylie Speld, told the inquiry key pieces of evidence, including a knife found with blood and hair on it, were not forensically tested.
1: If they had been analysed at that time, we may not be sitting here today. Like, it's not acceptable. Absolutely not acceptable. And, you know, the fact that it was tagged to be put through for analysation and not done, we can't go back to that.
0: A Newcastle woman has told a court she was shocked and uncomfortable after allegedly being assaulted and sexually touched by media identity Isaac Compton. Giselle Wakatama reports.
2: Isaac Compton, a musician, content creator, reality TV winner and media identity, is facing a hearing in Newcastle local court. He's pleaded not guilty to two counts of sexual touching two women without consent, along with two counts of common assault at a house party in Newcastle in 2024. A second woman alleges she was also assaulted and sexually touched by Mr. Compton on the same night. One of the women today told the court after telling another house party guest about Mr. Compton, there was yelling and shouting. Before he left, she told the court she was shocked and uncomfortable and felt unsafe. The hearing continues.
0: A new report on regional population growth calls for a national strategy to better balance growth between the regions and capital cities. Analysis by the Regional Australia Institute finds the Gold Coast Tweed region will retain its status as Australia's largest regional population by 2050, while the Lower Hunter will continue to be the second largest region with a forecast almost 900,000 residents. But Director of Research and Policy, Simon Pryor, says growth in the regions will continue to lag behind capital cities in the absence of a national regional population plan.
3: And that would be very much driven by changes in the future settlement of overseas migrants. So at the moment, regional areas accept probably less than about 20% of overseas migrants, about 17%, yet regional Australia makes up more than a third of the population.
0: A woman allegedly sexually assaulted by two Upper Hunter footballers has ended her evidence after 2 days in the witness box in Newcastle District Court. Ryan Hawkshaw and Hayden Topless have pleaded not guilty to repeatedly raping the woman in 2023. Both of the men's barristers repeatedly put to the woman that all sex acts were consensual and some alleged acts never happened. The woman rejected all of those claims. The Newcastle winner of a Churchill Fellowship says she hopes her international study will lead to a reduction in drowning deaths. Enya Jones founded a swimming program for migrants. She's one of 75 Australians who were today awarded scholarships designed to influence policy and inspire positive change. To sport, the Newcastle Knights coach says he isn't planning to use injuries as an excuse when the side kicks off the NRL finals against South Sydney tomorrow night. Newcastle has been the success story of the 2026 season under Justin Holbrook, qualifying for the top eight on the back of last year's wooden spoon, despite losing a number of key players to injury and suspension. Holbrook believes they can still be a force throughout September.
4: We've faced that since round one, and every team faces it. So obviously you'd always love to be full strength this time of year, but it doesn't matter that we're not. You know, we've got all the confidence in our side and the players that we've got in. So, you know, we're not worrying about what we haven't got, we're worrying about what we have. I'm confident that we play well, we'll win tomorrow night.
0: The Newcastle Jets has announced Max Burgess as the club's captain, ahead of the club's Asian Football Confederation elite campaign kicking off next week. The defending A-League premiers fly to Japan tomorrow to prepare for their match against the Kashami Antlers on Tuesday. Irish centre-back Joe Shocknessy has been named the side's vice-captain. Burgess says it's an honour to lead the refreshed side.
5: The good thing about this group is there's a lot of sort of natural leaders, there's a lot of experience, and also the young boys are hungry, so it's a great sort of squad to be working with. So in that sense, nothing changes. And as I said, it's a huge honour and just looking forward to the challenge.
0: To finance, the Australian stock market has closed just over 1% lower today. The ASX 200 is down 92 points to 8,819. ABC News.
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7: With Kylie Morris.
8: Hello. Maybe you're cruising along the newly opened northbound M1 motorway extension. Hope there's a wonder in that for you. I've got a solid playlist, some good tunes to get you home if you're on the road. Also, a couple of interesting conversations on the way. An update from what's been a lively day in national politics. Also, you'll meet a gifted local photographer who's taken out a coveted national prize with an extraordinary photo, an underwater photo of a shark. And also, you'll learn all about top new TV releases coming your way with Velvet Winter.
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8: So a week in politics can feel like a long time, and what a week it has been, from a contentious cartoon to apparent tensions between the New South Wales Premier and the Prime Minister. To break it all down, Sarah Eisen is here. She's a senior political reporter in the Australian's Canberra Press Gallery. Hi there, Sarah.
9: Hey, how you going?
8: Well, thank you so much for joining us. Let's start with this cartoon. In case you've been working today and aren't up to speed with what's been going on, can you break it down for us?
9: Yeah, absolutely. It was a cartoon that was released by Pauline Hanson almost 6 weeks ago on her Please Explain series. And this cartoon really targeted Andrew Hastie, who is a Liberal MP in WA, but also a former SAS soldier. It called him a traitor a number of times in the kind of satirical characters of the Prime Minister and Hastie himself and so on. And Pauline Hanson has since pinned that video to the top of her X account, and it's remained there over the last 6 weeks. But Andrew Hastie, in the last few days, really decided enough was enough and came out really swinging against Pauline Hanson and One Nation broadly, demanding they take down the video or face up to the fact that this was very offensive to not only Hastie himself, but to veterans. And we've seen that condemnation really spread across Parliament, not only throughout the ranks of the coalition, but also through other crossbenchers. Jackie Lambie has been very critical, Andrew Wilkie as well. So it's really starting to grow in momentum. And Pauline Hanson has sought to defend her record on veterans in the upper house today by trying to pass different reforms and so on and try to show substantively that she is doing the right thing by veterans in policy while refusing to take down the video itself.
8: Sarah, you mentioned Jackie Lambie. I've got a clip from her today talking about this. Just let me play it.
10: He's come from Special Air Services, mate, the SAS. Only the best of the best get in there. And by God, they've got to be the toughest. And the country asked them to do so much more than anybody else can imagine. So you bloody show your respect to Hastie, because I tell you what, he's bloody earned it. Leave him alone.
8: Very strong emotion there.
9: Yeah, it really was very emotive. I mean, that was very much the essence of Andrew Hastie's condemnation of Hanson and One Nation as well, not sort of saying things in, you know, very reserved or clipped language, but very direct, very emotive, and describing it as just offensive and an attack. And the more Hanson refuses to take down the video or apologise, she sort of talks about how this is a satirical cartoon, like, come on, it at one point in the last few years described Barnaby Joyce as a beetroot and he's in our party now, like, this is a storm in a teacup. But I think that's only adding to the fury over all of that.
8: I mean, Hastie's language, he's called Hanson and Joyce lying cowards, hasn't he? So it's reached a pretty fierce and intense level.
9: Yeah, absolutely. And the fact that it's not just Andrew Hastie versus One Nation, but for other senior Liberals to come out about this, for Jackie Lambie to come out about this, for it to seemingly be growing, it's something that needs to be tackled. But it's very much not Senator Hanson's style to, you know, back down on something like that. It wouldn't be very much she is always very outspoken in how particularly the treatment of her, coverage of her or the way she is perceived and treated in Parliament is not fair comparative to major parties. And so as part of that, when things like this do happen, the argument from Senator Hanson and One Nation that it's, you know, confected or out of proportion comes up quite a lot. So for her to back down in the face of that argument, I don't see happening.
8: Sarah, on the policy front, there are some pretty serious discussions going on, it seems, between the federal government and the opposition over migration, immigration.
9: Yeah, we saw really the Prime Minister and the opposition leader and the Home Affairs Minister, Shadow Home Affairs Minister John O'Donoghue, meeting yesterday to discuss immigration, because if the Prime Minister and Labor want to make certain changes, perhaps when it comes to a safe countries list, which would mean if you're from that country and migrating to Australia that you can't lodge an asylum claim, for example, there's a good chance legislation will be needed, and then the question of how to pass that legislation becomes quite live. The Coalition has made clear that it has a lot of demands around this, very much in terms of where it wants the government to crack down, how it wants it to tighten up the migration system, and that these will serve as somewhat of the red lines before Labor if it wants to do a deal with the Coalition to overhaul the migration system.
8: Is there much common ground, Sarah?
9: Yeah, I mean, I think there would be some things the government probably would be okay doing. I think, for instance, a safe countries list, for example, is something you could argue for. I think it's very clear and has been signalling for some time. International student numbers need to come down, that people who are on temporary visas, maybe they've come here as an international student or something else, and then have applied for a different visa, and while they're waiting for processing, have stayed in Australia for a long time. Those are all things that I think there's some common ground on. But, you know, there are a lot of arguments about different groups, different people from different countries and so on. And I think that's where the Coalition will be a lot more pointed, and that Labor will have to walk both sides of the street in fulfilling its goal of reducing immigration, essentially, while also not being seen to be targeting groups, whether it's from, you know, refugees or different cohorts that would really get quite a lot of hit back, particularly from its left flank and the Greens.
8: Yeah, no doubt we'll learn more about the various groups' red lines over the coming days. And Sarah, I just wanted to ask finally, there does appear to be some tension, or there's some reporting around suspected tension between Chris Minns, the New South Wales Premier, and the Prime Minister. Are you seeing evidence of that? Is that something that you think holds water?
9: Yeah, I think so, because I don't think it's just, you know, one small fight or something. I think there's been quite a number of things that have been taking place recently. You can just think about, for instance, the tobacco excise. Chris Minns has been asking for that to even just be paused while we review this policy for years, and told that his federal counterparts don't hold his point of view. Then, you know, the federal government talking about how a lot of the Sydney crime issues is very much to be laid at the feet of the New South Wales government, when things like the tobacco black market and so on do really fuel a lot of organised crime. Mm-hmm. And then, of course, you've got the immigration debate as well, with New South Wales bearing the brunt of the most when it comes to an uptick in immigration. Chris Minns not mincing his words about how the Commonwealth has got a lot of those settings wrong, and Sydney and New South Wales broadly has borne the brunt of those sorts of policies. Oh, and I didn't even mention GST. See, the list goes on.
8: there's a lot to it, isn't there?
9: There's a lot to it, yeah.
8: Sarah, are you... I mean, of course, we've got an election on the horizon here in New South Wales. Can you imagine that this tension might impact how much support the Prime Minister delivers the Minns government with an election on its way? Or do you think maybe it means that the Premier takes some distance himself from the Prime Minister because he's concerned about the negative impacts of that at the polls?
9: Yeah, I mean, I think a bit of distance would be something that I think would make sense on a number of levels. I mean, something we saw through COVID, and there were different governments of different parties at that time, but it is a popular kind of thing that premiers like to do of, I'm standing up for this, for my state,
11: against the big guys in Parliament in Canberra. Like, I don't care about the politics. I'm going to fight the good fight. And that is actually quite compelling. And I'm sure, you know, the Federal Labor Party is under no illusions about that. And so if distance is needed and distance is what's going to help deliver that strategy and that messaging, I can imagine that comes to fruition, particularly as, you know, there's been other things regarding some of the attacks on the Prime Minister, for whether it's, you know, different rorts or character things about certain podcasts with melons or whatever being invoked. So the idea of the federal Labor, very senior figures, Prime Minister and otherwise, having a bit of distance in cases like this, I think that's very much going to be something that they try to get the balance right. And I can imagine the distance taking place.
8: Sarah, thanks so much. It's been good of you to talk to us today.
11: Cheers.
8: That's Sarah Eisen. She's a senior political reporter in the Australian's Canberra Press Gallery Bureau. As you heard, a bit of a, you know, slightly furious time in Parliament and federal politics, really, over that contentious cartoon of Andrew Hastie. Some support for him, not only from the Liberal ranks, but from across Parliament. Also now discussions between the federal government and opposition over immigration. And finally, as she was telling us, some tensions, it seems, between New South Wales Premier Chris Minns and the Prime Minister. Now, do you fancy yourself as a bit of a photographer? A lot of us do, don't we? Earlier on the show, I caught up with a Newcastle snapper who captures stunning wildlife images. So good, he's just won a prestigious award. And it's not his first. Hear what he had to say next.

0: Depeche Mode and Just Can't Get Enough at 20 minutes past 5 on ABC Newcastle Drive. I'm Kylie Morris. Lovely to have you along this evening. Coming up, a prize-winning photo with a uniquely gifted Newcastle photographer. We'll be talking to him shortly.
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3: So my humble request to whoever the decision makers are to consider the location of protest being approved. And I do understand, and I'm totally, you know, aligned, protest is a fundamental right. But location of the protest is something, as a harbour master, if it can be considered before the decision is approved. Safety is paramount for us.
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0: So Newcastle's Matty Smith is no stranger to global acclaim. A few months ago, he was crowned Underwater Photographer of the Year, and now he's added another accolade, winning the Fine Art category at the Ocean Photographer of the Year Awards. We caught up with him earlier on Drive and asked him about his winning image, a stunning black and white portrait of a vulnerable predator.
6: Say it's a tawny nurse shark, and it was taken in the Maldives in April this year. So I was just on my way back from a deeper dive. I'd been down to the seabed looking at other things, and I was about five meters depth under the boat doing what we call a safety stop, where you're just breathing out some high pressure gas and killing a few minutes. And this tawny nurse shark came swimming past me. Now the dive I was doing was late in the day, so it was kind of nice evening light. And as the sun was setting, you know, above the water, it was producing these nice sort of ethereal sunbeams just passing down into the water below. And this shark kind of swam through those sunbeams and was lit up beautifully across its back. And it's one of those fleeting moments where our paths crossed just at the right time. And I got the shot, and in the photograph, underneath the shark, you can see three fish that we call remoras, which tend to follow sharks around, trying to pick up any scraps of anything the shark might want to eat.
0: Matty, was he swimming very slowly? Because it's very still, this image. You know, you don't get a sense of quick movement through the water.
6: No, it was very, very gracefully, swimming quite slowly. And all sharks, no matter what species they are, tend to just cruise around like that very gracefully, very slow. They only sort of have that quick burst of speed momentarily if they're, you know, if they're hunting or whatever. So, it's very, very slow, just cruising by, plenty of time to frame up the shot and take a few shots just to get the best composition.
0: Did you take a series of them? How many did you take?
6: Yeah, I probably would have taken about half a dozen photos of the shark. Yeah, as its tail moves and as its head kind of swims by, you always want a few options there. So, yeah.
0: And when you go out on a date, let's say you're going out on a dive and you're thinking, well, I'm going to have a bit of a look around the ocean floor and maybe I've dived in this area before. Do you go into the water thinking, oh, it'd be great if I saw this and that and something else? Or are you very open to whatever arrives across your lens?
6: Look, it's a bit of both, really. Like, to be honest with you, most of my sort of most successful shots in the past have been very planned. So in that same awards, for instance, is a photograph that made the finalist of a elephant seal pup that's taken kind of half underwater and half above the water in a rock pool. Now, that was taken the Falklands, and I flew halfway around the world to a specific island at a specific time of year to shoot those elephant pups in that rock pool. So that was kind of very planned. You never know what the final composition is going to look like, but you know, you have a rough idea of what you want to shoot.

0: Look, my signature shot is a split shot. So that's what we call an over-under. So a photograph taken half underwater and half above the water. And I do that a lot. And a lot of people, I have had people in the past say that when they see certain over-under photographs, they can pick it as a Maddie Smith photograph. So which is quite flattering to hear, because it's nice to know that you've got a certain style that people can recognise without seeing the photo credit. So yes, that does happen, and I think that happens to a lot of sort of established photographers too. Everyone kind of chisels out their own style, I think, in the end, when they've been at it a number of years.
1: When you shot the picture of this, the photo of the shark, were you shooting in black and white? Like, did you know it would be a black and white shot?
0: No, well, as soon as I took the photograph, I thought that would make a nice black and white shot, because I know the tawny nurse have got like a beautiful texture on the skin, and it's a very to make a successful black and white picture, I feel you need good tones, you need a very positive sort of silhouette shape, like an easy recognizable shape, good texture, which that picture has. So when I looked at it on the back of the screen on the camera after I took it, obviously it was in like shades of blue being underwater, and I thought that will probably convert quite nicely into a black and white. So not always, but yeah, sometimes you can take the shot and you can think, I think that'll make a good black and white. So if it
1: I
0: has
1: mean,
0: certain traits, yeah.
1: I am curious as well, Maddie. I think I can hear a British accent there. So you haven't necessarily grown up in warm water exploring coral reefs, but it is a passion, obviously, that you've been pursuing for many years, presumably also after you've moved to Australia. Where did you start to realise that the ocean was a place that you wanted to spend as much time discovering as you could?
0: Well, quickly, firstly, thanks very much, John. But going back, yes, my first memories of being in the ocean and falling in love with it was, when I was sort of 7, 8, 9 years old, and going on holidays to the Mediterranean with my parents, and going snorkeling out over the deep blue Mediterranean Sea, and just seeing the shafts of light vanishing down into the blue, and just falling in love with that whole environment. And then since that sort of young age, I've spent my entire life chasing that. So, getting older, I got into surfing and all kinds of ocean sports, and along with that came photography, because I wanted to document the trips. And I first came to Australia in 1999 on a surf trip as a backpacker. Spent a year going around pretty much every single coast of this beautiful continent, and photographing and surfing and diving everywhere. And then I emigrated back permanently in 2007. So I've been here nearly 20 years now.
1: So you're
0: Lived in.
1: definitely a local.
0: Despite the accent, but yeah, I've got my Australian passport, so I guess that kind of counts. I lived in Wollongong 14 years. I've been in Newcastle 6 years. My wife's Australian, and loving every minute of it.
1: We're loving having him here. Maddie Smith, winner of the Fine Art category at the Ocean Photographer of the Year Awards. It is a stunning portrait. If you get a chance to have a look for it, it won. Yes, that big prize. It is slightly scary. It is still, but it's kind of artful and wonderful. On ABC Newcastle Drive, we'll have some news headlines very soon.

0: Jason Mraz, I'm yours. Ben came in and said, this is a bit of a throwback, isn't it? And I said, Ben, have you been listening to our music this evening? It's kind of all over the place, but thrilling and fun to listen to at the same time. News headlines, sir, please.
1: Good afternoon, Kylie. Making news this afternoon. In a rare split for the minor party, a number of Green senators have crossed the floor of federal parliament to vote against a plan to use a New South Wales Koala National Park to offset climate pollution. The Greens struck a deal with Labor to back the program, which passed the Senate this afternoon. A cold case murder inquiry has been told after reviewing 16 unsolved homicide cases nationally. Police found no evidence linking any in New South Wales to serial killer Ivan Milat. The New South Wales Parliamentary Inquiry is looking at cold case murders and missing persons cases dating back to 1965. A woman allegedly sexually assaulted by two Upper Hunter footballers has ended her evidence after 2 days in the witness box in Newcastle District Court. Ryan Hawkshaw and Hayden Topliss have pleaded not guilty to repeatedly raping the woman in 2023. Both of the men's barristers repeatedly put to the woman that all sex acts were consensual and some alleged acts never happened. The woman rejected those claims. And a new report on regional population growth predicts the Lower Hunter will continue to be Australia's second largest regional city, with almost 900,000 residents by 2050. The Gold Coast Tweed region would retain its status as the largest regional population, according to the analysis by Regional Australia Institute. It's calling for a national regional population strategy to better balance population growth between the regions and capital cities. Kylie, that's the latest from the newsroom for now.
0: Thank you, Ben.
2: Traffic.
0: Hi, Clint. How are you?
3: I'm well, thanks. And of course, the big talking point in traffic today is the newly opened M1 Pacific Motorway extension to Raymond Terrace. I'm looking at all the shiny new cameras that we have in the Transport Management Centre, and a load of people are using the new motorway northbound, of course.
0: Clint, I thought that it was only us. I thought we were the only ones talking about this.
3: Oh, no, we're excited in here.
0: Great. Good to hear. You've got some new cameras, you said.
3: Yeah, new cameras show us everything on this shiny new road, and southbound lanes should open overnight, so then we'll have it working both ways. And, of course, a reminder, you know, keep an eye out for that new signage, the changed traffic conditions, get familiar with the new route, and also that you can't access the motorway from John Renshaw Drive yet or the New England Highway at Taro. So just keep that in mind if you're thinking about using the M1 Pacific Motorway extension to Raymond Terrace. Elsewhere, traffic is flowing on the M1 between Beresfield and Morisette. Usual afternoon delays hanging around through Tomago, southbound approaching the Hexham Bridge through Cameron Park. Newcastle Link Road is still busy, westbound approaching Minmye Road through Single. Turn only minor delays on the New England Highway. On the public transport, Hunter Line services have a few minor delays, but trains on the Central Coast and Newcastle Line generally running close to timetable this afternoon. But if you are travelling through the night, keep in mind that early in the hours of Friday at 1:47, buses will be replacing trains central to Newcastle about 26 minutes earlier than usual at 1:21 if you're doing that night. Early morning train. And as always, you can check a transport app or transportnsw.info before travelling. And for the road conditions, head to Live Traffic NSW.
0: Excellent. Thanks, Clint Dreeberg.
3: Thank you.
0: Cheers. Bye-bye. That's Clint from the Transport Management Centre singing the praises of our motorway extension.
2: Weather.
0: So tomorrow is looking partly cloudy with the chance of a fog in the Upper Hunter in the early morning. A slight chance of a coastal shower, most likely in the morning too, but not much of a chance for rain anywhere else. Light winds becoming east to southeasterly from 15 to 20 kilometres an hour, then becoming light in the late evening. Overnight temperatures chilly again, falling to between 4 and 9, but daytime temperatures climbing to between 18 and 21. For the weekend, on Saturday, partly cloudy with a chance of fog in the early morning. Again, the slight chance of a shower in the late morning and afternoon. Overnight temperatures falling to between 6 and 9, but with daytime temperatures reaching the low 20s. And on Sunday, a similar story, the chance of morning fog, though no showers predicted, mostly sunny on Sunday. Overnight temperatures, though, again falling to between 7 and 10 degrees, with daytime temperatures reaching the low to mid-20s.
4: Hello, Samantha Donovan here on PM at 5 past 6. Donald Trump promises every American adult $5,000 if the Republicans win the midterm elections. Also, One Nation refuses to take down a video calling Andrew Hastie a traitor. And the tourism industry calls for working holidaymakers to be protected from cuts to overseas migration.
5: It would have a devastating impact on our tourism industry. We're estimating that it would see a cut of over 20,000 jobs.
4: That's PM just after the 6 o'clock news.

0: Suzanne Vega, left of centre from 1986. Joe Jackson playing piano very cleverly, nicely on that song. And in fact, he is touring, just a reminder, in actually this month. He's not coming to Newcastle, sadly, but he is all over Sydney, Canberra, Perth, Adelaide, Brisbane. So if you're a Joe Jackson fan, if you get on it straight away, I'm sure you might find a ticket.
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0: Coming up on Backroads tonight, guest presenter Tom Forrest motors into South Australia's border town on ABC TV. The community's new speedway has injected some real energy. Here's a little preview.
10: I reckon she's going to go, mate.
11: Wayne Rowett, his cousin Andrew.
12: 16, is it?
11: And Andrew's kids, 16-year-old Hilton and 17-year-old Isla, are building sprint cars that will take their driving to that next level.
13: Yeah. And how fast do these things go?
14: We're not 100% sure yet, but I think around border town we get up to at least 150.
13: That's pretty fast, right?
14: Yeah, it's fast enough to learn with.
11: This is serious business. Using bits from old race cars to make new ones.
12: On that wing there.
11: These guys are being shown how to build the car from scratch. And in this family, it's nurturing that's paying off.
15: So I've been racing for 7 years now. Started when I was 10.
13: And did you have much luck in the competitive scene of go-karting?
15: I'm the current Australian champion in KT Lights.
13: Pretty humble there for a second while. Keeping that on the down low, I see.
15: It was a very cool feeling. It was very cool to have the whole pits was pumped for me.
16: Grab the other side of that hill.
13: And so have you been out and taken this thing for a burn before?
15: I haven't raced it yet, but yeah, I've had a couple practices.
14: If we can turn it into a career, or if we do it as a hobby, or I mean, the dream probably is for both of us to turn it into a career one day.
11: At the end of this week, these guys will get one of their first tries with a demonstration drive on the new track in the cars they have built themselves. It will be their first in front of a crowd.
13: Nervous at all?
14: I'm not too bad now, but we'll see how we go when we strap in and they open the gates and see everyone sitting on the mounds and stuff.
12: Yeah, you can chuck that one in.
11: This is about more than racing. It's about future-proofing.
12: Grab all that, Andrew, and pull it out.
11: Teaching the kids not only how to build the car, but maintain and run the track. And give them more reason to stay in border town when they're older. Because staying around seems to be what lots of people do here.
13: Take the local primary school, for example. Six of the teachers, the vice principal and the principal all went to school right here. And it's a similar story for the high school next door.
11: And if they do come from somewhere else, they also tend to stay.
17: Hey, let's go, guys.
11: Like Emma Harkness, who in 2025 was named as one of the top 10 teachers in South Australia.
17: That's okay, they'll wait.
11: For her work in helping to educate the next generation of kids.
17: Hello.
11: And one of the things they do well here is regular visits to the town's elders.
18: So you pull that and then it goes.
19: We're a bit stick figuring.
20: So I think it's really important for the kids to realise that no matter the age, they're part of a community and they're part of this community. So by coming over and working with the residents and just chatting with them, it really brightens their day and their kids get to see that. that they can have an impact, a positive impact on someone's life.
3: You were the only, and I were the only boy. Nothing else could matter.
13: And what do you think the residents get out of it by having these young kids come in?
20: Oh, the joy. The joy on their face when we just walk in and you can just see straight away they're all, good morning, who are you? And what are you doing here? And I think it's just a highlight of their day. Not only theirs, but the kids as well.
0: And you can catch Backroads in Bordertown tonight from 8 o'clock on ABC TV and anytime on ABC iView. Now, coming up, it's a huge week on the small and big screen with new TV shows dropping, while a documentary trailer got lots of people talking. You'll hear more about that next.

0: about to hear all about what's making news in the world of entertainment, particularly television, this week. ABC Arts reporter Velvet Winter joins us now. Hi there, Velvet.
1: Hey, Kylie, how are you?
0: I am good, and I'm pretty interested, I've got to say, in this extraordinary menu that you've gathered to talk with us about today. I know there's clearly a real range of very cool and interesting sounding shows hitting the small screen in the next days and weeks. Let's start with The Cage. What's going on there?
1: If you're a

0: true crime head. The Cage is one for you. So it's basically about these two casino workers, Maddie and Leanne. And they're Leanne's like a widowed single mother. She's got a nana to take care of. She's drowning in debt. And Maddie's a gambling addict. But basically, they're both doing the same thing, which is skimming off their casino employer to kind of pay their debts. What they don't know is that their employer, the casino, is also a money laundering business for a drug kingpin. And once the drug kingpin realizes that his profits are from the casino, they're a little light, all hell starts to ra rain down for Maddie and Leanne.
1: There's no way we'll get caught.
2: Absolutely no way on earth.
1: I think you've got problems.
2: I have got problems.
3: We're going to be kicked out on the streets.
1: A gamble a bit.
3: He's an addict. You should know that if you're his girlfriend.
2: I'm not his girlfriend.
1: All right, I understand it here. We're 9 grand down this month. Who's robbing? We'll find a way through this, me and you.
4: There's something about a Scouse accent too, isn't there? When someone says, we're 9 grand down this morning.
0: I just
4: You know
0: love
4: trouble
0: it.
4: is coming.
0: Yeah, this is full of great accents. If you're a bit of a what is it, Anglophile? Great
4: Yes.
0: accents in this, and just great performances. It comes from a man named Tony Schumacher, who used to be a taxi cab driver and then a police officer. He's kind of known for these really tightly wound crime thrillers. He had a one a couple of years ago called The Responder, and so
4: Oh,
0: this
4: I
0: is just
4: remember
0: following
4: that.
0: suit. Yeah, same guy. So if you like
4: Yes.
0: that,
4: Yeah,
0: you'll
4: that
0: very
4: was
0: much enjoy The
4: great. Oh,
0: Cage.
4: good. No, I'm really looking forward to it. There's an intriguing selection of yours this week too, which is a net so I should say The Cage is on ABC. Then this next one is a Netflix offering. The sales pitch for it is that it's a comedy variety special that captures a chaotic mashup of vaudeville, circus, and clowning. I mean, this sounds like my kitchen most nights, but I'm really intrigued. What is it exactly?
0: Okay, this is a bit of a favorite of mine. It's called Stamp Town. It's this kind of like revolving mutant circus that a clown comedian, an LA clown comedian called Zack Zucker created. He plays a character called Jack Tucker. That's very confusing, and I understand. But basically, he just his character is kind of like a bad New York comedian, and he just goes around collecting all the most incredible clown performers in the world and just puts them on a stage. I haven't been able to see Stamp. I've seen Zack Zucker live, but I've never been able to see Stamp Town live because it's just comes by so infrequently in Australia. So to be able to watch it in my lounge room, that's a treat for me.
4: Okay, that's enough. I'm definitely going to look at it. I don't love clowns. When we get to know one another better, I'll share with you why that is, Velvet. But this show does sound interesting. The other thing on your list, which I'm really excited about, is Youth, a series that's going to be on HBO, and it's created by Sharon Horgan, who I'm a super fan of. So she's an Irish comic and actor and writer. I loved her show Bad Sisters. And the BBC show Motherland. Tell me a bit about Youth.
0: Yeah, look, I'm a huge fan too. Honestly, put her in anything and I'll watch it. Youth is kind of along the same lines of like a Fleabag, or if you caught Aisling Bea's show a couple of years ago, it's kind of that like female-led, messy life, but good outcomes kind of show. So basically, Sharon Horgan plays a 50-year-old who's in PR, book PR. And she, is divorced. She's got, a teen son that's a bit failure to launch. She's got an ex that doesn't really care anymore, is completely checked out. Her love life's kind of in shambles. And it's kind of just kind of, it's almost like a coming of age story, but for a 50-year-old, she absolutely shines in this role. I can't recommend it enough.
4: That's what she does, though, isn't it? That to me feels very much like the journey she often takes as a character and as a writer. You know, the most confused adult in the room, heart of gold, you know, but full of flaws. Here's a little clip of that.
2: My whole situation's hanging on by a thread. My mum's got 8 toes. My dad spends 90% of his time looking for his keys. You never had to be a serious person. Your son's having a crisis.
5: Get him off social media. That's given him extra anxiety.
2: Don't worry. My genetics are taking care of that.
4: So even with the social media ban reference there, that sounds terrific. So that's on HBO. And now Elizabeth Holmes, she's back in another form. So there is already Velvet, I feel like, so much to watch if you have an interest in Elizabeth Holmes, the founder of the defunct health.

0: technology company, there was a dramatic series called The Dropout, which was very successful. And now there's another documentary called You Can See Everything. Do we need another documentary about Elizabeth Holmes?
1: Look, I think there's two parts to this. So everybody's very excited about the Elizabeth Holmes of it all, which, because she's such a figure, you know, she basically duped all of Wall Street with her amazing blood detecting technology that didn't actually exist. But the other part of this is that it's a documentary coming from Nathan Field. I don't know if you've seen any of his stuff, Nathan For You or The Rehearsal.
0: Okay. The Rehearsal, yes.
1: Yes. So he is kind of like a very revered figure as a content creator that kind of tap dances on that line between reality and fiction. So this is, all of his shows are technically documentary, right? But he so heavily edits it. It's so heavily like meta that they become almost like narrative artworks of their own. So I think half the people are freaking out because there's kind of, you know, we're kind of allowed to see, I guess, the more human side of Elizabeth Holmes.
0: Because he's had particular access to her, hasn't he?
1: Yeah. I think they got 35 days before she went into prison. She was going for an 11-year sentence and he was allowed to stay in their house and, you know, talk to her partner, her husband a lot. It just sounds like he has incredible access. It's Nathan Fielder and also a director called Lance Oppenheim, who's actually the guy behind Primetime, the To Catch a Predator movie that's coming out soon.
0: So it definitely has a great pedigree.
1: Yeah, I think people are just freaking out because they have no idea what they're going to do. Like, everything Nathan Fielder does is such a revelation, and to be putting it up against a figure like Elizabeth Holmes, it's like kind of a match to a flame, you know?
0: Yeah, look, they all sound terrific, Velvet. Thank you for discovering them for us and sharing. Much appreciated. We'll talk to you again soon.
1: No, thank you so much. Happy watching.
0: Thank you. That's our TV reviewer, Velvet Winter. Thanks for your company this evening. We're going to the news pretty soon. But just a reminder out on the M1 extension that at this stage the plan is to open the southbound lanes of the extension in the early hours of tomorrow morning. Transport for New South Wales says short traffic stoppages will occur on surrounding roads and motorway approaches during the final stages of preparation for that. The new motorway section will have interchanges at Black Hill, Taro, Tomago and Raymond Terrace, but at the Taro interchange, motorists won't be able to access the M1 northbound from John Renshaw Drive or the New England Highway, at least not yet. Thanks for your company. Here's some Joni Mitchell to see.

0: Adam Storey with ABC News. As federal parliament considers new rules for opting out of the social media algorithm, the head of Instagram has warned most users won't enjoy what they find on the other side. Jono Wakeley has more.
1: The comments come 2 days after the Albanese government announced a proposal to force platforms to give Australians a choice to quit their algorithmically curated feed. Instagram's chief, Adam Mosseri, is warning that from his experience, user experience worsens with a chronological feed and that companies, brands and publishers dominate the content presented. A chronological feed is already available on Instagram globally, including in Australia, but Mr. Mosseri says user awareness is low. The Instagram chief acknowledges that social media users are increasingly frustrated by the black box nature of the algorithms and says work is being done to bring back agency, transparency and control to the feature.
0: A number of Green senators have crossed the floor of federal parliament to vote against a plan to use a New South Wales Koala National Park to offset climate pollution. The Greens struck a deal with Labor to back the program, which passed the Senate this afternoon. But in a rare split for the minor party, three Green senators, Nick McKim, Vanessa Blair and Jordan Steele John, voted with the coalition to oppose the deal. One Nation's West Australian leader has distanced himself from a video posted by his federal counterpart, which labels Liberal frontbencher Andrew Hastie a traitor. Kian Burke reports.
2: One Nation's federal leader, Pauline Hanson, is refusing to take down the video posted to the party's social media, which repeatedly labels Mr. Hastie a traitor. The posting of the video has prompted a rebuke from the former Special Air Service soldier, who was subpoenaed to give evidence in a defamation case brought by SAS veteran Ben Robert Smith. Arriving at the WA Parliament today, One Nation's WA leader Rod Caddies weighed in, saying he would not describe Mr. Hastie as a traitor.
3: I'd prefer every party, including our own party, had the temperature down.
2: Senator Hanson said yesterday the cartoon was satirical. Mr. Caddies says it's up to individuals to decide if they think the video is appropriate.
0: The Prime Minister has paid tribute to the people who lost their lives in the September 11 terror attacks in New York ahead of the 25th anniversary of the tragedy tomorrow. Nearly 3,000 people from more than 100 countries died in the coordinated attacks by the extremist group Al-Qaeda against the United States. During question time today, Anthony Albanese read out the names of the 10 Australians who lost their lives and says tomorrow Australians will pause to remember.
4: We'll also think about those whose lives were changed forever. All who lived with loss, all who suffered with grief, trauma and sickness, and all who still endure the burden of memories that simply will not fade.
0: US President Donald Trump has pledged to give $5,000 to every adult in the United States if Republicans retain control of both houses of Congress in the November midterm elections. The ABC's America editor, John Lyons, reports from Dallas.
5: The two-day Republican midterm convention was arranged at the president's direction in a bid to mobilise his party ahead of the upcoming midterm elections. Republicans are at risk of losing control of the House of Representatives and the Senate in November. Speaking on the opening day of the convention, the president pledged a $5,000 dividend to every adult American citizen if Republicans retain control of both houses of Congress in the midterms. His promise comes weeks after the US Treasury Department released data estimating US national debt now stands at more than $40 trillion.
0: Israel's prime minister is threatening one of his country's leading newspapers with a libel suit after it published a report saying he received a warning about a looming Hamas attack a week and a half before the October 7 attacks in 2023. Middle East correspondent Matthew Doran.
6: The newspaper Haaretz is suggesting that Prime Minister Benjamin Netanyahu had advance warning that his country should be on high alert. The intel came from Sheikh Mohammed bin Zayed, the president of the United Arab Emirates. According to Haaretz, during a phone conversation, he warned Mr. Netanyahu that Hamas's then leader, Yahya Sinwar, was planning a major attack on Israel. The paper goes on to say Mr. Netanyahu didn't tell Israeli security agencies. Mr. Netanyahu has denied the report, saying there was no phone call with the Emirati leader, saying it's a malicious fabrication, part of a smear campaign by former intelligence and defence chiefs ahead of the Israeli election.
0: Look at the weather for tomorrow. Isolated to scattered showers along the north coast and adjacent ranges. It'll be dry and sunny elsewhere. For Sydney, an overnight low of 11. That'll be followed by a partly cloudy day with a top of 20. A partly cloudy day on Saturday with a top of 21. And then a sunny day on Sunday and 23. That's the latest ABC News at 6:05.

0: Good evening and welcome to PM. I'm Samantha Donovan, coming to you from the lands of the Wurundjeri people of the Kulin Nation in Melbourne. Tonight, Donald Trump promises every American adult $5,000 if the Republicans win the midterm elections. Also, One Nation refuses to take down a video calling Andrew Hastie a traitor, and the tourism industry calling for working holidaymakers to be protected from migration cuts.
1: It would have a devastating impact on our tourism industry. We're estimating that it would see a cut of over 20,000 jobs.
0: As the crucial midterm elections near in the United States, Donald Trump has made Americans an extraordinary offer. If his Republican Party keeps control of Congress, every American adult will get $5,000. Mr. Trump announced the plan in Dallas at a rare midterm convention. And despite his disastrous approval rating, he's also urging voters to pretend he's on the ballot. Kimberly Price filed this report.
2: We will make America great again.
3: The MAGA message defining Donald Trump's presidency echoed through the Texas arena. The November midterm elections will see all 435 House of Representatives seats and 33 Senate seats up for grabs, as well as several races for governor. As the president whipped up the crowd at the party convention, even the faithful supporters seemed surprised by this announcement.
2: And here is my promise. If the Republicans win the House of Representatives and the United States Senate, both of them, I will issue a dividend to every adult citizen in the United States of America for $5,000. The only caveat I have is that the dividend that we're making must be spent in the United States of America. So if the Republicans win, you win with us and you get $5,000. It will be called the Trump dividend.
3: The two-day midterm convention is a shift from tradition, with the last similar event held in 1982 by the Democrats. But as the Republican Party faces the prospect of losing its majority in the Senate and House of Representatives in the November vote, President Trump used his near two-hour address to assert himself as the solution.
2: When I'm on the ticket, Republicans always do very well. We won the presidency three times.
3: Donald Trump has only won two presidencies and warned without him, things could get a lot worse.
2: So I'm asking you to pretend that I'm on the ballot. I'm on the ballot. I'm on the ballot. Just one more time. Because if we lose, you're going to lose your border. You're going to lose your tax cuts. You're going to lose your safety and security. You're going to lose your wealth. Our country is going through hell. You will be going through hell just like you did just 2 years ago. We went through hell.
3: The convention is also a chance for Republican lawmakers and candidates to address the MAGA base. But not all Republicans turned up to the event. Corey Alpert is a democracy researcher at the University of Melbourne and a former Biden administration staffer. He says at least half of the party's elected officials are avoiding the convention.
4: He said explicitly, quoting, I'm asking you to pretend that I'm on the ballot. This was Donald Trump pitching himself as the figure on which this election will turn. And I think that's quite terrifying to many Republicans.
3: Corey Alpert believes that Trump's presence could hurt Republican candidates in the more marginal seats.
4: He sees himself as the only thing that can create a Republican majority in Congress. But that's happening at the same time that his approval rating as of right now is around 36%.
3: Is there a feeling among Republican candidates and lawmakers that Trump tying himself to the ballot paper could backfire?
4: Absolutely. In terms of polling right now across battleground states, particularly for House and Senate races, Democrats look like they have the upper hand.
3: As cost of living pressures continue to hurt households and voters watch President Trump's war in Iran drive

0: Of up oil prices, Corey Alpert believes the pendulum is swinging towards a Democratic victory.
1: Because the U.S. House and U.S. Senate are currently very narrowly divided, this election very likely could see Democrats take control of both chambers, which not only would stymie what's left of Donald Trump's legislative agenda, but could end with his administration being tied down in significant investigations.
0: He says if the Democrats seize a majority, the final 2 years of Trump's presidencies could be clouded in controversy.
1: Democratic leaders have signaled that they would begin large-scale investigations into the companies and corporations that have surrounded Donald Trump and his family during his time in power.
0: The Republican midterm convention runs for another day, with the midterm elections held on November 3rd.
2: Kimberly Price reporting. Professor Michael Green is the CEO of the United States Studies Centre at Sydney Uni, and I asked him what he thinks of the Trump plan to give American adults $5,000 if the Republicans win both chambers of Congress in the midterm elections.
3: Well, it certainly is pandering to win votes in a midterm election where the prospects for Republicans in the House are bad and in the Senate mixed at best. Not sure it will work. Not sure that there's an actual plan behind it.
2: Do you think it's legal?
3: That's a very good question. The Congress, the House of Representatives, controls the budget, and this has not been budgeted for. So probably not, or certainly he would have to find some circuitous route to pull the money from somewhere else, which would be challenged in the courts.
2: And I see some estimates are putting the cost of this promise at around $1 trillion.
3: Yeah.
2: Can the United States afford that?
3: No, but I'm not sure it's a real promise, to be honest. I mean, there are a lot of other proposals the president has thrown out, including stopping all trade with Canada and so forth, that would be absolutely catastrophic for the economy, and then it doesn't happen.
2: Do you think advisors are likely to have a word in his ear in the coming weeks and say, look, this isn't really feasible?
3: You know, it's interesting because in the first Trump administration, they would. His Treasury Secretary, his Secretaries of State and Defense, many of whom wrote books afterwards criticizing him, said that behind closed doors, they would go to him and say, sir, that's a bad idea. It appears that they're much more circumspect in the second term, much more careful. But I think people like Treasury Secretary Scott Bessent will pull out a graph and explain the impact on the bond markets of threatening that much additional U.S. debt.
2: Dr. Green, cost of living is a big issue for Americans as it is for Australians. Do you think it's likely to tempt voters to vote Republican, even if they were thinking or not planning to turn out for the poll?
3: I don't think so, primarily because this election is likely to go the Democrats' way. And that's because these midterm elections are often a referendum on how the president's doing. And so in deep red Republican-leaning or controlled areas of the country, this will play fine. But that's not the problem they have. The problem they have is states like Maine or Michigan, where there are a lot of independent voters and where people are quite negative about President Trump. And so those candidates and those states and districts, they don't want him to be the story. So by getting into the press, even if it's for a promise of $5,000 per voter, he becomes the story. And many of the candidates in vulnerable seats on the Republican side don't want people thinking about Donald Trump right now.
2: On that point, one of his other memorable lines from this midterm convention was, please pretend that I'm running. How would those Republican candidates who are in close races be feeling about that?
3: Well, they can't. And we don't know the exact number, but somewhere around 50 or 60 Republican political figures running for office did not go to this midterm convention, precisely because they would prefer that the voters in their states or their districts focus on their personalities, contrast it with the Democrat they're running against, and not make it about Donald Trump. Because in the polls, particularly in these more contested states, he has a support rate in the low 30s. And his policies on cost of living in Iran and so forth often have a two-thirds negative response from the voters. There are also a lot of them quite incensed because Donald Trump has something like $400 million U.S. in a war chest for this election campaign. He's only spent it, as far as we can tell, on this convention and on one candidate in Texas. And he's charging members of Congress $25,000 to go. So it's almost salt in the wound for those independents who are fighting for their political lives right now.
2: Donald Trump, as we know, is full of bluster and rarely admits to any doubts or fears. But what do you think the offer of $5,000 to each American adult tell us, do you think, about how he's feeling about the Republican Party prospects in the midterm elections?
3: Well, there's some evidence that he knows the odds are very high that his party will lose in the House. And it will be close in the Senate. I personally think the trend lines now point to a Republican defeat in the Senate as well. And at that point, he will face a Congress that will block him on budget issues, block his nominations for court justices or cabinet or sub-cabinet positions, and have subpoena powers to investigate his family, his policies. Now, he'll fight that. He'll defy it. But it's going to be very, very hard and ugly for him. And it seems that his mental space right now is much more on history and legacy. And rather than fight for a legislative agenda or governing authority, it seems he's going to be putting more and more of his attention into things that sort of mark his term for the history books. These big grandiose projects like the East Wing of the White House ballroom or the sort of Arc de Triomphe that he's proposed for Washington, D.C. And that will play well with the 30-35% of hardcore supporters he has, but it's just going to further erode Republican support in the general public, where people want the focus to be, as in Australia, on cost of living and things like that.
2: Professor Michael Green is the CEO of the United States Studies Centre at Sydney Uni. This is PM. I'm Samantha Donovan. You can hear all our programs live or later on ABC Listen. One Nation leader Pauline Hanson is resisting calls from across the political spectrum to take down a satirical cartoon that calls Liberal MP and Army veteran Andrew Hastie a traitor. The former Special Air Service captain gave evidence for the defence in the defamation case brought by another SAF Afghanistan veteran, Ben Robert Smith. Senator Hanson insists the cartoon is a joke, but her fellow parliamentarians aren't finding it so funny. Angus Randall reports.
4: If there's one thing that will unite politicians, it's defending Australia's veterans. Independent Senator Jackie Lambie served as a corporal in the Australian Army. She's furious at a One Nation cartoon labelling Liberal MP Andrew Hastie a traitor.
5: Attacking Andrew Hastie, a veteran that has served in our Afghanistan war, or any other veteran, is the lowest ebb you can possibly do. That woman is nothing less than a bloody coward. She always has been and she always will be. She wouldn't last one day in that goddamn uniform. Leave our veterans alone, Hanson.
4: Andrew Hastie served with the SAS in Afghanistan alongside alleged war criminal Ben Robert Smith. In 2022, he gave evidence under subpoena in Mr. Robert Smith's defamation proceedings against Fairfax Media and three journalists. And in an episode of Pauline Hanson's satirical cartoon released last month, that appears to warrant calling him a traitor. Andrew Hastie says that accusation, in cartoon form or not, is a step too far.
6: It means that you've betrayed your country. They use that word 8 times, specifically in the context of me being called to give evidence. I've asked her to either own those words. She's shown that she won't. She's been cowardly. And I've asked her if she won't own it, then to take it down. She's done neither.
4: Speaking on News 24 yesterday, Senator Hanson says she never called the Liberal MP a traitor.
7: It is a satirical cartoon, for Christ's sake. Barnaby Joyce was classified as a beetroot. He's now part of the party. Did he jump up and down about it? So stop making a mountain out of molehill. I'm not going to delete the cartoon.
4: It's fair to say One Nation has been on Andrew Hastie's radar in recent months. The Populist Party won the WA state seat of Secret Harbour last month, which shares territory with Mr. Hastie's federal seat. The Shadow Minister for Industry and Sovereign Capability says he won't be taking the battle over his honour to the courts.
6: Not after legal action, particularly when she's financed by Australia's richest person. Why would I walk into a fight that I can't win financially?
4: Pauline Hanson has received significant support in recent years from mining magnate Gina Rinehart, who has also backed Ben Robert Smith, even naming a Perth housing complex for veterans the Ben Robert Smith Beach Houses. Mr. Hastie says the cartoon's words reach well beyond him.
6: It's actually attack on veterans, not just attack on me, because you've got to remember more than 20-plus SAS combat veterans were called to give evidence in the federal court. Are they traitors too? This question she won't answer, and I think it shows weakness from her.
4: There have been some efforts to calm things down in Canberra. One Nation MP Barnaby Joyce has tried to contact Andrew Hastie and says he doesn't think he's a traitor.
8: I've reached out to Andrew last night. I've said, look, my door's open. If you want to talk about this, I don't know why he thinks I'm a liar. I don't quite know what he believes I lied about. I'm disappointed.
4: The video that calls Andrew Hastie a traitor has more than 550,000 views on Facebook. Dr. Emily Foley is a postdoctoral research fellow at the University of Canberra and Flinders University.
9: There's this feeling that they don't really need legacy media in order to project their message and attract new supporters. And so then I guess these videos, which have been, you know, consistent for the last few years, have this sort of element of humour. They're easily shareable.
4: Dr. Foley says today's media storm makes the party appear messy, especially when One Nation has successfully campaigned on issues like migration and cost of living.
9: Nationally, I don't think it makes them look particularly more enticeable than they were, you know, last week or the week before, for example. I think it might be a struggle for some of those. Potentially, we're looking at a Victorian state election coming up. There's voters who are thinking about voting One Nation that never would have before. I don't think issues like this is going to help One Nation's case.
4: Ben Robert Smith was arrested in April and charged over alleged war crimes. The case will next appear in court in October.
2: Angus Randall reporting. The federal government denies it's backtracked on a promise to require gas exporters to keep 20% of their product for Australian consumers. The government's unveiled draft legislation to set up a national gas reserve, which would now require up to 20% to be kept in the country. The government says the new system will still ensure that local markets have enough gas. Sean Tarek Goodwin reports.
10: It was a bold announcement that 20% of all gas production would have to be kept in the country for domestic use. That was the plan the federal government unveiled in May this year. Today, it softened that ambition.
11: It delivers on our government's commitment to secure gas supply for Australians, putting downward pressure on prices and requiring gas exporters to supply a portion of the gas they produce for the domestic market.
10: Energy Minister Chris Bowen announced the government would require up to 20% of the country's gas to be reserved onshore. Under the policy, the energy regulator and the minister would be responsible for ensuring the domestic gas market always has 10% more than it needs.
11: Our requirement in many ways, despite the complexity, is modest. Keep up to 20% of your gas for Australians.
10: The minister denied the change was a backtrack.
11: The reason for that calibration is we've said all along we wanted a modest oversupply. Some people said to us in feedback, make sure you don't oversupply the market so much that it's counterproductive. And we thought that was reasonable feedback.
10: Shadow Energy Minister Dan Tehan welcomed the pivot.
12: Well, it's like a Chris Bowen white goods sale, isn't it? Was going to be 20%, now it's up to 20%. And look, we're pleased that they've walked back on that.
10: Analysts and the gas industry raised concerns a 20% quota would outstrip domestic demand, squashing smaller gas producers and dampening future investment. Tony Wood is a senior fellow of the energy program at the Grattan Institute.
13: If they then have to force that gas into the market, the objective being to reduce prices, that could mean that local producers are pushed out, because that means the domestic market will be oversupplied, and that oversupply has got to go somewhere, and the risk is that it will push out some of the domestic gas producers.
10: The energy minister claimed the policy would result in lower gas bills for everyday people. Tony Wood says it may not be that simple.
13: Markets don't tend to just stay the way they are once you do that. They will be responsive from the market to how it will adjust to that. That's almost impossible to forecast.
10: The gas industry also raised concerns the initial plan would flood the market and drown small producers. Samantha McCulloch is the CEO of Australian Energy Producers, the peak body for the industry.
14: Today the market is well supplied. It'll be well supplied to 2030, and prices are low and stable. There's no need to be forcing that volume of gas into the market. There's simply no market for it.
10: Gas policy has been hotly debated in recent years, with a campaign by the Greens and crossbench senators like David Pocock for a tax on gas exports. They argued the resource is abundant and in high demand globally, and Australians should see lower prices and higher revenue for the government. Former Treasury Secretary Ken Henry backed that push, fronting a Senate committee earlier this year.
15: In the national interest, just do it and stop the crap that the Australian public have put up with for decades now.
10: He argued the export tax would achieve the same outcomes while generating income for the government.
15: The gas reservation doesn't raise revenue. So why the hell would you do that? It just doesn't make sense. It's much more sensible to achieve the same goal, that is, lower price for domestic gas and more secure supply of domestic gas through an export tax.
10: Tony Wood from the Grattan Institute says the

0: The government is reviewing visa settings as it looks to reduce net overseas migration. But tourism operators say backpackers provide an essential workforce, especially in regional Australia. National tourism reporter Christy Sexton-McGrath has the story.
1: In a few days, Francisco Vargas will begin his third year in Australia. The 26-year-old came to Cairns in far north Queensland from Argentina after some encouragement from his best friend.
2: He was in a working holiday visa here and he was like, you have to come, I want you here, this is not the same without you. And yeah, I ended up coming because of that.
1: Francisco works as a receptionist at a backpackers hostel in the tropical city. To extend his stay, he completed the required regional work and applied for a third working holiday maker visa.
2: I have my job here, I have my friends.
1: But his stay in Australia also puts him in the middle of an increasingly heated political debate. Temporary visitors who remain in Australia for more than 12 months are included in net overseas migration figures. Now, with the government looking to bring those numbers down, the tourism industry fears working holiday makers could be caught in the cuts. Erin McLeod is the chief executive of the Australian Tourism Industry Council.
3: From our understanding, the federal government are looking at the visa settings for a range of visas that are available, but particularly within the working holiday makers and also within some of the short-term visa categories, and looking to reduce the length of time and the availability of those visas.
1: She estimates that restricting longer stay visitors could put more than 20,000 jobs at risk and wipe more than $3 billion from annual visitor spending.
3: It would have a devastating impact on our tourism industry, but particularly within our regional communities.
1: In Cairns, a city heavily reliant on tourism, working holiday makers can be found everywhere, from hotel reception desks and pubs to boats heading for the Great Barrier Reef. At the Quicksilver Group, the region's largest reef tourism operator, they make up about a quarter of its 500-strong workforce. Managing Director Tony Baker says they fill seasonal and frontline roles, including dive instructors, cruise attendants and hospitality staff.
4: They're extremely important, particularly as we came out of COVID. They basically helped our industry get back and operating again.
1: Mr. Baker says many of those positions attract few local applicants. International dive instructors also bring qualifications and language skills that are valuable when dealing with overseas visitors.
4: We would have an enormous amount of difficulty finding staff for those positions, as would many tourism businesses. They're mostly young people. It seems to be something young people around the world like to do, which is travel, and there's plenty of Australians overseas doing exactly the same thing.
1: Tourism Tropical North Queensland Chief Executive Mark Olson says the number of working holiday makers in the region has increased from about 3,500 in 2021 to more than 5,000.
5: They play a vital role in our region and our industry. We're working closely with the Australian Tourism Export Council and the Queensland Tourism Industry Council, who are in Canberra at the moment, having conversations with government around decoupling this conversation around immigration.
1: Francisco says his own identity isn't quite that simple.
2: I'm definitely not a tourist at all. I would say I'm a worker here. I'm a workaholic.
1: His current visa remains temporary, but after building a life in Cairns, he says he'd take the opportunity to remain in Australia if he could.
2: At the moment, I would like to stay.
1: The ABC has contacted the federal government's Home Affairs Department for a response.
0: That's National Tourism reporter Christy Sexton-McGrath reporting from Cairns. Thanks for being with me for PM. I'm Samantha Donovan. We'll be back at the same time tomorrow. Good night.

Adam Storey with ABC News. The RSL has criticised One Nation leader Pauline Hanson over a cartoon produced by the party in which Liberal MP and military veteran Andrew Hastie is labelled a traitor. Mr Hastie has been escalating a fight with Senator Hanson over the cartoon, which references his evidence in a defamation case brought by former SAS Corporal Ben Robert Smith. The RSL says the use of the term traitor is an attack on the entire veteran community and sends a corrosive message to veterans that their service can be recast as betrayal

0: it becomes politically convenient. The Premier has denied the government is allowing gangland violence to spiral out of control after a boxing coach was gunned down in Sydney's southwest last night. Lewis Meehan died after being shot several times outside a community centre at Punchbowl. Police believe the gunman acted alone and the shooting may be related to outlaw motorcycle gangs. The opposition has accused the government of failing to act on gangland crime, but Chris Minns says he wants to get tougher laws introduced into Parliament as soon as possible.
1: The murders that we're seeing on Sydney streets are, of course, confronting. They're a major concern to the public. I don't think any Premier or any political leader can ever make the claim or promise that murder will stop in a big state like New South Wales, but we can promise arrests and we can promise longer jail time for the people who are involved.
0: A cold case murder inquiry has been told that after reviewing 16 unsolved homicide cases nationally, police found no evidence linking any in New South Wales to the serial killer Ivan Milat. The New South Wales parliamentary inquiry is looking at cold case murders and missing persons cases dating back to 1965. The New South Wales Homicide Squad's commander, Joe Dewey, today gave evidence with a focus on Milat. The inquiry heard he could be linked to other crimes, but Detective Dewey dismissed those suspicions.
2: Task Force Air conducted a nationwide search and identified 11 unsolved murder incidences involving 16 victims, two of which were under the New South Wales jurisdiction. There was no evidence to a standard which would allow criminal proceedings to commence against Ivan Milat.
0: The ABC understands that Queensland is on the brink of a credit rating downgrade, adding pressure to the state's multi-billion dollar debt and interest costs. Lottie Tyford reports.
3: The Queensland government, which had hoped to have the books back in the black by 2029-30, has laid the blame for any potential downgrade at the feet of the federal Labor government. Any knock to the AA-plus rating would add to the cost of servicing the state's ballooning debt bill, which is forecast to exceed $216 billion by 2030. That could mean knock-on impacts for taxpayers, either in the form of increased taxes or reduced government services. Rating agency Standard & Poor's declined to comment, while Federal Treasurer Jim Chalmers told Parliament the risk of a downgrade was very troubling, given increased Commonwealth support for the state.
0: The Victorian government has suffered an embarrassing blow in Parliament, with its landmark work-from-home laws unlikely to pass before the state election. The new laws were delayed last month as Premier Ben Carroll met with businesses to discuss changes to the initial proposal. An amended version was poised to pass today, but the upper house instead voted to send it to a committee for review. Speaking at a press conference this afternoon, Premier Ben Carroll slammed Liberal leader Jess Wilson for backing the review motion.
4: Jess Wilson has shown herself to be just like Peter Dutton. She promised she supported the right to work from home. She's on the public record. Sneakily, at 5 minutes to midnight, she's voted it down with the One Nation Party.
0: Surf Life Saving Australia says the number of drownings is down but still above average in its annual report on drownings released today. It's noted that while the 2025-26 national toll of 313 deaths is an improvement on the record 357 the previous year, it still remains 10% above the 10-year average. Drowning deaths among children under the age of 5 fell to 11, nearly 40% below the 10-year average, with the report crediting sustained investment in pool fencing legislation and public education. In sport, the Los Angeles Rams say they're well-rested and ready for tomorrow's NFL game against the San Francisco 49ers at the MCG. The team trained this afternoon after only touching down in Melbourne this morning. Their opposition, meanwhile, spent the week getting acclimatised ahead of the historic regular season matchup. Rams quarterback Matthew Stafford says it'll boil down to how they feel tomorrow.
5: Well, I think we're all going to feel really good. We're excited to start a new season with a bunch of new guys and go out there and attack the game. So what tonight will look like, I think we'll all be able to get our sleep. I think guys will be tired at the right time and be ready to rock and roll in the morning, but we're just excited more than anything to get the kickoff going and go play a game.
0: The weather for tomorrow, isolated to scattered showers along the north coast and the adjacent ranges. It'll be dry and sunny elsewhere. Sydney an overnight low of 11. That'll be followed by a partly cloudy day with a top of 20, partly cloudy on Saturday and 21. It's 25 to 7.
6: Seriously, if you think you could walk out of Brisbane or the Sunshine Coast or the Gold Coast with a couple of million dollars, you come out here, you're whistling Dixie.
7: With property price falls being recorded across much of the country, we'll head to a corner of regional Queensland that is bucking that trend as people seek out a more peaceful lifestyle. And is privatisation to blame for Victoria's crumbling roads? Several former Vic Roads workers think so.
8: Working for a private enterprise, you're going to make money and make a profit. Obviously, you a patch and a rope that cost $10 is now going to cost a lot more, because you've got to make profit for the company, and then you're also going to make profit for all the shareholders of the company.
7: Potholes turning into an election issue. I'm Alex Hyman, and this is Australia Wide. We start in regional Queensland, in a small town that's defying every market prediction, a place where property prices have gone up while everywhere else seems to be going down. The reason? It's the promise of a quieter, cheaper life, which is drawing some away from the heavy traffic and big costs of living in Brisbane or the busy coastal areas of the Sunshine or Gold Coast. Reporter Owen Jarks takes us to where people are finding their own bush paradise.
9: Dave Somerville lived in the picturesque Sunshine Coast hinterland town of Kurilpa for years, but as the population grew, so did his desire to leave.
6: It had lost its zen. It was no longer a peaceful, quiet place to live. It was busy. It was hectic. It was noisy.
9: And when his daughter wanted to pursue studying agriculture at a regional school, Dave saw a chance for the family to make a tree change.
6: Once we decided we were going to move out here, we put our house on the market. It sold pretty quickly. And we came out here onto this property, which is 13 acres, layset four bedroom, for half that, which enabled us to retire very happily and very securely. And anyone that is in the cities and thinking they're tired of the noise and the security and the crime and the traffic and the gridlock, consider your position. I mean, seriously, if you think you could walk out of Brisbane or the Sunshine Coast or the Gold Coast with a couple of million dollars, you come out here, you're whistling Dixie.
9: Warwick is in the Darling Downs west of Brisbane, and property analyst firm Cotality has found it's the one place in Queensland where housing values are going up. Across regional Queensland, property prices on average have slipped, but they're up more than 2% in Warwick and the Darling Downs. Yet the median price of housing on the Downs is about $600,000. Real estate agent Matthew Collins says many of his buyers are making a trade-off, swapping big city excitement and costs for a quieter regional lifestyle.
10: So selling a similar product in, let's say, the Sunshine Coast and getting something similar here. And generally, they're putting a minimum of $500K in their pocket. So, you know, that's a big injection for a lifestyle change. You know, so often you hear, you know, we threw up the idea of Toowoomba, or we threw up the idea of Gympie, let's say, or somewhere else. But Warwick and the Southern Downs outshone those areas because of what we have here on the Downs. And if you need, there's only one reason, you know, you'd leave Warwick for. Maybe there's a specialist medical thing that we might not have, but that would be very limited. And we are only an hour from Toowoomba, and we're only an hour and a half to Brisbane.
9: Anne Bailey left her home in Indooroopilly and her extended family after decades in Brisbane. Her employer offered a temporary stint in Warwick that soon became permanent. And while she says it's cheaper to live away from the bustling Queensland capital, there's something else she noticed. Time.
11: When you're sitting in traffic like that, I'm sitting there, you can't do anything. And I just felt like I was just, I don't know, wasting my life just sitting in traffic time that you never get back. And I just found it, you know, it was taking hours out of the day that I could be doing other things. It's just, people's in a hurry everywhere. They're just all in a hurry. I am now only 3 minutes from work, and I just find that I can leave home later to go to work. I have more time in the day now to do things that I enjoy. So it's just so much easier. There's never really a busy day traffic-wise.
9: But she does concede there are some downsides when living in a smaller, quieter place.
11: They do lack a lot of the main shops, which is a shame. There's not enough of the shops here that you would see in a normal, like Westfield.
9: Cotality's data found that in the past 3 months, the median property price across regional Queensland is down slightly at 1.3% and 2.7% for Greater Brisbane. Yet the median remains, even with the dip, above $1 million in Brisbane and about $1.2 million for the Gold or Sunshine Coasts. Tim Lawless from Cotality expects prices will keep shifting down for most places.
12: I think we're in the fairly early stages of a downturn here, and what we normally look for in terms of the market finding a floor would be some sort of a catalyst to a more positive inflection. We're not expecting any of that to be thrown to the marketplace anytime soon. In fact, there's speculation we could see interest rates rise another time later this year. Our view is we're expecting the market to remain relatively weak through the second half of the year into 2027.
9: That might be a concern for those watching their mortgage repayments and their property values, but Dave isn't too worried. He seems happy with his decision to leave it all behind.
6: We'll just see out our days here. This is paradise. We've got a really good lifestyle. We want for nothing.
7: That's Dave Somerville, ending that story from reporter Owen Jarks. ABC Australia Wide. Potholes could shape the result of the upcoming Victoria election. Political parties have set out their plans and promises to fix the state's roads in response to a litany of complaints about blown tyres and close calls that have filled newspaper letter sections and talkback radio segments. The Maintaining State Roads report, released yesterday by the Victorian Auditor General's Office, backs up public sentiment, saying around 48% of state roads were in poor or very poor condition as of 2024. But why are Victoria's roads so bad? Lisa Herbert reports.
3: The ABC has spoken to three former Vic Roads workers who say the answers lie in how the roads are made and maintained and who makes them. Former Vic Roads road construction engineer Jeff Moran says there are two basic types of pavements for roads, flexible and rigid.
13: There's what's called a flexible pavement, and that's basically just crushed rock material that's compacted to high density. It gets a seal put on top and that's it. The other type of pavement is a rigid pavement. So that's material that's bound together like concrete or asphalt. It has residual strength in it. Overseas, rigid pavements are very much the go. They're what people do. But here in Victoria, and it goes back to the Country Roads Board in 1913 being founded, looking for the cheapest, best ways to make roads, and they basically went for the crushed rock type pavements.
3: Mr. Moran says that at first, the state government's roads department maintained the flexible pavement by resealing it every 10 years to keep out water and running regular patrols.
13: You know, when I first joined Vic Roads in the early 80s, our patrolmen competed with each other on how good their road was.
3: But he said that since the Liberal Kennett government privatised road construction and maintenance in the mid to late 1990s, the necessary ongoing maintenance was often neglected.
13: I think the Western Freeway is buggered. No, it's a 30 to 50-year-old pavement. It's a crushed rock pavement. It's done. It's done its job. It needs to be replaced, in my view. And if I was replacing it now, I wouldn't replace it with a flexible crushed rock pavement.
3: Gary Rusmond worked for Vic Roads before moving to Western Australia to work on regional roads there. Mr. Rusmond says that when Victoria shifted to privatised roads, skilled workers moved from government work to private companies, where they were in high demand and could earn more.
14: Working for a private enterprise, you've got to make money and make a profit. So obviously a road that cost $10 is now going to cost a lot more because you've got to make profit for the company, and then you're also going to make profit for the shareholders of the company. So that $10 patch turned into $30 pretty quick. So therefore, the dollar wasn't going as far. And the government didn't keep up funding that as well. So the funding didn't increase, so obviously the repairs didn't increase.
3: 4 years ago, Western Australia brought its road maintenance back in-house after many years of privatisation.
14: You know, WA, and especially around the Wheatbelt, I can see the improvement in the road network over the last 10 years and significantly probably in the last 4 to 3 years. That's getting better and better. We still got our problems, but it is improving.
3: Retired Vic Roads engineer John Lambert said increasing safety standards had also raised costs dramatically.
15: I was first working on former Vic Roads. There were road patrols that were run by the Road Construction Authority, and they were a two-man truck with bitumen and tools and everything. We used to drive along the state roads and do repairs, and they would just put a sign out like 100 metres before their work, and then they would do the work and then put the sign back in the truck and keep going. Now, of course, you can have up to three trucks involved. Two of them are basically safety-related, and the first one will have a crash Barry on the back of it. And so you have, as Gary said, instead of having a two-man crew, you might have six or you might have 12 to cover up all the safety aspects, so that's put the cost up dramatically as well.
16: Mr. Lambert said the state government would need to decide whether to bring traffic management in-house along with road maintenance and construction.
15: And currently traffic management is done by third parties. In order for them to be efficient, they'll put the signs out hours before the work commenced, which has led to another cost, and that is that quite a lot of drivers ignore signage relating to roadworks because nothing is going on. And, of course, that doesn't make it safe at all.
16: Victorian Premier Ben Carroll's office did not respond to questions about cost comparison between in-house and private road maintenance, what would happen to ongoing road maintenance contracts, or whether private road maintenance contractors may be transferred into public sector roles. The Labor Premier has, however, staked several election promises on fixing Victorian roads. He has pledged to double pothole and road repairs this year and re-announced the use of minimum security prisoners to help with basic road sign maintenance. Mr. Carroll also says a re-elected Labor government would bring road maintenance back in-house, ending decades of privatisation. The Liberal National Coalition, on the other hand, has pledged $5 billion over 4 years to repair and rebuild the state's roads, review construction standards and maintenance contracts, and reinstate the Country Roads and Bridges program.
17: Lisa Herbert reporting there. To Queensland now. Rockhampton is one of Australia's most significant agricultural hubs, but it can be difficult to make industry connections as a young person, especially if you've just moved to the region. Three central Queenslanders have started a networking group specifically for young workers in the area, and it's creating connection beyond the workplace. Jessica D'Souza has this report.
18: As the beef capital of Australia, Rockhampton prides itself on having a strong agricultural community. But for young workers moving to the area, it can be difficult to connect with other people their age and in their industry. Property valuer Michaela Bellwood was used to living in close-knit regional communities, so it was jarring to move to Midgee, near Rockhampton, and not find a space where she could socialise and network.
19: To be honest, last year I hated Rocky. I didn't want to be here. I wanted to move away. I wanted to go back to where I knew people.
18: Annie Ram and Hannah Goodwin also found making connections in the industry a challenge.
20: I think there's a massive disconnect. I don't think it's just Rocky as well, but I think social media probably has a part to play. You don't have to make too much effort to be able to communicate with people, whereas a lot of people are losing people skills, I think, in that sense of going out.
18: Like Michaela, Charlie Smith moved to Rockhampton last year. He's from Central West, New South Wales, where he says there are well-established networking opportunities for young people in agriculture.
21: I assumed Rocky being quite a large agricultural town that it would be established already, and was surprised when it wasn't.
18: When Charlie met Hannah and Annie, they soon realised they all had the same problem. So they decided to create the solution themselves. Now they run Young Ag Network CQ, a networking group for farmers, bankers, lawyers, and anyone involved in agriculture in central Queensland.
22: It actually ended up being a really big success for our first one, having about 15 people turn up at our first event, which was really good.
18: Hannah's sister Erin Goodwin works on their family's cattle property. She's met a more diverse range of agricultural workers in the last 6 months than ever before.
23: There's a lot of jobs out there that I didn't even know existed, and it's really opened and expanded my horizons of the different aspects of the agricultural industry.
18: But it's not all business.
23: I've even created a lot of really new friends throughout this and people that I talk to on a daily basis. I met actually quite a few new people tonight that I wouldn't have met unless I came.
18: The personal connections Michaela Bellwood has made through Young Ag Network CQ has completely changed her life in Rockhampton.
19: If I wanted to move away, I think straight away of these people that I've met and think, oh, well, I'd be sad to leave them and those friendships behind. Like last year, I did nothing every weekend and now I have something to do, and or at least someone to call if I did want to do something. It's been so good.
18: Dr. Catherine Waite, a University of Melbourne rural youth sociologist, says groups like these can help retain young people in the sector.
24: People who are perhaps entering work for the first time or entering full-time work, entering the type of jobs that enable you to be independent

0: that's when that those kind of collegial relationships are nominated as particularly important. There are, people are able to kind of subvert, you know, like kind of circumvent that sense of isolation, find relationships with whether it's in their own workplace or outside of it. That plays a crucial role in keeping people in the sector.
1: It's still early days for Young Ag Network CQ, but the founders are looking ahead to their next networking event in November. And they're encouraging other young people across the industry to start their own local youth networks.
2: Chances are there's a lot of people that have thought the same thing and they've just been too scared to start it as well. So do it and then just make a go of it. Don't give up after the first one.
3: That story from Jessica D'Souza.
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3: You are on Australia Wide with me, Alex Hyman. It's great to have your company. Australia could be one of the safest places on Earth if, or even when, a global catastrophe strikes. Anything from nuclear winter to asteroid strikes or even a technological doomsday. But it's actually regional Australia that could be the most resilient to global shocks, as Michael Black reports.
5: Kate Solis lives in the Bega Valley on the far south coast of New South Wales. She's a COVID refugee who moved away from Canberra in 2021 to a community that welcomed her with open arms and appropriate social distancing.
6: There's really something special about the Bega Valley that brings people in and it makes them stay as well.
5: It was a big trend across Australia to escape the capital cities, and new research shows this could be repeated if global catastrophe was to strike again. Kate says communities like the Bega Valley can be both incredibly connected and incredibly diverse.
6: You can easily tap into networks where you can rely on other people. And what I hear anecdotally is that the more socially cohesive a community is before a disaster, the easier it is for that community to recover.
5: Global catastrophic risk, by some definitions, is any event that puts 10% of human lives under threat. These risks generally fall into three broad categories: abrupt sunlight reduction, catastrophic infrastructure loss, or global biological threats. Dr. Matt Boyd, who co-authored the research for the journal Global Challenges, says such scenarios aren't simply the stuff of science fiction.
7: Large magnitude volcanic eruptions have caused severe famines and even dynastic collapses. And volcanic eruptions will happen again. But the key is really that the process overwhelms the response capacities of the world. And I guess we got a taste of that with the COVID-19 pandemic.
5: Dr. Boyd also heads up a resilience charity based in New Zealand. His home country, along with Australia, ranks among the safest places in the world in many catastrophic scenarios, both of them being isolated, democratic island nations with the potential to be largely self-sufficient in food production, energy, transport and communications. But another of Dr. Boyd's findings is that densely populated cities may still be particularly vulnerable.
7: There's such a large population density that requires a lot of resources, water, food, electricity and so forth. If you start to lose one of those, because of the interconnected nature of all those systems, you sort of start to lose all of them.
5: So it could be our smaller regional communities that are better positioned to adapt in some crisis scenarios. But the Bega Valley hasn't been without its own challenges. It was one of the area's hardest hit during the Black Summer bushfires, before recovery efforts were rocked by the COVID pandemic. And like communities across Australia, it's also faced ongoing cost of living pressures. Tim Whitaker's lived in the area for nearly 40 years and is conscious of how the Bega Valley, and Australia more broadly, can both be a safe haven and still face significant risks.
8: I don't think you can put all Australia in one basket. You've got to have that community nuance, exactly how it's going to affect them. You've got to have the granular data around it to be able to look at that.
5: Tim co-founded the Bega Valley Data Collective after the Black Summer bushfires, and Kate recently became its chief executive. She says it's their local version of a massive global movement, a bottom-up approach of using local data to guide big decisions.
6: It's quite a cathartic process for people. There's the, you know, output of this wellbeing framework, which we hope will go on to influence policy and programs at the local level as well as the state and national level, but also the process itself having benefits within the community for social cohesion.
5: Tim lived through the 2019-2020 bushfires, and his hope is for a strong, well-informed community inside and outside of a crisis. But he's still unsure how they'll meet the next potential disaster.
8: I hope we've learned some lessons. You know, people easily forget what happened until it happens again.

0: how we bounce back after that, I really don't know the answer to it.
1: When asked what gives him hope in the face of a potential global catastrophe, Matt Boyd points to both institutions and ordinary people willing to plan for the future.
2: And we've previously suggested things like a parliamentary commissioner for catastrophic risk, but even things like local deliberative democracy, you know, citizens' assemblies in local regions or towns where people talk these things through.
3: That's Dr. Matt Boyd, ending that story from Michael Black in southeast New South Wales. And finally here on Australia Wide, the opening of one of the country's most significant Aboriginal art festivals has just kicked off in Alice Springs. As part of this year's Desert Mob, the winner of the Vincent Lingiari Art Award will be announced. Reporter Oliver Lee Young has more.
4: Spanning across the rocky desert of Central Australia, First Nation artists have been preparing for one of the country's most renowned art festivals. Desert Mob is held in Imbantwa, Alice Springs. It's an annual celebration of Aboriginal art for the whole community and an expression of desert culture from the perspective of hundreds of artists. Coinciding with this year's event is the prestigious Vincent Lingiari Art Award, showcasing 56 artworks, including one from Warramungu leader Joseph Jungarai Williams.
5: It's called Three Brothers, because I couldn't fit in one more brother, so I had to put just three brothers. It's done on a mining map.
4: Joseph works in the Nikanunyu Art Centre in Tennant Creek, who works closely with Sean Upton, who is the Art Centre manager.
6: Well, Joseph never stops creating. He's constantly dabbling in a lot of different art forms. But one of the things he does that he's really well known for is his works that he does on mining maps, so old acetate and paper mining maps from Pico and Warrego mines, which are on his traditional lands.
4: The art follows this year's exhibition theme, Our Country, Our Culture, 50 Years of Land Rights, telling the story of the artist's relationship with country.
5: Well, we've been working on mining maps for a while now, a few years, but we've got the mining maps to work with them to take back what they took. They took people's lands, you know, Aboriginal people's land. They would take their mining maps, we'll take them, borrow them and work on their maps and share a bit of history to people with those maps.
4: Joseph's relationship with the mining industry has been felt by generations before him, as he explains.
5: My grandmother and her cousin were very young teenagers, and they worked at a mine site near Tennant Creek Township here when they were young girls, just carrying hessian bags with minerals for nothing, loading up the truck. They were very young, working, young girls.
4: And the connection to country felt deeply by Joseph was a sentiment felt by other Vincent Lingiari finalists too. For Walpiri woman Louise Robertson, it was a soft sculpture she used to express her bond with the natural environment.
7: I need to talk about a story about my little girl that I made here in Amarillo, and I'm so proud that my work has been showing and I'm sharing.
4: Now, I heard that this might be the first time you've actually seen the artwork being displayed. Are you excited to see it?
7: Yes, I'm excited. I want to tell my story. Hope you like it and I'm happy to share it.
4: Louise's soft sculpture is made from woolen blanket, embellished and stitched with wool and cotton. The birds resting on the little girl's head reflects her own kinship to land and the life that lives within it.
7: Connection to the country is for the people. That's why we have to give back the land to our ancestors, and our land really belongs to us. Sharing is one thing, it's a really big work for all of us Indigenous. This little girl is everything. She comes from the past and the present, and she stands with her people in her country. I want to be someone who's proud, someone who stands by, and someone who speaks up for the country and for everyone.
4: The Vincent Lingiari Art Award was created in 2016. And this year's exhibition is the fourth edition to commemorate the 50th anniversary of the Aboriginal Land Rights Act 1976.
3: Oliver Lee Young with that story from the Red Centre. And that is Australia Wide. I'm Alex Simon. Thanks so much for your company. Cheerio.

0: Adam Storey with ABC News. A major new report says Medicare rebates are rewarding GPs for quick appointments. With details, Paige Coburn.
1: A report by the Medicare Advisory Committee has found the rebates for appointments over 20 minutes are inadequate. The review said GPs are incentivised to squeeze patients into shorter appointments. This is because the Medicare rebate per minute generally decreases as the appointment gets longer. The review said female patients who are more likely to book

0: longer appointments are being particularly disadvantaged. The committee did not specify how much the rebate should be increased by, but will hand its final report to the government by the end of the year.
1: The Prime Minister has reiterated Australia's position against imposing a blanket ban on imports from settlements in the occupied West Bank. A dozen countries, including the UK, Canada and France, have announced plans to introduce or support import bans on goods from Israeli settlements in the territory. The Foreign Minister, Penny Wong, has ruled out a blanket ban but has signalled further targeted action is being considered. And Anthony Albanese has told Parliament Australia is steadfast on a two-state solution.
2: Australia is not pursuing a blanket-style import ban. We do have concerns about the implementation of a blanket ban and unintended consequences for Palestinians and groups that should not be targeted. We'll continue to work with our partners to protect the prospect for a two-state solution.
1: Sydney businessman Alexander Sergo has been sentenced to 3.5 years jail for reckless foreign interference but could be released on parole as early as next month. Here's court reporter Jamie McKinnell.
3: 58-year-old Sergo was found guilty by a jury in March after he compiled reports for two people while working in China between 2021 and 2023. He knew the pair as Ken and Evelyn and abided by their requests for subjects including lithium mining, the change in the German government, the Quad Alliance and AUKUS. While the prosecution said he suspected they were spies, Sergo's lawyers said he handed over worthless open source information. District Court Judge Craig Smith today sentenced the businessman to 3.5 years with a minimum of 1 year and 10 months and said he was an otherwise decent man who'd committed a serious offence. Due to time already served, Sergo will be eligible for parole on October 24.
1: Author and journalist Peter Fitzsimons has told a Sydney court he remains proudly anti-Alan Jones as he gave evidence in the former radio host's indecent assault trial. Ethan Ricks reports.
4: Complainancy alleges he was indecently assaulted by Alan Jones on 8 separate occasions when the pair worked together in 2008. The trial heard the complainant was later put in contact with author Peter Fitzsimons in 2019 by Ray Hadley when the complainant opened up about allegedly being groped and kissed by Mr. Jones. Under cross-examination, Peter Fitzsimons was asked about several articles he wrote criticising Mr. Jones, including one where he called him a tumour on this city. When questioned whether he remained unashamedly anti-Jones, he replied almost proudly. Mr. Jones has pleaded not guilty to all 22 charges relating to 6 male complainants.
1: Data from the EU's Copernicus climate change body has confirmed August 2026 was the world's hottest month on record. The month's air surface temperature of 1.65 degrees above pre-industrial levels coincided with heat waves and severe drought conditions in parts of Europe. A look at the share market today, and it closed just over 1% lower. The ASX 200 down 92 points to 8,819. Brent crude is currently just over $96 a barrel, having touched around $100 earlier. Gold is at $4,425 an ounce, the dollar buying 72 US cents. To sports, South Sydney NRL coach Wayne Bennett says he's looking forward to being back in finals football as the Rabbitohs gear up for tomorrow night's home clash against Newcastle. The 76-year-old hasn't coached in finals football since 2021, but Bennett says he expects the Knights to put up a fierce challenge.
5: A pretty exciting football team. There'll be some points scored tomorrow night. I said when we went to Newcastle it was going to be a bit of a... They've got quality players, we've got quality players. I think we want to finish up 40-38 or something that game. So, I'm expecting something like that tomorrow night here, so...
1: And a look now at the weather forecast for New South Wales tomorrow. Isolated to scattered showers along the north coast and the adjacent ranges. It should be dry and sunny elsewhere. Sydney is looking at an overnight low of 11. That'll be followed by a partly cloudy day with a top of 20. And a partly cloudy day on Saturday, a top of 21. And then looking at a sunny day on Sunday with a top of 23. That's the latest ABC News, with the time now approaching 7:05.
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9: Hello and good evening to you. If you've just joined us, this is Evenings. I'm Renee Grosch. We're right across 702 Sydney, 666 Canberra and ABC Radio New South Wales. Coming up tonight in an hour's time at 8 o'clock, we're going to try a new segment tonight. We're calling it What's your seat?

0: a guess at how things have changed, how scenes have changed over the years. What is done today compared to how it used to be done? Tonight, we're going to tackle the subject of dating. What does dating even look like today? Do we call it dating? How do people do it? Where do they go? What does it mean? What are the sort of social rules around when two people meet up for the first time? What is the same? And what's perhaps different to the way you used to do it back in your day? Do you even remember your first date? Would you have called it dating? Or would you have called it something else? We'll delve into that. Maybe you'll join us and share some of your memories at 8 o'clock tonight.
1: Am I crazy to believe in ideas?
0: But right now, it is time for the quiz. 1-300-222-702 is the number to play. Or you can play along on the text line 0467-922-702. The question I'm asking you tonight is, with the new documentary out today on the Oasis reunion and how it really happened, it's called Don't Look Back in Anger.
2: Don't look

0: said to be a very uplifting documentary about the moment when Noel and Liam reunite in Paris after 16 years of feuding and reforming the band Oasis. So I kind of thought, are there other real-life stories that have stuck in your memory that are completely fascinating, whether it's a documentary or a true-life story or an autobiography that you've read perhaps? You may have seen the Scott Miller story on the ABC. It's fascinating if you haven't seen it. Scott Miller, of course, was once an Olympic swimmer. He escaped Alan Jones to marry the socialite Charlotte Dawson. And then he fell into drug crime and he was jailed for drug crime. And in the documentary, he says how jail saved him, how jail actually saved his life. If you haven't seen it, it's just fascinating. Another one for me is the Australian story on Rachel Ward. Have you seen that? She tells the story of how she turned her back on modelling and her acting career for a whole new life in regenerative farming. So what for you has been a standout sort of backstory to another person's life? That's my question tonight in the quiz. Let's check the weather and we'll get into it. Tomorrow in Sydney, 20 is the top and a partly cloudy day ahead. Canberra going for 21, morning frost and a sunny day. Newcastle partly cloudy, 20 degrees is the top tomorrow. Wollongong 19 and partly cloudy. Orange 16, mostly sunny. If you're in Parkes, tomorrow it will be 20 and a mostly sunny day. Sunny for Wagga at 20 and Young, a sunny day, a top temperature of 19 degrees. This is Evenings. Let's play the quiz.
1: To play the quiz, call now. 1-300-222-702.
0: Yeah, 1-300-222-702. Our first caller wins a book just for being first. And our final caller wins the fridge magnet for making it through the hour, as well as a book from our book library and the chance to play DJ. So the question is, as an icebreaker, who is the standout real-life story that has stuck in your mind? Perhaps a fascinating backstory to somebody's life. 1-300-222-702 to play. Our first caller is Julie in Neutral Bay. Hello, Julie.
2: Hello, Renee.
0: Great to have you here. Is there a standout story of somebody's life that has stuck with you?
2: Well, what stuck with me is turning my back on the single life to get married.
0: Right. And?
2: That was 57 years ago.
0: And you've recently married, have you?
2: No, I was married 57 years ago.
0: Oh, and now you've become single.
2: No.

0: I turned my back on the single life when I was 21.
1: I see. So are you married now or are you single? I'm a bit confused.
0: No, I'm married. I'm still married.
1: I see. Okay. So we're actually talking about other people's lives that you may have seen in a documentary or a true life story or a biopic or an autobiography, but maybe your life could be told in that way, Julie.
0: Maybe.
1: Our first question is a music question. Take a listen to this song, and I'm hoping you can identify what the song is, the song title, and who it's by.

0: Any ideas, Julie, what that song is and who it's by?
1: Is it Midnight Oil?
0: Oh, that's not a bad guess. It is an Australian band, but it's not Midnight Oil. I'm sorry for that. Thank you all the same, Julie. You have a good night.
1: Thank you.
0: You're our first caller, so don't go anywhere. We'll get your details and send you out a book.
1: Thank you very much, Renee.
0: Good on you, Julie. 1-300-222-702 to play the quiz tonight, or you can play along on the text line, 0467-922-702. Jenny from Glenbrook is here. Hello, Jenny.
2: Hello, Indira. How are you?
0: Renee.
2: Oh, Renee, sorry.
0: That's okay.
2: I apologise. I should know that.
0: Not at all.
2: Fairyland.
0: Not at all. Indira was here before.
2: Yeah, that's right.
0: Jenny, in terms of life stories that have stuck in your mind, is there anything from a documentary or an autobiography or an Australian story that has kind of stuck with you?
2: Nothing I can think of, but my own life story is actually a story to be told, I suppose, in many ways.
0: Mm. So you've got an Australian story.
2: Well, I do. I struggle with a lot of mental health issues, with anxiety and panic attack, which controlled my life right up until I was probably my mid-40s. I never spoke about it, and I missed out on a lot of life because I avoided a lot of situations, and a situation change in my life where, you know, marriage breakdown, and I reunited with my partner of today, who I known for many years, and he made me feel like I was important, and that, yes, I meant something in this world, and my strength has grown, and I've overcome so many obstacles, and that's why I ring the quiz, and that's why I push myself to do things, and I'm very proud of the person I am today. So that's the story in itself, and I'd love to be able to help those that suffer from mental health. I'd love to be a motivational speaker. So that's a story that I'm just a small person in the big scheme of things, but it's a story that many people can probably relate to.
0: Mm. Thank you for that, Jenny. Would you know?
2: Very personal, but yeah.
0: No, I appreciate that. I think we all do that sort of honesty. Would you happen to know who this artist is and the name of the

0: Now, I've got two people in mind, but I'm not sure. I don't know whether it's Paul Kelly or JoJo Zepp.
1: It is
0: Am I
1: one of
0: wrong?
1: them.
0: Oh, which one? Oh, I'll probably go the wrong way. Is it JoJo Zepp? Oh, no. Oh, well, I've helped the next person.
1: Is Paul Kelly. We are looking
0: Oh.
1: for the name of the song, though. Sorry,
0: Oh,
1: Jenny.
0: okay. No, that's all right. No, but no, Paul. I just wanted to ring in and share that story.
1: I
0: That's
1: do
0: fine.
1: appreciate it, Jenny. We all do. You take
0: Thank
1: care.
0: you.
1: Good on you.
0: You too.
1: 1-300-222-702. Anybody know this song? We know it's from the great Paul Kelly. What's the name of it?

0: Brian in Wentworth Falls. Hello, Brian.
1: Hi, how are you?
0: I'm very well. It is a Paul Kelly song. Do you know the name of it?
1: Dumb Things.
0: Yeah, well done.

0: Brian, it's multiple choice.
1: Multiple choice.
0: Australia hasn't manufactured cars on shore since the Holden Commodore stopped. What was the year it stopped? Was it 2012, 2015, or 2017?
2: Gosh. I'm going to go 2015.
0: You sound so sure, Brian.
2: I'm not sure at all.
0: It's not 2015. Kevin Rudd has called for the return of Australian car making, the Australian car making industry today. We haven't made it since, not 2015. Is it 2012 or 2017? Brian, before I let you go, is there someone's backstory, someone's life story that you've seen that's sort of stuck with you?
2: You know, your producer asked me this question and I was going, I've got no idea. I was hoping to listen into some of the others and see if I got some.
0: Well, here's some. Here is some on the text line, 0467922702. Sandy says, Sophie DeLizio and Turia Pitt would be two women that have stuck with me. Their amazing stories of courage and strength have really stuck with me for a long time. And Andrew says the story of Robin Williams and also Anthony Bourdain. Yes, those stories he has, but he's seen their life stories in documentary.
2: Well, there was one I was thinking of, but basically what it comes down to is who's somebody you would admire and whose life you wish you could live in some sense. And the name that popped into my head was David Attenborough.
0: Still alive and well.
2: I know, not dead, but it's still a good life. It's a life that's still worth admiring. So,
0: that's an excellent one. Have they told his life story in documentary form?
2: Somebody should.
0: They should whilst he's still alive, shouldn't they?
2: Yes, yeah, you get to. Because how much has he seen in 100 years? And it's like nuts.
0: Yeah, he certainly has been to a lot of parts of the world that very few of us have been able to visit. He's been to pretty much every corner, hasn't he?
2: Several times,
0: yeah. And he's still working, apparently. It's incredible at the age of 100. Yeah, inspirational. Yeah. Thanks, Brian.
2: All right, thank you.
0: You have a good night. 1-300-222-702. Australia hasn't manufactured cars since the Holden Commodore stopped. What year was it? Was it 2012 or 2017? Donna in Hurstville, hello. Hello, Donna.
3: Oh, hello. Hello.
0: Hi. What do you reckon, 2012 or 2017? When did we stop manufacturing the Holden Commodore?
3: I think it's 2012.
0: 2012. It is not. Sorry, Donna.
3: Okay. Thanks.
0: It does feel like a long time ago. Yeah, but it wasn't 2012. Hey, Donna, whose life story stands out for you as being fascinating?
3: I was thinking about it, and Dr. Michael Mosley.
0: Oh, yes. Didn't he have a tragic end?
3: He had a tragic end. He put his life on the edge all the time for his own experiments. And he just touched so many different aspects of everybody's lives, I think. I think everybody would have something that they took away from Michael Mosley's offerings.
0: Oh, absolutely. He did put his body on the line for so many health experiments. But to end his life in the way he did, didn't he just wander off on a heat wave on a very hot day in some island in Greece?
3: Yes, he went, and it was like he was testing the heat and his temperature and whatever, and he fell, and terrible, sad, very tragic.
0: Was he doing it?
3: Very clever man.
0: Was he actually doing an experiment?
3: Apparently, yes.
0: Oh. Yes, that is very tragic. Hey, Donna, thank you.
3: Thanks, Renee.
0: 1-300-222-702 to play the quiz. Betty in Dapto. Hello, Betty.
4: Hello, Renee.
0: This question is yours. Australia hasn't manufactured cars since the Holden Commodore stopped. The year was not 2012. It wasn't 2015, but it was
5: 2017.
0: Well done, Adrian. Very good.
4: You couldn't really go wrong on that one.
0: No, you couldn't go too wrong with it. Here's a news question. Where's my news thing? Tomorrow night in the NRL, the Rabbitohs take on which team in the elimination final?
5: Knights.
4: Adrian said the Knights.
0: Adrian's right. It is the Newcastle Knights. Nicely done. Here is another multiple choice.
1: Multiple choice.
0: Betty and Adrian in Dapto. How many countries in the world do not officially use the metric system as their primary system of measurement? Which countries, how many countries do not officially use the metric system? Is it 3, 13 or 23?
4: Oh, gee. Would it be 13, Adrian?
5: Well, I'd like to, but it's the middle one and you never...
4: It doesn't matter.
0: How many countries in the world do not officially use the metric system? Is it 3, 13 or 23?
5: Say whatever you like, Ben.
4: Well, I'd go 13.
0: 13?
4: I'm wrong.
5: You're wrong. Of course you're wrong.
0: Are you?
4: Yeah. I know I'm wrong whenever I give you the wrong answer.
0: You are correct in being wrong. It's not 13. Sorry, Betty.
4: That's all right.
0: Betty, on the text line, someone's saying Weary Dunlop. Weary Dunlop's story has stayed with me. An incredible doctor, an advocate for the prisoner of war, soldiers in the camps, keeping so many people alive, an incredible leader and an incredible human being. Weary Dunlop, says Kerry in Pyrmont. Who sticks with you, Betty, as having an incredible life story that you've seen?
4: Oh, well, probably, who'd we say, Adrian?
5: Nurse Bullwinkle.
4: She had a lot of courage. She was one of, left of all the nurses that were shot when the Japanese shot all the nurses.
5: In New Guinea.
4: And she pretended to be dead. And all her other mates got killed, but she survived and she's written books and did lots of things, yeah.
0: Mm. What's her name?
4: Bullwinkle. Yeah.
0: What's her first name?
4: Oh, I don't know.
0: Don't say Bullwinkle.
4: Bullwinkle's her surname.
0: Yes. I gathered that. I'll look that up, Betty. I don't know of a nurse named Bullwinkle from New Guinea. So that's lovely that you've shared that. Thank you.
5: Right.
0: Good on you. Thanks, Betty. Thanks, Adrian. 1-300-222-702. Can we knock off this question?
1: Multiple choice.
0: How many countries in the world do not officially use the metric system as their primary system of measurement? Is it 3 or is it 23? 3 or 23? What do you reckon? 1-300-222-702. Oh, thank you, Tash. It's Vivian Bullwinkle that Betty was talking about, the Australian Army nurse during the Second World War in New Guinea. Ah, excellent. We'll look that up. Vivian Bullwinkle. Sandy in Yass. Hello, welcome.
6: Hello, how are we, Renee?
0: I'm very well. How many countries in the world do not officially use the metric system? Is it 3 or is it 23?
6: Oh, this is one of those ones that you really should just know the answer, but I'm just going to go with 3.
0: You are correct. It's only 3. It's the United States of America, Liberia, yeah, and Myanmar. Well done.
6: Oh,
0: here's a song. I'm looking for the name of this one and the artist.
7: No, no, no.
6: Maybe I'm showing my young age.
0: Here it is again.
7: No, no, no, no. Say you don't need no diamond rings and I'll be satisfied.
6: No, I'm just going to say the Beatles or somebody, but I don't even know what it's called.
0: It is the Beatles.
6: Okay, yeah.
0: What's the song? What's the Beatles song?
7: No, no, no.

0: missing mother, Marion Barta. It was a podcast several years ago, and the results of that are such that, you know, it's ended up in the coroner's court. And it's just, it's a really fascinating, incredible story about the work that she did and her followers and the efforts that a whole group of people have gone to find out more information about a really sad story about what happened to her mother, who's still missing.
1: Hmm. Okay. Yeah, there's so many true crime podcasts now, aren't there?
0: Yeah, yeah. This one's a particularly, I don't know if inspiring is the right word, but as somebody who used to work in law enforcement, it's just it's a fascinating story and definitely one that people should be aware of, I think. So, yeah.
1: Good on you, Sandy. Thank you. Can we knock off this Beatles song? What's the name of it?
2: No, no, no.
1: Well done on the text line to a number of people. But does Veronica know in Broken Hill? Hello, Veronica.
3: Hello, hello. I thought I'd straighten you out about Vivian Bullwinkle.
1: Oh, sorry, it's Veronique, isn't it?
3: It is, yes. Yes.
1: Tell us what you know about Vivian Bullwinkle, to add to what Betty said.
3: Oh, just quickly, Vivian Bullwinkle did her nursing training in Broken Hill, and then she was sent out to help the war efforts overseas. And she was captured, I think it was in New Guinea, she was captured by the Japanese with the other nurses. And the Japanese told them to line up in the water and face the ocean. And then they shot them. And Sister Bullwinkle dropped down, as Betty said. She dropped down. She was hit by a bullet, but not fatally. And so she just pretended to be dead until the Japanese left. And then she swam and walked to help. And some villagers helped her. And then, and she came back to Australia eventually and helped improve the nursing system. Yes, so there's a lot to read about her, and it's fascinating.
1: Mm. And someone here is on the text line saying she is celebrated at the Australian War Memorial in Canberra.
3: Yes, yeah. And at Broken Hill, the Broken Hill High School has a hall named after her, Vivian Bullwinkle Hall.
1: Ah.
3: But she wasn't the one I was thinking. Well, I do admire her, but Corrie ten Boom, have you heard of her?
1: I haven't. Who is Corrie Van Boom?
3: Corrie ten Boom, T-E-N, Corrie ten Boom.
1: Ten Boom.
3: Was a Jewish lady. She was captured by the Germans. Her family, everyone died in her family. Her sister died almost in her arms at the camp.
1: Mm.
3: And she survived. She came back and she managed to forgive the people that had done all those things. Because she just had to move on in life, and you can't move on if you don't forgive.
1: Mm. Mm. Yeah.
3: So yeah. I think she's very admirable, if that's the word, admirable.
1: Yeah, admirable. Right. Admirable.
3: Admirable, yeah. Thank you.
1: Yeah, so her name is Corrie ten Boom.
3: Yes, Corrie, C-O-R-R-I-E, ten Boom, B-O-O-M, I think, yeah.
1: Veronique, do you know the name of the Beatles song?
2: No, no, no.
3: Something about love. For money. No, it's not coming back.
1: Not coming
3: maybe
1: back.
3: Maybe I've given a shoulder to someone else.
1: Maybe you have.
3: Something. You don't take no money.
1: It does have love in it.
3: Oh, I'll kick myself when I hear it.
1: You might.
3: All right.
1: Thank you, Veronique. Great to chat to you, and thank you. Let's go to Jim in Topi-Topi. Hello, Jim.
4: Hey. Hi, Mary. How are you?
1: I'm very well.
2: No, no, no, no. Say you don't need no diamond rings, and I'll be satisfied.
1: What's the name of the Beatles song?
4: Can't Buy Me Love.
1: Yeah.
4: I think it's called

0: Well done. It's a multiple choice.
1: Multiple choice.
0: Smells Like Teen Spirit by Nirvana came out on this day. What was the year? Was it 1991, 1981 or 1971?
2: It's got to be 91.
0: It does, and it is. Here is the theme for a TV show that came out on this day in 1993. What's the TV show?
2: X-Files.
0: Yes, it is. Nicely done. There's a film out today and it's called Practical Magic. It's starring Sandra Bullock and who else? Sandra Bullock and who else? Starring in this new film, Practical Magic. Yes, Nicole Kidman. Well done.
2: Yeah, that was my brain's trust.
0: Here is a news question. Jim, the US President Donald Trump has promised today to pay
2: give everyone $5,000 or something.
0: Yeah. Do you think he'll be good? Will he be good on his word?
2: Probably not. I don't know. What's the point of it?
0: Yes, he's promising $5,000 to every adult in the United States if he maintains control of both houses of Congress in the upcoming midterm elections. Well done. $5,000 is what we were looking for. Here's a song. I'm looking for the name of this one and the artist. Wondering if it's me or see ya. Aerosmith, it is.
2: Don't want to miss a thing.
0: Yeah, well done.

0: Playing very well, Jim. On
1: Thank
0: the text
1: you.
0: Line, a few inspiring stories that have stuck in people's minds are Dolly, easily the most inspiring life story, says one texter. Someone else, what about the Australian story on the now-retired Olympian swimmer Shayna Jack and how she overcame a 24-month ban on unintentional drug use and all the media scrutiny that came with that? What about, oh, someone else is saying Tim Fisher. What an incredible story Tim Fisher has, left the deputy prime ministership to take care of his wife and their two autistic children.
1: That's quite sweet.
0: Michael. What about for you, Jim? Who kind of sticks in your mind as being one of those stories that you've seen either in documentary or a biopic or an autobiography that you think, wow, what a backstory?
1: Mine was a book, Andre Agassi, the autobiography.
0: Mm. What did you learn about Andre Agassi that kind of has stuck with you?
1: There was many things, but one that stuck out was how he got his brother to staple a wig to his head before the US Open final. I think it was the US. Could have been Wimbledon, actually.
0: To staple a wig?
1: Because he was balding and he was so caught up in his own. Yeah, yeah. Oh.
0: And did it stay on?
1: I don't think I watched the game, but I hope so.
0: Here is a sound clue. Take a listen to this.
2: I've been doing this for 10 years.
3: That's amazing.
2: 10 years, yeah, I'm still single. It's crazy.
3: Have you been single the whole 10 years?
2: No, but...
3: Okay. Do they get jealous?
2: Well, they say they don't, but maybe they do. Maybe that's the problem.
3: Maybe
2: once I stop my dating show, I'll actually fall in love.
0: Mm, what's the name of the YouTube show? It's been announced that it will no longer be after 12 years. Amelia Dimoldenberg is the host. Amelia Dimoldenberg is the host. What's the name of the show?
4: YouTube show.
0: It's a YouTube show. It's had huge stars in it. Billie Eilish, Louis Theroux, Andrew Garfield, Shania Twain, to name a few.
5: Chicken Shop Day. Chicken Shop Day.
1: What is it?
5: Chicken Shop Day.
1: Chicken Shop Day.
5: Let's go.
0: Is it Chicken Shop Date? Yes, it is.
1: Hold on, Jim.
0: So where are we up to? I've got to count these up. You probably know more than me. Have we got six? I think this is your sausage roll moment.
6: You're on a sausage roll.
0: Natasha Rostova is a character from which novel? Natasha Rostova.
1: It's not Enid Blyton or Roald Dahl. That's me out of novels. No, I'm going to have to bow out.
0: Oh, Jim, you did so well, but thank you so much. Does anyone know? Natasha Rostova is a character from which novel? It's a big famous novel. Natasha Rostova. She's a character from which novel? 1-300-222-702. Kate in Kirribilli. Hello, Kate.
7: Hello, how are you this evening?
0: I'm very well. Which novel would Natasha Rostova be a character from?
7: Oh, I wish I got the last question because I knew that one.
0: Chicken Shop Date.
7: I'll just have to do a shot in the dark. Anna Karenina, I don't know.
0: So it's a Russian name, isn't it? Natasha Rostova.
7: Yes, Natasha Rostova.
0: So it's going to be a big Russian novel.
7: Oh, like... Dostoevsky, maybe, something by him.
0: Is that your answer?
7: Yeah, I don't
0: know. I'm looking for the name of the novel. It's not Dostoevsky.
7: Okay. I'm sorry, I have nothing to offer. It's not my expertise. I knew Chicken Shop Date, but this is not.
0: What do you think about Chicken Shop Date ending after 12 years?
7: Oh, I think it's time, yes.
0: It's tired? Yes. And time?
7: No, it's time. Yes.
0: She's probably run out of big stars to date.
7: Agreed. Yes, I think she's got to finish on a high. So kudos to her for going out gracefully.
0: Rhonda says, in terms of life stories that have stuck in the mind, what about Senator David Pocock, says Rhonda. He was previously an Australian rugby union player. He played internationally for the Wallabies. Now he's an independent senator in the ACT and he tackles so many big issues and kicks so many goals. Awesome, in my humble opinion, says Rhonda. What about for you, Kate?
7: I think I recently saw an exhibition for Lee Miller, who was a really prolific photographer, kind of in the early, I think, like, well, she kind of came up in the 20s and the 30s and then did a big expose of the Holocaust. So did kind of really intense and photos of the Holocaust and kind of showed what was happening there in Vogue. So she has a really amazing, admirable story. Very strong. Yeah, in the early 20th century.
0: Lee Miller. Thank you, Kate.
7: Thank you so much.
0: Have a good one. 1-300-222-702. Natasha Rostova, a character from which very famous Russian novel? Any ideas? Let's try Ray in Yeronga. Hello, Ray.
8: Hello.
0: How you doing?
8: Yeah, good, thanks.
0: What's the novel?
8: That lady said Anna Karenina, the novel, Russian. But I was going to say Tolstoy, War and Peace, maybe.
0: It is a Leo Tolstoy novel. Natasha Rostova is the main character in War and Peace. Well done.
8: Oh, geez. Has she got any other novels, Tolstoy?
0: He's got plenty of novels.
8: Yeah.
0: Was that just a good guess from you, Ray?
8: Yeah. War and Peace. Yeah.
0: Well done. Dave Grohl has been in two big bands. What are Dave Grohl's two big bands?
8: Oh, well, Nirvana and Foo Fighters.
0: Well done. Nirvana and Foo Fighters. Take a listen to this. I'm looking for you to identify who this actor is based on this little soundbite.
9: I'm afraid I have to warn you that I'm experiencing stirrings somewhere in the upper abdominals, which are threatening to form themselves into dance moves, which, joyous as they may be for me, it would be extremely problematic if they make it to my legs before I get off stage.
0: Who might that be?
8: Hugh Grant.
0: Is that your answer? We did have Hugh Grant the other night. He does sound a bit similar. He is English. Take another listen. Yeah. It's not Hugh Grant.
9: Fred, I have to warn you that I'm experiencing stirrings somewhere in the upper abdominals, which are threatening to form themselves into dance moves, which, joyous as they may be for me, it would be extremely problematic if they make it to my legs before I get off stage.
8: Yeah, no. The only person that sounds a bit like Sam Neill too, but no, I couldn't tell you.
0: That's all right. Hey, Ray, before we say goodnight, whose life story has kind of stuck in your mind?
8: Well, it's funny. I was looking up a bit of trivia on Kate Blanchett today and The Aviator and Howard Hughes and Amelia Earhart, and she won an Oscar for that. And she's born in Melbourne in 69, she's got four kids. I look up a lot of things like that, that are interesting. There's so many,
0: So you think there should be an Australian story on Kate Blanchett? Yeah, Howard Hughes, the aviator.
8: Yeah, the aviator, yeah. Mm. Yeah, and he built the Spruce Goose.
0: Yeah, there's some wonderful documentaries, aren't there, if you dig them out?
8: Yeah, I don't not watch many. I just sort of look up bits on search things, yeah.
0: Search it up. Good on you, Ray.
8: Yeah.
0: Thank you.
8: Yeah,
0: have a good night. 1-300-222-702. Andrew in Auburn. Hello, Andrew.
10: Oh, hello.
0: This is an actor. Who might it be? It's not Hugh Grant.
9: I'm afraid I have to warn you that I'm experiencing stirrings somewhere in the upper abdominals, which are threatening to form themselves into dance moves, which, joyous as they may be for me, it would be extremely problematic if they make it to my legs before I get off stage.
0: he did perform in a film with Hugh Grant, but it's not Hugh Grant. Who might it be?
10: No, I was hoping not to get this question.
0: Oh.
10: Because this is about the only one I haven't known.
0: What if I told you he once played Mr. Darcy?
10: Oh, that sounds more like something my late mother would have watched.
0: Right, okay. On that note, Andrew, before we say goodbye, whose life story has stuck with you?
10: Well, I was thinking about David Bowie. I saw a movie about David Bowie, about his career and his life.
0: Mm.
10: And it went on for a long time, but it was very interesting. And one thing that sticks in my mind was he said, when I was told I was going to die, I just wished I could do everything I've ever done again.
0: Mm. That's a big thought, isn't it?
10: Mm.
0: Yes, a fascinating life, David Bowie, absolutely. Always on the cutting edge, so avant-garde, pushing boundaries in every direction he was.
10: Oh, he's brilliant, absolutely brilliant.
0: Yeah. Thank you, Andrew. Have a good night.
10: Okay, good night.
0: Well, 1-300-222-702, Lee and Eleanor in Pymble. Hello and welcome.
11: Hello.
0: Hi. Do we know who this actor is?
9: I'm afraid I have to warn you that I'm experiencing stirrings, somewhere in the upper abdominals, which are threatening to form themselves into dance moves, which, joyous as they may be for me, it would be extremely problematic if they make it to my legs before I get off stage.
11: We do. It's Colin Firth.
0: Yes, it is Colin Firth. Well done. We can move on. Very good. Who founded the People's Republic of China in 1949?
11: Was that Mao Zedong?
0: Yes.
11: Chairman Mao?
0: Yes. Yes, it is. Well done. Here's a song. I'm looking for you to identify the name of this song and the artist.

0: I'll Stand By You.
1: Yes.
0: And, oh, goodness. Who is it? It is, it's not Joan Jett. Oh, I'm missing the artist, sorry.
1: Oh, it is I'll Stand By You.
2: I'll
0: Chrissie
2: stand
0: Hynde,
2: by
0: excuse me,
2: you.
0: Chrissie Hynde.
1: Yes.

0: from?
1: Chrissie Hynde.
0: Yes. Who was a lead singer of?
1: The Pretenders.
0: Yeah.
1: Well done.
0: Nicely done. What animal was Blinky Bill?
1: He was a koala.
0: He was a koala. Yes, well done. He is a koala. And still is a koala. Here's a multiple choice.
2: Multiple choice.
0: Elias Howe was awarded the first US patent for a lock stitch sewing machine on this day. What was the year? This is the lock stitch sewing machine. Okay. First patented on this day. Was it 1646, 1746, or 1846?
1: We always go at the middle one when we don't know, so we're going to go 1746.
0: Was it 1746?
1: Shame.
0: Yeah, sorry for that. You played well, though. Before I say goodnight, is there a life story that you've seen or read that's kind of stuck in your mind?
1: I really loved the Andre Agassi biography, Open. I thought he was so fascinating how his love-hate relationship with tennis and how his natural talent was kind of incredible.
0: Did you read about how his hair was stuck on by his brother-in-law?
1: Yes, and his father, the relationship with his father, it was just fascinating. And he's come good, so good for him.
0: Good for him, yeah. Thank you for that.
1: Pleasure.
0: Have a good night. 1-300-222-702, the first US patent for a lock stitch sewing machine happened on this day, but what was the year? Was it 1646 or 1846? Let's try Consul in Canberra. Hello. Is it Consul? Hello? Consul?
3: Hello, hello.
0: Hello.
3: Sorry.
0: Have I pronounced your name correctly?
3: You have, you have.
0: Ah, good. Welcome.
3: Hello. Yeah, thanks.
0: Elias Howe awarded the first US patent for a lock stitch sewing machine on this day. Was it in 1646 or 1846? The lock stitch sewing machine.
3: Yeah, we're going to guess 18.
0: 18?
3: Yep.
0: Is it 1846? Yes, it is. Well done. Apple releases new iPhone models pretty much every year, but they always choose the same month. What month is it typically launched in?
4: Well, they just did one, so is it September?
0: Yeah. Yeah.
3: All right, the band is saying September.
0: The band is right, September, and they've just released the new Apple Duo we've discussed earlier tonight. Well done. Someone was asking me, was it an ad for Apple on the text? It certainly wasn't. I was quite critical. I don't think...
3: I can run them down if you like. I'm a real Android person, so...
0: Are you? What? Why so?
3: Sorry?
0: Why do you prefer the Android?
3: Because I think paying $2,000 for a telephone is just insane.
0: This is not $2,000. This is $3,500.
3: Oh, you know, like you can get two really good computers for that. So anyway.
0: Yeah, it's a lot of money, isn't it? But, you know, the tech heads think it will fly. So we'll have to wait to see what happens. I just think that's way too much money.
3: Worth it.
0: Yeah. In terms of inspirational stories, Shane says, please don't forget Nelson Mandela. 27 years in prison. Most of it in solitary confinement. Then he comes out of prison and forgives all his persecutors, rebuilds the country, and his book, Long Walk to Freedom, would be essential reading for everybody across the world. I couldn't agree more. Who are you going to call out, Consul?
3: That's a pretty good name to list. And just to add to that, the British Beat did a really good song about him.
0: Yeah. Yes. So Nelson Mandela, we can't beat Nelson Mandela's life story?
3: It's probably pretty good.
0: Not. It's pretty good. The Desert Mob, it's one of the nation's oldest Indigenous art festivals. It opens this week. Where is it being held? Which state or territory of Australia?
3: I believe it's going to be the Northern Territory.
0: Yeah, it's in the Northern Territory. Nicely done. Here's a song. I'm looking for you to tell me what the name of this one is and who it's by. I think-

0: What do you think, console?
1: I'm gonna have to throw that to the band. Sorry. What is it, guys?
2: No, I can't hear. I've got no idea.
1: Yeah, we're gonna have to bow out on that one. Sorry.
0: Oh, that's a shame. Well, thank you for being here. Please call us again.
1: Thanks for having us. That was
0: fun. Have a great night. 1-300-222-702. Anybody know this song and who it's by? I can't tell.

0: Adam in Cremorne. Hi, Adam. Welcome.
1: Hey, Renee. How are you?
0: I'm very well. Any ideas about what that song is and who it's by?
1: Absolutely none whatsoever.
0: Oh. That's no good, is it?
1: But it had a good rhythm. And as my nana would say, it had a good beat.
0: Has a good beat.
1: So, yeah, it was definitely tapping my toes. No, I don't know. No, but I enjoyed it. Are you going to tell me who it was? Or?
0: No, I can't tell you who it is. We have to ask the next caller.
1: Oh, am I on a sausage roll or not?
0: Not yet. You have to get to seven, Adam. Right. But you can tell me whose life story has stuck in your mind.
1: Oh, look, recently I started reading Sam Neill's story, actually, and it was just so lovely. Like, it was just such a beautiful book and a beautiful story, and it made me feel very, very happy, given I wasn't prepared for him to leave us. So it was really nice to read. So, his story about particularly how he names his animals on his property, you know, after different celebrities. It's kind of fun. The different ducks with different names of different celebrities is kind of amusing. So
0: yeah, yes.
1: It was a very
0: he had
1: very
0: a great
1: sweet.
0: Sense of humour. Good on you, thank you, Adam.
1: Thank you, Renee.
0: 1-300-222-702. Anybody know the name of this song and who it's by? I think

0: me. Matt in Katoomba. Hi, Matt.
1: Hey, Renee. How are you?
0: What's the song?
1: Oh, I don't know.
0: You don't know? Is it
1: Covered in Bear? Is that the band?
0: Is it... Say again?
1: Sorry, I'm doing the washing up, so there might be some clanking of dishes.
0: No, I'm glad that you're multitasking.
1: Covered in Bear? Is that the name of the band?
0: I'm hearing something and bear. Boy and Bear, is that what you're saying?
1: Yeah.
0: No, it's not Boy and Bear.
1: Boom.
0: Sorry for that, Matt. Before I let you go, whose life story has stuck in your memory?
1: I remember watching an Australian story. This is years and years ago. And it was about Wayne Bennett, the coach of, the Broncos, now South Sydney.
0: Yes.
1: And it was the most moving and beautiful tale. I'd always thought of him as a gruff fellow, but the way players and his family spoke about him and his life story was just beautiful.
0: Yeah, I saw that too, the story of Wayne Bennett. Hey, thanks a lot. Thanks, Matt. We'll let you get back to the washing.
1: Into it.
0: Good on you. 1-300-222-702. Katrina in Roslyn. Hi, Katrina.
2: Hello.
0: Any ideas of this song? Would you like to hear it again?
2: No, because I wouldn't have a clue.
0: You wouldn't have a clue?
2: Never heard.
0: I will just take the name of the song, if that's easier, because there's the gong and yep. We've got to wrap things up. Would you like to take a guess?
2: Can you play it again then?
0: I can play it again. The band is Avicii and the song title is...
3: I

0: came out in 2013. Anything coming?
1: The Journey Ends.
0: The Journey Ends? It is not The Journey Ends. Before I let you go, Katrina, who's the life story that you've seen or read about that's kind of

0: stuck in your memory?
1: A long, long time ago, for my year 12, I read A Fortunate Life by Abby Facey, and it impressed me.
0: Yeah, great book. Great book. Thanks, Katrina. We've got to get a wriggle on because, well, the news is upon us and the news stops for no one. Michelle in Sutherland. Hi, Michelle.
2: Hey, how are you?
0: Thank you for picking up the phone. First time caller. Would you happen to know the song? It is by Avicii. It came out in 2013. Would you like to hear it again?
2: No, don't need to hear it, but I'm going to use my brain's trust, which is my eldest daughter, because she's going to answer for us.
3: It's Wake Me Up by Avicii.
0: Well done! So wake me up.

0: Eldest daughters, they come in so handy, don't they, Michelle?
1: Super handy, yeah. Brain trust for sure.
0: So, you have won the quiz. Which means you win the fridge magnet and a book from our ABC Book Library, and you can hear whatever song you like from tonight's quiz. Dumb Things by Paul Kelly, Can't Buy Me Love, The Beatles, Aerosmith, I Don't Want to Miss a Thing, or Wake Me Up by Avicii. You can hear more of that. Or The Pretenders we played. I'll Stand By You.
1: Let's do The Pretenders.
0: Oh, okay. Here it is. Before I let you go, is there a life story that's stuck in your mind?
1: I actually really liked the stories about the Nurse Bullwinkle from earlier today, so I think that's something, I guess, yeah, just to reflect upon and thank her for her service, and yeah, that's it.
0: Yeah, very good. Thank you for that.
1: Thanks.
0: I think on the text line there was a nice text about Vivian Bullwinkle and that story being on Phil Clark's Nightlife. If you want to check that out, you can go to the Nightlife webpage and put that story in, Vivian Bullwinkle, and he'll hear Phil Clark's interview on it. Well done to Michelle and to her eldest daughter. Here's Chrissie Hynde and The Pretenders.

0: ABC News, I'm Thanmaya Navada. The federal government is moving to change how authorities can prove cigarettes being sold on the black market are illegal. Kabeck Barry reports.
1: Under new laws introduced to Parliament today, prosecutors would be able to rely on obvious indicators such as price, packaging and missing documentation. A legal packet of cigarettes can cost $40 to $50, while illicit packs can be sold for as little as $10 to $20. Cigarettes that fail to meet Australia's plain packaging rules could also raise suspicion. At present, authorities can struggle to prosecute cases because they must prove an accused person knew the tobacco had been illegally imported. The government says the changes will make it easier to target retailers, distributors, and organised crime groups.
0: Former Prime Minister Kevin Rudd says there's a 1 in 3 possibility of China invading Taiwan in 2028. Mr. Rudd, who most recently served as Australia's ambassador to the US, says he's made the assessment based on China's military preparedness and political factors in China, Taiwan and elsewhere. He's told the National Press Club that 2028 could provide a flashpoint and the US

0: US and others need to provide adequate deterrence.
1: If you look at China's pattern of military and naval exercises, these some years ago ceased looking like exercises and began to resemble full-scale dress rehearsals.
0: The Philippine Coast Guard says a loud explosion was heard on board a boat that caught fire, killing five people. Eliza Getzia reports.
2: Rescuers are battling poor weather to try to find people still missing after the fire broke out on board the ferry off the island of Coron en route from Manila. The Coast Guard says 43 people have been rescued, leaving 86 unaccounted for. A Coast Guard spokesperson says a survivor recounted hearing an explosion coming from the boat's hold compartment, which at the time was carrying multiple vehicles, including motorbikes. Private boat owners and local fishermen have joined the search alongside the Coast Guard and the Army. The company that owns the ferry has expressed profound sadness and deep concern and says it's cooperating with authorities.
0: Donald Trump's offer to pay $5,000 to every adult American if his Republican Party retains control of both houses of Congress in the November midterm elections has been described as a desperate pander for votes. The US president announced the plan at a rare midterm convention in Dallas ahead of the crucial nationwide elections. United States Studies Center CEO Professor Michael Green says there appears to be little strategy to the move, and he's not sure if it's legal.
3: It certainly is pandering to win votes in a midterm election where the prospects for Republicans in the House are bad and in the Senate mixed at best. Not sure it will work. Not sure that there's an actual plan behind it.
0: A Victorian coroner has heard a man who died after threatening police with a knife at a Melbourne train station last month was experiencing a mental health episode. Samantha Johncher has more.
4: Today, the Victorian Coroner's Court heard 37-year-old Aboriginal man Joey Thurston had shared his location with his son the morning he died and told him he was feeling paranoid. That evening, he died following a confrontation with police at Clayton train station in the city's southeast. The coroner heard police attempted to negotiate with Mr. Thurston and used tasers, capsicum spray, and a beanbag gun to disarm him before he was eventually arrested and experienced a cardiac arrest while being carried away on a stretcher. He has been remembered as loving and family-oriented. The inquest continues in December.
0: A review has found patients who need longer GP appointments are being shortchanged by inadequate Medicare rebates. A report by the Medicare Advisory Committee has found the system has incentivized GPs to churn through patients and says rebates for longer appointments should be increased. GP and President of the Australian Medical Association, Danielle McMullen, says women in particular are disadvantaged by the current rebate structure.
5: Women's health often is complex when we're talking about reproductive planning, management of menopause. These can be really difficult to get to the bottom of and so often are longer consultations.
0: And Victoria has officially decriminalised begging after Parliament voted to remove the offence, which was previously punishable by up to 12 months in prison. The move now brings Victoria in line with several other states, including New South Wales and WA, which decriminalised begging almost 50 years ago. And you're up to date with the latest from ABC News. For more news at any time, you can head to ABC Listen.
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8: Welcome back and thank you for being here. Coming up in about 20 minutes or so, you may have heard the term looks maxing. Have you heard that? Looks maxing is kind of how people want to maximise the way they look. Then came gym maxing. Jaw maxing, maximising your jaw so you strengthen your jaw muscles to get a big sort of chesty, strong chesty bonds looking jaw. Then we heard of China maxing, where everybody wants to sort of be like they are in China. eat dumplings and, you know, drink herbal teas, that kind of thing. The latest one is lazy maxing. Lazy maxing. We'll find out more about that ahead of a lazy weekend, perhaps. Also, after 9 o'clock, you might be interested to tune in to hear the Human League. They're going to join us live from the UK. They've got their greatest.

The Human League are a trio. Susan Ann Sully is a third of that trio, and she's going to join us after 9 o'clock from the UK. This is their hit song.

Now it's time for a brand new segment on Evenings. We're calling it kind of What's Your Scene? And it's an attempt to look at how things have changed over the generations. What was done before compared to how it's done today.

What's the scene? What is the scene? What was your scene? We're going to choose different topics every Thursday night at this time. And tonight we've chosen the topic of dating. What does dating look like today? How do you do it? Where do you go? What does it really mean? What are the sort of social rules around two people meeting up for the first time? And how is dating the same or perhaps different to how you may have done it? You might remember your first date. You might remember how you kind of came about to do that. Did you even call it dating? How are things different today compared to perhaps when you were doing it? That's what we're teasing out tonight. You can be part of this conversation. 1-300-222-702 or the text line 0467-922-702. How have things changed?

0: help us out. Natasha Hopman, evening's producer, is here. Hello, Tash.
1: Hello, Renee.
0: Now, my son is still at school.
1: Yes.
0: And he went on his first date last weekend.
1: How exciting.
0: Well, I thought so. But he came to me and he said, "Mum, I don't actually know what to do." Mm. He said, should I go to Sushi Train? And I said, "Oh, I'm not sure Sushi Train is appropriate, or is it that you're a bit too grown up for Sushi Train? Why don't you go perhaps to a Thai restaurant?" And so we found kind of like a fairly well-priced Thai restaurant in the city. And then I suggested maybe you go to the yogurt bar, the frozen yogurt place. And he didn't like that idea. So he said, "How about we go then to like a sports bar and we can watch the AFL together?"
1: Hmm.
0: What do you think of that as a first date?
1: Well, is that their connector? Is that what they're both interested in, like the AFL?
0: Well, he's interested in it. I don't know if
1: she's. The criteria for her.
0: I hope she's sporty. But does that sound like a good first date to you?
1: It sounds like a good first date, yes, especially if they've gotten to know each other. I think dating now is usually, if you're on the apps, it's to meet new people, right? Whereas in that scenario, it seems like they've already met before and it was progressing from friends to a date.
0: I don't think so. No. They hadn't actually met before.
1: They hadn't?
0: Not to my knowledge. But see, in my day, I'm talking about the 90s, we wouldn't have even called it dating.
1: Right.
0: I don't think it was even a thing to actually date. You would just all go out. Big groups of girls and big groups of boys, and you'd go to some venue and probably everybody drank too much and danced hard on the dance floor. And then at the end of the night, you kind of just either paired off or you didn't,

0: and we called it going out with or going with or getting with.
1: Right. Well, I think dating as a term has changed with this generation because dating is more of an active thing that you're doing. It's you're dating, you're actively seeking people, usually on apps, the popular ones being Hinge, Tinder, Bumble. They're the most popular ones. And dating as a term is kind of assuming that you're seeing multiple people, I think. Is you're actively going out on dates, meeting new people to meet new people and see if they're compatible with you.
0: And does everybody pay their own way?
1: It depends on what you prefer. I think in some, it depends on the person. Some people do just like to split 50-50. I think there is some tradition in whoever's asked the other person on the date does pay for it initially. But I think modernly, most people usually just go drink for drink. And I don't think it usually is a dinner date. It's usually they go out for drinks or a coffee because you're meeting someone. You don't want to necessarily commit to a whole dinner. It's more of a short affair to see if you get along and then the night can progress or the day can progress.
0: So what bowled me over was that my 18-year-old said that he had to pay, right, which means that I had to pay. Because he doesn't earn any money. And I said, but don't you just go 50-50? Back in my day, we would have all paid our own way.
1: Right.
0: There would have been no expectation as I remember it. Maybe I'm not remembering it as clearly as maybe other people had different experiences. But there was no expectation that someone else would pay for your night out together. But he was insistent that he should pay. And I don't know whether that's because he instigated the date or because he feels like he's a man.
1: Right. Well, in my – most commonly when I went on dates, it was – because I'm with a partner now, but it was we'd go buy one drink, one round, and then round for round. It would – one person would buy the first round of drinks, the next person would buy the next. And I think that was a way, at least for me, for it to be equal.
0: So there's no expectation that the man has to pay?
1: Not in my – not for me, at least.
0: 1-300-222-702. Stay with us, Tash, because we've got to delve into a whole lot of other aspects of dating. But John joins our conversation from Orange. Hello, John.
2: Hello.
0: Great to have you here. So dating, would you have called it dating back in your day?
2: I'll give it away. We used to call it going around with someone.
0: Going around.
2: Yeah.
0: See, many, many years ago, I think they used to call it going steady.
2: Yeah, that's the American version.
0: Going around.
2: Going around, yeah. So my story is about 6 years ago, I went online to, you know, and joined a dating app, as we all like to call it, and met a girl. And around COVID, of course, we met and then we got sort of stuck together. You know, it worked out very well. And
0: because of COVID?
2: Yeah, because basically with COVID, they said, you got to stay together. You can't.
1: Yeah, you had to nominate someone.
2: Yeah, so I went, all right. And I found out a lot of the guys my age do this. We do it online, so that's how we met. She met me because she expanded her scope, like on the app. About a year and a half ago, we got married.
1: Oh, congratulations, John.
2: I know. Exactly. I'm 58.
0: When you say she expanded her scope, did she look? Did she want to look for the very, very good-looking men?
1: I think no. He means his location.
2: Geographically. Yeah, but apparently the people at our age, you know, as I said, we go online. That's how we meet. Because where are we going to go? We're going to go to a pub and all stand around. The girl's going to... our age, walk in with dresses on and makeup. That's not going to happen. We go online now at our age.
1: You go online at any age now, I think.
0: At any age?
2: No, I don't know.
0: See, you know, I never, ever online dated myself. It's so foreign to me. I wouldn't even know how to approach that.
2: Don't do the swipey ones. They're gross. You do the profile ones. Especially, you know, we haven't got time for this sort of thing. So that's how I tried the swipey ones, and my, you know, now wife, she tried the swipey ones, and it was, you know, basically gross.

0: When we went on the profile ones, and that's how she got me, because I wrote a silly profile, a couple of glasses of red wine and a bunch of silly stuff. And she said it was really hysterical, and that's how she contacted me.
1: And where did you first meet? Where did you actually have the first meeting face-to-face?
0: Oh, I said, look, this is ridiculous. So I've got to come to you. So I actually came out here in the Central West, and we, you know, I stayed in town and we met up and we...
1: Ooh. Sorry for that, John. Yep.
0: Yes.
1: Yeah, you met?
0: In a park in town. Uh-huh. Like we had to get takeaway because it was COVID, so we had to buy things through windows. But anyway, we still met in a park and then off we went to our separate ways and came back again a bit later on.
1: And it's lasted. And now you're married.
0: Now we're married, yeah.
1: Wow.
0: Worked out beautifully, yeah. Fantastic. The algorithm did work. Like, I did put it online and the silly algorithm linked her to me and the silly thing worked. Like, we are 100% compatible. And it's sort of ridiculous when you think about it, but the silly computer worked.
1: So the key to your story is that you had to widen your scope. You had to widen the geographical location.
0: Yeah. That's right. Widen the scope. Use one of those online dating things that are about a profile. So you have to put a lot of information in.
1: Mm.
0: You know, none of swiping and look at me standing on a hill doing a yoga pose or, you know, I hear me like, you know, pumping iron or something. It was more about the information online. and it did link us. And that's how it worked. So
1: fantastic. Yeah, hey, great to hear your story, John. Thank you.
0: No worries.
1: Yeah, 1-300-222-702 is the number if you want to be part of this conversation. How is dating today different perhaps to yesteryear? Tash, so widening your scope on the online dating apps, would you agree with that?
2: I guess it depends what you're looking for and it depends where you are. If you're in a town with only so many people that are around your age and or single and available and you've sort of gone through all those people, maybe widening your scope could be a good thing. But if you're in a really, I guess, population-dense city, you might not need to.
1: Mm.
2: It just depends.
1: So you're in your mid-20s. What are the apps that you would say would be the places to meet people?
2: I'd say, as I said, the three most popular ones are Hinge, Tinder, Bumble. And like John was saying, those are quite swipey apps. But I think now more people prefer apps that have more details in profiles rather than just photos because people just get exhausted from swiping. They get app burnout.
1: Mm. So the apps work.
2: They have in my case, yes.
1: Yeah, and in John's case.
2: Yeah,
1: so we shouldn't poo-poo them.
2: Well, I just think it's in today's, you know, world, that is the way that people meet each other or at least meet people with similar intentions to them.
1: Mm. So first date, my 18-year-old went to a Thai restaurant. He paid. We just heard you can go to the park.
2: Yes.
1: Nobody has to pay for that. They're free. Mm. What are the other places in today's dating world? Where would people go to meet up for the first date?
2: Probably a bar or a coffee shop is usually what's done. I guess there are dinner dates, but I'd say it is pretty crucial to, if you're meeting a stranger, to meet them in public somewhere. Yes.
1: You wouldn't go to a nightclub?
2: Oh, it depends what you'd like. If your common interests are going to nightclubs, that could be it.
1: Mm. But would you go to the Yochi bar, to the frozen yogurt bar?
2: That is a common one, yes. Lots of people who love frozen yogurt have gone on Yochi dates.
1: Mm. What else can you tell us, Tash?
2: So I guess the main thing is that people around my age, which is Gen Z, I'd say 30% of Gen Z people are using these dating platforms, 35% millennials, at least that's what the data's telling us. And to sort of turn something that's on your phone into reality, it's pretty simple. You suss the profile that you see in front of you, you match, you message, see if there's any banter. And then I think the other important steps, which are the social norm, is that you exchange social media because, again, there is the risk of catfishing out there. So you have to make sure that you do your checks and balances so you're meeting someone that is real. And as I said before, meeting in public is very important, and making sure that your friends know

0: where you are and who you're meeting is also pretty good to do as dating practice.
1: Would you call it dating?
0: That is dating, yes.
1: Yeah, but it's not exclusive. You are actively doing something, dating many people.
0: Yeah, I'd say dating is now an active word. If you're dating, I don't think you can assume that you're, you know, something serious or something exclusive. And I think that has been a shift in that word, because I think before, if you said that you were dating someone, someone might assume that that is your only partner. But I think dating is now an active word. You're on apps. I guess people assume you're on apps to meet people. And by meeting people, you're casting a wide net to meet as many possible people that could be compatible with
1: you. So
0: you're
1: not with a person, you are looking for a person.
0: Yeah.
1: Yeah. I've heard the term bandied around, I'm talking to someone.
0: Yeah.
1: Is that dating? Is that different?
0: I think that's different. I would say talking might mean that it's only really online.
1: Right. You haven't met face to face.
0: Yeah.
1: Mm. So courting, nobody would use that, would they?
0: No.
1: No, that's from 100 years ago. Going steady. No. Going around with, as John said.
0: Probably not.
1: No. Going with, going out with.
0: Going out with, maybe, yeah.
1: That's what we would have said in the 90s, going out with.
0: I tell you what there is a rise in, situationships.
1: What? What does that mean?
0: So it's a relationship that has a lack of clear definition, and it's a trend that apparently 45% of Gen Z people are in situationships, which, as I said before, is because of this weird thing where if you're dating, you can't assume that you're exclusive with someone. You do have to have a conversation to define the relationship. So lots of people, before they reach that define the relationship conversation, they're in a situationship.
1: That is so good. Hey, Stephen's given us a call from Stanhope Gardens. Hello, Stephen.
2: Oh, hi, Renee.
1: How has dating changed?
2: I can hardly hear you. I'm sorry.
1: How has dating changed, Stephen?
2: About dating.
1: Mm.
2: Right. Well, I'll just talk and you can listen. I'm an old man now, but when I was younger, I used to teach ballroom dancing in a little one-horse town almost. And we just had, a bit like you, we just had classes. And that was the only thing to do in that town. And the boys came to meet the girls, and the girls came to meet the boys. And everyone just met each other, and it wasn't so formalised, you know?
1: Mm. And you just hoped for the best, and you might be successful or you might not. And if you're not, you just come back next week.
2: I think it was a much nicer atmosphere. I think if it's too formalised and you've got a plan for it and all that, I mean, and you've got to know who pays and all of that, that's where I'm an old man. You know, I think it's nice to go 50-50 and all that sort of thing, if that's the right person, you know. But you've got to get out and look and, you know, not just run to the book. You know, if you know what I mean.
1: Mm. And so did you meet a partner that way, Stephen?
2: I'm really having trouble hearing you, sorry.
1: Oh, okay. Did you meet a partner that way yourself?
2: No, I didn't.
1: but that was the way.
2: A totally different situation, but still just in a nightclub, you know. But it wasn't, I don't know about my first date, I can't remember that. But, you know, but I know that in this little dance class set up, the boys definitely came to meet the girls, and girls definitely came to meet the boys, and they just all got together, and we just played the music and sort of taught them what to do, and they just had a good time.
1: Yeah,
2: you know?
1: Good on you.
2: Good. There were good friends made out of that too. Yeah. I think.
1: Yeah, thank you, Stephen. Yes, I mean, that is not dissimilar to my experience. And you just partnered with the person in your local community, right? Because that's all you knew. You weren't looking to compare and contrast every single person
0: you met.
1: You
0: couldn't expand the location.
1: I didn't even know what expanding the location meant. Penny says, I remember back in my day you'd give a phone number out and you would just hope they would call.
0: Mm.
1: And it would always be a landline, wouldn't it, Penny?

0: went steady for 5 years, and we have remained friends right throughout our lifetime. He died, sadly, a few years ago, says Dabrilla. Someone else says, I don't understand this modern electronic dating system. I'm glad I'm old. but it sounds like it works, the electronic dating system, the online dating system, if that's the only way to do it.
1: I think it is the only way to do it now. I just think it's the norm now. It's what's done. It's the current dating scene. If you do want to find a romantic partner, it's your most, I guess, secure way to do it.
0: If you want to be in a situation.
1: Hopefully you get past the situationship. It doesn't sound very fun.
0: Good on you, Tash. Thank you.
1: Thanks, Renee.

0: That is Dire Straits, of course. The song Lady Writer. Just to let you know, there has been a car accident in Sydney in Cecil Hills on the M7 motorway approaching Elizabeth Drive. It's affecting two of three northbound lanes. That's in Sydney. And there's a breakdown on the M1 Pacific Motorway approaching Freeman's Drive overpass. This is in the Hunter Valley. It's a truck that's broken down and that is affecting one of two northbound lanes.
1: Fudging on the blind side.
2: If we truly are a sporting nation, then we need a section in the census about our sporting interests and affiliations.
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2: Or just up the top of it, you know, I love man.

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1: And I get all my rugby league from bludging on the
0: box. From bludging on the box.
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5: So you may have heard the term looks maxing. Looks maxing is about maximising the way you look. Then we got gym maxing. We've had jaw maxing, China maxing. Now the latest maxing is lazy maxing. So maxing is all about optimization, whatever that is. What is actually lazy maxing? And is lazy maxing a good thing or a not so good thing? To help us understand, Charlotte Gupta is a sleep scientist at CQ University. Hello, Charlotte.
6: Hi, thanks for having me.
5: So lazy maxing, I guess, is about maximizing laziness. And maximizing.
6: Yeah, I think there's a lot of different ways to think about it, but I guess what can we do to be lazy that will give us the best benefits?
5: So I guess when I think of being lazy, particularly over a weekend, would be to sleep in, have a very late brunch, kind of laze around in the afternoon watching trashy television perhaps, or I don't know, maybe just idling around the house, daydreaming a bit. Is that a good thing?
6: I mean, it does sound very good. Sounds like a great weekend. I think it's a tough one because I don't want to sort of crush all of our dreams that the lazy weekend is ideal. But the sleep in is something that while we all love having a sleep in, well, a lot of us, it isn't, there are some benefits, but that's really only a short sleep in. So maybe half an hour or an hour. But this sort of sleeping in till mid-morning isn't actually doing us much good in the long term.
5: It's not. Why not?
6: It's sort of, think of it as, you know, if we've eaten unhealthy every day during the week, so if we haven't had enough sleep every day during the week, then having a salad on the weekend isn't necessarily going to undo all of that. It's a good thing to do, but it isn't undoing all of that. And sleep's the same, where if we haven't slept very well throughout the week, and often we don't because we're going to bed late for various reasons and then we have to be up for work and school, we're sort of chronically sleep restricted, and then we try and sleep in on the weekend to make up for it. And while that can help us feel better, we're feeling less sleepy, all it's really doing is delaying our sleep more, making it harder to get up on Monday. So really just having that short sleep in can be useful, but the best aim is to have good sleep all week.
5: I feel like society has created this situation where it rewards and applauds the early morning riser, the person who gets up at 5 o'clock in the morning before dawn and they run 10Ks and they come home and make some very healthy green juice and then they get into their day and they, you know, tick off a whole lot of things off the to-do list. They seem to be held up as the high achievers, you know, the rewarded ones, the ones we want to be more like.
6: Yeah, and it is a problem where a lot of people will think, you know, you're lazy if you sleep in, or if you don't feel alert in the morning, you're lazy. And that's not the case for everyone. A lot of these, you know, celebrities or CEOs that we hear about getting up at 4 or 5 a.m., they go to bed at, you know, 7 or 8 p.m., which is how they're maintaining that. And for a lot of us, it's just not feasible. You know, we can't fit in work and family and all the things we need to do if we're not sacrificing some of our sleep, which is unfortunate. And so it's definitely not lazy to sleep in on the weekend. And often that's because we're so sleep restricted during the week that our body feels it needs it. And if you do get a little bit of extra sleep and you feel great because of that, then overall that is a good thing.
5: 1-300-222-702. Do you like the idea of lazy maxing? Does that appeal to you? Or are there other underrated experiences of how you spend your time? Things like staycations. That's a bit underrated, isn't it, Charlotte? You know, the idea of just staying home and doing not much and using your annual leave for that reason. A lot of people would think, oh, what a waste. Why would you do that and not go and take a wonderful holiday somewhere? But I think the staycation has a lot of merit.
6: Yeah, I think we definitely want to move away from this idea that –

0: packing more in and being busier and I guess maxing all of our behaviors is better always. And sleep is one of those things that, we can't rush it. We can't hack it, really. We can optimize our sleep routines. We can prioritize it, but it needs time. And so slowing down and making sure you're getting enough sleep, like on a staycation, go somewhere and prioritize your sleep can be really good.
1: But in terms of de-stressing yourself, is it a good idea to just idle, to idle around the home? Not doing very much, not being very active, but just kind of, enjoying the space that you're in and calming your mind and almost sort of, I don't know, it's almost like defragging your brain, isn't it?
0: Yeah, sort of having time to slow down and particularly, be away from devices and technology and the sort of principles of like mindfulness and meditation where you are just sort of slowing your brain down and whatever that might look like for you, whether that's getting some sun outside, maybe it is watching a movie or reading or something that you are just giving your body a chance to rest and restore. And rest doesn't always mean sleep, but it can just mean slowing down.
1: There's a lovely state of mind, and I think if I use the term daydreaming, people will know what I mean. But that sort of state of mind where you're kind of between two worlds. You're not quite conscious of what's happening in front of you, but you're not asleep. You're kind of in an in-between zone, and someone will come along and disturb your daydreaming by clicking their fingers in front of your face, and then you're startled out of it. But that place of daydreaming, now that is a beautiful place to be in. Do you know what I'm
0: Yeah, it'd
1: talking
0: be
1: about?
0: great if we could spend a bit more time there. But I think it's, what we were saying before, whether with society and all of the things we have going on kind of make it hard to actually feel like we can slow down and let our brain just wander.
1: So how do you achieve the daydreaming state?
0: I mean, I think the key as, as hard as it is it's relaxing and it's making sure you're in an environment where you can be free of distractions and stresses. And it's the sort of environment that we want, that we tell people to have when they're trying to go to sleep, is sort of however that looks for you. For sleep, it would be somewhere cool and dark, but somewhere where you can actually just let your mind rest and let your sort of biological processes do what they need to do.
1: There is a study that's been published some time ago about the weekend lie-in. It's Dr. Norwen Lee who says you shouldn't feel lazy or you shouldn't feel guilty for sleeping in a bit longer on the weekend. In fact, it can protect you against high blood pressure. It can also protect you against, a stressful and complicated life.
0: Yeah, so this study that they did was using a big data set of around 40,000 people. And those that had a weekend catch-up sleep had, like you said, a lower likelihood of hypertension. The key is that that was around an hour, half an hour to an hour of additional sleep on the weekend. So, well, it sounds really good. The reality is that might be, well, we normally wake up at 7, getting up at 8, 8:30, which is very luxurious, but perhaps not as luxurious as the dream of, sleeping until midday.
1: Yeah, okay. So the key is sleep in a little bit, an hour or two, but don't allow yourself to sleep the whole day and waste a day. There is that attitude, isn't there, that some people will sleep too long and then, the whole household or their friends or family sort of berate them as though they've wasted their life. What are you doing? Get up, you lazy mug, that
0: Yeah.
1: kind of thing.
0: Yeah, no, we don't want that. We don't want sleep to be used as a, way to punish people, berate people. There are some nights, if you have had a really big night and you sleep in till 2 p.m. the next day, that is likely because your body needs it and there's nothing wrong with that. If that's happening for multiple days in a row, that's probably something to look at with your sleep routine, but definitely not saying we need to avoid having fun on the weekend and staying up late.
1: On the text line 0467 922 702, Dimity in Erskineville says, "I've just had a wonderful week away at a luxurious health retreat. There was delicious, healthy meals, beautiful nature, engaging activities, no alcohol, and I loved it. But my friend hated it and left early."
0: Yeah, interesting.
1: Very interesting. Someone else here says, I've always been told by

0: by my mum that you can only ever sleep in if your body really needs it. Nobody can sleep in if they don't need it. So it's, I guess by deduction, that's a good thing for your body, to listen to your body.
1: Yeah, and that it makes sense. As always, if we've got smart mums. We naturally accumulate sleep debt during the day, and then at night we pay it back with sleep. And so if we don't get enough sleep, we're sort of, we've got carryover debt to the next day. And if that happens, you know, every weekday, by the weekend, our body is going to need a bit of extra sleep. So it does make sense. It's just not something we want to be doing in the long term, because we can never fully sort of recover that long-term impact of sleep.
0: Hey, Charlotte, thank you so much for joining us once again. It's always good to chat.
1: Thank you for having me.
0: Dr. Charlotte Gupta, she is a sleep scientist. So now you know what lazy maxing is. Maybe you'll enjoy some lazy maxing this weekend. Not for too long, though. I think an hour of extra sleep. We have to please Charlotte or she'll get cranky.

0: That's the Dream Academy. Life in a northern town. Thank you, Tim, for enjoying that. 14 minutes away from the 9 o'clock news.
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4: Let's talk language. Ward Peters joins us. He's a lecturer in linguistics. Hello, Ward.
5: Ahoy.
4: Now, the issue is to discuss tonight is some new research. Well, it's not that new, actually. It's research out of the University of Arizona. And they claim that the average number of words being spoken per day is decreasing dramatically. So back in 2007, when they first started this research, the average number of words spoken per day was 16,000 words. In 2019, it went down to 13,000 words a day. And now they estimate that we are approaching only about 10,000 words being spoken every day. Does this matter?
5: Well, it does matter. Looking at the research, we can see that indeed in different situations and in different data sets, we start using fewer words when we are speaking to each other. Now, the study very clearly also said that they can't really tell whether this is correlated with any specific variable like age or situation. For instance, they don't really know whether we speak less to our friends or to family or at work. They just say overall, on a daily basis, we tend to speak or use fewer words. Now, there could be a couple of different reasons for that. I think our contexts have changed a lot. We are certainly using our phones way more to communicate, which is that a lot of our spoken language becomes text. And with that, in our workspace, a lot has changed to, let's say, email conversations, chat boards that also don't require us to be in any kind of meetings anymore that are face-to-face or over Zoom. So I think there's a change in modality. I'm not actually sure whether we use fewer words. I think the words just take a different form from spoken to writing.
4: So if that is happening, and presumably it will only increase this trend because technology is ramping up rather than ramping down. And we know that AI is taking over a lot of human jobs. We know that AI can do a lot of things that humans once did, which means that the jobs of the future, many say, are going to be the very human type of jobs where you need very strong communication skills, right?
5: Mm-hmm. Yeah. For sure. I mean, to be fair, you're preaching to the choir. We as linguists are, of course, very much in favor of people knowing what language is all about and actually being creative and effective with language. But yes, it's exactly true. AI is automating a lot of jobs and a lot of tasks that we throughout the day had to do at work or even just in our daily lives. And when those tasks are automated, let's say writing an email or going through some numbers at work or making your household, grocery list, all of that can be automated, which means that there's more time for you to do other things. But also, if there is a task or something that you indeed need higher level skills for, language-wise, reasoning-wise, those become way more human because we see that our AI models, they're very good at the tasks that they have been trained on. But going beyond that with the systems is just very, very difficult. And that's where the human still has a very, very important role to play, and that won't change very
4: easily. So herein lies the problem. If we're not practicing our language skills and our sort of emotional intelligence skills through human communications, and we're going to need them more and more into the future as AI takes over the sort of more writing skills or mundane skills or software engineering skills, where are we going to arrive at as human beings if we've let these language skills kind of slip?
5: Yeah,

0: I think you make a very strong point that indeed we have to be aware of what is being taken over in the tasks and the jobs that we were used to be doing, and what we now can do as a replacement, or what we should be doing as a replacement, because now it has all of a sudden created a whole new kind of realm of jobs and tasks that we now have to do. The critical thinking part of, do we trust what we see? Do we know where it comes from? Do we know how it has been created and written up? That, I think, becomes way more important. That's what, like, we as linguists are very, very much aware of, that that is also really embedded in how we use language. But at the same time, beyond language, when we talk about programming or engineering or solving math problems, even there, we are the ones who make sure that the quality of what is being presented is actually there. The production itself has to be supervised, and we are the supervisors. And that can be very simple tasks, and it can be very complex tasks. But without a human in there, we are creating indeed a world and a job market that might run without us, and that will run itself into the ground very easily, probably. So that's where the humans are really important. And that's indeed where knowing who we are, how we talk, how other people talk, how we communicate, how it links to everything else in the world, that becomes really, really important, yeah.
1: Mm, because in the past you'd say, oh, well, you know, this younger person, they don't make much eye contact when they communicate, they don't really read a situation very well, they sort of, you know, don't know how to communicate verbally, but that's okay because they can become a computer programmer. And there's loads of jobs in computer programming and in technology.
0: Well, yeah. Well, look, the fact that we have to become more aware of how we communicate and how other people communicate, I think is a good thing, because it can indeed make us, like, just rethink what it means to be human. And I think that is a great thing. That said, it doesn't mean that all of us have to become great communicators. I think it also really involves us being critical of the information that we see. The codes that are written are fine at its base level, but I mean, when you really want to do something with it, when you want to actually make something that people will use, well, then it has to be good and it has to be human. We see that the app stores of Apple and Google are flooded with new applications, new apps you can download on your phone. It's a 2.5-fold increase, but we see that the use and, like, the downloads of those apps are still the same as they were before AI. So the demand kind of still stays the same, and people still make choices on what they want and what they don't want. And an AI system is just really bad at gauging all of that. That's why you need the human.
1: I just wonder, though, whether we've done our young people a disservice by not kind of building up their human communication skills so that they'll be able to, you know, use those human communication skills when the AI bots have taken over all the routine technical jobs.
0: Yeah, but that's also, I think, why we as society are now kind of grappling with, okay, what should we do now? What should we be teaching in schools? How should parents raise their kids? How should we make sure that we stay a community with each other? And I think that is one of the big next steps to think about when it comes to AI integration everywhere. And we also have to be critical. Do we need an AI system embedded in every single element of education and work and society? Maybe we should just think about, where does it fit and where does it not fit? What is very human and what should stay human and what shouldn't? I think those are also discussions worth having.
1: Thank you, Paul. Good to chat.
0: Always good to chat, Renee.
1: Ward Peters is a lecturer in linguistics. You might have some thoughts. Very happy for you to share them. 1300 222 792.

0: That is G-Flip. The song is Australia. Coming up to 5 minutes of news at 9 o'clock, and then our comedians are in session for You Won't Believe It, the unbelievable but true stories of this week's news.
1: ABC News, I'm Thanmaya Narvada. The federal government is doubling down through new legislation before Parliament as the political fight over Australia's booming illegal tobacco market intensifies. Kaveh Akbari reports.
2: The draft new laws would make it easier to prosecute people selling illicit cigarettes and strip criminals of money and assets generated by the trade. Authorities could use factors such as unusually cheap prices and overseas-style packaging as evidence tobacco is illegally imported. The government says the changes are designed to target the entire supply chain from organised crime groups through to distributors and retailers. The Coalition and One Nation argue dramatically cutting tobacco excise would shrink the black market. Labor rejects that approach, saying stronger enforcement is the better way to tackle organised crime without undermining public health policy.
1: The Prime Minister has paid tribute to the people who lost their lives in the September 11 terror attack in New York ahead of the 25th anniversary of the tragedy. Nearly 3,000 people from more than 100 countries died in the coordinated attacks by the extremist group Al-Qaeda against the United States. During question time, Anthony Albanese read out the names of the 10 Australians who lost their lives and says tomorrow Aussies will pause to remember.
3: We'll also think about those whose lives were changed forever. All who lived with loss, all who suffered with grief, trauma and sickness, and all who still endure the burden of memories that simply will not fade.
1: Chinese state media is reporting President Xi Jinping has called for intensified rescue efforts and a swift investigation after a fire killed at least 20 people at a state-owned shipyard. Xinhua news agency says the fire broke out mid-morning local time on a foreign cargo

0: ship at the Qingdao Beihai shipyard in China's east. Five people are reported missing. The shipyard is controlled by the China State Shipbuilding Corporation, one of the world's largest shipbuilders. Meanwhile, the ferry operator whose boat caught fire in the Philippines, killing five people and leaving nearly 90 missing, has expressed profound sadness and deep concern. Eliza Getzey has this update.
1: Rescuers are battling strong winds and smoke haze as they try to find those still missing after the fire broke out on board the ferry off the island of Coron, en route from Manila. The Philippine Coast Guard says some 43 people have been rescued, leaving 86 unaccounted for. A Coast Guard spokesperson says a survivor recounted hearing an explosion coming from the boat's hold compartment, which at the time was carrying multiple vehicles, including five motorbikes. Private boat owners and local fishermen have joined the search alongside the Coast Guard and the Army. The boat's owner, Atienza Inter-Island Ferries, says it's cooperating with the government to determine the cause of the blaze.
0: The dangerous work continues to try to locate some of the hundreds of hydropower workers trapped underground in Nepal after the catastrophic ice avalanche and flood 2 weeks ago. Rescue work at one of the sites, the Trishuli 3A hydropower plant, has had a breakthrough with tunnellers able to get into a large chamber where people may have survived. Australian tunnel rescue expert Arnold Dix is helping with the rescue there and says while it's good progress, it's now been quite a while since the workers were trapped.
2: Just, you know, 3-4 minutes ago, we found a zone with air. Now, of course, people who are in there, they've had to survive in pitch black for over 2 weeks with the only thing they will have had is access to water.
0: Back home, the Tasmanian Greens have tabled a bill to ban conversion practices in the state. Josh Duggan reports.
3: Conversion practices seek to change a person's sexual orientation or gender identity. Draft legislation to ban the practices was released by the Greens for consultation this year and has now been tabled in Parliament. The bill would establish a framework overseen by a conversion practices commissioner and would make it a criminal offence to conduct conversion practices. The government has not yet expressed a position on the bill. Premier Jeremy Rockliffe supports a ban on conversion practices, but Deputy Premier Guy Barnett called the draft bill fundamentally flawed.
0: And a book examining the fatal police shooting of Kumanjai Walker has won the non-fiction prize at this year's Prime Minister's Literary Awards. Journalist Kate Wilde received the $80,000 award for The Red House, which explores Mr. Walker's death and the murder trial of former NT police officer Zachary Rolfe, who was found not guilty in 2022. Wilde says she wanted to move beyond predictable political divisions and explore the case with greater nuance. You're up to date with the latest on ABC News.
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6: Welcome back and thank you for being here. Coming up in about half an hour, the Human League are coming to Australia. Their greatest hits tour will be playing at the Enmore Theatre in Sydney early next year. It's going to be January the 30th of 2027. Human League, most famous for this song.

0: pioneering kind of synth pop. We're going to take you live to London to talk to Susan Ann Lee, who is one third of the trio. That's in a bit. But right now it's time for...
1: Oh, really?
2: Wow.
3: What does that mean?
1: Yeah, what does that mean?
4: I can't believe it.
1: Oh, my. I can't believe
0: it. Yes, you won't believe this. The unbelievable but true stories of this week's news cycle. Kevin Hun and AJ Lamarck are with us. Welcome.
4: Hello.
5: Hello, hello.
0: Yeah.
4: I feel I defy anyone who didn't hear that track play and just start bobbing their head. Everyone in this room, we instinctively just started
0: Don't
4: bobbing
0: you
4: it.
0: Love me, baby.
4: And we were lip syncing at exactly the same time. So I hope you were too.
0: Well, let's get into it. There's some cracking stories tonight. Shall we start with you, AJ?
4: Yeah.
0: Take us to Bangladesh. This is the story of a 55-year-old fisherman.
4: Yes. This is the story of a 55-year-old.

0: fisherman from Bangladesh who ended up in the emergency surgery division of the hospital this week after a live eel entered his body through his rectum and perforated his colon from the inside.
1: Whilst he was fishing.
0: Whilst he was fishing.
2: You'd hope while he was fishing.
0: The man explained to the doctor he'd been wearing a traditional lungi, which is like a long skirt type garment, when the eel entered through the bottom of the opening and wriggled its way in. He waited a full day before seeking medical attention, hoping the situation would resolve itself naturally. Alas, it did not and required medical intervention. That is a bad fishing trip. I just want to put it out there. That's probably one star. That's an ordeal.
1: The eel was nearly 2.5 feet long.
0: Yes.
2: Oh, my goodness. That must have felt so bad after feeling quite good.
1: That's extraordinary. That would not have happened many times before.
0: It just seems intentional by the eel. Because, I mean, there's jumping out the water like and being scared, and then there's finding a very small opening, let's say, and going for it. I don't know. I feel like the eel had goals. And statistically.
2: Also, a whole day. I'm like, I mean, I know that I hear about, you know, like people being very embarrassed to, you know, present to ERs with objects that may or may not have been accidentally inserted. But a whole day with a live eel.
1: That's 2.5 feet long.
2: Yeah. This is giving Richard Gere a run for his money.
0: Well, apparently this is the second time it's happened overall. There was a case in with a man in Hong Kong, but he had deliberately inserted an eel into himself as an attempt to relieve constipation because apparently the pharmacy was a bit too long of a walk. So he thought, you know what? I've got an eel here. Let's go to town. But in this case, allegedly, he is saying that it was accidental.
2: Yeah.
1: You have to explain your Richard Gere joke.
2: Oh, it's that rumour about the gerbil.
1: Oh.
2: Yeah, anyway. Yeah. Moving on.
1: Over to you, Kevin. I hope Richard's not here or listening. Kevin, take us to the Maryland's Renaissance Festival, which is celebrating this year its 50th anniversary.
2: Yes.
1: It runs right through until October the 25th. So plenty of time to get there if you're interested.
2: Yes, and that's Maryland's in the American state of the US rather than Maryland's out in Western Sydney.
0: Is it a bit of a different context?
2: Bit of a commute difference there. But essentially what's happened is that, and the journalist must have felt so proud of this headline, hear ye, hear ye, Renfest rules change Spurs furry furor. So what's happened essentially is that people attending the Renaissance Fair in full body furry suits have now been banned. They're still allowed to wear kind of small detachable ears or kind of like gloves or anything, but full head coverings at this Renaissance Fair have now been banned, and it's caused quite a controversy amongst the Venn diagram of people who are furries and love going to Renaissance Fairs.
1: But hang on, a Renaissance or Renaissance, as I would say it, do animals go to Renaissance fairs?
2: People dressed as animals go to Renaissance
1: fairs.
2: But isn't
1: it a medieval festival?
0: Medieval fairies.
2: Yeah, so the runners of the Renaissance Fair are alleging that it's not because that they are furries. It's not an anti-furry discrimination thing. It's more that there have been people in fur suits or personas, but for furries, who have been behaving badly, and so that's what's led to the crackdown, such as, you know, interrupting performances.
0: Oh, so they've been using it as a disguise
2: to
0: mask themselves whilst getting up to no good, because you can't be like, you can take the hood off later.
2: Yeah, like a bit of a Scooby-Doo.
0: Yeah.
2: But also it's kind of like, it's a very distinctive mask. It's like, you know, it's like, oh, who's been causing a ruckus? Oh, it's that 7 foot tall green Labrador. And so there's been a very big backlash amongst furries who claim that they themselves are not being, you know, disruptive or misbehaving. But there's also kind of rogue elements amongst the furry community, which they disavow. So it's caused quite the schism amongst the community.
1: But are they in the wrong costume? I come back to my point. This is a medieval festival.
0: Yeah, I kind of agree with you.
1: It's
0: I'm not anti-furry at all.
1: It's set in a 16th century English kind of village. This is in America, in Maryland.
2: It's very Game of Thrones-esque.
1: Very Game of Thrones. It is a big deal. It's one of the biggest medieval festivals in the country. I looked it up. Why are they wearing furry costumes? They've got to change...
0: Maybe like Direwolf?
1: Change persona.
2: Yeah.
0: You could do Direwolf or dragons.
2: Yeah. I

0: think it's really, like, I think the general kind of angst that's being expressed is that there's people who, like, you know, they're very self-aware that they are kind of, like, you know, these weird, theatrical, costume-loving people who are very expressive, and they felt like a sort of kinship with the Renaissance Fair. I personally go to the gym and have a wife, so I don't really, you know, understand. I'm trying my best here to kind
1: of... You know what? I would tangent. I've been to one of these Renaissance Fairs before, and I love the concept. I'm a big old nerd. I have a show about ancient Egypt. Like, I'm a nerd. But I got annoyed at the food trucks, furries aside, because you have some food trucks, but they don't lean into the theme.
2: Yeah.
1: And I'm like, just call it ye old taco shop. I don't know, but come on.
0: Ye olde doner kebab.
1: You're earning the money at the fair. Pretend like
2: just
1: you
2: just sell
1: care.
2: A pork knuckle.
1: Just, yeah, exactly. I'm see, furry aside, I'm after the food trucks now. That's my agenda.
2: See, it's like you're having a costume party and people come in the wrong costume.
1: Yes.
2: It's not on. You've got to get into the whole theme. You've got to be in the right kind of costume with the right food.
1: I will say there is right the music. Disney Robin Hood film, though, where Robin Hood's a fox.
0: As in, like, the animal fox.
1: The
0: not
1: animal
0: just, not just
1: Disney
0: a
1: one.
0: Handsome hunker man.
1: No. So maybe they're being inspired by the Disney Robin Hood. Because that was a good film, and that was Middle Ages.
0: But also, when you went to the Renaissance Fair, weren't you dressed as an otter?
1: No, I was dressed as Robin Hood the fox. That's why nobody could see me do those crimes, yeah. Allegedly.
2: Tim wants to know whether the eel in Bangladesh was a Parramatta eel. Thank you, Tim. AJ Lamarck is here, as is Kevin Hahn. These are the unbelievable but true stories of this week's news. AJ Lamarck, there is a man in England who is legally blind.
1: Yeah.
2: Who has been caught not just drink driving, but driving on the motorway.
1: Yes.
2: For 240 kilometres down the motorway.
1: Exactly.
2: In the middle of the night without a licence.
1: Yeah.
2: Clearly without a licence and a car that is not his own.
1: No, it seems like the perfect crime if you didn't get caught and you could see the road. But Anthony Hall, 50 years old from Huddersfield, was pulled over by police on the M6 near Carlisle a quarter to in the morning after officers spotted a Vauxhall Mariva swerving between lanes and onto the hard shoulder. Andrew Hall told police he had gone blind about 2 years ago but could still make out some of the lights and that he managed to navigate the motorway by following the rear lights of the lorry in front of him. Hall and his partner had shared 4 bottles of wine before he'd set off, and he told police he'd been planning to drive all the way to Scotland. He wanted, in his words, to escape his home, his relationship and his finances. He stopped for fuel at some point along the way where a petrol station attendant filled up the car without apparently raising alarm. Luckily, no one was injured. And in a court hearing, Hall had previously no previous convictions. And he had a bit of a personal breakdown before setting off, which I think can be implied. He was handed a 36-week prison sentence, suspended for 18 months and ordered to abstain for alcohol for 90 days and disqualified for driving for 12 months, despite never having a license in the first place. So if you're driving tonight, just keep an extra eye out in case Andrew Hall's taken a trip over to Australia. It's weird because it's oddly planned, but not at the same time.
2: How did he get so far? 240 kilometres down the motorway in England, very highly populated country.
1: Didn't
0: Mozart go deaf? What I'm hearing is that this gentleman here, this is my idea on this, all right, add F1 to the Paralympics. That's my take. That's what I've learned.
1: This is the Mozart of the M6, but he was going to Scotland, and what I couldn't find is what he was hoping to seek in Scotland as a remedy for his misery. Was he going to get to Scotland and be like, oh, you know what? Now I've crossed Hadrian's Wall. I realise it was all much ado about nothing. I'm fine now, actually.
0: He just really wanted to go check out the Edinburgh Fringe.
1: A couple of weeks late, but his intentions were pure. And you think, like, there were cars driving next to him at any moment in time. Wild behaviour. But commending on him his ability to drive without incident, because there are people with full vision who do manage to make a muck up quite a lot of the time. Have you seen someone trying to do a parallel park on a hill?
0: Yeah, we could improve the road safety in areas like Bankstown by just making everyone have to wear a blindfold.
2: The fact that he's navigating by following the rear lights of a lorry in front of him. What if the lorry was not going to Scotland?
1: He just ended up in the tunnel to

0: France and be like, they've got a weird accent over here in Scotland, don't they?
1: Absolutely crazy. Unbelievable, but true. These are the stories of this week's news. Back to you, Kevin. The US Open has been on.
2: Yes, it has.
1: Arina Sabalenka.
2: Yes, so I believe, yes, Arina Sabalenka, I believe that's her name. Sorry if I'm mispronouncing it. She has defended her position as the number one Grand Slam champion. She was playing against Uzbekistan's Kamila Rakhimova, but that at one point the game had to be paused because there was an overly strong smell of cannabis wafting over the Louis Armstrong Stadium in New York. So someone was getting a bit too loud, and the game had to be paused. It was later resumed. The smell was dissipated by wind, as it normally is traditionally done. But then they were never able to identify the source of the smell. And so apparently in New York, cannabis is legal, but smoking inside venues is not. So there was a bit of a cheekiness going on there. But she managed to, you know, win her match and kind of finish the game, and it was all just kind of temporarily disrupted. But during the interruption, she did say, let me see if I can find the quote here. She said, "Guys, you can do whatever, you can smoke whatever, you can relax as much as you can, but please do not do it around the tennis courts," which is a very cool, chill, like, cool teacher, but disappointed teacher type
0: hey,
2: of vibe.
0: Kids, we know you're going to drink. We know. I'm the cool teacher. It's going to happen, but let's do it within our limits, okay? Yeah. My hands are doing this at a moment.
2: She takes a chair, turns it around, and sits on it the wrong way with her hands atop the back of the chair.
1: So what, because the smell of marijuana was so strong, it was off-putting to the play, or is it performance-enhancing?
2: Ooh, I'd probably make her, like, probably, like, relax and want to get a lot of fast food, but I don't know if that's performance-enhancing or...
0: I feel limiting. Like it would be a detriment to the game of tennis.
2: Yeah, I do feel like it would be quite distracting.
0: I feel like tennis is an uppers game.
2: Yeah, look, personally, I can't comment on this, on what I would feel, because I've never smelt this, because I'm not a criminal. I've never been around the devil's bok choy, and I...
1: The devil's bok choy?
2: Call it what you may, Renee.
1: Kevin Hahn. Yes.
0: So, Louis Vuitton Stadium.
2: Louis Armstrong. You're just hearing what you want to hear.
0: I was like, did Louis Vuitton buy a stadium? Louis Armstrong's a bit different. Please carry on with the bok choy.
1: Over to you, AJ, to North Carolina now we go. Mm. Now, petting zoos are very popular.
0: Yeah.
1: If you've got toddlers in your life, you would know all they want for their birthday is a birthday party with a petting zoo.
0: Oh, is that a thing? I've not really seen many petting zoos in Australia.
1: Oh, they're dime a dozen.
0: Oh, really? Maybe I've just not been a five-year-old child yet. that's probably why I haven't encountered them in my social circles. But yes, a petting zoo in North Carolina has triggered a statewide public health response after multiple baby goats tested positive for rabies, potentially exposing more than 200 people across the state.
1: This is a serious... Rabies is very serious.
0: It's very serious.
1: You can die from rabies.
0: Yeah, no, it's bad. The Farm Adventures...
1: Then why are you laughing?
0: I'm still in my head about being a five-year-old child. the ADHD is hitting hard. The Farm Adventures Petting Zoo, based in Iredell County, travelled to a public and private events between the 28th and and later on in August, covering locations far and wide across the states. Health officials are now conducting nearly 300 risk exposure assessments, with rabies post-exposure treatment recommended for 213 people.
1: That's terrible.
0: That's wild.
2: That's really bad. Look, can I say, this is something that my wife says to kind of reassure herself, and I've adopted as well. Whenever she hears about something really horrible happening, she just tells herself, "Don't worry about it. It's made out of cake."
0: This
2: massive rabies exposure that's affecting hundreds of people. Don't worry about it. It's made out of cake.
0: Oh my God. It's made out of cake. Yeah. I want to see them in Parliament. What are we going to do about the imposing cost of living crisis? It's like, well, don't worry. Rent's made out of cake.
2: Yes, exactly.
0: Energy supply? Made out of cake.
2: But this is absolutely terrifying.
0: Goats as well.
1: Now, the problem is that it was a rabid fox responsible. A fox broke through the fence and got in with the petting zoo animals and spread...
0: Sneaky.
1: The fox spread the rabies.
2: Yeah, it was rabid because it had been banned from the Renaissance Fair.
0: good little Robin Hood
1: foxes,
0: callback.
1: Foxes have got a lot to answer for.
0: Oh, but I love a fox.
1: There's a lot in Sydney. Do you know that?
0: I did not. I've never seen a fox in Sydney.
2: Are they silver coloured?
0: Niche reference there. But no, I love them from London. Like, because there's so many in London. I've never seen it. I didn't know there was a fox population here. I want to see one now.
1: Yeah.
0: But not too close, apparently.
1: They are problematic. Foxes. They're out of control.
0: Yeah. In Sydney?
2: Yeah, even in suburban Sydney, I've seen a fox run past me on my way to the bins.
1: And in regional areas as well.
0: I've seen more bush turkeys near the CBD than I have foxes, and I've lived here for 10 years now. I don't know what, have I done something to the fox community? Do they look at me walking down a street and go,
1: you have to be out late at night. That's when they rhyme around.
0: Oh, that's it. I'm not doing dodgy dealings in alleyways.
2: Anymore.
1: Moving on. I'm very worried, actually, about foxes because of this bird flu. And they are carriers of bird flu.
0: Oh, fun. Mm. They're really adding to their resume these days.
1: Kevin.
2: Hello.
1: The Hungarian grave digging competition has been held.
2: Yes. So, and I'm really hoping I'm pronouncing this correctly. Nyergesufalu in Hungary, there is a grave digging competition. So 19 different two-man teams competed to see who could dig the fastest grave. And the dimensions, I believe, were 1.6 meters deep, 2 meters long, and 0.8 meters wide. And so it's a speed-based competition rather than a beauty-based competition, so the graves themselves don't have to be aesthetically wonderful. But it was an event held by the Hungarian Association of Cemetery Maintainers and Operators. So it was kind of a big public show to kind of show off their skills and also destigmatize death-related taboos, apparently.
1: Mm.
2: And they competed for the grand prize. The winning team took the record of 1 hour, 21 minutes. And the prize was around $640 US.
1: Which is not very much.
2: No, but death is cheap, as they say.
1: I mean, there is a kind of world competition now for just about everything.
0: Yes.
1: There's a porridge-making world competition and a stone-skimming competition. And I asked our quizzes in the evening's quiz a couple of nights ago if you were to devise a world championships that you could win.
0: Oh, that's a great question.
1: What would you devise?
0: Yeah.
1: And we got some good responses.
0: Ooh. Oh, any particular standouts from memory?
1: Well, I like the guy who said, I'm particularly annoying when... watching a movie with me.
0: He
1: picks out all the continuity errors. And he's like, oh, he was wearing a purple jacket. And now in this scene, which is meant to be continuous, he's now got a red jacket on. That's not right.
0: I could see how that would... He would be up there.
1: So his partner finds him thoroughly annoying. So he reckons he would win kind of the spoiler award.
0: I saw once there was a world napping competition or something like that, and literally just mattresses on the floor.
2: Oh, yeah.
0: And there were officials walking around watching people. I know, it was staying how long you can just stay in bed and... You couldn't sleep, sorry.
2: Yeah,
0: apologies.
2: They've been doing,
0: you couldn't
2: they've been doing
0: sleep. You had to stay awake but just be lazy.
2: Yeah, like spacing out competitions as well.
0: And I'm just like, wow, there is something for everybody in this world. You've just got to find your thing.
2: Yeah, high pressure relaxation.
0: It's motivational, really. But my thought about this story was, how many times do you reckon they played Can You Dig It? Yes, I Can, on repeat. It's like the only song on their Spotify playlist. Nobody understands the lyrics because it's in English, but it's symbolic, and that's what matters.
1: There was another person who wanted a world championships for the messiest spaghetti eater.
0: Oh.
1: So when he eats spaghetti, he said, he's in a restaurant, it will just go everywhere. It's over his face, it's on his white shirt.
0: In a restaurant as well. That's a bold move to be like, I can't eat this without making a mess. I'm going to go to a public space and order it and ruin a waiter's life.
2: And was there a prize for the best prize? Like, was there a kind of a world championship? Whoever came up with the most ridiculous competition...
0: Isn't that just a Guinness World Records book?
2: You know what? We've reinvented that from first principles.
1: Now, over to you, Kevin Hunn. Your final story of the night is taking us to the Metropolitan Opera in New York, a very prestigious place to be.
2: Yes, yes. And so there's recently been a round of auditionees for a performance in an upcoming show at the Metro Opera, and all the auditionees were snakes. And I'm not talking about backstabbing drama queens. I'm talking about cold-blooded reptiles.
1: This is the opera Così Fan Tutto.
2: Yes, yes. And it is... There were auditions for animals. Essentially, they're looking for trained snakes that can follow certain cues to form certain shapes at certain points, as is the performance kind of requirements

0: process, and like, I'm not sure if the snake had to submit a self-tape,
1: yeah,
0: and, you know, whether or not they're in any current ad campaigns at the moment or anything like that.
2: I mean, it is an opera, so does the snake, this boa constrictor princess, have to sing any arias?
0: I'm not too sure. I think they just kind of have to, like, just hiss a little bit in key. I think that maybe that's the vocal
1: audition. This is wonderful. Representation. I don't know what
0: reptile presentation.
1: Yes, it does matter very much so for the snake community. I think they feel very disadvantaged in the arts world so far. So I'm really glad they finally got a lack of voice on stage.
2: Yeah. Was there an equal opportunity audition process?
0: Well, so apparently the first two snakes to audition were a little bit small, so they weren't casted back. Like, they didn't receive their call back.
2: They're suing.
1: Body shaming.
0: Yeah. Yes, all right, exactly. Move on. Exactly. Was I one of those snakes? No comment from me.
2: Oh, this could get dangerous. We better move on. Finally, to you, AJ Lamarck.
1: Mm.
2: Tell us about a man in Kentucky who developed a meat allergy from eating red meat. No.
1: No.
2: An allergy to red meat.
1: Yes, allergy to red meat.
2: From being, from a tick.
1: From a tick.
2: Bitten by a tick.
1: Ticks can also a plethora of horrible ailments when you're bit by them. And he developed a severe red meat allergy. He realized it back in 2017 when he had a steak sandwich, which he's had before, and just absolutely had a immune reaction in an extreme sense, and learned more about the condition. But where the story takes an interesting turn is a friend approached him about starting an ostrich farm, which is obviously the normal conversation when you find out you've got a very strong immune disorder. And William saw more than a business opportunity, this gentleman. And he thought ostrich meat is red. It's high in iron. And crucially for his condition, it's called alpha-gal sufferers, is classified as poultry, meaning it doesn't trigger the allergy. So William started rearing ostriches in volume, about 400 birds, and expects to grow to 700 next year to sell as ostrich meat for people who can't eat red meat.
2: That's brilliant.
1: It's a talk about ingenuity. I love this. I mean, terrible if you're from the ostrich community. Bad news for you. But for people also suffering from this condition, I love that ingenuity of being like, hey, we've got a workaround. It's going to taste similar. It's going to look similar.
0: It's just going to be a lot bigger. These nuggets are going to be the size of T-bone steaks.
1: Well, apparently the ostrich community are outraged, but they've been putting their head in the sand and avoiding the problem altogether.
2: Have you ever tasted ostrich or emu, for that matter?
1: I have not.
2: I suspect they would taste similar.
1: Yeah.
2: They're similar birds, right? Prehistoric things.
1: Yeah, I kind of imagine so. But it's kind of weird because it's like I imagine them to have really kind of gamey texture because they seem really muscular and fit, but maybe they're a bit more, I don't know, maybe you feed them up like chickens? But if they taste like red meat, it must be fine.
0: Yeah, it's like a very dark sort of, a very kind of dark buff chicken.
1: I once, the first time I went to a fancy restaurant was here in Sydney. Like, and my parents took me and I had a waiter came along and I ordered a kangaroo tartare for starters. I didn't know what it was. And the waitress was like, oh, are you sure you want that? Like, it's raw kangaroo meat. And I was like, yeah. I know what I'm ordering, thank you. I was just like,
2: I've been to lots of fancy restaurants before.
1: Yeah, I'll have you know, Mrs. Person, I'm never going to remember or meet again. And I remember I got it and it's just a round ball of raw kangaroo meat with like a raw egg on top and just like trying to force it down and then smush it around the plate to look like that I'd eaten it. Like I felt like I was back to being a five-year-old child again.
0: It's very keto though. It sounds very keto.
1: So that's the only time I've eaten a kind of a bit of an obscure meat for me.
2: So back to the back to the ostrich meat.
1: Yeah.
2: Now, this Kentucky man, Brent Williams, says that there are over 500,000 Americans living with this particular red meat allergy.
1: That's a lot of people.
2: All potential customers.
0: Is this the first bird franchise to come from Kentucky?
1: I think it is actually.
0: KFO or something like that.
2: Yeah. Finger licking good.
0: Yeah.
1: And it sells for like $20 a pound, it sells for. So it's a pretty decent price point on an ostrich. And I think they take up less space than a cow and less food.
0: Yeah. Can you ride them though?
1: Of course, to war. And then you lose, as we lost as Australians in the great.

0: Emu war. So you've got to be careful with a farm, with ostriches. Maybe they might be good at defending themselves, but we love a bit of ingenuity. In the face of crisis, innovate.
1: I hear a business idea for you, Kevin Hunt.
2: Oh, yes.
1: Ostrich absolutely. Farming in Australia.
0: Yeah.
1: But with emus.
0: Yeah.
2: Emu farming.
0: Yeah, copying is the sincerest form of flattery.
1: Get out of here. Thank you. Judy said thank you very much for the quirky news, AJ. Thank you very much.
0: Thank you.
1: Kevin. And Tim says the boys are acutely witty.
0: Oh.
1: Thank you. Oh, they're blushing.
0: Putting that on the
3: next
0: show poster.
3: Oh, really?
4: Wow.
5: What does that mean?
3: Yeah, what does that mean?
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3: Oh, my. I can't believe
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1: You know this song? It's the Human League, made up of trio Philip Oakey, Joanne Catherall and Susan Ann Sully. From the 80s, they're coming to Australia from Sheffield in the UK. They kind of had a futuristic sound, didn't they? This is a big hit. We'll talk to Susan Ann Sully after this song.

0: The Human League, the iconic synth-pop pioneering band from the 1980s with their futuristic sound. You'd remember them, made up of Philip Oakey, Joanne Catherall and Susan Ann Sully. They're coming on a big tour down under. They'll be in Sydney in January at the Enmore Theatre, also at the Fortitude Music Hall in Brisbane in February. And it's with a great delight that I welcome Susan Ann Sully, one of the trio from the Human League, to Evenings Tonight. Hello, Susan.
1: Hi, Renee. Hi.
0: Great to have you here. Now, I think the most interesting thing for me about the Human League, your band, is your origin story. It doesn't get better than this. Give us the backdrop. So it's the late 70s. The Human League has kind of formed, hasn't it? There's three blokes in it and they have a bit of a falling out and they don't know what they're going to do. They need more band members or their record label, Virgin Records, is going to drop them.
1: Well, yeah, 1980, the original group of four men split and two wanted to keep the name of the Human League. The other two, Martin and Ian, went off to form Heaven 17, and Philip and Adrian were contracted to do a European tour and they needed to get somebody who did high backing vocals because that's what Martin Ware used to do as well as play synthesizer. So Philip went to the local nightclub that played their sort of music and saw Joanne and I together, asked us to come and audition. He also asked some other people as well. And with lots of to-ing and fro-ing with parents and school, because we were doing higher education at school.
0: Don't race too quickly through the story because it's so fantastic, Susan. So take us to the dance floor of the Crazy Daisy nightclub, where you were spotted.
1: Yeah, well, we were just dancing. Joanne and I were just dancing together, and I came off the dance floor.
0: And how old were you?
1: I was 17. Joanne was 8. Joanne had just turned 18.
0: But you were wearing
1: 17.
0: You were wearing particularly fantastic clothing, as I understand the story goes.
1: What Philip always says is that in a nightclub full of very outrageous people, we just look very classic, is what he said. Like we would fit in anywhere, which I suppose is a compliment, I think.
0: Well, I read that he said that you had sophisticated dance moves and immaculate makeup and a wonderful dress
1: sense. I think whoever said that was having a laugh. He didn't say that. I remember exactly what he said to me. It was me that he spoke to. I remember. He never said that we had fantastic dance moves or immaculate makeup. He just said that we looked good together. That's what he said.
0: And so he asks you to be in his band?
1: No, he didn't ask us to be in the band. He asked us to go on tour with them for 4 weeks.
0: But you're in school.
1: We were in higher education at school. So he came and met both sets of parents. Our parents went to the school. It sounds a lot easier than it was. There were lots of tears along the way when parents said no. But I think both sets of parents realised it was an opportunity. And if we didn't, if they didn't let us go, who would have known what would have happened?
0: But it's a big deal, isn't it, Suzanne? For a 17-year-old to be invited by a person that you don't really know to go on tour for 4 weeks, you could imagine hang on a moment.
1: Our parents were absolutely terrified, which is totally and utterly understandable now. You know, I've got a nephew who's just turning 10, and it's like, the idea of him going to his mum and dad at 17 and saying, I'm going away with a pop group, it's like horrifying to me, and I'm only his auntie. So, yeah, it's the whole thing was a bit unusual, but hey-ho.
0: Yeah, but they were the 80s. Did you want to be in a pop group? Did you have ambitions to be a backup singer?
1: No, absolutely not. Even Philip, who joined the Human League a little bit later than when it had started, had no ambitions to be in a band or be a singer or anything. It just all fell on our laps, really.
0: So hang on a minute. The three of you, Philip Oakey, yourself, and Joanne Catherall. None of you had ambitions to be in a pop group.
1: No, none of us. No, never.
0: And here you are, like, almost 50 years later, you're still in the pop group, The Human League.
1: I know, it's a strange thing. I sometimes wake up and think when I'm in some foreign country and I think, oh, where am I? Oh, right, okay, I'm in New York today. All right, okay, this is my life now. And it has been, it's amazing, it's incredible.
0: So did you have singing lessons? Were you a good singer or have you become a good singer?
1: I think we tried to have a few lessons, but we didn't really like having the lessons. And I think we just busked it. We've just busked it and hoped. You know, you get some people that tell you some interesting things along the way. Martin Rushen, very early on, taught me really how to stay in tune and things. He learnt me things that he put things in my head that I always remembered. And working with Jimmy Jam and Terry Lewis in America, who'd worked with, you know, some of the most fantastic singers in the world, you know, like Janet Jackson and stuff. And working with them, they teach you things without always trying to teach you. It's just something that they manage to do. So I think we've picked things up along the way. We rehearse a lot and, you know, and we try. And that's the best that we do, you know. That's it. We're not professional singers. We never have been. So
0: it seems so unfair, Susan, that here you are with so much success, with world number ones, and you weren't even trying. So many artists would be thinking, how unfair!
1: Sounds like we've been, what it sounds like is that we've been really lucky. The public sort of, Joanne and I were incredibly lucky really. The general public sort of really hooked on to us for the simple reason, I think, that we were just two ordinary girls from Sheffield. We weren't super fantastic looking. We didn't have the best figures. We didn't have the best haircuts. We were just ordinary. We were like anybody who came from Sydney, from New York, from London, from Manchester, anywhere. And anybody could do what we did. We proved that. And I think, so the public were quite, generally, quite nice to us.
0: It's such a great story because you and Joanne were friends from early teens, weren't you? From the
1: 13,
0: age of about 13.
1: I met Joanne when I was 13.
0: And you've remained very good friends, no doubt.
1: We are very good friends, strangely, yeah. I mean, we have very separate social lives and things. We've tried to navigate a way that we are together all the time when we're at work, which works really well for us. But when we're at home, we have different private and social lives, which works as well for us. And we're very good friends.
0: Mm. So you were born Susan Gale, is that right, Susan?
1: No, I was married. I was previously married and my name was Susan Gale when I was married then.
0: Mm.
1: But I divorced. That was a long time ago.
0: It'd be very hard to be married to someone who wasn't in the band when you're touring so much, wouldn't it?
1: Oh, no, I'm married now and Martin doesn't do anything to do with the group whatsoever and we've been together more than 20 years, so...
0: So he stays home and you go off, you know, dancing on the stage with Soft Cell and Mark Almond and all that?
1: Yeah, he does all that, he's fine.
0: So are you looking forward to coming back to Australia?
1: Yeah, we love it there. You know, I was only saying to some friends over lunch on Sunday that... We went about two or three years ago and I remember on the aeroplane coming home from Perth saying, that's probably the last time we'll go. We'll probably never do this again. And then here we are going back again. I love Australia. I've got family who live in Perth and so, you know, one of my mum's sisters, her and all her family emigrated in like the mid-80s and they were there all their lives. She's since deceased, but my uncle's still there and all the family's still there. So Yeah, I really love Australia. There's something, I don't know. I'm still not sure, though, about Christmas with sunshine. That's weird.
0: Well, you're going to be here over a very, very warm Christmas.
1: I know.
0: It's going to be... Well, I know the wildfires of Europe have certainly captured the world's imagination, but we're expecting a very warm, a very hot, shall we say, period across December, January. You'll be here at the Enmore Theatre. It is air-conditioned, so I think you'll be okay.
1: Yes, I know. We've played there before, I remember.
0: Now, have you got some good outfits to wear on this tour?
1: Yeah, I think so. I'm thinking of changing a few, but I'm not thinking about that at this point because we've still got some work to do in the UK. And so once the work in the UK is over with, then I will, then the outfits will be readjusted, shall we say, or rethought of.
0: Well, way back then in the early 80s, Richard Branson and Virgin Records took a big risk on you. It certainly has paid off, hasn't it?
1: Yeah, I think from everyone's point of view, really. I'm sure Virgin made a lot of money out of the group and it's given us a lifetime career. You know, none of us, we've not done anything else. You know, I'm 63 now and it's, yeah, it's incredible that we're still able to do it. We can only do it because people buy tickets and come and see us. It's the fans that let us do this. It's nothing else. It's only the fans.
0: Well, you've got a lot of fans because you were so avant-garde, so experimental for the time. And many people say you redefined modern pop. Maybe you didn't set out to do that. Maybe you had no ambition to be a pop princess. But there you go. It's a fascinating story, Susan. Thank you so much for giving us some of your time. Shall we hear your song, Fascination?
1: Let's do that.
0: Thank you so much, Susan. We'll see you when you come to Australia.
1: Thank you, Renny. Nice to speak to you. Bye.
0: That's Susan Ann Sully from The Human League.

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2: Thank you, Debrilla, on the text line. She says, wow, Human League, they formed back in 1977 and now touring Australia next year. Yes, it will be at the end of January next year, 2027. They'll be playing at the Enmore Theatre. Debrilla says, I hope that the younger generations will also love these synth pop legends. Onyas for this great chat. Thanks, Debrilla.
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5: Let's find out what's coming up for you with Phil Clark and Nightlife. And here he is. Hello,
6: hi,
5: Phil.
6: Hi, Renee. 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
5: Good.
6: First hour, Motor Talk. New car sales show that EVs now outsell petrol and diesel cars. Tesla Model Y is the top-selling car in the country. Tesla was the third best-selling brand, even though it's only got two models of car to sell. So it's arrived by the look of it. Also, most cars are now made in China. Well, nearly most cars are made in China. So we'll talk some more about that with Toby. And if you've got designs on something yourself or want to get rid of your old banger, give him a call. You know the drill. Second hour of the program, I'm going to have a good long talk with John Kampfner about, he's an award-winning author and broadcaster, about what's gone on in Germany with the rise of the AfD, this far-right group, which has been blacklisted by all the major parties. That they won't have a bar of them, but they've won more than 44% of the votes in a small state of Germany. Is it an inflection point in German politics? So we'll have a chat about that. Also tonight, a good talk with Paul Barry, the author of The Big Steal, about this bloke, Sanjeev Gupta, the so-called saviour of Wyala, the man of steel. What a litany of broken promises and things that just never happened. At the end of his book, I was left feeling with a sense of rage. How do these people get away with it? But they do, and it seems that we learn no lessons whatsoever, neither to governments and regulators, and nor to journalists as well, who gave this bloke an incredibly easy ride.
5: Mm.
6: So we'll talk some more about that. We'll play the Mighty Challenge, of course, and Dave's Disc tonight. We're going back to a time when far from looking for the voice, we were looking for the voices, and we'll celebrate one of the great harmony groups of all time.
5: Which is?
6: God only knows.
5: Beach Boys.
6: Correct.
5: Ah. Looking forward to that. It's news time, 10 o'clock. Snap.
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8: ABC News, I'm Thanmaya Navada. The Federal Greens' decision to back Labor's Koala Park carbon credit scheme has exposed a rare public split within the party. Three Greens senators crossed the floor to oppose the plan, saying they don't support the commodification of nature, while the majority voted with Labor to keep it alive. Greens co-founder and former leader Bob Brown says he doesn't believe the disagreement undermines Larissa Waters' leadership.
9: In fact, I had the major role in devising the party room rules, which allowed for a conscience vote for just this situation where there's a division of opinion. But I have to say, I agree totally with Larissa and every other member of that party room that the forests of Australia should be protected with their wildlife.
8: The RSL has criticised One Nation leader Pauline Hanson over a satirical cartoon produced by the party in which Liberal MP and military veteran Andrew Hastie is labelled a traitor. Mr Hastie has been escalating a fight with Senator Hanson over the cartoon, which references his evidence in a defamation case brought by former SAS Corporal Ben Robert Smith. The RSL says the use of the term traitor is an attack on the entire veteran community and sends a corrosive message to veterans that their service can be recast as betrayal when it becomes politically convenient. Police say an alleged $600 million fraud syndicate uncovered in Sydney has grown into one of the largest financial crime investigations they've seen. Kaveh Akbari reports.
10: Strike Force Middleton was originally set up to investigate fraudulent car loans, including luxury vehicles, but detectives say the investigation then uncovered a much broader network involving personal, business and home loans. Properties were allegedly bought at heavily inflated prices, with some selling for 40 to 50% more than similar homes nearby. Police alleged secret rebate agreements were then used to return part of the purchase price to buyers without the banks knowing. 33 people have now been charged and $95 million in assets recovered. Investigators say more assets are expected, with attention now turning to real estate agents and property developers.
8: Looking overseas, Chinese state media reports at least 20 people have been killed and 5 are missing after a cargo ship caught fire while docked in a Chinese port. Eliza Getzey reports.
1: The ship was docked for repairs in the Beihai Shipbuilding Company at the port of Qingdao, a major shipping hub on China's northeast coast. A photo released by Xinhua News Agency identified the ship as the Ocean Melody, which, according to tracking website Vessel Finder, sails under a Liberian flag. Xinhua reports a total of 42 people had been on the vessel and 12 of them were safely evacuated. 5 were injured and taken to hospital. Xinhua says China's President Xi Jinping issued important instructions to urgently conduct rescues of missing people on the ship, while Premier Li Qiang has called for trapped people to be rescued.
8: A huge search is continuing off the coast of the Philippines for dozens of people missing after a fire on board a ferry. As the BBC's Jake Kwan explains, the vessel was en route from the capital Manila to the popular tourist destination of Coron when the blaze broke out in the cargo hold.
11: It's been nearly 24 hours since the initial fire broke out on June Aster, but the number of survivors as well as the missing people has barely budged. We're still looking at around 80 people who is not accounted for, and the Coast Guard says that it's still all hands on deck. They're deploying all kinds of resources, as well as volunteer fishermen who are helping with the rescue effort. Our team on the ground in the Philippines has spoken to one of the survivors from the local hospital, and he said that it was a sudden fire that broke out, and then thick smoke had filled the cabin, and panic spread through the cabin very quickly, and people were jumping over the rail trying to get away.
8: Social media influencers Andrew and Tristan Tate have lost their bid for release from a Miami jail as they fight extradition to Britain, where they're wanted on rape charges. In denying bail, Miami-based US magistrate Judge Lauren Lewis said the Tate brothers' wealth and frequent international travel made them quintessential flight risks. In a statement, the Tate's lawyers say they'll continue to defend themselves against the allegations they face and engage with the appropriate legal processes in each jurisdiction. And in sport, the Los Angeles Rams say they're well-rested and ready for tomorrow's NFL game against the San Francisco 49ers at the MCG. The team has trained this afternoon after only touching down in Melbourne this morning in an effort to minimise the effects of jet lag. And you're up to date with the latest ABC news. For more at any time, head to ABC Listen.
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2: Yes, well, hello and how are you? Philip Clark with you on ABC Radio. This is Nightlife and we are right across the country on this Thursday, September the 10th on the local radio network. Good to be with you as well. First hour of the program, 6 past 10 Eastern. It's 6 past 8 in Western Australia, in South Australia, in the Northern Territory. It's 24 to 10. Very good to be with you through courtesy of Radio Australia. We're right through the Pacific, through Port Moresby, Tuvalu, Fiji and Kiribati, Tonga, Samoa, Honiara and Port Vila. In Port Moresby right now, 6 minutes past 10. Hi, everyone, and hi, everyone all around the world as well on the World Wide Web. Should be getting us loud and clear. No transmitter repairs, so everything is pretty good. So I hope you're settled in for a big night tonight. By the way, lots of ways to listen. 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If you put Nightlife into the search bar, by the way, you can listen to all our podcasts as well. Heaps of stuff there for your listening pleasure at your convenience too. Last night I spoke with historian and speechwriter Josh Black about his new book, Performance Politics, which looks at memoirs and biographies and documentaries of people telling their own stories. It was an interesting conversation. Here's a little from it.
3: One of the things that prompted, I think, a certain generation of Australian politicians to really rush into print and claim these stories themselves was they were starting to get quite jealous of the authority that journalists were ascribing to themselves. There is a much stronger tradition, I think, of press gallery journalists going all the way back to the 1930s. Politicians did get to a point where they thought, well, we're the ones on the inside of the room. Graham Richardson has this line at the beginning of Whatever It Takes where he says, you know, no matter how hard their noses are pressed against the window pane, they'll never know what it's like to sit inside those smoke-filled rooms. And I think that's central to the logic of performance politics, right? It assumes that the story of politics happens inside, whether it's inside the person's mind and emotions or inside a closed institution, and they get to choose when to open the door and open the blinds and when to close them all again.
2: Yeah, worth another listen. So grab it. It's just grab it off the ABC Listen app. Just as I say, put Nightlife into the search bar and away you go. By the way, you can listen in to last night's challenge by using the ABC Listen app as well. All right, what's coming up tonight? Toby's in our first hour. There's a big shift underway in the Australian car market. Dear oh dear. For the first time, EVs have now outsold petrol and diesel cars. They make up almost a quarter of new vehicle sales. And guess where most of the cars are coming from? China, which accounted for almost 40% of August sales. Japanese-built vehicles down 13%. Ute sales are down as well. So anyway, Toby will have all the trends and we'll look at that in our first hour. If you've got something you're thinking of buying, check it out. Even Toby's having trouble keeping up with the number of new Chinese models, particularly electric cars, but we do our best. 1-300-800-222 is the number. Or send Toby a text on 0467-922-702. Nightlife News Breakdown with Paul Bongiorno. Looking forward to a cross to Berlin in Germany tonight to chat with our foreign correspondent John Kampfner. Award-winning journalist. I want to look at the rise of the far-right AfD, which has scored its strongest ever result in a state election in Germany. It's a lot of people are thinking this is an inflection point in German politics. Is it? All of the major parties have basically blacklisted the AfD and said we won't deal with them. But might they have to? Anyway, more on that when we cross to John Kampfner in our second hour. Also in the second hour, looking forward to talking with journalist Paul Barry about his new book, The Big Steal, which looks at the extraordinary rise and fall of businessman Sanjeev Gupta, the man who promised so much and gave so much false hope to communities, struggling steel businesses around the world, including communities like our own Whyalla here in Australia. At the end of the book, which will make you pretty angry, I think if you get a chance to read it, I would recommend it, you will, I think, be filled with anger and and ask the same question that everyone asks. How do they get away with it? Mighty challenge, two magnets up for grabs, as you know. And then as we mark 25 years since the September 11 attacks, I'll take you back to the night Australians first heard the news, as the program will shift into the 11th of September, all those years ago. And we'll talk some more about that. Love your thoughts and memories of the time as well. Then, of course, time for Dave's Discs. Dave is in tonight. Dave is paying tribute to the kings of pop harmony. Once upon a time, we didn't search for the voice. We searched for the voices. And we'll be going to some of the greatest harmonizers in the business.

0: Anyway, more of all of that later. I hope you're settled in. Number to call Toby if you want, 1-300-800-222. 1-300-800-222 is the number. Well, the garage door's up. We've found the keys.
1: Motor Talk with Toby Hagen.
0: Toby is a professional motoring writer. He also undertakes paid contract work for various brands as an individual and in the course of his business. This commercial work is entirely separate from his editorial reviews. He's committed to accuracy and fairness in all he does, in all his reporting, and maintains full editorial control and independence across everything he does produce. Toby, good evening to you. Welcome back.
2: Thanks, Phil. Hello.
0: Good to have you with us too. Well, EVs have outsold petrol and diesel for the first time.
2: Yeah, it's a pretty big result. Obviously, you know, we've seen EV sales growing, but now they're almost a quarter of the market, 24.9% of the market. And, yeah, for the first time outselling pure petrol cars, we're pulling hybrid out of that and diesel as well. So,
0: so pure petrol and pure diesel, they've sold more than... They send down now some more than those.
2: Yeah. So it's whether that'll continue over the next few months, who knows? But the general sense in the industry is that this is now the momentum's built, and no one's. I haven't spoken to anyone who is expecting it to drop off substantially.
0: It's the Iran Strait of Hormuz.
2: That's certainly triggered part of it.
0: That's triggered it, hasn't it?
2: Yeah. Absolutely, that's had a huge impact. But so has the sheer number of models that are now available. So obviously, you know, the buyers have got more choice. And in some instances, we're seeing fewer petrol and diesel models available. So take the Toyota RAV4, for example. It's hybrid only these days. You can't get a pure petrol version of it. So that obviously impacts buying to some extent. And also prices. You know, these days there are EVs that are cheaper than the petrol alternative. So... Yeah. It's, add it all up.
0: Even a couple of years ago, that wasn't the case, but it now is.
2: Yeah.
0: Tesla Model Y was the top seller. Tesla was the third best-selling brand, even though it's only got two models of car to sell.
2: Only got two models, which is astonishing. So, yeah, and 6,400 Tesla Model Ys last month, which, to put that in perspective, I think Ford did 2,500-odd ranges. So that's sometimes the top-selling car. And Toyota Hilux was 5,000 something. So it's a huge number. So it's rocketing along, and it's and you look down the list of top selling brands, and it's interesting the Chinese starting to more and more Chinese brands appearing in that list. So the market is changing amazingly, and as you pointed out, the Japanese brands are down, so they're the ones getting hit hardest. Interestingly, the Korean brands, Hyundai and Kia, they're down a little bit, but year to date only about 1 or 2%. So it's not a massive drop for them, but certainly the Japanese are the ones feeling it hardest in terms of loss of sales.
0: 1-300-800-222 is the number. Utes continuing to tumble. They're down for the month. They go up, and whether that stays that way, I don't know.
2: Yeah, I mean, look, there's been a trend the last sort of 6 or 12 months of ute sales starting to come off. So it's
0: Have we fallen out of love with the ute, have we?
2: I wouldn't quite say that. There's still almost 1 in 5 sales, so it's still a substantial chunk of the market. But certainly, I mean, you look at it these days, there are more to choose from. We've got new entrants in there, mainly from Chinese brands, and rather than just diesel, which is dominated, you're starting to see more plug-in hybrids come in there. But yeah, the ute market generally has eased a little bit. So people, you know, whether they're saying I don't need a ute anymore, or they're looking at SUVs or something else instead. Either way, it's starting to come off a bit. So you know, as one of the senior Toyota execs a year or two ago sort of called it and said, "Yeah, I think we've hit peak ute." So we're starting to come off a bit. So it's the days are sort of, you know, 21-22% was about the peak of it, and that's starting to come off.
0: Okay, other interesting things. Chinese cars, 40% of the cars sold in Australia are built in China.
2: Yep, and not all of them are Chinese brands, obviously. Tesla, all but one of the Teslas is out of China. Mm. And, you know, Volvo's these days out of China. So it's there's other brands. There's mainstream brands that do export from China. Mm. But, yeah, the real bulk of it, the big volume, is obviously the newcomer brands.
0: The Ford Bronco base camp.
2: Yeah, this is pretty cool. So this is, you know, the Bronco is a very famous nameplate for Ford, and they've confirmed this week that it is coming to Australia.
0: Well, the boss of Ford told you it was.
2: He did, yeah, absolutely. Yeah. It's a little bit different to the rough and full-on off-road Bronco that they get in America. We're getting the Bronco Base Camp, which is actually sort of more passenger car-like underpinning. So instead of that ladder frame architecture, you get under a ute or a the big heavy-duty four-wheel drives. It's got more of a car-like construction underneath. It's got independent suspension. But they're doing a top-of-the-range model. It's got some interesting features. It's got like a pop-top roof, so it's designed for camping and looking at the stars and so on. So they've created selling an optional bed to go in the back of it. You can look at the stars. It's also got so it's a plug-in hybrid. It's got actually an extended range electric vehicle, which is a type of plug-in hybrid. And so I'll do about 200 k's in electricity, but it's also can power your campsite and so on. So you can, you know, power fridges and and lights and all that sort of stuff directly from the car. And a full-size spare wheel. So it is designed to go off-road, just not quite as hardcore off-road as a Ford Everest or something like that. But so, yeah, that's coming out next year. It's going to be straight out of China. It is a Chinese-built car, so it's interesting. Ford is sort of is one of the many brands turning to China, to Chinese manufacturers, to supply it with some cars that are going to be obviously sharply priced.
0: Yeah, indeed. They're doing the same with the Transit van.
2: Transit, yeah. So they've got
0: the famous.
2: That's it.
0: I mean, iconic Ford Transit van, but
2: And Transit's huge in Europe. It's popular here. It is outsold here by the Toyota Hiace, but there's two versions of the Transit in Australia already. We've got the Transit, which is the sort of big van, and then the Transit Custom, which is the slightly smaller one. This one's called the Transit City, which is smaller again. And it's not related at all to those two. So this Transit City is pure electric, only powered by an electric motor. It's actually built by JMC, which is one of Ford's Chinese manufacturing partners. They've got an ownership in it as well. And obviously price is a big one. So it's going to be $50,000 drive away, and they think they can steal some sales off some of the diesel vans currently in the market. So going to be just interesting to see if they can, because in that market, that van market, has been fairly resistant to electric vehicles to date.
0: It has.
2: Partly because of the prices, and that's one of the things here is this one's pretty sharply priced, so maybe that will have an impact.
0: Okay. Johnny from Geelong says, I recently bought a second-hand Tesla Model Y, still under warranty. I'm really happy. It was half the original retail price, 98% battery life. The big advantage when you go to get some minor repairs done, they know the car inside out because there's only two models. Very simple, effective way of managing car repairs.
2: Well,
0: he's very happy.
2: Two models, and the two models are very closely related. So most of the stuff under the skin is the same anyway. So you could almost argue it's one model. But, look, that's good. It's interesting saying under warranty, because Tesla has had one of the least impressive warranties. It was 4 years, 80,000 kilometres. So they have stepped that up recently, but that car would have been a 4 year, 80,000 kilometre warranty. But it's interesting. I'm actually looking to write a story in the next month or so about residual values on EVs, because they did spike after the Iran war kicked off, and we saw sales of new ones come up, and they started to pick up on used EVs as well. So some of the bargains that were around, you know, 8 or 10 months ago aren't quite there now, but there's still some decent buying if you look around.
0: Okay, let's take some calls. 1-300-800-222 is the number. Paul from Blacktown, good evening to you.
3: Yes, g'day.
0: Phil's my name, and Toby's the expert.
3: So sorry, Phil. I just had a complete mental blank.
0: That's all right.
3: Because it's late in the evening. We're looking
0: it's
3: at
0: not
3: my,
0: that late, Paul. But anyway, go on.
3: Depends on what time you got up, Phil.
0: Go on.
3: we've got a 2013 a Holden Calais, and we're looking at a swapping over to a hybrid. Mainly because we live in Sydney, and my wife wants to travel up to Newcastle sort of on a regular occasion to see her mum.
2: Yep.
3: And she's just a bit concerned about range of the EV just between here and Newcastle.
2: Yep.
3: Now, the BYDs, we've heard mixed results or mixed things about their after-sales service.
2: Yep.
3: And there's the C line, I think it is, which has got a which is electric hybrid, electric motor hybrid, which has got a 1,000K range, supposedly.
2: Yeah. So there's four C lines. There's a C line 5, 6, 7, and 8. The C line 7 is pure electric. The other three are what you're talking about, those plug-in hybrids with high range. So you usually get, depends on the model, but call it 100, 150 Ks. I think it's close to 100 on those of electric, and then it's going to switch over to just be a regular hybrid after that.
3: Mm-hmm. And the after-sales service, we've heard just, there was that kerfuffle at the start of the year about people who bought a 2020 seven

0: or six bay hybrids, and they thought they were 2025 or something like that.
1: Other way around. They bought a 2025 thinking it was a 2026, and they got compensation for it. So, look, that was I wouldn't be looking too much into that. That was a one-off mistake that they address relatively quickly. They obviously got some media pressure and addressed it pretty quickly after that. In terms of after sales support, certainly, looking at social media and so on in the early days of BYD, 2023, I think it was in Australia, they were copping some flack for not looking after people in the after sales area in terms of, warranty support or parts and so on. They've expanded their dealer network significantly. The factory has come in and now is running the operations. So it's a different operation to what it was in those early days. And it's not unusual to see a newcomer brand come in and struggle on that after-sales side of thing. I was actually chatting to the boss of Chery Australia today, who pointed to how important that after-sales support was. And he said, we haven't got it perfect, but we're working really hard at it. And he has nominated that as one of the key things they've been working on since day one. I remember interviewing a couple of years ago, and he said, we are focusing heavily on after-sales support because they didn't want that criticism. So I can't vouch for, whether BYD's, as good or bad as the other brands now, other than to say it has improved. And I haven't personally heard anything like the negatives that we heard early on in that brand's arrival in Australia. So it wouldn't be putting me off, but as I said, I haven't dug too deeply. I certainly haven't had as much feedback on it.
2: Okay. Thanks, Paul. Good luck with it. Look, with 40% of sales being EVs, I mean, this is... 25%, sorry. Yep. Sorry, 25%. The issue of fuel tax and road taxes is becoming more urgent, isn't it? I mean, Adrian and Mark both on the text line said, well, hang on, how far are we away from the government slapping a road tax on full EVs soon? Or Adrian says, so fuel buyers are still paying for it, are they?
1: This is an interesting one.
2: How far away are we from it?
1: Well, I don't know. I keep thinking every time the government's about to make announcements, I think, oh, this is great. They're going to bring it in here. Because I'm all for it. I think we should have a road user tax
2: on
1: it. The one thing I am against big time is having different systems across the different types of cars. And that's what has been mooted so far by government is, oh, we'll bring in a road user tax on EVs and we'll keep the fuel excise on petrol and diesel, which just does not make any sense at all. Partly because, firstly, you've got hybrids. We've had hybrids in Australia now for 25 years, and all the hybrids on the road, the Toyota hybrids, for example, are paying roughly half the road user, the fuel excise that the non-hybrids are paying.
2: So there's an urgent need for major reform.
1: That is the straightaway inequality there. Yeah. It is such an easy sell, I think, to voters, because if you take the fuel excise off, it's going to make petrol and diesel roughly 57, 58 cents a litre cheaper. Overnight. So straight away, guess what? You're paying a whole lot less for petrol and diesel, but there'll now be a road user charge and it will cost X amount of cents per kilometre.
2: Where would they collect that? At the point of registration?
1: No, it would have to be, registration each year, potentially. This is the challenge, I think, is how do you monitor it?
2: When do you levy it,
1: Do you make it self-reporting? So do people put it in and self-report, which then when you sell the car, but what happens if the car's, at the end of its life and trashed or something? So I don't, I think that's the harder part of it. But either way, there should be a road user charge across the board, not just on EVs.
2: What do other countries do? Do we know?
1: There are some countries with road user charges. I'm not sure off the top of my head which ones they are. But from memory, I think Russia was one that looked at it. But I can't remember which ones they are that have a road user charge. But either way, it's got to happen. But, keep in mind as well that fuel excise does not just go to repairing the roads.
2: It goes, but it's a major source of revenue.
1: Yeah, absolutely.
2: It's a major source 100%. Of revenue, some of which get, it all goes in the big bucket, I know, but, some of it goes to road maintenance.
1: Yeah, 100%. Yeah. And it's, it opens a can of worms because then people say, well, hang on, EVs are, there's less, you're not making people sick and unwell from the exhaust emissions, all that sort of stuff, so... Do you counter it there? But I think the easiest way is just to say, okay, any cars using the road, get a road user charge.
2: Yeah. The question is, as I say, is where do you collect it? And how do you collect it?
1: Yeah, yeah.
2: 1300 800 222 is the number. Rodney from the Illawarra. G'day, Rodney.
3: How are you going, guys?
2: Not bad.
3: I just wanted to correct Toby on what he said about BYD service. I actually have two of them.
1: Mm-hmm. Here we go.
3: Okay, and they're appalling.
1: Oh, okay, there you go.
2: Well, there you go.

0: time I've talked to him about something, and I've had a tee box go. That's a communication box.
1: Yep.
0: I've had three of those in the car now. So yeah, very disappointed with their service. Okay.
1: Yeah. Okay. So you won't be rushing back. Yeah. I mean, certainly the accessories on Shark, they did have issues with that early on. So that's Shark 6 is the ute, and they did have issues with that early on in terms of, I think, just being able to fit them all, because so many people, the ute market, obviously, a lot of people do fit accessories to their vehicles, whatever brand you're talking about. And it just seems they weren't prepared for that. So, and I think you've touched on an issue there, which is communication. So, you know, if you say to someone, hey, it's going to be, we're really sorry, but it's going to be, you know, 3 months or whatever we can do, then people, I guess, prepare for that. But if you keep saying it's going to be next week, next week, next week, that's when people get a bit frustrated.
0: It was worse than that, because they didn't have actually any of the accessories in stock at all. Then they had no one in their shops that could actually have the experience to fit them.
1: Yeah, I think my understanding is it's more the second issue than the first. I've spoken to someone who suggested the stock wasn't an issue. It was more the fitment that was the issue in the early days, because they had such a run on the car. So it was they just weren't quite ready for that. But
0: I don't believe that. They just didn't have any at all. Because it was just so appalling that I couldn't get anything done. So
2: okay.
0: I'm happy. One of the really early people too.
1: So you won't be going for a third one then?
2: You won't be going for a third one then, Roddy.
0: The cars are good.
2: The cars are good, yeah.
0: It's just... Yeah, the cars are good, but the people people are selling them, they've just treated me appallingly all this time.
1: Yeah, right.
2: Okay, thanks, Rodney. Unhappy. We'll move on. Others want to have a say too, but unhappy customer on BYD service, not the car. Okay. Yeah. Okay, 1-300-800-222. Stefan from Canberra. G'day, Stefan.
3: Good evening, Philip. Good evening, Toby.
1: G'day.
3: I've got a question. I'd like to get your impressions of, we're looking at changing over our 11-year-old GLA 250 that's reaching 218,000 kilometres. And I've been looking at a number of EVs, but the current ones I've looked at is the BMW iX3. I've test driven that, but the GLC 400 from Mercedes isn't quite here yet.
1: Yep.
3: What are your impressions of each one, and do you see one edging the other?
1: So obviously I haven't driven the GLC either. It's getting very good reviews over in the UK or over in Europe generally. Yep. I haven't driven that car though, so I can't give you anything on that. I have driven the BMW. I've only driven the 50, so the dual motor one, the more expensive one, and it was super impressive. So it was it's the longest range EV currently on sale in terms of claimed range, 805 kilometres, and it really exudes the BMW engineering that you know, they do really well across their petrol and diesel powered cars. So I was super impressed with it. The technology, and it's really good. The way it drives is great. The little things like the braking system, the way they smooth the braking system is terrific. So it's a great car. But as I said, I just can't comment on the Merc at the moment. But the you know what I would say, BMW has made is far. Has a far higher proportion of EVs that they're selling now. So they've made big inroads on that EV market to date, and they're really pushing really hard. And I was chatting to one of the product planners there 4 or 5 weeks ago, and he said that they're anticipating that by 2030, almost half their sales in Australia will be full battery electric vehicles. So they'll be they're expecting significant growth in terms of their EVs, even from where they are now.
3: Yeah, that's one of the things I noticed was that frustrating for us, because we're almost ready to change over, but BMW's way ahead. I mean, their cars are in the showroom, they're on the road being tested, you can drive them.
1: Yeah.
3: But anyway, we'll wait to see with the other one, because one thing that's key for us is long-distance driving. We drive a lot for family and friends to Melbourne, into the Mallee area, Bendigo. So, you know, I don't expect to do it in one charge, but the fewer charges I have, the better. So the 800 claimed ranges are really enticing for us.
1: So just be careful with that 800K range. So you're not going to get 800
2: you
1: kilometres
2: get
1: on the freeway.
2: Ks out of it. No.
1: You'll be more like... So I've actually just done a story. This is on evcentral.com.au on exactly this. Basically, I said, how long will it take to drive 1,000 kilometres? And I've crunched, well, I used AI to crunch all the data in terms of...

0: go through all the data that we had and work out exactly how long it would take to charge to go that 1,000 kilometres. The BMW, that iX3, was the fastest, and it was to do 1,000 kilometres, it'll take 24 minutes of charging to do the whole thing in a single charging session. So it was the only car on the list that will do it in one charge. Everything else, there's 300-odd cars on the list, everything else will need between 2 and 9 charges to get there. But yeah, it's a as I said, you've got to be wary of that 805Ks range. You then knock that down about 20% for freeway driving. Then you say, okay, you're not going to drain it to zero. You get down to, say, 10%. And then when you charge on a road trip, you very rarely charge. You don't charge to 100%. You'll only charge up to, say, 80. So call it 500 and something Ks, 550-odd for that first charge when you leave home full, and maybe 400-odd for the next top-up. So it's so yeah, just takes a little bit of thinking from that perspective.
1: Okay.
2: I'm quite happy for one charge rather than 9.
0: Yeah, exactly. Well, the 9 was the Hilux, so it's the – which they've never pitched that electric Hilux as a road trip car at all. It's designed for, you know, mine sites and back-to-base sort of stuff. So it's not designed for road trips, but you know, it's got short range and not designed for things like that.
1: Sure.
0: But, yeah.
1: Okay. Thanks, Stefan. 1-300-800-222 is the number. When are they going to ditch the luxury car tax? Says my texter. This was only ever brought in to protect the Statesman Caprice and the Fairlane LTD. At the time, they were great cars, but they're dinosaurs now, and there are no luxury cars to protect. Is there a luxury car tax?
0: Because the government hooked on the revenue, I think. Yeah. So it's I can't remember what it was last time I looked at
1: Things here. The government won't these taxes are unfair and stupid.
0: No, and the last time someone crunched the numbers publicly, and I think it'd still be the same now, the brand that pays more luxury car tax than anyone else is Toyota, because Land Cruisers.
1: Because
0: all
1: of
0: copper,
1: Land Cruisers, yeah.
0: A lot of Prados cop it, so they're selling a lot of cars that go over that. It's two limits. You've got a fuel-efficient limit, 91-odd thousand, and the other limit for other cars, 75-odd grand. So, I think the luxury car tax is ridiculous. Like, it does not make sense at all for those reasons that the listeners pointed out. But also, it's literally the only item in the country that gets a luxury tax. Like, you can buy a helicopter or a yacht or
1: spend luxury watch.
0: $1 million on a diamond ring. You don't pay any luxury tax, but you buy a Toyota Land Cruiser and you cop it. So
1: buy a $10 million house and you don't get a luxury car tax.
0: That's it. So it is. It's crazy. So, as I said, I think the reason it hasn't gone is because they're hooked on the revenue and they need to find another way to make money from it.
1: Run 1-300-800-222. This is Motor Talk with Toby Hagen. One of my texters who doesn't put your name on the text, people, because then we know who we're talking to. When should I sell my 2022 Mazda CX-5 front-wheel drive, 60,000 Ks? Has the bottom fallen out of the internal combustion engine second-hand market?
0: No, not at all.
1: Not really.
0: I mean, you know, we've seen, obviously, as I pointed out, EV residual values step up a bit in the last 4 or 5 months. We've seen some particularly larger diesel, you know, utes and so on, come off a bit in the last 4 or 5 months. The bottom's not going to fall out of it. And to some extent, it'll depend on other things going on. So, you know, fuel prices are relatively high now, and that obviously hurts thirstier vehicles. But if fuel prices drop, I would imagine the values of those cars might inch up a bit. Conversely, if fuel prices keep going north, then they might go down more. But I wouldn't be worried about the bottom dropping out of it. You're not going to wake up tomorrow and suddenly they're worth half the price. All cars depreciate pretty much, and you'd expect it to keep going down, but I wouldn't expect it to just significantly drop.
1: Hayden in Brisbane. Hello, Hayden. G'day, Hayden.
3: Yeah, I'm wondering about a Isuzu diesel SUV. Is that a good buy this time of with the price of diesel?
0: It depends how much you're happy to spend on diesel, I guess. So, and it depends what you want to use it for. You know, at the moment, if you want to go serious remote outback touring, then or heavy duty towing, then you're pretty much looking at diesel. That's mostly where you're looking. There's a few plug-in hybrids that are these days starting to encroach on that diesel market. But yeah, it's very much a diesel market for that sort of thing. If you just want a car to tool around town and not go off-road, I wouldn't have an Isuzu MU-X at the top of my list because it is a proper off-roader. It's designed for heavy-duty off-roading and towing. So yeah, keep that in mind. But you know, depending on what you're chasing, it is it's a decent car. It's, you know, the only thing I'd say, there's two engine options. You've either got the 3-litre or the 2.2. The 2.2 is a pretty ordinary engine. It's got lag. It's a little bit underpowered. It's not much fun to drive around. But the 3-litre is a more solid unit for sure.
1: Okay. All righty. Good luck with it, Hayden. This is Motor Talk.
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1: Rhonda in Donvar. G'day, Rhonda.
6: Yeah, hi, Toby and Philip. I've got a second-hand Audi I bought about a year and a half ago. It's an A3. It's done about 46,000 kilometres. And I'm just thinking, I've had it all checked out. It's all great. So what would you think I could, just local, not much country driving, that I should keep that before I upgrade, please?
0: You're wanting to work out whether to keep it or...
1: Keep it or move it on?
6: Yeah, basically, yeah.
1: Yeah.
0: What are you going to move on to? So you're just, like, what sort of driving are you doing in it now? And if you upgraded, what sort of car would you want? Would you want another sort of luxury hatchback?
6: Pretty much very local driving. So very, very low kilometres. But whether I just keep this while it's got a good resale or should I upgrade to Nick? I'd like another Audi. European.
0: I'm not sure. A car like that, it's, what year model is it roughly?
6: It's a 2019 A3.
0: Yeah, I mean, you should still have, you know, it's obviously got plenty of life left in it yet with low Ks like that on it. I wouldn't be rushing out of it at this stage to go and upgrade for the sake of upgrading and get a similar style of car. So that end of the market, those sort of small, sedans and hatchbacks, small luxury ones like that, hasn't changed enormously in the last few years, so you're still going to be getting a similar style of car. Yes, they've refined things. Yes, there's more tech in the newer ones, all that sort of stuff. But you've still got a pretty good car. I'm not sure I'll be rushing out of it to just upgrade. So, I'd be happy to stick with it, for another couple of years. And then, you know, you'll see the market. We've got, you know, the CO2 emissions regulations are now in. They're tightening enormously next year and again the year after. So you're going to start to see a lot more different vehicles and particularly more plug-in hybrids and EVs coming in over the next couple of years. You'll get more choice, basically. So, yeah, stick with what you've got and see what happens in the new car market.
1: Thanks, Rhonda.
6: Terrific.
1: See ya.
6: Thanks, Toby.
1: Bye. Liz in Nelson Bay. G'day, Liz.
7: Yeah, good evening.
1: New batteries. Go on.
7: Yeah, question. There's a saline ion battery being developed in China. Is that sneaking into the automotive market?
0: Not that I'm aware of. So there's basically two main battery chemistries now being used in EVs, and there are another two or three being developed that I'm aware of. Some are available overseas now, like sodium ion. There's solid-state batteries and other things kicking in. So there's more technologies coming. That said, there's a lot of battery chemistries being experimented with, and sometimes they appear in consumer electronics and so on first. The challenge the car industry often has with batteries is they need such an enormous, you know, a massive battery to make the car move, and it's building it in scale at an affordable price is the challenge. So that's the massive challenge they've had with solid-state batteries. The technology's been around for, you know, 15-plus years, but getting it into a car at a price that they can afford and manufacturing it to the levels they want has been the challenge. So I'm not aware of those. That one you mentioned, it'll be one of the many. Yeah.
7: Sodium ion, yeah.
0: Are you saying sodium ion?
7: Yeah, sodium ion.
0: I thought you said something else. Yeah. Sodium ion, yeah, is available now in China. So that is here now in some Chinese cars. It's not in any cars in Australia yet. But, the big thing is that it exchanges lithium, which is quite an expensive component, for sodium salt. So it's a lot cheaper to manufacture. But the energy density on them is a lot less. So essentially, you need a bigger battery to do the same job. So the experts I've spoken to have said they're expecting sodium-ion batteries to be used in sort of cheaper, more city cars. So, you know, smaller hatchbacks, maybe 400 or 500 k's range, rather than

0: expensive cars with longer range. So, so yeah, that's it is on the way, but not in Australia yet.
1: Okay. All righty. Thanks, Les. Michael in Perth. G'day, Michael.
2: G'day, gentlemen. How are we?
1: Very well.
0: Good.
2: Bill, just after your expertise opinion on the Ford Ranger Super Duty and what your thoughts are, I've just purchased one. I absolutely love it. I just wanted your opinion on it, that's all.
0: Yeah, Super Duty is a great thing. Obviously, the big thing with it is it can tow more and carry more. So whereas your average ute is around 1 ton payload and 3.5 tons towing, that thing's 4.5 ton towing and sort of 1.8 odd ton payload. So so the market it's filling, it was designed initially for that for work purposes, you know, like forestry workers and mining fleets and that sort of stuff. But they're finding there's a pretty solid market there too for adventurers and people who are off towing, taking the family out towing and so on and dragging around a big caravan. So they're finding it's working pretty well for that. The big thing, it is engineered from the ground up to do all that work. So whereas you can get a GVM upgrade, a gross vehicle mass upgrade on a regular ute, it doesn't have the thicker chassis, the longer rear suspension, like the it's got longer leaf springs in the rear suspension, bigger diffs, all that sort of stuff. So it is from the ground up engineered to carry heavier loads. So it does a good job. And it does feel slower than a normal Ranger because it's two reasons. One is you've got more weight, and the second one is the wheels are a bigger rolling radius. So it's slightly differently geared, I guess, in terms of how it drives. The final gear ratio is essentially slightly different. So it is slower than a normal Ranger, but it's still pretty decent. And yeah, in terms of what it can tow and what it can lift, it's pretty impressive. Sure. And it doesn't have the compromises, as many compromises that you get with a GVM upgrade car, which can sometimes mean, say, harder suspension, much stiffer suspension. This one doesn't have quite those compromises.
1: If you want to do it a big lap, it's a reasonable option.
0: Yeah, I mean, it's not cheap. That is the big
1: costs
0: negative. It's sort of 100 grand. So it's the base car is pretty basic. Yeah. So it's not cheap, but if you genuinely want to load it with accessories, load it with gear, do big adventuring, heavy duty off roading, it's a great car. If you're just going to tool around town in it, it's not the car for you.
1: It's not the car. Get a smaller battery. Okay. Righto. Thanks, Michael. I hope you enjoy the car. Kevin wants to know about fuel. G'day, Kevin.
3: Hey, evening, gents. How are you?
1: Pretty good, thanks.
3: I've got two cars in my garage. One's a Golf and the other is a Audi Q5. Mm-hmm. The label on the fill point says I should be using 95 RON in them, but 95 RON's a bit scarce in most service stations. They usually only got 91 or 98, and the 98 can be, you know, sometimes 30 cents a litre more.
0: Yeah. Yeah.
3: My understanding is I should be using the appropriate RON to get the full potential of the car performance, but most of my driving is suburban driving. I'm not looking to
0: get full performance, yeah.
3: My question is there any significant downside in using 91?
1: That's a good – yeah, just before we go on, Toby, Rhonda from Castle Hill wants the same question. She said, we just bought a new RAV4 hybrid.
0: Yeah.
1: The dealer says it needs to take 95 fuel, but is that correct? What would happen if we just use 91?
0: Yeah, so there's two issues at play. One is what the potential drop-off in performance, which is fairly minor, but the car can feel a little bit flat when you're running the lower octane fuel. But these days the computers account for that, so it's not going to necessarily damage the engine from that perspective. Where the potential issue kicks in, particularly with the Golf, and I'm not quite sure with the RAV, because the RAV4, I've actually asked Toyota this and I can't remember the answer I got, but because some of that engine, some of the cars that use the same engine run on 91 and some run on premium unleaded. And I'm sort of saying to them, why does that one use that and that use that?
1: Same engine.
0: Anyway. Mm. So the challenge with the Golf is in Australia, premium unleaded fuel has the regulations stipulate that it must have a lower sulfur level. And Volkswagen, I remember years ago saying that they didn't want people using that low octane fuel because it could potentially have a higher sulfur level. And therefore damage the emission system in the car, the exhaust system and so on in the car. So that's one of the big reasons they said. So that would be my biggest concern over the

0: the performance issue and all that side of it. As I said, the computers will work out that side these days. It's more the higher sulfur. You know, the not every that said, you can get plenty of regular unleaded with lower sulfur levels, but which one's got it? Who knows? So yeah, I as a general rule, I would say put in what they recommend. Obviously, there's no harm going over. You can do the 98, but as you pointed out, it's more expensive. So that's a bit of a challenge.
1: Mm, okay.
2: Fair enough. Thanks, Ben.
1: Thanks, Kevin. Bye-bye. Appreciate your call. Can you ask how are we going to go with a full EV and a ute going to go towing a decent-sized boat or a large caravan going long distances, says Mark. Well, as you've said many times, Toby, this is where diesels are at the moment, yeah. And they will be for a while.
0: Yeah, they will, absolutely. If you fast forward out 5 or 10 years, it's not going to be an issue. So, and if once you get the utes with, call it 800 k's of claimed range, so they might do 400 when they're towing a heavy load, and once you get the fast charging infrastructure and you've only got to stop for 6, 8, 10 minutes, then I don't think it's going to be a major issue. But that is, we're talking years away for that. So, yeah, at the moment it's diesels or, as I touched on earlier, plug-in hybrids, and we're starting to see those plug-in hybrids more infiltrate into that ute market. Mm. Chery, for example, later this year is going to have a car called the Stockman, and that'll be the first diesel hybrid ute in Australia. So they're trying to combine the best of both worlds. They're actually going to offer it as a diesel hybrid and a petrol hybrid. And I think they're getting a straight diesel model as well. So it's yeah, it'd be interesting to see what the take up is on which way people jump.
1: Yep, Andrew from Oxford. G'day, Andrew.
3: Oh, g'day. I drove from Darwin back to Sydney in a hybrid Prado. It was a very good trip.
1: Mm-hmm.
3: Looking to buy my own vehicle this time. I've got a 2015 long wheelbase Toyota Hiace petrol. But it's limited on where it can go, like the four-wheel drive roads, the Gibb River and Litchfield, etc.
1: Mm-hmm.
3: Looking at either a Land Cruiser, but I'm told that they're not worth the money for a long trip like that, like for what they cost.
1: Mm-hmm.
3: I was told, you know, look at something like an older Prado or a Kluger, something like that. Any other car you might suggest?
0: So one tiny thing on the Prado is Toyota doesn't call that car a hybrid. Yes, it's got the little blue triangle, the EV triangle on the number plate, and it is essentially a mild hybrid, but they'll never call it a hybrid. They call it a 48-volt assist system. So it's extremely, extremely mild hybrid. It's not really a hybrid, essentially. In terms of what to look at, interesting you say Land Cruisers aren't worth the money. Land Cruisers are expensive, absolutely. They are not cheap cars, and you can spend over 150 grand on a Land Cruiser. But go and have a look at the resale values on Land Cruisers, and you start to realise why people don't have a major issue, because they can drive them for 10 years and still step out of them and sell them for decent money at the end of it. So you get a bit of that paid back when you go to sell the car. And they're certainly terrific cars for that sort of driving. I've done plenty of trips in Land Cruisers. I've driven to Broome in one. I've driven across the Simpson in one. I've gone north, south, the whole bit. So there's in all different ones. So, it's, so they do a good job of it. Interesting you mentioned Prado and Kluger. The Prado is certainly the pick. If you're looking at Gibb River Road and that sort of thing, you're going to want a Prado over a Kluger for sure. These days, a modern Kluger doesn't get a full-size spare tyre, for example, and you're going to need that on something like the Gibb River Road. So, you know, look at a Prado.
1: Need two spare tyres.
0: Yes, potentially. I've got we had a car where we got two flats in one hit on the Gibb River Road, so that was fun. Changing that at 7 o'clock at night or something is always good. But, you know, consider other things too. Ford Everest, that Isuzu MU-X that was touched on earlier, a lot of those cars will all do a great job on that sort of trip. But if you're looking at secondhand, I'd be looking at condition as much as anything. You know, you can buy a 10- or 15-year-old four-wheel drive that's done some pretty hard work and looks pretty ratty, whereas you can get one that's just done the school run and is in pretty mint condition. And as I said, I'll be looking at the condition of the car, how it's been used, whether it's been heavy-duty towing for its life, all that sort of stuff.
1: Mm, okay.
3: Thank you very kindly.
1: No worries, Andrew. Thank you. Bye. Yes, thanks for the show, says a number of texters here. How about this one, Toby? Could you ask Toby if you put half 98 and half 91 in the tank, does that equate to about 95?
0: I'm sure there would be some blend that would get you to 95 somehow. Whether you're then going to have the sulfur
1: issue. Is there any issue about Mixing it up?
0: No. You can mix them up, absolutely. But if the car stipulates premium unleaded, I would still be going for that, as I said, just to be belt and braces, particularly on a newer car. You know, if you had a 20-year-old car that you weren't too worried about, maybe throw some older stuff in that. But I'd be recommending generally to put the recommended fuel in there. But, yeah, I mean, there'd be some way to blend it to get 95 from 91 and 98, but good luck guessing it.
1: Jace in the Valdive. Sorry, Jace, you've been hanging on there. Sorry. But hello.
4: Oh, that's okay. Hi, Phil and Toby. Thanks for the opportunity to have a talk. I was looking for a motor vehicle to exchange my 2021 CHR with, which I absolutely adored. I ended up going with the RAV4. The hybrid. I took your good word on it, Toby, and ordered one and purchased one. I just want to say that I'm really, really impressed. I'm a social worker and a counsellor, and I do a lot of Ks, and just off one tank of fuel, and I've still got 43 Ks left, I've done 1,060 kilometres.
0: Wow, it's good going. It's
4: I'm stoked.
0: Yeah, it'd be as much as you get from a from something like that, I would have thought. Yeah, I mean, look, it's are you doing mainly sort of suburban or around town, or are you doing out country stuff?
4: Yeah, it's around town.
0: Around town.
4: On the freeway a little bit, et cetera. So the only thing is it's probably not as much bang for the buck as other cars in around that sort of area.
0: No.
4: But, and I say that in regards to GXL, so it's not got all the special seats and all the, the smoke and whistles, but it's very, very nice car.
0: Yeah, it's a terrific car, but as you pointed out, there's a price premium there to it, but a lot of people are prepared to pay it, partly because, you know, as I touched on earlier, the residual value tends to be fairly solid on them. They do pay it back. But there's a lot of, I've pointed this out before, you look in that mid-sized SUV market, which is the single biggest segment in Australia, and there are some terrific alternatives to that car. So the RAV4 is great, and it is one of the best hybrid systems on the market. It's a terrific hybrid system, but you look at a Nissan X-Trail e-Power, it's great buying. Kia Sportage hybrid, Hyundai Tucson hybrid, Honda CR-V, all those cars are really great. They all have great hybrid systems for slightly different reasons, but yeah, there's some great options in that market.
1: Mm, okay.
4: Yeah, I think I just wanted to highlight that it's done 1,060 kilometres. I still have 43 Ks left in the tank, which is brilliant.
0: That's
1: good
0: going.
1: Thanks, Chase. Good on you, mate. Appreciate the call. Gee, look, time has disappeared on us. Nadine in Abbotsford says, thanks for the show, enjoying it. Is the Subaru Forester Hybrid any good?
0: It is. So I mentioned all those cars just a second ago that are also good. And I think ultimately they're slightly better hybrid systems, all the other ones I talked about. The current Forester Hybrid is a much better bet than the original one. The original one was pretty underwhelming. It was basically a mild hybrid. So the last 18 months, 2 years, it's been really good. But its strength, its real strength, is not so much its hybrid system, which is good rather than great. It's the rest of the car. So the rest of the car is terrific in terms of particularly its light-duty off-road ability. It's great if you do want to get the tyres dirty. It's also a pretty good driving car generally. So it's a good car, but as I said, the hybrid system, it's not a standout. It just ticks the box.
1: David on the Central Coast says, most E10, and we're talking about fuel again, most E10s about 94.
0: Yeah, that's right.
1: So is that actually an option?
0: Well, it depends if the car is approved for E10.
1: Right.
0: But, I mean, theoretically, no, because of the 95, 94 thing. But so, again, I'd go with the recommendation. But, yeah, because ethanol has a higher octane rating than petrol. So once you blend the two, you generally end up with a higher rating. Years ago, there was, I think it was Shell was doing 100 octane fuel. So they were doing 100 octane fuel that was that people would go and sniff out for, like, search out for to put in their performance cars. And I remember chatting to Ampol, ended up doing E85. It was pretty short-lived, but a blend of up to 85% ethanol, 15% petrol. And I remember them saying at the time that they'd put it into a petrol station, I think it was in Sydney somewhere, and there weren't any cars yet that could take it, any new cars that could take it, but suddenly their sales ramped up and they couldn't work it out. So they went out to the service station to have a look. One of the execs went out. Mm. And it turned out it was guys with modified cars, hotted up cars, who'd worked out it was 102 or 3 octane or something. So they were tuning their cars specifically to run on E85. It was an easy win for them. They could basically get the car to boost, you know, 5 or 10% power cow just by buying this fuel. So it was so they were loving it.
1: Dear, oh dear. All right. Just before you go, you've been driving the Mazda 6E.
0: I have. Someone asked about this a few weeks ago, and so this is essentially it's a rebadged D-PAL, which D-PAL is one of the Chinese brands, it's on sale here. But the 6E is, if you look at a D-PAL L07, it's basically that car, slightly different grille and stuff. It doesn't feel anything like a Mazda. It looks like a Mazda, but to drive and to live in, it doesn't feel like a Mazda. So I think anyone stepping out of a Mazda previously might think, wow, what's going on here? But the car itself is decent. It drives pretty well. The frustration I've got is the infotainment system is so screen-based. So you've got to go digging into menus and so on to do sometimes basic features. So that takes some getting used to. But the car is decent. The one challenge it's going to have is the Tesla Model 3, which is a direct competitor, and ultimately the Tesla, I think, is a better thing.
1: Okay, Toby, it's been terrific, as always. Brilliant. So happy motoring. See you in a couple of weeks.
0: Sounds good.
1: Toby Hagen will be back. If you want to contact him, by the way, you can do it via advice@evcentral.com.au. Righto, Toby will be back in a couple of weeks. We've got the Nightlife News Breakdown. News Breakdown coming up straight after the latest news, and Paul Barry on his new book as well.
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7: ABC News with Andrew Kaloupas. The federal government has introduced draft laws to help prosecute people involved in the illicit tobacco trade. The government says the new offences would target organised crime distributors and retailers selling illegal cigarettes. Criminologist at Macquarie University, Dr. Vince Hurley, says he expects criminal enterprises to take a step back from the market and assess how to find workarounds once the new laws come into effect.
8: What they will do is they will hold on to the product they have, wait till everything dies down, see what the result of the new legislation is, then make a decision whether to drip feed those illicit tobaccos back into the market or whether they stockpile it and wait 12 months.
7: Fierce fighting is continuing in Yemen between Saudi-backed forces and Iran-aligned Houthi militants, raising fears over wider war. The Yemeni authorities say Houthi fighters have now seize the coastal port of Mocha, as the BBC's Richard Kagawi reports.
9: The fall of the strategic port city of Mocha is a major blow to Yemeni government forces in Taiz province. It follows days of intense fighting with Houthi militants who are trying to seize more territory along the Red Sea coast. Reports say government forces have withdrawn from the city. The militants have launched attacks on the Hanish Islands near the Bab al-Mandeb Strait, a key shipping route linking Asia and Europe through the Suez Canal. The heightened threat to shipping has contributed to this week's sharp rise in oil prices. Nearly 500 people have been killed since the fighting began last week.
7: At least five people have died after a passenger ferry caught fire in the Philippines, while a search is underway for more than 80 people missing. The Southeast Asia correspondent Tim Swanson has more.
10: The ferry caught fire off the island of Coron, travelling there from Manila. Coron is north of the major Philippines island of Palawan. The ferry had 117 passengers and 17 crew on board. A major search and rescue effort continues for a second day, with dozens suspected missing. More than 40 people have been rescued, while several bodies were recovered last night. The search effort is being hampered by bad weather and large waves. An official has said the number of missing could change. The cause is under investigation. Tim Swanston, ABC News, Jakarta.
7: Experts are questioning the legality of Donald Trump's offer of a $5,000 dividend for every American adult if his Republican Party wins control of Congress. The US president announced the plan at a rare midterm convention in Dallas ahead of the crucial nationwide elections. University of Sydney United States Studies Centre CEO Professor Michael Green says the move could face legal opposition.
11: The Congress, the House of Representatives, controls the budget, and this has not been budgeted for. So probably not, or certainly he would have to find some circuitous route to pull the money from somewhere else, which would be challenged in the courts.
7: South Australian opposition leader Ashton Hearne says she'll be looking closely at proposed legislation by the Greens to permanently ban fracking in the state's southeast. Fracking is currently under a local moratorium until 2028, which Labor wants to remove 2 years early. One Nation member, Jason Virgo, says his party supports the Greens bill despite being broadly in favour of mining and gas extraction. South Australian Liberal leader Ms Hearne says an extension to the fracking moratorium should also be explored.
12: As technology progresses, I think it's, you know, you don't just want to close the door to it, but we do stand with our farmers. You know, if something goes wrong and the risk is there that the well will break, then there goes 200 years plus of agriculture.
7: Crowds have flocked to the British Museum in London to see the Bayeux Tapestry, which is now being shown outside France for the first time. The embroidery, which depicts the 1066 Norman conquest of England, is believed to have been stitched nearly 1,000 years ago in Kent in southern England before it was taken across the Channel. In rugby league, the Sydney Roosters have wrapped up the NRL Minor Premiership with a 40-12 win over Canterbury at Sydney Football Stadium. Here's Brett Sprigg.
13: Protecting a 25 straight game streak in regular season matches, the Roosters were challenged by the Bulldogs, who in fact led 12-10 at the break. The home side seized on momentum during Monica Tongawai's sin bin, scoring two tries in what would eventuate to a 32 unanswered point run in the second half. Two tries each to Otessa Pule and Jessica Sergis. The Roosters now have a week off before hosting a home preliminary final. Brett Sprigg, ABC Sport, Sydney.
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2: Yes, well, hello and how are you? 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We're all through the Pacific and right around the world if you look at the World Wide Web. So thanks for joining me. 1-300-800-222 is the number on this 10th of September, a Thursday night. Text on 0467-922-702. Coming up in this hour, we've got looking forward to a chat with our foreign correspondent John Kampfner shortly too about what's going on in Germany, the triumph of the AfD, this far right political group in political party in Germany, has sent shivers through some parts of the German political establishment. Is it an inflection point in Germany? After all, none of the major parties want to deal with them. Might they have to? They won 44% of the vote in a small state election in Germany. So more of that. Looking forward to having a chat with Paul Barry too. Paul, of course, well-known Australian journalist, has written a fascinating new book about Sanjeev Gupta, the so-called saviour of Wyala, exposing the trail of broken promises and false hopes raised by Gupta. So looking forward to that conversation as well. But let's kick things off with the Nightlife News Breakdown and chat with Paul Bongiorno.
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2: Well, welcome to Nightlife News Breakdown. There were calls continuing today across the political spectrum for One Nation to take down this video, which repeatedly calls Liberal frontbencher Andrew Hastie, a former SAS Australian serviceman in Afghanistan, a traitor. Andrew Hastie served as an SAS soldier and prior to entering politics. He was deployed to Afghanistan, the Middle East and the Asia Pacific. This issue has blown up over the last few days. In the video posted to social media, One Nation's depicted him as a traitor. That's the word they use for giving evidence in court against, or in relation to the matter against accused war criminal Ben Robert Smith in a defamation trial.

0: He was subpoenaed to give evidence and so did his legal duty. Earlier in the day, Mr. Hastie told RN Breakfast that he would not be taking court action about the cartoon, although you might think it's defamatory, saying he cannot financially win a legal fight when Senator Hanson is, quote, financed by Australia's richest person. That is Gina Rinehart. He also described Senator Hanson as weak.
1: Well, I think it shows her to be weak and glass-jawed. I gave the opportunity to either own her words publicly or to take it down. She chose neither. And in fact, rather than stepping up as a leader, she claims she could be Prime Minister, she actually retreated back into cartoons and memes.
0: Jackie Lambie has also come out in support of Andrew Hastie, blasting Pauline Hanson and One Nation over the cartoon video, describing them as disgusting. This is Jackie Lambie earlier in the day.
2: Those cartoons that she's running out there, they are disgusting. They're absolutely disgusting, and she should remove that one of Hastie down right now today. And any veteran out there thinking about voting for One Nation or standing for them, I tell you what, you had better think twice.
0: Well, joining us to talk some more about all this, Paul Bongiorno, veteran political journalist, columns for the Saturday paper. Paul, good evening to you. Welcome back to Nightlife.
3: Yeah, hi there, Philip. Good to be with you.
0: Yeah. Well, this has been brewing for a while. One Nation's got their eyes on Andrew Hastie's seat. And this whole issue over Ben Robert Smith is a curious one, but apparently inside One Nation support group, support for Ben Robert Smith is very high, and this is partly why Andrew Hastie's being targeted, isn't it?
3: Well, it is indeed, and it's clearly the case, even down to the fact that in the by-election in Secret Harbour, which is a corner of the federal electorate of Canning, which of course is Hastie's seat, they even used a call flute of Ben Robert Smith and proclaiming that One Nation would stand by him. Now, this is in the context of a court case where he's an accused war criminal, and it also raises questions about how committed to the rule of law. Sure, there is the presumption of innocence here, but Ben Robert Smith has already lost a defamation trial and now is facing a criminal trial. So the whole thing is extremely concerning, really, just from that point of view. I mean, does One Nation and its billionaire backers have any respect for the rule of law, or don't they? Do they have any respect for what Hastie and 19 other of his colleagues, former SAS veterans who gave evidence in the defamation trial, do they have any respect for the fact that Australia proudly accepts the rules of war and decency in battle, especially when it comes to civilians? This is the background to it, and this is what Hastie has put out there firmly, without equivocation, and strongly, which has won him wide support right across the political spectrum, from the Greens through for his integrity and his conviction. And of course, what we're seeing from him, he says he's been targeted by One Nation for the last 5 months. They have a fight on his hands, and he's a fighter. Is if you like, a template you would imagine that the Liberals should follow in dealing with the challenge of One Nation. Because, look, make no mistake about it, One Nation is eating the Liberals' lunch. If they get into Parliament, whether it's a state or federal Parliament, it will be largely at the expense of the Liberals and of course, the Nationals.
0: Yes, well, I know Angus Taylor today joined those who said their cartoon should be taken down. I mean, there's a sense here that something's crossed a line, isn't it? I mean, okay, Andrew Hastie's been giving it straight in the mush to One Nation as well. I mean, there's no love lost, as we know. But this is something that seems
3: to have crossed. Well, he's counterattacked.
0: This seems to have crossed a line. Sorry. This seems to have crossed a line, doesn't it?
3: Well, it certainly does seem to have crossed the line. I mean, this cartoon, Please Explain, which Hanson put up on her feed and endorses, I mean, it's One Nation's cartoon series, you know, eight times in one cartoon, calling Hastie a traitor and a maggot, by the way, that was in there as well. He said that doesn't worry him so much. And he says, well, calling me a traitor, a veteran, what about all the other veterans, especially those involved in the case? And that, of course, is what really got on Jackie Lambie's dander, if you like.
0: Yeah.
3: I think it has crossed the line, because it's gone beyond, say, political arguments over this policy or that policy, and a direct attack on the integrity of Hastie as a veteran.
0: Yeah. All right, look, more fuss about grants. Now, you've been a long-time political observer in Canberra. I mean, none of this is new, is it? I mean, here we are, the Prime Minister's defending a $6 million grant to the Marrickville Golf Club handed out by the federal government. Why are they handing these things out is a real question, I would have thought. The Prime Minister probably, I don't know what's your reaction to it, probably overreacted. But, gee, it brought back memories for me, and I'm sure for you, of all the way back to Ros Kelly and the whiteboard, and then there was Bridget McKenzie and the Gun Club.
3: Yep.
0: I mean, this is just a long tradition in Canberra, isn't it? There's a strong argument for saying these grants ought not to be handed out by politicians at all, should they?
3: Well, where to begin, in a sense? I mean, both sides of politics, of course, make promises to voters, especially in targeted electorates, that if you vote for us, guess what? We'll do this
0: guess
3: or
0: what?
3: That for
0: Here's
3: you.
0: Here's a bag of money.
3: Yeah, and it's called pork barrelling. Interestingly, today in his defence in Parliament, the Prime Minister pointed out that that the scheme they came up with, which has a price tag of around $560 million, you know, half a billion, well, he said, looking at the records of the Parliamentary Budget Office, it costed $1.5 billion worth of promises that the Coalition took to the last election, promising electorates all over the country what they would do for them. And Albanese made the point that none of that $1.5 billion was directed to any of the Labor-held seats in Western Sydney.
0: No, I know. So look, I mean, he's right about that. But I mean, they're all as bad as each other once they get into government.
3: Well, I think it's a weak sort of defence, isn't it? but having said that, look, I've got to say that there is an element of Albanese being foolishly stubborn here.
0: Yeah.
3: Look, I think there is a credibility for him to saying that he'd forgotten, even he could say forgotten, that the Marrickville Golf Club had made him an honorary social member 19 years ago. He doesn't play golf. He hasn't got a card, and he didn't declare it because he forgot about it, and it didn't amount to a row of beans in terms of conflict of interest, because let's face it, it is widely accepted that members of Parliament, in going into bat for their own electorates, which of course their main benefit was if they do it well enough, they'll get re-elected, is not perceived as corruption in the sense of trying to line their own pockets. So from that point of view, I mean, Albanese is not being credibly accused of corruption here. I guess he's being accused of, not diffusing an issue by saying, look, he forgot, which he, by the way, did say in Parliament today. And the other thing, too, is why on earth did he attack the ABC? Because for reporting a report that found that the way in which the Labor Party had set up this fund did overwhelmingly benefit Labor marginals and target seats, at the expense of non-Labor ones. That was supported by evidence. And you might remember with the Bridget McKenzie sports rorts, what triggered that was the Auditor General found that the way in which McKenzie allocated grants, was wrong and unfair, you know, and didn't follow due procedure. So and of course, going all the way back to Ros Kelly and sports rorts, you know, there were there was a similar disregard for due process. The only process that was being regarded was pork barreling.
0: Exactly. Now, what's going on about e-safety and digital concerns? The coalition's voted against giving the e-safety commissioner, that's Julian McGrath, more powers to crack down on tech firms. And the coalition's also formally voted to not support Labor's digital duty of care bill. What's going on here, Paul?
3: Well, look, I must say it is somewhat gobsmacking, really.

0: I mean, the coalition is trying to say that it does agree that that algorithms that are damaging, that that have in fact seen real victims. In fact, Albanese and Annika Wells, the relevant communications minister, at their press conference at Parliament House a day or so ago, they had two parents who had lost their teenage children to to social media and the content that triggered these kids to self harm in this dramatic way. Now, it's interesting, and I think the repetition that these laws giving the communications minister the discretion to nominate new harms on the internet that would be deemed therefore illegal, and if providers produce them and refuse to take them down, then they could be hit with $100 million fines. Now the opposition says you can't trust Labor, you can't trust Annika Wells. She will use this to ban legitimate political speech on the internet. Now, in my humble opinion, this is a stretch. However, it's quite interesting, and I think Senator Jacinta Namba-Jimpa-Price gave it away. She says not only would Labor's invasive algorithm be catastrophic for small business, that's her claim, because it would make small business that advertises on social media invisible, especially if people take up the option of not accepting algorithms and tailoring what they want to see on social media. But the more sinister explanation, I think, for the shrill rejection of these proposals from the mouth of Senator Price the other day is this change, she says, is absolutely because this government feels those algorithms aren't working in their favour. Now, in saying that, there was a study published in the scientific journal Nature, which studied the way in which X, or the former Twitter, how its algorithms work in America and in Australia and elsewhere to push forward conservative rather than progressive political discourse and content. In fact, quoting from this analysis that Nature reported on, it says the algorithm, quote, promotes conservative content and demotes posts by traditional media that are more even-handed. Now, social media expert Timothy Graham at the Queensland University of Technology, he says that in his view, if the legislation goes ahead now as it's been drafted, it would have a negative impact on the amount of engagement right-wing politicians receive. Now, it's interesting that Graham says that, but why that would apply would be that in giving people the right to opt out of the algorithm feeds, well, you're not getting any more of this skew. And I think that Jacinta Namba-Jimpa-Price and the coalition, certainly her leader, Angus Taylor, are more worried about that than they seem to be worried about tackling online harm.
1: Darker reasons. Politics is always at the bottom of a lot of things. That is true. All right, Paul, always great to talk. Appreciate it. Thank you.
0: Thank you so much, Philip. Goodbye.
1: Goodbye to you. Paul Bongiorno, leading the Nightlife News Breakdown for us tonight.
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1: Speaking of Paul's, Paul Barry's going to join us in this hour too, talking about his new book about Sanjeev Gupta and what happened to all the promises he made to the people of Wyala, amongst many other places in the world where he swanned into town. All right, let's talk German affairs with John Campson, is going to lead us in our foreign correspondence.
2: Nightlife foreign correspondent.
1: Yeah, Germany's been making headlines this week for two very different reasons. One, a major breakthrough for the far right in regional elections and a significant milestone for its emerging space industry. To the first matter, in Saxony-Anhalt, it's a small state in Germany, the far right AfD, which translates as Alternative for Germany, Alternative for Deutschland, won almost

0: 44% of the vote. It's the strongest ever result in a German state election, and enough to come within just 3 seats of an outright majority. This has not happened in Germany before. Chancellor Friedrich Merz's Christian Democratic Union, the CDU, suffered a major setback, taking just 17% of the vote. Now, the results raise fresh questions about the rise of the far right in Germany and whether the AfD could eventually break through the political firewall that's kept it out of government. That firewall meaning that major political parties won't enter into coalitions or agreements with it. Also tonight I want to have a chat about the fact that Germany's entered the space age too, because they've successfully launched a privately funded rocket into orbit from Norway. Our foreign correspondent tonight is John Kampfner, an award-winning British journalist, author and foreign affairs commentator. He began his career reporting from East Berlin and Moscow, has written extensively about Germany and Europe. As the author of Why the Germans Do It Better in his latest book, Braver New World. John, good evening to you. Welcome to Nightlife.
1: Good evening, Phil, and good afternoon from Berlin.
0: Yeah, terrific to have you with us too. Tell me about this result. It's got a lot of coverage, this. Now, Saxony-Anhalt is, I described it as a small state. It's mostly, isn't it, in the old East Germany. Is that right?
1: Yeah, it's it is a small state, as you say, population of barely over 2 million, and it would normally never be in the limelight. No. It's quite pretty. It's got some interesting historical cities. Its capital is called Magdeburg, and it's on the Harz Mountains. And it used to be one of the areas, now there are 5 states, that formed part of the old German Democratic Republic, and older listeners will remember it before the Berlin Wall fell down in 1989 and Germany was reunified in 1990 as being the Communist East. And really that demarcation has never worn off. I mean, it's interesting. I mean, this result was seismic. It was in some ways, it's a bit like sort of saying, you know, when Brexit happened or Donald Trump won or Donald Trump two, a lot of people predicted them, as did I. And yet when they actually do happen, you're still shocked. Mm. It was a sort of shock waiting to happen. And it has really sent the political establishment in this country and a lot of ordinary people into a state of near panic.
0: Tell me why, because the AfD is a right-wing party. Why has it caused such concern?
1: Well, the populist movements around the world, and almost no country in the world is immune from them, share many common characteristics. And they could be based around concerns about immigration, getting involved in the so-called culture wars, concerns about the cost of living and living standards generally, demographics, and all kinds of things. So in some respects, there's nothing special about this here in Germany, except for really a couple of things. One is Germany's history, which makes foreigners and Germans alike incredibly anxious. The whole sort of big selling point of post-war Germany was, and I'll use a very long German compound word for your listeners late at night, Vergangenheitsbewältigung, which means coming to terms with the past. And there was a sense that Germany had been through this terrible tunnel, had unleashed so much horror on the world and had dealt with it and had built for itself impregnable democratic checks and balances and systems that would preclude any such repeat. And so it's that sort of sense of Germany's place in history that is alarming people. In addition, the AfD is, by any standards, among the most extreme of the other existing far-right populist parties in Europe. And in the European Parliament, in Brussels and Strasbourg, several other far-right parties, not least Marine Le Pen's National Rally in France, are reluctant to deal with it because they feel they are contaminated by the extent of the extremism.
0: Tell me about this extremism. I mean, what sort of thing? I mean, they're anti-immigration, but then they would share that with a lot of right-wing populist parties, including Nigel Farage's Reform in the UK. Why are they regarded as so extreme?
1: And part of it is the sharpness of some of the policies.

0: just some segments of migrants that people might regard as maybe deserving of that, people who have committed crimes or people who are staying illegally and they keep on evading the authorities. You can make a case for that, but they're talking about a wholesale expulsion of people, which I don't think would stand up to scrutiny in any court, but including people who've actually got German citizenship. So you've got that kind of thing. You've got very heavy stuff, anti-LGBTQI rights, such that people are pretty darned frightened. You've got natalist
1: This is
0: stuff. I mean,
1: this is unusual, isn't it? Because, as I understand it, one of the leaders of the AfD
0: Yes.
1: is gay herself, isn't she?
0: Yeah. She's a lesbian married to a hear this, a Sri Lankan filmmaker. And they are both.
1: How does that
0: How
1: work?
0: does that compute? Well, you may well ask. And again, that sort of rank hypocrisy isn't new. I mean, the Dutch far right have been led by a gay person for some time. One of Marine Le Pen's spokes people in France was gay. So no, I mean, it's a very curious amalgam, but they are absolutely dead set on this path, such that the German Office for the Protection of the Constitution, which is the term for the Domestic Intelligence Service, has declared the AfD in this region of Saxony-Anhalt and in a neighboring region called Thuringia as being right-wing extremist. And there have been discussions about whether they could try even to ban the AfD. But I mean, that point, which people like Chancellor Merz now dismiss, would be absolutely incendiary to now try to ban a party that in one state alone got nearly 44% and nationally is averaging between 25 and 28% would be well nigh impossible.
1: Yes. Looking at it, I wonder whether, in a sense, Saxony-Anhalt, the state, is fertile ground for right-wing populists, in the sense that East German, the integration of East Germany into the West was difficult because East Germans had a lower standard of living, their economy was less developed, and there was resentment about that. Because a lot of those inequalities went for a long time, and in fact continue to this day, and immigration is a big issue in Germany as a result of Germany's taking of a lot of a large proportion of Syrian refugees, for example, most famously. Whether or not it's the peculiar socioeconomic position of Saxony-Anhalt to produce this result, or is it evidence of a wider AfD support?
0: There's a very nice German word which is "jein," which means yes and no. To your question, yes, there are specifics to East Germany, and there are specifics even within East Germany to certain areas. Saxony-Anhalt has the oldest population. It has lower than average standard of living and higher than average unemployment. But some of this, in my view, is overdone. Germany, after unification, imposed a solidarity tax, nicknamed the Solli, on all its population. And billions went into Eastern Germany. And a lot of the infrastructure is far superior than it was in the West. I think a lot of this is, and yes, living standards are lower, but hey, I mean, the UK, where I'm originally from, the differential between Eastern and Western Germany is less than it is between the North of England and London and the Southeast. So some of this is legitimate, and some of this, I think, is exaggerated. And the point should also be made, Phil, that the AfD, although more popular in the East, and although it provides, as you say, more fertile ground, it is also still pretty darned popular in the West too, and that's for similar reasons around people who feel real or imagined, they feel left behind. And also, don't forget that one really important point to add to all of this is that this isn't happening in a vacuum. There is enormous evidence which the security forces would

0: attached to, and it's all based in reports of Kremlin bot disinformation writ large, plus Elon Musk and the Trump administration and MAGA absolutely fueling it. And listeners should take a peek. You just have to go online and click on the link at the U.S. National Security Strategy, published last November by the State Department in Washington, D.C., which makes it abundantly clear, they're not hiding it, that they see the support of so-called patriotic parties, for that read far-right parties, across Europe as one of the top priorities of the Trump administration in order to, quote, prevent civilizational erasure, which basically means the diminution of white Christian people.
1: Yeah. Does the AFD favour closer relations with Russia, for example?
0: Absolutely. In the copious 250-page a party program in Saxony-Anhalt, they were talking about the restoration of Russian as one of the main languages taught in schools, of school exchanges. But most importantly, they are against the continuation of any form of assistance to Ukraine. They want a so-called peace deal, in other words, a complete capitulation by Ukraine on the basis of Vladimir Putin's demands. And they partly want that because of a shared ideology, but they also want that because in return, they would go back to enjoying what Germany previously used to enjoy, cheap gas imports from Russia.
1: Yeah, it's interesting. It is so interesting. Just before you go, John, I'm speaking with John Kampfner, award-winning author and broadcaster, joining us live from Berlin. Just before you go, Germany successfully launched a private rocket into orbit. Now, many think this might be able to compete with private companies like SpaceX, speaking of Elon Musk just earlier. Anyway, the space is hard, famously. This is significant for German technology, is it not?
0: It's you know what's funny about Germany? They this country, even in good times, seems obsessed with complaining about its lot and how terrible everything is. And on the day before these alarming elections in Saxony-Anhalt, the German company called ISA Aerospace successfully sent its Spectrum rocket from a remote station in the north of Norway into space. And it's potentially a big moment for not just German, but European space industry, which has been minuscule compared to that of the United States. I was just looking up the figures. Last year, American companies led by Elon Musk's SpaceX sent just shy of 200 rockets successfully into space. Europe sent 8. And this company, ISA, has a plan that it alone would send 40 next year. And it's all part of, as with defense, as with space, which is a part of the defense industry now, it's about Europe becoming more autonomous, more independent of an increasingly and very scary American administration.
1: Yes, it is. It is. John, terrific to speak with you. And it's been fascinating to get your insights as well into the rise of the right in Germany, as you say, part of a movement of the rise of the right in many parts of the West, including here in Australia too for that matter as well.
0: Indeed.
1: Great to have your time and company. Thank you.
0: Thanks for having me.
1: John Kampfner has been our guest. He's the author of Why the Germans Do It Better and his latest book, Braver New World. This whole story about Saxony-Anhalt is, I think, a fascinating one, being looked at right across Europe, right across the West too, for that matter, as well. All righty, 1-300-800-222 is the number. One of my texters, Mike from Canberra, says the rise of the German extreme far right. Phil, one of the sons of a senior Nazi, predicted the return of Nazism to Germany after a period of economic stress, finding it was almost in the German psyche. Is this national stereotyping?

0: Yeah, no, it's there. I mean, one of the platforms of the AFD is also to de-emphasise teaching of the Third Reich in German schools as well. So if you were concerned about all of that, there is much to be concerned about. Anyway, I hope you enjoyed that interview with John Kampfner. Next up, I'm going to have a chat with Paul Barry, speaking of concerns, about the life and times of Sanjeev Gupta, the so-called saviour of Whyalla, who's left a trail of broken promises and debts around the world, including, of course, in our country. That is next up.
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0: Paul Barry has spent a good deal of his life charting the slippery shenanigans of corporate crooks and shysters, famously including, of course, Alan Bond. In his new book, The Big Steal, Paul looks at the extraordinary goings-on in the empire of Sanjeev Gupta, an Indian-born businessman who started his business career in England and rapidly expanded across the world, including, most notably for us, of course, in this country, Whyalla. Gupta made a name for himself as the so-called man of steel, a rescuer of distressed and dilapidated steel businesses, promising the world to the communities that depended on them. He swanned into Whyalla, promising to usher in a new era of investment and green steel and renewables. It was intoxicating to locals and politicians alike, and a generally sycophantic media fell into line to sing the praises of the miracle man. Except that there were no miracles, not in Whyalla, or in the UK, or indeed anywhere else. Gupta shifted money around frantically and enriched himself in the process. The businesses stayed broken, were sold or broken up. The story of how Gupta did it, with the connivance of a Bundaberg-born financier, Lex Greensill, is a compelling one. It's also one that will make you, I think, very angry indeed. How do these people get away with it? Paul, good evening to you and welcome to Nightlife.
2: Good evening, Phil. Thanks for having me on.
0: He starts off, Gupta, by buying a little steelworks in Wales, doesn't he? Which is like all the businesses he ever buys, on its last legs.
2: Yeah, it's a rolling mill. So it's a small thing at the mouth of a muddy river, the Usk. And it's owned by some Russians who've bought it off some Greeks who bought it off someone else, and none of them been able to make it work. And it's basically almost being given away.
0: Where does he get the money from?
2: I think he got some money from connections in Dubai where he was based. So probably Indian, probably family, but not from the banks, certainly.
0: This is the thing. He embarks on this career where he never borrows money from banks. He seems to get it all from private sources.
2: Well, banks won't lend to him. I mean, banks
0: because they have had a look. They have a look and think, no way.
2: Exactly. I mean, the banks don't want to lend to the steel industry anyway, because the steel industry is in the West is being absolutely crunched by Chinese and Korean and Vietnamese steel. So all the steel companies are going out of business, which is why they're all selling their companies to Gupta. Mm. God knows why Gupta is buying them. But the banks won't lend to steel. And they also won't lend to a guy like Gupta because he's got no money behind him. He's not really got the sort of money that you need to invest in a cyclical industry that has very, very bad times that you have to go through.
0: He doesn't have any skill in managing steel businesses anyway. Why is he interested in them particularly? Because they're big assets that are going cheap?
2: He's been a commodity trader. He's made a fair bit of money on commodities. So he's seen the market go up and down. I guess he goes, well, if I buy in the slump, then I will make a huge amount of money in the boom. So he figures, look, what goes down will come up again. And I think he figures, instead of doing it in actual commodities, why don't I do it in, you know, the things that make the commodities, the businesses. And there's also a big tradition of Indian businessmen, entrepreneurs making money out of steel. There's a guy called Mittal who made billions by doing what Gupta tried to do, essentially. But he was much better at it than Gupta. And he did have some money behind him. And he did know how to run a steelworks. So that was a bit different.
0: Gupta then buys more. He buys one up in Scotland, which is kind of the bit when he really gets going in a way, isn't it? Tell us about that business.
2: Well, that's an aluminium smelter. And it's the, I think there's probably the last one in Britain. There was another one down in the south coast and that just closed. So it's the last one in Britain. It's powered by renewable energy because it's up in the Highlands.

0: It's got water flowing off Ben Nevis, and that drives the turbines, and so that's quite attractive. But it's a tiny smelter. It's about, you know, 1/50th of the size of the ones in Russia and China that actually do make money. And again, no one wants it. Politicians are desperate to save it because there's lots of local jobs. Gupta comes in promising the earth. They believe him. What do? They give it to him. He actually does pay money for that one. He's got a steelworks nearby for a dollar. But he pays money for this one. But the government basically guarantees the... It's hard to put this, but it basically guarantees income to the hydroelectric power station that he's buying. And that works out at something like £600 million over the next 20 years. And that allows him to borrow all this money. So he doesn't actually have to put any of his own money in. He puts £5 in, £5 to set up a company, and all the rest of it is basically borrowed from Greensill.
1: Lex Greensill. Now, this story of Gupta is inseparable from that of Lex Greensill, who is a Bundaberg-based... Well, he's Bundaberg-born. He says he's a farmer. Well, his family do a bit of that. Greensill himself, though, is a financier in London and apparently seems to be good at it because people vouch for him all the time. He makes this association with Gupta, and it's a huge mutual benefit. Basically, Greensill is raising the money for Gupta throughout much of his career, isn't he?
0: Gupta gets almost all his money from Greensill, and that's something like $8 billion, something like that, might be more. Virtually no one else will lend to him. Certainly the banks won't lend to him. Greensill, on the other side of the equation, lends almost all of the money that he's got to Gupta. Not all of it, but around about half of it probably. So he's got Gupta and a few other dodgy customers who also can't pay their loans back.
1: Where's Greensill get the money from?
0: Greensill is getting the money from wealth funds. So if you have a pension, for example, you probably put it with a pension fund. This was money that had been put into Credit Suisse, which is a Swiss bank, or into Greensill Bank in Germany. He'd bought one of those, or into a fund called Global Asset Management. So it's mums and dads, or rich mums and dads, who put their money, their pension money, in to be looked after by wealth funds. Those wealth funds have gone, I know what we'll do. We'll lend it to Greensill because he's getting good rates of interest for us. And Greensill promises that it's incredibly safe. Nothing can go wrong. It's all short term. It's all lent to blue chip companies. Not a problem. In fact, it's long term. Gupta isn't paying it back. He can't even pay the interest. And he's certainly not a blue-chip company. So it's like, it's from the very beginning, it's based on an untruth.
1: The risks are enormous, but the investors are never told this.
0: No.
1: And Greensill certainly never tells them. But it's a relationship of great mutual benefit, because Greensill is getting rich off Gupta because he's charging Gupta fees for raising all this money for him, which he's then funneling back to Gupta. So it's a palm greasing exercise.
0: It's hard to understand, isn't it? It really is hard to understand. But you need to look at the money flow. The money comes from these respectable banks in Switzerland and Germany who are basically taking decisions to lend it to this fringe bank called Greensill on the basis of a whole bunch of promises that aren't true. Greensill is then giving it to Gupta again on a whole bunch of promises that aren't true, and Gupta is spending like a drunken sailor and buying steelworks all over the world. And he's spending hundreds and hundreds of millions of dollars, billions of dollars, to buy up businesses that are losing money, that are generally on the brink of bankruptcy, and that their owners don't want because they can't make them pay. So it's a recipe for that disaster from the very beginning.
1: Paul Barry's with us, and we're talking about his new book, The Big Steal, about the life and times of Sanjeev Gupta, the man who said he was going to save Wyala. We'll get to Wyala in a second. Greensill and Gupta together cook up one of the most outrageous parts of the whole story, which is, as a way to raise money, they think, how can we monetize? Well, what we've got isn't worth anything. So they get a bond issued together, which is based on LRBs, which are little red boxes. Now, these are nothing more than shipping containers painted red, and inside the shipping container are old, clapped out power generators, diesel generators, which they were bought for nothing, pretty much. The whole of the LRBs, I think, amounted to £20 million or something or other. On the back of these, which are supposed to be renewable energy sources powering the new steel and industrial revolution, and this

0: this is the sort of palaver that goes on. They raise hundreds of millions of pounds. People only had to go down one afternoon and have a look at these things to see what a joke it was. But they never do. Why?
1: They never do. They're all parked in Gupta's factories doing nothing.
0: Doing nothing. Generating no
1: power.
0: Because
1: no one wants them. No. Gupta doesn't want them because, well, he just doesn't. I mean, they're very expensive to run because they're running diesel generators or on biofuel. The whole basis is they are going to supposedly produce £1 billion of income over the next 20 years, or is it 40? I can't remember. But they're going to produce all this money by generating electricity, which they actually aren't doing, and by claiming renewable energy credits from the government, which they also can't do because they're not actually generating electricity. And even if they did, there is no way that they would ever make the sort of money that that they're claiming to make. In fact, they would make a loss because they're more expensive than ordinary electricity. So no one wants to buy them. So they're sitting around, they're not being used, and yet they managed to raise £600 million on the basis of those things from these mug Swiss investors who aren't told what's going on. And that money is actually what is used to buy the wireless steelworks in South Australia.
0: Exactly.
1: So it's all the wireless steelworks was bought on the basis of a distinctly dodgy, if not fraudulent, scheme.
0: Yeah, if not fraudulent. He marches into Whyalla, announces that he's saving the whole thing and he's investing in it and it's going to be green steel, etc. Everyone buys into it. Everyone's desperate anyway because the town of Whyalla, as we know, is going out backwards. Its owner has put the steelworks up for sale. In the worldwide steel competition business, it ain't a player anymore. Everyone's desperate. The community's desperate. The South Australian government's desperate. In flies Gupta, and he's heralded as a hero. He marches down the front main street of Whyalla with a piper in front of him. All the workers and the unions and everybody else are cheering him on. Here is this man in an immaculate three-piece suit, the saviour of Whyalla. What a lie it was.
1: Absolutely.
0: Why did everyone buy into it?
1: Well, look, they're desperate. He's promising all sorts of things. And he's, you know, what you've got to remember is that people like Greensill and Gupta are not lacking in skills. Mm. They may be lacking in money and ethics and morals and all those things, but they're very skillful at one thing, which is persuading you to part with your money. Mm. And Gupta is very, very persuasive in telling the locals and the unions and the workers and politicians and the media that he has a dream and this dream is going to be fulfilled and Whyalla is going to be, has a glorious future, with a steelworks 10 times the size of the existing steelworks, powered with renewable energy and the largest solar farm in Australia and green hydrogen, et cetera, et cetera, et cetera. And people believe
0: it's the language of the time. It's the language of the time too, isn't it?
1: I mean, it is, yeah, absolutely.
0: Green steel, green hydrogen are all the language of the time. Everyone's into it.
1: Yeah.
0: Except that, you know, where's the...
1: If it were true, it would be great. Yeah. And, you know, people want to believe it. Mm. But what people don't do is look under the bonnet or go, well, where's he getting this money from? What's his track record? Does he know how to run a steelworks? Is any of what he proposes feasible? Where is he going to get the money from to make all this investment? They don't ask those questions because, well, the media doesn't do its job properly. The politicians probably don't do their job properly. No one does their job properly. Everyone goes, woohoo, it's going to be great. Mm. Sanjeev's going to look after us. And the amazing thing is that he not only gets away with it in 2017 when he buys Whyalla, but he gets away with it year after year after year because he comes back for these media events and he announces new promises, new things he's going to build, new things he's going to develop, etc. And he never does any of it. And never does anyone ask, well, hold on a moment, what about the stuff you promised last year? What's happened to that? What's happening with it? Why haven't you built it? And nothing ever gets built. But somehow he manages to spin people along and persuade them that it's still fine.
0: No green steel is ever produced.
1: No green steel is ever produced, no. And no investment is ever made in the steelworks, as far as I can see. It continues to fall apart, gets older, more desperate. And not only is this happening in Whyalla, it's happening in probably at least six other places around the world where he has steelworks. And he's going in with the same local con, which is, I'm going to turn this into a world-leading centre, I'm going to spend all this money. And everyone in all these other places is also going, oh, great, fantastic. Hmm. And no one's looking globally and going, hold on a moment, he's doing this all over the world. He can't do all that.
0: What's wrong with the media? Because this is a theme of your book too. No one seems to ask questions, including the media, who just have this sycophantic sort of, you know, flag-waving, Sanjeev is the man of the moment attitude towards him.
1: I have to say that the British media did a much better job than the Australian media. Mm. Even when Gupta bought the steelworks,

0: in 2015, or opened it in 2015, and started bidding for other things, Newsnight, BBC Newsnight, was asking, well, hold on a moment, why do you have 100 companies? Why have you set up 54 new companies in the UK this year? And where is the money coming from? And how are you going to succeed where others have failed? And the British media asked that almost from the very beginning. And then from about 2018, they start looking at individual deals like the Little Red Boxes and go, hold on a moment, this is shocking. Now, that makes it even more of a problem, I think, that the Australian media has not managed to notice that that stuff is happening and has ignored it and welcomed him and treated him like a saviour and a hero. And that, that continues to happen until about 2023 in this country, when Joe Aston is really one of the first to go, hold on, this guy's a shonk. This guy's a shyster.
1: Exactly. In the meantime, of course, he's bought himself a string of luxury houses, including in Sydney. He's bought himself private planes and yachts and all the trappings. So has Lex Greensill, too, for that matter. Greensill's empire, well, empire, Greensill's operation collapses in the end under the weight of everything. He takes basically takes down Credit Suisse with him.
0: Which is no mean feat.
1: What's happened to them? Gupta has appears to have fled Australia, probably in advance of your book coming out.
0: Yes.
1: Where is he now?
0: I think he's in the States. Right. I understand he's in New York. I'm told that he's been looking for a penthouse apartment there. He's certainly not in Australia. And he could be in Britain, but he's not. He has a $100 million house there. He could be in Dubai. He's got a, I don't know, $40 million house there. Could be in Sydney. He's got a $35 million house here. But it, I think he's in none of those places. He's in New York. He has got one business still in the Midwest, which is just about limping along. So maybe that's why. But maybe he's also there because he'll be well away from all the people who are investigating him in Europe and in Australia.
1: Is he going to get his comeuppance, do you think?
0: Greensill has just been disqualified for 9 years for as a UK company director, and I would have thought there might be more actions. I think he's also of interest to the Serious Fraud Office, who are looking at Gupta and his financing through Greensill. So I think Greensill may fall foul of the Serious Fraud Office. Gupta has been investigated by the Serious Fraud Office since 2021. They still haven't charged him. He's also got a Romanian team investigating him for alleged fraud and money laundering, a French team doing similar, and he's now got the Australian Securities and Investment Commission investigating him for alleged trading while insolvent. So will he survive all those? Will he, I mean, he says he's innocent. He says he's done nothing wrong. Will he be charged? Possibly. Will he be extradited? A further hurdle? Will he be, you know, found guilty? Another hurdle. So I would have thought probabilities are not incredibly high, put it that way.
1: I've been speaking with Paul Barry. His book, The Big Steal, How Steel Tycoon Sanjeev Gupta Fooled Australia and the World, is an extraordinarily well-written and exciting tale. It's a ripping read, as I say. It will make you angry, I think, because in the end, it looks as though, at this point, they did get away with it.
0: Well, they have so far, certainly. Yeah, I mean, they've got lots of money, both of them. They haven't got their reputations, but they've got a lot of nice assets, houses, and the rest, and cash. So, yeah.
1: Paul, good to talk.
0: Pleasure.
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3: Nightlife with Philip Clark.
1: Yes, The Big Steal is the book. It's out now, as I say. It's a ripping read, if you can stomach it. It's happened before. So, I mean, if you're familiar with the story of Alan Bond, the world keeps turning and nothing ever seems to change. Anyway, I hope you enjoyed that interesting interview. Ray Gupta says Carmel in Ballarat. Another larger question I'd like to ask is, who hires the CEOs and pays them? Millions elect the intelligence to examine the faults. Are any of the CEOs going to walk the plank? I note today, in today's age, a number of our banks have been defrauded of hundreds of millions in a real estate scam. Whoever is held to account for these things. Yeah. Kim in Hobart says, my husband was asked by the Gupta team to go and work for him. And he did look under the bonnet. He did his research and realised what was going on.

0: people lifting the bonnet in government that loaned in the big dollars. Yeah, I know. Well, as I say, it's big organisations like Credit Suisse got fooled too. And as to how this happened, well, it's the story of Sanjeev Kulkarni's power to persuade. 1-300-800-222 is the number. We've got the Mighty Challenge coming up. If you'd like to play 25 questions in five categories, if you can answer question 25, then you will be a winner. And issues of the day coming up in the last hour before Dave's disc. It'll be, of course, after midnight, the anniversary of the 9/11 attacks on the World Trade Center too. So interested to get your memories and views of that too from this distance. Right, Mighty Challenge next. Give us a call. Competition commences after the news.
1: As stories unfold,
2: about 10,000 Nepali troops have been deployed to assist with the rescue.
3: When you need the details,
4: a candlelight vigil was held in Newcastle, while at Castle Hill, dozens gathered for a prayer service.
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6: ABC News with Andrew Kaloupas. A number of Green senators have crossed the floor of Parliament to vote against the plan to use the New South Wales Koala National Park to offset climate pollution. The Greens struck a deal with Labor to back the program, which has now passed the Senate. But in a rare split for the minor party, three Green senators voted with the coalition to oppose the deal. One of them, Senator Nick McKim, told the chamber he and the two other senators don't support the commodification of nature.
7: We have decided we will not be party to making forest protection contingent on a mechanism that will drive their very destruction. Carbon offsets from forests rely on a fiction that no future government would protect forests without them.
6: Calls have continued from across the political divide for One Nation to take down a video which repeatedly labels Liberal frontbencher Andrew Hastie as a traitor. Mr. Hastie is a former SAS soldier who served in Afghanistan. He's one of more than 20 SAS veterans called to give evidence in a defamation case brought by another SAS veteran, Ben Robert Smith, who's now facing five charges of the war crime of murder allegations, which he denies. The national president of the RSL, Peter Tinley, says he's offended by One Nation's use of the word traitor.
8: As a veteran myself, I find it a bridge too far, where you've actually labelled a veteran a traitor, a person who's given service in a uniform and now out of uniform, because time in that parliament is, in my view, a public service, and it's no less significant.
6: At least five people have died after a passenger ferry caught fire in the Philippines, with a search for dozens more continuing. South Asia correspondent Tim Swanson reports.
9: Coron is north of the major Philippines island of Palawan. Dozens were rescued on Wednesday night and several bodies were recovered. Vision released shows intense flames burning on the ferry. That rescue operation, it's challenging because of bad weather and large waves. Vision of the ferry shows that the fire has been put out, but thick smoke is still coming off the vessel. There's dozens of people still unaccounted for, although officials have warned that that number could change as the rescue operation continues.
6: A Republican strategist says President Donald Trump's pledge to give every adult American $5,000 is about associating his name with the upcoming midterm elections. The dubious promise, made at what's been described as a midterm convention, is contingent on the Republicans retaining both the House and the Senate. It would also most likely cost $1 trillion and require congressional approval. CEO of Washington-based consultancy Connector, Rob Burgess, says Mr. Trump is trying to convince voters of his agenda in November's ballot.
10: We know that he has a certain subset of voters that only turn out when his name's there. And that's what we're trying to do. We saw in 2018 those voters who support the president didn't show up and support the Republican Party. Same thing happened in 2022.
6: President Emmanuel Macron of France has called on Europe to develop its own crewed space flight capability. Speaking at an international space summit in Paris, Mr. Macron described Europe as being fragile in the space sector. Also in attendance was EU Chief Ursula von der Leyen, who said global developments highlighted Europe's need for stronger space capabilities.
3: Space is entering a new age. Humans are returning to the moon. Satellites are becoming cheaper and more capable. Artificial intelligence is transforming what we can do with the data gathered in space. And as Russia's war against Ukraine shows, what happens in our orbits is ever more central to our security.
6: A book examining the fatal shooting by police of Kumanjai Walker in the Northern Territory has won the non-fiction prize at this year's Prime Minister's Literary Awards. Journalist Kate Wilde received the $80,000 award for The Red House, which explores Mr. Walker's death and the murder trial of former Northern Territory police officer Zachary Rolfe. Mr. Rolfe was found not guilty of murder in 2022. Ms. Wilde says she wanted to move beyond predictable political divisions and explore the case with greater nuance, with judges describing the book as rigorous, compassionate, and important to Australia's ongoing conversation about race and policing. You're up to date with the latest from ABC News.
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0: Yes, well, hello, and how are you? Philip Clark with you on ABC Local Radio right across the country. This is Nightlife into the third hour of the program. Thanks for dropping in. Good to have your company too. It's in Eastern time, 6 past midnight into the 11th of September, and a very significant anniversary. More on that later. Elsewhere in Western Australia, 6 past 10 in South Australia and Northern Territory, it's 24 to midnight. Right through the Pacific as well with Radio Australia as well. So I hope you're enjoying the program. We've got plenty more coming up. Of course, the Mighty Challenge is next. 1-300-800-222 is the number if you would like to grab a line. 1-300-800-222. You can text 0467-922-702. Love the show. Love Paul Barry. Bring him back on Media Watch, says my texter. Definitely love his book, listening to it on an audio book on Spotify. Yeah, a lot of people listen to books that way. Andrea says, send greetings and best wishes to Anne of Caulfield. Of course. Hello, Anne. Robin says, by the way, on a happy note, my mum's having her 88th birthday today. Happy birthday, Mum. Good on you, Robin. That's very, very nice of you. All right, we've got the Mighty Challenge coming up in the last hour of the program. It's ticked over on the eastern side of Australia to September 11, of course, anniversary of those terrible events in New York City 25 years ago. Wonder where you were at the time. Love to get your thoughts on all of that. And we've got Dave's Disc coming up in the last hour too, who's paying tribute to one of the great harmony acts in music. More on that a bit later. But in the meantime, if you're all set and ready, you know what, so am I.
1: The Mighty Challenge.
0: 25 questions, 5 categories. Our categories are category number 1, movies with a body part in the title. All right? Movies with a body part in the title. Category number 2, British TV. Category number 3, numbers and letters. Category number 4, dance. And category number 5, First Wives Club. Movies with a body part in the title. British TV, numbers and letters, dance, First Wives Club. Stuart from Victor Harbour is going to kick us off. As a well-known opening bat, hello, Stephen. Hello, Stuart. Stephen. Hello, yeah, Stuart. How are you?
2: I was close. That's my brother's name, so that's okay.
0: Oh, is it?
2: Stephen, okay. Yeah.
0: What, were all the kids in the family start with an S?
2: I know my brother, Stephen Martin.
0: Oh, Martin, okay.
2: And, unfortunately, my two brothers are blind as well.
0: Oh, okay.
2: I'm chucking that in. But, yeah, things are okay. But there is... You got any brothers? Oh, you got brothers, haven't you?
0: Yeah.
2: Okay. Well, the book you're just talking about. I knew that the government says the government's going to go broke here. And when he got Malinowskis, all he can talk about is golf, gather round, and possibly.
0: Well, he can't talk about golf anymore because Liv's collapsed. Liv's gone broke.
2: the whole thing is just. I don't know what's holding the state together. Throwing money around. The federal government put money into Whyalla. So did the state government. I think we're going to have another bank collapse like a state bank in 1990 with Bannon.
0: Stewie, I'm taking the soapbox away for the moment.
2: I live here and I despair people's future.
0: I get that. Now tell me, what do you like here? Movies with a body part in the title, British TV, numbers and letters, First Wives Club, dance.
2: Thanks for listening, Phil.
0: I got you. I got you. Should we give me a call in the last hour?
2: I won't do that. I've already said one. It's just a bit sad, I think. Look, I'll go for the letters and numbers, thanks, Philip.
0: Numbers and letters.
2: That's right, yeah.
0: Question number 1. What is the only prime number that consists of 2 of the same digit?
2: 2 of the same... Hang on, say that again. What's the only
0: prime number
2: that
0: consists of 2 of the same digit?
2: Oh, right, eh? I got what you mean. That makes it even. Two of the same digit?
0: Mm-hmm.
2: Oh, sorry, Phil. I'm going to go 2.
0: No, not 2.
2: I just don't worry. Mate.
0: Thanks, Chewy.
2: See you, mate.
0: See you, mate. Bye-bye. No. Paul from Geelong. Hello, Paul.
3: There you go, Phil.
0: Yeah, pretty good, mate. Pretty good. Question number one. Numbers and letters. What is the only prime number that consists of two of the same digit?
3: Prime number, one and the number. The only numbers we're divided by. And it's a two-number digit, you say?
0: What is the only prime number that consists of two of the same digit?
3: I'm assuming it would have to be 11.
0: Correct. Very good. Yes. It is. It's 11. 11 is the only prime number that consists of two of the same digit, as in, you know, 22 or 33 or 44, none of which are prime numbers.
3: No.
0: Question number two, we're in numbers and letters. You can stay there or otherwise you can move.
3: Yeah, I managed to get through there, Phil, so we'll just stay there.
0: Numbers and letters. Question number two. How many half dozens are there in a gross?
3: Well, a gross is 12 dozen. So half dozens in a gross would have to be 24.
0: Correct. You're good at mental maths, Paul.
3: I have my moments. Like everyone.
0: Question number three, numbers and letters.
3: Yeah, better stay there, Phil. Got to hit you with some letters now, aren't you?
0: I haven't said a thing, not yet. Question number three, which three letters, oh, yes, we are, which three letters link a Hercule Poirot novel, three of the wealthiest countries in South America, and a US TV channel?
3: Three letters.
0: Which three letters link those things? A Hercule Poirot novel, three of the wealthiest countries in South America, and a US TV channel.
3: I definitely know. Oh, there may be a channel in America called CBS, but just put that on the shelf for the moment. Let me think a bit more. Wealthy South American countries.

0: probably don't know, though, do the film. I'll just go CBS.
1: Not CBS, Paul.
0: Cheers,
1: no, thanks, mate. Cheers, mate. Thank you. No, not CBS. Louise in Box Hill. Hi, Louise.
2: Hi, how are you?
1: I'm very well. Question number three, numbers and letters. Which three letters link a Hercule Poirot novel, three of the wealthiest countries in South America, and a US TV channel?
2: ABC?
1: Correct, yes, ABC. As in, the ABC murders, Argentina, Brazil and Chile, they're known as the ABC countries, and American Broadcasting Company, ABC. Yep, there is an ABC in America. Question number four. Paul from Plainland says, I have to take off my UGG boots for these maths questions. Yes. Ray in the Bay had ABC. Good on you. Anne from Woy Woy had ABC. Louise, we're up to question number four. You can pick another category or you could stay there.
2: I'll go for movies.
1: All right. Movies with a body part in the title. Question number four. Which body part completes the title of a 1974 Sam Peckinpah film, Bring Me the What of Alfredo Garcia?
2: Head.
1: Correct.
2: Oh,
1: yes. Pretty predictable, I guess, wasn't it? Yes, Bring Me the Head of Alfredo Garcia. A Sam Peckinpah film from 1974. All right, question number five. Movies with a body part in the title. Let's Hear It for the Boy by Denise Williams was written for which 1984 Kevin Bacon film?
2: Footloose.
1: Correct. Footloose. You got to get loose. Question question number three, four, five. Question number six. Movies with a body part in the title. In which 1984 film does Indiana Jones enjoy a feast of eyeball soup and chilled monkey brains?
2: I've never seen one, so I'll just say The Temple of Doom.
1: What's the movie called?
2: Indiana Jones and the Temple of Doom.
1: Correct.
2: Oh.
1: Very good, Louise. The body part being?
2: Eyeballs? I don't know.
1: No, the body part is the temple, Indiana Jones and the Temple of Doom. Movies are the body part in the title. All right, question number seven. Staying here?
2: Yep.
1: Paul Newman plays the title role in which 1967 prison drama?
2: Cool Hand Luke, is that what that's called?
1: Cool Hand Luke, correct. Very good. All right, question number eight. Movies with a body part in the title. Tina Turner sang the theme tune for which Bond film?
2: It would have to be For Your Eyes Only, is that a movie?
1: Not correct.
2: Oh.
1: No. Thanks, Louise. Good on you. Bye-bye. Louise, good player. One, two, three, four on the trot. Very good. Annette had Cool Hand Luke. Ray in the Bay. Cool Hand Luke. Ain't nobody can eat 50 eggs. Indiana Jones and the Temple of Doom. Yes, quite a few people had that as well. Leroy in Penrith has the right answer here. Good. Ray in the Bay. No, not correct. Yes, there are quite a few possible answers for this, aren't there? Question number eight. All righty, where are we? Joe's on the road. G'day, Joe. G'day, Joe. Oh, no, Joe's disappeared. He was on the road, but now he's gone. Glenn from Penrith. G'day, Glenn.
3: Oh, g'day, Phil. How are you going, mate?
1: I'm exceptionally well, Glenn. Very well. Yeah.
3: Yeah, I was just going through these Bond movies, but I'll just say the one I thought of first.
1: Tina Turner sang the theme tune for which Bond film?
3: I don't think it's right, but I'll just say Goldfinger.
1: Not correct. No,
3: I didn't think so.
1: I mean, it sort of fits the bill, doesn't it? But it's
3: yeah,
1: it fits the bill, but it's not. That's movies.
3: Yeah, I wasn't sure.

0: or which one. I was just trying to. I'm half asleep and trying to think.
1: That's all right. Go fully asleep, Glenn. Sleep's good.
0: Have a good weekend, mate.
1: You too, mate. Yeah.
0: No, I'm going to listen to the rest of your show.
1: Good on you, Glenn. See you, mate.
0: See you, mate.
1: Sleep's good for you. 1-300-800-222. Kylie from Daysdale. Hello, Kylie.
2: Oh, hello there. I haven't rang you for
1: Where have you been?
2: The Swans. Oh, just recovering from cellulitis at the moment. So I'm
1: cellulitis? Oh, no.
2: Yep.
1: Okay.
2: Quite severe, mate, but we are on the mend. I have to get a heart ultrasound and liver ultrasound in coming weeks. So I'll let you know.
1: Okay. Well, all the best, Kylie.
2: Thanks, mate. Look, I'll take a run check and go the Swans for next week.
1: Oh, yes. Not this week.
2: Have a good week.
1: You too, Kylie. Bye-bye. Yes, no Swannies this week. Of course, the semis are on and prelim finals next week when the Swans will either play Geelong or Fremantle. That match will be interesting, won't it? But it's on Friday night. All right, 1-300-800-222. Anne-Marie in Dandenong. Hi, Anne-Marie.
3: Hello, Phil.
1: Movies with a body part in the title. Tina Turner sang the theme tune for which Bond film?
3: All I've got is For Your Eyes Only.
1: No, not For Your Eyes Only. Sorry, Anne-Marie. No, not For Your Eyes Only. Leck in Borough. Hello, Leck.
4: Oh, no. I was going to say Thunderdome.
1: You were going to say what? Thunderdome?
4: Thunderdome. I know, but a Mad Max movie. It was filmed in Lara, which I used to call from, the last place I lived.
1: Oh, they filmed Thunderdome there, did they? Okay, right.
4: Well, no, they didn't film it there, but that's where Mad Max was originally filmed from.
1: Oh, the original.
4: So, God, Phil.
1: That answer doesn't really help you. It doesn't really help your leg, does it? No.
4: No, but I knew every answer before now. Always.
1: It always is the case, I know. Well, yeah, Leck, have a good few days off and we'll talk again.
4: Yeah, thank you,
1: See
4: Phil.
1: You, Leck.
4: Goodbye.
1: Dino in Wagen has got the right answer. Bobsled. Bobsled says, I'd go for A Farewell to Arms, starring the Venus de Milo. Not bad, Bobsled. Not bad. Jane from Mudgee. Not correct. Troy from Atherton. G'day, Troy.
5: Evening, Phil. How are you doing?
1: Not too bad, mate. Not too bad. We're up to question number 8, movies with a body part in the title. Last one in this category. Tina Turner sang the theme tune for which Bond film?
5: I think it was Goldeneye.
1: Correct. Yes, it was. Goldeneye.
5: Yeah, I think Shirley Bassey sang the Goldfinger one.
1: She did. Shirley Bassey sang Goldfinger. The Man with a Midas Touch. Yes, Golden Eye being the body part, of course. All right, no more body parts, no more movies. So we've got British TV, Numbers and Letters, Dance Dance, First Wives Club.
5: Oh, if my mum was listening to the Mighty Quiz tonight, she'd be in the British TV category. She absolutely loved British television.
1: Oh, yeah.
5: Watches them all.
1: What was her favourite one, Troy?
5: Oh, the one with Penelope Keith, where they were retired, I can't even think of the name. I never watched a lot of British TV shows. I used to watch Open All Hours and Are You Being Served. I enjoyed those two. And the two Ronnies. As a child, I thought it was absolutely hilarious.
1: Yeah, same here. The two Ronnies were very terrific, weren't they?
5: They were. So I might go for... I might go back to Numbers and Letters.
1: Okay. Numbers and Letters, question number 9. Which three-digit number is often stamped on pieces of sterling silver jewellery?
5: Oh, I should know this. I actually used to have a business where I cleaned jewellery.
1: Oh, really? Okay.
5: Yes, about 11 years ago. Oh, because I know.

0: Yeah, I know that the gold and silver, different things have different numbers on them. The only thing I can think of is 925, because it's like the percentage. It's something to do with the percentage of the silver or something. I don't know.
1: Is that your answer, Troy?
0: Yeah, not 925.
1: Correct. Very good. Yes. Something's obviously... some memories have remained from the jewellery cleaning business. What happened to the jewellery cleaning business, Troy? Did people stop collecting jewellery or something, did they?
0: Yeah, no, I still do it.
1: Well, you cleaned it so well that it never got dirty again.
0: Yeah, no, I do it sort of under the table.
1: Under the table. Don't mention the word jewellery and under the table, Troy. People will get worried.
0: The ATO might be listening. And talking about memories, you were saying about September 11. I know it's still 24 hours. It's actually tomorrow night. But I can still, there's certain things in your life. Like I'm 52 years of age, and it's probably the most, out of everything that I've experienced in life, that's the one thing that I can still remember like it was yesterday, every moment from when I first heard until I got home. And I was actually listening to the nightlife, and they reported that there'd been an incident where they believed a small plane had hit one of the World Trade Centers, but then they kept interviewing, they were doing an interview with somebody or whatever, their normal programming, and then all of a sudden they just said, listen, we've got to stop the interview, we're going straight to the newsroom. Now, I was at work, I got home about 2 hours later, and I can still remember walking into the bedroom, flicking the light on, waking my partner, and she said, what's going on? And I said, I'm going to turn the TV on. I'm just letting you know that World War III just started.
1: Yeah, I know. No, it was terrible. Yeah. I want to talk about it in the last hour, too, after the challenge. But, yeah, you're right, Troy. I mean, it's one of those events, isn't it? The shooting of John Kennedy, the Port Arthur massacre, this one. People remember so well when they were there, when that news came through. Now, tell me, question number 10, what are you going to do? Numbers and letters. One left in numbers and letters, if you like. Otherwise, you could move.
0: Yeah, why not? Letters and numbers will do.
1: What is the fourth letter of the Greek alphabet?
0: Fourth letter or fourth number?
1: Fourth letter of the Greek alphabet.
0: Yeah. Alpha, beta, delta. I'm just trying to think. Delta.
1: Correct. Yeah, delta. Delta is the fourth letter of the Greek alphabet. Okay, that's it for numbers and letters. Nice work. Someone said that Troy's cleaned the jewellery so well he rubbed the 925 off and went out of business.
0: Yeah, it's not worth much then.
1: No. I suppose people still buy expensive jewellery, do they? People have got some cash, I suppose, do. Yeah.
0: Oh, yeah, I think jewellery stores still do a pretty good trade, especially in the big cities.
1: Yeah. With the exception, Troy, I reckon, of diamonds, which is one of those jewellery items that sort of... There's been a highly disruptive thing called laboratory-made diamonds, which, I don't know what's... I mean, why would you buy a diamond anymore, in a sense? Because they're all made in the lab. Or they can be all made in the lab,
0: I think... Well, I actually... personally, I prefer the lab-grown, as they call them, lab-grown diamonds, because you can get absolute perfection with them, which you just never do with... Like, a perfect natural diamond is just so expensive, only for the very rich.
1: Yeah.
0: You can't afford those sorts of things, so... But, yeah, I used to clean any sort of jewellery. The only thing I didn't clean was pearls, because, as you know, pearls are a naturally grown thing. They're not they're not a gemstone or a metal and that, and they can be damaged quite easily, pearls. They're a lot more fragile than people realise, so I always stayed away from pearl jewellery.
1: So what you're saying, Troy, is if you attack them with a spray and wipe, you might be making a big mistake.
0: Yes, exactly.
1: Greg, by the way, and a bit of good news, Greg from Wonthaggi says, morning, Phil, I'm finally out of hospital after a week. I had surgery cancelled 6 times. Now booked in for next Friday. Dear, oh dear. Anyway, I really enjoyed listening while I was sitting in Frankston Hospital. Gee, Greg, I'm sorry to hear that. Good luck next Friday. Troy, question 11. No more numbers and letters. So we've got a choice of British TV. You might have to go back to your dear old mum here. Or you could choose Dance Dance or First Wives Club.
0: Well, even though I'm not very good at dancing, I know a little bit about dance, so we'll give dancing a go.
1: Question number 11.

0: See you, Ray. See you, Troy. Bye.
1: No worries, Bill.
0: Thanks,
1: see you,
0: mate. Bye bye. No, not breakdancing. Alan in Cumnock. No, that's not correct. Deb in Hobart says, don't forget to include the death of Princess Diana. Yeah, that's another one too. Sunday afternoon, wasn't that? Sunday afternoon that news came through. I seem to remember. I remember where I was. I was driving down the Hume Highway late Sunday afternoon when news of that came through. Tara's in the truck. G'day, Tara.
2: G'day, Phil. How are you tonight?
0: Not bad. Question number 11, dance. Aerial invert, deadlift, shoulder mount, handspring are advanced moves and terms from which form of dance? It's not breakdancing.
2: Ballet?
0: Not ballet, but I'm glad someone's got it out of the way. Thanks, Tara. See ya.
2: Thanks.
0: Bye. See ya. Yeah, no, I'm glad someone's got it out of the way, but it's not ballet. No. Denise from Bundaloon. G'day, Denise.
2: Oh, no.
0: What do you reckon? Aerial invert, deadlift, shoulder mount, handspring are advanced moves and terms from which form of dance?
2: Can you do that slowly? Okay, so we've got aerial lift and it's
0: aerial invert. Deadlift, shoulder mount, handspring.
2: Deadlift, shoulder mount. And the last one?
0: Handspring.
2: Good God. All right, breakdancing.
0: No, I've had breakdancing. It's not breakdancing.
2: Oh, right. So it's not breakdancing. It's not ballet.
0: Hmm.
2: It's definitely not Highland dancing. It's not Irish dancing. It's not ballroom dancing. Oh my goodness. Oh, it sounds like something they were doing in, what's the movie? Don't Put Baby in the Corner. I feel useless, but no, I can't do it.
0: All right, Denise, have a good night. See ya.
2: Cheers.
0: Al in Hall's Gap says, oh, Phil, I do not call Ray Gunn's performance breakdancing. I think it's more interpretive dance. Yes. Yeah. Don't put pearls in Coca-Cola like we did with pennies, says Paul from Blaylands. No. Well, that's true. But actually, pearls are another one, aren't they? Because they're grown these days. I wonder whether they are worth the same as they used to be. Probably not. Diamonds are a thing in particular, though. But once upon a time, you could only get one that was natural diamond, but they can make them now in the lab. Question number 11, Roz from Strathalbyn. Hi, Roz.
3: Okay, look.
0: What sort of dancing we got here?
3: Okay. I do not want to cheat. My daughter, we were talking ages ago about handsprings and, you know, all those weird things. So I'll just go, is it handsprings, backsprings, eeny, weeny, miny, moe. Okay, let's go handsprings.
0: Not handsprings. Sorry, Ross. No, not handsprings. Loz in Lynham. G'day, Loz.
4: G'day there.
0: Dance. Aerial invert, deadlift, shoulder mount, handspring are advanced moves and terms from which form of dance? It's not breakdancing, it's not ballet.
4: Aerial invert. So they sort of, like, they need, one of the things I'm thinking is maybe cheerleading, but then I don't even know if you call that dancing, or like, to turn yourself upright, you'd need like a pole. But is pole, I suppose pole dancing is called dancing, but pole dancing
0: is correct. Yes, it is pole dancing. Oh. Well, yeah, I think you can call that dancing. Paul from Melbourne in the ACT says, which is where you're from, Loz. Paul says the only question left then is what in God's name was Ray Gunn interpreting? Well, the lawn sprinkling, for example, Paul. I would have thought. 1-300-800-222. Bert says, Phil, I want a breakdancing comp at my local pub and I was only going to the toilet. Oh, yeah, good on you. Loz, question number 12, we're in dance. You can move to First Wives Club or British TV, up to you.
4: Stay here, please.
0: For dance. Just Dance was the 2008 debut single from which musician?
4: Lady Gaga.
0: Correct, Lady Gaga. Question number 13, when

0: Dance Dance.
1: Yes.
0: Which world famous performance made its debut at the interval of Eurovision 1994 held in Dublin?
1: Oh, it's not Celtic Woman, it's the other one, Riverdance.
0: Correct. Yeah, Riverdance. Irish dancing of a kind. I mean, not of a kind. That form of Irish dancing. 1-300-800-222 is the number. All right, question number 14. We're in Dance Dance if you want.
1: Yes.
0: Quote, "They all want me, they can't have me," is a line from which 90s song that became a global dance sensation?
1: Oh, God. The Macarena?
0: Correct. Very good, Loz. 1, 2, 3, 4.
1: I promise you won't hear from me again for till next week, because I had a good run last night too, but let's see if we can keep my luck going.
0: Question number 15. We've got one left in dancing.
1: Yes, thank you.
0: The Infernal Gallop. The Infernal Gallop from Offenbach's Orpheus in the Underworld is most associated with which dance?
1: The Infernal Gallop. With no idea what that even means, but the waltz.
0: Not the waltz. Thanks, Loz. So, yeah, not the waltz, no. Phil from Congress says, Phil, memorable for a different reason is Trump's $1 trillion bribe of the US public. I suspect there won't be, there'll be an extra 10% of voters for their midterm. Yes, I wonder about that. This is Donald Trump promising $5,000 to every person in America if the Republicans win the midterms. I think this is illegal, isn't it? Ray in the Bay, that's very cruel, Ray. I'm not going to read that. Trevor from Croydon Park. G'day, Trevor.
2: Hi, Phil. Yeah, well, the Trump-appointed Supreme Court probably ain't going to say it's illegal.
0: I know. How you can corrupt systems so quickly is salutary lesson, isn't it?
2: Another little thing about, thing about diamonds, not so much would they sell them anymore, but why do they keep mining them?
0: When you can just make them in the lab.
2: And that's why they keep diving for pearls.
0: I agree with that. I mean, I don't buy these things, and maybe people, you know, but given they can make diamonds in the lab, it does seem strange, yeah.
2: And of course, the ultimate diamond, you can wear your loved ones as a tiny little diamond.
0: That's true, you can. Question 15, we're in Dance Dance. The Infernal Gallop from Offenbach's Orpheus in the Underworld is most associated with which dance?
2: Can-can.
0: The can-can.
2: Can-can.
0: Yes, the can-can. The can-can. All right, that's Dance Dance. Okay, so we've got 10 questions left, but there are only two categories, British TV and First Wives Club.
2: Oh, it's good, First Wives Club.
0: Annette Bening is the first wife of who?
2: Well, first wife, but not his first teacher, shall we say, Warren Beatty.
0: Warren Beatty, correct, yes. Annette Bening is the first wife of the former playboy, Warren Beatty.
2: Are you sure it's former? Although they are getting on. They are getting on.
0: He's still with us, Warren Beatty, isn't he?
2: Yes.
0: Yeah. Question. Well, he's probably not a former playboy in that sense. Although your ability to play, must surely decline. Question 17: First Wives Club.
2: Yeah.
0: What was the name of Napoleon Bonaparte's first wife?
2: This was a princess of Austria. I think it was Marie Louise.
0: No, not Marie Louise. No. Sorry, Trev. Thank you. No, Warren Beatty's 89, so he is still with us.

0: I don't think there'd be much playboying at 89, would there? I don't think so. I mean, you know, good luck to whatever he wants to do, but I don't think so. Yeah, probably he may have wishes but no opportunities, I would imagine. 1-300-800-222. Question 17, we're in First Wives Club. Who's going to get us going here? Cameron from South Perth. Hi, Cameron.
1: Hello, how are you? Good?
0: Yeah, not bad. Cameron, not bad at all. What do you reckon? What was the name of Napoleon Bonaparte's first wife?
1: Now, you're going to rule me out if I can't give you her first name.
0: Well, you can't say Mrs. Bonaparte, Cameron.
1: come to think of it, I don't know her second name either.
0: No good.
1: Speak to you later.
0: See ya.
1: Speak to you later.
0: Bye. See you later. See you later. Hugh Hefner died. He was 91 when he cashed in his chips. All righty. We've got lines free if you want to grab one. 1-300-800-222. Lines are free. We'll get through. John's here. John's in hospital. What's up, John?
2: G'day, Phil. I dodged a bullet. I was about to go to Italy 2 weeks ago and walked back from having coffee and felt a bit of a pain in my chest.
0: Yeah.
2: It was indigestion. Left it for a few days, came back again, and a 90% widowmaker and an 80% widowmaker blocked artery.
0: Wow.
2: Yes, wow. I had just had open heart bypass last week.
0: Wow. Gee, how many bypasses did they do, John?
2: A double. So took I've got a nice slice from the back of the knee to the ankle, which was one. And the other one that they've taken inside the chest cavity.
0: You are a lucky man, John.
2: I tell you what, that's what they say, and don't disregard anyone out there, don't disregard those little chest pains.
0: Tell me what it felt again, because I think a lot of people, that's right. Do you know something is wrong? What did it feel like?
2: I normally do that walk. It's only 300 metres from the cafe to my house.
0: Yeah.
2: A little bit of a hill. But I felt a pressure that I hadn't felt before, and it went away after I stopped. It went away. But I had these pains under both arms. Now, usually a heart attack, you're supposed to have a pain in the left arm, but I had some pains under the right and left, which didn't seem right. And I had continued to train with my trainer the subsequent days, but obviously I wasn't training hard enough to let this thing take hold again until a couple of days later. So went and got a test, and angiogram said, yep, you've got a 90% and an 80% blocked artery.
0: Well,
2: so
0: you are a lucky man. You are
2: very
0: lucky.
2: Catastrophic, yep.
0: So, but just as a lesson to others, though, John, it was a pain that was unusual, was it?
2: Exactly, yeah.
0: Yeah, yeah. Okay.
2: Yeah.
0: Yeah. Yeah, get it checked out, everyone. Get it checked out. I mean, because the difference between where John is now in hospital with a bypass, very successful operation, and, you know, falling flat on your face is not very far.
2: Yeah.
0: When are you out? When are you out, John?
2: Out in a few days, I think.
0: Okay.
2: I'll probably be out Monday.
0: Yeah. Feeling okay?
2: Yeah. You feel a bit different because there's a they've had to split your sternum.
0: Well, actually, John, they put the Black & Decker through your sternum. That's why you feel a bit different.
2: Yeah, so you've been keeping me well entertained overnight, mate.
0: Oh, good on you. Thank you. Good on you, John. Yeah, a friend of mine had one, and he was back at home, and I burst into the door. I said, oh, thank heavens, so glad to see you. What a fantastic thing. Went to give him a big hug. He said, oh, no.
2: Slight hugs.
0: Yeah, dislike.
2: Slight hugs and try not to sneeze.
0: No sneezing, no hugs, no laughing. Sorry. Question 17. Wives Club. What was the name of Napoleon Bonaparte's first wife?
2: Josephine,
0: correct. Yes, not tonight, Josephine.
2: Yeah.
0: Well, by all accounts, John, from the friends of mine, I've got two of them have had these things. The road to recovery is pretty reasonable, and you know, you'll be back in good shape from it.
2: Yep. maintain the weight and keep moving forward.
0: Yes, exactly. James from Audi Alex says it's very hard to laugh, cough, or sneeze after bypass. Yeah. Okay, don't do any of those things. No. Question number 18. We're in First Wives Club, but you can move to British TV if you want.
2: Let's go with First Wives.
0: First Wives. One of my texters says, I just threw the bacon out. Well, as we know, I've discussed this on the program many times. Much as I love bacon, and I'm going to have some this weekend because I haven't had it for a while, you really should only have it on your birthday, so they say.
2: Well, take it, my birthday was the date of the operation.
0: Question, did you have heart disease in your family, John, or was this unusual?
2: None whatsoever.
0: And sounds not by the sound all. Of it, you were doing the right things, working out and all that?
2: Yep, because I got a bit of asthma, so I was trying to maintain my lung capacities and stuff. But I tell you what, I disregarded it as a croissant and coffee have a scone indigestion.
0: Yeah. Well, I'm pleased you're still with us. Question 18. We're in First Wives Club. You can stay or you go to British TV. Up to you.
2: Let's try British TV.
0: British TV, question number 18. Which BBC series of the early 2000s about a young restaurateur trying to restore his family's estate in the Scottish Highlands takes its name from a painting of a stag by Edwin Landseer?
2: Jeez. I would have no idea. First thing that came was Fawlty Towers, but it's not that at all. No, I'll have to give it restaurants. What was it again?
0: Which BBC series of the early 2000s about a young restaurateur trying to restore his family's estate in the Scottish Highlands takes its name from a painting of a stag by Edwin Landseer?
2: No, I have no idea. The only thing I know is that Doc Martin thinks I'll just say Doc Martin for the hell of it.
0: No. Okay, thanks, John. Hey, John, hope you make a sterling recovery. And
2: thanks, mate.
0: Keep pumping. Thanks. Bye-bye. It's a salutary lesson, isn't it? That's the thing, because, I think as we've discussed on the program before, people who have heart attacks, this idea that you always, someone can always get you going again, it's just not right. As Monica would know, Monica's an emergency nurse from the Hunter Valley. G'day, Mon.
3: Hey there, Phil. My 2 years ago, my husband and I were going up to Tamworth Country Music Festival, as we do every year.
0: Mm-hmm.
3: Anyway, long and the short of it was, it wasn't right. We were walking along and he just wasn't himself. Heart attack, and then the next thing he was flown to Newcastle, and he became a member of the Zipper Club, they call it.
0: When
3: they get the big cut in their heart attack and bypass surgery. So I'm just grateful we had it happen at Tamworth, which is an excellent coronary care unit. Whereas in our little rural areas, it's often a bit of a delay to work out how serious the person is.
0: Yes, indeed. Julie says Libby Trickett was on TV tonight describing the heart attack she had. Women experience pain differently from men. Yeah, they do. They do. They do. They can be more diffuse and not necessarily as concentrated in one spot. All right, Mon, question 18 we're up to. Which BBC series of the early 2000s about a young restaurateur trying to restore his family's estate in the Scottish Highlands takes its name from a painting of a stag by Edwin Landseer?
3: I have no idea, so I'm going to say it's called Deer Looking at the Kilt Skirt Wondering What's Underneath. There you go.
0: Thank you, Mon.
3: Am I right? Am I right?
0: Strangely not. See you, Monica. Bye-bye.
3: Bye.
0: Oh, dear. All righty. Where are we? Who's been hanging on here? Frank in Richmond. G'day, Frank.
4: Hello.
0: G'day. Question number 18. British TV. Which BBC series of the early 2000s about a young restaurateur trying to restore his family's estate in the Scottish Highlands takes its name from a painting of a stag by Edwin Landseer?
4: I don't know. Would it be The Stag's Head or...?
0: Not The Stag's Head, no, but it's a fair enough guess at it, but it's not The Stag's Head. Graham from Karrinyup. G'day, Graham.
5: G'day, Philip. I know this, but not tonight, mate. I'll pass on it.
0: Okay, thanks, Graham. Bye-bye. What about Enid? Enid in Perth will know the answer to this. Hi, Enid.
6: Well, I think I do. I did have Scottish ancestors, and my maiden name was Cameron, so yes. I hope I do. I think it's Monarch of the Glen.
0: Correct. Yes, the TV show was called Monarch of the Glen, and it took its name from a painting of a deer, a stag, by Edwin Landseer.
6: The only reason I know the paintings is that my music teacher used to have that one on her wall.
0: Oh, okay. Okay. You know, it's a well-known painting. If I showed it to you, you'd know what it was. Question number 19, British TV, or you could go to First Wives Club.
6: British TV would be better than the other one, I think.
0: Question number 19. Complete Francis Urquhart's iconic catchphrase from House of Cards, right? Quote, "You might very well think that. I
6: have no idea."
0: No. Boom, boom.
6: That's the best answer I can give.
0: Boom, boom, Enid. Thank you. Bye. See you.
6: Bye.
0: That's very funny. 1-300-800-222. Kitty from Ballina says, yeah, my husband sadly died of a heart attack out of the blue after a bad bout of the flu. Yeah, I know. I know they're, you know, I think there's a popular belief based on, you know, hospital shows on TV that if you have a heart attack, you always recover, or if you can get the defibrillator onto you or someone put CPR on your chest, it's always better. It's not, the facts are otherwise. Matt from Holland Park. Hi, Matt.
7: Phil.
0: Hello.
7: Hey, how you going, Phil?
0: Pretty good, mate. Question 19 we're up to. Complete Francis, we're in British TV. Complete Francis Urquhart's iconic catchphrase from House of Cards. Quote, "You might very well think that. I
7: don't agree."
0: No, not don't agree. No. No. Helen from Healesville. Hello, Helen.
8: Good morning, Phil. How are you?
0: I'm very well. Helen. Complete Francis Urquhart's iconic catchphrase from House of Cards. "You might very well think that. I
8: was going to say don't agree, so I'll change it to do not."
0: No. Thank you, Helen. Bye-bye. No, it's definitely a thing. Wendy from Southwest Rocks. G'day, Wendy.
9: Hello.
0: Question number 19. British TV. Complete Francis Urquhart's iconic catchphrase from House of Cards. "You might very well think that. I..."
9: This is a total guess. It'll be something like, "I can't comment."
0: Not correct, Wendy. Thank you. We will need total accuracy here. KD from Coondrook. Hi, KD.
10: Hi, how are you going?
0: Pretty good. Question 19. Complete Francis Urquhart's iconic catchphrase from House of Cards. "You might very well think that. I..."
10: I have no idea.
0: No.
10: I'll say, just leave it.
0: All right, Katie. No, we, as I say, we'll need absolute accuracy here. Linda from Perth.
11: Hello.
0: Hi. You might very well think that. I
11: cannot comment.
0: Not correct. As I say, we will need absolute accuracy here. Charlie from Mount Druitt. Lines are free if you want to get through. 1-300-800-222.
12: Good to be with you, Phil, and the listeners.
0: What do you reckon? Complete
12: so,
0: Francis Urquhart.
12: Going back to your caller about his episode, and I wish him all the best. So I woke up one morning and I had a bit of a pressure on my chest, and it didn't feel right, and I didn't think much of it until it wouldn't

0: go away, so I decided to walk up to the hospital, which is about maybe 2K. And, yeah, they put me straight in, and the doctor said, I think you're having a heart attack, Mr. Harris.
1: Mm.
0: So they put three, oh, not at Mount Druitt, but they took me down to Blacktown, and, yeah, three stents later.
1: Yeah, well, you're still with us, Charlie.
0: That's it.
1: Good on you, mate.
0: And it's been fine ever since. Actually, I gave blood today.
1: It's a good operation. Hey, so, tell me, complete Francis Urquhart's iconic catchphrase from House of Cards. You might very well think that. I...
0: just do it.
1: No. Thanks, Charlie. No. Vicky in Mackay. G'day, Vicky. G'day, Vicky.
2: Hello, yes.
1: Question 19. Complete Francis Urquhart's iconic catchphrase from House of Cards. You might very well think that.
2: I couldn't possibly comment.
1: Correct. You might very well think that. I couldn't possibly comment. Yes. Yeah, marvellous phrase. All right, question number 20. We're in British TV, but you can move to First Wives Club if you like.
2: No, stick with British TV.
1: The debonair Lothario, Lord Flashheart, is a recurring character from which BBC sitcom?
2: Flashheart. Can't think of the name of it.
1: No good?
2: What was it? What is it? Fools and Horses? No, I don't know. No.
1: Thanks, Vicky. Bye-bye. See you later. Anne from Ascot Vale in Queensland. G'day, Anne.
3: Hi. I know it.
1: The debonair Lothario, Lord Flashheart, is a recurring character for which BBC sitcom?
3: Oh, I'm sorry, no. I've missed the last question then.
1: You wanted I couldn't possibly comment.
3: Yes, the truth. Some people think it's so, but I know it is. I know it.
1: Okay. I see. Bye-bye. Thanks. Bye-bye. Well, I'm not sure what she was talking about. Chris from Wollonga. G'day, Chris.
4: Hi.
1: Question number 20. The debonair Lothario, Lord Flashheart, is a recurring character from which BBC sitcom?
4: I'm sorry, I don't know.
1: No good, okay. Thank you. Michael from Warrnambool. Hello, Michael.
5: Yeah, hi, Phil.
1: Question 20. The debonair Lothario, Lord Flashheart, is a recurring character from which BBC sitcom?
5: Yeah, a bit of good news for your cardiac, John, I think his name was. I had bypass 36 years ago today.
1: Good on you.
5: And there's no intervention since, blah, blah, blah.
1: Good
5: anyway,
1: on you.
5: I'm still going, and so good luck to you.
1: Good on you.
5: Bye-bye.
1: Oh, I see that. You don't know the answer to this?
5: No.
1: Okay. Good on you, Michael. Thank you. And may you have many years ahead of you too. Rod in Bunbury's got the right answer. Linda from Brunswick East has got the right answer. Mike from Perth has got the right answer. Alex from Bondi. Hi, Alex.
6: Hello. Good evening. Would the answer be the League of Gentlemen?
1: No, it's not the League of Gentlemen. Sorry, Alex. No, it's not the League of Gentlemen. Does anybody know this? 1-300-800-222. As I say, we have lines free. We're up to question 20. Only six questions left. You could win from here. 1-300-800-222. Anyone going to help me out? The debonair Lothario, Lord Flashheart, is a recurring character from which BBC sitcom? Mm-hmm. We're in a category called British TV. Who is up for this? Anybody? 1-300-800 222. Kate from Blackheath. Hi, Kate.
7: Oh, gee, that was fast.
1: Oh, no. No one knows the answer. No one knows the answer, but you do.
7: Question. Are we still talking about Blackadder?
1: We are talking about Lord Flashheart.
7: I love that character. It's Rick Mayall. Lord Flashheart. Blackadder.
1: Blackadder, yes, it is. The show is Blackadder. What a funny show it is. Yeah, exactly. Yeah. All right, question 21. We're in British TV.
7: Yes. Yes, okay, I might be.
1: Who was the first actor to play Doctor Who?
7: He's got that white hair. I never watched Doctor Who, but I know who they're talking about. No, I'm gone.
1: No, you're gone.
7: See ya.
1: See ya, Kate. Bye-bye. All right, we're up to question number 21. We'll take some answers straight after the latest news.
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11: ABC News with Andrew Kaloupas. Former Greens leader Bob Brown says protecting native forests should not depend on creating carbon credits for major polluters. The scheme, backed by Labor and most Green senators, would allow states to generate credits by protecting forests previously earmarked for logging, triggering three Green senators to cross the floor. Mr. Brown says the principle behind the arrangement is the problem.
12: The Great Koala National Park should be established. It should have been established according to the promise of Labor Premier Chris Minns in New South Wales, who went to the last election promising it. So why should it suddenly become the case that you can't have that anymore unless the big end of town gets an advantage? It's Chris Minns' fault. Anthony Albanese backed it up.
11: New South Wales police say their investigation into an alleged $600 million fraud syndicate is only just over halfway complete. 33 people have been charged so far, with detectives examining alleged fraudulent loans, money laundering and heavily inflated property purchases across Sydney. Police have already recovered around $95 million in assets and expect more arrests. Detective Superintendent Gordon Abinger says the eventual scale of the alleged fraud could be even larger than current estimates.
13: We are just over halfway in relation to this investigation. We have grave fears that this investigation will have an exposure of over $500 million, and I'm being conservative.
11: Former Prime Minister Kevin Rudd has called for a return of the Australian car-making industry and broader investment in industry policy. Australia hasn't manufactured cars onshore since 2017, when the last Holden rolled off a production line in South Australia. Mr Rudd used the speech to the National Press Club to call on governments to invest in sectors like AI, energy, defence industry and cars on sovereignty grounds. He says a local car industry should be a national security concern.
14: Of all the short-sighted acts of economic vandalism in recent decades, the closure of our car industry by the Abbott-Hockey government stands apart. Now the 3D printing and EV revolutions mean we can rebuild an Australian auto sector and repair this vital vulnerability in our national security.
11: The Prime Minister has paid tribute to the people who lost their lives in the September 11 terror attack in New York ahead of the 25th anniversary of the tragedy. Nearly 3,000 people from more than 100 countries died in the coordinated attacks by the extremist group Al-Qaeda against the United States. During question time, Anthony Albanese read out the names of the 10 Australians who lost their lives and says Australians will pause to remember them on the 11th.
15: We'll also think about those whose lives were changed forever. All who lived with loss, all who suffered with grief, trauma and sickness, and all who still endure the burden of memories that simply will not fade.
11: A Republican strategist has claimed President Donald Trump's promise of $5,000 to every adult American is not an attempt to buy votes. The dubious promise made at a midterm convention is contingent on the Republicans retaining control of both the House and the Senate. It would also likely cost more than $1 trillion and require congressional approval. Rob Burgess, CEO of Washington-based consultancy firm Connecta, says the promise is in line with traditional Republican values.
16: No, this is not buying votes. This is talking about returning hard-earned tax dollars back to the taxpayer. This is something where the Republican Party has consistently for years and years said, you deserve to hold on to your money instead of the government.
11: To sport, the Los Angeles Rams head coach Sean McVay says the team is taking a cautious approach with star player Aaron Donald after it was revealed he'll miss the NFL season opener in Melbourne on Friday morning. The 35-year-old rejoined the Rams in August after two seasons in retirement, but did not make the trip from the US to face the San Francisco 49ers.

0: Niners at the MCG, but McVay's confident they got the talent to cover his absence.
1: We want to make sure that we're putting him and really our team in the right positions. And the good thing is we feel really good about our interior defensive line. We've got a bunch of great players. Aaron will add to that. I know he was chomping at the bit, wanting to be able to play and feel the excitement that you can feel when we're here, but hopefully sooner than later he'll be ready to join us.
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0: Yes, well, hello and how are you? Philip Clark with you on ABC, the local radio network right around the country. You should be getting us loud and clear wherever you are. Good to be with you too. This is the last hour of the program. It's 1:06 Eastern Time. It's Western Australian time, 11:06. South Australia and the Northern Territory, it's 1:24. Very good to be with you too. You should be getting us loud and clear on broadcast on your TV, Channel 25. Download us, download the ABC Listen app and use that to listen to us as well. Very, very good way to listen. However you're doing it, welcome aboard. We've got lots to do in the last hour. We've got to finish up the Mighty Challenge. Then I might get your thoughts and memories on September 11. Of course, September 11, 2001, it's 25 years. In Eastern time, I know that's not the case everywhere around the country, but we are nearly there. But 25 years since September 11, the attacks on the World Trade Center. I'll bring you some news from that in this hour as well. Also, of course, Dave's discs to finish up the week, when Dave will be looking at the Great Harmony acts and include one of the greatest of them all, of course, the Beach Boys. But first up, we have a little thing called
1: the Mighty Challenge.
0: Question 21. We've only got 5 left. Who's going to kick us off? Tracy from Mooney Ponds. Hi, Trace.
2: Phil, how are you going?
0: Oh, I'm pretty good. Yeah, I think. Question 21. We were in British TV. Who was the first actor to play Doctor Who?
2: Oh, God, I thought I was doing the Blackadder. Was it Blackadder?
0: It was Blackadder, yeah. Lord Flashheart, the well-known debonair Lothario, was a recurring character from Blackadder, yeah. No, we had that one answered, so this one was British TV. Who was the first actor to play Doctor Who?
2: I have no idea, but it was Star Trek that I was waiting for when the plane hit the World Trade Center. So I'm going to ring back and talk to you about that.
0: Okay. Thanks, Trace.
2: Thank you.
0: Yeah, give us a call back and tell me. Pam from Mitchelton. G'day, Pam.
3: Hi, Philip. How are you today?
0: Pretty good.
3: Morning.
0: Morning, yes. Question 21. Who was the first actor to play Doctor Who?
3: I think it might have been William Hartnell.
0: Correct, it was. It was William Hartnell. Someone's tech, Jeff the truck, he says he had white hair because it was a black and white TV show. Black and white TV. I don't think so, Jeff, but thank you. All right, question 22. One left in British TV. Otherwise, you can go to First Wives Club.
3: I'll try First Wives Club.
0: First Wives Club. Question 22. Maureen Cox was the first wife of which Beatle?
3: Maureen Cox. I'll go Ringo Starr.
0: Correct.
3: Very good. Wow.
0: Very good. Yeah, Maureen Cox was Ringo's first wife. Question number 23, Pam.
3: Yeah.
0: Staying with First Wives.
3: Yes, please.
0: Which thriller by Daphne du Maurier revolves around the unseen first wife of Maxim de Winter?
3: Oh. No, sorry.
0: No good? All right, Pam, thank you anyway. Joy from Logan in Queensland. G'day, Joy.
4: Oh, hello. How are you going?
0: Pretty good. Question 23. Which thriller by Daphne du Maurier revolves around the unseen first wife of Maxim de Winter?
4: I really know this, but I can't think of the name. I do know it, but
0: no,
4: yeah, it don't think it's going.
0: Not going to pop up.
4: Blackadder, but haha.
0: Thanks, Joy. See ya. Bye. Appreciate you taking part anyway. Let's try Paul from Wensleydale. G'day, Paul.
5: Okay, Phil, how are you?
0: Pretty good. Question 23. First Wives Club. Which thriller by Daphne du Maurier revolves around the unseen first wife of Maxim de Winter?
5: No, you got me there. I've got no idea.
0: No idea? Okay. No. Thanks, Paul. Good on you. Mark from Holland Park, I see you. We'll come to you shortly. Ray from Embledon in Perth. G'day, Ray.
6: Hey, how you going?
0: Not bad. What are we after here?
6: I wouldn't have a clue.
0: No worries. Thank you. Fair enough. A fair enough answer. Richard from Flinders Park. Hi, Richard.
7: Hey, Phil. How are you?
0: Pretty good. First Wives Club. Which thriller by Daphne du Maurier revolves around the unseen first wife of Max de Winter?
7: No idea.
0: No good.
7: I was concerned for your aging clientele not knowing Blackadder.
0: Oh, Richard. See you, mate. Bye bye. Thank you. Mark from Holland Park. G'day, Mark.
8: Hey, hello. How are you?
0: Not bad. What do you reckon? Which thriller by Daphne du Maurier revolves around the unseen first wife of Max de Winter?
8: But that's five questions ago. I've got no idea on this
0: one. Okay. We are drawing a blank on this one. Does anyone know it for us? Steve from Wollongong. G'day, Steve.
9: Hey, Phil. How are you going?
0: Pretty good. First Wives Club. Sorry. Which thriller by Daphne du Maurier?
9: I think it's Rebecca.
0: Correct. Yes. It's called Rebecca. Very good. Two left. First Wives Club. One in First Wives Club and one in British TV. What's it going to be?
9: I'll take British TV, I think.
0: British TV. Question 24. The Bill was set around which fictional police station in East London?
9: I'm one of those people that just didn't watch The Bill, unfortunately. There's not many of us I wouldn't have thought, but no. Eastgate? I'll have a crack.
0: Not Eastgate. Thanks, mate. Bye-bye. Not Eastgate, no. John in Perth. G'day, John.
10: Yes, hi, Phil.
0: Hi.
10: Look, I'm sorry, I don't know that. If the question was Dixon of Dot Green, that would be dead easy. But
0: that was a good one, too.
10: I was ready to answer the Francis Urquhart one because I knew it word for word. I actually used it myself one or two times. But I brainlessly decided to do an upgrade on my mobile just at the critical moment. So anyway, it's all set up now. Sorry I can't help
0: you. No worries, John. Let's talk some other time. Thank you. Appreciate it. Where are we? Steve from Northam. G'day, Steve.
11: G'day, mate.
0: The bill was set around which fictional police station in East London?
11: Well, you know, you were talking about the Clancy from The Overflow the other day.
0: Yes.
11: You know, I can nearly recite that whole poem now.
0: Well, I might get you to do it one time for me, Steve. But not now.
11: Yeah, no, not now. But I'm the second person in the world that never watched The Bill either. can't help you, mate.
0: See you, Steve. All right. There's probably plenty of you. Kitty from Ballina. G'day, Kitty.
12: Yeah, hi, Phil.
0: The Bill was set around which fictional police station in East London?
12: I love The Bill, but I cannot remember or recall the police station.
0: No good. No. All righty. Let's try Emma in Pasadena. Hi, Emma. Hi, Emma. No, Emma's disappeared on me. What about Linda from Brunswick East? G'day, Linda.
13: Hi.
0: The Bill was set around which fictional police station in East London?
13: Sun Hill.
0: Correct. It was Sun Hill.

0: Exactly. All right. You've got here. Linda, question 25. We're in First Wives Club. Nancy Barbato was the first wife of which American entertainer?
1: Oh, Nancy. I don't know. Oh, I'm thinking, I don't know, maybe Frank Sinatra.
0: Is that your answer?
1: Yeah, Frank Sinatra.
0: Correct. There you go. It was.
1: I was thinking, it was his daughter. Isn't his daughter's name Nancy too?
0: It is. Yes, that's true.
1: Yeah. Mm-hmm. Yeah. Yeah.
0: There you go. It was, yes. Nancy Barbato was the first wife of Frank Sinatra. Thanks, Linda. Good on you. We'll get some details from you and get this out to you. Jane from Mudgee, Andrew in Darwin had right answers there too. Reese from Bendigo, Sunhill, Gov. That's true. And Hillary had Sunhill too. Nice work, everyone. Nice challenge.
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0: Yes, memories of 9/11. I'm going to bring you some recordings of Sandra Sully in particular, who was on air at the time when all of that happened, in Issues of the Day. That's coming up next. I'd love you to join that conversation. Here's Dolly.

0: Dolly Parton and 9 to 5. All right, issues of the day.
1: Issue of the day.
0: Yes, remembering 9/11, it's 25 years since September 11th, 2001, and the attacks on the World Trade Center. The news was broken in Australia by the 10 Network, as they had a late-night live news show airing. Sandra Sully was presenting Network 10's late news. It was approaching 11 p.m. Sydney time, and the newsroom was basically empty. But at 10:46 p.m. Australian Eastern Standard Time, the first aircraft struck the North Tower of the World Trade Center. Within minutes, information began reaching the 10 newsroom that a plane had crashed into the building. At approximately 10:53 p.m.,

0: Sandra Sully broke the news to Australian viewers just 7 minutes after impact, like this.
1: Now to some breaking news just through, and CNN is reporting tonight that a plane has crashed into the World Trade Center. That is all the information we have just now. We will bring you an update as soon as the details come to hand. But a major breaking story in the United States. New York, as we speak, you can see the pictures there coming in now live from CNN. The news, the details, a plane has just crashed into the World Trade Center. We will bring you the details as soon as we get them.
0: Yes, Sandra Sully there on Channel 10 at 10:53 on the night. Well, the news broke here on the night, of course, when that plane crashed into the tower. Your thoughts and memories of that day too. Simon from Adelaide. G'day, Simon.
2: Yeah, g'day, Phil. How are you going?
0: Not bad, yeah.
2: Yeah, I remember that. I mean, even though it was 25 years ago, I was 25 at the time.
0: Mm.
2: And the partner that I was with, her and her mum were over there at the time, and she texted me to say they'd left the hotel to head towards the airport, and the taxi they were in, luckily, broke down, and they didn't make their flight, and they were actually meant to be on the first plane that actually went into the towers.
0: Wow.
2: You know? And, you know, I sort of got a text from her, and she said, yep, we're leaving, we're on our way, okay, I'll text you, you know, when we're on our way on before we get onto the plane and that. And I woke up and, yeah, heard the news, and I was like, wow, oh, what's going on here? Mm. Freaking out. And then, yeah, I rang her and got through, luckily, and she said, yeah, Mum and I missed the plane. I said, well, thank God for that.
0: But, yeah.
2: Well, very sad day, but yeah, it was just that was just lucky, and that was my recollection of that day.
0: Yeah, thank you, Simon. Yeah, there'd be many people. I think not many, but there would be people in that situation, wouldn't there? People who, by force of you know luck or circumstance or otherwise, might have been in the building, might have been on those flights. Pamela from Carlton. G'day, Pamela.
3: Good morning. Yes, I had a very unusual time because the day before I had an exhibition that I've worked for 2 years open in Bordeaux.
0: Mm.
3: And the day after, it was around 11:30 in the morning in Bordeaux, and I'd had a very difficult conversation with my husband that we were going to separate on the return to Melbourne. And then he turned on the midday news, and it was happening live, as in the first plane had gone in and then the second plane had gone in, and I was just like absolutely gobsmacked and thinking I might never get home.
0: Hmm.
3: I might have to go it alone in France. and there goes my exhibition because it ain't going to fly.
0: Hmm.
3: And then 1 week later, there was a massive explosion in Toulouse, industrial explosion, and that was even more panic because people thought, oh, it's also happening in France. I couldn't believe it. And, of course, it took quite a while before I thought, oh, yes, I will get home.
0: Yeah. What a personal and public series of events that was for you, Pamela. Yeah.
3: Yes, but you know, I would have. I mean, you know, I was also conscious of the fact that we're not going to know where this goes, and I'm not in the dead centre of it. It's just my personal story. Yeah, but anyway, yeah.
0: Thanks, Pam.
3: Oh, okay. Good Thank you. Bye.
0: Bye. Yeah. 1-300-800-222. Talking about the events of that time. Betty and Dapto, what were you doing, Betty? You were playing cards.
4: Yeah, we were at my daughter's place, and we'd packed up the cards, and we were just sitting there probably having a cuppa, and we had the TV on, and we saw the first one go into the tower, and we thought it was an accident. And then when the second one went in, my son-in-law said, oh, this is a terrorist attack.
0: Yeah. Yeah.
4: Yeah, it was terrible.
0: Shocking.
4: The amount of people who died in that, and, yeah, it was terrible. Yeah. Because then caught fire after that, didn't it?
0: It did, and then collapsed. Yep, yep. All right, Betty, thank you. We were just talking about people who remember and where they were. I was, like everybody else in the country, asleep and woke up that morning and heard the news. I'm trying to remember how I heard the news, but went straight to the television, just transfixed, absolutely transfixed by the telephone, by the television. Tracy in Mooney Ponds. G'day, Trace.
5: Oh, hi, Phil. How you going?
0: Yeah, good.
5: Look, like that other caller before when we had the quiz, you were saying like World War III. I was waiting for West Wing and Star Trek to come on, yeah? Like my two favourite shows. And instead, you know, the Vision came on. There was no talking, just the vision of the smoke coming out of the first tower.
0: Mm.
5: And the voices didn't come on, or the announcers didn't come on for quite a few minutes, and it was just stunning to watch. But when they did come on, the second plane went in, and I watched that, and I thought, oh my God, it is World War III. I live next door to a tram depot. I am seriously at risk here of bombing in the next few hours.
0: Mm.
5: Mm. It was terrible, and like you were saying too, like there's only a few things that we do remember clearly, where we were, what was happening, and you know, Diana's accident was another one, but that one was just, that was like absolute terror that we were going to have World War III.
0: Yeah. Thanks, Trace. It's true, isn't it? My texter says Paul from Newcastle says I was working as a junior orthopaedic doctor at Wyong. Remember standing in the common room at Wyong Hospital watching the coverage with an Iraqi doctor and a Russian nurse. We were all just completely silent. Yeah. My texter says, I remember seeing George W.'s advisor walk up to him, whisper in his ear while he's reading the school children that America is under attack. That was pretty chilling. It was. It was indeed. Peter from Ballarat. G'day, Peter.
6: G'day, Phil. Boy, you brought it all back, mate. Mm. Boy, you being a broadcaster, I was living in Sydney at the time, driving across the Harbour Bridge, listening to American Russo.
0: I remember them. Yep.
6: And the emotion in their voices was palpable, you know. And got to the office. The phones were ringing off the hook, and there was only five of us at this company at the time, but calls from overseas, it was just chilling. And my daughter was at school. I said, get home as soon as you can, living in Sydney. It was chilling on the day, but here we are today.
0: Yep, it was. I think a lot of people did. Thank you. A lot of people thought that the world was going to be at war. I think that was a lot of people's first impressions, wasn't it? Christine from Adelaide said, I was staying in Jupiter's Casino in Queensland. I was at an international diabetes conference. We had the TV on and was watching as the first plane crashed into the World Trade Tower. Our son phoned us from Adelaide, upset, and said, we're going to be at war. This was approaching, Eastern time. It was approaching 11 p.m. when the news came through. Yeah, Trevor from Croydon Park. G'day, Trev.
7: Hi, Phil. I think on that night I'd have been a member, and I'd be interested if anyone else has exactly the same memories as me, because we would be in a very small group of, I suppose, culture snobs, if you like. We're watching David Stratton, Margaret Pomerantz's movie on SBS.
0: Mm.
7: And unlike all the other channels, I believe, it got no mention. They played the movie to the end at about 10 past 11, and it didn't transfer straight to the breaking news.
0: Okay.
7: And the normal SBS.
0: Yeah, well, they might not have had any kind of newsroom capacity to do it. That's the problem, Trevor. And they'll see those shows, the Pomerantz movie show, would all been pre-recorded, you know. So,
7: In case there is anyone listening who has the same experience, the movie, in as brief a recap as I can give it, was set in Peru with the Shining Path revolutionary movement.

0: often. So I turned to the other channels, 9. And I think 10, there was a bit of a comment about...
1: Oh, no, 10 had it. Yeah, 10 had it. 10,
0: story.
1: Yeah. No, 10 had it, Trevor, yeah. Thanks, mate. 1-300-800-222 is the number. Of course, in radio terms, nightlife was broadcasting, of course. Wendy was EPing that show on the night. G'day, Wendy.
2: G'day, Phil.
1: Yeah
2: in fact, it's normally it was Tony Delroy, but he was at a broadcasting conference in Las Vegas.
1: Yeah.
2: And so Simon Marnie was on air.
1: Also, Simon was doing this. He was doing nightlife on
2: Simon
1: the.
2: Simon was doing nightlife at that point.
1: Okay.
2: And Nicola Harrison, who's now the EP of Conversations, and James Carlton, who's doing a program on Radio National as well. They were producing, and I was coming down the street in my car, hearing that there had been a plane crashing into the one of the towers, thinking it was a little tiger moth or something.
1: Yeah.
2: But I thought, oh, I'd better go into work and check out what's happening. So I went, I parked and rushed upstairs to the studio.
1: This would have been in Forbes Street, was it?
2: In Ultimo.
1: It was
2: in Ultimo, yeah. And I got a parking fine, incidentally. But anyway, raced up there, and I must say the two of them and Simon were wonderful. We interviewed people that we knew in New York, including Valerie Geller, the broadcaster.
1: Oh, yeah.
2: And also some other broadcasters who were on holidays there. And we streamed some of the BBC through as well and took calls and did all of that. And I rang up the current affairs people eventually, and they decided to come in. And so they all massed themselves up and came in, started broadcasting at 3 o'clock in the morning.
1: Yeah.
2: We were all there until probably the middle of the morning, helping and, you know, giving suggestions and so on. It was just so horrific.
1: Because no one knew what was – that's it. Because, I mean, the planes went into the building, massive explosions, but then no one predicted what was going to happen next, did they?
2: No, well, nobody really could – nothing like that had ever happened before.
1: No.
2: And it was a sort of intriguing story as to how these planes actually went straight into the building and who was flying them. And we were doing quite a lot of sort of detective work and so on, and thought that it was probably due to Osama bin Laden. I don't know why we thought that. I can't remember how we found that out, but I think – Nicola and I were doing lots of phone calls, and you couldn't get through to New York for some of the time because it was so jammed. But it was a very memorable nightlife evening, night and morning, because we were there until I think it might have been Sally Lone came, and there was a special AM, and there were people everywhere, and it's the sort of event that when you're a broadcaster is absolutely, it's quite extraordinary because you wouldn't think that was going to happen, but then you automatically try to ask the questions that the listener wants to know.
1: Yeah. Everyone wanted to know what was going on. No one understood, and the things were moving so quickly. I mean, the planes crash into the towers. People think, oh, well, that's a disaster. People have obviously died. But then astonishingly, people are watching in real time as the buildings collapse.
2: Yeah, I know. And I mean, I was running through from the office, which was away from the studio, and yelled out, the second building's gone.
1: Mm.
2: And, you know, I can remember all that. It's sort of, but I also did, I was also on duty for Stuart Diver, Princess Diana, and Port Arthur.
1: Yes, I remember that. I was on air myself for Stuart Diver that morning of the Threadbone landslide. Oh, terrible, terrible.
2: Yeah, so, you know, they were things that, of course, I will never forget as part of my work life. But that was such a tragic, tragic event. And not only that, it changed.

0: the world forever.
1: It did. It did. Thank you, Wendy. That's they're terrific memories. And, of course, you know, putting this program, Nightlife, of course, in the middle of it, because there we were. That's right. As we remain, Wendy, one of the few live radio programs at this hour of the night. Exactly.
0: And Simon was terrific, by the way. He was really good. So,
1: yeah.
0: It was a real bonding thing for the few of us that were there.
1: Yeah. Thanks, Wendy. Good on you. Thanks for giving us a call. Appreciate it. Bye-bye. Wendy, who was the executive producer of Nightlife, that's what an EP is, Phil, from Congress. Apologies for not explaining that, but she was the executive producer of Nightlife when Simon Marnie was filling in for Tony Delroy when these events occurred. To some other calls. Sarah in Melbourne. Hi, Sarah.
2: Hi. I was a shift worker, so I was watching the late night news in Melbourne, and I had family over in the US. My brother and his wife. Now, my brother's birthday is September the 10th, and they just left New York for Boston, but I didn't know if he was spending his birthday in New York or Boston. We couldn't find out whether they were alive or dead because we didn't know where in America they were. Apparently, anyone who lived around government buildings wasn't allowed to go home, so we couldn't get any communication through. So that's worrying, and I've been through a lot of bushfires and natural disasters with friends and family, and so I was a bit teary when it got to the 10th anniversary, and a couple of weeks after the 10th anniversary of 9/11, I was actually at the memorial. They hadn't finished the memorial, but it was a solemn place to go visit, and I was glad that I was there for the 10th anniversary to pay respect.
1: Yeah.
2: Especially the first responders, having been a first responder and a nurse myself. But that eerie feeling of not hearing anything, no communication, of not knowing whether a loved one's alive or dead is the longest time frame, and it went on for weeks.
1: Yeah. Yep, it did. It did. Thank you, Sarah. On the text line too, I was watching Sandra Sully. It was live footage, absolutely stunning. It was. I was also nursing, says Sharon, doing a surgical round with doctors, all in shock looking at the TV screens, and an Eastern doctor said, Osama bin Laden's doing this. An absolutely chilling moment, as none of us had even heard of him. No, that is absolutely true. Nairi says, the reason I started listening to Nightlife, I was looking for a good news broadcast. Yeah. Martin said, I was at a birthday party at our home in Clayton in Melbourne. I worked at Victoria Barracks. Many at the party were military personnel. Their phones went nuts after the second plane hit the tower. As they left, I rang the local police station to inform them that many people would be driving to the barracks on red alert. They thought I was joking. Yeah, it was quite extraordinary. 1-300-800-222, memories of 9/11. Anne from Woi Woi. Hello, Anne.
3: Hi. It was a bit surreal. I was sitting in a pool in a resort in Fiji, and people came out going, something's just crashes in America.
1: Hmm.
3: So everyone in the resort went to their rooms to watch it. And it was a really strange experience because we were then living through the resort staff having to deal with all of the Americans there who were frozen there because they cut all the flights.
1: Yeah.
3: So they had all the incoming tourists coming in. We were already there. The Americans were there. And the staff chaos of dealing with all these people that should be leaving and couldn't with no flights. And around the same time of that, ANZAC collapsed. So there were all these also Australians who were stranded.
1: Yeah, I know.
3: It was a really surreal experience.
1: It would have been surreal around the world. Just extraordinary. My texter says, Phil, on a happier note, I felt my baby kick me for the first time. I was lying.

0: on the couch. That's a happy thing too. Yeah, thanks for the calls. As we remember, 9/11. I want to have a chat with Dave about some Dave's discs, get some tunes to cheer us up as well.
1: Nightlife with Philip Clark
2: on ABC Radio.
0: It is that time of the week, as we know, Dave's discs.
3: It's time for Dave's discs.
0: Dave, what have we got?
4: Something very special tonight, Phil. In our quest these days to find the voice, we've neglected harmonies. In the 60s and 70s, harmonies jumped out of the radio. Harmonies created the sound of the Beatles and their US counterparts of sorts, the Beach Boys. Apart from sun and surfing, the Beach Boys were all about harmony.

0: surfing, cars, and girls. It was the pursuit of a good Californian back in that era, and it's writ large in the songwriting of Brian Wilson. But things would change. His songwriting needed to evolve, and by the mid-60s, the use of recording technology also became very important. They needed to keep being creative, especially if the Beach Boys were to outlast their rivals, the Beatles and the Rolling Stones. When Pet Sounds arrived in 1966, Brian Wilson documented just what a supreme writer and arranger he had become. Pet Sounds is his masterpiece.
1: With Pet Sounds, I wanted to write some songs that reflected how I really felt. How I really felt about life. Something that I felt in my soul, rather than just car songs, surf songs, you know. Something more introspective, like taking a good look at yourself, see how you feel, and then see what you should do to improve yourself. That was my way of coping with those kind of things that come up in every man's life.
2: What melodies that you've written are you proudest of?
1: Well, I'm most proud of God Only Knows, you know, of the melodies, God Only Knows.
2: Why is that?
1: A very beautiful chord pattern. The melody is lilting and beautiful. I like that. It's my favorite one.
0: The Beach Boys and the Beatles were each responsible for two albums that shook the music world back in the 60s, Sgt. Pepper's from the Beatles and the Beach Boys with Pet Sounds. On the Pet Sounds album, opening side two was the track God Only Knows, which Paul McCartney once described as the greatest song ever written. And it became inspiration for his own writing with the Beatles.

God Only Knows found its home on the dance floor of countless weddings, and to this day remains Brian Wilson and Tony Asher's masterpiece of emotion. I wrote God Only Knows in 45 minutes, me and Tony Asher, Brian Wilson once told The Guardian. He also admitted the execution of the song to record took a lot longer. I may not always love you. It's a very

usual way to start a love song, and it was a love song. So, why this approach? The record label was so worried about that opening lyric, they decided to release the track only as a B-side single because of that lyric. It meant the backside of the 45, hidden away, and Wouldn't It Be Nice was the A-side. God Only Knows was also flipped because radio stations and record stores also objected to it on the grounds that that lyric would cause widespread offence. But sometimes it's worth slipping something over and giving it a check out on the flip side. It certainly was back in those days of 45s, and many people did. For the record company, the biggest issue the song faced had become the use of the word God within the title, something that easily rocked 1960s conservative America. God Only Knows became successful, however, because it is most certainly a love song. But it doesn't quite have the sugar-coating, romantically soppy lyrics that you might expect with a love song. That's because there's a little bit more to it. Brian's younger brother, Carl Wilson, once explained, "The concept of spreading goodwill, good thoughts, and happiness was nothing new, but it was what the Beach Boys were all about." This was the era of free love, and sure, that may have been one of the meanings behind the song too. The intricacies within the Pet Sounds album created by Brian Wilson are still admired by musicians to this very day. The Pet Sounds sessions have gone down in music history not only for the greatness of the songs, but for their innovation, both with the arrangement of the songs and Brian Wilson's direction with those incredible harmonies. Brian Wilson's talent for achieving perfection in the sounds that he wanted shines through on the recordings to this very day.

On Pet Sounds, the musical intricacies are incredible. And remember, the song we'll play tonight is a mere snippet of this highly praised album. God Only Knows is also an outstanding example of music mastery. It was midway through the Beach Boys' 1965 tour of Hawaii and Japan that Brian Wilson started to work on Pet Sounds. He developed the growing fear of flying. So he returned home to LA, sending Glenn Campbell out as his replacement. In reality, though, Brian got tired of the songs about surfboards, hot rods and girls. So Brian Wilson and guest lyricist Tony Asher worked on a new album concept. Wilson played Asher the pieces of music that he'd written for Pet Sounds, and Asher wrote the lyrics to fit the themes that Wilson had in mind. Brian and his wife Marilyn had just moved into their new home at 1448 Laurel Way in Los Angeles, and it was here that he began to have the rush of conviction to write an album making music for people on a spiritual level. Pet Sounds was the very first pop album conceived as one coherent work of art. The song that was the crowning jewel of this masterpiece was this track coming up, God Only Knows. It's still awe-inspiring listening to it today, as it was the very first day that we all heard it. God Only Knows would become a crowning creative achievement of this seminal album, opening with great fanfare, side two of Pet Sounds. The ideas Brian Wilson conveyed in God Only Knows, he said, summarized everything I was trying to express in a single song. Blazing through a cacophony of harpsichords and the call to arms of the French horns and the jangle of sleigh bells, bringing to mind thoughts of Christmas, and as a listener, we await that opening line in the song. The line that may to some reflect the honesty of fleeting love, the brief dalliance, but it may also symbolize the love we share for our family too. You see, Brian Wilson would step aside for his younger brother Carl to take the reins of the vocals, he would later admiringly say. He was looking for a tenderness and a sweetness which he knew Carl had within himself, as well as in his voice. Ah, and therein lies the key to God Only Knows. It's a song about brotherly love too. I may not always love you, but God only knows what I'd be without you. Our song on Nightlife tonight, The Beach Boys, God Only Knows.

0: has got a new nose. Dave, thanks, mate. That's beautiful. Dave's disc, God Only Knows. He'll be back next week with some more. Thank you, Robin. Thanks, Jane from Darlinghurst as well. And Philip, thanks for your long text too about the events of September the 11th for you. Too quite extraordinary. Thank you. That's it for me because I've got to get out of here, but Ashwin's going to look after you. Hello, Ashwin.
1: Hello, Phil. That might be my favourite song ever, that song. I was swaying along to it.
0: Yeah, probably, isn't it? Just it's a remarkably creative thing and so influential too.
1: Yeah, very simple hook. Speaking of September 11, 25 years on, there's some health effects that are turning up for people who were there on the day. So we've got a Boston correspondent who we'll check in with to talk about what's going on for some of the people who are still suffering 25 years on and staying in the Americas. We will find out about the Aztecs. I have a historian on to talk about who they were, how they lived, and maybe are there any lessons for us several centuries later?
0: They were maniacal, the Aztecs. And you know what? Yep. The thing that I find interesting about the Aztecs is that they were very short-lived. Everyone thinks they were there for thousands of years. They weren't. It was a civilization that was only about 200 years before it was, you know, began and finished. It was quite short-lived. But they were so homicidal. I mean, I'm surprised they lasted that long.
1: And that's the power of religion, right? Because this was all sacrifices to the sun god. So the power of ideology to make people behave in quite brutal ways. So that's a possible lesson from the Aztec life. But, yeah, as you say, it didn't last long. Disease and technology from the Spanish put an end to the Aztecs. So, yeah, we'll look at them.
0: Well, the Spanish put an end to them big time too.
1: Yeah, very much. Yeah. Don Spencer is also in. So on a change of pace, he's had a 60-year-long career and we'll look at his music. He's passionate about music but also taking music into prisons and hospitals. That's really what gives him purpose now, is helping people's lives with music in those kind of disadvantaged places for people. So, yeah, we'll look at the work he does now.
0: Yeah, fantastic. Ashwin is going to look after you for the rest of the night. I imagine, Ashwin, you'll get plenty of calls about 9/11 too and the memories of people from 25 years ago when that news came through, when this program and not many others actually were live on air. Thanks, Ashwin.
1: Thank you, Phil.
0: Bye-bye. Have a good show. You and I will talk on Monday. Have a great few days. Hope your footy team wins over the weekend. And talk to you again on Monday night in Nightlife.
2: When it impacts you,
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2: When it needs to be discussed.
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5: ABC News with Andrew Kaloupas. The Iran-backed Houthi rebel group has taken control of a port area vital to controlling shipping through the Red Sea.

0: Sea, sparking a surge in the price of Brent crude oil. Nick Parmeter reports.
1: Mocha is about 80 kilometres from the Bab el-Mandeb Strait, a vital waterway between the Red Sea and the Gulf of Aden, through which about 12% of the world's oil and other goods are typically shipped. It's become even more important since shipping through the nearby Strait of Hormuz was disrupted by Iran at the outset of war triggered by US and Israeli attacks. Mocha represents the Houthis' biggest territorial gain since a truce signed in 2022 to end a civil war that lasted more than a decade. A return to full-scale fighting would be devastating for the Yemeni people and world energy supplies. Benchmark Brent crude futures have jumped to $105 a barrel.
0: Health officials in Gaza say an Israeli airstrike has killed a man, his wife and two daughters aged 8 and 12 in a house in the northern Gaza Strip. The Israeli military has escalated the bombardment of houses over the past 2 days, but it hasn't immediately commented on the latest attack in the town of Beit Lahia. A US-backed ceasefire last October halted large-scale fighting, but it hasn't ended Israeli strikes. The federal government is doubling down through new legislation before Parliament as the political fight over Australia's booming illegal tobacco market intensifies. Here's Kaveh Akbari.
2: The draft new laws would make it easier to prosecute people selling illicit cigarettes and strip criminals of money and assets generated by the trade. Authorities could use factors such as unusually cheap prices and overseas-style packaging as evidence tobacco is illegally imported. The government says the changes are designed to target the entire supply chain from organised crime groups through to distributors and retailers. The Coalition and One Nation argue dramatically cutting tobacco excise would shrink the black market. Labor rejects that approach, saying stronger enforcement is the better way to tackle organised crime without undermining public health policy.
0: Tourism operators say working holiday makers are filling jobs that are difficult to staff locally. The federal government's reviewing visa settings as part of efforts to reduce net overseas migration, raising concerns some temporary workers could face shorter stays or tighter eligibility. In far north Queensland, backpackers make up a significant share of the tourism workforce across hospitality, accommodation and reef operations. Quicksilver Group Managing Director Tony Baker says many of those roles would be extremely difficult to fill without overseas workers.
3: They're extremely important, particularly as we came out of COVID. They basically helped our industry get back and operating again. We would have an enormous amount of difficulty finding staff for those positions, as would many tourism businesses.
0: Liberal frontbencher James Patterson says the federal government has failed to keep young people off social media as the coalition continues to voice concern over Labor's digital duty of care proposal. As part of the draft legislation unveiled earlier this week, online platforms would have to identify and mitigate harmful content for users under the age of 18. The government maintains the plan aims to empower people online, but Senator Patterson says the bill has the potential to compromise freedom of speech.
4: There's a pretty profound problem with this bill, and that is it allows a minister, a politician, to decide what constitutes harm and then restrict access to that information. In a liberal democracy, it is not a good idea to vest that power in a minister.
0: Chinese state media report at least 25 people have been killed after a cargo ship caught fire while docked in port. Here's Eliza Getzey.
5: The ship was docked for repairs in the Beihai Shipbuilding Company at the port of Qingdao, a major shipping hub on China's northeast coast. A photo released by Xinhua News Agency identified the ship as the Ocean Melody, which, according to tracking website Vessel Finder, sails under a Liberian flag. Xinhua reports a total of 42 people had been on the vessel and 12 of them were safely evacuated. Five were injured and taken to hospital. Xinhua says China's President Xi Jinping issued important instructions to urgently conduct rescues of missing people on the ship, while Premier Li Qiang has called for trapped people to be rescued.
0: That's the latest from ABC News. For more news at any time, head to our website at abc.net.au/news.
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Good morning. It is that time to kick off with the quiz. We always begin the program with a quiz if you're new to ABC Radio overnight. This is how it works. We have 25 or so questions to go through, which we go through as a group. If you call in, you get 1 point for every correct answer, and you can have up to 2 questions. So if you answer the first question correctly, you get a second question, chance to win a second point, and then the winner is chosen through a draw at the end of the hour. So everyone who answers correctly has a chance to win. 2 questions gives you double the chances. So if you'd like to call in, give me a call on 1300 800 222 to play the quiz. That's the plan as we begin the show. The rest of the program, this is what we'll talk about. In the second hour, we have our Boston correspondent joining. It is 25 years since 9/11 happened, and it's that day, first responders were walking into clouds of jet fuel and concrete and asbestos, a horrible cocktail to walk into, not thinking about it. But 25 years later, there are some serious health effects that have turned up from that day, from that moment. So we'll look at what is happening in the United States today in the second hour with our Boston correspondent. We will stay in the Americas after that. We'll get to meet a new people, a people that are not often discussed but were very significant at one time, the Aztecs, the most advanced civilization in the Americas. Yes, a brutal civilization in some ways, but also very advanced builders, building pyramids, mathematicians. So who were they? Their religion, their culture, and what can we learn today about the fall of an empire? What brought them down? Maybe there are some lessons in the Aztecs for us. So that's the plan for the second hour. And then in the third hour, we'll check in with Don Spencer, who has been a musician for 60 years, accidentally fell into the career after trying to become a hockey player, an Olympic level hockey player. But he's quite happy with how things turned out. He's most happy, though, with what he does with his music. He goes into prisons, into hospitals, and helps people come out of dark patches, I suppose, dark patches of juvenile crime and even health, distracting people from their illnesses through music. So music has a special power, which he is most delighted about. That's what brings him the most joy today. So we will check in with Don Spencer in the third hour of the program. From New Zealand, Angela joins us, as always, and during a Friday night show, Friday morning show. Deer are out of control in New Zealand. They're a pest. Maybe they're our equivalent of the cane toad. So let's see what the deer are up to in New Zealand. So quite a varied program, but as always, we kick off with a quiz. So if you'd like to play along, give me a call on 1300 800 222. This is what the day holds for us temperature-wise. Brisbane, it will be 23 degrees with a shower or two. Sydney, 20 and partly cloudy. Melbourne, 16 degrees with clouds clearing. Canberra, 21, morning frost and sunny. Hobart, 18 degrees, mostly sunny. Darwin, 35 degrees, back on top, sunny. Adelaide, 21 and sunny. Perth, 25 degrees, mostly sunny. The lines are currently busy for the quiz. Thank you for calling in, but they will clear up. So this is the number to hold on to for the hour, 1300 800 222. We'll begin after this. This is Sweet Disposition by The Temper Trap.

0: That is Sweet Disposition by The Temperate Trap. Quite a dreamy song, isn't it? You know what the first song in the playlist was today that I avoided? Bonnie Tyler, Holding Out for a Hero. Stuart was like, we're going to hit Bonnie Tyler, Holding Out for a Hero, aren't we? But I thought, oh, that's too heavy. That's too heavy metal to kick off the program with. So we've started gently, dreamily. If you've just joined, this is the quiz where you get a chance to answer some questions, win some points, and ultimately, perhaps, win the overnight's fridge magnet. April joins us to begin. Hi, April.
1: Oh, good morning, Ashwin.
0: April, I did some fact-checking. I was making sure I hadn't misled you the other day by saying Dorsha is pronounced Dorsha, not Dorsa. I asked my parents, and they said, yes, we say Dorsha, but some people down south in Kerala say Dorsa. And apparently, if you're Tamil-influenced in Kerala, you say the Sa, and everyone else says Sha. So we were both right on the pronunciation.
1: Well, funny you should mention that. I actually went to a place in suburban Sydney that's called Dorsa House,
0: yeah.
1: And it's run by a lady who's from Tamil Nadu.
0: Oh, right.
1: And I had Dorsha.
0: So she said Dorsha.
1: No, they say they spell Sa. It like D-O-S-A-I.
0: Okay.
1: And but I went with a friend who's, he's Indian. He's from North India, but his wife is from Kerala.
0: Right.
1: And she said Dorsha.
0: Yes. Apparently North Indians say Dorsa because we have different consonants, and Malayalam has got 50 or so letters in the alphabet, whereas Tamil has far fewer. So we just use different sounds, and I think that's where the confusion comes from. So, yeah, we can all be right.
1: So. Yes, absolutely. And there should be more of that, I think, you know, with everybody, with lots of things, because there are more ways, well, I don't want to say skin a cat, but, you know, there are lots of
0: more ways to peel a celery.
1: Lots of ways to say different things and people.
0: Yeah.
1: Anyway.
0: Very much so.
1: Well, thank you for checking.
0: I'd have to fact check.
1: I checked tonight too, so that's quite funny.
0: Yeah, because it's the ABC, you want to make sure you're giving out correct information. So my parents were the official fact checking source for that. Okay, April, your first question is, what is made by white blood cells to help fight off infection?
1: What's made by white blood cells?
0: To fight off infection.
1: Well, I'd like to say T cells. No, but the T cells, no, T cells, no. So white blood cells are made in bone marrow.
0: I'm doing a little double check because you might have been too specific for my answer.
1: Know, I am. So can I say lymphocytes or leukocytes or...
0: Okay, no, I just need a general term for what's used to fight off infection.
1: What's used to fight off infection? Antigens.
0: It's not quite the word we're looking for, April. Antigens, I believe, are a protein. It's something else made by the white blood cells. But we'll see if someone else knows tonight.
1: Okay, thank you.
0: Thank you for calling in. Eric has gone with the immune system. We're looking for something creative. That's quite a general term, but you're on the right lines. Neil, in Alexandria, you are correct. Eric says Bonnie Tyler is nothing like heavy metal music, Ashman. But in ABC terms, maybe Bonnie Tyler is about as heavy metal as we get, except that one time that we played The Who, which we should not speak of. Jane has called in from Mount Gambier. Hello, Jane.
2: Oh, hi there, Ashwin.
0: Jane, what do you think? What is made by white blood cells to help fight off infection?
2: Look, you'd think I'd know this. I'm a retired medical secretary, but you've got me, I think. It's not hemoglobin. There's antibiotics.
0: Is that your answer? Antibiotics?
2: Yeah.
0: It's not correct, unfortunately, Jane. So it's a specific one tonight. So, yeah, let's catch up another night.
2: Okay, bye.
0: Bye. What is it that white blood cells make? If you know the answer, we have one line free, 1300 800 222 is the number to call us on. Ken has joined us from Shepparton. Hi, Ken.
3: Hello, Ashley. How you going, mate?
0: Good. How's your day been?
3: Good, thanks, mate. On a night shift again.
0: Yeah, it sounds peaceful, like you're on a mission out there somewhere. Ken, do you want to pass on this question about white blood cells or have a go?
3: I'll pass.
0: Okay, so that is a pass question. Anyone else can come back to that question for your point. But your question then, Ken, the Beatles had enemies called Blue Meanies in which movie? Yeah. It's taking us back a few decades, though.
3: Yeah, would be.
0: Sorry?
3: I can't think of the movie for the Beatles.
0: Just think of a... Have a guess at what a Beatles movie might be based on their catalogue.
3: No, I've got nothing.
0: That's okay, Ken. We'll catch up another night.
3: All right, thanks, Ashman. Cheers, mate.
0: Thank you. The Beatles. I mean, I guess it was like Elvis. They were out there making movies. Movie after... We don't do that in Australia, right? John Farnham hasn't been in 30 different movies or Delta. But back then in the 60s, that's what Beatles, the Beatles and Elvis were up to, either albums or movies. So it was a vibrant career, very busy life they lived for a short career, but it worked, didn't it? They became global superstars, not the best movies in hindsight. Interesting. April, I think you're getting closer in the text message line. Who knows? That's a past question. What is made by white blood cells to help fight off infection? Kylie joins us from Daysdale. Hi, Kylie.
4: G'day, Ash. Look, thanks for playing Timber Cut before that at the beginning of the program there, and Bonnie Tyler, The Who. I love them all. So
0: would you have gone for Bonnie Tyler or Sweet Disposition?
4: Both, I love them both, but whatever the ABC plays, I love it, it's very good. Your music over the last few weeks has been outstanding, mate.
0: I'm glad. I'm trying to stick with it.
4: You and Stu are brilliant. Please come back next year. We need you.
0: I appreciate the kind words. And as for the music, we have a music director who gives us songs, but we have to choose. Not too heavy, not too light, and on that music hour, I get to make it my own.
4: Look, I'll have a stab at this one. I thought of antibiotics for the previous question, which was now passed, and I've just been on ABs. I think the Beatles film might be Help from 64, 65, or Hard Day's Night. I think I'll either go either way, but I'll say Help.
0: It's not Help, unfortunately, Kylie, but there's a Blue Meanies for something else.
4: A weekend and a lovely weekend. I'll call you next weekend.
0: Great. Thank you, Kylie. Bye.
4: Thank you, Ash. Thanks, mate.
0: Nightwalker, you are correct as to what this movie was called. Eric says the Beatles only made four or so movies, whereas Elvis made dozens. Yeah, maybe I was throwing shade at the Beatles. I just thought if you were a 60s pop band, your manager just stuck you into movie after movie for brand recognition, but no, Elvis took that to another level. Mind you, he spent a lot of the time in that hotel, right, that the Colonel had him playing in, whereas the Beatles were touring and going over the world. It's hard to make movies when you're in Rishikesh all the time. Helen joins us from Healesville. Hi, Helen.
5: Good morning, Ashwin. How are you?
0: Good. It's a good day today, but Helen, you have the option of passing on this if you want to. The Beatles had enemies called Blue Meanies, which I'd never heard of. In which movie? Did you want to have a go or pass?
5: Oh, first, could I please say, I'm glad you like God Only Knows. I hope you play it. I once had a man sing it for me, and then the Traveling Wilburys, whatever you want, and it was so romantic.
0: Can you take us back, Helen? Was this on a date you were on and he sang God Only Knows?
5: I was visiting him. And he sang both of those songs.
0: Even without the harmonies, it still works, right, that song?
5: It does. It does.
0: Very sweet song. Good songs have to be simple, right? Just three words, three syllables. It just works. You can't overcomplicate a good song.
5: No, I like simple ones. Yeah,
0: the Beatles, they had some complicated songs too, but they had a movie in which featured some enemies of theirs called Blue Meanies. Which movie was it?
5: Could I please first answer the white blood cell one?
0: Yes. So what is made by white blood cells to help fight off infection?
5: Is it antibodies?
0: Antibodies is correct. People were circling around with antigens and antibiotics.
5: I know.
0: Antibodies, that's one point for you. And your second question, Helen, is the Beatles had enemies called Blue Meanies in which movie?
5: Did they have a movie Yellow Submarine?
0: That's the one for one point.
5: Oh, yay.
0: Lloyd, you are correct as well. Yellow Submarine. Davo says, Yellow Submarine, watch it on a big screen.
5: That would be good. I saw Bob Marley on the big screen. That was great.
0: That'd be good, yeah. You need some of them, you just have to. Avatar, you have to, don't you?
5: I haven't seen Avatar, but it was very popular, wasn't it?
0: You're not so much into aliens?
5: No, I tend to think the universe is a nicer place than they make out in sci-fi.
0: You think if we go to foreign planets, everyone will be bringing us cupcakes and welcoming us gently?
5: Definitely.
0: I hope so. I hope that's what's waiting for us on Andromeda. Okay, well, that's two questions for you then, Helen.
5: Thank you very much, Ash. And I hope you have a lovely night.
0: Thank you. Eric has said, have you heard of Sai Baba, a guru who died in 1910? Ash, I have. When I grew up in Kerala, he was quite popular. There'd be Sai Baba pictures and people, you know, would go along to see him. He seemed to fade from relevance. There were some not so good stories about Sai Baba later, which can happen with lots of gurus. And Amma, the hugging guru, she became much more popular in recent decades. People would line up to get a hug from Amma. Christine from Adelaide, what was the answer to the white blood cells, please, Ashwin? Yes, antibodies is correct. But I believe antibodies make antigens. So we were circling around the answer. If I'm wrong, Eric, let me know. 0437-774-774 is the number to text us right now, though. Anne-Marie joins us from Dandenong. Hi, Anne-Marie.
6: Hi, Ashwin. Great music at the start. I like Temper Trap.
0: Nice, gentle song to kick off with, isn't it?
6: Absolutely. And I love Bonnie Tyler too. Oh. So you've been both ways for me. So all good.
0: So you're not half asleep. Bonnie Tyler wouldn't have been too much for you.
6: No, not at all.
0: Okay. All right. So I'll keep that in mind for future. I called it a bit heavy metal. So Eric didn't like that title as well. But we'll see if Bonnie can make it back later. I have a strange question for you now, Anne-Marie. We all know there's 50 stars on the US flag. How many stripes are there?

0: on it.
1: Twelve. I don't know.
0: You're not far off, Amory, but that's not the correct answer, unfortunately.
1: Well, there you go. I'll learn something about the United States one day.
0: Yeah. Well, it's not essential knowledge, this, but we'll see who's got it. Thank you.
1: Thanks, Ashwin. Have a good night.
0: Bye. Okay, I'm just checking the text. Lots of questions about Cyberba from Eric. Eric, where does this Cyberba obsession come from in the text message line? Do we bring up gurus? We did talk about the Beatles and Rishikesh just a second ago in passing. Tessa has joined us from DY in New South Wales. Hi, Tessa.
2: Hi, Ashley.
0: What do you think, Tessa? How many stripes are on the
2: 13.
0: US? Oh, good job. 13 is correct. Okay, your next question. From which language do we get the word Riviera?
2: French.
0: Riviera, sorry, where was that from?
2: French language.
0: It's not French, but you've got 1 point for 13 tonight, Tessa.
2: Okay, it's the first point.
0: Thank you. Thanks for calling in. Harry in the Bay said 13. Oh, right. We've got someone who said 13 stripes representing the 13 original colonies. 13th is Joy of Logan and Chipper from King Island. That makes sense. 13 colonies, 50 stars. What happens if they annex Canada or Greenland? Do you go 51 stars? Looks nice with 50 stars. I hope that never happens. I'm just saying. But flags do sometimes get updated. Obviously, there's more territories now, 50 states. 13 colonies. Good update in the text message line. Okay, we have had an update. Antigens are the molecules that elicit antibody production by B lymphocytes, a subset of white cells. That's from John. Thank you for clarifying, John. You sound medically trained. I appreciate that extra knowledge of how our bodies fight back against illness. We're joined now by Roger in Perth. Hi, Roger.
3: Good morning, Ashwin.
0: Roger, do you read a lot of fiction?
3: Science fiction and fantasy.
0: Oh, that's my next question, because we still have this first question to get through, and that is, from which language do we get the coastal word Riviera? It's not French.
3: Is it Spanish?
0: It's not Spanish. You were right to stay in the romantic realm, Roger, but unfortunately not tonight, so let's speak another night.
3: Thank you.
0: Antigens are foreign bodies that cause antibodies to be made by our white cells, says April. What a complex little system we have in our bodies to fight back against disease. If you have just joined the program, I'm Ashwin. This is the Overnights Quiz. We have one line free. You can call in on 1300 800 222 to play along. You answer a question correctly, you get a point and up to 2 points per person, and we draw the winner at the end. So if you get 2 points, you have more of a chance to win. Cameron has joined us from South Perth. Hi, Cameron.
4: Yeah, good morning.
0: Cameron, we're talking about romance languages right now, and you can pass on this if you like. From which language do we get the word Riviera?
4: Well, you said in romantic languages, so it must be Latin.
0: Can you give me a modern language? Because, yes, there are Latin roots. What's the modern language?
4: Italian.
0: Italian is correct for that. Harry in the Bay, you are also correct with Italian. Your second question. What novel is set on a desert planet inhabited by giant sandworms?
4: Good night.
0: Okay, right, thanks, Cameron. Not a fan of sandworm fiction. Okay, I'm not sure. Sometimes I read the text first, so I don't read them out inappropriately. Hi, Ashwin. Eric won the quiz many years ago, and he chose a song called Kung Fu Chopstick Fighting Fish. Well, that is a random fact that I did not know. April, you've gone with Riviera from Italy. Yes. Eric, you're also correct about the science fiction novel. Cameron really bailed out very fast on that topic. Hayley has joined us from Roselle in Sydney. Hi, Hayley.
5: Hi, how are you, Ashwin?
0: I'm good. I'm nervous about science fiction. Some people really don't like it. What do you think?
5: I wanted the Riviera question because I'm learning French at the moment because I've got this French interest in France. And I knew it was Italian that's fine. And I don't usually like science fiction, but I think I know this one.
0: What do you think it is?
5: I think it's Dune.
0: Dune is correct. Iconic science fiction.

0: I'm here 6 months there. And I said, that's a good way to, yeah, let's walk towards that.
1: That's a great plan. So does he live in a romantic part of France, the south of France?
0: He's in Paris.
1: Oh, that's good.
0: I've got very good friends who very luckily inherited a house in the south of France, who are Aussie, and they're always saying, just go and stay there. And I'm like, well, you know, that'd be nice in an ideal world.
1: Yeah, and I love this double life you're leading as well. You're about to lead. Yeah, it's more interesting if you can make a two-country life work. So we'll see if he likes Australia as well, because Paris has got the romance.
0: Well, Paris has got the romance, but Australia's got the adventure.
1: It does.
0: And we're both real adventurers, so, you know, bring it on.
1: Bring it on. Okay, well, you're also on the board with Dune, which was a very adventurous novel for 1 point. Your second question, beginning with the letter B, what was the code name for the German operation that involved invading the Soviet Union during World War II?
0: I'm not going to know this. My history is diabolical. B, German operation. I'm not going to get it, Ashwin.
1: That's okay. You're on the board with 1 point.
0: Thanks.
1: Thank you, Hayley. What an adventurous life Hayley has planned. April says, my dinner tonight with my dosha, vada. Oh, those are those little biscuity, deep-fried biscuits. We sure do deep-fry a lot of things in India. It's not the best for us. Sometimes, you know, just a kale salad would do, but... Oh, vada's lovely. If you hadn't eaten it already, dip it in some chutney and that's a good day. That's a very good day. Ray joins us from Perth. Hi, Ray.
2: Hi, how you going?
1: Good. Were you a war historian or did you at least read some war books, history books,
2: yes,
1: Ray?
2: Yes.
1: You might know this.
2: Barbarossa.
1: Operation Barbarossa is correct. Good. Okay, that's 1 point for you. Your second question, and we've touched on this when I was talking to Phil, which European country eventually took control of the territory run by the Aztec Empire?
2: Mexico.
1: That is where the Aztec Empire became. It became Mexico. But which European country took control of that territory from the Aztecs?
2: Spain.
1: Spain is correct. Ray, that's 2 points for you.
2: Thank you.
1: Thank you for calling in. Christine from Adelaide says Barbarossa. Oh, and Eric says Barbarossa means red beard. In Spanish. Interesting. I wonder where that name came from. It sounds like a name the English may have given the Scottish or the Vikings when they first arrived on a raid, but interesting name for the German operation in Russia, the Soviet Union, at the time during the Second World War. Okay, thanks for the extra facts coming in. Sparkles has gone with Blitzkrieg for an operation, and that is a fantastic name for an operation, but it was Barbarossa or Barbarossa. Anne joins us from Nunda. Hi, Anne.
3: Oh, hello. How are you?
1: Good. Thank you for calling for the first time. What's your reason for being awake at night?
3: Well, I'm awake quite late most nights, but I have been listening to the ABC podcast for some time and I've just enjoyed them so much, but I've just decided to go back to radio tonight.
1: You mean you listen to the overnight show during the daytime normally?
3: I haven't listened to it for ages.
1: Yeah.
3: I normally wait till daylight saving.
1: Ah, right.
3: Because it's an hour earlier in Queensland.
1: That's true. I think early October we'll be back to that. But, well, it's nice to have you here. We're in the middle of this quiz. We had a war question. I'm away from war for your question, Anne, and that is, it's a film question. In the year 1960, Alfred Hitchcock, the master of suspense, released a movie with a one-word title that contains one of the most famous scenes in the entire history of cinema. Where did that scene happen, or where was that scene set?
3: I don't know. You don't want the name in the movie, do you?
1: Well, the question is more about the name, the setting of this iconic scene in a one-word movie. Let's start with that. Are you sure of do you have a suspicion of what the movie might be?
3: No, because I've just realised that one I thought about is two words. But it's not Vertigo, is it?
1: What? No, it is not, unfortunately. And it's also a location we're after.
3: Oh, okay.
1: Do you want to have a guess at a location where it might be?
3: No, that's a bit wide, isn't it?
1: It is a little bit specific. You have to know the movie and then the location. But it's a very famous scene.
3: I can think of a few movies, but

0: I was only thinking, the one I thought of was the birds. Well, that's two words.
1: Two words, yeah.
0: So, no, I think I'm out of this, really.
1: That's okay, Anne. Let's speak another night.
0: We will. Thank you.
1: Thank you for calling in. Harry, you are correct. I'm just trying to find out the name. Yes, Harry in the Bay, you are correct. Eric, not quite. Not quite. Tracy joins from Mooney Ponds. Hi, Tracy.
2: Oh, hi, Ash. How are you going?
1: It's nice to hear from you.
2: Lovely. I'm always listening to you. But yeah. You'd think the world would have had enough of silly love songs, wouldn't you, Ash?
1: Oh, which silly love song did I play? Holding Out for a Hero.
2: No. I mean, it's just no, because you're talking about love songs that being simple, yeah?
1: Oh, yes, that's what God Only Knows and all of those ones.
2: Well, you know, that's probably, it has to be the best song ever, that song, seriously, if you're talking about melody and you're talking about heart and soul. It really does tug at the heartstrings, that song.
1: Maybe that's part of being a good writer, is just to be evocative and simple with just a few words to move people internally. It's quite a skill that those writers have.
2: Absolutely. I loved you playing the Temper Trap, but I also love Four Simple Words is a great song too. Do you know that song?
1: If I heard it, I might.
2: Well, it starts off very slow, like a bit of a waltz, and then it cranks up to punk, you know. And the four simple words are, I want to dance. Oh,
1: perfect. Very simple. Mm. You've got I at the start. It's like an agentic word. There's an I in there. There's action. There's movement. And I like it. And I like surprise punk. You know, sometimes rock bands hit us with, they think they're going to be pretty and beautiful, and then they hit you with some distorted guitar and you're away.
2: Oh, there's this amazing band. You probably know them, the Radium Dolls from Brisbane.
1: I wish I did. I'm feeling very uncool when I said no, but no.
2: Oh, look, they're punk, but they're bogan punk, because I love bogan punk. But they've got this amazing song called Tractor Parts, and it starts off so slow, and then he just screams. It's just amazing.
1: Yeah, they trick us with the slow intro. Well, let's see. I don't have a music question. It's a film question for you, Tracy, and that is, there was a one-word movie made by Alfred Hitchcock in 1960 was the year, and there's a scene in this which is a very famous scene. Can you tell me where that scene was set?
2: Well, I'm thinking of two. So I'm thinking of Birds and I'm thinking of Psycho.
1: Yeah, give me a guess for one of those.
2: There was the Bates Hotel.
1: Can you take me into this specific location?
2: The shower.
1: The shower is correct, inside the hotel. Yes.
2: Yes.
1: That's good. 1 point.
2: Excellent. Oh, that was good. Thank you.
1: Yeah. Just because I knew you knew, but you gave me a general location and we needed the shower scene. It took him 7 days apparently to shoot it and cut it down to 3 minutes or so. But yeah,
2: it's imprinted in all of our minds forever.
1: It was just so disorienting. So
2: yeah.
1: Okay, your next question.
2: I can't watch horror since Stephen King's Carrie, I think, or Rats. I'm not sure. Can't do it. Just terrorized.
1: You can't listen to God Only Knows and watch horror. You love one or the other, don't you?
2: Well, you'd need a psychiatrist if you're doing both.
1: Yeah. You know, sometimes filmmakers, they do horror scenes, but they play really gentle ballerina-type music just to contrast with it. So I can imagine someone would use God Only Knows in a horror movie just to mess with us.
2: A bit Danny Darko.
1: Yeah, very much. This juxtaposition. Okay, so that's 1 point for The Shower. Tracy, your second question. The Four Seasons was one of the top groups of the early 1960s with four US chart toppers. What is the name of the group's lead singer?
2: So we're talking those guys who do that lovely dance, you know, to swing the arms to the side.
1: I can imagine they would have. That was big in the 60s.
2: Like a bit like Hot Chocolate, I'm thinking. Four Seasons. Okay, famous black singer. No, can't think of anyone. Sorry.
1: That's okay. You're on the board with The Shower.
2: Yeah, Ash, looking forward to the show.
1: Thank you, Tracy. Harry in the Bay, you are correct with who led the Four Seasons. Eric, you're right about the shower scene. Play it again, Sam. Of all the gin joints in the world, you had to walk into mine. Oh, that's Casablanca, is it? I like it. Not as scary as Psycho. Unless you're scared of gin, which you should be. Gives me nightmares. Trevor has joined us from Surfers Paradise. Hi, Trevor.
3: Oh, hello, actually.
1: Trev, who do you jam to when you're all alone at night and you can put the music on? Who's playing?
3: Oh, look, if I'm in a really dark mood, it's the Beach Boys singing God Only Knows, because God is a very deep and scary character.
1: Very deep and hard to explain, really, but they seem to figure it out in that song.
3: Well, yeah, it's only God that knows, because we can't understand human emotions, so you need a higher power.
1: Yeah, sometimes we just are sick of ourselves. I was reading this idea of, maybe I'll just phrase this another way. I'm learning computer programming, and it's very logical and practical, but after a while you have to let go and just read a poem or listen to a music, something that's very messy and cluttered, because otherwise you just turn into a robot. Everything is logical and practical. So you have to encourage your imaginative brain and your math brain as well, right?
3: Look, poetry and mathematics are really just the two sides of the triangle. The other side is mathematics. You can't have numbers without knowing what they're about, and everything is about our soul.
1: You're a fundamental oneness kind of guy. Everything's united and unified.
3: Yeah, I think so.
1: Should be your next Whiskers McGee story should be about how he finds himself in the Himalayas.
3: No, the next Whiskers McGee story, and I've started writing the sequel, he's travelling New South Wales finding trigonometry station sites.
1: Oh, okay. Loves a good triangle.
3: Well, he loves a good triangle. You've got to understand sines, cosines, and the hypotenuse.
1: I love it. This is educational gear. Now let's cultivate the other side of our brain, even though they are united, Trev. It's music. The Four Seasons was one of the top groups of the early 1960s. Who was the leader of the group?
3: Look, I heard the question and all I can think of is somebody like Sly Stone.
1: Sly Stone and the Four Seasons. I like that. I mean, he was the leader of the 80s action stars.
3: Yeah, I know. Sly Stone and the family Four Seasons family. Stone.
1: Oh, yeah, okay.
3: Sly Stone and the family Four Seasons Stone.
1: No, we're all wrong. No. We're wayward, Trev, so we'll see if someone else knows tonight.
3: Good night, Ashwin. Good night to everyone.
1: Good night. Someone anonymously says, Trevor's poetry in motion and voice. Very much so. Adrian, you are correct as to the leader of the Four Seasons. Okay. Some of them I can't read out these texts. Sam has joined from Harvey in WA. Hi, Sam.
4: Good morning, Ash. How are you?
1: I'm good tonight. I think you can pass, though, on this question, if you would like, about who led the Four Seasons music group. Did you want to have a go or pass?
4: Yeah, pass, please.
1: Okay, so anyone else, you can come back to that for your points, but you, Sam, have a new question. Which two states fought in the Peloponnesian War?
4: Could you repeat that, please?
1: Sure. There was a war called the Peloponnesian War, which in ancient history, which two city-states fought in that Peloponnesian War?
4: Would that be in America or...?
1: I would say ancient history, so it's taking us back to older than America, modern America at least.
4: Could I go back to the other question?
1: Well, the only past question I have left is Four Seasons.
4: I'll try that one.
1: Okay, so the Four Seasons was one of the top groups in the early 60s with four US chart toppers. What is the name of the group's lead singer?
4: Would it be Bobby Gentry?
1: It is not Bobby, unfortunately, Sam, but let's catch up another night.
4: Thank you very much.
1: Eric, you are correct with your answer as to who fought the Peloponnesian War, as is Harry in the Bay. Cos, Sign and Tan, the trilogy. Oh, what a story that would be. What's your favourite curve? You were Cos man, a Sign woman? Who knows? Tan? No one mentions Tan, do they? It's the middle child of trigonometry. Keith has joined us from Darwin. Hi, Keith.
5: G'day, old mate. How are you?
1: I'm having a good day. It's an ancient history question I have for you, though. How's your day been so far?
5: Mate, I've actually had probably one of the best days I've had for a long time.
1: Oh, what was the highlight of it?
5: Some old mates from Alice Springs came in and said, let's go to the golf club, and after lunch, and we just had a very good afternoon talking to mates that I hadn't seen for a long time, and talked sadly about an old mate in Aileron, which is about 180k north or 30, whatever, north of Alice, and he passed away recently in the last 24 hours. And, you know, and we all cried, and it was just at 67, it's a rare event that you get to do that sort of stuff. It's cool.
1: It's like you guys got to hang out and remember the old times where that friend is not here anymore, but you need some company at that kind of moment, so I'm glad you all got together one more time.
5: Yeah, mate, but, I'm an old soldier, and I wanted to put a glass of rum with ice on the table, but everyone was going to drink it on me. But it's, you know, that rum is there for Greg.
1: Yeah,
5: you know.
1: For the memories. Yeah, really lovely memory. Well, I'm glad you had a good sort of reminiscent day, nostalgic day. This question seems
5: excellent, mate.
1: Yeah, and this question is a bit small in comparison to those kind of memories. But there was a war. You said you were a soldier. The Peloponnesian War, very old war. Who fought in it?
5: Mate, it wasn't Australia, but you said before they make movies, and if people have got in a horror scene, they've got to have nice music played to them and counselling. Yeah. Maybe, old mate, if we would have done that with Brennan Robert, BRS, and some of the soldiers at this government spend millions of dollars to persecute, and I wouldn't call it prosecute because it's persecute, because what happens in war stays in war. We're sent there, told to do something, and these people say what we do and we win is not good.
1: Yeah, Keith, maybe that's a separate issue we can have about war and ethics and practice,
5: problem,
1: that side of it,
5: mate.
1: As well.
5: What about the Greek, Spartans and Persia?
1: Oh, you're so close. Sparta was one of them, but it's not Persia for the second. So I'm glad you had a good day with your mates, Keith, and thanks for sharing that with us.
5: And thank you very much for taking my call, mate. You remind me of Trevor Chappell, and you sound really cool.
1: Oh, I appreciate that. Thank you, Keith.
5: No worries, mate, but
1: Joyce from Perth, you are correct, as is Anne from Nunda. Okay, some of you asked me about the text message line, 0437 774 774. It's actually the Melbourne number, but it rediverts to Brisbane so I can see it when I'm in here. If you're seeing a different number online, I'm not sure if you're being shown the Brisbane number directly, but that text number that I just gave you is the one that we see. Okay, who have we got here? Emily joins us from Springfield. Oh, gosh, we've got a few calls to you. I think that might be it for tonight because there's only 10 minutes to the news, and I'd like to see if we can get everyone on the board with a quiz question. Hi, Emily.
6: Hi, how are you doing?
1: Good. Emily, would you like to pass or have a go at this question?
6: I would love to pass.
1: Okay. All right, that is a pass question now. Your question then, which country hosted the 2016 Olympics?
6: Let's see. Which of the one before was London? Was it Rio?

0: Yes, it was in Brazil.
1: Oh, awesome.
0: Okay, that's 1 point for you. Your second question, which person is known for publishing The Interpretation of Dreams?
1: Oh. Is there a date?
0: I don't have a date. It's a book. It's quite a not a well-known book. Maybe if you're a psychologist, The Interpretation of Dreams.
1: Oh.
0: But I can give you at least in the last couple of hundred years.
1: Oh, that narrows it down.
0: So it wasn't the ancient Greeks, at least. We know it wasn't Athens and Sparta.
1: Is there any chance I can pass?
0: No, it's because it's the first time it's been attempted. We have to have two attempts before we can pass.
1: All good. Look, I'm not sure at all.
0: That's okay. You're on the board with 1 point tonight, Emily, with Brazil.
1: Awesome. Thank you.
0: Thank you. That is Emily from Springfield, I should say. Yeah, Jane, you are correct about who wrote The Interpretation of Dreams. Oh, we have some strange dreams, don't we? Tara joins us. That was the end of that thought because there's no time to develop that. Tara has joined us on the road. Hi, Tara.
2: G'day, Ashwin. How are you, mate?
0: I'm good, Tara. What do you think? Who wrote this book, The Interpretation of Dreams?
2: I wouldn't have a clue, but I'll have a go at the Four Seasons one.
0: Oh, yes.
2: Was that Frankie Valli?
0: Frankie Valli was the head of the Four Seasons. And now back to this question. Who wrote The Interpretation of Dreams?
2: I do not know. Is the other one still open with the Polynesian War thing?
0: Which one was that?
2: The
0: Peloponnesian War. Yes, that's still open. Yes.
2: Yeah, well, you said Sparta, so I'm going to have a guess that the other one is Rome.
0: No, it's not. It wasn't a Greek-Italian conflict, that one, Tara, but you've still got 1 point
2: tonight. I've got 1 point at least. Yeah.
0: Yes, 1 point tonight.
2: Thanks,
0: okay.
2: Ashwin.
0: Thank you, Tara, for calling in. Brazil, you are correct, Ruby. Eric says it wasn't me who requested Kung Fu Chopstick song. Must be an Eric. Maybe Eric from Warrigal. That is possible. A little bit of Eric confusion in the text message line. Boris now joins us from Glebe in Sydney. Hi, Boris. Boris, can you hear me okay? Hello? We may have lost Boris. I'll put you back on hold. Stuart, if you're available, Boris is back on hold. Vando joins us from on the road. Hi, Vando.
3: Oh, morning, guys. Total eclipse of the heart. How good's that? Bonnie Tyler.
0: Bonnie Tyler. She would have kept you awake on the road, right? You needed some Bonnie.
3: I was taking hits before. Bonnie Tyler, I thought to myself. And, yeah, Tara on the road. I knew Frankie Valli. That was my go.
0: Yes.
3: Oh, awesome. Another one. Well done, Harley. I'm going to do that when I go overseas, like have a date with someone.
0: Oh, yeah.
3: What a fantastic thing.
0: Yeah, I mean, you might lead the double life as well. Have a date, 6 months Italy, 6 months Australia. That's a good life for you.
3: Oh, how nice would that be? All right. Now, get the other question. What was the most... I know there's a Peloponnesian War. I don't know what that is, but I'll have a guess. But what was the most recent?
0: Which person is known for publishing The Interpretation of Dreams?
3: Would it be Freud, Sigmund Freud?
0: It was Sigmund Freud. Now, would you like the next question or go back to the past question?
3: Oh, no, I'll go to the next. I've got that right. That's fantastic. Yeah. We'll go to the next one.
0: Okay, so I'm leaving behind the Peloponnesian War, but it's available if you want it. Instead, though, who at age 17 became the youngest person to win a Nobel Peace Prize in 2014?
3: What about Spartan and Troy for the Peloponnesian War, my friend?
0: Now, tell me more about Troy. Where is Troy? Which city-state are we talking?
3: Oh, I don't know. Trojan.
0: Mm.
3: No. It was the Trojan horse that invaded Troy.
0: Yeah.
3: I've got nothing, Ash. Thank you.
0: That's okay. Thanks, Vander.
3: Right, I'll talk to you tomorrow. I got an award for excellence this week.
0: Oh, good. And now have you been chivalrous as well?
3: I suppose I was when I picked up my award. I was chivalrous and I let the people out of the opportunity shop.
0: Okay.
3: Hello. I'm going to hold the door open.
0: Yeah, good, good. Well, we'll catch up another night, find out the adventures of chivalry.
3: Yeah, the adventures of chivalrous in another country. Anyway, I digress. Toodle-pip.
0: Bye. Eric joins on the text message line. You are correct about the Nobel Prize winner, Sigmund Freud.

0: It says April and Leaf. Ray the truckie joins us from on the road. Hi, Ray.
1: G'day, Aston. How are you, mate?
0: I'm having a good night. Is it a good mission? Are you enjoying tonight's truckie mission?
1: Some of our callers, mate, it's absolutely gold.
0: It's what, sorry?
1: Some of your callers are just absolute gold.
0: I love it. Yeah, the chaos just makes it fun on the show, doesn't it?
1: Absolutely. Just Fando, whatever he's on, Frank.
0: Fando was just on Human Joy, I think. He's just, some people are just wired a little fun and wild. So it works.
1: It's very entertaining anyway.
0: Now, Ray, I was going to say, with your question, did you want to go back to the Peloponnesian War or keep going with the questions?
1: Keep going with the questions. I've got a feeling I know, but I just...
0: So your question then, who at age 17 became the youngest person to win a Nobel Peace Prize in 2014?
1: Do you know this? She was shot and she survived. What was her name?
0: Yeah.
1: That's not coming online, Ash. I know that young lady, but...
0: It'll come straight back to you after we hang up, unfortunately. No, thanks, I'll catch you another night.
1: Thanks, mate. Have a good night.
0: And you as well. We have a couple more callers left, three callers to go. Sam joins us from Costa Mesa in California. Hi, Sam.
2: Good morning.
0: Morning. Now, we are on this question about, you can pass if you like, who at age 17 became the youngest person to win a Nobel Peace Prize in 2014. Did you want to pass or have a go?
2: I'm pretty sure I know it, but also I'm pretty sure I know the Peloponnesian War, too.
0: Oh, tell me that one, if you want to.
2: What's that?
0: If you want to try that one.
2: I'm going to go Athens.
0: Athens
2: and
0: is
2: Sparta.
0: And yes, Sparta was done, and Athens and Sparta is correct. In that case, if you want to pass on the Nobel Prize question, your next question is, what was the name of the Category 5 hurricane that hit New Orleans and surrounding areas in 2005?
2: Oh, that's too easy for me.
0: It is too, easy for you. Inside knowledge. Sam, thank you for calling tonight.
2: Yep.
0: Okay, we've got a minute till the news. Let's see if Charlie can get on the board. And, Stu, you can ask Malcolm some questions. Hi, Charlie.
3: Hello, mate. Nice to be with you.
0: Thanks for joining in there. Our last caller for the evening. Your question, which two countries signed the Good Friday Agreement in 1997?
3: Are you serious? So did he get the hurricane one?
0: Yeah, because we're just going down the list in order, and he happens to be American. Not too hard for him.
3: And what was the answer?
0: Katrina.
3: Yeah, that's my sister's name.
0: Oh, great name. And so, did she mind it being used in a hurricane?
3: Oh, I'd never asked her.
0: Well, we've only got 30 seconds, Charlie. Let's see if you know which two countries signed...
3: Is this the only one available?
0: Yes. Which two countries signed the Good Friday Agreement in 1997?
3: 97. England and Ireland.
0: Can you give me an... Ireland is one. Give me a slightly broader answer for England.
3: Britain.
0: Britain and Ireland is correct. Charlie, I'll get to your second question during the news. I'll just keep you on hold for just a moment. That is it for the quiz, and then we'll come back, announce the winner, and we'll head over to Boston. A lot of good stuff coming up in the program. If you'd like to stay tuned, do so. I'll be back with you in 5 minutes' time here on ABC Radio Overnight.
4: ABC News with Andrew Kaloupas. Yemeni authorities say Houthi fighters have seized the port of Mocha on the key shipping route, the Bab el Mandeb Strait, as the escalation of the civil war deepens. Global oil prices have already exceeded $100 a barrel. More from the BBC's Richard Kagoe.
5: What this really means is that we're going to see global inflation because of the fighting in the Strait of Hormuz. What has happened is the Saudi Arabian authorities have been shipping out the precious commodity now through the Red Sea. So everybody at the moment is watching, and I was really hoping for a bit of relief. But now with the surge in fighting, it's really going to cause massive disruptions in terms of logistics and also the supply of oil.
4: The federal government says

0: Australia's customs laws need to catch up with the scale of the illicit tobacco trade. New legislation will make it easier to identify illegal products, prosecute offenders, and seize criminal proceeds. Assistant Minister for Customs, Julian Hill, says the existing legislation was written for a very different kind of tobacco crime.
1: The customs tobacco offences was designed for another era, when it was small-scale, bit of revenue fraud, you know, under-declaring, smuggling a little bit of stuff in. What we're now facing as a country needs an overhaul of the customs laws.
0: New South Wales police have settled a case with two Aboriginal families who alleged excessive bail checks on their homes amounted to trespass. Indigenous Affairs reporter Tani Jash with more.
2: 3 weeks before the cases were due to be heard in the New South Wales Supreme Court, New South Wales police have reached a confidential settlement with two families over more than 100 bail checks performed at their homes. The families say police repeatedly arrived to check their children's bail, sometimes many times a day, and as late as after midnight, outside of the conditions authorised by the court. New South Wales police maintains it is acting lawfully when it conducts bail compliance checks to ensure a person is at home. Meanwhile, one of the families continued to pursue a racial discrimination claim against police in the federal court.
0: A new report says Medicare rebates are rewarding GPs for quick appointments and underserving women. The specialist reporting team's Paige Coburn reports.
3: A report by the Medicare Advisory Committee has found the rebates for appointments over 20 minutes are inadequate. The review said GPs are incentivised to squeeze patients into shorter appointments. This is because the Medicare rebate per minute generally decreases as the appointment gets longer. The review said female patients who are more likely to book longer appointments are being particularly disadvantaged. The committee did not specify how much the rebate should be increased by, but will hand its final report to the government by the end of the year.
0: A journalist in the Philippines says it appears there were tourists aboard a ferry that caught fire, leaving at least five people dead and more than 80 missing. The ferry caught fire off the island of Coron, travelling there from Manila. Karen Lima, the chief of Reuters Philippines Bureau, says there was a mix of people on board.
4: Coron is a popular tourist destination known for its turquoise waters, very popular for diving. But according to officials, the ferry might be also carrying both tourists and at the same time people are heading home.
0: French President Emmanuel Macron has called on Europe to develop its own crewed space flight capability. Speaking at an international space summit in Paris, Mr. Macron says Europe is being fragile in the space sector. The two-day summit is being shunned by top US space firms following reported White House pressure over the summit's European-led agenda. Also in attendance was the European Commission President Ursula von der Leyen, who says global developments highlight the continent's need for stronger space capabilities.
5: Artificial intelligence is transforming what we can do with the data gathered in space. And as Russia's war against Ukraine shows, what happens in our orbits is ever more central to our security.
0: Ukraine's President Volodymyr Zelensky says Canada will give Kyiv what he calls a very important package of air defence as he meets the Prime Minister Mark Carney. Canada, one of Ukraine's most vocal supporters, has committed more than $25 billion in overall aid since Russia's full-scale invasion in 2022. Kyiv is running critically low of US-made Patriot interceptors capable of stopping Russia's ballistic missiles. ABC News.
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7: Welcome back. Sorry for the slight delay. Stuart is laughing at me slightly. Hello, Stu.
8: Morning, Ash. Sorry, I'm not laughing at you. It's just funny. We were just locked in.
7: Locked into the zone. Stuart walks in. I get distracted and 3 seconds pass by and the show begins. But we are back and this is the plan. We'll announce the quiz winner and then we'll cross over to Boston. Now it is 25 years since 9/11 happened. It was such an awful day, not just the moment, the day itself, but a lot of people there were walking into clouds of asbestos and concrete and jet fuel. So there's been some nasty health effects which have showed up decades later. So Celeste will take us in to the United States to let us know what is happening when it comes to the 9/11 after effects And then later in that hour, we'll cross over to a professor who will take us into the world of the Aztecs, who were very dominant in what is now Mexico 500 years ago or so, until the Spanish arrived. So we'll learn more about the Aztecs. Who were they? What was their religion? What was their culture? They have a reputation for quite brutal barbarity, for human sacrifices, but also for innovation, for building and mathematics and so much more. So we'll try to get to understand the Aztec people in a bit more detail, and also see if there are any lessons from their demise that we could draw on today, I should say. So that's the plan for this coming hour. If you'd like to join the show, you can call me on 1300 800 222 for Aztec opinions, United States opinions. New Zealand has a problem with too many deer. So there's a varied show coming up that you might have strong opinions on. Stuart, hello.
8: Hello. Actually, you mentioned that. Can I share a strange 9/11 story? Yeah. I know you probably wouldn't expect me to have one.
7: No, you're too. Yeah, you're 29, right?
8: I'm 28, so that's the point. So this was a thing. So I was 3 when it happened. Well, I was 2 turning 3 when 9/11 happened, right? Which, well, no, I was 3 years old. But obviously very young, and obviously I didn't know what was going on. Mm. My father told me this story, and he was mentioning that he was trying to watch the television because it was obviously late at night and young child, you know, you're trying to go through these things. He was desperately trying to change the channel to watch it, but I was kicking up a fuss. I was dead certain I wanted to watch Thomas the Tank Engine. Oh, no. So he basically missed it.
7: He missed that because of you.
8: Yeah, sorry.
7: When there was no second TV in the house?
8: Well, no, I was a bit... I not to my knowledge. Well, I was 3. I don't know.
7: Yeah.
8: So as far as I'm aware, because I believe my mum was at work. Mm. I can't remember because the time difference. It must have been late at night, right?
7: It was New Zealand during the day when I saw it. So it must have been the afternoon, noon, because I remember it being sunny and I'm watching these towers go down on a sunny day. Yeah. And it was just such surreal footage. So this was my 3rd year of university at that time.
8: Right. Okay. Yeah. So like I said, I was 3, not to make you feel old or any of the listeners, but yeah, I was 3 years old. My dad would have been in his 30s or 40s. And yeah, apparently he caught some of it, but any time he was able to sit and watch it, he couldn't watch it for more than 10 or 30 seconds.
7: Yeah.
8: And I'd start to have a tantrum.
7: Wow. So, yeah. Interesting day. But I mean, it went on, the news coverage was rolling and it went on for weeks. So your dad would have watched it on the evening news.
8: Indeed. I think it was just a bit of a that probably would have been an instance of, all right, Stu, let's get you to bed just very quickly. Come on, let's just, there's something going on.
7: I would have put you to bed if that was me in that situation.
8: Fair enough.
7: It was an interesting quiz. We all found out that Alf has a first name. We didn't announce it, but I'm going to announce it now. Gordon.
8: Really?
7: Yeah.
8: I'm a bit gobsmacked by that. I had no idea. I thought Alf was just his name, you know, like Mork, Mork and Mindy. I just thought it was...
7: No, that was his classification number, alien life form.
8: Oh.
7: That's all Alf was. No, he had a human-sounding name. It was very... Sounds like a librarian, really.
8: It sounds so boring. Gordon just, yeah.
7: I'm no offense to any Gordons.
8: No, Gordon Lynch, I just as soon as I said that.
7: Oh, gosh, Stu, calm down.
8: Gordon, I love you. I'm sorry.
7: Calm down, Stuart, with the name prejudice, but no.
8: I'm sorry.
7: But it is a traditional name. It's not Xavier or something.
8: Mm, exactly.
7: It's not Tupac.
8: It's no Stuart.
7: It's no Stuart.
8: Or Ashwin.
7: No. There's lots of Ashwins in India. It's the John of India, so... All right, let's go. Who won the quiz today, Stu?
8: Well, I'll say it was a busy quiz today. I apologise if I seemed a bit scatterbrained. There was just so many callers, so many answers. You guys really knocked it out of the park. But yes, just busy, busy, busy. Yeah, we're clearly very popular, Ash, if we could toot our own horn for once. But yes, very busy, but a good quiz all around. And there can be only one winner, as per usual. So today it is... Helen from Healesville.
7: Congratulations, Helen. I have to read you this text as well from Simo. In Newey, it says, a lot of you people in entertainment are well known for your tantrums, which was directed at you when you were 3-year-old.
8: I'm sorry, this was a different time. It was 25 years. I'm only slightly less dramatic.
7: Very, very good. All right, thank you, Stu, for coming in.
8: You're welcome.
7: Let's cross over, though, to Boston to hear about that and also the other news from the United States. It's in a flux. It's in a lot of flux and change at the moment. That country, quite turbulent times in places, so we'll check in with Celeste to find out all you need to know after this.

0: That is amazing by Alex Lloyd. A lot of you have commented in the text that I must have been hallucinating watching that 9/11 footage during the day. You are correct. It happened at 10:30, 11 o'clock at night. Many of you have said for you, for New Zealand time, it must have been 1 in the morning. So I would have been asleep. So I must have been watching the replays during the day in the morning. So that's a clarification to my memories. Thank you for clearing that up. Also, we had a question about Alf's real name, and it was Gordon. Gordon Shumway says, anonymous, didn't want to put a name to that. Gordon Shumway as well. Alf, no, all the text, oh, here it goes. Ashwin, Gordon from Melmac, he had a thing for eating cats. That's from Petey. He did, that was his reputation, but he was lovely as well. There was that one moment in Alf where he receives a faint signal from his colleague who was also isolated in the universe, and Alf chooses to stay on Earth rather than go back and be with his fellow alien friend, probably Gary, something like that. So there was a moment where his love for his humans, family, just trumped, wrong choice of words, triumphed over his love for his species. So that was a lovely moment in the series. Okay, we are about to cross over to Boston. Stick around for that, coming up to see what the latest news from America is, including how Americans are experiencing 9/11 25 years on and the ways that it still lingers.
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0: Celeste Katz-Marston is your overnight correspondent from Boston. Hello, Celeste.
2: Good morning.
0: There's a couple of changes. It is 25 years since 9/11. Can you reflect in some way as to what America is like on this day, 25 years on?
2: I really cannot believe that it is.

0: 25 years have passed. It's really shocking. And it's really shocking to me, and something that we've been talking about. I work with some younger people. People are in their mid-20s. And for them, I think to some degree, 9/11 isn't real to them in the same way that it is to people of my age. I personally was in Manhattan on that day. I was a reporter for the New York Daily News, a newspaper in New York City at the time, and did work around that area. I remember it very distinctly, but I think that even people who were not in New York at that time, or Washington, or Shanksville, Pennsylvania, would have had a more immediate connection. And so it's sort of sad to me, almost. I don't think that people should be fixated on it, you know, necessarily, or that we should force people to have a certain memory of it. But it really is sort of astonishing to me that a generation essentially has gone by, and that this is now, for me, maybe this would be akin to something like talking about the Vietnam era or something, where maybe I was alive for part of it, or, you know, in the immediate vicinity of it, but it was not, I didn't have a personal connection to it as somebody with an adult awareness of what was going on in the world.
1: No, so the event itself has faded away for those younger people, but the effects of it were two wars that mired America in quite an expensive experience in the Middle East. It has brought up immigration and culture clashes. It's really affected the country in significant ways, perhaps in some ways led to the rise of MAGA and the election of Donald Trump, which is where we're at today. There are often announcements that are quite surprising that come out of the Trump administration. There's one now to change the way the census is carried out in the U.S.
0: This is something that the Trump administration has been focused on for quite a while. They haven't really been able to get there, but basically what they want to do is not count people who aren't citizens, effectively just, I don't know, you want to say setting those people aside or erasing them or cutting them out. I mean, what they want to do is they want to add a citizenship question. In the past, they have tried to not do that. But they also want to look at removing questions about race, ethnicity, sexual orientation. They say the census should be colorblind and that these things don't matter. But all of these things, I think people who support the way the census has been constructed for a long time, the census, interestingly enough, has been taking measures of race and ethnicity since 1790. This is not a recent development. This is something that has been going on for literally hundreds of years. And I think that people would be very concerned that we would not get a clear picture of how many people live in the United States, but also who they are. And this gives us a lot of information about health disparities, economic disparities, educational attainment. It also, of course, the census is used to figure out representation in government and how many representatives people should have depending on where they live, regardless of whether they're registered to vote, old enough to vote, so on. So I think people are worried about this sort of smoothing out of the detail and the granularity of the census and whether something meaningful will be lost.
1: Is there also a concern that by excluding undocumented migrants and non-residents, this will also lead to a reduction in the population estimates for blue states, which means lower representation at the federal level in the Houses of Parliament?
0: Right. I think that you will see, I mean, certainly you have more people living broadly in certain states, and then maybe you could say that conditions are safer or more appealing to people who may not be U.S. citizens, or that there are industries or educational opportunities or something that attract people in certain areas of the country that are not as readily available in other parts of the country. But yeah, again, you're right. I mean, these counts are focused on, I mean, the federal funding is portioned out depending on some of these population statistics. Certainly the number of representatives that you would get, say, in Congress or something like that, for districting and for the number of representatives and so on do matter. But you know, Trump has said flat out in the past that people who are in the country illegally will not be counted in the census. And, you know, I don't think that the structure of the census as it was originally created, you know, is very specific. It just says the number of people in each state. That's what the Constitution says in our 14th Amendment, just the number of people who live in each state. It doesn't say anything about citizenship or immigration. I think the people who support the way it is now are making a constitutional argument that it's not written to exclude people based on where they were born or whether they're in the country legally.
1: If you've just joined our conversation, you are hearing from Overnight's Boston correspondent Celeste Katz-Marston talking about the changes to the US census and perhaps a blurrier picture of who's actually living there once these changes get made. Celeste, can we come back to 9/11? There's some after effects many decades on from that event. Can you take us into what's now being found?
0: Yeah, I think that, you know, of course, aside from all the pain and fear and the changes to our lifestyle and the way we perceive ourselves and the way we operate as a society, what we are seeing is an increasing number of people reporting that they have gotten sick from being at or around Ground Zero on 9/11 and in the aftermath of 9/11. Initially, it was, of course, the people who lost their lives in the tower and in the Twin Towers, and the people who were the first responders who were rushing in to save them or help them first aid, you know, medical aid, or people who were just working in surrounding buildings, rushing to get out of the way, and were enveloped by these debris clouds, smoke clouds. You know, you really think of those people as being the people who were exposed, and certainly they were. But now we are seeing, you know, the sort of ripple effect, really, of more and more people entering these reporting and assistance programs, saying that they're getting sick, saying that they're getting cancers and ailments that were not in their family, that certainly they didn't have before 9/11. You're seeing younger people, you're seeing people with more aggressive types of cancers emerging. And, you know, some of these things can lie dormant after an exposure. So it could be not necessarily somebody who was rushing to escape the Twin Towers complex, but it's somebody who was living in an apartment building nearby and went back into their home and tried to clean up as best they could, because there really was dust and debris just everywhere, in every crevice. And it was floating around in the air. I mean, I remember being down there and seeing afterwards, the dust had not settled. And I'm sure some of it was kicked up as well through the demolition and trying to clear that site. It was a monstrous site, all this sort of twisted metal, but you would just see stuff floating in the air. You would see sort of not just dust, but fibers, and just like paper, just all sorts of stuff just flying around in the air. And so, of course, people didn't just abandon Lower Manhattan after this happened. They were working there. I've had people in my family who were working there for an extended period of time in the recovery effort. People in the medical services, people in the press, people, police officers, construction workers, all these things, but also just people who were going about their daily lives, commuting through that area, running businesses, going to offices. And you are seeing some of these people, including younger people, people who might have been kids at the time, now reporting that they are developing these illnesses 25 years later. Some of these sicknesses are just starting to emerge.
1: Do you think anyone at the time knew that this risk was there?
0: I think that a lot of people suspected that what the government was saying. There have been some documents released saying that things were not quite as safe as the sort of the air is safe to breathe and the water is safe to drink, you know, the kind of messaging that you were getting from some authorities at the time. There were definitely people who suspected that. Did people categorically know what was going to happen? I mean, certainly I think any rational person would be looking around and know that things were not back to normal. And I mean, we worked, you know, where I worked, or people who had, again, been working at the scene or lived in the area, there was a thing that we referred to very casually as Ground Zero cough. people had this, people who had been, you know, up to that time healthy. You know, I worked with a particular guy that I'm thinking of, and I hope and pray that he didn't get sick as a result, but he had been a distance runner, a very fit guy, lean guy, and he had the cough. And you would hear him in the office sort of hacking away, and you'd think, oh, my God. And he lived in

0: Lower Manhattan as well. I think that people did have a sense. But on the other hand, what were you going to do? I mean, if you owned an apartment or rented an apartment in Lower Manhattan, you couldn't just pick up and walk away. I mean, that was where your life was. That's what you had paid for, or where else were you going to go, or that's where your job was. People didn't have the a lot of people didn't have the option. Some people did leave New York after 9/11, of course, but those were the people who had the ability to do so. I think, a countless number of people just didn't have the opportunity to do that.
1: Very much. They were trapped in quite an awful fate that day, which is showing up decades later, which I guess can happen with lung diseases. Mesothelioma just takes decades to show up, and other asbestos similarly. So that's a tragedy that is unfolding in the United States. We have a development with Donald Trump. He's building ballrooms. He's got a planned arch that he'd like to make. Tell us why this is generating controversy amongst veterans.
0: He's talked about the ballroom and the fits and starts and stops and starts. I mean, he is a person who wants to put his mark on things and has a certain vision. He is a builder by trade, came from a family that was involved in real estate and construction and so on. But he wants to build this quite literally monumental arch. And it would be, if you were looking from the Lincoln Memorial towards Arlington Cemetery, which is, of course, our big national military cemetery in Washington, D.C., this would be in the middle. And he wants to construct this thing 250 feet tall, which is very tall. You know, if you think about something really sort of hard to miss, this would definitely fall into that category. And a lot of people are distressed by this, not least because it will take an incredibly long time to build the thing. And then, of course, they say they want to get started. They're allegedly going to work on the thing for years, 20 hours a day, including during military funerals, which, of course, people find incredibly distressing. And then the arch would, of course, become a vantage point, a sightseeing point, where you could go and look around at the sort of, the panorama of Washington, but including overseeing potentially military funerals. And there are military families that are saying, this is wildly inappropriate. This is so disrespectful. Some people have even used the term sacrilege to describe this. Like, you really don't need an observation deck for people, families saying their final goodbyes to the people that they have lost. The argument there.
1: It does seem like a more restrained environment. So if you've just joined the conversation, Celeste Katzmarsden is your Boston correspondent telling us about the news of the United States. We have had a text message come in about the midterm elections in the U.S. Donald Trump says he will get every adult $5,000 so they vote for him. That's from Christine in Adelaide, saying it will cost trillions. Can you tell us about this story, Celeste?
0: Yeah, this is something that I don't know if it was kind of a throwaway line. He made this extremely long speech. The president was speaking at the Republican National Midterm Convention in Texas. And during this extended speech, he mentions that if the Republicans retain control of Congress in our midterm elections, election day is November, every adult American will receive what he's calling the quote-unquote Trump dividend, which is $5,000. Everybody's going to get it, but only if the Republicans win. So that would be something like $1 trillion. It's not super clear, A, where this money would come from, B, if he really means it, C, is that even legal? Other than that, it seems like a great plan. Is it bribing voters? Is it something that he's just saying? Does he mean it literally? Who knows? I don't know.
1: No. And that is the murky world we live in. Is language just a threat? Is it strategy? Or is there some substance to it? So that's the world we currently live in at the moment, particularly in the United States. Just before we end up, Boston has legalized marijuana. What is the news on how well it's doing or not doing?
0: Well, now they're having a discussion about whether they should repeal a ballot measure that would regulate adult use marijuana. This has now been around for 10 years, and people are pushing to repeal that measure, which makes it legal to sell for commercial, for recreational use. This is not just medical. This is for fun. In stores, there is tax revenue, but some people are saying it's sort of creating more problems than it's solving, that maybe tax revenue is nice, but if a lot more people are

0: US Update.
1: Always a pleasure.
0: That is Celeste Katz-Marson, your overseas correspondent, overnights Boston correspondent, I should say. You are listening in to Overnights. I'm Ashwin Sekar. We are going back a little bit in time to get to know the Aztecs. They had such a significant empire in Mexico at one point. Let's understand them a little better, their religion, their culture, myths about them that need to be broken. And perhaps if there are any lessons for us for how we can keep our civilization going just that little bit longer. I'll be back with your expert on that topic after this.

0: That is Soul Kind of Feeling by Dynamic Hypnotics. Stick around to find out who the Aztecs were and why you should care. Maybe there are some lessons in them for our own culture today.
1: Okay, let's do it.
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0: The Aztecs were the strongest empire of their particular time and place, but they fell quite suddenly. So there's a lesson in that for the rest of us. They're a fascinating culture as well in their own right. So to explain more about them, you're joined now by Dr. Jay Silverstein, who is a senior lecturer from Nottingham Trent University. Good morning.
1: Good evening from here.
0: Good evening for you as well. Thank you. I'll try and get that clear. But it's nice to have you join us to explain what is a fascinating empire. When we think of South America, maybe we think the Spanish and the Portuguese, but before that, there were the Aztecs and the Mayans. Tell us about the Aztecs, starting with where were they located?
1: Yes, so the Aztecs were in Mesoamerica, so what is Mexico mostly now. And their capital, Tenochtitlan, was right where Mexico City is. So the tradition of that, you know, that stronghold and that central political and economic place in Mexico has carried on, you know, since the Spanish conquest. You know, within that, they were, you know, by the first quarter of the 15th century, that they had become the dominant military and political power in Mexico. Not the only one, there were competitors, but they were the dominant one and sort of the superpower of the time.
0: Can you tell us more about the origin story? Who were they and where did they come from? How did this civilization arise?
1: Yeah, they were a migrant population, kind of nomadic peoples who had settled into the area and then kind of became incorporated with some of the smaller states that were scattered around the basin of Mexico. Eventually, an empire rose up, and the Aztecs had their own cultural identity within that empire within the basin of Mexico. And then when that empire dissolved to revolutions and civil war, the Aztecs were able to kind of come out as one of the major players. And they made an alliance, a triple alliance, with two other city-states in that area, Texcoco and Tlacopan, also both in the basin of Mexico there. And that triple alliance then formed the foundation of the Aztec Empire. Eventually, Tenochtitlan, the Aztecs, became the dominant city-state within that empire, oftentimes bullying the other members of the alliance. It's kind of the formation. So by the time you look at like 1428 or so, that they are growing as the military power, and now then they begin to slowly incorporate other city-states within Mexico to become tributaries, to be part of their empire by force.
0: Are they one of the great civilizations who did not develop metallurgy? Am I wrong to say they didn't have metals, they had stone, but they still developed this advanced civilization with pyramids and governance and mathematics and things like that?
1: They didn't have the wide use of metals the way we tend to think of it, but they were working with copper, gold, silver. Okay. The neighboring empire in particular, one of the competitors that we'll talk about, I think, a little bit later, they had developed a fairly sophisticated bronze working culture. So I wouldn't say that they didn't have metal, but they weren't working with iron.
0: Okay. All right. Tell us more about the defining features of their culture. If you were to summarize them to an introductory class on the Aztecs, what would you say are some of the defining features of their culture?
1: Well, it was very militaristic. The concept of fighting for your people, fighting for your local group, your family group, and fighting for the empire were very much embedded within it. And they had elite warrior classes, which people could strive to belong to. So jaguar warriors and eagle warriors. They were very religious, that the role of the gods were very important to them. They had a complex economy, so they had well-developed merchant class that would travel around Mexico and even as far as the United States to trade goods. They had a very sophisticated agricultural system where they had developed something called chinampas, where they would use a wetland sort of agriculture, where they would build up sort of little islands and they could therefore plant those islands consistently through the year using feces and stuff mucked out of the swamp for fertilizer. And so they were able to really be highly productive agriculturally. Their crafts were exceptional. They had a well-established political system with a chief who was selected by a council, and then broken down into subdivisions within the family units or the clan units within the empire. They had a sophisticated tribute system, paper. They would make paper out of tree bark, and they would keep very good records about how much tribute in particular was paid, but other religious and texts about their history would also be recorded in some ways onto this paper. They didn't have a fully developed writing system, so it had a mixture of sort of symbolic pictographs, and they had a numeric system, so they had a good number system. It was a base 20 system as opposed to our base 10 system. So they had a very sophisticated society. Oftentimes it's misrepresented, you know, particularly in the aftermath of colonialism, that they tended to underestimate. They couldn't believe that there would have been a culture that lived like this unless, you said, you know, didn't have iron that was as well developed as they were.
0: I wonder, so when people talk about the barbarism, the human sacrifices, was that an invention or exaggeration of the Spanish colonialists, or was that an inherent part of the society to appease the sun god, for instance?
1: No, it very, very much was an inherent part of the society, and you're exactly right, appeasing the sun god. You know, sacrifice was part of maintaining the world, and so human blood was required for that. It also served political goal of intimidating your neighbors. So you didn't want to be captured as an enemy because you would end up as a sacrifice, you know, very likely. So, you know, there's a religion develops with a coherence with the political and economic structures of the society, and that was certainly the case with the Aztecs. I was teaching a course one time, I'll tell you a little story, and I asked my students if the Aztecs were more barbaric than us, and I was teaching in the United States at this time. We got to the point of equating or comparing Aztec sacrifice to the death penalty in the United States. And so I would ask the students questions, and I said, what was the goal of Aztec sacrifice? And they said, well, it was just religious barbarism. And I said, well, was it to placate the gods? And they said, well, yeah. And it's because the world is a iffy place, and if you feel like you can get some favor from the gods, then actually you're doing something that helps give you at least a psychological feeling that you're in some sort of control of a world that's oftentimes out of our control. And they say, yeah. And they said, and I said, is that any different than, say, the death penalty? And at the time, mass murder was just being executed in Florida. And I said, you know, look at this example. And they said, well, you know, the death penalty in this case is, meant as a deterrent. I said, well, you know, most of the research shows that there is no deterrence from the death penalty, that the people who are psychotic enough to do those type of horrible crimes aren't deterred by the prospect of being caught and facing death penalty. And so I said, you know, we do it because it makes us feel better. It makes us feel like there's a sense of justice in the world and that we have some control for things that we often don't really have control about, by eliminating this person, that we at least gain some sense of satisfaction and feeling that the world is not completely random or arbitrary or threatening, that we can influence it. And so I said, you know, that really at a functional level, the death penalty and human sacrifice were functioning at the same level of how society incorporates it into creating a structure that supports that society.
0: I've never heard that before. That's a fascinating idea, that you kill and in a ritualized way to deal with your own inner turmoil. You feel in control. You feel better than someone that you can execute. So, yeah, that's a really interesting angle to put on it. One other thing that I feel is unique about them is you look at the other ancient great civilizations, China, the Indus Valley, Greece, Persia, Babylon. They're all quite desert societies or arid plains. This feels like the only society, the Aztecs and the Mayans, who were in a tropical jungle. Do you feel that may have affected their culture in any way?
1: Yeah, I mean, the base in Mexico is not really jungle. Okay. It's more like, central England, really, or something like that. A little hotter at times, but it's very high elevation. The most civilizations, and Carl Witzfogel had written a book on this, 100 years plus ago, talking about the hydraulic foundations for the great civilizations, like the Indus Valley, where it's based on the Indus River, but my current research is in Egypt. And, of course, the Nile River is a source of all nutrients and food. You can say the same things in China and a lot of other places. In the Basin of Mexico, the lake at the Basin of Mexico was the water source that made that civilization possible. It meant that, communication was able to be done by canoe. They had extensive systems of bridges and travel. So within the Basin of Mexico, they're able to make a highly productive agricultural system and able to facilitate transport, at least within the Basin of Mexico. Transport outside the Basin of Mexico, they developed a very sophisticated, foot merchant class who, they had a set amount of weight that they could carry. They tie it to their forehead with a line to hold it on their back. And it was very regulated, and they could travel, considerable distances to trade and collect tribute using that system. So it's building that communication system and having that source of agriculture that you see as the common thread. The Maya pose a little bit more of a different problem, and I did some work there. They never quite reached the level of sophistication or concentration of population that the Aztecs were able to, but they did build these incredible civilizations within those tropical environments. And what they were able to do was to really develop sophisticated and creative ways of managing water. And so that'd be a whole nother set of talks.
0: Yeah. And I wonder if it was the Maya that was more in my mind, which just seemed like such a different geography. But the Aztecs, like you said, had a slightly kinder, more similar geographical conditions to the other great civilizations. If you've just joined this conversation, you're hearing from Jay Silverstein, who was a senior lecturer from Nottingham Trent University, taking us into the world of the Aztecs. Bob has joined us from Greenacre. Hello, Bob.
2: G'day, Ash. Gee, my mind was swimming. You know how they say the Spanish defeated the Aztecs? It was actually the way I shouldn't be talking to a professor like this, but it was a revolution. The tribal peoples got together. Yeah, they talk about a couple of hundred Spanish, and they forget about 10,000 allies of the people that were harshly dealt with under the rule of the Aztecs. And there was a Thor Heyerdahl thought there might be a theory that the Aztecs had come from Egypt. They were escaped Egyptians or something. It was proven wrong, but he sailed a raft over and said it could happen, but it didn't because they looked up the genetics of the Aztecs, and they were different to the Egyptian genetics makeup. I wonder whether the professor could say something about that.
1: Yeah, hi, Bob. You're absolutely right on all accounts there. And I used to love Thor Heyerdahl's work. I think he did some amazing work with his sailing from Easter Island and working with the rafts. But you're absolutely right. There's a tendency to not be able to believe that the civilization could have risen without some sort of connection with the Western world, with Europe and North Africa, Phoenicians or

0: Egyptians, somebody like that. But there's no evidence of significant contact in the Americas from either from the West or the East. There's some speculation that there was some Chinese contact, but again, if a stray ship had you know wandered that way, it would have been largely insignificant. In that regard, and then the other thing that you, oh, go ahead, Bob.
1: Yeah. Oh, one thing I. The actual supporters of the Spanish were the they had swords, and they were made out of swordfish points. You know, they had weaponry like that, and it was kind of European. You don't think of Indian peoples having swords, but they had weaponry made out of swordfish. You know, the points on the sword.
0: Yeah, it wasn't swordfish. The Polynesians would use sometimes shark teeth or something like that. But the Aztecs would use obsidian. And one of the major industries in Mesoamerica and in other places in the world as well was the extraction of obsidian from volcanic deposits and then the working that into all sorts of shapes and tools, in particular for the swords, a macuatl that the Aztecs would make. They would make big blades of obsidian, and then they would fit it into the sword. And it was a very effective weapon. Obsidian's sharper than steel. The only problem is it breaks. So when you fracture and work an obsidian, they would use pressure to push a whole blade of obsidian off of it. The edge of that obsidian is one of the sharpest things you'll find. But against steel armor, of course, you know, it's a volcanic glass, and so it's going to shatter very quickly. I did some work on my doctoral work was on the frontier of the Aztec Empire, looking for how they manifest their defenses, how they built their fortifications, if you could see the economic and cultural differences between their frontier and the neighboring frontier. One of the things that I've found a few examples of are battlefields, and some of the texts from the battles of the Aztecs tell us about it. And so what you find is that if they're involved in a battle, they're involved in a three-day battle, for instance, against the big empire that was in western Mexico, the Tarascan or Michoacan Empire. And after the first day, they had to send back runners to bring back more obsidian because they had to pull the broken blades off their swords and put on new blades so they could go back to fight the next day. And so that type of thing, as an archaeologist, that's the type of thing that leaves a very distinctive signature on the ground that we can find that obsidian because it lasts forever. And so if you find a bunch of broken blades in a big pile, you know, you've probably got an armor workshop from an Aztec battle where they were prying off the blades and putting on the new blades so that they could be ready to fight the next day.
2: Thanks for your question as well, Bob. On that issue of if we see great technology, we assume it must have come from Egypt or another Western nation. When we think of mathematics, the zero from Babylon, there's an Indian development of the zero, but was it the Aztecs or the Mayans? They knew about the zero as well, and they were using it, weren't they?
0: Yeah, the Maya had a zero. So like I said, they used a base 20 system, and that was pretty common throughout Mesoamerica and at least the southern part of the United States at the time in North America. So yeah, they had a zero system, and like I said, it was base 20, and so they could count, you know, 0 to 20 and then, you know, to 40, and they could go up to very astronomical numbers. And watching astronomy, they were able to use those numbers to predict, you know, cycles of planetary movements, and had, you know, particularly again with the Maya, had a very good understanding of, you know, astronomy, but not as we would think of it as astronomy as a science, but it's more astrology associated with religious understanding of the universe. But they could map it mathematically.
2: And I suppose mathematics does help with religion and tracking the stars and doing your rituals properly. So it's a very good motivation to count correctly, something that Europe didn't really fully embrace until much later, the zero, and using that mathematically. Amber has joined us from Parramatta. Hello, Amber.
3: Good morning. I love the ancient cultures. I think they're very interesting and very mysterious. And what I wanted to say was things like the Aztec calendar is so complex, and I think there's a lot of

0: secrets that we haven't been able to work out yet with different cultures right back.
1: Yeah, as an archaeologist, that's one of the things, of course, that intrigued me towards this profession. I started my life as a police officer in California, and then went on to grad school and studied the Aztecs and then the Maya and now the Egyptians. But they used both a lunar calendar and a solar calendar, so they looked at the movement of the moon as well as the Earth around the sun. And then they were able to track those and try to harmonize those calendars. And that is one of the ways that you could then predict seasons and help track time. They had a very good understanding of the year. The solar year was based on 360 days, and then they had 5 days of dead time. They didn't count those days because they didn't fit mathematically with their 360 model. And so that dead time was like a bad time. It's not a good time to have a baby or anything. But they had then the 365 day year, and were able to track that. So as far as the mystery, I'll tell you my first project in Mexico, I was working in the Olmec area, and we found one of the great Olmec heads. And when those giant stone eyes began to stare out from the soil as the soil got removed, and you see this, 2 meter tall head staring up at you, that mystery really comes home. It was really a very powerful experience for me as an archaeologist.
2: Thank you for calling in, Amber, as well. We are so close to the news. So what we'll do is we'll continue with our conversation about some of the mysteries of Aztec culture and the profundity that perhaps we don't recognize because you don't see Aztecs in the news every day. We'll also talk about some of the lessons of Aztec decline to see if there's anything from their world that we can learn about today that might help us to live longer as a civilization. How long did they last for, Professor?
1: Oh, well, from about 1428 till about 1521, so about 100 years. Not as good as we've done so far, but I'm not holding my breath for us right now.
2: No, we have some unique challenges that even they didn't have to deal with. So we'll bring back the professor just after the news. And if you have a question about the Aztecs, you can text me on 0437-774-774. You can call in as well. The number is 1300-800-222. You're listening to ABC Radio Overnights. I'm Ashwin Seker. We will continue our conversation about the Aztecs in 5 minutes' time. So stick around. Back after the news.
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0: ABC News with Andrew Kaloupas. Iran-aligned Houthi militants in Yemen have captured the coastal city of Mocha in a strategic shift that could threaten one of the world's most important shipping routes. Here's Nick Palmader.
1: Fighting between the Houthis and Saudi-backed government forces has intensified in recent days, with the militant group shifting its focus to control over Yemen's long coastline instead of just the north, putting them in a stronger position to disrupt maritime trade. Despite concerns over possible new problems for global shipping from the Middle East turmoil, a Houthi spokesperson says freedom of navigation and international trade in the Red Sea and the Strait remain safe and operations are limited to specific targets. But the spokesperson says they will only stop when the aggression against Yemen ends. Benchmark Brent crude futures have risen to above $105 a barrel.
0: The European Union's central bank has raised interest rates for the second time this year. A recent flare-up in hostilities in the Middle East has sent oil prices back above $100 a barrel and revived fears about a wave of price hikes in the fuel-importing eurozone. The European Central Bank has responded by raising its policy rate to 2.5% from 2.25%. warning that the return of inflation to its 2% target could be delayed even further. The Greens' decision to back Labor's Koala Park carbon credit scheme has exposed a rare public split in the minor party. Three Green senators crossed the floor to oppose the plan, saying they don't support the commodification of nature, while the majority voted with Labor to keep it alive. Greens co-founder and former leader Bob Brown says he doesn't believe the disagreement undermines Larissa Waters' leadership.
2: In fact, I had the major role in devising the party room rules, which allowed for a conscience vote for just this situation where there's a division of opinion. But I have to say I agree totally with Larissa and every other member of that party room that the forests of Australia should be protected with their wildlife.
0: The federal government says new illicit tobacco laws will give enforcement agencies stronger powers to target organised crime across the country. The legislation expands the tools available to Border Force, Federal Police and state and territory agencies, while also making it easier to recover criminal assets. Assistant Minister for Customs Julian Hill says the changes reflect what law enforcement agencies have been asking for.
3: It'll give powerful new tools to Border Force, but every state and territory police force to go after the crooks. I expect ultimately they should be supported through the Parliament. They're exactly the powers which our law enforcement officials have been asking for. The bill also includes other things that the Federal Police have been asking for to modernise the proceeds of crime regime, because prosecutions are important and we've got to get more of them. These laws will do that.
0: Queensland is on the brink of a credit rating downgrade, which could further increase the cost of servicing the state's growing debt. Queensland's debt is forecast to climb above $216 billion by 2029-30, while annual interest costs are expected to approach $11 billion. A downgrade could also cast doubt on the state government's plan to return the budget to surplus by 2029-30. Officials in the Eastern Democratic Republic of Congo say a fire in a rebel-controlled city has killed at least 24 children as it destroyed two schools and hundreds of homes. The BBC's Emery Makumeno has more.
4: Some survivors have been taken to nearby hospitals for treatments. At least 300 houses have been destroyed by the blaze. Bukavu, one of DRC's most densely populated hillside cities, was captured by M23 rebels around Valentine's Day last year. Authorities say they are assessing the situation and will release a provisional death toll.
0: In rugby league, the Sydney Roosters have wrapped up the NRLW minor premiership with a 42-12 win over Canterbury. Here's Brett Sprigg.
5: Protecting a 25 straight game streak in regular season matches, the Roosters were challenged by the Bulldogs, who in fact led 12-10 at the break. The home side seized on momentum during Monica Tongawai's sin bin, scoring two tries in what would eventuate to a 32 unanswered point run in the second half. Two tries each to Otessa Pule and Jessica Sergis. The Roosters now have a week off before hosting a home preliminary final. Brett Sprigg, ABC Sport, Sydney.
0: ABC News.
6: ABC Radio with Ashwin Zedkar. Good morning. We are talking about the Aztecs, trying to figure out who they were and any lessons we can learn from them. You're joined for this conversation by Jay Silverstein, who was a senior lecturer in Nottingham Trent University. Jay, that last call we had just before the news where we were being asked about, you were being asked about the Aztec mysteries that are behind them. People now seem to have a real fascination with Central America, South America, jungle ceremonies, shamans, ayahuasca, the calendar, all these kind of cultural elements. I wonder, do you find people are sometimes getting bored of modernity and traditional religion, and are they turning to the Aztecs to see what mysteries might be in there that can be useful, that they can pull on to have a better life today?
7: Well, that's a bit more of a psychological than archaeological question, but there, you know, I think we all have within us a real appreciation of nature and the, you know, and the magic of life. And so yes, I think it's natural for us to look at some of the ancient peoples who lived much closer to nature than we do, and see what they learned and what they can teach us about nature. So yeah, I think it is a bit of a reaction. You know, we live in you know, cement cities, most of us, many of us. You know, a life regulated by taxes and school and work rather than one by the cycles of nature and your relationship with the land. So yeah, I think it's, you know, I've spent a lot of time up in the highlands of Papua New Guinea, and there were a time or two where I thought, you know, it would just be nice just to live up here with the highlanders and just, you know, live on the land and enjoy life and without all the stress of the modern world. So yeah, I think the Mesoamericans offer that as well to us when we look for, you know, escapes and ideals of what would be more satisfying in life than the life that we currently live.
6: Yeah, maybe bringing that back to archaeology. When you look at the archaeological history of the region, can you tell us anything about the lives that ordinary people lived in this world?
7: Yeah, I think the quality of life was actually pretty good overall. You know, there was the threat of warfare, but if you were within a controlled situation, you know, there was peace. You know, the quality of life and the health of the people was, I think, was actually pretty strong. It went sharply downhill after the conquest, of course, with both starvation and disease economic disparity and slavery, you know, affecting all that. But prior to that, I would say that the lives of the people was quite satisfying to them, and they were well pleased with it. Obviously, it had its challenges, and they did have famines and outbreaks of plague. You know, they weren't immune to that. But overall, I would say that life in a lot of these early agrarian states was actually pretty good.
6: What was their relationship like with their neighbors? I'm wondering, did they build up enemies with all this conquest and some of those sacrifices we talked about earlier?
7: Yeah, and that, I think that's the big lesson that we can learn from today. When we look at the way that we organize ourselves politically, you know, we have made great strides through our history of creating cooperative networks. You know, the big one, of course, after World War II was the United Nations, that was meant to regulate the relationships between states. For the Aztecs, they were an aggressive, imperialistic society. They had a sense of superiority, that their gods were better than your gods, and that they could control their neighbors and intimidate them into paying tribute to them. And they would pay tribute in gold and obsidian and feathers, in cloth, in food. And so that process of having a very systematic way of trying to expand their empire and conquer state after state and get people to acquiesce or to be physically conquered, burn their temple, and take control of them. But once they took control, usually a local lord would be put back in place, one who was willing to pay tribute to them. And so they had built this empire using a combination of intimidation and then brute force. And then they consolidated it in various places with fortifications to hold their frontiers against threats. Now, a couple places that they were never able to conquer, one was very close to them on the edge of the Valley of Mexico, the state of Tlaxcala. And so this Tlaxcalan kingdom, they had kind of an accepted relationship where they would fight wars on a consistent basis, take prisoners for sacrifice from each other. But the Aztecs were never able to conquer them, and they were never powerful enough to be an enormous threat to the Aztecs. But they kept a check on it through these constant sort of ritualized wars. The other empire that was the next major power is in West Mexico. I mentioned before Michoacan or the Tarascan Empire. And this was, again, another expansionist empire that had grown up. Their origins might include some connections to South America. And so they weren't necessarily originally from Mesoamerica, but they had developed a very complex society. They had also built fortifications along the frontier with the Aztecs, separated by mountains, or where I did my dissertation work down in the Balsas River Basin. And so you had these two empires, and they had gone to war, hit full-on war about 1470 or so. And they were in continuous war, sometimes quite intense war, with several major invasions, attempts to penetrate the enemy empire and overthrow it, with 30 or 40,000 warriors on the side. That one battle I talked about earlier, where there was a 3-day-long battle, that was with the Tarascans on the western frontier of the Aztec Empire. And so they had this long-standing enemy in the Tarascans, and the Tarascans did not trust the Aztecs whatsoever. And that distrust was part of the formula, I think, that made it possible for the Spanish to conquer the Aztecs and then subsequently the Tarascans. The oppressive style of government that they had, this intimidating their neighbors and conquering their neighbors, when the Spanish came, they fought some skirmishes with the Tlaxcalans, and then the Tlaxcalans began to think, you know what, this might work to our advantage. And so they welcomed the Spaniards into Tlaxcala. And so Cortes had a base of operations in Tlaxcala with thousands, tens of thousands eventually, of Tlaxcalan warriors fighting alongside the Spanish. And eventually Cortes went down to meet Montezuma and the Aztecs, and Montezuma invited Cortes and a couple of thousand Tlaxcalans to come stay in his city. So he gave him his father's palace to stay in. And so Montezuma had actually been extremely shrewd and played it very well, because now he had the Spaniards and a lot of the Tlaxcalans stuck right inside the middle of their city, where there's 100,000 Aztec warriors at the call. And so he was trying to figure out exactly what to make of Cortes, but he played it very smart up to a certain point. Now, what he didn't count on was the audacity of Cortes to one day walk into his palace and take him hostage and take him back to where the Spanish were holed up. And Montezuma argued with him for quite a bit. And Cortes is like, we need to, my men here are very upset with you, and I'm afraid they're going to kill you if you don't come with us. And Montezuma said, well, I can't come with you because then my people will rebel against me. So they talked about it for a while, and then they said, well, tell your people that the gods have asked you to come stay with us to study us. And that way your people will accept that you're coming to live with us. And so that's how they worked it out, that they took Montezuma hostage. And things degraded then between the Spaniards and the Aztecs. From there, Montezuma was killed, supposedly by maybe a rock thrown from a sling or something during one of the skirmishes. One of the Spanish captains had killed many Aztec warriors because he got scared, so he raided one night at a party. So the relationship quickly degraded, and Cortez fought his way out of the city and then made it back to Tlaxcala to heal up. Now, the Aztecs at this point had a new emperor, and now they were hit by smallpox as well. And they realized that they were facing a very tough opponent in these Spaniards. And so they sent to the Tlaxcalans to try to get some help, to try to build an alliance to their traditional enemy. And this is where the relationship really hurt the Aztecs, because the first emissaries that the Aztecs sent to the Tlaxcala, to the Taraskans, were killed because the Taraskan king had recently died, and so they were sent to the other life as kind of a joke to send them off to go meet with their king. They said, "You want to see our king? Well, he's dead, so we'll kill you." Later, the Spanish besieged the Aztecs in Tenochtitlan, but they sent emissaries again. This time, they brought captured crossbows and swords to show the Taraskans what type of enemy and what type of weapons that these enemies had. And then the new king of the Taraskan Empire sent some scouts to see what's going on, because now he's thinking,

0: maybe it's not just an Aztec trick. Now we're really up against something that we need to think about. But by the time they got to Tenochtitlan, it was too late, that the city had fallen, and it was just, as some of the refugees were saying, was just stinking of death at this point. So they retreated back to their kingdom to wait for their fate.
1: It's a dark chapter in the Aztec history. If you've just joined the conversation, this is Jay Silverstein, senior lecturer from Nottingham Trent University, talking to us about the Aztecs. You see echoes of this in other empires. The British arrived in India as traders and slowly, slowly took advantage of divide and rule to take the country. Perhaps the Spanish moved more quickly with the Aztecs. They established their rule in the country. Can you tell us about what it was like to live under Spanish rule? Was the Aztec culture completely eliminated? Was it merged and syncretized with the Spanish? What was the relationship like between the two?
0: Yeah, it's complex, like many relationships. Yeah. So certainly it was one-sided. Originally, many of the Spaniards had taken wives from the Aztecs or from other noble families within the Basin of Mexico. So the Tlaxcalans and other city-states who ended up joining with the Spaniards to overthrow the Aztecs, seeing their opportunity to get rid of them. But there was a mix of brutality, but they were also, it was human-to-human interactions. And one of the discoveries I made when I was doing my dissertation work was a small town up in the western edge of the Aztec Empire that was a people called the Chontal, and they had a kingdom called Ostuma, and the Aztecs had conquered them. They had resisted for a while, and they stopped paying tribute, and then there was a series of wars, and then eventually they were conquered. The Aztec propaganda said that they had gone then and killed all of the people of Ostuma, and then they sent colonists to occupy the lands. What I was able to find archaeologically is that wasn't really true. They killed the nobles. They took some of the nobles back for sacrifice. And they sent a military garrison to hold the frontier, because this was also the frontier of the Tarascan Empire. But what you find is that the Chontal people were then set up in their own fortresses, and that the Aztec fortress was the main fortress, and then there were smaller fortresses running along the hilltops within visual sight of each other, maybe 10 or 15 kilometers from each other, that they could signal each other with smoke signals and the like if there was a Tarascan attack. So they had co-opted by force the Chontal people to be part of the Aztec Empire. Now, when the Spanish came, the Chontal people filed a lawsuit against the Aztecs who were still living there. They'd been orphaned after their empire fell, but there was still the military garrison and settlement of Aztecs there. And the Chontal wanted their kingdom back. They wanted their political territory back. So you had this political battle going between the Aztec, survivors from the Aztec Empire occupying the land of the Chontal under Spanish rule. I was able to find some legal documents in one of the villages dating from the 16th century. One of the other things I found was a letter from a Spanish captain, and one of the production products for this village was salt, and they needed salt for their mines and other places. And so they had fallen behind in their tribute to the Spanish, and so this captain was sent to arrest the chief of the Chontal because they were behind in paying their taxes. When he got there, he saw that they were suffering from disease. He saw that their economic conditions were greatly diminished. They were struggling for food because of the nature of Spanish rule. And he refused to arrest the chiefs, saying it was inhumane, that the taxes had been oppressive and unfair. And so the Spanish captain, would not follow his orders to conduct that arrest. So you see elements of that. If you look in the Maya region, the Maya had put up a very strong resistance to Spanish rule. They'd actually been much more successful, in part because they were decentralized. And there you see someone like Bishop Diego de Landa, who gets there and he begins to proselytize, to convert them to Catholicism by force, destroying their books. And the Maya did have a real writing system, so they had quite extensive body of textual work. He's destroying their books and a lot of torture going on. And he was called to task by the church. And he changed his ways, and he actually began trying to record culture and give us some of the few clues we had about the Maya writing system, and began to record the best as he could understand, the culture of the Maya, and wrote a book about the Maya based on that. So you see, the aspects of colonialism, of extreme brutality, of extreme economic exploitation, but you also see human aspects of it, where people learn to appreciate the cultures. In Spain, the church eventually decided that Indians do have souls, and therefore that they were humans and had to be treated as such. You had Spaniards like priest de las Casas, who wrote a book about the Spanish oppression of the Native Americans, very sympathetic to it. So you get there's a lot of depth to it and a lot of complexity.
1: And I can imagine they thought they were on a civilizing mission to the Americas, but in some ways they were civilized and given a bit more humanity about some of their prejudices by their contact with these very different people. So, yeah, it's interesting that the people closest to the ground, they're the ones who develop that extra level of humanity and compassion. What lessons do the Aztecs give us today as we navigate a very different world to theirs?
0: Well, I think it's very striking right now that the nature of intimidation was really a part of the Aztec way of governing Mexico, and what I've seen just in the recent year is some of those very same tactics being employed by the United States largely as a Western power, where it tries to use brute economic or military intimidation to achieve political goals. And what that does is it alienates people who are potential friends. Had the Tarascans been friends with the Aztecs when the Spanish came, an extra 40 or 100,000 warriors coming over the mountains on top of the Spanish would have completely turned the tide of the Spanish conquest. If you see a nation that is based on alienation of other nations, they're going to look for that opportunity to hurt you. And when that opportunity comes, that you're not going to have the aid that you need from them in a military conflict or perhaps in a natural disaster, which is, of course, an increasing threat to humanity right now. And so we're at a time in the world where cooperation and working together to find solutions is the most important time that's ever been in human history, at least maybe since the first band of humans came into existence in Africa. Yet we seem to be moving in the opposite direction, where we have more intimidation, more conflict, less cooperation, failure to address the elephant in the room, in which case is our climate, just like the Tarascans didn't help the Aztecs face the elephant in the room at their time, which was the Spanish. So to me, it's this idea that if you engage in a pursuit or a policy of intimidation and alienation of the other nations of your world, that you're going to make yourself vulnerable when adversity comes at knocking at your doorstep.
1: Yeah, it's that old adage of the two weaker, the strongest ape in the primate hierarchy. Say there's a bunch of chimps, you might be the strongest ape and have tyrannical rule, but the second and third will gang up on you. And tyranny and brute force only has so much strength. So there's real limits to tyranny and brute force. And maybe the Aztecs are sending us that message. I have had a question come in as well as we wrap up. Could you ask your guest about the great Chinese junk fleet sailing to Central

0: America around 1200 to 1500 AD, Jay?
1: Yeah. My understanding, I don't know in depth, and I know there was a book that tried to make that proposition, but I did a little bit of research on it, and I can't go into detail in it, but my understanding from what I was able to find out is that, no, that's greatly exaggerated to what the Chinese fleet actually did or as far as it could have reached. I don't think there's any real evidence that actually happened. There was a great fleet. That part is true, but it never made it to the Americas, and I don't think it was even necessarily that seaworthy to be able to cross the Pacific like that. So I've heard the story. I've glanced through the book. I haven't read it, but I did do a little bit of looking into it, and I could not find anything to sustain it from an evidentiary point of view.
0: What's the last great question or two that you would like to research and find out about when it comes to the Aztecs?
1: Oh. You know, I kind of did my work with the Aztecs, and I've moved on a bit. I think I have a book coming out this year, I hope, called Evolution and the End of Humanity. And I'm looking at it from a much bigger picture, like you talked about the lessons that we learned from the Aztecs. So my research goals at this point are trying to understand the nature of the growth and complexity in the universe, resulting so far in us and our society and AI, as we're entering into the next phase of whatever that complexity is going to be, and understand that. So there are a couple of battlefields that I would have liked to have found on the Aztec frontier. I mentioned, what I thought the signature would look like, and it would be really nice to find the archaeological evidence of those battlefields. So if I were just focused on the Aztec Empire, I think I'd be looking in the mountains in the west of Mexico City and seeing if I could identify the specific location of some of those battlefields. But like I said, most of my efforts are focused on Egypt right now and that bigger evolutionary picture.
0: Well, they were a martial people, like you said, but there was so much more to them than that. And you've really painted the complexity of Aztec society for us today. So, Jay, thank you for your time.
1: Oh, well, thank you for the invitation. It's been a pleasure. And I wish you all a good night there.
0: And you too. Good evening to you as well. That is Jay Silverstein, who is a senior lecturer from Nottingham Trent University. That's the conversation about the Aztecs. Let's come back to Australia for a moment. In just a couple of minutes' time, I'll introduce you again to Don Spencer. You may be familiar with Don from Play School or from his musical career spanning around six decades. And Don is not just an accomplished musician. He has a purpose in life, and that is to help people in prisons and in hospitals to heal and to do better and to be happier in whatever way he can. And he finds that music is such an underrated tool to help people who are disadvantaged. So if you would like to stick around for that conversation, that's coming up from this. This is Most People I Know Think That I'm Crazy by Billy Thorpe and the Aztecs.

0: That Is Most People I Know Think That I'm Crazy by Billy Thorpe and the Aztecs.
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0: Very few entertainers get to enjoy a career that lasts 60 years. Your next guest has had that. He's opened for the Rolling Stones. He's hosted Play School in two countries, which is an even more rare achievement. But these days, you'll see him more often in high schools or in juvenile justice centres, where he's helping to use music to help people lead a better life. It's Don Spencer, and I spoke to him earlier and asked about how he got into such a varied career.
2: My music career has been a complete accident because I always loved music, and as a child, I was a great soloist. I had a pretty challenging childhood, but I was luckily good at sport, and music was my solace when things went wrong at home. But I never actually dreamt of being in the music business, but by accident I took off from Australia when I did my national service. I was 19 and worked my way around the world, working on ships and working in restaurants, wasn't doing anything. But I met a guy who wrote songs when I ran out of money in Nairobi, Kenya, in East Africa, and this guy called Roger Whittaker. I don't know if you remember him, but he was a very famous singer-songwriter some years ago. He was a songwriter, and I told him I was writing silly verses home to my mother and sister. And so I gave him a couple of verses, and he turned it into a song. And I thought, whoa, golly, imagine writing a song. So I did. I wrote it, he put it into a song, and they played it on the radio. And it took me another 2 years. I traveled and worked around and got to London and tried to sell a few songs, and they asked me to demonstrate one of them, and I did it at the Abbey Road Studios, and it turned out to be a hit song, and suddenly I was a singer-songwriter who knew nothing.
0: Yeah, that's such a quick ascent to success, and before long you're opening for the Rolling Stones. Can you tell us about that experience?
2: Well, it was quite an astonishing experience for somebody. You know, I grew up in the days before we had, we didn't have television when I was growing up, of course. So, but I was lucky enough to get that hit song, the original one, Fireball XL5, and it was a big hit. And suddenly they were

0: put me on a, said you're going on a tour, and I was on a tour with the Rolling Stones and a couple of other acts, and we did a, overall I did only three tours with them, and it was absolutely astonishing, mate, in that the early 60s and the Rolling Stones were there, just an astonishing band. Mind you, at that time, they were just an astonishing band. I never knew they were going to become legends. They were great guys, got along great with them, and I did, overall, I did 45, 50 concerts with them over the years as a support act. I didn't give them any challenges. People really wanted to look at the Stones, right, not me.
1: Right. Well, that's what they want, don't you? They don't want to be outshined. But when you were playing with them, did you have dreams of becoming something like that, a pop star, rock star, a musician of that kind? Because your career did go in a slightly different direction, more towards children's entertainment. I'm just wondering, at that stage, did you feel like doing that kind of music?
0: I never dreamt of being a pop singer or being a songwriter. I dreamt of being a sportsman, and I did play international sport, and I was good at sport, luckily, which was good. Got me a few places, and I, my main interest was in sport. But when I left school, luckily we had good school. I grew up in the country here in Australia, but I did a couple of years of accountancy, and I didn't like it, and I just took off and didn't quite know what I wanted to do, and I wandered around until I, as I said, stumbled onto a songwriting by accident in Kenya, and then thought I'd be happy if I get one song published. I thought I'd die happy if I ever got a song published, and I'd just carry on. But I think I've done 500 or 600 now, and I'm still not satisfied.
1: No, I like the way you're describing your life. It's lots of stumbling. There's not so much a career counsellor setting you on the path. You really seem to have this life of falling into things but making them work so well. Do you feel like it's been quite an adventurous, charmed kind of life in that way?
0: I do, actually. It's very interesting of you to put it that way, because I say to my closer people, or you can say it in the sense, I said, I've just had a completely accidental career, and things that have happened to me have very often just been accidental or coincidental. And, you know, and yes, you put it perfectly. I don't have to put it any other way. I've been, the doors sort of open just when I need them. And I thought I would last in the show business thing, in the pop business. I thought, I'll give this a go. I'll find out I don't know much in a year or two. And I'm now in my 60th year. 60th year in the business, that is. So 65th year, actually. Carry on. That's a long time.
1: It's had lots of different chapters during that time. You have maybe one of the few people to have hosted Play School in Australia and the UK. I'm just wondering what you thought of the differences. Are the shows different? Are our children different? What did you notice?
0: You know, I love doing Play School, and that's the reason I wrote so many. Well, what happened was that I, for a start again, here's talking about coincidence or luck. I didn't apply to do Play School. The executive producer of Play School in Australia saw me doing something else. I was horse riding on a television series and something or other. I did some interviews, and he just asked me to meet, and then he said, would you like to do Play School? I said, oh, I'd love to. I found out later that everybody else had to do an audition. I'm the only one I know who got Play School without doing an audition. I would have failed the audition. I was hopeless at auditions. But Play School was lovely, and I did it here, and then I went to England. When I went to England, back to England, I just asked if I could see Play School being made in colour, because we didn't have colour TV then. And then I was sat in a box with the executive producer in London, who was very famous producer, and we had lunch after, and I went back to Yorkshire. I was staying up there with a friend, and then lo and behold, I get a call. They say, would you like to do Play School here? And I went, yep. And suddenly I was doing Play School in England when there were only about two children's programs on, before all, you know, the streaming and all the stuff and what we have now. And we had audiences like 20, 30 million. So I couldn't go anywhere without people knowing. They couldn't go anywhere. And it was wonderful. But I kept my adult career going at the same time. And I did a TV show as a Tonight Show host, and doing, you know, it's, yeah, very well-dressed in those days, and a great trio. And the producer said, look, you're going to have to give up this kids' television because you're supposed to be this cool guy doing, singing your songs and that at night. And then in the morning, the people wake up and there you are pretending you're a balloon or an elephant.
1: Yeah.
0: He said, you'll lose all credibility. And I said, it's an absolute fact. I said, I'll tell you what, I'm not going to give up doing children's television. And I think I'll be doing children's television long after this show is gone and forgotten. And that was very true. Nobody ever remembers I did a Tonight Show.
1: No, and you might have been one of the early pioneers in doing that because Justine Clarke did the adult career and Play School. Jay LaGaia did Play School and an adult career. So maybe you're the one who made it okay to live in both worlds.
0: Well, I don't know. I didn't know them at the time. I know them now, of course, very well. They're great friends. But I just instinctively didn't want to give up doing children's stuff, and I still don't. I'm still writing adult songs. I'm still writing kids' songs. So that's the way it is, mate. And I'm lucky I've got away with it.
1: If you've just joined this conversation, you're hearing from Don Spencer, who is an Australian entertainer, singer, songwriter, talking to us about his career as a singer, songwriter. What do you do to connect with children? Is there a way that songs should be written and performed?
0: Oh, that's a pretty hard one to answer precisely. I mean, depends what age of child. I mean, if you're very young children, of course, the song has to be something, a simple enough melody that they can sing along to and a simple enough chorus, but it's got to be obviously something that they can move to as well, preferably, you know, so they like to move and sing. Very young children, but I write songs for children under five, but I write songs like Feathers for Our Friends and those things that we've just done the anniversary album on. They're for slightly older children as well, and it's kind of worked in both countries. I did a lot of different television shows for children other than Play School in England. I must have done seven or eight different series, you know, long-running series for them. And at the same time, I was doing series with people like Ronnie Barker and Barry Humphries and at night. So nobody bothered about it there and then, you know. So it's just one of those things. If I felt like doing it, I'd do it. Yeah. And people would say, oh, you shouldn't be doing that. Yeah, well, okay. I'm not giving up anything. I'm just going to do it.
1: Now, you did it your own, very much your own way, but that passion for children remained. And at some point, you started the Australian Children's Music Foundation about 25 years ago or so. What was the idea with creating that?
0: I created that absolutely because I did have a tough childhood. My mother had a tough time bringing up three children on her own. There were lots of stuff. And to be honest, there were lots of uncles and aunties who, there was a fair amount of domestic violence. I saw too much. I saw things I've never told anyone. And I remembered how music was such a escape or refuge, or I use the word, it's such a solace. And I didn't learn music. That's the other thing. I learned music after I got into the business. But music was my escape. And as I kept going in the music business, I thought there must be other kids out there that music could help, you know, help them through their trials or help them, give them some joy and give them some hope and lift their spirits. And music does that. Music inspires creativity, imagination. It brings joy. And if kids don't have hope, there's nothing, you know. So that's the best thing I've ever done, to get all the songs. Creating the Music Foundation has been the best thing I've done in music, for sure. Because we give free music lessons and instruments to disadvantaged kids throughout Australia, for 25 years in juvenile justice centres, schools. We do music therapy in the hospital. We have national songwriting competition for all kids. And music has done wonders for a lot of these kids. It's been just beautiful.
1: Can you tell me about some of those experiences of going into a juvenile justice centre and giving them music? What do you notice in the children as they start to pick up music?
0: That's the thing. The very first programs I did when I started the foundation were in juvenile justice centres. And over the years, we've worked in every one of them. It's our 25th year of doing it. We've currently got a new program for songwriting in juvenile justice centres.

0: couple of wonderful indigenous songwriters and rappers and singer-songwriters, a guy called Dobby and Kobe D. They're just very famous guys and friends I've known for a long time. And it's part of a program where we've been doing it. It's called Hear Me Out, Music Behind Bars, to try and give these kids another chance, or give them their first chance in some cases. So the reaction is incredible. Get the kids interested in music, get them to feel the joy, the comradeship, because you're working with it. There's no barriers when you're working in music, race or color. You work with people, it's good. And there's a discipline, and as I said, that's great for numeracy and literacy, and research shows. I didn't know when I started the foundation. I started it purely on a sort of a mental health thing, and now there's what we do is more important than ever, because there's never been a time where there's been more mental health problems with people and children. So music is a wonderful thing for that, and it's been a joy to see how it's transformed. We've got kids who are in juvenile justice centers who are now nurses, sound engineers, having careers, and they've had a chance to see there's something else in the world than the one that they've grown up in, you know. It's my pride and joy.
1: Do you think it also gives them some self-esteem, because maybe the first time in their life they feel good at something?
0: Self-esteem, absolutely, and also self-expression, which is doesn't sound like much of a phrase, but we have a case. Here's an example. A newspaper came out to interview us at one of the centres we were in Sydney, called the Juniper Arena, some years ago now. But the reporter was talking to the kids who were doing music and asked this girl, who was 15 or 16, no older, and she was in Berkeley jail. And said, do you like doing the music programs? And she said, I love it. I'm writing songs, and my songs aren't good, but ever since I started writing songs, I don't cut myself anymore. Like, she learned to be able to express herself through music, and it stopped her self-mutilating. Then that developed so much that there was a psychiatrist from Queensland University, and he went to London to a big convention, and he said at this convention, this is something we must consider, using music for these sorts of problems, because this is what they're doing in Australia. And this kid stopped cutting himself. And that's just, you stop one kid from doing that, that's good. So just imagine how many more who can benefit from the wonders of music. And, I mean, I've been lobbying the government before I even started the foundation for music in every school. We concentrate, God, it's me, just teachers and the staff, but we concentrate on the kids who need us most. But music education should be a must in every school. You know, 2,000 years ago, the great philosopher Plato said, I would teach children music, physics, philosophy, but most importantly, music. Mm. For in the patterns of music and all the arts are the keys of learning. And there is research has now come out. They say that children who have a music education are up to 30% or more better academically and socially. It's kind of a no-brainer. Yeah. You just see the wonders of it, but boy, is it tough to get governments to put it into action, you know.
1: I can imagine it touches different parts of your brain. It's a bit mathematical. It's also imagination. Yeah. So it's very transformative. It also gives comfort when I think when we're at our most anxious or sad, we might turn to nature or meditation and music. There's very few things that will take us out of ruminating on the difficult parts of life. So you also go to hospitals, which you've talked about, to give comfort to sick children with music. Can you explain the effect that music has in that world?
0: The hospital is one of my good things. It's all of my career, but whenever I go anywhere, if I have any time, I go to visit the local hospital or whatever, and I've been doing that long before I started the foundation. So I'm Look, it's not only a comfort for the child, it's a comfort for their parents, you know, because it takes them away to another place or another time. They can forget their problems for that time. And it's such a... But just imagine a world without music, mate. Just imagine. It's part of our lives. It's just incredible how deeply it is inside of us. And look at, even now they've discovered that people who have, older people who've got, you know, dementia or Alzheimer's or something, they can forget somebody's name, but they'll remember every word of a song. It's incredible, the power of music. You know, I call it, music is magic. And your phrase before I said it all.
1: That idea of a dementia patient suddenly being brought back alive to old memories through music, that's a really touching idea. Music is just so deep there. It stays with us decades on. You, as part of this love of music, you're part of this competition. You've created this songwriting competition. Can you tell us what that is and when the winner will be announced this year?
0: The winner will be announced in November sometime, I think. I don't know the exact date. We do the judging early, very early November, or late October, November. It's been going for 25 years. This will be the 25th year. This is the one program we do for all children in Australia. This is not just for disadvantaged. We open up for all kids and we get thousands of entries. And it gives these kids a chance to be creative, get their feelings out there. And a lot of them are very sad or poignant because they can talk about their problems or somebody's passed away or whatever. And some of them are happy. But it gives the kids a wonderful chance to express themselves and be creative and use their imagination. But also in the course of it, we've discovered some astonishing talent that have gone on to great things, working in America, working and doing great music, classic and obviously pop, more pop music than classic. But I mean, and very recently, a guy called Bailey Pickles won our song comp just 2 years ago, and he did the music for Vivid for the last 2 years. He's done the music for Vivid. He's wonderful. Performer, he came through our song comp and he's doing great guns.
1: Well, it's a lovely career to find yourself in if you've got that musical soul, and you seemed to have meant to be here rather than in hockey or accountancy. So maybe there's other kids out there who need to be in the music industry. They're just not sure how to find their way in.
0: No, I don't think. Well, hockey did help me in a way, because when I was playing international hockey, I was in the Olympic hockey team for Kenya as I was traveling through, and that's the guy who, because he was watching me play hockey, invited me to listen to his song while he was singing at the local coffee bar, and that's the guy I talked about at the beginning who said, here's a couple of songs I wrote, and made me think, oh, maybe we'll put a song of mine to verse, a verse of mine to song. So, yeah, a lot of coincidences going on there, but I didn't go to the Olympics, I might point out, because they found out I was only passing through. I wasn't a resident, so I couldn't go.
1: Oh, no. Okay. But it's all connected, all those different strands of your life.
0: Yep.
1: Don, thanks for joining us today.
0: It's been my pleasure, mate. Thank you very much.
1: That is singer-songwriter Don Spencer, a 60-year-plus career. Paul from Plainlands, a wonderful human. Thank you for the interview. A couple of your texts have really remembered Don's career, especially when it comes to your kids. I don't think there's a name on this one, but it says, if it's possible to wear out a compact disc, my children did their best to wear out Don Spencer's kids' album. Lendy writes, in the late 80s, my two small boys, now in their 40s, loved the kids' radio show, Ticklepot. What a name, Ticklepot, that Don made. We had no TV, and it was the one time in the day I got a little break. So Don has that special parenting connection with you. That's from Lindy. Robin says, yes, Ashwin, yes, music is a wonderful tool. From Plato, the best and noblest victory of all is to conquer oneself. Do something meaningful to oneself. That's from Robin. Look, what are some memories that have really come back from Don? This is Don taking us into the world of children's science fiction. It's Fireball.

0: That's Fireball by Don Spencer. It only lasts a minute, doesn't it, Stu?
1: Yeah, I was about to say just about 65 seconds. It's really, really short. But I suppose if it's like a... It reminds me of theme songs yes. you hear in kids' shows, you know?
0: You can't be too long if you're a theme song. That took me back. Do you sometimes wish you had a 60s childhood instead of a 2000s childhood?
1: Well, sometimes. I definitely think that there are some... like, television's great. You know, yeah. being able to enjoy television is fantastic. And the internet, so good. But yeah, there are definitely some things that I think were just... done better in the early days that I do miss, like music and I think food and fashion, you know, things like that. I wish, you know, I feel like a kid growing up in the 60s would have had a lot of fun. But you know what? If I could bring the internet to the 60s, it would have been an unbeatable, I think.
0: Yeah, the right combination. I feel they had more puppets. There was more felt back then, whereas we... as older, younger kids had TV and animation, which is a little more behind a screen, whereas the puppets, they just feel more tactile. You wanted to stroke Kermit the Frog.
1: Yeah, I was about to say, it kind of went into the age of animation and these things became less, well, literally less real, I suppose. Yeah. But, I mean, you still had that connection. But, yeah, the tactile nature is something you miss.
0: Bring back tactile. We are just about to head over to the news. Angela will be joining us along with Mike with finance in New Zealand. The deer are taking over.
1: Oh, right. Okay.
0: Which is a different stereotype than the sheep. So let's see if we can update the New Zealand stereotypes. Angela will be up along with that update. And then we'll cross over to some songs and music, all the fun stuff that happens at this time. You are listening to ABC Radio Overnights. I'm Ashwin Segar. I'll be back with you in 5 minutes' time.
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0: ABC News with Andrew Kaloupas. A Yemeni port city on the country's Red Sea coast has fallen to the Iranian-backed Houthi rebels, potentially causing more pain on global energy markets. Here's Middle East correspondent Matthew Doran.
1: The Houthis and the Saudis have been locked in conflict for years, but a fragile ceasefire was broken a few months ago, and since then, heavy attacks have been launched by both sides. The latest development has seen the Houthis take the port city of Mocha on the Red Sea, a move which could help the rebels enforce their maritime blockade against Saudi Arabia. The oil-rich kingdom has been using ports on its west coast to avoid the chokehold in the Strait of Hormuz. The price of Brent crude hovered around the $100 a barrel mark as a result of the uncertainty. Matthew Doran, ABC News, Jerusalem.
0: Dozens of new Australian data centre projects are set to escape planned federal rules on water and energy use. National AI technology reporter Cam Wilson has more.
2: An ABC analysis has identified 25 new data centres already approved or under construction. These centres are larger and hungrier for power than existing ones. Because they have already been approved, they won't be covered by the proposed new laws around power and water use. Analysts say investors are racing ahead with new projects as the AI boom continues. The government's new legislation won't make it to Parliament until early next year. In the meantime, the Greens are calling for all new builds to be halted until the new rules are in place.
0: A founding figure of the Australian Greens has backed three senators who crossed the floor over a native forest carbon credits plan. Here's political reporter Lexi Junewick.
3: Yesterday, three Greens senators crossed the floor to vote against a plan to use the New South Wales Great Koala National Park to offset climate pollution. The Greens struck a deal with Labor to back the program, but in a rare split for the minor party, senators Nick McKim, Vanessa Blyer and Jordan Steeljohn sided with the coalition on a disallowance motion, which ultimately failed. Greens co-founder Bob Brown says he supports the senators who crossed the floor.
4: Labor

0: at state and federal level see the forest as a commodity to be traded one way or another for their corporate supporters.
1: Assistant Minister for Climate Change Josh Wilson has labelled Mr Brown's claim ludicrous fear-mongering.
2: New South Wales police say their investigation into an alleged $600 million fraud syndicate is only just over halfway complete. 33 people have been charged so far, with detectives examining alleged fraudulent loans, money laundering and heavily inflated property purchases across Sydney. Detective Superintendent Gordon Abija says police have already recovered around $95 million in assets and expect more arrests.
3: We are just over halfway in relation to this investigation. We have grave fears that this investigation will have an exposure of over $500 million, and I'm being conservative.
2: New South Wales police have settled a case with two Aboriginal families who alleged excessive bail checks on their homes amounted to trespass. Indigenous Affairs reporter Tani Jash reports.
4: 3 weeks before the cases were due to be heard in the New South Wales Supreme Court, New South Wales police have reached a confidential settlement with two families over more than 100 bail checks performed at their homes. The families say police repeatedly arrived to check their children's bail, sometimes many times a day, and as late as after midnight, outside of the conditions authorised by the court. New South Wales police maintains it is acting lawfully when it conducts bail compliance checks to ensure a person is at home. Meanwhile, one of the families continued to pursue a racial discrimination claim against police in the federal court.
2: The United States is remembering those killed on September 11, a quarter century on, from the terrorist attacks that upended the world. North America correspondent Cayman Gock.
5: The deadliest domestic attack in American history has had a lasting impact, reshaping the country's foreign policy, travel, and place in the world. Security is high in New York City as preparations are finalized to honor the nearly 3,000 killed that day. In the 25 years that have followed, more than 9,000 people have died from 9/11-related illnesses after they were exposed to toxic dust and debris in the aftermath of the terrorist attacks. In this year's ceremony, there'll be an extra moment of silence to remember the people who have died since from sickness. Cayman Gock, ABC News, New York.
2: Canada's Prime Minister Mark Carney says he struck a deal worth more than $350 million to supply Ukraine with air defence interceptors. Mr Carney says Canada will also invest in the production of millions of drones, a third of which will be sent to Ukraine over the next 2 years. That's the latest from ABC News. For more news at any time, you can download the ABC Listen app.
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7: Sandra has texted from the picturesque Ballarat to say, I'm 64 and I remember watching the Fireball XL5 show as a kid and knew most of the words to the theme song just now. Never realised it was sung by the lovely Don Spencer. Sandra from Ballarat, was that one of those TV shows where the credits rolled by really fast and only your parents knew your name was on because no one else had time to notice it? It was quite fun having Stu in just a moment ago to see who had the best children's entertainment, which decade. The 60s had the best puppets, probably, 60s to 80s. I think the early 2000s, maybe the 90s, the best cartoons, Teenage Mutant Ninja Turtles, He-Man, all of that good stuff. The 2020s, the best reels. I go home now and Mum's like, have you seen this reel of cats doing breakdancing? It's incredible. Is this AI? We had to have a discussion about AI. She knows it's AI, but there was a dispute with my dad about some of the reels, whether they are AI or not. So there's definitely gems in every decade. But what do you think? Who had the best kids' entertainment? If you'd like to text me, you can text 0437 774 774. In the meantime, Mike Girardi joins you for some finance. Mike is an independent finance consultant in New York. Good morning, Mike.
8: Good morning, Ashwin. How are we doing today?
7: I'm good. What decade were you a child in?
8: Oh, my God. That was so many decades ago. Okay. My God. I was a child in the 60s.
7: Okay. Good entertainment back then in New York?
8: Yeah. 60s and late 50s. God, I don't even remember. Sesame wasn't there, but I remember Captain Kangaroo was there. What? Do you remember Captain Kangaroo?
7: I remember Skippy. I didn't know we had a Captain Kangaroo before Skippy.
8: Now, that's funny. In the States, they had Captain Kangaroo. In Australia, they didn't have it. Now,

0: It's pretty funny.
1: That's random. Okay. All right. I'll have to look that up. We had Captain Bald Eagle Lear here over here. Maybe you didn't know about that. No, we didn't.
0: Oh, wow. That's amazing.
1: That would be amazing if we did. But no, we'll look up Captain Kangaroo later. Tell us what is happening in your world of the markets.
0: Well, today U.S. stocks are pulling back. All the major market indices are down about 0.6%. You can blame it on surging crude prices on the back of increased geopolitical tensions in the Middle East. It's pressuring the whole broad market today. Crude at $102 a barrel is hurting inflation expectations. And in addition, we had the release of August PPI, the producer price index today, came out at with a 0.4% monthly rise or a 5.4% annual increase, and that was slightly above expectations. I think that news plus the surging oil prices has pushed the odds up to nearly 70% that the Fed's going to raise rates this month. The 10-year Treasury traded in our market at 4.94%, and that really did spook the market. In addition, we have escalating U.S.-Canada retaliatory tariffs, and they're putting an additional layer of, let's call it, macro uncertainty for industrial and consumer goods. We had a lower European close, and the Dow Jones Industrial Average here at 3 o'clock is down 379 points to 52,001, or 0.7%. The S&P is down 0.6, and NASDAQ is down 0.6%. Crude oil is currently up $5.67 to $101.72 a barrel. Gold is down $84.90 to $43.75.80 the ounce. Silver is down $4.23 to $64.42. And copper is down 37 cents to $6.52. The Aussie is a little weaker in our market, down 0.5 cents to $71.61. And looking ahead, your market's going to take it on the chin also. It's down about almost 100 points. And that's it.
1: Mike, I felt like the oil price was fairly blasé about the tensions in the Middle East for the most part. Has it changed with the mutual blowing up of all these oil tankers that we've seen the last few days?
0: Well, yeah, I mean, I think we just got a little complacent there that, we talked about it last week. We were just getting a little complacent with the price of oil, thinking that things were going to be okay rather quickly in the Middle East, and this thing is just playing out longer than anybody's expected, and as a result, the price of oil is catching up to reality.
1: Okay. A troubled reality ahead. Mike, thanks for sharing the latest news with us today.
0: Okay, Ashwin, I'll talk to you soon. Be well.
1: Mike Girardi there, who is an independent finance consultant from New York. Let's see what the oil price does. I hope we stop blowing up oil tankers, though that cannot be good for supply long term, but we'll see how that conflict unfolds. We are just about to cross over to your local news, and Angela will be joining us as well to talk about what is happening in New Zealand. There is always something quirky happening in New Zealand. Reassuringly quiet, I find New Zealand sometimes, so we'll see if we can get some of that Kiwi therapy coming up very soon.
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1: Okay, I've opened up a slight war about who had the best cartoons. Here we go. Morning, Ashwin. Mark from Risdon Vale. I was a 70s kid and I watched Looney Tunes. The cartoons of the 2000s are ordinary. Maybe the 2000s. What about the 90s, Mark? The Teenage Mutant Ninja Turtles and He-Man. Voltron? Those are the only three I remember. Voltron was good. We had Flying Lions. Did you have Flying Lions in the 70s? I doubt it. Here someone has texted, 60s and 70s. We had great cartoons. All the Looney Tunes, Bugs Bunny, Daffy Duck, Yogi Bear, Scooby-Doo and TV shows. Phantom Agents, Banana Splits, Brady Bunch, Get Smart, Hogan's Hero. etc. That's Dave from Curl Curl. That does sound like a good lineup. That is a great lineup. You wouldn't be able to watch them all. You'd need parental approval to have watched everyone, but certainly two or three would have been allowed. Okay, we'll check in with Angela very soon to see what is happening in New Zealand, because, as I said, it's always a little bit calmingly, reassuringly kooky over there. Be back soon.

0: That is Tom Petty and the Heartbreakers. I won't back down.
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0: Let us now cross over to our happy place, the quiet, calm, lovely New Zealand, where Angela Cumming joins you, your overnight's Kiwi correspondent. Hello, Angela.
2: Ata Marie, Ashwin, how are you? I love your choice of Friday morning song, as always. It sets me up for such a wonderful Friday. Impeccable taste. May the won't back down attitude of Tom Petty and the Heartbreakers carry the Mighty Warriors through to the grand final. So I'm taking that as a good omen.
0: We need something after the All Blacks predicament lately with South Africa. You need something with the Warriors to come through.
2: You sort of put a trigger warning on that All Blacks comment, Ashwin, yeah, because I'm so sad about it and I'm trying not to think about it. And we were so close yet so far. So we're now, as a nation, pinning all our hopes on the New Zealand Warriors to win. But yes, very sad for those that don't follow the All Blacks, and it's understandable if you don't, been on your side of the ditch. They lost the Test series to the Springboks. They were on tour in South Africa and we won the first Test and it was looking good for us, and then we were beaten in the next two games. So we're all in mourning over here. We're very sad about it, which is why if Kiwis haven't already, everyone is now jumping on the Warriors bandwagon. It's getting very crowded.
0: Well, it's good that you've got choices in New Zealand. You've got some. Now, you felt a

0: little bit of a pang of shame about the All Blacks, but what is more shameful than doing a Zoom call and accidentally turning up in your bathroom? What's happened with this call?
1: Honestly, look, we've all been there. And I must confess, all these years I've been doing this program, and as we speak, Ashwin, believe it or not, I'm sitting on the floor of my ensuite bathroom because it's actually the quietest spot in the house, and crucially, it's the furthest spot away from my children. So I totally understand this story. However, I've never done a Zoom call from a bathroom, and that's where this gets interesting. You remember during the COVID years, everyone was doing Zoom calls and team calls, and there was often gaffes and little, you know, embarrassing things in terms of what was in your background. It's all about the Zoom background, isn't it? Well, please feel sorry. I feel sorry for her. A Dunedin City Councillor, so she's one of my home city councillors, she was on holidays in Europe, Ashwin, but there was still a council meeting going on. So she dialed in so she could take part in the council meeting. Unfortunately, and I don't know how she did this, she missed what was on in the background. And you could see behind over her left shoulder, her washing was on full display in her hotel bathroom. And not only was it her laundry, it was what my nana would describe, Ashwin, as her delicates. Unfortunately, there were pairs of underpants that were on full display. The mayor at the time immediately said, look, I'm so sorry, Councillor Jo Gaylor, but we can see your washing. You might want to move from where you are sitting in the bathroom. The call went completely viral and was beamed all around the world. This poor Dunedin City Councillor was absolutely mortified. I don't think that she could see the funny side of it. I think for lots of people it was just a bit light-hearted. But she got very upset about it. And you maybe, you know, when it's the, they call it the Barbara Streisand effect, right? It's when you are so mortified or you don't want something to happen that you speak publicly about it and thus inadvertently drawing much more attention to it. I think that this is what has happened because this story has a second chapter, which is this week here in New Zealand. There's been newly released emails done under Freedom of Information Act search by an enterprising journalist, which reveal all the drama that has been going on behind the scenes with a flurry of angry emails from the councillor that got busted with the underwear on display in the bathroom Zoom to the mayor, who was very apologetic that the whole thing had happened. But this poor councillor could not let the issue go and said that her reputation had been brought into disrepute, that she was absolutely mortified by what had happened. She said that the mayor shouldn't have said anything if she had spotted laundry on the line during her Zoom call, and she turned it into a much bigger story. She said she was so mortified in particular because she said she had been inundated with requests for interviews, Ashwin, from multiple international media organisations, including the Australian Broadcasting Corporation, who had sought an interview on the infamous bathroom Zoom, which she had declined. Look, I would have just given the interviews. I just thought, we've all been there. Do you know what I mean?
0: Angela, it happens to the very does. Best I of think us. In that situation, just own it. At least it wasn't a South African rugby jersey.
1: This is exactly, and she was overseas, and she was in Scotland of all places, and with the time zone difference, I thought it was incredibly admirable for her to still be on the clock for her council duties. No one thought less of her that she had a bit of washing hanging in the background. I would have given the interviews and maybe used the opportunity to give Dunedin City, her home city, a bit of a plug as well. But instead, she declined all interviews. She got very, very grumpy about it. Now, of course, the story has further legs because they've dug up all these emails between her and the mayor, and there's clearly no love lost between her and the current mayor as well. So, yes, poor old Councillor Cho Gaylor, she took what could have been something quite funny and has turned it into quite a serious story. She perhaps will have learnt her lesson about this, and maybe in future, if she is in a bathroom conducting another Zoom, at least blur the background so we can't see what's going on in terms of where she's up to in her laundry cycle.
0: Yeah, cycle is the right word. And we all wear delicates. Everyone relax. It's okay to be busted with them. Ray has sent a message, though, saying, always airing their dirty laundry in public, politicians. Ray with the political satire this morning.
1: Ray, I'm going to give your details to our sub-editor's desk because that is a very tidy headline. Thank you very much for that. I absolutely love it. Your listeners are so quick and sharp for so early Friday morning, Ashwin. I'm so impressed.
0: They are working.
1: Their puns are legendary.
0: Outstanding puns this morning. Okay, so we've dealt with the bathroom incident. It happens sometimes. Now, a more serious incident financially is paying off your student loan, and running overseas is not always the escape, it seems, to some people, Angela.
1: No, look, who hasn't had a $180,000 debt to the tax man and just left the country, Ashwood? It happens to the best of us. This is such an interesting story because this is about the IRD cracking down on all sorts of naughty things that New Zealand citizens have been doing, including skipping the country when they have a massive student loan debt. This happened as a doctor that's been living and working in Australia. He was arrested at Wellington Airport last month, Ashwin, over a decades-old defaulted student loan. He owed, with all the interests and penalties added in, a whopping $180,000. His brother, who was also a doctor, owes even more. He owes $300,000. I don't know how they sleep at night with that sort of debt. But anyway, they had completed their medical degree here in New Zealand. And then without paying off their student loan, they had moved to Australia and were living and working there. Now, they had to come back to New Zealand because there was a family illness. So what happened was they got stopped at the border because their names were on a watch list, and now they're being told that they have to repay those debts. So they probably thought, look, they moved overseas and they would never have to think about it again, and they didn't factor into their plans what would ever happen if they returned to New Zealand. Now, in the past, people that have had student loan debts in New Zealand that have moved overseas, quite often to Australia, they'll often have, like this case, medical degrees, or often they'll be teachers as well. So they'll do their teaching degree in New Zealand and hop on a plane to your side of the ditch where it's much nicer weather, lower cost of living, much higher salaries, and they never think about it again. They can travel backwards and forwards to New Zealand. They never get stopped. But the IRD, the Internal Revenue Department, so New Zealand's version of the ATO, are starting to really crack down on this now because there are more than 114,000 overseas-based borrowers that have New Zealand student loans. More than 70% of those, Ashwin, are in default. And this is the interesting figure as well. All up, those 114,000 overseas-based borrowers owe $2.5 billion collectively. So you can see why New Zealand is very keen to claw a lot of that money back. And they're saying now, look, if you are living and working overseas and you know that you owe money because of an outstanding student debt, for goodness sake, get in contact with us now and sort out some sort of payment program, because we will track you down. You will be stopped at the border. You may face a custodial sentence if you don't agree to start repaying the debt. And this poor doctor, he's had to start paying it all back. His brothers had to start paying it back too. So one quick trip back to Wellington that he had probably made lots of times before has ended in the worst possible way, because all that money he

0: owed finally caught up with him.
1: And I can imagine if, not that I'm suggesting anyone do this, but if people do a runner, they go to Outer Mongolia or somewhere. Australia is not hard to find you when you're trying to escape from the New Zealand Tax Department. And I have been to a New Zealand university and had a student loan at one point, which has luckily paid off. That debt would not just be course fees and student books and accommodation. There would have been a number of yard glasses purchased on Queen Street over 4 years. The costs really add up when you're a Kiwi student, don't they?
0: It really does. They often say here in Dunedin, they go to the pub and drink a beer or something just to stay warm as well. So the costs really do add up quite quickly, and it's that compounding interest as well. And, I mean, this doctor said he just stopped thinking about it. It got so overwhelming to him, the thought of making these repayments, that he really just blocked it out of his mind, and he thought maybe it will eventually go away. He's learned the hard way. The tax man will come looking for you, particularly when you start to owe northwards of $100,000. Like once your debt's getting up to $180,000, they will come and try and find you, and your name will now be on a watch list at the airport, and you won't be able to come back home because they really want that $2.5 billion back, Ashwin.
1: So do you have to stay in New Zealand until it's repaid? Is that the plan for people?
0: Well, this is what they're saying. To encourage now people to stay in New Zealand and pay it back, they're going to give them a discount. So they're saying you are allowed to move overseas and start working, but you still have to keep paying it off. So you can go to Australia and pay it off every week, every month. But they're saying if you choose to take your degree, take your student debt and stay in New Zealand, work here, pay it off while you're living here, we will give you a discount. I think the government announced last week and the tax people of 25%, so you will pay back less. So you can do it either or, but they are really carrot and sticking it. And the big carrot now is stay here, you'll pay off less. Okay. Because, as I said, lots of particularly teachers will go get their degree here and then they go straight to Sydney or Melbourne. New Zealand doesn't like that.
1: Chasing the warm weather. Angela Cumming is your overnight New Zealand correspondent. Angela will be back with you in just a few minutes to continue the tales of New Zealand. So if you would like to hear more, stick around for that conversation. You are listening to ABC Radio Overnights. I'm Ashwin Seka. You can also join the conversation if you have a question. Give me a call on 1300 800 222. I'll be back with you in 5 minutes.

0: Good morning, Tony Matthews with ABC News. The United States is remembering those killed on September 11, a quarter century on from the terrorist attacks that upended the world. North America correspondent Cayman Gock reports.
1: The deadliest domestic attack in American history has had a lasting impact, reshaping the country's foreign policy, travel and place in the world. Security is high in New York City as preparations are finalised to honour the nearly 3,000 killed that day. In the 25 years that have followed, more than 9,000 people have died from 9/11-related illnesses after they were exposed to toxic dust and debris in the aftermath of the terrorist attacks. In this year's ceremony, there'll be an extra moment of silence to remember the people who have died since from sickness. Cayman Gock, ABC News, New York.
0: The Iranian-backed Houthis have seized control of a port city on Yemen's Red Sea coast, potentially disrupting global energy markets even more. Middle East correspondent Matthew Doran reports.
2: While most of the world's attention has been focused on the choked Strait of Hormuz, the fighting between the Iranian-backed Houthis and Saudi-backed Yemeni forces is intensifying, threatening another shipping lane. The Bab el-Mandeb Strait, which is the gateway from the Red Sea into the ocean, is where millions of barrels of Saudi oil has been able to get out onto the global markets, avoiding the Strait of Hormuz. The Houthis have now taken the port city of Mocha in a move which could strengthen their efforts to enforce a maritime blockade against their longtime Saudi foes. Oil prices hovered above $100 a barrel in the face of the uncertainty. Matthew Doran, ABC News, Jerusalem.
0: Sydney ferry workers will be opting out of validating passenger tickets from today as part of ongoing industrial action. The Maritime Union of Australia says its members are switching off Opal readers across the network until October 6, following stalled pay negotiations with private operator Transdev. Transport for New South Wales says

0: All family members of Miss Ticehurst delivered victim impact statements, with her father, Tony, telling the court no sentence will ever be long enough.
1: Medical students at the University of Sydney will continue to train at regional hospitals and health facilities in the state's north under a renewed agreement. The Northern Local Health District will continue to offer students across allied health, dentistry, medicine and nursing placement and research opportunities for at least another 3 years. University Vice Chancellor Mark Scott says it helps create a pathway for students to work in regional areas after graduation.
2: We find that many students who've only ever lived in the city are quite surprised and often delighted by the opportunities that are available to them professionally and personally once they get out and live in the regions for a period of time, study in the regions.
1: And the Sydney Roosters have wrapped up the NRLW Minor Premiership with a 42-12 win over Canterbury to kick off the final round at the Sydney Football Stadium. Brett Sprigg reports.
3: Protecting a 25 straight game streak in regular season matches, the Roosters were challenged by the Bulldogs, who in fact led 12-10 at the break. The home side seized on momentum during Monica Tongawai's sin bin, scoring two tries in what would eventuate to a 32 unanswered point run in the second half. Two tries each to Otessa Pule and Jessica Sergis. The Roosters now have a week off before hosting a home preliminary final. Brett Sprigg, ABC Sport, Sydney.
1: Looking at the weather picture for New South Wales, isolated showers along the north coast and adjacent ranges. It'll be fine elsewhere. Sydney's weather, a fine day forecast with a warning for dangerous surf conditions. A top of 20 degrees on the coast and 22 in the west. Right now it's 11 degrees on the coast, it's 9 in Penrith and the humidity is on 78%. Fine for tomorrow, 21 and mostly sunny on Sunday.
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7: Oh, look, it will stop the holiday jam at the Heatherbrae roundabout, which is just a nightmare.
8: Just going to make life so much easier where we don't get stuck at the Hexham Bridge all day and trying and to get to and from work.
7: But also coming home, sometimes it can take an hour to get home, and yet this is going to probably take 20, 25 minutes max.
9: I've got to have a look at the bridge. I want to make sure it joins.
10: Oh, God! It's actually open. You won't be able to walk on it because you're going 110 kilometres up to Queensland and back down to Sydney.
11: Once it's finished, the traffic for us is going to be unbelievable.
9: But isn't it spectacular? Because we'll see different views now. So you'll see rural as well as the river.
12: Oh, happy M1 extension opening day in both directions. We are live. We are driving. Good morning to you. Great to have your company today. Yes, it was northbound yesterday. Southbound is open this morning. In both directions, some beautiful, seamless travel now, heading over Hunter River with the Hunter's longest viaduct now up and running. Now, the information we've got from livetraffic.com, the new motorway has now opened to traffic in both directions. At Taro Interchange, motorists are currently not able to access the M1 northbound from John Renshaw Drive or the New England Highway. These northbound entry ramps will be completed and opened in the coming weeks. Short traffic stoppages will occur on surrounding roads and motorway approaches during the final stages of opening preparation. The new motorway will have interchanges at Black Hill, Taro, Tomago, and Raymond Terrace. It says follow signage while Google Maps is in the progress. Is in progress. This is not written right. Okay. It says, I'm reading verbatim from livetraffic.com. It's grammatically incorrect. Follow signage while Google Maps is in the progress of updating the new motorway. Nope, I just missed a word. It's my fault. Okay. What is happening is if you go on Google Maps right now, and livetraffic.com uses Google Maps as its underlay map, it does not show the M1 Raymond Terrace extension existing. It's not there. If you look at the satellite view, you can just see old Google Maps satellite photos of the pathway and some of the bridge and the viaduct being built, but they have not overlaid the idea that there's actually a functioning highway there now.

0: So if you use Google Maps to get north to south, south to north, it's not going to send you that way. But of course, the road does physically exist. It's a strange concept. Digitally, doesn't exist. In real life, yes, it's there. Yes, it's there. So you can follow signage. We're curious to know. We're trying to find out when Google is going to twig to the new road. I guess they were probably waiting for both north and southbound to be up and running. So we'll find out this morning, hopefully, when Google Maps is going to tick over. But yes, Google Maps is in the progress of updating. Does that make sense? Is that grammatically correct? Sorry to get caught up on this. Follow signage while Google Maps is in the progress of updating the new motorway. I think it's meant to say process. All right. I'm just saying it's not on me this time. I just read. I'm Ron Burgundy. That's me on the radio. Hello. Good morning to you. Did you drive it yesterday? Last I didn't get a chance to. I probably would have liked to. I think I need to go for a drive. Because now, from today, you can drive north and drive south. Turn around and come back again. So that's pretty happy days. It was great to hear from all those voices you heard at the start there were, of course, people walking along the viaduct a few weeks back when they had that community open day. And I bailed up a few people on the walk to ask them what it meant to them, which was great stuff. Posty and Sam, good morning. All weekend's just around the corner. Merriwall this morning, 7 degrees with fog patches. Tomorrow, all roads lead to Cassilis for the annual rodeo. A great entertainment for you. Cheers, Posty and Stamp. Good call, Posty. Day from Vasey, 7 degrees, 98% humidity in Vasey, where a thin fog drifts across the farm, blurring the view of a cool bluish sky. Day from Vasey. Thank you, Dave. Yeah, what do you got up? What are you getting up to this weekend? 0487 99 1233. Anything to put on the agenda? We'd love to hear from you. Now, as you may be aware, there is a missile factory being built right here at Williamtown as part of Australia's long and medium range defence capability building. But how much do you know about exactly what's going to go on inside the walls of the Kongsberg facility? Well, the managing director of Kongsberg is visiting Newcastle today and is going to join you on the radio a little bit later this morning. So if you've got questions about missile production, which will begin very soon here in Newcastle, we'd love to get your thoughts. Any questions you'd like, your opportunity to get a question to the managing director of a big defence company that's building missiles right here in Newcastle, 0487 99 1233. We'll do that a little bit later this morning.
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0: Yes, that sound is the sound of Film Friday kicking off. On a film, on a Friday, we play a film. We play 20 seconds of a film, roughly speaking. You guess what the film is based on what you hear. Up for grabs, an entry into the prize draw, which will be drawn this morning after our five daily winners are confirmed. Cats of Australia, ABC Books book, A History of Cats in Australia and Coming to Australia, plus Gardening Australia magazine September edition. All up for grabs, your chance to win if you can correctly identify the film. Can I just quickly mention, though, before I play the clip, every Friday you hear Al Pacino on your radio. He's the guy saying, give me all you got. Give me all you got. Which bit? Hang on a minute. Here we go.
2: Give me all you got.
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2: Give me all you got.
0: That bit. That bit that you hear every Friday. Do you know what movie that's from? That's from the 1995 crime masterpiece, Heat. Michael Mann is actually working on the sequel right now. Heat 2 is going to come to cinemas either next year or the year after. Leonardo DiCaprio is going to be in it. The reason I mention it, it's showing in 35mm on Saturday night. I'm very excited. I've never seen the movie Heat projected before. So excited to see it at Tower Cinemas. Maybe you are a Heat aficionado just like me. I've seen it many, many times, but never in the cinema. So I'm very excited for that. So I thought, given that it is woven into the tapestry of this program every Friday, I should give it a mention. Now, let's do the actual clip that you have to identify. Here you go.
1: For redundancy, they send 68 souls worth of food. That's for six people. So for just me, that's going to last 300 souls, which I figure I can stretch to 400 if I ration. So I got to figure out a way to grow 3 years worth of food here on a planet where nothing grows. Luckily, I'm a botanist.
0: He's a botanist. What's this movie? I reckon you probably got it within 3 seconds of hearing that voice. Some context there. I can give you a few clues. This movie is based on a book by an author who had another movie come out this year based on one of his books. So a very popular author. Now, two very successful movies based on his books. And the movie is directed by someone who literally has a movie in cinemas right now and is starring someone who has had one of the biggest movies this year. So lots of connections to 2026 box office. The book that it's based on, that author has another movie out this year. The director of this movie has a movie that's out right now. And the star of this movie was in a really big movie this year. But all three different films I'm talking about from 2026. This film, I'll give you the year. Will I give you the year? 2015. Here's the clip again. I don't think I need to play it too many times for you to figure out what this film is.
1: For redundancy, they send 68 souls worth of food. That's for six people. So for just me, that's going to last 300 souls, which I figure I can stretch to 400 if I ration. So I got to figure out a way to grow 3 years worth of food here on a planet where nothing grows. Luckily, I'm a botanist.
0: I don't know if I can do that, but I'm a botanist. There you go. What's that film? I simply need the name of the film for you to be uttered on the radio through your phone with me, 1-300-33-1233. You'd be in the running for the prize. 12:33 ABC Newcastle. Good morning to you, Dan Hartman. I can dream about you. Hope you're doing well on your Friday morning. Bit chilly this morning, but warming up. Going to get to about 20 degrees around the place

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1: Good morning to you. On 12:33 ABC Newcastle, partly cloudy, chance of fog about the Upper Hunter early this morning. Slight chance of a shower along the coastal fringe, near zero chance elsewhere. Fairly light winds through the day, which is nice, but surf conditions may be more powerful than they appear today. Expected to be hazardous for coastal activities. So please be mindful if you are on the precipice today. Temperatures around the joints really hitting pretty much bang on about 20 degrees, maybe a few places a little bit warm, like 21 for Cessnock, 21 for Scone. No rainforest today. Let's have a look at what's going to happen over the weekend. Tomorrow, partly cloudy, chance of morning fog, slight chance of a shower in the late morning and afternoon for tomorrow. Surf conditions, again, going to be pretty powerful. Sunday, partly cloudy, chance of morning fog, light winds. Doesn't look like rain's on the forecast. But probably the story of change is really temperatures. So today, tomorrow, hitting around those 20-degree temperatures. Tomorrow, maybe, you know, at a degree. Sunday for Newcastle is going to get up to 25. Monday, 28. Tuesday, 27. And then it's going to drop back down to that 19-20-degree mark Wednesday, Thursday next week. So we're on a bit of a warming trend. At least just Sunday and Monday is going to be your sunniest and warmest days.
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1: Okay, do you know what this film is?
9: For redundancy, they sent 68 souls worth of food. That's for six people. So for just me, that's going to last 300 souls, which I figure I can stretch to 400 if I ration. So I got to figure out a way to grow 3 years worth of food here on a planet where nothing grows. Luckily, I'm a botanist.
1: I'm a botanist. How's that? Is that? No, that's bad. That's a bad American accent. All right. 11 years ago today, this film premiered at the Toronto International Film Festival. Has our Toronto thought about establishing an international film festival? And we could compete? Which TIFF is the real TIFF? We could have a TIFF with TIFF. Hey, there you go. Toronto should think about that. Anyway, let's see if we can figure out what the film is, though. Gary's in Mayfield. Hello, Gary.
10: Good morning, Paul.
1: You were our quiz participant yesterday.
10: No, not yesterday.
1: No, 2 days ago. When was it?
10: No.
1: There was a different Gary from Mayfield. Are there more than one Gary's from Mayfield?
10: Oh, they're everywhere, mate.
1: Oh, my God. I swear we had someone from it. Wasn't it Gary? I don't know. Do you ever just see people walking around me like, that looks like a Gary? God, I'm a Gary, and he's a Gary too. Is that what you do? No.
10: That's a weird thing, but yeah, I do that all the time.
1: Yeah, sure. Don't mind me, Gary. All right. Can you help me out with this film? What's it called?
10: Oh, something to do with Mars. I've thrown a few titles around. I'm going to go The Martian.
1: The Martian! Yes, indeed. Matt Damon, directed by Ridley Scott. The book by Andy Weir. Have you seen the movie from this year, Project Hail Mary, Gary?
10: Yes, I have.
1: Yeah, what'd you think of it?
10: Enjoyed it.
1: Had a good time?
10: Yeah, I really enjoyed it, yeah.
1: You enjoyed a bit of a puppetry of Rocky, the rock-like alien?
10: Yeah, my wife hated it.
1: Oh, did she? Why did she hate it?
10: Just didn't like it.
1: Oh, there you go. Do you ever just see things that are really great and just say, amaze, amaze, amaze?
10: Nah.
1: I haven't picked up that lexicon from the movie. For anyone that's seen the movie will understand that. Anyone that hasn't, won't. Gary, nonetheless, next time you run into another Gary from Mayfield, you need to say, amaze, amaze, amaze. That's your mission. Very well done.
10: Thanks, Paul.
1: Thank you so much, Gary from Mayfield. Had a few more callers getting it right, but there you go. The Martian, Of course, directed by Ridley Scott. Arguably, is that the last great Ridley Scott movie? He's made a lot of films in the last 11 years, but I don't know if they've reached the heights of The Martian. But there you go. Andy Weir, of course, having a movie this year, Project Hail Mary, and Matt Damon, of course, in The Odyssey. So lots of, how much you say, strands of DNA into the 2026 box office. I was like, where are those beeps coming from? It's the score of The Martian. There you go. The Martian, very good. Premiered at TIFF 11 years ago today. 12:33, ABC Newcastle. Great to be with you this morning. Seem to be having a little bit of trouble getting on to Dave this morning for a surf report, but we'll try to rustle him up and see what's going on down at the beach. But I can tell you at the moment, at the very least, according to the Bureau of Meteorology, surf conditions may be more powerful than they appear. Expect to be hazardous for coastal activities such as rock fishing and swimming. But we'll see what Dave's seeing once we can get onto him this morning. Now, it is 12:33, ABC Newcastle. I'll let you know that we're going to be talking to Kongsberg a little bit later this morning. You're going to find out just what progress is made on the missile factory at Williamtown, part of the Aerolab space, of course, boosting Australia's defence capability with our missiles being built right here by Kongsberg. And if you've got a question for what the future of the Kongsberg facility is going to look like, exactly what they're building there and what it means for Newcastle, be happy to get your text messages in the lead up to that interview, 0487 99 1233. Question here. My question for the missile man. With the ridiculous and ever-rising cost of living and global fuel crisis, would it be cheaper to launch the missiles to the customers instead of road or rail transport? Very good. I'm not quite sure about that, but it's perhaps that'll factor into my list of questions. We found him, Dave Anderson, Lord of the Tides. Hello to you, Dave.
4: Yes, here I am, downtown Merriweather. It's windy this morning. The wind's just heading light westerly. We've got 12 degrees, wind chill of 11 at the moment. Surf conditions, they've cleaned up a little bit from yesterday and also just a touch bigger as well. Incoming tidal peak at 8:20 this morning, and the water temperature, that's on 17 degrees. Apart from that, there's quite a few people up early exercising already. George McIntosh, he's just gone down for his morning stroll. But if you look for some surf today, have a look at the south-facing reefs. It's up around the 5 foot mark, maybe a couple of bigger set waves coming through. So that'll also make it dangerous on the rocks as well. The beach breaks there tending to close out. There's a couple of bumpy right-handers here at Merriweather. And on the high tide, you'll probably find some okay waves in at the flat rock as well. But wind will get around to the southwest, which is just feeling as if it's starting to happen like that now. And southerly winds for later on this morning.
1: Too easy. Thanks so much, Dave.
4: Okay.
1: Dave Anderson with your surf report. 12:33, ABC Newcastle. Oh, time to draw the prize. I don't know if I had my headphones turned up real loud. That drum roll was really loud this morning, just in my ears. I was like, do I have a hangover? Wait, no, I haven't drunk for 5 years. What's that about? I don't know. Anyway, sorry about that. Maybe we should rethink that drum roll this early in the morning. It's a bit much, isn't it? I don't know. Anyway, just feeling a bit tender this morning. I got 8 hours of sleep. I don't know what I'm complaining about. Okay, prize draw this morning. Good morning to you. We draw the prize from the 5 daily correct answers, the correct callers from our 5:30 quizzes, correctly identifying various things through the week. Up for grabs, the Cats of Australia ABC Books book and the Gardening Australia magazine September edition.

0: A winner. Monday's caller, Karen from Lord's Wharf, who correctly identified the movie Borat on its 20th anniversary of coming out. Well done to you, Karen. The prize will be winging its way to you very soon. Very soon indeed. Now, in about an hour's time, I'm going to be pressing play on our Get Up to Get Down. Now, I was thinking about being a little bit, how might we say it, belligerent, antagonistic. I'm putting that on hold for a minute because everyone complained about the hip-hop music that we played last week. Not everyone. Some people loved it. Some people got very angry at me. And I was going to double down, just play hip-hop again, but for a good reason. Anyway, we're putting that on hold because I think we should celebrate the M1 to Raymond Terrace extension this morning. So I think we're just going to go broad swath road trip songs. It's an oldie but a goodie. Let's just have the best song to turn up as loud as you can on your car stereo while you drive over the Hunter's Longest Viaduct. What is the best song to be listening to as you drive along? Creative answers, welcome. I was trying to look up songs about Heather, like for Heather Bray, or songs about Raymond for Raymond Terrace. There's not much out there. So I kind of nixed that as a potential jumping off point. So think about it. Songs for a road trip, songs for the viaduct, we might call it this morning. Songs for the viaduct. What have you got for me? It needs to be a bit of a bop, something that you can roll down the windows while you blare, driving over the extension. And in fact, some people will. 0487-99-1233. Get your suggestions percolating.
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3: ABC News, good morning. I'm Emma Tonkin. Services are being held across the US to remember those killed on September 11, 25 years on from the deadliest domestic attack in American history. Here's North America correspondent Cayman Gok.
4: A quarter century after the September 11 terrorist attacks in 2001, ceremonies throughout the country will be held to commemorate the nearly 3,000 killed that day. In New York City, where two hijacked planes crashed into the World Trade Center, there will be an extra moment of silence to acknowledge the nearly 10,000 people who have died since from illnesses linked to exposure to toxic debris in the aftermath. The 9/11 Memorial and Museum says about 100 million Americans are now too young to remember that day and says it's important the country never forgets and ensures the legacy of those killed endures. Cayman Gok, ABC News, New York.
3: Back home and a lawyer for two Aboriginal families who've settled a trespass case with New South Wales Police says officers shouldn't be carrying out bail checks without court authorisation. The lawsuit argued police had carried out excessive bail checks on their children, with one family receiving more than 150 visits, many between midnight and 4 a.m. Last year, the Law Enforcement Conduct Commission urged police to obtain court orders before making unannounced bail checks, but New South Wales Police maintains the practice is legal. Kate Sinclair from the Justice and Equity Centre says the policy must change.
5: The Law Enforcement Conduct Commissioner said what police are doing isn't right. It would have been great to have a court confirm that, but really the police have all the information in front of them to do the right thing. We call on them to do that. We're calling on the Commissioner of Police to do the right thing.
3: The Rail, Tram and Bus Union says bus drivers in Newcastle are increasingly fearful for their safety after a serious assault on a passenger. Police are investigating after a 39-year-old man was allegedly assaulted by a group of people on board a bus at Islington on Wednesday night. It follows charges against three teenage girls over the alleged assault of another girl on a bus in East Maitland. The union's Peter Gresh says dangerous working conditions are compounding the recruitment and retention issues already impacting the city's bus network.
6: It's just a continuing saga for us in Newcastle and in many areas. The bus drivers, this is a daily issue for drivers. You know, now whether it's a driver or whether it's a passengers or this sort of antisocial behaviour continuing on buses, it's just not on.
3: Police are appealing for public assistance after reports of sexual touching on a bus at Currie. Police say three girls were on a bus travelling from Currie to Gilliston Heights on Wednesday afternoon when a man not known to them allegedly touched one of the

0: girls on the thigh and hip. Police have released images of the man. He's described as being of Caucasian appearance, aged in his 40s or 50s, medium to large build with short grey hair. He was wearing a black hooded jumper, grey tracksuit pants and white joggers. National's MP for the seat of Lyne, Alison Penfolds, welcomed the opening of the M1 extension to Raymond Terrace, but stresses other roads need serious attention. Both north and southbound lanes have now opened on the new 15-kilometre stretch from Black Hill to Raymond Terrace. The project's been in the works for more than 20 years and has come at a cost of $2.2 billion. Ms Penfolds says the government now needs to turn its attention to the Bucketts Way and other parts of the Pacific Highway.
1: We've got trucks and caravans passing through at over 100 kilometres an hour trying to turn into traffic. We've got school buses trying to get down. We've got tourists coming in through the Bucketts Way to enjoy the magnificent Barrington Tops. The load of traffic is incredible and it needs to be fixed.
0: The Newcastle Knights will be aiming to topple the in-form South Sydney Rabbitohs tonight in Sydney in a must-win elimination final. The winner of the match will progress to the second round of the NRL's playoffs. If the Knights lose, it'll be the final club game for Dane Gagai, who'll move to the Broncos next season. He says he isn't dwelling on that possibility.
2: If I'm being completely honest, I've given it no thought whatsoever, because I guess once you start allowing those thoughts to come in that this could be my last game, then I'm already letting the team down and letting myself down. So I'm just going to be doing everything I can to make sure I get my body right, get the mind right and, yeah, get ready for Friday night.
0: Checking the Hunter's weather, partly cloudy today. The chance of fog about the Upper Hunter early this morning. Slight chance of a shower along the coastal fringe. Light winds becoming east to southeasterly. Newcastle heading for tops of 20, 21 in Maitland and Scone, 22 in Singleton. Partly cloudy tomorrow. ABC News.
3: Good morning, welcome to AM. I'm Rachel Mealy, coming to you from the lands of the Turrbal and Yuggera people in Brisbane. A quarter of a century on from the September 11 terrorist attacks that upended the world, the United States is commemorating the thousands killed. The deadliest domestic attack in American history has had a lasting impact, reshaping foreign policy and travel. North America correspondent Cayman Gock reports from New York.
4: When two hijacked passenger jets crashed into the World Trade Center, firefighter Michael O'Connell rushed to the Twin Towers.
5: It was just paper blowing all over the place, and you just were kind of working in and standing in that big pile of, like, you know, white dust.
4: He was one of thousands of emergency responders who spent days and weeks amid the ash and rubble.
5: And all you saw, I mean, you're talking 200 some odd stories of office building. We didn't find a desk, a chair, a lamp. We didn't find a keyboard, a telephone. We found nothing. It was disintegrating into that dust that you see that people were covered in.
4: On September 11 in 2001, al-Qaeda terrorists hijacked four planes, crashing two in New York, one into the Pentagon in Washington, D.C., and another downed in a Pennsylvania field after passengers heroically rebelled. Four former presidents are expected to attend the ceremony at Ground Zero in New York, while Donald Trump will be in the U.S. Capitol to commemorate those lost.
6: We will never forget. We say it and we mean it. We will never forget those we lost, and we will never forget the immortal heroes of September 11th, 2001.
4: Nearly 3,000 people were killed in what was the deadliest foreign attack on American soil, including 10 Australians. It upended foreign policy, travel and the world. President George W. Bush declared war in Afghanistan, and Australia, alongside other American allies, took part in Operation Enduring Freedom.
7: Our war on terror begins with al-Qaeda, but it does not end there.
4: The terrorist attacks also caused an ongoing crisis in the States. 25 years on, and more than 9,000 people have died from illnesses linked to the toxic materials they were exposed to from the dust and debris. Michael O'Connell is now retired with an autoimmune disease. He advocates for first responders suffering from health issues.
5: It's a sad reality we live with, and we have a saying that it's not like if it's going to happen, it's just when.
4: The New York City government has released thousands of documents detailing what was known about the toxic smoke from 9/11. Mayor Zoran Mamdani says the administration at the time withheld important health information.
8: These are documents that show what the city knew about the toxic air around Ground Zero, when they knew it, and how they acted to limit liability. They show how asbestos was found nearly everywhere that inspectors tested. And they will help New Yorkers access the health care they need.
4: In the city's annual ceremony, there are six moments of silence to remember those killed that day. This year, there'll be a seventh to acknowledge the thousands more that have died since from sickness. This is Cayman Gok in New York reporting for AM.
3: A koala park on the mid-north coast of New South Wales has caused a rare split in the Greens Party. At the centre of it, carbon credits that state governments can earn through protecting native forests. Political reporter Evelyn Manfield has the story.
9: The result of the division is ayes 27, noes 34.
10: A divided Senate and a divided Greens Party.
11: Protecting 176,000 hectares of native forest and safeguarding habitat for around 12,000 koalas.
10: Greens leader Larissa Waters sided with Labor, only for her colleague to declare,
12: Labor is holding koalas hostage and threatening their extinction unless they can profit from their habitat.
10: Nick McKim is one of three Green senators who took the rare step of crossing the floor to vote against the party and with the coalition.
12: There is no guarantee that a single extra hectare of forest will be protected through this methodology.
10: At the heart of the fight, the proposed Great Koala National Park in northern New South Wales. Essentially, a critical hurdle for the project is for it to be registered under a federal scheme known as the Improved Native Forest Management Method, which allows state governments to earn carbon credits for protecting forests. Chris Bowen is the Federal Minister for Climate Change and Energy.
13: If you believe in ending native forest logging or moving away from it and reducing it, then you vote for this method.
10: The Greens did secure changes, including not allowing coal and gas projects to use offsets. But still, Senator McKim warned,
12: we may never again see a national park or a marine protected area created unless the carbon or the biodiversity can be monetised in some way.
10: A claim the Assistant Minister for Climate Change, Josh Wilson, has denied.
14: There's no trade-off here. This is a method that rightly attributes value to the carbon storage that occurs when native forests keep growing and aren't subject to harvesting or logging, as is currently the case.
10: AM contacted six Green senators, including the leader, Larissa Waters, and none of them were available for comment.
15: It's a very big moral issue that's at stake here.
10: That's former Greens leader and one of the founders of the party, Bob Brown, who says he would have sided with the senators who crossed the floor. But he argues the split doesn't undermine Larissa Waters' authority as leader, and he understands why the majority of the party supported Labor.
15: They've chosen, in a way, the lesser of two evils. The other evil was for the forest to keep falling and the koalas to be pushed further towards extinction.
10: While he's happy to see the forest go ahead, it's the carbon credits he's critical of.
15: What Labor is doing here is neutralising that wonderful saving of the planet by keeping carbon in the vegetation. It's perverse, it's wrong, and history will show us that it's extremely costly as climate change comes to change the lives of everybody.
10: Labor says it's deeply hypocritical to call for an end to logging but not support its scheme.
3: Evelyn Manfield reporting. The Los Angeles Rams and San Francisco 49ers are set to make history in Melbourne this morning. The two American football sides will play the first ever regular season NFL game in Australia in front of a sold-out crowd at the MCG. So why has the NFL decided to play a game on the other side of the world? And are Australians interested? Oliver Gordon has been taking a look.
16: From California to Melbourne.
17: Say bang, bang, Niner gang. And when we get a first down, we say, and that's a 49er first down.
18: Ahoo, ahoo, ahoo, let's go!
16: After travelling across the world, 49ers fan Candy Finlay will be at the MCG for the NFL.
17: I've recovered. I'm expecting my boys to go out there and kick teeth in.
16: It won't just be overseas visitors at the stadium. Australian Ryan Holloway will be there backing the LA Rams, who are the nominal home team for the game.
19: I know the 49ers have been out here earlier and really interacting and engaging with the community, which has been awesome, but the MCG tomorrow is going to be Rams House.
16: The opposing teams have approached their preparation very differently. The 49ers flew in a week ago. Whilst acclimatising, they've spoken highly of Melbourne's baristas and watched an AFL game. The LA Rams have taken the FIFO approach, arriving less than 24 hours before the game. Rams player Quentin Lake reckons his team's approach will give them the edge.
20: For us, it's going to feel like we're playing a game at 5:35 p.m. at home. You know, we're going to peak at the right time. Coach always talks about that as peak at the right time, and I think the plan and the procedure that we have is giving us the best chance to do that.
16: There are only 17 games in a regular NFL season, so every win and loss is crucial.
21: It is a huge one. It is a division game. It is a game that will matter in January. They really did give you guys a great game, not an exhibition game, but a real one.
16: Netflix Sports' Elle Duncan will be broadcasting the game to audiences in the US.
21: I think that you're going to see the ultimate game of chess in that these two are division teams and they know each other well. So if there's moments where it feels a little bit slow or it feels like it's more of a defensive slog, I would say that's not necessarily a bad thing because both of these teams can get incredibly explosive when it counts.
16: Since 2007, the NFL has held regular season games outside the US in cities such as London, Munich and Mexico City. Last year, the NFL entered into a multi-year agreement with the Victorian government to stage regular season matches in Melbourne. The Victorian government is reportedly paying between $10 to $15 million per game, with a view to making more than that amount back through extra tourism. The game kicks off at 10:35 a.m. Australian Eastern Standard Time, so it can be watched live by US audiences in their prime time Thursday night slot.
3: That's Oliver Gordon reporting for us, and that's Early AM for today. Thanks for your company. I'm Rachel Mealy. It's 6:15.
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23: Traffic.
24: Good morning, Harry Lance from the Transport Management Centre. The M1 extension between Black Hill and Raymond Terrace is now open in both directions. Traffic now travelling on the new road northbound and southbound. The extension holding up well this morning, having a look at all the cameras dotted along there with plenty of motorists already using it. A reminder to follow signage to help guide you on these traffic changes, and a reminder as well that motorists will still have to wait a little longer to access the extension northbound via the Taro interchange. Having a quick look elsewhere around the region, traffic holding up well on the rest of the major roads at Newcastle, looking all good on the roads around the Upper Hunter as well, including the New England Highway and Golden Highway heading up towards the mines. Problem free on public transport, but you can stay up to date using a transport app or a transportnsw.info. And to keep an eye on the roads, you can visit livetraffic.com.
25: Harry Lance, hello. I have a question.
24: Yes.
25: When is Google Maps going to update?
24: Yes, that is something that we're also waiting on, as well as for that Google Maps to kick over there. We've sort of done all the work to get it hopefully through, but we're just waiting for it to kind of pop up on Google Maps as well. It's shown up on a few others, like it's live, we've seen on Waze, but yes, we're waiting very patiently and anxiously for Google Maps to update as well. So, yeah, there's some great signage there. So if you're unsure and the maps are trying to push you back onto the old way of the Pacific Highway, keep an eye out for the signage to kind of guide you the right way if you're wanting to take the M1.
25: Understood. And also, because, of course, their satellite imagery is behind the times as well. We don't know when they're going to send over some drones or whatever or satellites to have a look and update it.
24: I know, because, yeah, if you have a look, yeah, it looks like it's still very much under construction. There's no road, so it'd be a bit worrying if you weren't too sure of the area and you were like, there's no way we can drive on this. The maps show that there's nothing there.
25: All right, so we have no idea whether it's like hours or days when Google might update.
24: Yeah, not too sure at the moment, but we'll see if we can chase it up and get a bit of a better idea, hopefully.
25: Very good. Thank you, Harry.
24: No worries. Thanks, Paul.
25: Harry Lance at the Transport Management Centre.
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25: Hey, good morning to you. Great to have your company today. Happy both directions opening day for the M1 Raymond Terrace extension. I'm pretty sure, doesn't Google own Waze? Didn't they buy out Waze? So why would Waze, W-A-Z-E, why would Waze be showing the update if Google isn't? What's going on there? Google acquired that Waze app. Well, there you go. If you are trying to use a navigation app,

0: app on your phone and the like, maybe Waze is the way to go. I haven't checked Apple Maps yet either. That's another one. There's a few others, obviously. So I don't know. Where can you see digital evidence of the M1 Raymond Terrace extension existing and routing you correctly? Jen, did you look like you're champing at the bit there.
1: Just go and drive it. Follow the signs.
0: No, I need.
1: Do it in real life.
0: I'm a millennial. I need digital verification that this thing exists. I can't believe things with my own eyes. I need to read about it on the internet. Deary me. All right, I'll come back to you in a minute, Jen.
1: Okay.
0: 12:33 ABC Newcastle. I should talk about the weather. Partly cloudy today. Chance of fog about the Upper Hunter early this morning. Slight chance of a shower along the coastal fringe. Near zero chance elsewhere. We are heading for what kind of temperatures today? 20, 21 degrees is the most common. Singleton might even get up to 22 today. No rain for us today. Maybe a little bit of rain around. Slight chance of a shower in the late morning and afternoon tomorrow. Light winds. Today and tomorrow, surf conditions may be more powerful than they appear. Please be mindful for any coastal activities. And then Sunday, Monday are going to be your pretty sunny days with some warmer temperatures. So we're getting up there. Even Monday, Tuesday, actually, even potentially 28, 27 degrees. But a bit of showers maybe around Tuesday. So temperatures gradually increasing. A bit of a jump from Saturday into Sunday, and then it's going to drop off again on your Wednesday. But that's days away. Now, every day this week, we've been playing our fairy tale quiz for you to win a chance. Well, indeed, win. Just straight up win. A double pass to go see Grimm at the Civic Theatre Wednesday and Thursday next week. We have our final quiz.
2: Hi-ho, hi-ho, it's home from work we go.
0: I need you to call now. We're going to play the quiz straight after the 6:30 news. So if you'd like to be a part of it, 1-300-33-12-33. 1-300-33-12-33. Call now. I need two callers. So you just need to be one of them because you are one person. And you call 1-300-33-12-33. A dark and twisted and somewhat disturbing retelling of some of our classic fairy tales. It's called Grimm, G-R-I-M-M. It's on Wednesday, Thursday night. Your chance to win a double pass is on the line. 1-300-33-12-33. All right, time to, gosh, we're doing all sorts of things out of order. Me talking to Harry Lance at a 6:15. That never happens. Jen Ingle turning up before she's meant to. Where is the order in this program, Jen?
1: I just don't know. It is. It's Friday chaos. You've got to love it.
0: No, very good. Well, I was looking at Google Maps this morning, getting so confused. I was like, why is it still saying I have to go around a roundabout at Heatherbrae? That's not right. The whole point is to not go around the roundabout at Heatherbrae. Turns out Google Maps a bit slow on the uptake.
1: Well, won't that be a nice surprise for people who are coming south or going north that weren't aware that it's happy M1 official opening day?
0: Yes.
1: And they get there and go, oh, I can go on the M1.
0: That's it. It was entertaining talking to quite a number of people I ran into walking along the viaduct when we did it about a month ago now. We're from Heatherbrae, and I was like, how will this affect your commute? And they're like, not much because we don't go anywhere. But now, you know, we're not going to be bothered by all these people driving through our town. So that was quite funny. So it's a happy day for Heatherbrae as well. Now, before we get into what's been happening overnight, we do need songs for the viaduct.
1: Ooh.
0: We are choosing road trip songs that should appropriately lead to you rolling down your windows as you drive over the viaduct this morning or any time and have a bit of a bop to for our get up to get down. What I want is as people drive northbound and southbound listening to the radio this morning between roughly 6:55 and 7 a.m., I want it to be like an amplification system. I want everyone to roll down their windows, turn up the radio as loud as possible, and I want the viaduct to come alive with whatever song people suggest. Here are some of the ideas so far. You can add yours, 0487-99-1233. Bit of Tom Cochrane, pretty classic.
2: 'Cause we

0: J.W. McCall? Convoy? Are we running a convoy on the viaduct? Maybe. It's a shame about Ray. Oh, this is good. Raymond Terrace. This is a Ray reference song. Very good. I did throw that out there. If we could somehow reference Heather for Heather Bray or Ray for Raymond Terrace. Bit of Lemonheads. That's good. All right. How are you feeling so far? You got...
1: There's quite a few votes, a couple of votes already for Life's a Highway.
0: Okay.
1: People have phoned in with those suggestions.
0: Oh, thank you for those calls then. What about a bit of Meatloaf? Is this the kind of music you like to road trip to, Jen?
1: I'm a big Meatloaf fan in my time. Yes.
0: Very
1: yes.
0: good. What about a bit of Steppenwolf? Born to be wild. About this, those driving guitar riffs, those rock anthems that really just make you so happy to be on the road.
1: Have you got Drive by Incubus there? That was a suggestion from Gavin this morning. Is it popped in?
0: Not yet.
1: Nicky was looking for that, so we'll bring that to you soon.
0: I was trying to find Baby Please Don't Go. There's lots of different versions of that, but that to me... Maybe the Van Morrison version. Mm-hmm. I was trying to find a good quality version of it, knocking around. To me, that is a quintessential bit of this. That's a road trip song to me.
1: Robin Williams. Vietnam.
0: Oh, yeah.
1: Soundtrack.
0: Is it in Good Morning Vietnam?
1: Good Morning Vietnam. That's the right.
0: That to me is a road trip song. Songs for the Viaduct. What else have you got? 0487 99 1233. Put your vote behind something you've heard or suggest something new, and we'll see where it lands for half an hour from now. Now. So much business, Jennifer.
1: Yes.
0: What else you got this morning?
1: Look, as we know, it's either September 11, and in the US, full-scale commemoration as they celebrate. Well, they don't celebrate. They're commemorating 25 years since the terrorist attacks over New York. Almost 3,000 drones have recreated the Twin Towers at full scale. It's an art installation titled 2,977 lights over New York Harbor, with each light representing a victim of the attack. Mm. The commemorative installation was developed with input from members of the 9/11 community, including victims' families, survivors and first responders, etc. And, of course, to mark 25 years since those attacks on New York City and the Pentagon in Washington, D.C. And the other story I saw, Paul, the latest installment of the Gruffalo book series has hit the bookstores. It's a book that sold millions of copies, and surveys suggest that it's likely to be amongst the first book children have read to them or read themselves. Hmm. It's written by Julia Donaldson and illustrated by Axel Schaeffler. They've sold more than 18.2 million copies worldwide, originally published in 1999, followed up by The Gruffalo's Child in 2004. So this book has been 20 years in the making. It's called Gruffalo Granny, and it follows the Gruffalo and his daughter as they prepare for a visit from Granny, which takes them into the woods again to find food for a massive feast. Are you familiar with the Gruffalo story?
0: Vaguely, no. I mean, the imagery and everything, yes.
1: Yes.
0: But I guess I was about 10, or I was about to turn 10 when this came out. So just past my learning to read, it'll surprise you. I learnt to read a bit younger than 10. go me. Did your kids?
1: My kids were earlier than the Gruffalo as well. But you hear a lot. The Gruffalo is just everywhere. And that's that big monster. But the actual original story is about a little mouse.
0: Oh.
1: Who is travelling through the woods. And she keeps coming across predators who want to eat her.
0: Right.
1: And so she creates this imaginary Gruffalo that says, I'm going to visit the Gruffalo, who is this big, scary thing. But then she actually meets one. And he wants to eat her too. It's quite But it's how she tricks him. It's quite a lovely story.
0: Good.
1: So, yes, there you go.
0: Honestly, to have only three

0: books published in 27 years.
1: Yeah.
0: I mean, these days when someone, you know, gets into a popular children's book series, they seem to just pump them out once a year because it's, you know, it's the effectively printing money. So I'm surprised at the restraint, perhaps, on only publishing three in 27 years.
1: Yes, yes. And I think Julia's done other stories as well. But I do have a little bit of audio, if you want, to play of her reading the first opening lines.
0: Sure, here we go.
2: The Gruffalo said to his daughter one day, "Your Gruffalo granny is coming to stay. Tell me about her, Daddy, do. Will she be just like me and you?" "Not exactly," the Gruffalo said. "Her fur is grey and her prickles are red. She's very bright."
0: And it goes
2: bright.
0: On. Very good.
1: It goes on.
0: The Gruffalo. Yes. Now, you wanted a little bit of Incubus.
1: Incubus.
0: Here we go.
1: Drive.
0: These are,
1: thank you, Gavin,
0: road trip songs for the viaduct. Some opening strains. That's all I'm going to give you.
1: Okay. I wait for more.
0: Maybe I'll do a needle drop. Here we go. Do we want a little needle drop? Here we go.

0: Bit of Incubus, Drive. Sure, they're singing about Drive. Is that a good driving song?
1: How do you feel?
2: It doesn't...
0: It's not driving.
2: Get up to get down, sort of. It's not a boogie.
0: We need a boogie.
2: Yeah.
0: We need a boogie. Road boogie trips to boogie too. 0487 99 1233.
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3: 1233 ABC Newcastle. ABC News, good morning. I'm Emma Tonkin. The mental state and level of remorse shown by murderer Daniel Billings are expected to be key considerations when he's sentenced in the Supreme Court in Orange today. Hamish Cole reports.
6: Justice Natalie Adams will hand down her sentencing of Billings today after he pleaded guilty to stabbing his former partner Molly Ticehurst to death in her Forbes home in 2024. During a two-day sentencing hearing last week, Justice Adams told the court her decision will boil down to finding whether Billings' depressive state contributed to carrying out the murder and how much remorse he displayed in the aftermath. Justice Adams said there are no cases where a sentence has not been reduced for an offender who has pleaded guilty. During the hearing, the court heard from two forensic psychiatrists who detailed Billings had depression but differed on its level of impairment.
3: US Vice President J.D. Vance is preparing to speak at a Republican convention in Dallas as part of President Donald Trump's campaign to retain control of the two houses of Congress. America's editor, John Lyons.
7: Vice President Vance is scheduled to be the keynote speaker on the second day of the Republicans' midterm convention in Texas. The address is seen as an important opportunity for the Republican Party to assess Mr. Vance's level of support among the Make America Great Again base, who are attending the event. On the first day of the convention, President Trump pledged to give a $5,000 dividend for every American adult if the Republicans hold on to both houses of Congress in the midterm election in November. John Lyons, ABC News, Dallas.
3: Back home, and the Rail, Tram and Bus Union says it's concerned services could be cut if antisocial behaviour continues to escalate on buses across Newcastle. Police are investigating after a 39-year-old man was allegedly assaulted and pushed off a bus in Islington on Wednesday night. It follows charges against three teenage girls who allegedly assaulted another girl on a bus at East Maitland last month. The union's Peter Gresh says drivers are increasingly fearful for their safety.
8: We don't want to come to a situation where we've got to have security guards on every bus. You know, I don't think it's cost effective for the government. They will pull the services if they need to. You know, the costs are that high associated with operating the services.
3: A man has told a court he was nervous asking media identity Isaac Compton to leave his home after the musician allegedly sexually touched and assaulted two house party guests. Mr. Compton's facing a two-day hearing in Newcastle local court. He's pleaded not guilty to two counts of sexually touching two women without consent, along with two counts of common assault in 2024. Mr. Compton rejects all charges. Yesterday, a partner of one of the women

0: taking the burden off family members, particularly in the financial measures, because as we also outlined in our submission, family members are spending up to $40,000 searching for their loved ones and with time off work. It's unnecessary.
1: Fire crews have worked to extinguish four burning cars outside a unit block in the Newcastle suburb of Waratah this morning. The cars were well alight when fire and rescue officers arrived at Prince Street around 3 a.m. All four vehicles were destroyed and authorities suspect the blaze was deliberately lit. Newcastle NRL centre Dane Gagai says South Sydney will be an energetic opponent in tonight's elimination final. The Knights and the Rabbitohs will face off at the Sydney Football Stadium. The winner will progress to the second week of the competition's finals. Gagai, who's played for the Rabbitohs previously, says the Knights know how to respond to fast-paced football.
2: They're going to be playing with a lot of motivation, with a bit of a point to prove, and that's something I guess we can't control. We just got to focus on ourselves, and what's coming is going to be a very intense, fast-paced game of footy, and that's the way we like it.
1: Partly cloudy today, the chance of fog about the Upper Hunter this morning, the slight chance of a shower along the coastal fringe, light winds becoming east to southeasterly, Newcastle heading for tops of 20. ABC News.
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5: Hey, good morning to you. Happy M1 Both Directions extension opening day. How's it been for you if you've already driven over the extension to Raymond Terrace? Open it both directions. Now, here's the thing. A few little tidbits if you're wanting to use it today. First of all, if you use Google Maps, Google don't know nothing about it. And live traffic uses Google Maps as its map underlay. So if you look at livetraffic.com, you'll be a bit confused by its failure to send you onto the M1. But in real life, you can just follow the signs. The new motorway has now opened to traffic in both directions. At Tara Interchange, motorists are currently not able to access the M1 northbound from John Renshaw Drive or the New England Highway. These northbound entry ramps will be completed and opened in the coming weeks. Short traffic stoppages will occur on surrounding roads and motorway approaches during the final stages of opening preparation. The new motorway will have interchanges at Black Hill, Taro, Tomago, and Raymond Terrace. Now, in honour of that, we need songs for the viaduct. Ostensibly a road trip song, what I want is that everyone driving around the Hunter this morning, and really I want this every Friday morning, but particularly for those people driving over the viaduct this morning, roll your windows down. At 6:55, we're going to blare the perfect road trip song. So if you've got a suggestion for me, get it in quick smart. 0487 99 1233. 0487 99 1233. What is the perfect road trip song? Now, I realize that Highway to Hell, Akadaka, is probably going to get a lot of votes. And I don't disagree, but we just had Akadaka recently, right? So should we just say, look, let's not do AC/DC? You tell me. You could yell at me and say, no, of course it has to be AC/DC, Paul. But there's other options.

Or you could even go a little bit sideways in honour of the extension to Raymond Terrace. It's a shame. So some good thinking on the text line. Well done. So what do you reckon? What is the right road trip song for us this morning? Lots of suggestions coming in on the text line. What do you think is right? Oh, Beatles, Ticket to Ride, entry that's just come in. Susan, how about Trans-Canada Hexham Highway by Gene Pitney? Wait, is there actually a song called Hexham Highway? Get out of here. Get out of here, Susan. All right, I'm going to have to look into that. On the Road, Canned Heat, Susan, Largs. Long and Winding Road, The Beatles. Oh my God, the ideas are coming in thick and fast. Road trip songs, classic and abundant.

0: I got to try and get on top of this. Wide Open Road, the Triffids, oh, some classic Australiana, why not? ACDC, Highway to Hell, we're there too, Enid in Warners Bay, absolutely. Peter and Madawi are seconding that. Oh, Iggy Pop. And the Passenger, how's that? Ray of Light, Madonna, for a bit of Raymond chat. Bat Out of Hell. Dearie me. We don't want to encourage any speeding, to be clear. We want good vibes. 0487 99 1233. There you go. We've got so much to play with. I mean, look, if it's going to have to be ACDC, it's going to have to be ACDC. But you tell me, where are we going with this one? Where are we going with this one? What about this one?
1: On the road again. I'm on the road again. But I'm so...
0: There you go. That's a little taste of Canned Heat on the road again. You tell me, 0487 99 1233, what song are we going to amplify across the viaduct this morning?
2: Hi-ho, hi-ho, it's home from work we go. Hi-ho, hi-ho, hi-ho, hi-ho.
0: Yes, that music means it's time to play Grimm the Fairy Tale Quiz next week at the Civic Theatre, Wednesday and Thursday night, a very special performance of Grimm. Happily Ever After? Never. Grimm, the latest tour de force from Shake and Stir Theatre Company, beckons you into a world where fairy tales are reimagined with a profound intensity. Be warned, these bedtime stories may cause nightmares. All right, Daryl's in Mayfield. Hello to you, Daryl.
3: Hello, how are you going, Paul?
0: Very well indeed. You haven't played the quiz this week, have you?
4: Yes, I have.
0: You did? How did you get through again? Cheeky.
4: No, I was excited. I think I was robbed.
0: You think you were robbed?
4: No, I got up too early and I said, no, try again, Daz.
0: Okay. Okay.
4: Can I, just before we go, I've got a song. I've got a song. It's called Driving Wheels by Jimmy Barnes.
0: Okay. Driving Wheels by Jimmy Barnes. We'll see if we can rustle
4: that
0: it up.
4: I'm not
0: immediately off the top of my head, but we'll go look for
4: it. I'll just know it.
0: Wait, were we talking yesterday? My head is in a spin. Were we talking yesterday?
4: Oh, a little bit, yeah.
0: Yeah.
4: Good morning.
0: Yeah. Okay, yeah. And okay. Did you hear Gary from Mayfield this morning?
4: No.
0: Oh, I thought I'd talk to Gary from Mayfield, but it was Daryl from Mayfield. It was a lot of, ARRR business. So apologies for confusing. All right, well, you didn't win yesterday, did you?
4: No.
0: All right, Second Chance Kitchen, let's go. Okay, fine. That's just stay there, Daryl, stay there. Did you want, now, yesterday you started telling me why you really like Little Red Riding Hood. Do you want to change your answers to your favorite fairy tale?
4: I do.
0: Yeah,
4: I
0: go again.
4: My closest second one will be Jack and the Beanstalk.
0: Okay, and why do you like that one?
4: I like the ideas like climbing somewhere and like being somewhere else.
0: Okay, I like that. That's a much cleaner answer than whatever you started saying yesterday.
4: Okay, yeah. I thought about this. Not appropriate.
0: We won't repeat it. All right. Gabrielle is in Lake Mac. Hello, Gabrielle.
5: Good morning.
0: How's Lake Mac this morning?
5: Beautiful. Nice and sunny.
0: Very good. And favorite fairy tale?
5: How can you pick a favourite? You know, there's so many, but I probably would like Goldilocks.
0: Oh, yeah. How come?
5: I like walking in the bush.
0: Is that a big part of Goldilocks?
5: Yes. Goes for a nice wander.
0: Yeah. And then porridge. You're a big fan of porridge?
5: Yes, I am, actually. And I like bears.
0: Very good. Very good. Okay. Now... Daryl, you've already played this quiz. Sorry, what was that, Daryl?
4: Yes.
0: All right. Daryl's played the quiz already, but he didn't get over the line yesterday. So, Daryl, you already know how to do your buzzer. Can I hear your buzzer?
4: Daryl.
0: Very good. Gabrielle, it's your name. Can I hear your buzzer?
5: Gabrielle.
0: Now, quick point of order. I'm going to need an answer to question three, which is not currently before me, but I'm sure that'll get fixed in time for me to ask the question. Okay, we are going to have three questions, they're going to be multiple choice. You can buzz in whenever you like to just answer, or you can wait for me to give out the three multiple choice. If you get the question right, you get a point. If the other person, or if you get it wrong, the other person gets the point, is what I'm saying. So either way, a point is awarded for each question, which means after three questions, we indeed will have a winner. Does that make sense?
5: Yes.
0: Very good. All right. We've got Daryl and Gabrielle. You've got to buzz in with your name first. So the first thing you've got to do is say your name and then a chance to win. Are we all
4: okay?
0: Are we all okay? Okay. This is for the tickets. All right, let's do this. Question. You guys okay? What's happening there?
4: I'm good.
0: Yeah, you're good. Okay. Question one. No, stop talking. All right, let's do it. All right. You can talk again. Question one. What did this is Hansel and Gretel questions, by the way. What did Hansel use to try and trick the old witch who was hoping to eat him? Was it A, a chicken bone, B, a stick, or C, a green bean?
5: Gabrielle.
0: A
5: stick.
0: It was a chicken bone.
4: Chicken bone.
0: Well, you got the point anyway, Daryl, because Gabrielle was wrong. So what are you complaining about?
4: I knew the answer.
0: Okay. Yeah, well, okay. I'll give you credit. Well done. Question two. All right. What medieval event inspired Hansel and Gretel? Was it A, a great famine, B, homelessness, or C, the rise of cannibalism? This is very random. This is very esoteric.
4: I'll say A.
0: Well, you've got to buzz in first.
4: Yeah, Daryl.
0: Yeah, okay. There. Daryl, what would you like to answer?
4: I'd like to say A.
0: It is a great famine did indeed inspire Hansel and Gretel. the great famine of 1315 to 1317. That's two to Daryl. Gabrielle, I'm sorry. You don't have the chocolates this morning.
5: No. Okay. Good luck to Daryl.
4: There you go. Thanks, Gabrielle.
0: Daryl, do you feel less robbed this morning?
4: I feel much happier today. It's Friday too, the weekend.
0: And you've won a double pass. And you've managed to correct the record on your favourite fairy tale.
4: Plus, I've got another chance to chat with you, Paul.
0: Oh, well, there you go. What a boon in your life.
4: Plus, I got my song on as well, just, you know, for anyone to vote for it.
0: Oh, what? And what?
4: Driving Wheels.
0: Oh, yeah.
4: Driving okay. Wheels.
0: Driving Wheels. Jimmy Barnes. All right. Which I was still looking for. Okay, now, Daryl, who are you going to take?
4: My daughter.
0: Oh, very good. Is she big into fairy tales?
4: Yeah, she likes it. She's just taken up line dancing. So I thought she said lion dancing. She meant line dancing.
0: Okay, yeah, that makes a lot more sense, Daryl, because lion dancing isn't a thing. So, or if it is, it's a very dangerous pursuit.
4: It is.
0: All right.
4: Unless you're used to it.
0: Yeah. Daryl, it's been an absolute pleasure. I'm going to pass you back to my producer so we can get you some tickets. There you go. That is our fairy tale quiz. Absolutely very normal, very perfectly executed, and everything went off exactly as we planned it to.
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0: 7:50 kickoff tonight for the Knights v the Rabbitohs. Well done to you if you're a Knights fan, if you managed to secure a seat on one of the buses that are going to run to Sydney to get you there and back. I believe that's already exhausted allocation, but you can jump on the train. I believe your ticket might get you a free travel, which is nice stuff indeed. Happy days indeed. You're going to hear from Dane Gagai a little bit later this morning. About how he's feeling, about maybe it's his last game for the Knights. If the Knights lose, we're done with the finals, which means anyone that's finishing up with the Knights this season is donezo for their Knights representation. So we'll hear from Dane a little bit later this morning, but if you want to tune in live on your radio, ABC Newcastle will, of course, have the coverage on your radio. A bit of Andrew Moore, Luke Lewis and Michael Carayannis from 7 o'clock tonight, straight after the news, if you want it on your radio. Let's do the weather. Robert Urbaniak is duty forecaster at the Bureau of Meteorology. Hello to you, Robert.
10: Hey, Paul. How you going?
0: Very well indeed. Good to talk to you. How's it looking this morning?
10: Yeah, not bad. A few clouds about, and there will be the rest of the day, but there'll be plenty of sunny breaks as well. And pretty mild temperatures, just 20 for Newcastle, about 21 for the Upper Hunter. There is the slight chance of some showers over the morning and early afternoon, but then after that, dry for the late afternoon.
0: Okay. How does it progress through the weekend?
10: Yeah, so tomorrow, much the same, really. Warming up by a degree to about 21, 22 in Newcastle, 22 to 24 in the Upper Hunter. Still the chance of some light showers tomorrow morning and early afternoon, and again clearing up. And then Sunday, with winds tending northeasterly, it does warm up to a beautiful day of 25 in Newcastle, 26 for the Upper Hunter. And Sunday's dry as well. There's no chance of rain. So great end to the weekend.
0: Too easy. All right. And then in terms of just our coastal waters, a little bit hazardous?
10: Yeah, so that's because more than anything, because the period between the waves is pretty big. That's the interval the waves come at. And when that's bigger, like the waves have more power behind them. So the actual wave heights near Newcastle right now are sort of between around about 2 to 2.5 metres, which, I mean, something. But the main thing is just the power behind those waves. So yes. Definitely a situation where the waves might be more powerful than they look, and so hence the hazardous surf warning.
0: All right. Anything else we need to know to start our day then, Robert?
10: Yeah, not really. I mean, overall pretty good weekend weather. I mean, and I'm certainly ready for the weekend. I'm sure you are as well. So
0: wonderful stuff. Thank you so much. Have a good one.
10: Thank you.
0: Robert Baniak on duty at the Bureau of Meteorology. Had a good suggestion that I don't think is going to get over the line. So I'll have a little bit of this, I reckon. Take Me to the River, Talking Heads. We've been looking for a Get Up to Get Down song. I got to say, Born to be Wild, I think, is getting a lot of votes on the text line. We do need a road trip song. Songs for the Viaduct this morning for the official full opening of the M1 to Raymond Terrace extension. A song for us to all roll our windows down and blare as loud as we can. But if you're wanting to be a bit creative, of course, the Viaduct will take you over the river, of course. Beautiful views of the Hunter River and the train line too, and some pastures and meadows and fields. So last minute votes, welcome. 0487 99 1233. Talking Heads giving you a bit of Take Me to the River. We'll check in with Surf next.

0: There you go. Talking Heads, Take Me to the River. Oh, love a bit of Talking Heads. You might prefer the Commitments version. A few others floating around. 0487 99 1233. We're pretty much a tie at the moment between Life is a Highway and Born to be Wild for our Get Up to Get Down this morning. So maybe I can be swayed. Maybe even Dave has a vote. Dave Anderson, your Lord of the Tides. Hello, Dave. Oh, where'd Dave go? Well, we had him. We had him. He's clearly making up his mind about... let's see, where can we find some Dave? I don't have him anywhere. Oh, we had him a minute ago. There you go. He was going to decide. He was probably going to cast a deciding vote. We seem to have some gremlins in the system this morning. 12:33, ABC Newcastle. Jen in Broadmeadow, Hit the Road Jack by Ray Charles. We actually literally played that the other day, actually, so... Certainly ends up on the playlist a fair bit. Rascal Flatts, Life is a Highway. Well, there you go. We could do that. Radar Love, David. The Doors, Roadhouse Blues. So many more songs than we can even find the grabs for in a minute. Tina T had the great suggestion for Take Me to the River by Talking Heads. Very good. Thank you for that. All right, we found Dave. Here he is. Dave, go right ahead. Dave, are you there?
1: I'm there, yep.
0: Yeah. Hey, did you have a casting vote for which song you want?
1: Steppenwolf.
0: Bit of Born to be Wild?
1: Yeah.
0: Okay. Could be tipping the scales. Very good. How's surf looking?
1: Well, we've got a long period of swell happening here. It's running at 18 seconds from 158 degrees and 2.5 metres. So it's a bit bigger today, and they're getting some nice shaped right-handers coming through off Merriweather. The other beaches are tending to close out, so... At the moment, the wind's just very light from the west. It will get around to the southwest and south later on this morning. And, it's all around about the 5 to 6 foot mark here when the sets are coming through. We've got the water temperature on 17 degrees. High tide's going to be at 8:20, 1.62 metres. And low tide this afternoon at 2:04 of a metre. Plenty of people up early. Of course, Friday's always that busy morning for exercise. We may see a little bit of beach erosion down towards Dixon Park and the cliff. There's no ship's anchor off port in the harbour. West-southwest winds there at 8 knots. Down at Swansea Head, southwesterlies at 10 knots. The bar is calm. 1 metre seas and a 2 metre swell. The pressure up very high, 1,034. They got 12 degrees. Port Stephens, a bit hazy up there this morning, only 4 nautical miles of visibility. West-southwest winds there at 8 knots. Inside water slight, no break on the shoals. Their barometer 1,031 and also 12 degrees and 86% humidity. But the sun's out here now at downtown Merriweather. It's a beautiful morning if you get out of the wind and into the sun. And just a good morning to be up the beach if you're having a bit of a walk or having a coffee. If you're having a surf, well, you want to probably take a bigger board out today.
0: Good stuff. Thanks so much, Dave.
1: All right.
0: Enjoy. Have a great weekend. Dave Anderson with your surf report. All right. What is the winning song? You can roll down your windows in anticipation for our Get Up to Get Down, which we're going to press play on next.
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All right, so many great suggestions coming in, so many votes. It was a pretty close call, but at the end of the day, roll down your windows wherever you're driving across the Hunter today. Songs for the Viaduct, it's Steppenwolf.

There we go. Born to be Wild, Steppenwolf. Your road trip song of choice as you drive over the viaduct this morning. The M1 Raymond Terrace extension open in both directions. Happy days indeed. After 7 o'clock, when will the first missile be produced right here in Newcastle at the Kongsberg facility? You'll find out direct from Kongsberg after 7 o'clock.

0: services being held across the US to remember those killed on September 11, 25 years on from the deadliest domestic attack in American history. Concern services could be cut if antisocial behaviour continues to escalate on buses across Newcastle, and the Knights take on the Rabbitohs in a do-or-die elimination final tonight in Sydney. ABC News, good morning. I'm Emma Tonkin. The United States is remembering those killed on September 11, a quarter of a century on from the terrorist attacks that upended the world. North America correspondent Cayman Gogg.
1: The deadliest domestic attack in American history has had a lasting impact, reshaping the country's foreign policy, travel, and place in the world. Security is high in New York City as preparations are finalized to honor the nearly 3,000 killed that day. In the 25 years that have followed, more than 9,000 people have died from 9/11-related illnesses after they were exposed to toxic dust and debris in the aftermath of the terrorist attacks. In this year's ceremony, there'll be an extra moment of silence to remember the people who have died since from sickness. Cayman Gock, ABC News, New York.
0: A Yemeni port city on the country's Red Sea coast has fallen to the Iranian-backed Houthi rebels, potentially causing more pain on global energy markets. Here's Middle East correspondent Matthew Doran.
2: The Houthis and the Saudis have been locked in conflict for years, but a fragile ceasefire was broken a few months ago, and since then heavy attacks have been launched by both sides. The latest development has seen the Houthis take the port city of Mocha on the Red Sea, a move which could help the rebels enforce their maritime blockade against Saudi Arabia. The oil-rich kingdom has been using ports on its west coast to avoid the chokehold in the Strait of Hormuz, taking advantage of its geography, which many of its Gulf neighbours don't have access to. The price of Brent crude hovered around the $100 a barrel mark as a result of the uncertainty. Matthew Doran, ABC News, Jerusalem.
0: Back home, and Daniel Billings will be sentenced in the Supreme Court in Orange today for the murder of his former partner, Molly Ticehurst. Hamish Cole reports.
3: Justice Natalie Adams will deliver her sentencing of Billings today after he pleaded guilty to stabbing his former partner, Molly Ticehurst, to death in her Forbes home in 2024. A two-day sentencing hearing was held last week, with Justice Adams telling the court there are no cases where a sentence has not been reduced for an offender who has pleaded guilty. During the hearing, two forensic psychiatrists told the court Billings had a form of depression but differed on its level of impairment and influence on the murder. Four family members of Miss Ticehurst delivered victim impact statements, with her father Tony telling the court no sentence will ever be long enough.
0: New South Wales police have settled a case with two Aboriginal families who allege that excessive bail checks on their homes amounted to trespass. Indigenous Affairs reporter Tani Jash.
4: 3 weeks before the cases were due to be heard in the New South Wales Supreme Court, New South Wales police have reached a confidential settlement with two families over more than 100 bail checks performed at their homes. The families say police repeatedly arrived to check their children's bail, sometimes many times a day, and as late as after midnight, outside of the conditions authorised by the court. New South Wales police maintains it is acting lawfully when it conducts bail compliance checks to ensure a person is at home. Meanwhile, one of the families continued to pursue a racial discrimination claim against police in the federal court.
0: Dozens of new Australian data centre projects appear likely to escape planned federal rules on water and energy use. National AI technology reporter Cam Wilson.
5: An ABC analysis has identified 25 new data centres already approved or under construction. These centres are larger and hungrier for power than existing ones. Because they have already been approved, they won't be covered by the proposed new laws around power and water use. Analysts say investors are racing ahead with new projects as the AI boom continues. The government's new legislation won't make it to Parliament until early next year. In the meantime, the Greens are calling for all new builds to be halted until the new rules are in place.
0: The Rail, Tram and Bus Union says bus drivers in Newcastle are increasingly fearful for their safety after a serious assault on a passenger. Police are investigating after a 39-year-old man was allegedly assaulted by a group of people on board a bus at Islington on Wednesday night. It follows charges against three teenage girls over the alleged assault of another girl on a bus in East Maitland last month. The union's Peter Gresh says increasingly dangerous working conditions are compounding their recruitment and retention issues already impacting the city's bus network.
6: It's just a continuing saga for us in Newcastle and in many areas. The bus drivers, this is a daily issue for drivers. You know, now whether it's a driver or whether it's a passengers or this sort of antisocial behaviour continuing on buses, it's just not on.
0: Police are appealing for public assistance after reports of sexual touching on a bus at Currie. Police say three girls were on a bus travelling from Currie to Gilliston Heights on Wednesday afternoon when a man not known to them allegedly touched one of the girls on the thigh and hip. Police have released images of the man. He's described as being of Caucasian appearance, aged in his 40s or 50s, medium to large build with short grey hair. He was wearing a black hooded jumper, grey tracksuit pants and white joggers. A woman has told a court she felt unsafe after allegedly being assaulted and sexually touched by media identity Isaac Compton at a house party in Newcastle. Giselle Wakatama reports.
7: Musician, content creator and reality TV winner Isaac Compton has pleaded not guilty to two counts of sexually touching two women without consent, along with two counts of common assault in 2024. Yesterday, one of the women cried at times giving evidence at a hearing in Newcastle local court. She told the court Mr. Compton tried to kiss her without warning and touched her leg. She said everything just happened so quickly. It got to a point where I felt unsafe and I was just trying to figure out a way to end the interaction. A second woman alleges she was assaulted and inappropriately touched on the same night. The hearing continues.
0: A forensic archaeologist assisting police investigating a suspected Wyong Cold case murder has told a parliamentary inquiry she's seen by families as a last resort too often. Ronald Penn was 61 when he went missing in October 1995. A man was charged with his murder last year. Dr. Louise Stedding told a cold case inquiry she worked on the Penn case. She told committee members forensic archaeologists and other experts should be called to assist with searches earlier to ensure evidence isn't missed.
8: When the officer in charge goes in with their team for whatever survey method they want, an archaeologist or an Aboriginal person, if it's the bush, should be included.
0: National's MP for the seat of Lyne, Alison Penfold, has welcomed the opening of the M1 extension to Raymond Terrace, but stresses other roads need serious attention. Both north and southbound lanes have now opened on the new 15-kilometre stretch from Black Hill to Raymond Terrace. The project's been in the works for more than 20 years and has come at a cost of $2.2 billion. Ms Penfold says the government now needs to turn its attention to the Buckets Way and other parts of the Pacific Highway.
9: We've got trucks and caravans passing through at over 100 kilometres an hour trying to turn into traffic. We've got school buses trying to get down. We've got tourists coming in through the Buckets Way to enjoy the magnificent Barrington Tops. The load of traffic is incredible and it needs to be fixed.
0: An arson attack's believed responsible for a fire in Newcastle's Waratah early this morning in which four cars were set ablaze in an outdoor car park attached to a unit complex. Fire and Rescue New South Wales says the cars were well alight in the Prince Street car park when they arrived and have been destroyed. No one was injured. Now with the latest in sport, here's Daniel Garb.
10: 100,000 people will pack into the MCG.

0: This morning for the first ever NFL regular season game to be held in Australia. The LA Rams, who only arrived in Melbourne yesterday, take on the San Francisco 49ers, who have been in town all week. Rams quarterback Matthew Stafford says he's confident his side will be well adjusted.
1: I think we're all going to feel really good. We're excited to start a new season with a bunch of new guys and go out there and attack the game. So we're just excited more than anything to get the kickoff going and go play a game.
0: South Sydney hosts Newcastle in the opening game of the NRL final series at the Sydney Football Stadium tonight. Despite the cutthroat nature of the elimination final, South's coach Wayne Bennett expects it to be a high-scoring affair. The Sydney Roosters have wrapped up the NRLW Minor Premiership with a 42-12 win over Canterbury. And Australia's Women's Basketball World Cup campaign is over following defeat to Spain in their quarterfinal in Berlin. The Opals went down by 23 points. It's only the second time they failed to medal in the last 8 World Cups.
2: And just repeating our top story, the United States is remembering those killed on September 11, a quarter century on from the terrorist attacks that upended the world. Checking the Hunter's weather, partly cloudy today. The chance of fog about the Upper Hunter this morning. Slight chance of a shower along the coastal fringe. Light winds becoming east to southeasterly. Newcastle heading for tops of 20, 21 in Maitland. ABC News.
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6: Oh, look, it will stop the holiday jam at the Heatherbrae roundabout, which is just a nightmare.
7: It's just going to make life so much easier where we won't get stuck at the Hexham Bridge all day and trying to get to and from work.
6: But also coming home, sometimes it can take an hour to get home. And yet, this is going to probably take 20, 25 minutes max.
8: I've got to have a look at the bridge. I want to make sure it joins.
9: Oh, God. It's actually open. You won't be able to walk on it because you're going 110 kilometres up to Queensland and back down to Sydney.
10: Once it's finished, the traffic for us is going to be unbelievable.
8: But isn't it spectacular? Because we'll see different views now. So you'll see rural as well as the river.
11: Oh, how's the view? If you've done the drive, maybe you started on the northbound yesterday. Maybe you've done some southbound today. Taro to Raymond Terrace, M1 Pacific Motorway. It is open and flowing. Now, here's the catch. You ask Google how to get there, it won't tell you. The Google Maps has not updated yet, and live traffic, the website relies on Google Maps, so it's actually not showing it there at the moment, which is a bit confusing. But guess what? In real life, it is there. So just follow the signs and you'll get on to the right part of the road. Taro Interchange motorists are currently not able to access the M1 northbound from General Renshaw Drive or the New England Highway. Those northbound entry ramps completed, opened in the next few weeks is what we're being told. You've also got some short traffic stoppages occurring on surrounding roads and motorway approaches during the final stages of opening preparation. But otherwise, it's there. It's flowing. How is it for you? 0487 99 1233. It was great to chat to a few people who were walking over it. Well, that was about 4 or 5 weeks ago now when they had that open day for the community and went for a stroll along a viaduct, which is great stuff indeed. Hopefully you were getting into the spirit of things. We just had Born to Be Wild, bit of Steppenwolf. That was our chosen road trip song for the viaduct this morning. A late-minute entry for some Kraftwerk Autobahn, which is very tempting to me. We might get that in there as well this morning. So keeping an eye on the roads for you, 0487 99 1233, if you're seeing anything out and about. Steve's called in to say he just drove past an accident on Cowper Street at Wall's End. We'll see if that information pops up for us there. Please be mindful if you're around Wall's End. Big day for the Knights. Maybe you're off on a bus or a train. It's a must win, of course, if we want to keep our finals hopes alive. Need to get that win over the Rabbitohs, and it could be the final game for, well, certainly Dane Gagai heading off from the Knights after this season. You'll hear from him a little bit later this morning and just what hope we have against the Rabbitohs pretty soon. 0487 99 1233 if you want to talk that. Now, we're building a lot of things here in Newcastle. In fact, very soon, going to be building missiles. Kongsberg Australia, as you know, building a facility right there at Williamtown. And John Fry is the Managing Director of Kongsberg Australia, and he's in town today. Very happy that he's coming to the studio. Hello to you, John.
12: Good morning, Paul. How are you?
11: I'm very well indeed. What are you building?
12: So we are building really the first

0: missile factory outside of Norway for, I suppose, our two major strike weapons, the naval strike missile and the joint strike missile.
1: Okay.
0: So it's about a 10,000 square metre facility, really for the manufacture and maintenance of the of those two weapons.
1: What can you tell me about those two weapons? What do those two different types of missiles do?
0: Yeah, so essentially they, well, for the naval strike missile, it's primarily an anti-ship missile. So we have it in service on our frigates and destroyers now with our Navy. It's actually quite a flexible weapon. It could also be used against land targets, and it could also be fired off trucks. So it's, I suppose, a dual-use weapon in terms of being ship-launched or truck-launched. The Joint Strike Missile is entering service with our Air Force very soon, and that's been specifically designed to fit inside the weapons bay of the F-35, and primarily, but it's the, I suppose that's more both on land and ship targets as well. So yep. Both weapons are primarily maritime strike, but can do land attack as well.
1: Okay, so that means given we've got rifle in town right here in the F-35s, in theory you're building missiles that will be fitted to the very planes that we have here.
0: Correct, exactly. Yeah, yep. And both the flexibility of that joint strike missile, obviously it was designed to fit inside those weapons bays, and that sort of allows that aircraft to remain stealthy. Obviously it's a stealth aircraft. As soon as you put things on the outside of the aircraft, it becomes a little bit less stealthy. So when you can have those weapons tucked inside, that really allows that weapon to do that platform to do its full mission. But we can also use those same weapons on external wing stations of multiple different aircraft as well.
1: Why are you building the facility?
0: Yeah, so I think this is really around the Commonwealth's desire to, I suppose, bring more, have more of a domestic manufacturing capability around our critical guided weapons. So we don't make weapons in Australia anymore. We make, obviously, we still do a lot of, I suppose, small arms and, you know, I suppose, indirect fire weapons, but we don't make guided weapons. So about 2020, the government decided to make a significant investment in creating that capability here. And so Kongsberg was selected in 2024 as a strategic partner with the Commonwealth to bring the domestic manufacturing and maintenance of those two weapons to Australia.
1: Okay, so to be clear about that, the ADF, this federal government, says, hey, we need these missiles, we need someone to make them for us, and Kongsberg is the one that gets the opportunity to do that.
0: Yeah, correct. So it's correct. And I think, you know, I think we've seen recently as well, obviously, with the war that's going on in the Middle East, there's been a lot of talk now around, you know, how many, I suppose, weapons get consumed in those type of conflicts and the lead times it takes to get those weapons replenished. So, again, having that ability to build them on shore means that you're pretty much guaranteed to get weapons as opposed to, you know, going in the queue of someone else's factory and hoping you get them on time.
1: When you talk about guided weapons, guided missiles, I'm thinking about, well, look, maybe not an example of me throwing a football because my aim's not very good, but someone aims, throws something, they hope it hits where it's going to hit. Is it a little bit different when we're talking about a missile, about its ability to move in the air?
0: Yeah, definitely. And I think the and there are different types of guided weapons. And what we are building really are two what are called cruise missiles. So they're essentially, they have a jet engine and they fly a long way. They really basically is a small one-way aircraft with no landing gear.
1: Yeah.
0: And but they have to survive as well. So they've got to fly a long way, but then they also need to be able to basically evade the defences of a ship, because all warships have the ability to defend themselves against such weapons. So it's really around having a weapon that's good enough to make it through and obviously make it through to the ship.
1: Yeah. When we talk, so the guiding, is that coming from an operator? Is that coming from a predetermined location that it's just setting itself towards? How does that work?
0: Yeah, it's a great question. So so for the naval strike missile, it obviously needs to know where the target is.
1: Yeah.
0: But it actually got a very clever seeker, so it will go out and find the target itself. It basically, there's a bunch of information to provide that weapon, and it pretty much knows what to do against that particular type of platform.
1: Wow.
0: And it'll find its way using its own seeker. Joint strike missile goes a bit further, so you can also talk to that one in flight as well. But again, can find the right target and knows what to do to defeat that target. So, yeah. But they're very clever. We are talking fifth-generation cruise missiles that are really at the start of their life. So, which is great.
1: 12:33 ABC Newcastle is what you tuned to this morning. It's 18 minutes past 7. John Fry is your guest, Managing Director of Kongsberg Australia in Newcastle today, talking through the progress at the facility. And I can ask you about that, John. What have you built so far?
0: Yeah, we've come a long way. So I was actually out

0: at the site a couple of weeks ago, and you know, we are on track. The Newcastle Airport, who's our developer partner, and obviously Multiplex as our builder, have done a great job. They're right on schedule. So we plan to have that take possession of that building in March next year, and we'll have about a 6-month set to work period, and then we should be starting to produce our first missiles by the end of next year, which is exciting.
1: And I want to be clear about exactly what you're producing, and if I can be very imprecise and layman about this when I talk about the exploding bit.
0: Mm-hmm.
1: Is the exploding bit made here in Newcastle?
0: No, it's not. So essentially, we build those aircraft, which is essentially what they are.
1: Yeah.
0: And then once we finish building them, we send them down to a defence facility, which is designed to take explosives, and obviously that's where we insert the explosives. So what we're doing here at Williamtown is a non-explosives facility, and that's why we can build it in the middle of the Astra Aerolab Business Park out there at the airport.
1: Yeah.
0: Because there's no exploding parts out there.
1: Okay.
0: That's all done and on a defence establishment that's designed for that capability. Okay. So we have another facility where we put the warhead in at a later stage.
1: Okay. Can you say where that is?
0: Yeah, it's in Defence Establishment Orchard Hills. So it's in Western Sydney, which is where we do a lot of – Defence does a lot of work around its guided weapons.
1: Okay. Would payload be a more precise term to use in this
0: You
1: instance?
0: Could use payload, but it is a warhead. And that's designed to for the targets has been designed to take designed to, I suppose, defeat.
1: Can I ask you something? And this comes up as we talked about when it was first announced that we would have a missile facility, that Kongsberg would be building it. We obviously already have the RAF base in Williamtown, but people are concerned about the idea of a site being a target. What can you tell people that might be nervous about this idea of it's publicly known that this is where missiles are going to be built, and this could potentially increase the danger for residents, people working there and around that area?
0: I suppose this will make the facility a target. Oh, sorry, the region a target at all. Like at the end of the day, it's sitting on side of the F-35 base. I think the Joint Strike Missile won't do anything without an aircraft to carry it. I think the reality is it's I think that facility there is our largest fighter base in the world. It's probably already something that's of interest to an adversary. I think us being in that same facility is not really going to make any difference to that.
1: Mm. In terms of just what it means for the economy, I mean, are you employing locals? Have people come to town to take up jobs at Kongsberg? What's it meant for
0: them? Yeah, we've actually had been a great story in terms of attracting local talent. So we have we will be recruiting about 100 people here in Newcastle. We have about 30 now. We've been getting some great people. We've been actually really well supported up here on that. We've again started doing some training of those folks in Norway, and then we'll start progressively acquiring more people and ramping up as the factory gets close to being completed. So, we were hoping to pick up some good talent here, and we've been really impressed what the Hunt has provided us.
1: That's really great. Okay, so and just to repeat, you're thinking what, late 2027 is when you're thinking the first missile?
0: Yeah, correct. That's the intent. Yeah, so that's the plan. At the moment, we're right on schedule, so I'm very optimistic that will be the case.
1: Well, really great to meet you this morning. I really appreciate the opportunity to talk through some of the basics of what's happening there, and hopefully we can talk in the future as things progress. I really appreciate your time.
0: Perfect. Thank you so much, Paul.
1: John Fry, Managing Director of Kongsberg Australia, for that missile-producing facility that is still under construction, but as you heard, those missiles will be produced possibly within the next year or so, if not a little bit more. 1233 ABC Newcastle is what you tuned to this morning. How's the M1 to Raymond Terrace extension? Still not on Google Maps. Steve reckons it's not on Waze either. We did hear earlier it might already be on Waze, but it doesn't seem like our maps have updated just yet. So keeping an eye on that. But if you were in the area, if you're following the road, the signs will take you to where you need to go, even though our digital displays are not showing them just yet. 1233 ABC Newcastle, what you tune to. If you want to send me a text, 0487 99 1233. Right, from some missiles to, some long throws and kicks that we need to achieve tonight for the Newcastle Knights. You'll find out what's at stake next.
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1: Leah Gilbert, local performance coach, is here. Hello.
5: Hello.

0: Are you ready, Paul? Are you ready for this weekend?
1: It's a big one. We didn't get to talk about finals last year in regards to the Knights because they just weren't there. They were at the bottom of the ladder. So the fact that they have made this return, it's happy days. It's an elimination final. Rabbitohs in Sydney tonight. It's going to be live and local on your radio from 7 o'clock. But can we get the win?
0: I think we can.
1: Okay.
0: I think we can. I think we just have to look. The Rabbits have had a big past couple of months from an emotional perspective as a team, which has its pluses and minuses if you're a Knights player and a Knights fan as well. And I think a lot of it hinges on how Latrell is going to show up tonight.
1: Mm-hmm.
0: And I think what the Knights have been doing well is just playing really process-based, composed, repeat effort footy, which is kind of, you kind of have to stick to your processes at this time and have the right amount of intent.
1: Yeah.
0: The Bunnies, they can go anywhere between a 7.5 out of 10 and a 13 out of 10 as far as their energy levels are concerned.
1: Yeah.
0: And honestly, sometimes we probably want them either 7.5 or 12, because then they tend not to focus on the game. But what a match. Well, there's so many good matchups. There's, I think the front rowers might have a night tonight where they just have to do their job, because I think all the action's happening outside them. There's the matchup in the young second rowers, and then the edges are just going to be electric tonight. So I feel bad for Fletcher Hunt. I feel that with Dom Young coming back in, that's fantastic from a try-scoring perspective. But I feel Fletcher Hunt, hopefully he gets to see some game time off the bench, because he's been doing a fantastic job as well. And then obviously Sunday is do or die for our NRLW team.
1: That's it. I do want to talk about the women, just a little bit more focus on the men. We've got a few things at stake, including potentially the final games for, well, definitely Dan Gagai.
0: Yes.
1: He's leaving the Knights after this season. He's off to the Broncos, I believe.
0: Correct.
1: And then Tyson Frizzell, we don't have any news on a contract extension yet. Mm. So also on the line, which I'd like to think puts fire in their belly.
0: Which they're having a good game.
1: Yeah,
0: yes.
1: We want to have another, we want not only a good game, we want to play for the Knights at least one more time by winning this game.
0: And this game will mean a lot to the Knights, and that's not underselling, but what they have been able to do really well this year is just balance that with their ability to stick to their plan. And that's really what gets you, that's really what finals footy is about. It's about lifting when you have to and being willing to push further and longer and harder than the other person. But you have to, you are only as good as your ability to stick to your processes and your game plans as well, which makes me think that depending on what Latrell shows up tonight, you know, if they can shut him down, if he's on one, then it's going to be a really, really even matchup, because, and so the data says as well, there's been 6 points between them in the last two games.
1: Yeah. I believe Knights are running some buses to Sydney. Apparently that offer got taken up very quickly, so that was exhausted. I think Knights fans may also get free travel on
0: the train
1: with their ticket, I believe. You can look into that if you do have a ticket. Maybe you already know about that.
0: Here's some dedication. I have a friend who is down watching the Rams and the 49ers this morning, then flying back to Sydney to watch the Knights.
1: Wonderful stuff. I was once in a change room at the San Francisco 49ers. True story.
0: Yeah.
1: At Wembley Stadium in London. Very random. it's unfortunate that Chris Culliver doesn't play for San Francisco 49ers anymore, because there used to be a Culliver on the team.
0: Right.
1: So there you go. I have no idea if he was any relation. Probably not. Anyway, that's a bit of NFL happening in Melbourne this weekend. Let's talk about the women, though. It's the final round for the Newcastle Knights women.
0: Yes, everybody's going to be watching the we're going to be hoping we've got allies in West Tigers so that they can beat the Raiders in their game, which happens earlier than ours. So it happens tonight, I think, or tomorrow. And so we're going to be hoping that the West Tigers roll the Raiders, because we are sitting on the same amount of points. Now, the Titans are sitting second on the ladder. They are an electric team, and I think they're probably the only team that's going to really challenge the Roosters this year.
1: Mm-hmm.
0: And so there's going to be some superstars on show. It will be a brilliant game of rugby league. The Knights girls will be taking confidence from their win last week, which was quite an emphatic win. They'll be walking in with their heads held high into this game, but knowing that this is absolutely, depending on what happens within the West Tigers and the Raiders game, this is absolutely going to be do or die rugby league. So everybody get out there and support.

0: help them to come back on the bus from tonight, have a little breather, and then roll back into Hunter Stadium on Sunday.
1: Wonderful stuff. Yeah, West Tigers take on Raiders tonight. Kickoff at 5:40, so that you can watch that.
0: All eyes on that game to tell the story of what we've got to do on Sunday.
1: Yeah, and then a couple hours later, you can switch your eyeballs over to some Knights men, hopefully getting the win in. Leah, it's a big weekend.
0: What a great day in sport. Oh.
1: Let's hope it goes the way we want it to. Leah, great to see you. Thank you so much.
0: Thanks, Paul.
1: Leah Gilbert, local performance coach, racing up to your 7:30 news on 12:33 ABC Newcastle. Still lots of road trip suggestions coming in, road trip songs. Usually it's done and dusted once we press play on a song at 6:55 for our get up to get down, but I'm going to have to press play on something this morning that is along the lines of a road trip song. So if you've got more suggestions, why not? 0487 99 1233 in honour of the M1 Raymond Generis extension. Lots more on the way for you, including Oasis. Well, people never thought they'd get back together. Then they did, and then they did a world tour. So would you like to see them in the movies? You'll find out how it goes on the big screen when it comes to Oasis, Don't Look Back in Anger movie coming to cinema screens. You'll find out whether it recreates the concert experience after 7:30.
2: ABC Local News, good morning. I'm Emma Tonkin. The Rail Tram and Bus Union says it's concerned services could be cut if antisocial behaviour continues to escalate on buses across Newcastle. Police are investigating after a 39-year-old man was allegedly assaulted and pushed off a bus in Islington on Wednesday night. It follows charges against three teenage girls who allegedly assaulted another girl on a bus at East Maitland last month. The union's Peter Gresh says drivers are increasingly fearful for their safety.
3: We don't want to come to a situation where we've got to have security guards on every bus. You know, I don't think it's cost-effective for the government. They will pull the services if they need to. You know, the costs are that high associated with operating the services.
2: A Hunter advocacy body says the newly opened M1 extension will bolster connectivity across the region's 10 LGAs. North and southbound traffic started to flow on the new 15-kilometre dual motorway between Black Hill and Raymond Terrace. Committee for the Hunter CEO, Alice Thompson, says the major infrastructure project is a win for people and businesses right across the Hunter.
4: Strengthening those connections between the lower and the upper Hunter, across the LGAs of our region, between the Hunter and the North Coast, the airport, the port and the Sydney to Brisbane corridor. So this supports people, freight, tourism, investment and jobs. What a day.
2: A man's told a court he was nervous asking media identity Isaac Compton to leave his home after the musician allegedly sexually touched and assaulted two house party guests. Mr. Compton's facing a two-day hearing in Newcastle local court. He's pleaded not guilty to two counts of sexually touching two women without consent, along with two counts of common assault in 2024. Mr. Compton rejects all charges. Yesterday, a partner of one of the women told the court after hearing the accusations, he had to pluck up the courage to ask Isaac Compton to leave. The sister of a woman allegedly sexually assaulted by two Upper Hunter footballers has told a court her sibling woke her before dawn saying she thought she'd been raped. Giselle Akatama reports.
5: The Crown alleges Ryan Matthew Hawkshaw and Hayden Charles Topless repeatedly raped the woman in 2023. The men have pleaded not guilty to multiple charges. Newcastle District Court heard the woman knew them as footy boys. The woman's sister gave evidence yesterday telling the court her sister was upset when she told her she believed she had been raped. The alleged victim said she repeatedly said no and stop, but the men say all the sex acts were consensual. The woman spent 2 days in the witness box and in cross-examination denied going to police because she felt embarrassed and used. The trial continues.
2: Plans for a major senior housing development creating more than 900 new homes at Maitland's Berry Park are now on public exhibition. The project on McFarlane's Road involves the proposed rezoning of 5 rural properties to facilitate the expansion of 2 existing seniors' villages. The $360 million development is classified as state significant and the project's open for public comment for the next month. A band will travel through the Hunter tomorrow in an attempt to break the Guinness World Record for performing at the most venues in a 12-hour period. The group Fathom will play at 9 sites between the Hunter and Canberra, including at Singleton, Newcastle and

0: If the Knights lose, it'll be the final club game for Dane Gagai, who'll move to the Broncos next season. He says he isn't dwelling on that possibility.
1: If I'm being completely honest, I've given it no thought whatsoever, because I guess once you start allowing those thoughts to come in that this could be my last game, then I'm already letting the team down and letting myself down. So I'm just going to be doing everything I can to make sure I get my body right.
0: Checking the Hunter's weather, partly cloudy, the chance of fog about the upper Hunter, slight chance of a shower along the coastal fringe, light winds becoming east to southeasterly. Newcastle heading for tops of 20 degrees, 21 in Maitland and Scone, 22 degrees in Singleton. Partly cloudy tomorrow, the chance of morning fog, the slight chance of a shower, partly cloudy on Sunday. ABC News.
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3: Traffic.
4: Good morning, Harry Lance from the Transport Management Centre. Great conditions early this morning on the newly opened M1 extension to Raymond Terrace. The new thoroughfare are now open to southbound traffic after the first convoy was led through, heading south there at about 3:30 a.m. this morning. So open in both directions there. Now, pretty consistent traffic moving through the extension. A reminder, there is no northbound access at the Tara Interchange as work continues to finish that entry ramp there. Some of the online maps and GPS systems as well. Still working to update the new motorway, so make sure if you're in the area approaching to follow the signs on the ground to help with directions, or it may still direct you to use the old way there. So keep an eye out for the signage. Plenty of signs up VMS boards to help guide you along that path there. Having a quick look around the rest of the region, all clear on the rest of the roads, the major roads, local roads, M1 heading south through the Upper Hunter as well. New England Highway looking pretty good and issue-free on public transport. Of course, you can stay up to date using a transport app or a transportnsw.info. And keep an eye on the roads. 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
6: What we are building really are two what are called cruise missiles. So they're essentially, they have a jet engine. They're really basically a small one-way aircraft with no landing gear.
7: Is the exploding bit made here in Newcastle?
6: No, it's not. We build the, again, those aircraft, essentially what they are.
7: Yeah.
6: Once we've finished building them, we actually send them down to a defence facility.
7: There you go. Learning a little bit about the facility being built right there at Williamtown. Maybe you learned a bit more about the future of missile production right here in Newcastle. 0487 99 1233 if you want to get in touch this morning. Great to be with you. Happy M1 in both directions opening day. Yes, southbound now open, as Harry was mentioning. But if you go to your digital maps, Google and the like, they might be a little bit confused about why you're driving on a half-constructed highway as far as they are concerned. So just follow the roads in real life and the signs too. 0487 99 1233 if you want to get in touch. Now, some sad news in the world of rock and roll and Newcastle this morning. Pete DeJong, we learnt yesterday, has passed away of the Newcastle band Heroes. They were actually on stage during the Star Hotel riot. And gave some comments, was interviewed as part of the Stories of Our Town documentary all about Star Hotel and the riot. So we'll play a little bit of what Pete told the team at the time, and we'll press play on a hero song in a few minutes' time in honour of his passing and his rock and roll legacy for Newcastle. Certainly, if you've got any memories of seeing Heroes live and the like, would love to hear from you. 0487 99 1233. We'll also find out the latest, some more alleged attacks on our buses here in Newcastle. Unfortunate that it's something that we keep seeing. This time, allegations around someone being assaulted on a bus and basically forced off the bus through the course of that incident. You'll find out the details and what's leading the union to call for when it comes to further safety for our bus drivers and for our passengers, crucially. So more on that in a bit. First, though, movies.
8: You're going to need a bigger boat.
9: Stuff that dreams are made of.
10: Forget it, Jake. It's Chinatown.
11: All right, Mr. DeMille, I'm ready for my close-up.
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15: Bond. James Bond.
7: Nick Milligan, entertainment journalist and music critic and movie critic, is here. Hello.
16: Good morning, Paul.
7: All of those things. In fact, they're pretty relevant given what we're talking about today. Would you like to talk about magic or Britpop first?
16: Let's get magic out of the way, should we?
17: No magic is stronger than sisterhood. Cast by fate, tested by time, and never broken.
18: What is wrong with you? Are you like six? Are you sick?

0: Okay, that's enough. Practical Magic 2, 28 years after the original. What is this, Nick?
1: Yeah, well, actually, both films are talking about this morning about wacky siblings with tense relationships.
0: Very good. I like that.
1: Yeah. This is the sequel to Practical Magic, obviously, the film from 1998, which was a bit of a hit rom-com and remains an enduring chick flick. And we now have a sequel with Sandra Bullock and Nicole Kidman reprising their roles as the two Owen sisters, the leads. Stockard Channing and Diane Wiest return as the two aunts. They're a family of witches living in Massachusetts. And the backstory of the two films is that one of their ancestors had her heart broken and cast a curse upon the bloodline of the Owens family, that if one of the women should ever fall in love with a man and confess her love for that person, he will die tragically. This curse was cast supposedly to protect the family bloodline from heartbreak. I'm not sure if the ancestor entirely thought that through, but becomes an issue, and the continues into this sequel. The children from the first movie, a bit more grown up. Joey King plays Kylie, one of the two daughters of the Sandra Bullock, Sally Owens character. Maisie Williams, who played Arya Stark in Game of Thrones, is the other sister. The Sandra Bullock character makes the decision when the girls are young to never tell them about this curse, to protect them from the fact that
0: that they're even witches. They come from a line of witches and they have magic powers. Yeah.
1: So she makes her sister, played by Nicole, swear that they will never tell the kids. Now, I would have thought it's pertinent information, particularly when they get to dating age. But apparently no, Sandra Bullock's character decides not. So, of course, Joey King, who's her character's at college, falls in love with the boy, tells him she loves him, and you can imagine something bad happens. And the daughter is understandably very angry at this. I'm furious. I mean, I would be too. The writing of the film is strange because the Sandra Bullock character doesn't seem to understand why she's so angry at her mum. Anyway, she runs off to England in the pursuit of this, ending the curse, basically, and the sisters have to follow her. A love interest played by Lee Pace comes into the film. So the film shifts to London and some witchy shenanigans unfold.
0: Yeah. Yeah. That certainly sounds like a plot to a movie. What do you think of this?
1: Look, this is not for me, Paul. I think we know the kind of films I like. I like darker stuff. This is a very unapologetically schmaltzy. It's not up my alley, but look, I was the only bloke in the cinema on Wednesday night. There was lots of women turned out for it in groups. They were loving it. The film got an applause at the end. If you're a fan of the original film, then I suspect you will like this. It's not my cup of tea. You know, I'm more of a Human Centipede kind of guy, Paul. that's my comfort film. I wish I was completely joking, but this is not my kind of film. But look, it's fun. I will watch Nicole Kidman in anything. I'm still very besotted with our Nicole. She's wonderful in it. I do like her character, and she's very funny. And look, the intended jokes in the film, we're getting a big laugh. So, yeah, look, if you love the original, I think you'll like this one.
0: Okay. I don't want to pile on, except I did go to see this yesterday. Yeah. This was one of my worst experiences in a cinema this year.
1: I really
0: had a massive distaste for this movie.
1: Okay.
0: I thought it was shot badly. I think almost the entire film, I know this is getting a bit film nerdy, but the entire film was shot with this like anamorphic lens, so everything was looked really out of proportion. The left and right of every shot was slightly blurry. It was shot like a soap opera.
1: Yes,
0: like I felt like a super close-up zoom in lenses on everyone's faces. No interesting set pieces at all. I didn't really detect jokes. I'm glad that other people did. So, but again, big caveat. I'm a dude who likes certain types of movies, not this one. So,
1: well, it's worth mentioning very quickly that the first film was directed by the actor Griffin Dunne, who's a friend of the show, of course.
0: Yeah, was here just about a year ago. Had a great chat with us.
1: Yeah, he's here in October. And lovely guy. Got to meet him when he was in town. He was not invited back at all to have a crack at directing the second one. And I think he was a little bit disappointed by that. I don't speak for him, but I got that impression.
0: Yeah, I did ask him about, I was like, oh, can you tell me anything? And he's like, he just didn't give me anything when I spoke to him. Yeah,
1: Nicole and Sandra gave him a shout out at one of the premieres and said, oh, we love you, Griffin. But yeah, he never got a look in for some reason. So, yes, it's not the best looking film, no. But look, I think it's going to probably tick enough boxes for people that do love the original. It seems to be a bit of an enduring film. It's about sisterhood and all those things, right? We know what it's about, but I think it's obviously not either of our cup of teas.
0: No. Okay. Let's move on to something that perhaps is going to be a bit more enjoyable for people that certainly love a bit of Britpop.
2: Oasis was the world's biggest rock band.
3: The popularity likened to that of the Beatles.
4: The pop group Oasis is in doubt tonight.
5: Brother against brother.
6: No. We do get quite nasty.
7: Liam started to see himself as a bit of a mad genius, but he's not quite grasped the genius bit yet.
8: He wants to be the money. He wants to be the main man. He's doing it.
0: All right. From Practical Magic 2 to Oasis, Don't Look Back in Anger. What have we got here?
1: Well, this is basically a concert film about the return of Oasis. It's by a pair of British directors, Will Lovelace and Dylan Southern, who have made some very good rock documentaries. In fact, their first big one was a Blur documentary, No Distance Left to Run, back in 2010. And for people that know the kind of history between Blur and Oasis, that'll be of some interest. But this is basically just documenting their return. For people that hope for a film that gets into the weeds about how they rekindled their brotherhood and their relationship and managed to bury the hatchet and all that kind of thing, all the politics of that. The film doesn't go into that at all, really. It opens with the rehearsals and, I guess, the simmering nerves about returning. Noel Gallagher's very candid about the fact that he hopes that they can rekindle whatever magic they had. It's one thing to have an enduring fan base. It's another thing to actually go out on stage and play well. So the film opens with the rehearsals and then it really documents, I guess, the fanaticism around this band, you know, and what I realized, particularly when I was sitting in a cinema surrounded by people wearing Oasis jerseys to the movies,
0: wow,
1: that there's sort of a football club tribalism around this band. And in fact, there's a fun scene in the film where there's a bunch of security guards getting ready for the first concert in Cardiff, Wales for the comeback tour and what to be prepared for. And the guy that's sort of giving the talk to his fellow security guards is like, we have to be prepared basically for a football crowd. It's that level of fanaticism. And the movie features full performances of songs from Korea and Brazil and Cardiff and Ireland and some amazing concert footage for people that want that. And then there's also some nice little vignettes where it sort of will focus in on a particular fan in one of those countries. So it follows a South Korean girl who's a massive fan and just gets into, you know, what the band means to them and them getting ready for the concert and at the concert. So it's made as very much a love letter to the fans. And the Gallaghers talk a lot about, you know, how blown away they are by the response to their return. And you're also reminded, too, that they're very funny. They're a bit of a comedic duo. And there is some nice moments of them, you know. There's a lot of swearing. The C word gets used a lot. There's a lot of swearing. But
0: good warning.
1: Thank you. Can imagine, yes. But you're reminded that they are very funny. I mean, even in the 16 years they were away, their little barbs at each other and stuff were always these searing takedowns. And there's a lot of laughs in the film as well. So the fans are going to love it. Everyone walked out of the screening I was in their Oasis ephemera gear with big smiles on their faces. So it does, for anyone that didn't get to see them particularly as well, it's a good opportunity to see some of their performances.
0: Yeah, really keen to try and relive, I didn't get to see it originally, so to get a taste of some of the live concert experience through this movie. Great to talk to you, Nick. Thank you so much.
1: Pleasure. Thank you.
0: Oasis, Don't Look Back in Anger is the name of the movie, out in cinemas now. And before that, we talked about Practical Magic 2. It is 12:33, ABC Newcastle. Some sad news in the Newcastle rock scene, of course, in the last 24 hours. We've learnt about Pete DeJong from the band Heroes has passed away. Perhaps most famously, apart from, of course, his rock and roll legacy, being the closing act at the Star Hotel that, of course, was the fateful day in 1979 that led to the Star Hotel riot. Here's a little bit of him talking about it in the Stories of Our Town documentary.
9: The bar was jam-packed. Every corner of the pub was packed. The laneway was packed. We knew that something was happening out there, but we had no idea of the scale of what was happening. So from our point of view, there was no riot. It was just a huge night.
0: All right, well, in honour of Pete DeJong, here we go. Newcastle Rockers, Heroes, Babies Had a Taste, 12:33, ABC Newcastle. Good morning to you.

0: sounding so good this morning. Heroes, babies had a taste. Yes, Vale to Pete DeJong. Sad news in the rock and roll world and the Newcastle community in the last 24 hours or so that we've learnt of Pete's passing, but an incredible legacy of rock and roll and, of course, infamously or famously, however you want to put it, the closing night act at the Star Hotel before the ensuing riot.
1: Hi, I'm Rachel Mealy on AM After the News. Families of Australians who died in the 9/11 attacks share their stories a quarter of a century on, and why some data centres aren't subject to the federal government's new rules.
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0: Well, if you get on a bus in Newcastle, you'd like to think that you got to be safe. Full stop. From start to finish. Same for our bus drivers too. Imagine this. This is what we've heard from Newcastle Police. About 10 p.m. Wednesday night, police were called to Maitland Road near Cole Street, Islington, following reports of an assault on a bus. Officers attached to the local district attended were told a 39-year-old man was assaulted on board the bus before he was pushed off the bus. Investigations are ongoing. Is yet another incident that is leaving, well, obviously passengers and bus drivers pretty concerned. Peter Gresh is with the Rail Tram Bus Union New South Wales. Peter, good morning to you.
5: Good morning, Paul.
0: What was your reaction to learning about this latest alleged incident?
5: Well, it's a never-ending saga. You know, I imagine your listeners there have already heard about another incident which happened with involving three teenage girls recently as well, and you know, it never ends. You know, we need to step in and stop this sort of behaviour on buses. I don't understand what these people are thinking, but you know, from our perspective, we want it to end.
0: What needs to happen?
5: Well, we've been calling for from the very start. You know, for a long period of time, we've called on the Keolis to put support trucks out on the road that support drivers and passengers alike. We believe the best way to do that is for them to employ these people, so then they can go around, they can see if there's troubled areas or bus stops, patrol bus stops, and you know, if there is something that looks unrightful, you know, report it and then support the driver through that process or through that area to ensure that passengers are safe and the drivers are safe.
0: Mm. When it comes to, I mean, obviously, yeah, we want everyone to be safe in these scenarios. And obviously, if someone gets on and has ill will towards someone, I mean, obviously, you don't want something to take place, but it's so quickly something can arise where there's some kind of aggression being presented. Have we got CCTV? Is there footage being captured of these incidents?
5: So yes, there is CCTV footage available.
0: Yeah.
5: The thing is that's not a deterrent.
0: No.
5: You know, these youths are, and I shouldn't just direct it at youths because there is others involved in it, but these people don't care about CCTV. You know, that what they, I don't understand their thinking. You know, you know, I suppose when we talk about it, we look at these two incidents. The driver has done the right thing and protected himself, stayed in the seat and stayed away from the trouble. You know, if we're talking about the incident the other day, I was sitting and seeing the footage on TV where the three girls, you know, were abusing another girl. Mm. And my wife commented to say, well, what's the driver doing? You know, and I says, well, he's doing exactly what he should be doing, which is pretty scary in terms of it. He was sitting in the seat. He can't get involved in it. You know, we've got that training down pat in one way or another, you know. We've got to stand clear of it as a driver, you know, because soon as we get involved in it, it escalates even further. So what we try to do, we believe it's an issue for the operator and also for Transport for New South Wales to have some more support on the ground to support our drivers. And, you know, I'm just looking at we've done a survey of our drivers, and you know, we've got 95% of our drivers that have been verbally abused at work. You know, we did a survey after an incident recently, and you know, these survey results, you know, absolutely disgusting. You know, for someone to go to work and to have to go through all this just to earn, and they're not earning big dollars. You know, the company hasn't given them a pay rise since 2023. You know, and expected to go out there in the middle of the night. Yeah, you know?
0: Can I ask you about, and look, I think it's really interesting to talk about this because it's obviously it's really important, but it's that impossible situation you're talking about. Bus drivers are not trained to be, they're not security officers. This is the problem of who can intervene, who can provide that level of safety or response. Are we talking, what kind of training could we provide to that response team? What kind of response team are we, would you ideally see hired to be able to react to these events in real time?
5: So I think as a community we need to work on the people on the ground rather than working on the people on the bus. Yeah. You know, what has to happen is, you know, in the situation on Wednesday night, you know, there was an incident on a bus and you know, there was someone abused on the bus. But while that was happening, there's also people waiting at the bus stop for the next bus and the next bus, which isn't going to show up, and they're sitting on the side of the road in the middle of the night without a service provided to them. You know, that's the ongoing issues that we have, you know. And then not only that, this has all been done when there's no support available to that driver or to the passenger for that matter, you know. The passenger deserves to be protected while they're on buses, and the responsibility that lies with Keolis.
0: All right,
5: and New Transport for New South Wales. They need to get out there. If they have to put a security guard on every single bus that's out there in the night or the day, you know, it's not just refined to night times in Newcastle. Unfortunately, it's day or night. If they have to put a security guard on every bus, they need to do it because they need to protect the passengers on those buses.
0: All right. Well, the ask is there, Peter. Appreciate the chat this morning. Thank you so much.
5: Thank you.
0: Peter Gresh, Rail Tram Bus Union. What do you think? Is that the best course of action? Keolis and Transport for New South Wales need to step up, get those security guards there. 1233 ABC Newcastle, 0487-99-1233 if you'd like to have your say. Hey, now, do you still use gas in your home for cooking, for your hot water? Obviously, gas use in some manufacturing in the region as well. Gas reservation, this plan by the federal government being scaled back quite a bit. You got to hear from the minister after 8:30, Tim Ayres, about why they're changing the plan. Do you think it'll make your gas cheaper? You'll find out.
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7: ABC News, good morning. I'm Emma Tonkin. Services are being held across the US to remember those killed on September 11, 25 years on from the deadliest domestic attack in American history. Here's North America correspondent Cayman Gok.
8: A quarter century after the September 11 terrorist attacks in 2001, ceremonies throughout the country will be held to commemorate the nearly 3,000 killed that day. In New York City, where two hijacked planes crashed into the World Trade Center, there will be an extra moment of silence to acknowledge the nearly 10,000 people who have died since from illnesses linked to exposure to toxic debris in the aftermath. The 9/11 Memorial and Museum says about 100 million Americans are now too young to remember that day and says it's important the country never forgets and ensures the legacy of those killed endures. Cayman Gok, ABC News, New York.
7: A senior opposition frontbench has taken a swipe at Pauline Hanson over a satirical cartoon from One Nation that describes Liberal MP Andrew Hastie as a traitor. Mr. Hastie's demanded Senator Hanson take down the video, but she's refusing to and is denied ever calling the former SAS officer a traitor. Shadow Home Affairs Minister John O'Donoghue says the coalition backs Mr. Hastie in his stoush with the One Nation leader.
9: For Pauline Hanson to call a person who happens to be a patriot a traitor in one of her pathetic cartoons and then claim it's not an issue, how can you say you stand with veterans?
7: the planned Great Koala National Park in northern New South Wales will be more than 50% bigger after the Federal Senate gave the green light to a new carbon credit method. The Federal Senate voted yesterday to allow state governments to earn carbon credits for protecting public forests. New South Wales Environment Minister Penny Sharp says the income from the credits will allow the park to expand, and the government plans to legislate the park before the end of the year.
10: There's already around 300,000 hectares that is reserved and will become the park, and then we'll add the additional 176,000. The forests are there right now. People can visit them, but the park will be open as soon as we can.
7: International missile manufacturing company Kongsberg says its new factory north of Newcastle is on track to start manufacturing two strike weapons by the end of next year. The facility is under construction at Newcastle Airport's industrial park, Astra Aero Lab, and will produce a naval strike missile and a joint strike missile to be used in Australia's fleet of F-35A aircraft, which are based at RAAF base Williamtown. Kongsberg's Australia's managing director, John Fry, told ABC Newcastle Breakfast, the missiles built at Williamtown won't involve explosives.
11: What we're doing here at Williamtown is a non-explosives facility, and that's why we can, you know, build it in the middle of the Astra Aerolab business park out there at the airport, because there's no exploding parts out there. That's all done and on a defence establishment that's designed for that capability. So we have another facility where we put the warhead in at a later stage.
7: A hunter advocacy body says the newly opened M1 extension will boast a connectivity across the region's 10 LGAs. North and southbound traffic started to flow on the new 15-kilometre dual motorway between Black Hill and Raymond Terrace. Committee for the Hunters CEO Alice Thompson says the major infrastructure projects are a win for people and businesses right across the Hunter.
12: Strengthening those connections between the Lower and the Upper Hunter, across the LGAs of our region, between the Hunter and the North Coast, the airport, the port and the Sydney to Brisbane corridor. So this supports people, freight, tourism, investment and jobs. What a day.
7: Newcastle NRL centre Dane Gagai says South Sydney will be an energetic opponent in tonight's elimination final. The Knights and the Rabbitohs will face off at the Sydney Football Stadium tonight. The winner will progress to the second week of the competition's finals. Gagai, who's played for the Rabbitohs previously, says the Knights know how to respond to fast-paced football.
13: They're going to be playing with a lot of motivation, with a bit of a point to prove, and that's something I guess we can't control. We just got to focus on ourselves, and what's coming is going to be a very intense, fast-paced game of footy, and that's the way we like it.
7: And the Newcastle Knights have re-signed two key NRLW players on new multi-season contracts. English international Georgia Roach has extended with the club on a three-season deal, and Rugby Sevens convert Sydney Taylor has signed on a two-year extension. Partly cloudy, slight chance of a shower along the coastal fringe today. Light winds becoming east to southeasterly. Newcastle heading for tops of 20, 21 in Maitland and Scone, 22 degrees in Singleton. ABC News.
14: Good morning, welcome to AM. I'm Rachel Mealy, coming to you from the lands of the Turrbal and Yuggera people in Brisbane. On today's program, a quarter of a century on, the world remembers the day the world changed on 9/11. And Melbourne prepares for an NFL extravaganza with hopes of luring Australian players.
15: The goal of the NFL is to grow this game globally. They want not only people watching it, they want people playing it. And the best way to do that is to hope that there's some kid from here in Melbourne and he will be motivated to want to play.
14: It's been 25 years since the September 11 terrorist attacks that upended the world. The United States is commemorating the thousands killed. The deadliest domestic attack in American history has had a lasting impact, reshaping foreign policy and travel. North America correspondent Cayman Gock reports from New York.
8: When two hijacked passenger jets crashed into the World Trade Center, firefighter Michael O'Connell rushed to the Twin Towers.
16: It was just paper blowing all over the place, and you just were working in and standing in that big pile of, like, you know, white dust.
8: He was one of thousands of emergency responders who spent days and weeks amid the ash and rubble.
16: And all you saw, I mean, you're talking 200-some-odd stories of office building. We didn't find a desk, a chair, a lamb. It was disintegrating into that dust that you see that people were covered in.
8: On September 11 in 2001, Al-Qaeda terrorists hijacked four planes, crashing two in New York, one into the Pentagon in Washington, D.C., and another downed in a Pennsylvania field after passengers heroically rebelled. Four former presidents are expected to attend the ceremony at Ground Zero in New York, while Donald Trump will be in the U.S. Capitol to commemorate those lost.
17: We will never forget those we lost, and we will never forget the immortal heroes of September 11th, 2001.
8: Nearly 3,000 people were killed in what was the deadliest foreign attack on American soil, including 10 Australians. It upended foreign policy, travel, and the world. President George W. Bush declared war in Afghanistan, and Australia, alongside other American allies, took part in Operation Enduring Freedom.
18: Our war on terror begins with Al-Qaeda, but it does not end there.
8: The terrorist attacks also caused an ongoing crisis in the States. 25 years on, and more than 9,000 people have died from illnesses linked to the toxic materials they were exposed to from the dust and debris. Michael O'Connell is now retired with an autoimmune disease. He advocates for first responders suffering from health issues.
16: It's a sad reality we live with, and we have a saying that it's not like if it's going to happen, it's just when.
8: The New York City government has released thousands of documents detailing what was known about the toxic smoke from 9/11. Mayor Zoran Mamdani says the administration at the time withheld important health information.
19: These are documents that show what the city knew about the toxic air around Ground Zero, when they knew it, and how they acted to limit liability.
8: In the city's annual ceremony, there are six moments of silence to remember those killed that day. This year, there'll be a seventh, to acknowledge the thousands more that have died since from sickness. This is Cayman Gok in New York reporting for AM.
7: As we've heard, almost 3,000 people were killed in 9/11, including 10 Australians. And today, families of Australians who perished in 9/11 are sharing their stories. Olivia Sanders prepared this report.
20: So I'm ringing and ringing and ringing and ringing, and there's no answer.
21: A television news crew rocked up on Paul Giulivari's doorstep before he even knew his twin brother's fate.
20: They didn't announce themselves. They came into the driveway and they came with cameras and lights on. And I opened the door. They immediately, kind of almost in a demanding way, wanted me to speak about Peter and how I felt.
21: Paul, who is also my father, shooed off the news crew and their offer to pay for an exclusive interview. Instead, he waited for news of his brother, Peter Giulivari, an environmental architect who worked on the 91st floor of the South World Trade Center. Weeks later, the day before his memorial, Peter's body was found and delivered to his home in upstate New York.
20: In a huge coffin with an American flag draped over it, to me it was like he died again.
21: Jeff Thompson's older brother Stephen was at a conference in the North World Trade Center when he was killed. Jeff says his family have been accosted and threatened by journalists. He came to expect journalists to chase down his parents at every anniversary.
22: They kept sort of pushing it back in their faces and using them as the face of 9/11 in Australia. The insensitivity with which they've approached us as a family is pretty disgusting.
21: But it's the pushing of an Islamophobic agenda that makes Jeff particularly angry. One moment stands out. It was September 11, 2005. About 300 members of the Australian Muslim community had gathered in Sydney for an anti-terrorism summit. Jeff was on the train home from work when he got the call.
22: This journalist wanted me to express a negative view just so that they could have a hate-filled article on their grubby television show.
21: In May 2011, US Special Forces killed Osama bin Laden, the mastermind of the 9/11 terrorist attacks. News stations broadcast images of jubilant street parties. People flocked to the White House. And then US President Barack Obama's approval ratings jumped 11%.
23: On nights like this one, we can say to those families who have lost loved ones to Al-Qaeda's terror, justice has been done.
21: It prompted Simon Kennedy to speak out for the first time.
24: It felt a bit celebratory for my money. Injustice is something that everyone wanted, but I don't have the murderous agenda.
21: Simon's mother, Yvonne Kennedy, had been celebrating her retirement with a trip to the US when the plane she was travelling on crashed into the Pentagon. A few years ago, Simon travelled to Guantanamo Bay Detention Camp, There, Simon came face to face with the man who planned the attacks that killed his mother, Khalid Sheikh Mohammed, charged with 2,977 counts of first-degree murder.
24: I just saw, I guess, some sad shell of a man who made some pretty poor decisions. Those decisions did lead to me losing my mother, but hating that guy wasn't going to bring her back.
21: Stuart Knox's twin brother, Andrew Knox, was working in the North World Trade Center when he was killed. Stuart says he never had any interest in retaliation. He's marched against the war on terror.
0: We all know from history that war claims innocent lives. That was some of the hardest stuff to see, Olivia.
21: Andrew Knox and Peter Giulivari never met. Their brothers have connected in the years since their deaths, a connection they say has been more healing than hatred could ever be.
1: Olivia Sanders reporting. You're listening to AM where it's 12 minutes past 8. Donald Trump has promised to give every American $5,000 should the Republican Party win big at the midterm elections in November. That $1 trillion promise, coupled with sticky inflation, rising interest rates, and now an escalation in the Middle East, has sent worries through the global economy. Dr. Brendan Rinn is the chief economist at KPMG. I spoke to him a short time ago. Brendan Rinn, it may be unlikely that those payments are ever made to Americans, but it's sent some worries through the global economy.
2: It certainly has, and it's not only those worries, but there's also more escalation within the Middle East and concerns around what's happening with oil prices as well. And those concerns are feeding all the way through into US government bonds and across all maturities. You've seen those bonds rise by about 15 basis points pretty much overnight.
1: That escalation in the Middle East has to do with Yemen's Houthi rebels. They've reportedly seized a strategic Red Sea port city of Mocha from the Saudi-backed pro-government forces. What sort of impact do you think that that will have on international shipping and global oil supply chains?
2: I think it's certainly going to be raising concerns about how open the Red Sea is going to be in terms of a shipping channel going forward. While the Houthi spokesman said that the Red Sea and Bab el-Mandeb Strait remain safe and uninterrupted, but they're going to maintain a ban on Saudi ships, I think that most ship-owning companies are going to be incredibly cautious about using that shipping route going forward. What that means is it's going to continue to place pressure not only on oil prices globally, but also on other goods that are transported through that shipping route, which means that they'll have to be possibly rerouted down through the Cape of Good Hope. And that's going to add time and cost, which is then going to add to inflation globally.
1: As you've said, the price of crude oil has hit its highest levels in months. Bond yields have continued to rise and stocks are falling on global indices. What's in store for Australia?
2: I think if what we saw overnight was that the European Central Bank raised their deposit rate by 25 basis points, and there's a market expectation that they'll still have three more rate rises in Europe over the next 12 months. The market expectation is that the Fed will raise its federal fund rate next week. There's market expectation of about 70% that that will increase. And we'll see the August CPI data tonight come out, which I think will see inflation running hotter than expectations, particularly given that producer price indices were released overnight as well, which show that PPI in the US is now running at 5.4% year on year. So all of that's leading up to the fact that we're expecting to see the US increase its interest rates and Australia will follow suit.
1: Yeah, so how do you think the Reserve Bank here will be weighing all of this ahead of its next interest rate decision at the end of this month?
2: So I think the international pressure is one issue, but I still think the Australian RBA is much more concerned about what's happening on the supply side in Australia. We've got inflation still running well above the RBA target band, and you've already started to see some of the RBA officials this week talking about the need to raise interest rates in anticipation or in advance of the next RBA meeting at the end of this month. So I certainly think the next meeting will be a live meeting. And our expectation has always been that we need to see another 25 basis point increase at least coming through. In fact, certainly our view that the Reserve Bank will look back at last month's meeting in hindsight and wish they would have moved then.
1: Brendan Rinn, thanks very much for joining AM.
2: Thank you.
1: And Dr. Brendan Rinn is the chief economist at KPMG. A koala park on the mid-north coast of New South Wales has caused a rare split in the Greens Party. At the centre of it, carbon credits that state governments can earn through protecting native forests. Political reporter Evelyn Manfield has the story.
3: The result of the division is ayes 27, noes 34.
4: A divided Senate and a divided Greens Party.
5: Protecting 176,000 hectares of native forest and safeguarding habitat for around 12,000 koalas.
4: Greens leader Larissa Waters sided with Labor, only for her colleague to declare,
3: Labor is holding koalas hostage and threatening their extinction unless they can profit from their habitat.
4: Nick McKim is one of three Greens senators who took the rare step of crossing the floor to vote against the party and with the coalition.
3: There is no guarantee that a single extra hectare of forest will be protected through this methodology.
4: At the heart of the fight, the proposed Great Koala National Park in northern New South Wales. Essentially, a critical hurdle for the project is for it to be registered under a federal scheme known as the Improved Native Forest Management Method, which allows state governments to earn carbon credits for protecting forests. Chris Bowen is the Federal Minister for Climate Change and Energy.
6: If you believe in ending native forest logging or moving away from it and reducing it, then you vote for this method.
4: The Greens did secure changes, including not allowing coal and gas projects to use offsets. But still, Senator McKim warned,
3: we may never again see a national park or a marine protected area created unless the carbon or the biodiversity can be monetised in some way.
4: A claim the Assistant Minister for Climate Change, Josh Wilson, has denied.
9: There's no trade-off here. This is a method that rightly attributes value to the carbon storage that occurs when native forests keep growing and aren't subject to harvesting or logging.
4: AM contacted six Green senators, including the leader, Larissa Waters, and none of them were available for comment. Former

0: Greens leader and one of the founders of the party, Bob Brown, says he would have sided with the senators who crossed the floor. But he argues the split doesn't undermine Larissa Waters' authority as leader, and he understands why the majority of the party supported Labor. It's the carbon credits he's critical of.
1: What Labor is doing here is neutralising that wonderful saving of the planet by keeping carbon in the vegetation. It's perverse, it's wrong, and history will show us that it's extremely costly as climate change comes to change the lives of everybody.
0: Labor says it's deeply hypocritical to call for an end to logging but not support its scheme.
2: Evelyn Manfield reporting. As the federal government develops new rules for AI data centres amid two parliamentary inquiries into the issue, a glut of large new data centres are charging ahead regardless. An ABC analysis has revealed there are 25 centres under construction or approved that will not be subject to the government's new rules because they got the green light before the rules came in. And those 25 new data centres will use nearly twice as much power as all of Australia's current data centres combined. National AI reporter Cam Wilson.
3: In Sydney's Outer West, construction is underway on a new data centre. There are already 162 centres operating in Australia, with dozens more already approved or being built. This one, being built in the suburb of Horsley Park for a company called NextDC, would be the country's biggest. The development has local residents, like Jack Tollefson, worried about the potential impacts on the surrounding environment.
4: The light pollution, the air pollution, the noise pollution that they put out, they are quite disruptive to the local ecosystem and local habitats, native wildlife, especially nocturnal wildlife.
3: The growth and approval for new data centres is coming at such a speed and scale, it's proving hard to keep track of.
5: I think we're adding almost a new data centre every day to the database, so it's growing very quickly.
3: Alex Thompson is a co-founder and director of RenewMap, a company that uses publicly available data sets as well as private insights to track new development in energy and data center projects. He says it's not just the pace of data center developments that's growing, but the size of the data centers being approved.
5: Currently operating today, 2 gigawatts of data centers. We've got 3.5 gigawatts under construction. And from what we're tracking, nearly 25 gigawatts in the development pipeline. Obviously, not all of these data centers will get built, but from what we're seeing, they're significantly larger in scale to what's currently in operations.
3: The ABC's analysis of planning documents and company records has revealed that there are 25 new data centre projects that are either under construction or have been approved. And while the Albanese government has flagged plans for new rules to make data centres minimise water use and maximise energy efficiency, they won't come into effect until next year at the earliest and won't apply to centres already being built. In the meantime, Senator Sarah Hanson-Young and the Greens are calling for a moratorium on data centre developments.
6: If these rules are to regulate the construction of big AI, we've got to get on with it. We know that there is already huge pressures on local communities where data centres are being proposed and even starting to be built before we've put in place any rules and regulation.
3: While politicians thrash out guidelines for Australia's data centres, investors and developers are charging on. Kate Muller, an energy transition partner at law firm Ashurst Perkins Coie, says Australia is an attractive market for data centre developers.
7: The degree of debate, guideline and regulation is unlikely to deter that investment, and we certainly haven't seen that in our practice and with the people that we're speaking to around industry. Indeed, we expect to see a genuine drive toward more data centre development in Australia.
3: The parliamentary inquiry into artificial intelligence and data centres has hearings scheduled for later this month and is due to report back in November.
2: Cam Wilson reporting. York Peninsula in South Australia is known for its grain production, but down on the southern tip, they're harvesting something other than grain from deep underground. A couple with a background in wine has found the pristine mineral water beneath their property is worth bottling. Kerry State caught up with the local producers tapping into the growing global thirst for premium water.
8: Passionate surfer Damien Smith was lured to the rugged western side of York Peninsula in 2008 by the waves. His wife was won over by the untouched beaches and sweeping dunes.
9: This is spectacular up here, isn't it?
8: What looks like a desert on top hides a freshwater reserve below.
9: All right, so this is a bit cozy.
10: This is our access point to the Caribbee aquifer.
9: So how far down does this go?
10: We access the aquifer at about 8 to 10 foot, and it goes down to about 25 foot.
8: The couple initially extracted the water for their home and vegetable garden. Then testing revealed something special.
10: The person who helped us, who's a water engineer, he said this is a unicorn. And he said it's the balance of the minerals in it, but it's pristine. So no one's touched this water
11: Which
10: at all.
11: Which was good news for him because he'd been drinking it out of the pipe.
9: So how did the layers of the aquifer actually influence the flavour and the feel of the water?
10: So the keys really in here is calcium, which gives you that beautiful, rich mouthfeel, and magnesium from mid to back palate gives lift.
8: They've now decided to share their ample cellar, launching still and sparkling mineral water.
9: How are you keeping on top of, you know, the actual amount of water you're harvesting and making sure you don't take out too much?
10: Independent government reports that say how much we can actually take safely. We'd probably need to be twice the size of San Pellegrino to actually potentially do any damage to this basin, and we're not that.
12: Explosion of flavour happening.
8: The rise of premium waters was on show at an international tasting event hosted by the Fine Water Society, with more than 100 entries.
10: Going to Montreal in May was a real eye-opener in terms of people were analysing all the different waters.
8: Fine Water Society co-founder Michael Mushers says Australia is an emerging player in an industry trying to take water beyond basic hydration.
13: 20 years ago, you had one salt in your kitchen and this came from a factory. Now everyone has two or three salts at home, right? And I think water is now in the process of making exactly the same transition.
8: Adelaide sommelier Dan McAvoy has put the York Peninsula water on his restaurant's beverage list at $10 a bottle.
14: I've seen other water brands go a lot higher than that, and they're coming from Italy, they're coming from France. We can get something in our backyard, which I think objectively is better for a lesser cost.
2: Dan McAvoy ending that report by Kerry State, and Landline will have more on that water evolution on Sunday at 12:30. The Los Angeles Rams and San Francisco 49ers are set to make history in Melbourne this morning. The two American football sides will play the first ever regular season NFL game in Australia in front of a sold-out crowd at the MCG. So why has the NFL decided to play a game on the other side of the world? And are Australians interested? Oliver Gordon has been taking a look.
3: From California to Melbourne.
15: Say bang, bang, Niner gang. And when we get a first down, we say, and that's a 49er first down.
16: Awoo, awoo, awoo, let's go!
3: After travelling across the world, 49ers fan Candy Finlay will be at the MCG for the NFL.
15: I've recovered. I'm expecting my boys to go out there and kick teeth in.
3: It won't just be overseas visitors at the stadium. Australian Ryan Holloway will be there backing the LA Rams, who are the nominal home team for the game.
17: I know the 49ers have been out here earlier and really interacting and engaging with the community, which has been awesome, but the MCG tomorrow is going to be Rams House.
3: The opposing teams have approached their preparation very differently. The 49ers flew in a week ago. Whilst acclimatising, they've spoken highly of Melbourne's baristas and watched an AFL game. The LA Rams have taken the FIFO approach, arriving less than 24 hours before the game. Rams player Quentin Lake reckons his team's approach will give them the edge.
18: For us, it's going to feel like we're playing a game at 5:35 p.m. at home. You know, we're going to peak at the right time. Coach always talks about that as peak at the right time, and I think the plan and the procedure that we have is giving us the best chance to do that.
3: There are only 17 games in a regular NFL season, so every win and loss is crucial.
19: It is a huge one. It is a division game. It is a game that will matter in January. They really did give you guys a great game, not an exhibition game, but a real one.
20: Fred Warner for the touchdown! Netflix Sports' Elle Duncan will be broadcasting the game to audiences in the US.
21: I think that you're going to see the ultimate game of chess in that these two are division teams and they know each other well. So if there's moments where it feels a little bit slow or it feels like it's more of a defensive slog, I would say that's not necessarily a bad thing because both of these teams can get incredibly explosive when it counts.
20: Since 2007, the NFL has held regular season games outside the US in cities such as London, Munich, and

0: Mexico City. Last year, the NFL entered into a multi-year agreement with the Victorian government to stage regular season matches in Melbourne. The Victorian government is reportedly paying between $10 to $15 million per game, with a view to making more than that amount back through extra tourism. The game kicks off at 10:35 a.m. Australian Eastern Standard Time, so it can be watched live by US audiences in their prime time Thursday night slot.
1: Oliver Gordon reporting. And that's AM for today. AM's executive producer is Michael Edwards. Today's program's been produced by Catherine Gregory. The associate producer this week is Alison Schau. Technical production by Kem White and David Lawford. I'm Rachel Mealy. Have a safe and happy weekend. It's 8:30.
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0: Good morning, Friday morning. Great to be with you this morning. You'll find out just how the M1 Raymond Terrace extension is flowing when we check in with the TMC in a few minutes' time. Of course, it's flowing in real life. It is not flowing on Google Maps or other map services, it seems, just yet. They are catching up. I'm not quite sure when they'll send a satellite overhead to update, because at the moment it's a half-built road if you look at satellite view. So the road is flowing. You'll get the latest on the traffic there and anything else you need to know about. Getting around the Hunter this morning. Beautiful, bright, sunny day. You'll find out just how warm it's going to get through the weekend as well. Speaking of warmth, heat, gas. How much gas do you use in your home? Do you still have gas in your home? You might have gone fully electric using lots of abundant solar in Newcastle and the Hunter. Or maybe, well, you still love those gas burners for your stove. Maybe you've got gas hot water. And of course, lots of gas used at an industrial scale here in the Hunter as well. Not least of which, of course, at Orica. So how much gas do we need to save for ourselves? We're digging a whole lot of it up. But as you know, most of it exported through LNG on those big tankers. Now, the federal government's been circling a gas reservation policy for some time, and now they seem to be, well, taking their foot off the gas. They are not going to reserve nearly as much as we previously thought. We'll find out what the thinking is from the Minister for Industry, Tim Ayres, in just a little bit. Plus, a do-or-die match tonight. Newcastle Knights fans off to Sydney to see us hopefully gazump the Rabbitohs. Here's the thing. If we win, Dane Gagai plays on for the Knights. If we lose, it's his final game with the team. So how's he feeling about it? We'll hear from him before 9 o'clock this morning as well. First, though, Emma Tonkin has the latest news headlines. Good morning to you.
1: Good morning. The Rail, Tram and Bus Union says bus drivers in Newcastle are increasingly fearful for their safety after a serious assault on a passenger. Police are investigating after a 39-year-old man was allegedly assaulted by a group of people on board a bus at Islington on Wednesday night. It follows charges against three teenage girls over the alleged assault of another girl on a bus in East Maple. The union's Peter Grash says dangerous working conditions are compounding the recruitment and retention issues already impacting the city's bus network. Plans for a major seniors housing development creating more than 900 new homes at Maitland's Berry Park are now in public exhibition. The project on McFarlane's Road involves the proposed rezoning of 5 rural properties to facilitate the expansion of 2 existing seniors villages. The $360 million development is classified as state significant, and the project is open for public comment for the next month. And the Newcastle Knights will be aiming to topple the in-form South Sydney Rabbitohs tonight in Sydney in a must-win elimination final. The winner of the match will progress to the second round of the NRL playoffs. If the Knights lose, it'll be the final club game for Dane Gagai, who will move to the Broncos next season. He says he isn't dwelling on that possibility. That's the latest in ABC News. There'll be more at 9.
0: Oh, but we are. We just want to get the most out of him that we possibly can.
1: We do.
0: And we want to get the most out of the final series.
1: Yes, we do.
0: Have you gone for a drive, Emma? Have you seen the extension yet?
1: No, I haven't yet.
0: Is that something you might do with your weekend? Just go for a little trip?
1: I can't see it happening this weekend, I'm going to be honest. But when I do go that way, I look forward to seeing it.
0: Excellent stuff.
1: And driving on it.
0: Well, as someone who's walked over it, it's a beautiful walk. Just you'll never get to do that again.
1: Yeah, I don't imagine that will ever be happening for me.
0: Not legally, anyway. No, Emma, thank you so much. Emma Tonkin, with your latest news headlines. Let's find out how things are travelling this morning.
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3: Traffic.
0: Harry Lance is at the Transport Management Centre. Hello, Harry.
4: Good morning.

0: The map's still maybe trying to get you to drive the old way, but you can access in both directions there. And a reminder, you can't access the extension there northbound from Taro, but you can exit the M1 there southbound at that location. So a lot to think about when you're driving longer, but once you're on there, it's looking pretty good. So you should have a nice, clean run on the extension. Having a look at trains, running the time at the moment. Tonight from 10 p.m, though, most trains will only run between to and from Strathfield, I should say, along the line there. So you may need to change at Epping, depending on where you're heading, and this will happen right throughout the weekend. Of course, you can plan your trip to see how your travel might be impacted using a transport app or at transportnsw.info. And to keep an eye on the roads, you can visit livetraffic.com.
1: Harry Lance, we talked about a couple of hours ago about the fact that, yeah, Google Maps and others haven't quite twigged to the changes yet. Do we have any update on when they might be doing that?
0: Yeah, not too sure in terms of when it'll actually switch over. We've definitely put it, submitted all the information and the mapping to have it updated there. It's a little bit of a waiting game now, so we're sort of got our fingers crossed, but we don't have an exact timeline. We're hoping it'll just pop into view sooner rather than later, and we'll be celebrating that.
1: That's all right. People can use their eyes and ears in the real world to follow those signs, as you've mentioned. We've been doing a bit of road trip songs this morning. We had a bit of Steppenwolf, Born to Be Wild. That was a popular vote that we played that song before 7 o'clock. Would you like to add anything else to our road trip playlist?
0: Oh, yes, a few came to mind. I did have in mind the Hamilton soundtrack we always listen to. That feels like a middle of the trip.
1: Okay.
0: But a good one that we always like to start the trip with, though, is I always like put a little bit of Holiday Road on Lindsay Buckingham. Feels like a nice way to start off the trip, to sort of get you in the right mood on the way.
1: This would be, that is National Lampoon's Vacation, right? That's what this is from?
0: It is, yes. So, we listen to it hoping that we don't end up having a trip like National Lampoon's where everything goes wrong, but...
1: I've always thought you're the Chevy Chase of the group, yeah.
0: Oh, I'll take it. That's pretty good. I don't mind that.
1: Not at all. You are not bumbling and certainly not egregiously offensive. So I don't think it's quite the apt comparison. Harry, thank you so much for the updates this morning.
0: Thanks, Paul. Have a good weekend.
1: We also had a bit of a late suggestion for this. Bit of German electro synth. From 1974, I believe. But of course, unlike the German Autobahn, please stick to the speed limit on the M1 to Raymond Terrace extension. All right, obviously it's a beautiful sunshiny day today. Partly cloudy on the forecast. Chance of fog about the Upper Hunter early this morning. We're past that now, I imagine. Slight chance of a shower along the coastal fringe. Near zero chance elsewhere. Temperatures really bobbing around 20 degrees, maybe a little bit warmer in some parts, particularly up the valley. Surf conditions may be more powerful than they appear for coastal activities and the like. Tomorrow, partly cloudy, chance of morning fog again, slight chance of a shower in the late morning and afternoon. Surf conditions continuing to be a bit wild. And we're gradually getting warmer. There'll be a fair bit of a step change of warmth up into the mid-20s on Sunday, and then continuing a little bit warmer Monday, Tuesday as well. Well, next, is the price of gas about to come down because domestic producers are keeping more of it for you?
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1: While in places like Gladstone and other locations around Australia where LNG is exported from, huge industries and huge rebirths of really the economic livelihoods of towns have sprung up because of the huge export of gas through LNG on those big tankers. But since we have so much of it, shouldn't we be getting cheap, abundant gas for ourselves? Well, the federal government has been toying with the gas reservation scheme for the East Coast for some time now. The news yesterday that it's not going to be pegged at 20%, but it'll be up to 20%. So why the change? Tim

0: Ez is the Minister for Industry and Innovation and the Minister for Science and joins you on the line. Minister Tim Ayres, good morning to you.
1: G'day. It's good to be on the show, Paul.
0: How's this going to work?
1: What this scheme will deliver is an oversupply, a modest oversupply of gas into the Australian market. That'll drive down prices. And as you were starting to say, I think, in your introduction, we are the only major gas exporting economy in the world that doesn't reserve gas for domestic purposes. This scheme will provide for reserving up to 20% of our exports or equivalent, and that will have a very significant effect on price and availability for Australian industry and for Australian households. This is a landmark reform. Should have happened 20 years ago. I worked in Australian manufacturing for most of the time before I was elected to Parliament. I saw firm after firm when we were exposed to the global price of gas. Gas prices rocketed, firm after firm closing, jobs lost, capability lost for Australia. This is a fundamental part of our Future Made in Australia plan from the Albanese government to deliver real change for Australian manufacturing.
0: All right, the original plan that was touted by Labor, and obviously we're talking about the East Coast, West Coast already does something similar, was a full 20% of the gas produced. Why have you scaled that back?
1: Well, we said in December when we opened the consultation process on the scheme, and there's been a, because this is such a big reform and it's a complex reform, I want to make sure that that there's a proper consultation process. We said that we would, you know, wrestle with this question of how you made sure that there was a modest oversupply into the Australian market, and that 20% was the threshold figure that we had determined as a government was the right amount for Australian industry. There is, and so the detail that we've announced yesterday really nails that question down. There will be an assessment every year, forward planning, about what is the demand in the Australian system. That figure will be calculated. We'll add 10% to that figure, so there is always an oversupply every day of the week, and that is what will drive prices down. And we can go all the way up to 20%. If that's required. That is a massive reform for Australia. It's a tough reform. I mean, there are elements, of course, of the gas producing sector who'd rather we just left things as they are. But that's not our approach. We are determined to make sure that for firms like, you know, not far from where you are, like Orica at Kooragang Island, that they have the confidence to contract for low price gas for year after year after year and to get long-term contracts, that will deliver more secure manufacturing jobs and deliver the investments we need in things like fertilizer, plastics, in the metal industry, all require low-cost gas and low-cost electricity.
0: So, yeah, I want to talk through some of the impacts of, you know, having gas and having it at a cheap price, what it means for people on the hunter. Obviously, domestic gas use, literally the price you pay, retail price for gas is one factor. As you talk about the manufacturing side of things where gas is used to produce other products here in the hunter. And then, of course, as you've also mentioned, electricity prices. We have the Kurri gas plant. It's using gas. It's a peaking power source of electricity. So when there's not enough power in the system, you got to see gas being burnt. It's an expensive source of electricity, but it's a backup source of electricity that we have in the New South Wales grid, all pretty real life impacts on people of the hunter when it comes to the price they're paying for electricity, gas, and, you know, the viability of manufacturing. Just to talk through some of the impacts there. Ultimately, are we going to see gas prices come down because of this reservation?
1: Yes, we'll see gas prices come down. The scheme, first of all, has to make its way through the Parliament, Paul. So we are going to have to make sure that the Liberals and Nationals, One Nation, the Greens political party, have a responsibility to the country here to support this reform. That legislation will lock in 2027. And the obligation, heavy obligation on our gas sector to reserve gas will begin at the beginning of 2028. There's a phase-in arrangement here. Make sure that we land this reform properly. Gas prices will fall as a result of this measure. And you're right to point to the uses for gas in Australia. It is a critical part of our electricity system. It's becoming less of an influence on electricity prices as the prices of industrial scale and household batteries fall. It is still very important for maintaining peaking capacity in the electricity system. You want it there, you just don't want to use it every day. It's important for households, but overwhelmingly, this is about what heavy industry can do, securing heavy industry jobs where gas is absolutely essential to their competitive position.
0: Obviously, when we talk about the gas industry in Australia, there's been a lot of conversation and many calls coming from both the left and right of politics for this idea of a flat 25% tax on LNG that is exported. Surely if you put a tax on the gas that we exported, that would also incentivize putting more of that gas into the Australian market. Could that be something that we could actually one day see from a Labor government?
1: Well, it wouldn't incentivize local gas production or putting more gas into the Australian market. Quite the reverse. This reform is a much bigger reform than some of the other proposals that have been floating around. What it does is mean that there's an oversupply of gas into the Australian market that drives lower prices for industry and will be fundamental to Australia's industrial competitiveness for the future. This is a core part of our Future Made in Australia plan. Delivering a new electricity generation that supports facilities like Tomago, delivering low-cost gas through a gas reservation scheme, backing heavy industrial capability through interventions in, as I indicated before, Tomago, Kooragang Island, Orica, the Boyne Aluminium Smelter, the copper industry, making sure that we're backing current heavy industrial capability. There's no other government in our history that's ever had the same pro-manufacturing approach. We've got the biggest ever pro-manufacturing package for our future industry as well. Okay. This is a full court press to deliver a re-industrialised economy.
0: If I can just go back to the idea of the 25% gas tax, and I know it hasn't come up and, you know, it wasn't in the budget, it's been rebuffed by the federal government so far. But, I mean, at the end of the day, if we're digging this stuff up, you know, any resource before it's been dug up, it's owned by the Australian people until a company gets to dig it up and sell it somewhere else. Are we getting our fair share? Why shouldn't we tax it with 25% like it's been called for?
1: Well, this reform is about making gas cheaper. A gas tax makes it more expensive and less competitive.
0: Even when you're taxing exports?
1: Yeah, absolutely. This is about putting the obligation on the exporters to turn the gas around and make sure that Australian gas is being reserved for Australian industry and Australian households. A gas tax is a fiscal measure. I understand why some of our political opponents are attracted to it. But it's not the right reform for Australia. This is all about delivering for blue collar jobs in the regions and the suburbs, outer suburbs in particular, where heavy industry relies on low prices and certainty of supply, certainty of contracting. This is a bold reform that will deliver that. It's all about lower price and availability. The gas tax is about something else completely. And, you know, this is a much bigger reform than a gas tax.
0: All right, Minister, I appreciate your time today. Thank you.
1: Thanks, Paul.
0: Minister for Industry and Innovation and, of course, Labor Senator for New South Wales, Tim Ayres, joining you to talk through the, tweak of the gas reservation policy. So up to 20%, but what the Labor government is still saying, a modest oversupply of the amount of gas that we need in this country. And, yeah, talking through some of the very real implications for the Hunter. Big manufacturing, including Orica, they use a lot of gas. If you use it for heating or on your stove, use gas. But also if you use electricity from the grid, because when we don't have enough energy in the grid, things like the Karikara gas plant turn on for what's called peaking power. It's an expensive form of electricity, but of course the calculation is it's much better to have the power than not. so you pay the excess for it in the wholesale prices. So that's why gas is pretty important through a whole lot of different settings right here in the Hunter. 0487 99 1233. Do you think gas reservation on the part of our

produces is the right call. Right, next, Dane Gagai. Could be his last game tonight for the Newcastle Knights before heading off to the Broncos. You'll find out how he feels about it and what our chances are for a win against the Rabbitohs. This is a pretty good road trip song, I reckon. Peter Gabriel, Salisbury Hill, as you drive over the M1, 1233, ABC Newcastle.

0: It's Peter Gabriel, Salisbury Hill. Good morning to you. 12:33 ABC Newcastle. Beautiful sunshiny day. Not too many issues on the roads as far as we can tell. Maybe you're enjoying both northbound and southbound traffic on the M1 Pacific Motorway extension. It's been a beautiful thing to sail over Hunter River and not deal with the bottleneck around Hexham. No more roundabouts at Heatherbrae if you don't want to. The choice is yours.
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0: All right, good luck to you if you're doing the down and back tonight to go watch the Newcastle Knights. Hopefully knock off the Rabbitohs, stay in finals contention. Of course, if we lose, it's Dane Gagai's last game for the Knights heading to the Broncos next season. So, how's he feeling ahead of it? And how's he preparing mentally for a big game like this? Our very own Bridget Murphy and Nick Campton from the ABC Sport NRL team had a chat to Dane.
7: For me, it's always been fairly easy. I've got a job to do. And if we do lose, which I've got no plan on allowing happen, I'll have plenty of time to think about it then. But until that point comes, it's just about focusing on what my job is, what I need to do to help us get a win. And that's about the way I prepare and focusing on my job and role within the team. So if I'm being completely honest, I've given it no thought whatsoever. Because I guess once you start allowing those thoughts to come in, that this could be my last game, then I'm already letting the team down and letting myself down. So I'm just going to be doing everything I can to make sure I get my body right. Get the mind right and, get ready for Friday night.
8: One of your big roles, obviously, is leadership here, and some of these young fellas, they've not played a game like this and, you know, an elimination final. How do you talk to them this week about getting them ready as well?
7: To be honest, I don't think I need to say much. I've been so impressed with how these young boys have stepped up. Even to the point we've seen a young boy in Toby Winner. I went off at half-time injured and he jumped in and I thought he'd done a great job and that was at the last minute. I'm sure his nerves were through the roof, but it's obviously them nerves aren't necessarily a bad thing. It's just about making sure you prepare well. So that's probably the only thing I'll be saying to the boys, making sure not only on the field what we're doing here, but away from the field, whether it be sleep, your diet, everything like that, just doing everything you need to do to make sure when you come Friday night you've got no doubt in your mind that you've prepared well, because you'll never be able to control those nerves. They'll always be there. I still get them, but it's the ability of all right, what do I focus on now? What's my next job? So that's probably the only thing, and just trust their ability, because some of these young guys have shown what they're capable of, and that doesn't change Friday night.
8: What about the Bunnies? What have you made of them this season, and what are you expecting?
7: Yeah, they're obviously playing that style of footy that got us to a grand final in 2021, but I think this week obviously they're going to be playing with a lot of motivation, with a bit of a point to prove, and that's something I guess we can't control. We just got to focus on ourselves and obviously expect what's coming is going to be a very intense, fast-paced game of footy, and that's the way we like it. We've got a lot of team players on our side as well that can break a game open, but that doesn't happen if we don't get the little parts of the game right, with completion, field position. And for us, it's just about preparing well individually and then executing.
0: Dane Gagai ahead of what we hope isn't his final game for the Newcastle Knights tonight. Of course, if we win, he keeps playing through the finals, but off to the Broncos next season. But we wish him all the well, as we do with the rest of the Newcastle Knights. 12:33 ABC Newcastle. Big thanks to my producers this week. Across the week, we've had Bridget Murphy, Jen Ingle, and Nikki Elliott. Big thanks to them, and I'll be back on your radio from 5:30 tomorrow morning. But someone who's having fun on the Autobahn.
8: Yes.
0: Raph works in the studio to play in some Jenny Marchant on your radio after 9 o'clock. Hello.
1: I'm digging that vibe.
0: Yeah? You're into it. I was playing it in the office and you were like, yeah, okay.
1: Sure. Yes. M1 extension. So if yesterday was M1 extension northbound opening day, today is M1 extension north and southbound opening day, fully travelable day.
0: Yeah.
1: So we're going to take a little look at it after 9. Autobahn. I might have some craft work going on in the background. If you've been on it, tell me about it. We're going to find a little bit about what's gone into opening it up, getting that traffic flowing. Yeah, nice. I mean, it does have a little bit of on hold to your bank about it.
0: If you want to stop talking, we can just have craft work. Or if you want to tell me more, you can. It's up to you.
1: Did anyone ever cover this song? Because we've got the remake Rumble coming up after Team with Christy Dawes. So, look, if we could pit them against each other, that might give us a good reason to play it.
0: Good question. I would think it would be eminently coverable, perhaps.
1: Mm.
0: We'll go looking in the archives.
1: So we will have a remake Rumble. It won't be this song today, but we will have one after 10 when Christy Dawes joins me. I'll be keen to see what people think about the song, which one they prefer. And Empty Nesters, what is that experience like when the kids move out? We want to know. Christy and I keen to get into that this morning too.

0: Hi, my name is Jay and I live in beautiful Georgetown.
1: Finding out why you love where you live.
0: Being an avid Knights supporter, I can walk to the Knights Stadium on a game day.
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2: ABC News, good morning, I'm Emma Tonkin. The victims of the September 11 terrorist attacks have been honoured with a moving aerial tribute in New York. Almost 3,000 drones were used to recreate the World Trade Center towers over the harbour, using one light for each person killed. Sujo John was working on the 81st floor of the North Tower when the first plane struck the building, and he's in New York to mark the 25-year anniversary of the attack.
3: It's not an easy day today. I'm in New York now. I live in the Dallas area in Texas, but I'm in New York for the anniversary. The mood in the city is just incredible. Everyone, as I'm walking down the street today, I'm just hearing people on the street. Everyone's talking about the day that changed America and the world forever.
2: A senior minister says productive negotiations are underway between Labor and the Coalition to sort out an overhaul of Australia's migration settings. The government's planning major changes in a bid to lower the number of migrants entering the country. A meeting was held this week between Prime Minister Anthony Albanese and opposition leader Angus Taylor. Health Minister Mark Butler's told Channel 7 there's agreement the current migration arrangements must change.
4: That's the purpose of these discussions. They didn't work last term. We weren't able to come to an agreement that would cap the student market, which is just one example. And I think there are some productive negotiations taking place.
2: Police have charged an alleged gunman in relation to a shooting on the Central Coast. A 37-year-old man was airlifted to hospital after being shot multiple times by an alleged intruder at a property in Berkeley Vale on Wednesday. Yesterday morning, police arrested a 20-year-old man at Gosford train station. He was charged with 10 offences, including shoot with intent to murder. The victim remains in hospital in a stable condition. The rail, tram and bus unions calling for support trucks for bus drivers across Newcastle after another passenger assault. Police are investigating after a 39-year-old man was allegedly assaulted on a bus in Islington on Wednesday night. It follows charges against three teenage girls who allegedly assaulted another girl on a bus at East Maitland last month. The union's Peter Gresh says a recent survey found 95% of bus drivers on the network had been verbally abused, and something needs to be done to protect them and their passengers.
5: For a long period of time, we've called on the Keolis to put support trucks out on the road that support drivers and passengers alike. We believe the best way to do that is for them to employ these people.
2: The company establishing Australia's first missile manufacturing facility in Newcastle say its new factory is expected to begin production by the end of 2027, but won't have any explosives on site. The Australian arm of international missile manufacturer Kongsberg's in the process of constructing the factory at the Astra Aeroleb Business Park, located next to the airport and Williamtown RAAF base. Kongsberg Australia's managing director John Fry says the production of two strike weapons for use by the Australian Defence Force will be cutting edge.
6: They're very clever. We are talking fifth generation cruise missiles that are really at the start of their life. So we will be recruiting about 100 people here in Newcastle. We have about 30 now. We've again started doing some training of those folks in Norway, and then we'll start progressively acquiring more people and ramping up as the factory gets close to being completed.
2: Police are investigating after a 23-year-old man was stabbed in an attack in Muswellbrook in the Upper Hunter in the early hours of this morning. Emergency services were called to Sydney Street just before 2:30 this morning to reports a man had been stabbed in the arm by two unknown males. The two men ran from the scene before police arrived. The injured man was treated by paramedics before being taken to hospital. Police have established a crime scene. The MCG is gearing up to host the first in-season NFL game ever held on Australian soil this morning. Erin Masikovetere is outside the ground.
7: The crowd has started to build here outside the MCG, with gates opening into the Yarra Park precinct at 7 a.m. More than 90,000 fans are expected for the match between the San Francisco 49ers and the LA Rams, with fans having to pass through stricter than usual security to get inside the park before even making their way into the stadium. Victoria Police public order response officers are also on patrol around Yarra Park, armed with semi-automatic rifles. Kickoff for the season opening game is at 10:35 a.m. local time.

0: Partly cloudy today, slight chance of a shower along the coastal fringe, light winds becoming east to southeasterly, Newcastle heading for tops of 20. ABC News.
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0: Happy Friday. Great to be here with you on the radio and on ABC Listen around the Hunter. Christy Dawes joining me after 10 o'clock today. The M1 extension is open. Have you been on it? How is it looking? 0487 99 1233 to let me know. 1300 33 1233 to give me a call. How are the other roads in the area looking? I've heard from folks around East Maitland who are excited to have this happening. Heard from somebody who was on the road yesterday when the northbound lanes were open, saying it was pretty quiet, both in terms of the driving experience, but also the traffic volumes. Maybe more folks had a bit of a chance to be on it this morning or at some stage yesterday. Let me know. What did you think? Pretty soon you'll find out how you even open something like this. Years of planning construction through to the first day of free-flowing traffic in both directions. And what kind of a difference, this is the big thing, what kind of a difference will it make if you are someone who gets stuck in traffic around that Hexham, Tyro, Beresfield area, which may have, depending on how often you travel, may have claimed hours of your life. At this point, we'll take a look at that in just a moment. Keen to hear your experiences on that new road or the roads around it. In terms of traffic, can't see anything big. Can't see anything really that's going to slow you down. No crashes and so on this morning, which is great. If you've seen anything, report it in and we'll let others know about it. The Knights, of course, are in Sydney. They're preparing for tonight's elimination final against the Rabbitohs. Will you be there? Do you reckon they can do it? Justin Holbrook was saying yesterday that he's got full confidence in the team, despite them having some key players out. He has to say that, of course. He is the coach. What about you? You'll hear the game on the radio this evening from just after 7. Andrew Moore leading the ABC call team. Kickoff is from 10 to 8, so keep an ear out for that. When it comes to, though, big games, big football games, even this morning, it's all about NFL. The American football. Have you caught some of this? It's all happening in Melbourne. The MCG hosting that big game. Apparently about 100,000 American football fans are expected for this. You just heard in the news. It's the first in-season NFL game ever to be held in Australia. It's giving me shades of the NRL round one in Las Vegas, that kind of idea, I guess. So it's the San Francisco 49ers and the Los Angeles Rams, 10:30 this morning, as you might have heard Emma telling you in the news, the opening game of the NFL season. Yeah, 10:30 our time, kind of a weird time for a football game. But I just looked it up. In California right now, it's 4:04 p.m. So 5:30, I guess that makes it for them by the time kickoff comes around. Do they call it kickoff in American football? Even that 5:30 still seems pretty early for me. Anyway, you can stream that on one of the streaming services in Australia if you're keen to watch the game, if you can't be there at Melbourne in person. I reckon there'd be a few sickies being thrown in Melbourne today. Wonder how many of those fans are people who would otherwise ordinarily be at work or school and have just suddenly come down with a little bit of football fever. But certainly the images from Melbourne show huge, busy crowds and a lot of excitement building for that. That happens a little bit later on this morning.
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4: 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And this Tawny Nurse shot came swimming past me. 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It's producing these nice sort of ethereal sunbeams just passing down into the water below. And this shot kind of swam through those sunbeams and was lit up beautifully.
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0: Kylie Morris joining you from 3 o'clock this afternoon through till 5, TGIF after that. 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
0: Radio, have you been on the M1 extension today? Let me know what it was like. What was the experience? 0487.

0: Evan, 99-12-33. Yesterday I heard from someone who got onto the northbound lanes and thought it was great. Very quiet was the feedback. Today, though, it's open in both directions. Keen to know what your experience has been of that today, or the impact on traffic in those surrounding roads, which can be really busy. What have you experienced in that Taro, Beresfield, Tomago, Hexham, Heatherbrae area this morning? 1300 33 1233 to call. Text on 0487 99 1233. Jessica Pritchard is here, the Acting Executive Director of Transport for New South Wales. Morning, Jessica.
1: Good morning. How are you?
0: Good. Big day for your teams. How's the morning been so far?
1: Really good, actually. So the traffic is flowing really well on the M1 newly opened area at Raymond Terrace. We've got no delays. The traffic flow is going great.
0: Any idea how much traffic you've had on the road yet? Is that something you're monitoring?
1: We don't have exact numbers right now, but we do certainly have our drones up taking a look, as well as our team in our regional operations centre. So at its peak, it'll be removing around 25,000 cars a day from other roads around that area. So wouldn't be quite there yet, but definitely looking good.
0: So interesting to hear that you've got drones up in the air. Is there particular surveillance or monitoring that goes on in the early days of a new road like this being open to the public?
1: Absolutely. So we have our regional joint operations centre, which is currently in our Newcastle office at the moment. So we do have teams watching through CCTV cameras, so making sure the traffic lights are working as they should, no delays. We also, as I mentioned, have our drones up in the air, which are really helpful because you're able to get to areas that the CCTV cameras can't quite see.
0: So what do you look for? You mentioned traffic lights, but are there some other, you know, things that are particularly on the radar for your crews this morning as you see people using the road for the first time?
1: For us at the moment, if there's any queuing, which we haven't seen, which is great, and also to make sure parts of the road are operating as expected. So as an example, yesterday we did notice that there was a little bit of confusion going northbound between people either turning to Maitland or Newcastle. So the crews that were on the ground went out and put some extra variable messaging boards out, as well as some extra crewing support. We've also got Highway Patrol out there at the moment too, to make sure that everything is running as expected.
0: Okay. In terms of the preparation for opening, I mean, I got to walk on it a couple of weeks ago and there was still some work happening there then, but what kind of testing goes on putting the road through its paces, so to speak, before you even let the public on there? How do you even do that?
1: So we have a range of quality and safety checks to ensure it meets all requirements. So we test the asphalt to confirm that it has been built correctly, ride quality testing to make sure that it's a nice and smooth drive for everyone. We also check the road surface to make sure drainage is working, so we don't have that risk of water pooling, which can be unsafe. And we do actually get some independent road safety audits on the road as well, to make sure that the signage works, the line marking is what we need it to be, as well as checking safety barriers.
0: Okay, there's a lot that goes into it, which I guess shouldn't surprise me, but not something that I think about every day, not working in the space as you do. Jessica Pritchard is with me, Acting Executive Director of Transport for New South Wales. Have you been on the new M1 extension this morning? If so, let me know about it. 0487 99 1233. What are you noticing on that road and the roads around it, if you've been on one of those? Jessica, how do you, and I was wondering about this earlier in the week, how do you flow traffic onto a new section of road for the first time? Is it a case of just lifting the barriers and wait for people to notice, or do you actively in the early hours of the morning start proactively sending people in that direction? How does it actually work?
1: More the second. We don't just lift the barriers and hope for the best. So we do open it overnight because it is, the traffic's obviously a lot lighter. So that gives us a bit of a chance to make sure that it's done on a really staged approach, which is why we also did the southbound and the northbound separately. That gave us a little bit of leeway, I think, and to make sure that it's done in the most, the safest way possible. It gives us a chance to just have a look at the traffic switching and get all that operational activity and make sure it's working correctly. So it opened at 3 o'clock on Thursday morning, the northbound carriage, and I think we had two trucks and three light vehicles moving through, and they were under escort as well. So to get it working like that and make sure there was no final issues.
0: Okay. Now, you can get on this new road. There's an interchange at Black Hill right at the end of the M1. Well, it's technically not the end of the M1 anymore, I guess, but what we have known as the end of the M1. There's the Taro interchange, Atomago interchange, and then Raymond Terrace. Taro interchange not fully open yet, so you can't use the northbound on-ramps at Taro. When will that be finished and ready to go?
1: Hopefully over the next 4 weeks. So what we've got to do there is we do need to finish the Taro ramps and then a little bit of pavement works to do there as well, and then we'll get that open as soon as we can.
0: Okay. I did notice when you had the community day and I walked across, there were some, well, not footpaths, but some what appeared to be like pedestrian or bike paths off to the side in some sections. Are you expecting that people might ride or walk along this road as well?
1: Yeah, absolutely. There's a lot of active transport routes that are coming along with some of our major projects now as well. So there's some good opportunities for people to ride their bikes or do some walks or runs around some of these major projects.
0: Okay. Now, what kind of impact? You said you thought this would take 25,000 cars a day off some of the surrounding roads. Specifically, where do you think where and when, if possible, during the day, do you think this will alleviate some of the pressure on the existing roads?
1: Our network operations team, which is in the regional job today, have already noticed that there has been quite a reduction in traffic at Weekly's Drive. So we've already started to see those impacts throughout the network on those key areas. And as you mentioned, at what was previously the end of the M1.
0: Okay. Around that Hexham Bridge area, as you approach from Tomago, that's a real trouble spot really most afternoons. Do you think that will have a big impact there?
1: Absolutely. And we did see some of that yesterday afternoon as well. So hopefully over the next couple of days, once people start to use the new extension on the road, we'll be able to see some more change there.
0: Okay. I look forward to seeing how it all pans out over coming days. Jessica, thanks very much for chatting it through with me this morning.
1: Thank you very much for having me. Have a lovely Friday.
0: Pleasure. Jessica Pritchard there, Acting Executive Director of Transport for New South Wales. Have you been on the M1 extension, or have you been around, say, Hexham Bridge, Weekly's Drive, some of those, well, I don't want to call them old roads, some of those traditional routes, shall we say? How are things looking? Not being bowled over by people who've been on the road, just going to say. I wonder if people are just keen to go the old usual standard way. I don't know. You can let me know how you're seeing the traffic around there. 0487 99 1233. Now, I know we've been talking about this road, the M1 extension, opening in the context of some other big projects. So the Prime Minister, I think, was it Wednesday the Prime Minister was here and everyone cut the ribbon? He made the comment that you would get from Melbourne to Coffs Harbour without encountering traffic lights once this was open. And then once the Coffs Harbour bypass opens, well, you'd go all the way to Queensland. I've been wondering, when is that Coffs Harbour bypass going to be open? I've been seeing that over the last few years. Huge project, as you could imagine, and there is so much congestion trying to get through the highway there at Coffs Harbour. So I've been looking forward to this myself. I've been looking it up for you this morning. They're saying the Coffs Harbour bypass is expected to open to traffic in late 2026. Project completion overall scheduled for late 2027. So expected to open later this year with a bit more work, I guess, to be done. I wonder if the busy holiday period might postpone some of the finishing touches. I could certainly see the motivation for them to get Coffs Harbour done by the time the school holidays roll around at the end of the year. What about the inner city bypass, I hear you ask? The Rankin Park to Jesmond section of the inner city bypass in behind the John Hunter Hospital. That is expected to open to traffic before the end of 2026, they say, weather permitting. So a lot of big road projects starting to wind up. But, of course, we still have more big projects happening through the Hunter Valley. But, yeah, hopefully that puts a bit of context around this road opening. Have you been on it? Doesn't sound like too many people are racing to have a go. But if you have, let me know. If you jump on it over the weekend too, I'll be keen to hear from you on Monday, by the way.
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0: Paul Culliver's back with you on Monday morning. Now, I've had a text on the M1. Somebody here says, I didn't realise Google Maps accidentally sent me onto the M1 extension yesterday when I was driving to Thornton. And then I couldn't get off it. It was an epic fail for me, and Maps had me in the middle of nowhere. We were both geographically confused. That is confusing. If you're going to Thornton, it was northbound only yesterday, right? So, wow. Okay, yeah. Found yourself at Tomago or something when you're aiming for Thornton. Wrong side of the river, I imagine. Live Traffic is advising that Google Maps is still updating to reflect what is actually happening there with the new motorway. And they say, in the meantime, follow signage. Google Maps, not quite 100% accurate yet. Okay. Has anyone had a successful trip? Or an unsuccessful trip. I want to hear about those too. If you're also getting stuck with this Google Maps situation, let me know about it. But experiences on the M1 extension, let me know all about it. A couple of texts from you on sport, and I'm here for it. Thank you very much. Kate's from Terrigal is going to watch the NFL match between the San Francisco 49ers and the LA Rams. Kate says, I've never watched a full NFL match before. I'm going for the 49ers. Good on you, Kate. I will admit to never having heard of the San Francisco 49ers or the LA Rams until about 3 days ago. So, yeah, it's all very new to me. San Francisco, though, beautiful place. Why not go for the 49ers? I don't know. Flip a coin for me, honestly, Kate. Enjoy the game. On the topic of the Knights, Katrina, huge Knights fan, says, I'm so, so excited, nervous but optimistic. Granted, it is a huge ask without four starting players, but our Knights will give their absolute all. Katrina, you say shocking time, but I couldn't miss it. Love our team, but most especially for Dane Gagai. I'm devastated he isn't finishing our career with our club. Katrina's catching the bus down to see that game. Yeah, bus is heading off at about 4 o'clock, I think. I think they are fully booked, though. If you need to get down to the Knights game in Sydney, you are advised to jump on the train. Heading off from Broadmeadow Station every 25 minutes, return trains coming back from Central after the match. So a late night for those who are coming back, but that's all right. Tomorrow's Saturday, and hopefully it'll be a good vibe with a win for the Knights under the belt on the way home. 22 past nine on 1233 ABC Newcastle. One of the biggest girl bands in history have been teasing a big announcement. Fans have been on the edge of their seats. What is it? Larice is going to be here to fill you in with all of that for News Extra. After Mental Is Anything, the Nips are getting bigger.

0: Mendel, is anything? The nips are getting bigger. Mac, thank you very much for your text. You are very excited about the M1 extension. By the sounds of it, you say we're so fortunate this M1 extension's been completed after all these decades. Plus, it's toll-free. Enjoy this beautiful day, says Mac. It is beautiful, isn't it? Look at this sunshine. The Bureau's saying there's the slight chance of a shower along the coastal fringe. I can't see it. That's not going to be a thing today, is it? I'll get a little bit more weather for you in a couple of minutes from now. But yeah, it is a beautiful day and heading into the weekend. Hard not to have a bit of a skip in your step. Hopefully you are feeling great. By the way, on the M1 extension, Mac's loving it. Mac's really so, you know, excited for this. Before 10, you'll actually hear from another group that's really, really excited about the opening of the M1. It's been a tough time for them through construction. You'll find out all about it a little bit later on this hour. Extra, extra, read all about it.
1: Play one together again. No. Play one penny, add it again. Read about it. Yeah. Extra, extra, read all about it.
2: 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Tell me just what do you read?

0: Larice Dixon, tell me more.
1: Jenny, I wish you had turned our microphones on before, given the listeners a treat to our singing. The Spice Girls, they're in the news again.
0: Tell me.
1: It's been over 20 years since they officially, you know, disbanded. But they've been stirring things up online over the last couple of days. Fans have spent years waiting for a comeback. And it got me excited too, as a fan, when they posted on their social media yesterday of a newspaper lying on a staircase that read, "Are you," just the letters, "are you a Spice Girls fan with the ability to sing and dance? Are you a super fan, a collector, a music lover?"
0: Hmm.
1: I was like, yes, I'm all those things. Tell me more.
0: Yes.
1: So people have been waiting, fans have been waiting with bated breath over the last 24 hours. The last time the Spice Girls performed all together, including Posh, was at the 2012 London Olympics closing ceremony.
0: Uh-huh, I remember.
1: That was a big moment.
0: Yeah.
1: And fans, though, will have to keep waiting a bit longer for that reunion tour.
0: What have they teased? What is this?
1: Well, their big announcement today was that they're releasing a singles collection, which is a 14-disc coloured vinyl and CD box set that features singles, B-sides, previously unreleased demos, and what they're calling a few surprises from the Spice Girls vault to be released on November 6th. Now, just tell me your initial reaction to that.
0: I love the Spice Girls, so nostalgic from my high school years, but I actually don't need new Spice Girls music.
1: Yeah.
0: What I need is to see them play the stuff that I already know and love and remember so well.
1: Yeah, fans have been feeling the same, Jen. They were quick to call the reveal underwhelming. Mm. One person on Instagram commented they're putting their credit card back in their purse.
0: Oh,
1: they had it out, willing. And another wrote, "This could have been an email," which I get that. Someone else, as you said, Jen, said, "Don't they know we have Spotify and places we can play songs already?"
0: Yeah, yeah.
1: But in their words, we don't know much more than unreleased demos. But as you made a good point earlier when we were sort of chatting about this, what they were teasing, the fact that it's an unreleased demo,

0: Does that mean it wasn't as good as their other songs?
1: Well,
0: that they released?
1: I always question this when they're like, previously unreleased music. Well, it didn't make the cut back then.
0: Yeah.
1: So I guess it's a way of these super fans, collectors, giving them something special.
0: Yeah. But, and, you know, we had very robust conversations in the office about, well, this, you know, era of digital music when, yes, as that commenter said, you know, online, we can play it on a streaming platform. Mm. These sound to me like collector's items, vinyls. Mm. A lot of people have vinyl record players.
1: Yes.
0: Whip it out. But CDs and things, if you're not playing it, I'm sure you're collecting it. It would be a prized possession. Mm. This made me laugh. Someone said online, look, I've been negotiating with my husband on the price cap for what I was expecting to be a tour. And I said, that was nothing. It didn't exist.
1: Right.
0: And one person on TikTok wrote, girls, Spice Girls directed, a few pointers of what we really want as fans.
1: I'll tell you what I want, what I tell really, you what, really want.
0: Exactly. Mm-hmm. A tour with all five Spice Girls on streaming, so you can watch it.
1: Yes.
0: Comfort of your own home. Impulse body spray, Chubba Chups, 90s platform shoe collections. Oh. Everything else, right? That just takes you back, doesn't it, to the days of the Spice Girls.
1: And the body spray. I can smell it now, Larice. I had it.
0: Same. Yeah. Now, Jen, when you first discovered the Spice Girls, do you remember that moment?
1: 100%.
0: Wow.
1: I was watching Rage, and I feel I've told the story here before, but I was watching Rage. I was taping it onto a VHS because I love to do that, and then I would take the songs that I loved off VHS and put them on a cassette. Was watching it, recording it. The first time I saw Wannabe, it blew my mind. I had no idea who they were, what this band was. I rewound the VHS so I could see the name of the band again because they'd put it in the corner of the screen. Spice Girls. Spice Girls. I was like, they're cool. These Spice Girls. Okay, sure.
0: Yeah.
1: And then it was off.
0: Then they just boom from there. And I think Wannabe, for me, I think is the quintessential. Spice Girls, you know, Spice World is their Spice Girls literal song. But Wannabe is the classic song for me as well. And that video clip where they're being followed through the big mansion.
1: Yeah.
0: And
1: was it one
0: up,
1: take?
0: I'm pretty sure the law was that it was one continuous take. They had to redo it a few times, but how iconic. So you and I and a lot of other fans will have to wait a bit longer to see whether they'll ever come back together to tour. But otherwise we'll just have to take the collector's edition CDs at the moment.
1: Did you have a favourite Spice Girl?
0: I always wanted to dress up as them. I've never done a group costume as a Spice Girls, so that is yet to come.
1: You'd be a great posh.
0: Would I?
1: Say. Yeah, I think you would be.
0: Thank you.
1: Yeah.
0: What about you? What was your
1: loved
0: your
1: Jerry? Loved Baby. They were my absolute favourites.
0: Yeah.
1: Honestly, look, Larice. It maybe wasn't the Spice Girls news that a lot of folks were hoping for. But we'll take some Spice Girls news over no Spice Girls
0: exactly.
1: news.
0: And look, whenever that happens, even when I'm grey and older and they do one day reunite, I'll be here to tell you about it.
1: I'll be
0: there, front row.
1: Thank you. Larice Dixon bringing you News Extra here on 12:33 mornings. Weather and traffic in a moment, because how could we not bring you this?

0: I can't tell you what that song does to me. Wannabe. Oh, my goodness. The Spice Girls came out when I was 14. Can you imagine? I mean, if you're not my age, haven't had that experience of me, maybe just try and imagine what it's like to be a 14-year-old girl and that erupts into the world. It was so exciting, so energizing. I just loved it.
1: Weather.
0: Partly cloudy today, slight chance of a shower along the coastal fringe. Near zero chance elsewhere with light winds. We're expecting temperatures as high as 21 today. It was a cold start though, wasn't it? I'm ready for the mornings to just be a little bit more comfortable as you decide to peel off the doona. Surf conditions today might be more powerful than they appear, dangerous for coastal activities like rock fishing and swimming, so please keep that in mind. And as we take a look at the weekend, the Bureau's saying partly cloudy on both of those days. Could be a bit of fog in the mornings, Saturday and Sunday. For tomorrow, there's the slight chance of a shower in the late morning and afternoon, light winds, low to mid-20s. Sunday temperatures, once again, in the low to mid-20s. But no real talk of showers at all for Sunday.
1: Traffic.
0: No crashes, nothing, you know, particularly problematic, but there is a little bit to be aware of. This Sunday, if you're around Warners Bay at the Esplanade, Lake Mac Run is on from 6 a.m. They've got the Esplanade closed from King Street to Park Road for that run to happen. Detours in place, lots of people walking around too, so plan for that area to be a bit different, some diversions in place. And of course, as we've been discussing, change traffic conditions, Taro to Raymond Terrace, the M1 Pacific Motorway extension is open in both directions, so you can get on at Black Hill, Taro, Tomago and Raymond Terrace, although you can't go northbound at Taro, just at the moment they need to do some more work on the on-ramps there. Otherwise, it is flowing in both directions. Let me know if you've used it and how it's looking. Let me know how the surrounding roads are looking. I'll be really interested in that. And I'm sure Kylie will be interested to hear from you in Drive this afternoon as well about that, knowing just how much the traffic can bank up around Tomago and Hexham in the afternoons. So feel free to get in touch with me or Kylie. Let us know as we go through the day. That heads up, though, is that Google Maps isn't quite updated yet. It may not be completely accurate on Google Maps. So you're being advised in that area just to follow the signage and know that things look pretty different right now.
2: He lays it up in the penalty spot and it's a goal.
3: Well played, Barron. Goes left to Southwell. To Jamie Brassard and she's over. There's the goal for Newcastle.
2: What a time to be alive!
0: What a time. Will you head to Sydney tonight to watch the Knights take on the Rabbitohs? Both teams are going to be battling it out for a place in the next round of the finals. Emma Simkin is here, ABC reporter, your host of Sport Hunter. G'day, Emma.
4: Good morning, Jen. What a time to be alive. Hey, if you're a Knights supporter, it's do or die tonight against the Bunnies. It's exciting, it's stressful, it's all of those things, isn't it? Because I know everyone wants it so badly. It has been, for all intents and purposes, a brilliant year by the Knights when you consider that they got the wooden spoon last year. A new coach comes in Justin Holbrook, and they really have surpassed many people's expectations. Just a couple of weeks ago, we were talking about the possibility of them being in the four, the possibility of a home final, but now they're having to head down there, take on Souths, and Souths, unfortunately, are in very good shape. Probably the first time in the last 2 years that they're virtually at full strength. And Wayne Bennett, he's so laid back, the coach of the Bunnies, sort of saying, no, it's all good, very relaxed about the thing, but admitting that, you know, this is probably the best shape the team is in, and he's given a lot of kids an opportunity that perhaps were on the scrap heap of the NRL. But the Knights love a challenge. I think they relish the underdog status. And, you know, a couple of players out, but they're prepared for that.

0: So it's do or die. You know, the finals is a different. The rule books get thrown out the window. The form guide is out the window when you get to finals, in my opinion.
1: Well, here's a bit of what Justin Holbrook, Knights coach, had to say yesterday.
2: We know we've got to get the balance right against South. You know, they are so dangerous if they're attacking your trial line. So we're going to limit their opportunities there. But we don't need to change anything. You know, what's got us here is going to continue us on tomorrow night. And you know, we don't need to change anything now. So there's no magic formula for me. This, you know, that's going to come out. You know, we've had a good week of prep. That'll continue on and. Yeah, we'll hand it over to the players tomorrow night. So we're confident and good to go.
1: Justin Holbrook, a bit of a steady as she goes kind of an attitude from him, Emma, but they are without a few key players.
0: Oh, look, they are, but, I mean, there's no Dylan Brown, Dylan Lucas, Jacob Saifidi obviously suspended for the rest of the season, Trey Mooney out as well. But the team has been scrapping and fighting for weeks now. It's not like this has just been dropped upon them at the last minute. So they have had to pivot throughout the season. This isn't something new, and I think in that sense it will hold them in good stead because they're used to finding a way. And at this time of the season, it is kind of the last man standing in a sense. You just have to find a way of getting through a match. And I think that there's players that will come in there tonight. You know, Dane Gagai, potentially his last ever game for Newcastle. Players like that will lift the rest of the team, I think. We saw what the Sydney Swans did last weekend with, you know, missing so many players, everyone completely writing them off against Brisbane, and they went out there and absolutely just put on a performance like you couldn't have written a script for the way they played. And I think the Knights, it's in their hands as to how they go out there and perform tonight.
1: Okay, so coverage on the radio here on ABC Newcastle just after 7 o'clock news. Kickoff is at 10 to 8. Andrew Moore leading the call team of Luke Lewis, Michael Carayannis among the team there as well. Emma, I'm excited. Let's see what happens. But before that, we have to wait less than an hour to see this big football event in Melbourne. Tell me about it.
0: Well, Jen, I have to tell you, just as I was coming on air with you, my husband was FaceTiming me because he's at the game with our son.
1: Oh, is he?
0: Yes, this was his Taylor Swift moment. He said, the girls were crying when they couldn't get tickets to Taylor Swift. You said you'd do anything to get them those tickets. I am taking our son to the NFL at the MCG. And he succeeded. I didn't get tickets to Taylor Swift, but he somehow got tickets to today's game against the San Francisco 49ers and the Los Angeles Rams. It is going to be huge. 100,000 people at the MCG. The atmosphere, I can assure you, is already electric. It's such an interesting spectacle, this game that doesn't belong in Australia. And you know, the tickets sold out in half an hour. There was this huge demand. Everyone wants to be a part of it, and watching the TV coverage this morning, it's a real just an absolute carnival atmosphere. And the game, as you say, less than an hour away, those two teams will be fighting it out for what will go for 3-4 hours possibly.
1: Who do you think this is for, Emma? Is it for Australian fans to, because you can already watch the games here and the various streaming services. Like, why are they doing this, and who is it for?
0: Well, it's interesting because obviously, as you say, people are exposed to the game now, and a lot of young kids are probably more into the NFL now because of the exposure to it than they would have been a decade or so ago. But bringing a game to another country, I think there'll be so many people there today that are completely impartial that may not have support a team, and they're going to probably go home supporting the 49ers or the Rams. It also, I guess a side point to the actual NFL, to gridiron itself, is a huge interest in flag football as well, which is now an Olympic sport. It's a growing sport in Australia. And also Australia has got some really close ties to the NFL because we often have former AFL players or league players that go over there and have a tilt as punters, as kickers in the NFL. And we've seen Australians that have gone on to great things, winning Super Bowls. with NFL sides. So we do have that relationship with the sport. And, I mean, there's a gridiron competition in the Hunter. I'll be speaking with one of the Melbourne cohort, one of the Newcastle cohorts that's down in Melbourne tomorrow on Sport Hunter. I think anyone that loves the game and to bring it to Australia for people that can't perhaps get to America to actually experience the game. And you would know when you go to actually a sports event and see it live at a ground, it's a very different experience to what you see.
1: Electrifying, right? It's energizing.
0: And it's a different, you see things that you, on the ground that you don't, you can't see in on a screen. I mean, even when I was talking to Matt Lantry, the coach of the Maitland Pickers, you know, going into the prelim, I said, are you going to watch the two teams that you could potentially be up against? Are you going to watch that on the streaming services? And he said, no, I'll be at the ground because you see so much more when you're at a ground. The tactics, the what happens in back play, all those sort of things that unfortunately, as good as our TV coverage is these days, you miss out on a lot of the nuances of a sport. So I think just the whole package together I think is interesting, and I think certainly there will be a bit of a kick to interest in the NFL in Australia because everyone's talking about it, even people that know absolutely nothing about it. It has piqued their interest, I think.
1: Like myself, for instance. Emma Simkin is here, ABC reporter, the host of Sport Hunter for you. Emma, before I let you go, let's get into a little bit of local AFL because we've got finals on this weekend.
0: That's right, second round of finals, so the grand final next weekend for the seniors. The juniors, good luck to anyone playing in a grand final. They're playing this Sunday. But tomorrow you've got the final four in the women and the men. So in the women's cup competition, Killarney Vale women are looking for the three-peat. They take on the Terrigal Avoca Panthers tomorrow. Newcastle, like just, you know, there and thereabouts. Newcastle and Killarney Vale in the women's, a traditional rival. Rivals, and they get their opportunity again tomorrow. And in the men's, it's Newcastle City up against Nelson Bay and the Panthers Terrigal up against Killarney Vale. So from those four teams in the men's and women's, we will see who plays it out for the Black Diamond Cup next weekend.
1: Exciting stuff. Emma, thanks very much. Talk to you soon.
0: Enjoy the NFL, Jen.
1: Shall do. Emma Simkin there. I'll have no idea what they're doing. Emma Simkin there, ABC reporter. She joins you for Sport Hunter tomorrow from 11 o'clock as well. Yeah, that game, that NFL game starts 10:35, 5:35 p.m., I think, Californian time, which, am I wrong? Is Google wrong on the time zone situation? That feels too early, isn't it? On a, what, Thursday night for them to be watching football? 5:30? Anyway. It'll be interesting. It'll be interesting to see how that goes and exciting for those who are there, I'm sure. It's 11 to 10. Christy Dawes joins me after 10. Very excited to have Christy pop in. Before that, though, look, if you're travelling on the new M1 extension this weekend, maybe you'd like to consider a quick stop in at the Botanic Gardens. The construction of that road, it's been a tough time for them. You'll find out all about it and how things are looking now. That's on the way after 1927. If I could. If I-

0: 1927. That's If I Could on 1233 ABC Newcastle. I'm Jenny Marchant, but what are you doing 6 o'clock tomorrow morning? Because Scott Bevan would love your company for Saturday Brekkie.
1: Saturday Breakfast with Scott Bevan.
2: What about Newcastle Harbour as a protest ground, including with what we've seen with rising tide?
3: So my humble request to whoever the decision makers are to consider the location of protest being approved. And I do understand, and I'm totally, you know, aligned, protest is a fundamental right. But location of the protest is something, as a harbour master, if it can be considered before the decision is approved. Safety is paramount for us.
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0: I will not be solo for much longer. Christy Dawes preparing to join you from 10 o'clock as the two of us head towards the weekend together with some great music, looking for some input for you on our remake Rumble as well. That's coming up after 10. The M1 extension, though, is open, as you're probably aware. It's been a topic over the last few days. Those who have suffered in the traffic on the old routes around Hexham, Tomago, Taro, those folks will be celebrating. So too, though, the hardworking people at the Hunter Botanic Gardens. It is the opening of the road there, which has been coming for a long time for them. The gardens are just off the highway, of course, at Heatherbrae, where all that work has been going on. Ken Page is here, the chairman of the gardens. Hi, Ken.
6: Good morning.
0: How happy are you that this day has arrived?
6: I'm absolutely excited. It's been a day that, in some ways, we've been waiting for anything up to about 15 years. But certainly for the last 3 years, while construction's been happening outside the front of the gardens, we've been waiting for this moment pretty much every day.
0: Right. What kind of impact has that construction had on what happens there at the gardens?
6: Well, it's had a big impact on our visitors, particularly our drop-in visitors, people coming up and down the highway or coming out for a casual visit from Newcastle or from up the valley. Certainly people have been basically a bit scared of getting caught up in all the construction works.
0: And just staying away.
6: While that's been happening, of course, the gardens have been growing and developing away. Behind all the noise and activity, the gardens are still the same tranquil and lovely place that they've always been.
0: A real oasis there. Ken, before we get into what's going on at the gardens and why people should call in and check it out, what is access like to the gardens off the road now?
6: Well, we've got new and excellent access. On the continuing Pacific Highway, which is the way you will come up from Newcastle, there are traffic lights specifically

0: be to take you to the gardens and a bridge under the M1. So we're not, you don't have to dodge your way through the traffic off the highway. There is very clear access now available.
1: Very good. Have you got a access from the new road, or do we need to make our way through to Heatherbrae or something and come back?
0: On the M1, you need to exit to Heatherbrae.
1: Okay.
0: People coming from Sydney or from the Central Coast, say, as soon as they cross the big viaduct across the harbour, across the river,
1: yep,
0: they will see an exit to Heatherbrae, and that's, and you take that and follow it straight up to our entrance.
1: Mm-hmm.
0: So that's very easy indeed.
1: Mm-hmm.
0: People coming from Newcastle, things won't change. They'll come up the existing highway. People coming south will also need to exit to Heatherbrae, either at the beginning of the M1 or at the Punt Road interchange.
1: Is there a lovely sign or something to let people know that if they jump off the M1 there that they can go and visit?
0: At the moment, there isn't a specific sign on the M1. There are signs to Heatherbrae,
1: mm-hmm,
0: but we haven't got a specific sign for the gardens, and that's certainly something we're pressing for.
1: Right, yes. A sign on the road. I mean, people often on those long trips will look for a place. They'll want a place to stop in, have a walk and have a coffee, Ken.
0: Absolutely. And I believe Heatherbrae, the gardens and the rest of Heatherbrae have the potential to be a really important stopping place for people on the highway.
1: Mm.
0: Remember, on a motorway, you have to leave. You can't stop on the road. You've got to exit somewhere.
1: Mm.
0: The new road means people will not be going. Most people will not be going into the Beresfield area.
1: Mm-hmm.
0: So Heatherbrae will become the stop along the route north.
1: Mm. Ken,
0: there's lots of stuff at Heatherbrae for people to stop and enjoy.
1: Oh, very much so, yes. So, Ken, I'm afraid we've only got a couple of minutes to the news, but I do want to know what's going on at the gardens. If we stop off and check it out, what will we see and experience?
0: We have our cafe and we have our plant stall. Most of all, we have lots and lots of spring flowers. There'll be, as we come up to the school holidays, there'll be lots of activities, and we have a spring fair coming in October. But mostly at this time of year, come out and enjoy the weather and enjoy the spring flowers.
1: Yeah, not too hot. A great
0: not
1: time.
0: Not too hot.
1: Great
0: no
1: time
0: mosquitoes.
1: To be there.
0: It's great.
1: and just keeping half an eye out for snakes, I imagine, at this time of year as well. Ken, lovely. I hope that this leads to a really prosperous time for the Hunter Region Botanic Gardens. I hope to get out there soon myself. Thanks very much.
0: Great. Good to talk to you.
1: Thank you. Ken Page there from the Hunter Region Botanic Gardens. It's been a tough time for them with construction. Fewer people deciding to just drop in while that road was under construction. Well, it's finished now. So, hey, go and visit. Say hello. Now, the 10 o'clock news is coming up. Christy Dawes joins me after that. We've got a remake rumble on the way. We'll be pitting an original song against its cover to see what version you prefer. You'll find out what song is up for a rumble right after the news. And Christy and I are keen to hear from you about the empty nest experience. If you've had children, you put a lot of life into their upbringing. So what happens when they move out? How do you manage that big change in your life? Is it something you've been through? Have you got any advice? 0487 99 1233. News is next.
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4: It's 10 o'clock. Good morning. Tony Matthews with ABC News. Former Prime Minister John Howard has reflected on the 25th anniversary of the September 11 terrorist attacks, saying the tragedy transformed the world. Today marks 25 years since two planes flew into the Twin Towers at the World Trade Center and another